0: opens our hearts to God's truth, and we begin to grasp something of the depth of the meaning of the words, sometimes words we have known all our lives that are very familiar to us. But the Holy Spirit will speak to us and open to us the depth of meaning behind the words. When we look at how the apostles heard and responded to Christ's voice, we see there what it is God wants of us. Now, in the first chapter of the Gospel of St. John, we read of the call by Jesus of the fishermen to come to be his disciples. And if we look carefully at what's happening, we will understand how God's voice spoke instantaneously to their hearts. There was an immediacy. When Christ spoke to them, their hearts responded. And we see Jesus, first of all, saying to them, simply, follow me. Follow me. This is all the Gospel of John describes. Jesus announces, follow me. And to this brief command, they immediately leave their livelihoods, their home, they leave everything to go to seek to follow him, to become one of his disciples. As we have often said, without witnessing miracles or hearing the wisdom of his teaching, without any of this, they go. And at first we should perhaps compare our own response. We who have his miracles, his teaching, we who receive Holy Communion, and so on. But we should wonder, why? Why do those fishermen respond in that moment when Christ simply says to them, follow me? In fact, Philip's heart was ready to hear God's word. His heart was prepared. We know he had studied the scriptures, he'd prayed, he'd lived in readiness for Christ's appearance in his life, in the world. He'd lived in readiness for Christ. And so as soon as Christ called him, he was able to recognize Christ's voice because he was ready. And when Christ did call him, his heart knew that this was the voice of the Messiah. And of course, he goes off and he says, we have found the Messiah. We have found the Messiah. Meaning, he has already been looking, searching, seeking for God, seeking, waiting for the Messiah. We have found him, that one we have been waiting for, that one we have been seeking. We have found him. He has been living in anticipation of Christ's coming to him. We are to seek God even before he speaks to us in that sense. To live in anticipation of Christ entering our lives, of speaking to our hearts. Live in anticipation of being able to draw close to Christ. And he goes on, doesn't he? He says to his friends, we have found the Messiah. He has heard the Messiah speak to him. And he recognizes his voice. This is the voice of the Messiah, the one we have been waiting for. He's able to recognize his voice, of course, because he has prepared his heart. And this is our calling. If we wish to hear God speak to us, we must prepare our hearts. Our hearts must be ready. We make ourselves capable of receiving Christ. Which means if we reject Christ's commandments in our lives, if we give ourselves to sin, if we make no attempt at all to repent and to struggle, if we don't submit ourselves to Christ, then we will remain deaf to his voice. We will remain blind to what it is God is doing in the world and with us. Living evil lives makes us deaf to God. And then in the Gospel of St. John, it continues that he goes and he tells Nathanael. And when Nathanael hears this, he says to him, "Can anything good come out of Nazareth?" Now, there have been many people who've understood these words as showing great disrespect or being dismissive, but this is not the case. This is to misinterpret the words of Nathanael. These aren't the words of disrespect. Nathanael knows the scriptures. He knows that the Messiah will be born in Bethlehem. The Messiah will come from Bethlehem. And in fact, it was a discerning statement that he makes in that moment. Can anything good come from Nazareth? Meaning, we are waiting for the one from Bethlehem. And of course, Christ was born in Bethlehem. And Christ doesn't rebuke Nathanael for this statement. In fact, what does he do? He responds by miraculously revealing their knowledge, their private conversation that they've had under the fig tree. And in this we see a certain degree of assurance that God doesn't condemn us for testing the truth of what's presented to us. In fact, we may say the opposite. The opposite. We see there that Christ confirms the rightness of what it is that Nathanael has done. He grants him a miraculous prophecy of what's taken place. And Jesus, of course, then says he is a true Israelite. He refers to Nathanael as a true Israelite because he has studied the scriptures, he has learned them, and he is living in accordance and testing that which comes to him by the Holy Scriptures. And of course, it's important to notice that he was talking under the fig tree. The fig tree, which is a symbol of the fruit of the law, pointing to this faithfulness to God that Nathanael has lived out under the law of God. And this is all a model for us. Our hearts will only recognize Christ when we attempt to live according to God's will. Because we can only draw close to him when we uproot or attempt to uproot the evil in our hearts, the evil in our lives. Hearing the voice of God isn't a matter of visions. We should never, never seek visions. Such things are the ways that the devil captures the soul, the unwary. But hearing God is a matter of being transformed. It's a matter of changing from the faithless sinners that we know that we've been to the disciples that he calls us to be. And as we grow closer to God, we recognize his voice in his commandments. As we draw closer and we are truly closer to our shepherd, we know our shepherd's voice. We become his flock. We recognize his voice and we recognize his call and his call to love, to be merciful, to be gentle. And these things become sweet to us. Because when we truly recognize Christ's voice in these commandments, there is a joy and there is a sweetness in the heart. This is how God is speaking to us, in the sweetness of fulfilling these commandments. But of course, as we draw closer to God, we will also recognize in the voice of the world the bitterness of death.
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0: Hey, hello. My name is Melanie. I am with Ancient Faith Publishing, and I am here today with Amber Prather, who is our author of A Saint's Guide to Praying with Your Feet, put out with Ancient Faith Kids. So, Amber, thank you so much for joining me today. I'm so excited for this conversation.
1: Yeah, thank you for having me. Excited to talk about it.
0: Yes, it's going to be great. Okay, so just to start out, can you just tell us a little bit about yourself? How did you get into writing? Did you grow up in the church? What's a little background information?
1: Yeah, a little bit of background information. So I did not grow up Orthodox. So I was living in Alaska when I was a kid.
0: Wow.
1: And we became non-denominational while we were there. Mm-hmm. And then my dad went back to school and studied Near Eastern archaeology and religious studies.
0: Wow.
1: And then he did a master's in Syriac patristics.
0: Wow.
1: Which is how my family discovered Orthodoxy. But we didn't actually become Orthodox until my senior year of high school when I was 18. And then I went to college. I studied theology and medieval and Byzantine studies.
0: Nice.
1: And one of my roommates, while I was in college, she and I actually wrote 7 novels for fun.
0: Oh my.
1: None of them are published. Probably none of them will be. There's 3 of them that I have permission to publish from her if I want to. Hmm. She's now a sister with the Daughters of St. Paul.
0: Okay. Okay.
1: So she has some children's books. She's got some, she just actually had a vampire novel come out.
0: Wow.
1: So she's still writing. She works in their children's editorial department.
0: Great.
1: So yeah, that's kind of how I got into writing. And then it's kind of how I became Orthodox too.
0: So. Okay. So now you're not in Alaska anymore, right?
1: No. So I have lived Colorado, Alaska, Missouri,
0: okay,
1: Virginia, DC, Maryland area, Washington State, New York State, and now I'm in Iowa.
0: Wow.
1: I've been around a little bit.
0: Now, is that just because of your family or like jobs?
1: A little bit of lots of different reasons. So Colorado to Alaska was because my parents had always wanted to live in Alaska.
0: Mm-hmm.
1: And then to Missouri was when my dad went back to school. To Virginia was my parents are both computer programmers. So there was more work in Virginia than Missouri.
0: Mm-hmm.
1: And my dad was looking at doing a PhD. And then I went to school at Catholic University in DC.
0: Okay.
1: For both my undergrad and my first master's. And then while I was finishing the master's, my family had in the meantime moved to Washington. So I moved out with them while I was finishing my master's. And then I went to seminary in New York at St. Vlad's.
0: Oh, right.
1: And then that's where I met my husband. That's where I had my daughter, Elizabeth.
0: Wow.
1: Which is the same name as the main character in this book.
0: Yeah.
1: And then he was from Iowa, so we're living here for now. Yeah.
0: How cool is that?
1: There's no one reason.
0: So did you do your MDiv at St. Vlad's or an MA?
1: Yep.
0: Okay.
1: MDiv.
0: Nice. Nice.
1: Yeah.
0: Very cool. That's awesome. That's really great. So you really have a lot of background information as an author then.
1: Yeah.
0: A lot of, yeah, experience in that. Yeah. Which is great. Wow. How cool. So is this your first book then?
1: This is my first published book. Yep.
0: Okay. Very exciting. Very exciting.
1: Yes, very exciting.
0: That's great. That's great. So where did the idea of this book come from for you?
1: So
0: your daughter?
1: Yes, it did. And it's pretty fun. So Ellie is, she's 3 now, but so the shorthand is Andrew and I met our first year at seminary. We got married our 2nd year. We had Ellie our 3rd year.
0: Okay. Very busy and, time at seminary.
1: Yes, yes, a lot happened while we were at seminary. And so Ellie, I was pregnant with her, and it was probably the spring before she was born. I remember we were, I think there was a lecture or something, but we were talking, Andrew and I were talking afterward to one of the professors at Vlad's, Father Bogdan, and his wife.
0: Mm-hmm.
1: And we were talking about Ellie, and when I got pregnant with Ellie, Andrew's priest of his home parish, Father Bartholomew, who's now our priest because he's here in Pella, gave us a prayer that's for discerning the patron saint of your child.
0: Wow.
1: That's basically like addressing them and saying, you know, can you ask God, who revealed his name, who revealed the name of Christ, and who revealed the name of the forerunner? Mm-hmm. Can you ask him to reveal our child's name so that we can address you more fully in prayer, right? And so once we found out Ellie was a girl, we started praying that, and we got the name Elizabeth. Mm. And then I was like, okay. But we weren't sure which Elizabeth, right? Because right. We knew there was at least two.
0: Right.
1: There are three.
0: Okay.
1: So funny thing, my home parish was Elizabeth the New Martyr. Hmm. Andrew and I were married on the feast day of Zachariah and Elizabeth. So the third Elizabeth is our little girl. And like my parents met playing Dungeons and Dragons. So like the fact that she stomped a dragon to death was kind of a foregone conclusion. So we'd figured out that was Ellie's saint.
0: Yes.
1: And then as Ellie got big enough for me to start feeling her move, I never stopped feeling her move.
0: Hmm.
1: We used to joke that that's what we got for naming her after a saint who was famous for stomping a dragon to death.
0: Sure. Yeah, of course.
1: anytime like Andrew like would touch my belly, like, or if he'd put his face near my belly so that he could talk to her, she could get him.
0: Of course.
1: Every single time. I never had to do kick with my child. So we're like, she's going to be super mobile. It's just going to be a thing. So anyway, we were talking to Father Bogdan in Korea about the fact that she moved so much. And they're like, tell us more about her saint. Cause like, they didn't know much about St. Elizabeth. She, St. Elizabeth, the wonder worker, is not as well known.
0: Right.
1: So I was telling the story of who she was, and they're like, you should write a children's book about that. So that's where the idea came from. And I started thinking about it, you know, while I was pregnant with Ellie, like after she was born, I started sometimes at bedtime, I would tell her the story of who St. Elizabeth was as her story. And so it kind of built out of that.
0: Yes. Amazing. So when you were pregnant with Ellie, or me even beforehand, did you know very much about St. Elizabeth the Wonder Worker?
1: I had never heard of this particular saint before. Okay. Yeah. Before I was like, okay, what Elizabeths are there? What are the possible things?
0: Right?
1: Yeah.
0: Okay.
1: Yeah.
0: Wow. Amazing. So, did it prove to be true? Is Ellie very active?
1: She's very mobile. Yeah. Actually, it's funny. The first time I felt her move, mm-hmm. was in the chapel at Lads.
0: Oh.
1: It was actually the first or second day of Lent. And I know this because it was the first day. It was the first day of Lent because Lads does a 2-day silent retreat at the start of Lent.
0: Okay.
1: And I was in the chapel, and then Deacon Vitali, who's now Bishop Vasili, he was about to give his Lenten reflection talk, and somehow she managed to tickle me. I don't know how she managed to tickle, but she tickled me. The first time I felt her move, she tickled me.
0: No way.
1: And I was like, I can't laugh. This is a silent retreat. It's being recorded. Like, this is terrible. I was like, also, I couldn't tell anyone.
0: Of course. Yeah.
1: Because it's a silent retreat.
0: Right.
1: It was like, you would pick now, right? Like, you would pick now.
0: Hilarious.
1: So the first time I felt her move was in the chapel at Vlad's. The first time she ever crawled was in the chapel at Vlad's. And the first time she ever walked was in the chapel at Vlad's.
0: Wow. How special is that? So it's a really beautiful family place for you guys.
1: Yeah. It's also where we got married. So
0: beautiful.
1: Yeah.
0: Oh, I love that. That is beautiful.
1: So, but she is very mobile.
0: Yes.
1: And she loves, She gets swim lessons. She loves kicking her feet. So
0: for her, that's great. Oh, what a special story. So, wow, that's amazing. So, you know, when you decided, okay, this is maybe something I'm interested in writing a children's book about St. Elizabeth, and you knew more about her, what about her story really kind of inspired you to go the extra mile and actually go through the process of writing and publishing a book?
1: I like writing. Mm-hmm. And so it kind of just made sense from that perspective. But then I was also, I talked to Sister Allison, my friend, and she suggested a book on how to write children's books. That was very useful. I'm blanking on the title right now or the author's name. So sorry, but, But I started going through that. And one of the things that it was talking about was like making whatever the point is of the story connect to something for children. And by the point time I'd reached that stage, my child was mobile. So like just thinking about how, you know, I'm so grateful that we were at Vlad's, you know, her first couple of years of life, and also the parish assignment that Andrew had and then I had. That was such a really welcoming community too, for my very active little toddler. Being able to think about how like how movement can be holy, because a lot of Christianity in our culture tends to be very disembodied in the way it approaches faith, right? Like it's a very much an intellectual exercise.
0: Yes.
1: And Orthodoxy is so not just that, right? Like it's not just your mind. It's there's holy movement in our faith. So just kind of thinking about how hard it can be as a parent watching your child struggle with like moving properly in church and like all the emotions as a parent it brings up, but all the emotions it brings up for a kid who has a hard time, like, how do I just be me?
0: Right.
1: And still pray. So that's kind of where the actual like push into a children's book came from.
0: Gotcha. Wow. Yeah, that completely makes sense. That's amazing. So I mean, how was the publishing process for you?
1: It was pretty painless for me. So I had, so Sister Allison did an editorial pass for me before I submitted it to anyone. Okay. I did originally submit to SVS. Mm-hmm. I was at Vlad's.
0: Right. You're right.
1: But they don't do as many children's books.
0: Yeah.
1: So, they decided that wasn't, you know, kind of what they were looking for. And so then I submitted to, Ancient Faith, and you guys liked it.
0: Yes. Wow. And it's a gift to us that.
1: Yeah.
0: With us, it's going to be so great. We're so excited. So it was a pretty seamless process for you then.
1: Yeah, we did some. Jane and I did some editing passes back and forth before she brought it to the team. Mm-hmm. The original manuscript was probably around 1400 to 1600 words.
0: Okay.
1: So cut it down a lot.
0: Yeah.
1: And streamlined it a little bit. But yeah.
0: Great. That's wonderful to hear. So, for those, you know, who aren't really familiar with the book, could you give a summary?
1: Basic synopsis.
0: What it's about, yeah, some of the characters, yeah. All that.
1: So the main character in the book is Elizabeth. Mm-hmm. So for those who don't know the story of St. Elizabeth the Wonder Worker, I'm going to give you a quick overview of her story and then explain.
0: Yeah.
1: So St. Elizabeth the Wonder Worker was 5th, 6th century. She was an abbess of a monastery in Constantinople. Depending on which hagiographical tradition you're looking at, it's either the monastery of Saints Cosmas and Damian or the monastery of St. George.
0: Okay.
1: And she was gifted with wonder working. She did a lot of healing. She's also gifted with prophecy. And the part of her story that's super relevant to this book is that she foresaw a fire that would break out in Constantinople and warned the emperor. And so in thanks for the warning, the emperor gifted the monastery a tract of land.
0: Hmm.
1: And on that tract of land lived, again, depending on the hagiographical tradition, either a dragon or a wicked serpent that would attack travelers. And she stomped said dragon to death. And I like to say she stomped it to death with her bare feet just because we know she was an ascetic. So she tended to wear a hair shirt and go barefoot and a lot of significant fasting. So she would have been barefoot when she did it.
0: Right.
1: So that's kind of, you know, that's kind of the story that's part of this, part of this book.
0: Now is the Elizabeth in your book, St. Elizabeth, the Wonder Worker, or is she?
1: Not. So the Elizabeth in my book is inspired by her.
0: Okay.
1: So there are a few differences.
0: Okay.
1: So Elizabeth in this book is a little girl. Okay. She's not an adult. She is not the abbess of the monastery.
0: Yes.
1: She's a novice.
0: Okay.
1: In this book, it's the monastery of St. George, just because thematically appropriate and also
0: definitely
1: in line with the hagiographical tradition.

0: problem. And she's like, how can I help if I can't pray?
1: Yeah.
0: And so the abbess in the story is like, I have a job for you. So she sends Elizabeth to pray vigil in the chapel overnight, and then to go take a message to the dragon, basically saying it's not welcome here.
1: Hmm.
0: And it has to leave. And she's like, okay. Right. And of course she struggles to pray. And so this happens a few nights in a row. And as it happens, the abbess is like, okay, try paying attention to this at Vespers tonight, and then stay vigil and then take my message. Right. Mm-hmm. And it happens a few times. And through the things that the abbess directs her to pay attention to, Elizabeth realizes that there are ways to move in church that are holy and that actually not just allow for prayer, but are themselves prayer.
1: Mm.
0: So that's kind of what this book's about.
1: That's amazing. Thank you.
0: And she defeats the dragon, of course.
1: Good. Happy ending.
0: Yeah, happy ending. Spoiler alert. But
1: oh, that's great. And that's very helpful. Thank you for all, you know, it just kind of gives a round picture of what's going on.
0: Yeah.
1: So, okay. So Elizabeth is the main character. And then you mentioned the abbess too. What kind of role does she play in the book?
0: So the abbess, as abbesses tend to be, is a spiritual mother for Elizabeth.
1: Hmm.
0: And one of the things I really love, her name's Abbess Mother Zenaida. Okay. And one of the things I really love about Mother Zenaida in this book is that, you know, throughout the book, Elizabeth's like, how can I pray if I can't stay still? Like, right. She's very stuck in this. I can't pray.
1: Mm-hmm.
0: And every time she goes and confronts the dragon says she's not praying.
1: Mm.
0: Like the dragon, the way demons do,
1: right.
0: Like feeds
1: right.
0: into that lie. Right. Abbess Zenaida never once says Elizabeth's not praying.
1: Wow.
0: In fact, she says, you're having trouble praying? Okay, go pray. Right?
1: Yeah.
0: She's like, oh, you had trouble praying last night? Go pray again. Mm-hmm. Right? Like, so for Abbess Zenaida, she sees that, you know, Elizabeth doesn't think she can pray.
1: Mm-hmm.
0: And she also sees that if you're doing your best, then God will make that be enough.
1: Yeah.
0: Right. But she also knows Elizabeth isn't in a place where she can hear, you are praying.
1: Yes.
0: Right. She's not going to hear that. She's not going to believe it.
1: Right.
0: So one of the things I love about Mother Zenaida in this book is that she never buys into that lie.
1: Mm-hmm.
0: She's like, if you are doing your best, if you are loving God the best you can, that is going to be enough because he's going to make it be enough.
1: Right.
0: And so I think it's very subtle in there because, like, you know, she doesn't say any of that to Elizabeth because Elizabeth can't hear it.
1: Right.
0: But one of the things I love about her character and what she does for Elizabeth is, in addition to helping the character of Elizabeth, she also shows us what a spiritual parent can do for helping us in our spiritual life.
1: Yes.
0: So, yeah.
1: That's amazing. Yeah.
0: And then the dragon, of course, who is
1: right.
0: Literally everything but what Mother Zenaida does.
1: Right. Yeah. Complete opposite. So is Mother Zenaida based off of a real character?
0: Not really, no. So Elizabeth needed, so for writing this as a children's book, Elizabeth needed something to learn, right? And so she couldn't really be the abbess, right? Like she,
1: right.
0: The abbess is the one, I mean, abbess is, everybody still has something to learn, but
1: yes.
0: But to be able to bring Elizabeth's lesson into like the realm of the explicit,
1: yes.
0: She needed someone to guide her. And so, you know, Mother Zenaida is not explicitly based off any character in St. Elizabeth's story or, I have had a lot of really wonderful spiritual guides in my life.
1: Yeah. Yeah.
0: So like, obviously like the way Mother Zenaida operates is inspired by that.
1: Yes.
0: And her name is actually, that's my daughter's godmother's saint's name.
1: Oh, beautiful.
0: Also St. Zenaida is, a patron saint for children, and especially for children who are ill or suffering from mental illness, or
1: yeah. So
0: also a really wonderful, you know, beautiful saint to be introduced to in a children's book.
1: Absolutely. That's amazing. So, I mean, this sounds like it's just going to be fantastic for, you know, kids to read, parents to read, clergy to read.
0: Yep, that's my hope.
1: In church communities to read, you know, because so much of our community life as a church, it's not just like a one person struggling with this. It's like, you know, the church is a hospital, we're a family. So we're all kind of in this together. So, would you agree that this book is is not only for children.

0: but for the community as well.
1: Like part of what I wanted this book to do, obviously to speak to kids, but I also wanted it to be like, in a way, reassuring for parents.
0: Right. Right.
1: Like, being a mom of a very active toddler, I know the moment where your kid's the one bolting across the church. You're like, oh, please, I'm sorry. And so having a book like this where like you can talk to your kids about the holy ways to move in church.
0: Yes.
1: And talk to your kids about how like God can use what we have to make us holy.
0: Yep.
1: Can also remind the parents that like it's okay. Yeah. It's okay that your kid struggles with something. It's okay that you struggle. I have ADHD. Yeah. So like,
0: yeah.
1: When I first became Orthodox, I had a really hard time accessing the liturgy, like super. And my solution was I joined the choir because I needed something to do.
0: Yeah, that's great.
1: So like, just again, it should hopefully be able to speak to everybody in some way or another.
0: Absolutely. And like you said, just to help address those fears that, oh my goodness, this struggle is unique only to me. I'm the only person in the history of Christianity that's having this struggle. And so this book is great because it's helping parents and helping children too be like, no, this is a normal struggle and it's okay. Mm-hmm. And we're going to be able to get through this together. So yeah. I think that's fantastic. So what would you say then is the number one thing that you're hoping readers of your book are able to get?
1: Again, I mean, obviously there's the like more explicit message that like,
0: yeah,
1: of holy movement, but I think that the like more subtle one ties in with what I was talking about with Mothers and Ida, but that trusting God doesn't just mean thinking that he's great. Right. Like, doesn't just mean that thinking that he can take care of things. It also means believing that if I give him whatever little bit I've got, he's going to make it good enough. Right. If like Elizabeth in the book, I can't stay completely still while I'm praying. I have to move. If I give him whatever I can, right. Whatever attention I can, whatever, little bits of me that I am able to offer him, and trusting him means believing that he can make that little bit enough.
0: Yes. Well, that's just like so reminiscent of, the story of the widow's mite.
1: Yep. The widow's mite, the loaves and the fishes.
0: Yep.
1: It's there. And that's really what faith is like, I'm never going to be perfect.
0: Mm-hmm.
1: I do my best and God will make that best be enough for what's needed.
0: Yes. Yes, absolutely. Absolutely. And, we even see this in this theme in the Old Testament too,
1: mm-hmm.
0: not just the New Testament, but like the story of Elijah and the widow and yep. the oil and the bread and then the flour yep. and then didn't run out and it saved her and her son.
1: Yep.
0: It's amazing.
1: Yeah.
0: So you're playing off of this theme here of, giving as much as you can to the Lord and allowing him to multiply that. To bless others.
1: And sometimes he multiplies it in ways that we don't even imagine it can be done, right? Like
0: right.
1: for Elizabeth in this, she has no idea, what the result is going to be of her following Mothers and Ides' advice and what the result is going to be of her praying until like right at the very end,
0: yep.
1: It clicks and she understands, this is what God wants. This is where God's taking me.
0: Yeah.
1: So.
0: Well, and isn't that true too? This general direction, right? That you're just like, okay, well, I think this is right. But you know, God doesn't oftentimes reveal everything to you all at once. Like it's kind of a step-by-step thing,
1: You
0: trust me to move this step, I'll go here. And okay, now he's going to reveal the next step.
1: Yeah.
0: So it sounds like that's also present.
1: Yep, that's in there.
0: Beautiful. Well, great. I mean, we're so excited. I think this is going to be a huge blessing for everybody who reads it. This is going to be just fantastic for mothers and fathers and children and church communities. I think it's really going to be a blessing. So thank you for taking the time to write it.
1: Thank you guys.
0: And for taking the time here to talk today. I think this has been really enlightening. And I really hope that this is going to be a blessing. So
1: God willing.
0: Yeah. Well, thank you so much for your time, Amber. It was great talking to you today.
1: Yeah, you too.

0: come and study the Holy Scriptures with us as Father Stephen DeYoung teaches verse by verse on the podcast, The Whole Counsel of God. Father Stephen holds a PhD in biblical studies and is an Orthodox priest serving at Archangel Gabriel Orthodox Church in Lafayette, Louisiana.
1: Chapter 28. Now the Lord spoke to Moses, saying, "Command the children of Israel and say to them, My gifts, my presents, my burnt offerings, you shall take care to offer to me as a sweet aroma in my feasts." So this is a good verse, because this is where God describes what's going on in sacrifices. Notice there's a lot of words that aren't there. My victims, right? Those who I punish for your sins. No, he describes them as gifts, presents, right? And when you offer the burnt offering, it's offered up to him as a sweet aroma. And where are they offered? In the context of his feasts, right? Sacrifices are meals, as we've said over and over again. They don't always kill something, unless you're super metaphorical about killing wheat, right? Or killing wine and oil. But they're always food. Right? They're not sacrificing stones or wood or, right? Because they're in the context of feasts, right? And so the sweet aroma, everybody who's human knows about the links, unless COVID did a number on you, between smell and taste, right? So the idea here is the way in which God partakes is the smoke rising up from the portion that's burnt and offered to him. And then we partake of our portions of the sacrifices by eating them, right? And therefore, we're joined together with God in the feasts. Verse 3, so you shall say to them, these are my burnt offerings. Okay. So what we're going to get the rest of this chapter, as I read, and there's going to be several sections of this in what's left of Numbers, okay? Because in a lot of ways, Numbers is the last book of the Torah proper. Deuteronomy is a different thing. This is why you get lots, and we'll talk a lot more about this in the introduction to Deuteronomy in a few weeks when we get there. But Deuteronomy is in a lot of ways its own thing. It has its own structure as a book that's kind of independent. It's a different kind of material. Pretty much the whole book of Deuteronomy is Moses' final sermon to the people, right? Like the whole thing is. Right? So it's not like narrative and commandment, right? It's not the same kind of material as the other books. Where we are in time at the end of Numbers and the end of the book of Deuteronomy is a matter of hours apart in terms of the amount of time that has passed, basically the time it takes Moses to give that sermon. Right, because we've just been told, right, Moses is going to go up on the mountain and die, right? The end of Deuteronomy, Moses goes up on the mountain and dies. So the rest of Numbers, that's reiterating this, and then Deuteronomy is all like in the next hours from here. That's what causes a lot of modern scholars to say that Deuteronomy is entirely separate and has nothing to do with the other books. I think that's, you know, we'll talk about that more in the introduction to Deuteronomy, but that's an unnecessarily extreme position. But it is different. It has its own, in the same way that Genesis was a little different than Exodus, Leviticus, and Numbers, right? Deuteronomy is a little different. But in terms of like our story, we've had this story that unfolds from the beginning of Exodus to the end of Deuteronomy. And really all you get at the end of Deuteronomy is sort of the epilogue to that story. The story of the people leaving Egypt and coming to the promised land is really told in Exodus through Numbers, and then kind of finished up in Joshua. That's not even part of the Torah, right? But Deuteronomy has its own character. So because of that, part of how that's reflected is the fact that here at the end of Numbers, we get a lot of summary material. We get a lot of stuff that's like the listing of offerings we're about to get is not like new. This is all stuff we've read before in Leviticus and Numbers. But it's all the different stuff about different offerings that we've heard in those two books, and even the end of Exodus a little bit, is all getting sort of pulled together here. So sort of here's all the offerings listed together. Here's all the feasts listed together. We talked about them all separately, but now here, let's summarize all of this. So that's what a lot of this material is going to be. And that's what we're doing now.
2: So assuming that all this is like written on a scroll somewhere, would this kind of summary be kind of a way of like consolidating it so they wouldn't have to search so much?
1: Yeah. Think? Yeah. Okay. And pulling it all together. Yeah.
2: Because I can see like somebody going, oh, I got to unravel whatever. And then.
1: Right. Yeah. What we do for Passover is over here. The daily offerings are over there. You know, and this part tells us when to do it, and then this gives the details on how you butcher the animal here in this chapter of Leviticus, and that right,
2: yeah.
1: This is sort of pulling everything together.
2: Not quite referencing the way we think of
1: it. Topically, yeah, it's topically arranged rather than narratively and temporally arranged. So you shall say to them, "These are my burnt offerings. You shall offer daily to the Lord two unblemished male lambs in their first year as a whole burnt offering perpetually. The one male lamb you shall offer in the morning, and the other male lamb you shall offer in the evening. And you shall offer 1/10 of an ephah of fine flour as a grain offering, mixed with 1/4 of a hin of oil. This shall be a perpetual whole burnt offering, which came into being at Mount Sinai as a sweet aroma to the Lord. Its drink offering shall be 1/4 of a hin for each male lamb. In the holy place, you shall pour out the intoxicant as a drink offering to the Lord." The intoxicant would be fancy. "The second male lamb you shall offer toward evening, and you shall offer it according to its grain offering and drink offering as a sweet aroma to the Lord." Okay. So that's the daily offerings, right? Next, we're going to get the weekly offerings, then the monthly offerings, right? And then the annual feast cycle. Right. So these are sort of all of the cycles, starting with the smallest and then going to the largest. "Then on the Sabbath day, you shall offer two unblemished male lambs in their first year and 2/10 of an ephah of the flour mixed with oil for a grain offering with its drink offering. This is the whole burnt offering for each and every Sabbath, in addition to the regular whole burnt offering with its drink offering." So this is an addition. You still do the morning and evening on the Sabbath, but then you also do this extra one on the Sabbath. "On the first of every month, you shall offer a whole burnt offering to the Lord, 2 young bulls from the oxen, 1 ram, and 7 unblemished male lambs in their first year, and a grain offering of 3/10 of an ephah of fine flour mixed with oil for each young bull, and a grain offering of 2/10 of an ephah of fine flour mixed with oil for the 1 ram, and a grain offering of 1/10 of an ephah of fine flour mixed with oil for each male lamb as a burnt offering of sweet aroma to the Lord. Their drink offering shall be 1/2 a hin of wine for each young bull, 1/3 of a hin for the 1 ram, and 1/4 of a hin for each male lamb. This is the whole burnt offering for the first of every month throughout the months of each year. Also, 1 young male of the goats as a sin offering to the Lord shall be offered in addition to the regular whole burnt offering with its drink offering." Okay, so the first of the month, you do all these further things in addition to the daily offerings, in addition to the Sabbath offering, if the first day of the month is a Sabbath. So all these are cumulative. None of these replace the others. "Then on the 14th day of the first month is the Lord's Pascha," Passover. "Then on the 15th day of this month is a feast. Unleavened bread shall be eaten for 7 days. And the first day there shall be a holy convocation. You shall do no service work," meaning you treat it like the Sabbath, even if it doesn't fall on the Sabbath day. "So you shall offer whole burnt offerings, 2 young bulls from the oxen, 1 ram, and 7 male lambs. Be sure they are unblemished as burnt offerings to the Lord. Now you shall offer their grain offering of fine flour mixed with oil, 3/10 of an ephah for each bull, 2/10 for the 1 ram, and 1/10 for each of the 7 male lambs. You shall also offer 1 young male goat as a sin offering to make atonement for you. You shall offer these in addition to the regular whole burnt offering of the morning, which is the perpetual whole burnt offering. You shall make these offerings according to these directions each day for 7 days, as a gift and as a burnt offering for a sweet aroma to the Lord, and in addition to the regular whole burnt offering, one shall offer its drink offering. Then on the seventh day you shall have a holy convocation. You shall do no service work on it. So guess what? Holy Week before Pascha, also a thing before Christianity. Feast of Weeks offerings, subheading. Then on the day of new grain, when you bring a new grain offering to the Lord, at your Feast of Weeks, you shall have a holy convocation. You shall do no service work. You shall offer whole burnt offerings as a sweet aroma to the Lord. Two young bulls from the oxen, one ram, and seven unblemished male lambs in their first year, with their grain offerings of fine flour mixed with oil, 3/10 of an ephah for each bull, 2/10 for the one ram, and 1/10 for each of the male lambs. Also one young male of the goats to make atonement for you. In addition to the regular whole burnt offering, be sure they are unblemished. You shall offer to me their grain offerings with their drink offerings. And notice the size of the grain offerings in all of these cases is proportional to the size of the animal, right, is the idea.
0: Listen next time as Father Stephen DeYoung continues his study of the Scriptures on the whole counsel of God. Father Stephen's email address is wholecounsel@ancientfaith.com. That's wholecounsel@ancientfaith.com.
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4: Give advice to others only when asked to do so or when it is your duty to do so. And this is very important. We don't go around giving free advice or counsel. If people ask us, we tell them. I was asked, Father Tom, say some things on Ancient Faith Radio. I say, okay, because you asked me. So when we're asked, we can answer. If it's our duty, if it's our job, like a parent or a pastor or a supervisor in an operation or a teacher, then we must do it. That's our work. But we never give counsel or advice unless we're asked or unless it's our duty to do so. Do nothing for anyone that they can and should do for themselves. It is not charitable to do things for others that they should be doing for themselves. We rob them of their life when we do that. So we should help people to do what they have to do themselves and not do it for them. Now, there's plenty of people who can't do for themselves what they need to do. Then we help them. But we should never be helping people to do things that they should be doing themselves.
5: The Gospels are filled with stories of the great healing power that Christ possessed. His was a healing ministry, with much of his time spent curing illnesses of both body and soul of those who believed in him. Like their master before them, the apostles participated in God's work of healing as well, always careful that they performed their miraculous deeds in the name of the risen Lord. The power of healing was identified by the apostle Paul as a gift of the Holy Spirit in his first letter to the Corinthians. It is interesting to note that the Holy Orthodox Church has continued throughout the centuries to believe in healing miracles, pointing out Christ's own words. He who believes in me, the works that I do, he will do also, and greater works than these he will do, because I go to my Father. Saint Irenaeus, writing near the end of the 2nd century, speaks of miracles in his time. Some drive out devils, some have foreknowledge of the future, others heal the sick through the laying on of hands, and even the dead have been raised up and have remained with us for many years. To this day, the Orthodox practice of prayer for the sick follows the New Testament instruction of St. James. Is anyone sick among you? Let him call for the elders of the church, and let them pray over him, anointing him with oil in the name of the Lord. And the prayer of faith will save the sick, and the Lord will raise him up. In her rich history, the Holy Orthodox Church has been blessed with many healing saints. Two of the more famous healers were the holy unmercenaries Cosmos and Damian. These two brothers were brought up by a pagan father and Christian mother. When their father died, Cosmos and Damian openly embraced the faith practiced devoutly by their mother. They became accomplished physicians, and their dedication to healing was so strong that they steadfastly refused payment for any of their medical services. It is said that Cosmos once became enraged with his brother when he discovered he had accepted 3 eggs from a woman as payment for healing her. It was only after the woman explained that she had sworn by the Most Holy Trinity that Damien should have this gift that his brother forgave him. Like the apostles of old, Cosmos and Damien always attributed the success of their labors to the Lord. For their efforts, God blessed them with long lives and peaceful deaths. From the Orthodox Weekly Bulletin on Ancient Faith Radio.
6: When you look upon the icon of the Mother of God with her eternal infant, marvel how most truly the Godhead was united with human nature, glorify the goodness and omnipotence of God, and, recognizing your own dignity as man, live worthily of the high calling to which you are called in Christ, that is, the calling of a child of God and an heir to the eternal kingdom. Father John of Kronstadt.
0: His Eminence Archbishop Job with a message to converts to the Orthodox faith.
7: Probably the primary thing to really take into account for everyone who embraces Orthodoxy is that they do so at a certain time in accordance with God's time and God's plan. And everything that happened to them and every good thing that was revealed, even in their previous experience or their previous portion of their walk through life, is a good thing, and it is to be cherished and treasured. And I remember one time going to one of the seminaries, this is probably about close to 20 years ago, and I met a young man who was a recent convert to the Orthodox Church, and he came from one of the mainline denominations, Protestant denominations, and he had absolutely nothing good to say about them. And it was already irritating to hear his condemnation and talking about former delusion and whatnot. And finally I had to ask him, I said, did you become Orthodox in order to hate people? And that was an ultimate question, and he was rather taken aback. I said, because that's all I hear from you, you know, and there's something wrong about that. You know, God put you in that former delusion, as you put it, but for a purpose. So that now also, having been led to something fuller and more, you know, full expression of the life in Christ and the fullness of the gospel, so that you can look back and also to be of help to other people who are struggling. And therefore, take everything that was good from that former experience and have it baptized along with you. Have it chrismated. And I said, and this is Orthodox tradition.
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Orthodox Christianity for today's world. You are listening to Ancient Faith Radio. Are you looking to deepen your understanding of Orthodox worship? 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Orthodox Worship, A Living Continuity with the Synagogue, the Temple, and the Early Church is a cherished book that has guided seekers for years. Now, this updated edition makes this timeless resource more accessible than ever. 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

0: Welcome to Live with the Lowes with your hosts, Father Nicholas and Dr. Roxanne Lowe, where we will connect our Orthodox faith to day-to-day living and relationships to our family, our work, and our view of ourselves. Father Nicholas is the priest at St. John the Divine Greek Orthodox Church in Jacksonville, and Dr. Roxanne is a licensed clinical psychologist who uses her extensive training in private practice. 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Here now is Father Nicholas and Dr. Roxanne.
1: Well, good evening, everyone, and welcome to Live with the Lowes. My name is Father Nicholas Lowe. So grateful that you're joining us tonight. And tonight I'm joined by my lovely co-host and wife, Dr. Roxanne Lowe.
2: 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Happy summer.
1: 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Before we dive into tonight's topic that I think so many of you are going to find fascinating, I do want to encourage you, as I do every single Tuesday, to stay connected to us by joining us on our social media platforms. We are on Facebook, Twitter, Instagram, YouTube, all under the headings of The Lowes. So you can imagine that we are on almost every platform that's out there, and they're all under the headings of The Lowes. And that last name is spelled L-O-U-H-S. So it's The Lowes. In fact, all of our sermons are archived on our YouTube channel, which again is also under The Lowes. And so if you have not subscribed to our YouTube channel, please, everyone, definitely go ahead and do that. And if you're like us, who we just love to be, to not only feed people, but we like to also be fed. And we love to just read different books, messages that kind of inspire us in our own walk of faith. And so several years ago, we wanted to do the same exact thing. 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And all you have to do is simply put in your name and email address. And all you will receive is simply our daily inspirational messages. And also, if you're interested in the different things that we are doing, whether it be retreats, whether it be upcoming events that we're part of, or even books that we've done, or presentations that we've given, you can find them all under our website at thelowes.com. 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So, you know, every one of those email messages has an opportunity for you to simply just click on it, and you can share with your friends and your family. So definitely take advantage of that as well. And as always, we want to hear from you, especially on the topic that we're going to be discussing this evening. And that number to call in is at 1-855-237-2346. That's 1-855-237-2346. Our outstanding producer, Matushka Trudy, will be answering your calls and helping you to get connected to us on the show. And we are also broadcasting our show on our Facebook page, and as well as on Ancient Faith's Facebook page. So definitely leave your comments there, and we'll definitely try to get to them. And if you'd like to email us a question, we've already received several emails, by the way, for tonight's show. You can email us at ask@ancientfaith.com. That's ask@ancientfaith.com. So let's get started. You know, friends, one of the most popular things that people talk to us about outside of our show is about medication and mental health counseling. In fact, I don't know, I'm not too sure if you're aware, but almost 17% of the American population are on some type of psychiatric medication to deal with mental health struggles that they're facing. And for many people, they can struggle between what is the perceived church teachings compared to what the world, what science is providing for us. And so tonight we wanted to bring a very good friend of ours, Dr. Mina Mirholm, to come and talk to us about medicine, liturgical medicine, what we're calling it, but medicine and mental health counseling. And so let me tell you a little bit about him. He is a board-certified psychiatrist and an assistant professor of psychiatry at Columbia University. He's really a very humble person. I think that you all are going to find very fascinating to speak with. He's also a consultant for the Assembly of Bishops on Mental Health Ministries and is passionate about understanding mental health care through an Orthodox Christian lens. Dr. Mina, welcome to Live with the Lowes.
3: Father Nick, thank you so much for that lovely introduction. And then I'm such a huge fan of this program, of you personally and Dr. Roxanne. And I'm part of the reason I'm a fan is that you all sort of embody this harmony between mental health and our faith. So I'm so delighted and grateful, thankful to God to be able to get to chat with you this evening.
1: Thank you, my friend. We too are honored. And let's just get started because I know that we have a lot of questions. Again, for our listeners, you're more than welcome to call in and speak with Dr. Mina. If you are someone that maybe is battling with this kind of dilemma between medicine and mental health struggles that you may be facing, the church's teachings, we want to hear from you. You can remain anonymous too. We've had some people that sent emails that wishing to remain anonymous, and obviously we'll respect that. But you can call us at 1-855-237-2346. That's 1-855-237-2346, or email us a question during the live broadcast of our show at ask@ancientfaith.com. That's ask@ancientfaith.com.
2: So, you know, this is such a huge topic that I just want to dive right into because, I just don't want to miss the opportunity. But I feel Christians as a whole, you know, are so divided on this issue. You know, some say medication is appropriate, you know, view it as sort of a God-given tool. You know, God gave us physicians. You know, and the more we care for our body, I mean, ultimately, we end up caring for our soul. And then you have others who are much, much more cautious, you know, recommending medication only in the most, you know, severe of situations, or that they put it on hold for the longest time until, you know, something's brought them to their knees. And, you know, and others maybe see it as a cop out, you know, that this is an easy fix for what should be more of a biblical or faith-based issue. And so, you know, obviously there's this huge, you know, divide. So I'd love to start with sort of, you know, your view on how medication really fits into our greater understanding of mental health treatment as Orthodox Christians.
3: Yeah, absolutely. And I think you outlined that really well there, is that there are these sort of separate camps even within our Orthodox faith. And there's good reason for each of them, right? That's the first place I would start, is that if you're part of the camp that says, you know what, I would never consider medication, that's sort of a crutch that would demean my faith, I can understand why you'd say that, right? If you're part of the camp that says, perhaps there's sort of a dire situation, I can understand why you say that too. But I think ultimately where we want to begin here is there's a beautiful quote that I heard from Father Tom Hopko, who is just a wonderful wealth of knowledge, who spoke about this concept, is that for us as Orthodox Christians, Christ is not only the physician and the healer, but he is the medicine. So in some ways, we want to begin by saying that we believe that medicine or the ancient art of healing, like it's not an abstract concept, but is a person. And that person, in our humility, we can approach him and say, we will not dictate the treatment plan for you. We will not say, here's how we want to be healed, Lord. We bring ourselves and say, you can heal us however you see fit. There's a beautiful inscription at the front door of my hospital that says, healing is from the Most High. So the first place that we start, I think, as Orthodox Christians is that we acknowledge that healing has one source. That one source is Christ. And then the same way that I think if you and I were going to a physician, it would be difficult if I go to somebody who's an expert in perhaps diabetes and I say to them, you know, I think you should treat me in this particular way. So I think it's good for us to start with a humility here of saying, we put our hands into the hands of the great physician, the great healer, who is the Lord. And then we submit ourselves to say, it is up to him to choose how he may deliver that healing. Perhaps in one way can be using this tool or that tool. And medicine really fits in our conversation here as a tool. When we're thinking about tools, for example, sometimes there was a time in my life where I was hanging up a lot of stuff in the house and I really loved a ladder, right? But I'm not gonna use a ladder everywhere I go, right? I'm not gonna walk around and just take a ladder with me. There was a time maybe if my vision is a little bit not as great, I may need glasses. So I may need glasses for a little bit of a longer time. And I'm sure we can unpack that a bit, but I think the two first principles is where does healing come from, number one, and number two, that understanding medicine as a tool, it's not the tool that replaces all others, right? We're not gonna use a ladder to walk around in the street and, you know, every time you need to grab something, but also realizing that sometimes I need glasses and that doesn't make me any less of a Christian. Likewise, medicine can be looked at it that way as well.
2: Beautiful, beautiful. I love the analogy to glasses, you know, ultimately helping us actually see better. In many ways, depression, anxiety, OCD, you know, the whole gamut can really cloud our vision of ourselves, of other people, and of our faith, of even our relationship with Christ. You know, our vision really is, you know, darkened, I would say, in a lot of situations. You know, it's almost like an intensity that people can't get past when in a negativity in the way that they're looking at or approaching something or a perspective, and how much that can derail our purpose, our you know, the meaning in life and the purpose and dream God has for us. So I love that analogy to glasses and in medicine being a tool for our faith.
1: Dr. Mina, I want to make sure that our listeners are able to hear you. If there's any way that you can raise the volume on your side, that'd be great, just so that we can hear you a little bit louder. Your information is that you're sharing is so powerful. And so, you know, just kind of building on this as well, you know, I think for so many people, there is this maybe a dilemma, an inner battle that they're facing between at what point do we consider medication as opposed to therapy and mental or you know, medication as opposed to therapy and pastoral counseling alone. I mean, at what point would you say that one makes those kind of choices?
3: Yeah, that's a great question as well, Father Nick. And I think part of the reason that we really want to clarify this is that on average, nationally, right, whether you're an Orthodox Christian or just anyone who's struggling with mental health, these are stats from NAMI, which is a great advocacy organization for mental health. It can often take people from the time that they begin to experience the stress of mental health symptoms to the time they connect to care, over 11 years for that to happen. Mm. And that's a terrible thing for someone to be experiencing this. And I see this in practice every day, for someone to say, I've been feeling this way for over a decade. So there are some things that we can sort of think about that can help guide that question. I sometimes talk with patients about the 4 D's of distress to make it a little bit easier to remember. And it's 4 quick sort of acronyms to think about. This is not diagnostic. This is not gonna, you know, solve the question 100%, but 4 areas to consider. The first one is depth, meaning how intense this feeling is. For example, some of us may have a tough day. We can get discouraged. We can feel a little bit down, but it hasn't gotten to the point where I feel like I've lost interest in everything, right? I used to love perhaps going to church, but the intensity of that feeling is now making me feel like I'm gonna stay home and I'm not gonna go anywhere. There's an intense feeling there. The second D is daily, meaning how frequently this happens. For some people, again, it could be a tough day or a tough week. But again, for some people, they're experiencing this for weeks on end and months on end. And there is this continuous daily struggle that is not part of the normal human experience. It just feels familiar to us because we put up with it for so, so long and we adjust our lives accordingly. The third one, which is really key, is duty. The thing that I have to do every day, my work, my school, my prayer life, my social life. How is this feeling, this anxiety, for example, or this depression that I'm feeling, or this experience getting in the way of the things that I have to do? I've had many patients in the Orthodox Church who will say, you know, I haven't been able to go to church because of the panic that I experience actually when I go in the church. Or I've had to call out of work several times because of what I'm experiencing, the physical symptoms of anxiety. Or this has impacted my schooling. One Orthodox patient told me last week, said, you know what, I really had these aspirations of going into healthcare, but I can't because I'm so debilitated by what I'm feeling. And we discussed how this doesn't have to be a burden that holds them back. There's treatment for this as well. Mm-hmm. And the fourth D, which is really key, is danger. This is the most clear cut. This is at a point where if we ever get to a point where there are times where we're thinking that life is not worth living anymore, where we're starting to feel like, even passively, that, you know, if I didn't wake up tomorrow, I'm sure people will be more comfortable. I'm sure I'm kind of a burden to people around me. Mm-hmm. I'm sure that all of this that I'm doing is just making it hard for people to love me, to be there for me. This is a really key sort of red flag warning sign for us to say, you know what? This is something that can be changed. This is not the way that God intended me to live. There's a better way.
1: I love that so much. I think that's so powerful, these 4 D's that you're sharing with us, Dr. Mina. And I invite our listeners once again, you're more than welcome to call in and speak with psychiatrist Dr. Mina Mirholm at 1-855-237-2346. That's 1-855-237-2346. or email us a question at ask@ancientfaith.com. That's ask@ancientfaith.com. You know, I know that for some of you that listen to the show tonight, you may be one of these people that are receiving medication for a mental health struggle. And I just want you to know that if you've got a question, don't feel afraid or ashamed. You can call us and be anonymous. We totally understand. But I want you to have the opportunity, as we do with every Tuesday on our show, is to just be able to kind of get some help, to talk to someone that can guide you based upon their specialty. And Dr. Mina is someone that we look up to a great deal. So again, that number is 1-855-237-2346. I want to also share with you, Dr. Mina, an email that came in just before the show, and it said this. It said, I recently went through an intense therapy called ERP, exposure response prevention, and I've been working hard in managing this illness, coexisting with it, and living the beautiful life God has provided for me. I have a beautiful home, husband, children, and live the, quote, ideal life anyone would want. Yet I suffer in silence. I think many of our listeners who may have struggles with anxiety disorders can relate. So my question is this, with anxiety disorders, how can we as Orthodox Christians normalize mental health and taking medicine and getting professional help? I feel as if the nature of it being taboo in our church culturally has prevented me from seeking prayers for fear of the judgment and response being, quote, you have evil in you, or you don't have enough faith. Mm. Also, fear of judgment within the church and peers, which in itself adds to anxiety. So just responding to the email's question, how do we normalize mental health and taking medicine and getting professional help in our church? What are some ways that we can be much more aware of that and much more accepting of that? Because I think that's something that I'm sure you hear a lot of.
3: Yes. Yeah, absolutely. That's such a heartfelt and sincere question. I appreciate that coming in. And it really shows on behalf of the person asking it that they're really trying, right? And this is the experience that I see oftentimes in our folks, is that really doing the best that we can. And the one place that we can begin, maybe taking a step back and saying, okay, if I believe this theological truth, right, that healing is a person, right, that there's this, there's actually this beautiful quote that described the Eucharist as a pharmakon. Pharmakon is, mm-hmm. you know, the root word for pharmacology and medicine. The Eucharist is this medicine or this drug of immortality. In the same way, when we're thinking about the fact that God can give me healing through a therapeutic modality like exposure, and that God has given, this is what we see in the scripture in the book of Sirach 38, that God has given medicine from the earth. This is not something that humans take credit for. I have a friend of mine who's a bishop who often makes fun of me and says, you know, remember, Mina, that doctors take all the credit, but God is the one doing all the healing, right? Don't steal the right. credit. It's God doing the work. So for this person, I would say individually, personally, it's important for us to come back to see this is what it means for us to be Orthodox, right? To think about what is the doctrinal truth here. The doctrinal truth is that I am not less of an Orthodox Christian if I am taking a medication for my heart, for my brain, for my pancreas, right? Any of these ailments and diseases, because we live in a fallen body. This is the reality. There are only two types of people in the world existing right now, right? There are those who are broken and know it, and there are those who are broken and pretend not to be, right? Those are the mm-hmm. only options we've got. So for us, it's good for us to acknowledge and understand that we are of those who are being redeemed, being sanctified by God's work. And part of that work must be prayer and the spiritual healing of our soul, right? There's this little catchphrase that we've got in the mental health world that there's no health without mental health. There's also no mental health without spiritual health, right? Mm-hmm. So knowing that these things come together, that we must have the spiritual health. In addition to that, though, these two things have real harmony that I individually can feel in front of God, that if God has given me a medication as a means of my healing, the same way he's given me these other tools, that's not a defect in my character. And one encouraging thing that I've been seeing in the Orthodox Church in general now, right? Because we want to go beyond just me individually and seeing, well, what does the community think, right? Is there mm-hmm. an assembly of bishops ministry? Is this something that's sanctioned by, you know, the church overall? Absolutely. So what does this for me as an Orthodox parishioner is this says, hey, this is not just something that I'm hearing on an awesome radio show. It's not something I'm just hearing from a psychiatrist or hearing from my parish priest, but rather here is the body of the church saying, we believe that Christ can give us healing through psychological, social, spiritual, and biological means. Our brain as an organ is not functioning the way that God created it. And that's not my fault or your fault. That is a fault, as we believe in Orthodox Christians. There is sin that entered into the world. This is not me doing something, but now I can deal with the consequences in a way that God has provided. So I think tying those two things together for what I believe, and then going back to the church and saying, what does the church believe about this?
1: I love that. Dr. Mina, we're going to take a quick break. And friends, on the other side of this break, we're going to ask Dr. Mina, do these medications, especially for anxiety and depression, do they actually work? What is it that they're actually doing for that person? So stay right with us right here on Live with the Lows.
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0: 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Here once again is Father Nick and Dr. Roxanne.
1: Well, welcome back to Live with the Lows, friends. We're so happy that you're joining us on this Tuesday evening. 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And again, we are broadcasting on our Facebook page, both at The Lows as well as on Ancient Faith.
2: And so, Dr. Mina, we're going to jump right in to kind of follow up and piggyback on what you were speaking about just before our break. So eloquently, by the way, you know, about our brain really being, you know, an organ, you know, that if it's not working the way it should, you know, that is something we have to address. I mean, that has really big implications for what we're able to do if we don't attend to it, our most vital organ. And so, but people, you know, really, I think there's a lot of probably just misbelief or not understanding or confusion around what medications actually do. And do they work? You know, how do they work? I know people often fear, you know, if I take this medicine, is it going to change my personality? Am I meant to be experiencing what I'm experiencing, you know, for God's, you know, will or for something in my life? Should I not try to change it? But it might sort of help to kind of delve in a little bit to how medications actually work, and what you're seeing in people who do receive treatment.
3: Absolutely. And I'll begin here by saying too that part of the skepticism that we have around medication is warranted. It's for good reason, is that we currently in America simultaneously have two very strange phenomena. On the one hand, there is a large amount of people who are undertreated, as we mentioned, folks who are suffering for years in silence, just like the person who had emailed us here. And on the other hand, we are over-prescribing medication as well. So there is this overabundance of medicine, and yet this under-treatment. How can that be, right? And this is part of, I think, at the heart of where we are. And part of it is understanding first what medications do not do, right? A lot of what I do actually when I'm consulting in the hospital or talking with a new group of providers is de-prescribing. Is first the understanding is that we do not take a medication for every feeling, right? It's not that I feel too up, I take one medicine, I feel too down, I take another. So understanding the role of medicine is that it is not to replace every other part of life, right? Good medication does not replace good relationships. A good medication does not replace a healthy spiritual life. A good medication does not replace all these things. However, when you have these things in place, a good medication can now, if you already have social support, you already have spiritual support, you're trying your best to have an active lifestyle and all these things, what medicine will do is just provide enough support. Specifically, we're talking about anxiety and depression. Or what we would call common mental, sorry, my Alexa in the house is listening always. What we'd call common mental illnesses, right? These medications will allow us to just get over the hump. Like for example, today around New York City, because there is some condition of fires in Canada, so there is this large cloud of smoke, really, that's happening everywhere all over the city. It's a strange phenomenon. People will describe walking around as if they are in this foggy, cloudy state where they can't really see, right? They can't really, just like Dr. Roxanne was saying earlier, that literally you may not be able to see what's in front of you because of the weight of grief or depression or anxiety. The medication is not going to solve all of life's problems, but what it will do is enable us to just get to a place where we can engage more meaningfully in therapy, where we can engage more meaningfully in pastoral care. We can engage more meaningfully in all of the tools that God has given us. Because what happens is, this is sort of similar to this imagery of glasses, which I got actually from a patient. A patient once told me, you know, I've been really trying to do my best with my prayers. I've been trying to do my best with getting guidance from my Father of Confession. But once I put on these medications, it was like putting on glasses for the first time. I was able to read the scriptures and not feel this overwhelming sense of physical anxiety, which feels like you're going to vomit all the time. I had one patient describe to me vomiting over 15 times a day from the visceral, overwhelming anxiety. So you have basically the role of medicine is allowing the body to get to a place where it can listen to your mind. It can listen to the spirit. Another way of thinking about it is if we have an infection, for example, right? There's a process going on in the body. And what the medicine will do is try to put the infection at bay, try to control the infection or heal the infection in order for us to physically walk out of bed and go to church, for example. So it's not something that can change my personality. If that was the case, medicine, believe it or not, would be much more popular than it is. Sometimes we can feel like, man, I wish I could change my personality. But the reality that we see is that it does not have that power over us. And once we understand what it does not do, in addition to what it does do, then it kind of puts it in perspective as the kind of helpful tool that it can be.
2: And that's so powerful. You know, I love what you're describing, you know, just in terms of sort of getting the mind to sort of engage in in everything that represents life around it. And the physical side of anxiety and depression really can be so debilitating. And I think sometimes, you know, from the outside looking in at somebody who is struggling with that, it may not always be understood if you haven't lived it or experienced that sort of visceral feeling of, you know, the person throwing up 15 times a day. I mean, yes, I mean, those are things that I'm seeing, you know, often. Or the other side of that is I just don't leave my house so that I don't have to throw up, or I don't have to have a panic attack. And how many people are sort of debilitated to, you know, they can't even get to church to be filled in liturgy with what they're yearning for.

0: And so for people on the outside looking in who may be afraid to start medicine or who may be afraid to put their child, you know, on medicine, I know there's a tremendous amount of fear. And I want to dive into that because I had a writer who wrote in on Facebook about this. But is medication, you know, typically lifelong, you know, for people who are hesitating to start something that they're fearing they're going to have to take forever, you know, what would your thoughts be on that for parents listening or people who are struggling to get started?
1: Yeah, that's a great point to discuss as well, because part of this is when we unpack the idea of medication, right, there is this huge category of all of these areas that are underneath. And as we were beginning to sort of get into here, there's one category of folks that we can see who are experiencing the most common things, most common mental health struggles of anxiety and depression in particular. And the first answer I would give to those folks is that this is very much not a lifelong commitment to this medication. I think of this when I talk to patients, this is what the evidence tells us, and this is what the standards of care actually are, is that these are thought of as seasons, right? Mm-hmm. For example, we were talking about different tools. I know that, you know, I live in New York City, so sometimes in a season where I need a shovel, I have to use a shovel, right? It's snowing and I need a shovel, and another season I need an umbrella. But if I used an umbrella on a day like today where it was 82 degrees, then it would not be the best use of that tool for that season. However, mm-hmm. if I did the other way around and said, you know what? It's a nice day today. I'm actually against umbrellas. I don't think umbrellas have any use. Umbrellas are overrated. I'm not going to use umbrellas. Then I would be missing out on a tool that would be important in that season when it's raining. So it's important to first identify what season of life am I in, right? And the scripture often walks us through this concept too of that the Lord gives us like the food in due season. There's a specific season, something is needed for that time. Perhaps in this particular time, in these 6 to 8 months, we need medication in addition to therapy, in addition to all the things that we're trying to do, which all fit in together, right? Sleeping in a healthy way, eating in a healthy way, all of those things put together, and we need an additional tool for this season of medication. So that's the way I would approach that category, especially of anxiety and depression. However, there's another category that's really, really important for us to think about too, as Orthodox Christians, that is serious and persistent mental illness, right? There are families who experience somebody who is going through something like bipolar disorder or schizophrenia. These psychotic disorders that can really be debilitating, can really have someone, there are several people that I've seen in the church who have wonderful amounts of support, but the illness brings them to a point of living on the street for a moment, and they can't really get that support. For those folks, medication is also a life-saving tool, and we think of it more so as not, oh, do I have to take it forever, but rather, we finally have something. For example, for high blood pressure or diabetes, we finally have something that if I take this, you know, in an ongoing way, I can actually live a healthy life. So for these medications and these kinds of disorders, what we see from the data is that it's actually incredible that you can take, for example, a medicine that can be as a shot or an injection once every 3 or 6 months. That's an incredible thing that God has given us that we don't have for many other diseases in the world, right? But you can have this, and I've seen many patients who are doctors and lawyers and psychologists and psychiatrists who are struggling with mental health, severe mental illness like bipolar disorder, who have just one shot every 3 months and do very, very well in the community. So it's important to understand what kind of season we're in and what kind of rain or weather we're dealing with, right? Is it the kind of weather? If you live in London and it's going to be foggy all the time, you know, I'm sorry to tell you, right? It's more so how do we adjust to living to that climate?
2: Right.
1: It's a bit of how we want to think about it.
2: I love that. I think it's so important to now, as you're sharing with us, is to be aware of the season that we're in and really what we're kind of going through and how important it is to just have, to consult with your spiritual father, to have, you know, people within the church that are helping to kind of guide you through this so that, you know, one of the beautiful things about church in general is that it's a community. It's a community of people that, you know, are here for each other. And I think that's one of the things that as you're as a listener, if you're contemplating all these things, don't feel like you're alone doing that. You have a priest, a pastor. You have definitely opportunities that we'll share at the end of the show about of organizations and programs within the Orthodox Church that are also very, very helpful. But definitely don't try to solve these

0: or try to adjust to these things simply on your own. Once again, I want to thank Dr. Mina for being on our show. We are talking about medication and mental health counseling, and we'd love to have and hear from all of you. The phone number is 1-855-237-2346. 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And we also have a caller in, Maureen, who's calling us from Wisconsin. Maureen, welcome to Live with the Lows.
1: Hi.
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1: There are too many things to listen to on Ancient Faith Radio, so I don't get to listen to you very often. But this one happened to come up, and it's very much on my mind because my family has seizure disorders, diabetes, Alzheimer's, all that kind of stuff. And we are, my granddaughter was diagnosed with a seizure disorder that was not responding to medicine. And so they put her on a ketogenic diet. And I had no idea what that was or what to do about it. And I dove into researching on Dr. Google, which I do recognize you have to take with a very large grain of salt. There are some highly qualified doctors, a doctor of psychiatry, the research at Harvard named Chris Palmer, who's written a book about how he has seen intractable cases reversed by simply correcting the diet.
0: I'm
2: familiar with him. Yeah. I actually listened to one of his podcasts on the Huberman Lab. What are your thoughts on the ketogenic diet, Dr. Mina, for mental health? I know it's been suggested for not only seizure disorders, but the extension into mental health treatment across the board. What are your thoughts?
3: Yeah, I think that's a great question. Thank you for sharing that, Maureen, because one area that's really emerging is nutritional psychiatry and us understanding actually that food is also medicine, and thinking about the fact that we have three sort of medicine choices per day that we get to prescribe to ourselves. That's a really key thing to understand. And there's a good friend of mine named Dr. Drew Ramsey out of Columbia who actually wrote a great book called Eat to Beat Depression and Anxiety, and also a great writer out of Harvard, Uma Naidu, who I had on my podcast as well. So I very much believe the evidence and the data here that this is something that we've shown time and time again, that the food that we eat has a great impact on our health. So that's the first sort of categorical start. The one part I wanted to just add here is the caveat, right? If I may, Maureen, which is that's a critical part, right? Is that in the same way that there's actually great studies out of Harvard too, a good friend of mine named Tyler Vanderweet, who will show the impact on our spiritual choices on our mental health. So that's also true. Right.
1: Oh, yes. However, I'm very much into the tending the garden of the heart paradigm. I really like that one.
3: Yeah, I love that. I love that. Right. And the thing that we want to just add there, the only last context I'd want to add is for some folks, even when they are on a really healthy diet, ketogenic or Mediterranean, perhaps, or others, and they're really trying their best, you know, spiritually and otherwise, they still are at a point where they can be suffering at a point that medicine can be helpful. And sometimes what we don't want to do is tell those folks, hey, you know what? The reason you're still suffering is because your diet's still not healthy enough, right? Or you haven't prayed enough, right? And that what we do there is it adds a bit more sort of the guilt, a little bit of the insult to injury. So we want to be able sometimes, it's a little bit in reverse. It's a little bit that the medicine can allow me to now make healthier choices because I could get out of bed. Right, I can visualize the fact that I can finally speak with my parish priest and get pastoral care. So sometimes the other part to consider here is not only which tools do we use, but in what order. Sometimes using one first can allow us to use the other. But no doubt, I think it's a great question, Maureen, that the role of nutritional psychology is real.
0: Thank you so much, Maureen, for your call, and we so appreciate you tuning in.
1: All right. You have a good evening.
0: You too, hon. Thank you so much. And again, just like Maureen, we invite you to call us at 1-855-237-2346. That's 1-855-237-2346, or email us a question at ask@ancientfaith.com. And as I mentioned at the top of the show, you know, if you feel uncomfortable sharing your name, we totally understand. This is, these are very sensitive topics and discussions. So just simply tell our producer, Matushka Trudy, to have your name as anonymous, and we will definitely respect and honor that.
2: And so, Dr. Mina, we had another question come in from a mother who's dealing with a teenager exhibiting a lot of just obsessive thought, anxiety, you know, bordering on some OCD symptoms, but not quite OCD, you know, quite functional, high performer. But is worried about putting her teenager, it's been suggested that her teenager be put on an SSRI, and wanting to know your thoughts on, how to navigate that as the mother of a teenager.
3: Yeah, that's a great question as well. And the first thing that I do when I'm talking with parents, especially those in the Orthodox Church, is to say that if you are concerned about putting, you know, a child on a medication, you have every right to be, right? These are, taking a medication is a big deal, right? So to really empathize with this, that this is a big decision. And anything we talk about in medicine, we talk about in the framework of risk and benefit, right? And the one key thing I always try to drive home to families is that there is a risk and a benefit of not taking medication, right? There is a benefit of, well, I don't have to have a foreign substance of any kind in my body, right? There is, however, a risk where our body, biologically, we are not made to be constantly, this is what the experience of anxiety is, the body feels like it's under attack all the time, right? So it is releasing its own chemical response to being under attack. And those hormones are not something that should be released in an adolescent body all of the time that way. So that is the risk that we want to be thinking about, is that's what studies have shown us, whether we're talking about an increased level of cortisol or all of the fight or flight responses in the body are happening in this increased daily anxiety. So in some ways, this is not like your child is already taking a medicine, but it's basically a place where physically, physiologically, things are not where they need to be, right? So then we talk about what is the risk and benefit of taking these medications. And as we said, for a season, for a time, in order to engage in therapy, in order to get some different coping skills and so on. The risk there is that these are medications, even though they've been around for quite some time, they do have side effects, right? Mm-hmm. Sometimes there are GI side effects. Sometimes there are headaches or feeling a bit dizzy, things of that nature. Those are real side effects. And they have to be monitored carefully. This is part of the reason that being on a medication is something that should be a conversation that is spiritual with your spiritual father and also with the provider, the physician who is going to be prescribing those medications. What signs do I look for? What side effects do I consider, right? Those risks are real. And then the upside as well, though, those are the risks. The benefit of taking a medication can very much be that experience that I described to you from a patient of, well, now, even though I'm very much a functional person and I've, what we often see in our kids, they're resilient, right? They do their best to get around the disorder, right? If they're having a hard time in school, they just work harder. If they're having a hard time socially, they just do more. Mm-hmm. The experience here is a medication can just lower that threshold a little bit to allow the child or the adolescent or the teenager to be able to engage in something without having to do 10 times the effort or things that they would have to avoid otherwise altogether anyway. So there's first the sort of biological benefit and also the ability to engage in things as well.
2: I love the way you put the risk and benefit of not taking it. I think so often we examine the risk and benefit of taking a med, but we don't really think about the collateral damage being done to the physical body when we don't consider it. And, you know, psychologically, you know, watching the capacity just be eaten up by, as you said, they're working 10 times harder, oftentimes to do something that somebody else is expending very little energy on. And so, you know, sometimes that intense irritability or agitation that you know, we're seeing in teens is a lot of times a signal to parents that, hey, their capacity is pretty spent on just doing their day. And that can be a very real thing. And so sort of just also wanted to highlight what you just shared there, because I do think they are exerting incredible amounts of energy just trying to do normal life, because it's just harder physiologically for them.
0: Dr. Mina, let me ask you as well, you know, are these medications that we see so often, you know, prescribed, are they addictive? You know, does a person become dependent on them and need a higher dose over time?
3: Yeah, that's a great question. And when we're talking about these medications for anxiety and depression, we're oftentimes talking about antidepressants. These are like the category that was mentioned of SSRIs, or selective serotonin reuptake inhibitors. These medications, by definition, are not addictive. They are not the kind of medications where you're taking a dose and then now you need a higher dose for it to work progressively throughout your life. So they are, by definition, the most commonly prescribed medicines. They are the medications who are deemed the most safe. And in adolescence in particular, there are two that are FDA approved. It's important to know, Prozac and Lexapro, or escitalopram and fluoxetine. These are older generic medications, very cheap, but have a lot of evidence about their safety. And the most important thing that I would highlight about this question of them being addictive, as well as the risk-benefit conversation we were having, is that truly they can be life-saving. Because the reality is, the last thing I want to do ever again in my life, and I say this from my heart, is attend an Orthodox funeral of a young person who died by suicide. I never want to do that again. I've done that. And the reality is, medication is not just something that's going to make our lives a little bit better or a little bit easier, but for many of our young people, who, as just like you described, Dr. Roxanne, this feeling of being so overwhelmed by your day is so painful and so dark and so deep that the thoughts of suicide begin to be a real option out. And medication, what we've seen in these decades of research, actually saves their life. It really does. So this is an important part to consider. In addition to this, though, as we're talking about other medications for anxiety, there are classes of medicine that can be addictive. And sometimes this is why we want to have caution around medicine. Medicines like Xanax, for example, or things in that category, which can be looked at as a quick fix, right? I feel anxious today, so here's a medicine that's going to make me feel better right now. Those are medicines to be cautious of, and those are medications that can be addictive. And in general, the category of medicines that are controlled substances, are ones that we want to be really thinking cautiously about and saying, if I ever have to use them for myself or a family member, they should be for a short period and for a very specific reason, because they do carry an additional risk. But the good news is that the vast majority of medicines we're talking about do not fall in that category of being addictive or needing a higher dose of any kind.
2: That's so great.
0: How do we talk to loved ones who are considering medicine, Dr. Mina, but are simply afraid or hesitant or even just downright resistant?
3: You know, I think one key thing that we need to do first when we're talking to loved ones is talk less and listen more. I talk with a lot of families about this, and oftentimes, whether we're talking about medicine or other things that we want a loved one to do, it's this feeling of, I am telling you what to do, you should listen to me and do this. But rather, what we really want to do, if we love a person, right, we want to take the approach of Christ. Like, Christ came and asked questions. He came and spoke to somebody who is at the well, or somebody who is a leper, or someone who is wherever they are, and they ask them, do you want to be made well? What are you afraid of, right? So the first thing that we want to do when we're approaching a loved one is really find out the root of their fear, because somebody who is hesitant or fearful could be fearful for a number of different reasons, right? And the only way for us to know how to direct our, it's sort of like going through your own sort of diagnosis and treatment plan if you're a loved one, right? The only way you can know which kind of quote-unquote like advice or medicine to give this person is to first diagnose it a little bit, right? Are they the kind of person who is afraid about something theologically? Like, they are afraid that, and I've had a patient tell me this, I'm afraid if I take a medicine, God will look at me differently. Like, God will not approve of what I'm doing. Then that's a great discussion, actually, and I love our parish priests for this. Sometimes I've had these discussions with the parish priest, and I say, Father, you take this one. I got nothing. You tell him. And the priest will say, you know, my son, this is something that God has given you. But he needs to hear that from the parish priest, for example. So the summary there is, first, we want to listen. We want to listen attentively. Secondly, we want to direct our nudging or intervention accordingly to what we're listening and what we're listening to. And then lastly, three, is we want to be patient. We want to be patient because God is always patient with us. And maybe you're bringing up this topic today and the person doesn't want to hear it. But maybe you bring it up in a week or two when things are a little bit difficult. And now they want to hear you because they know that you love them. Not that you just want them to go and do the things. But rather, hey, I'm here for you. I'm in it. I'm not somebody who is better than you. And sometimes I'll even say this is probably the last thing on that topic is beginning from a place of your own struggle. I love telling people about my own therapy and saying, hey, you know what? I love my therapist. You know, he's wonderful. And this is why I can tell you, have you thought about, you know, having a therapist, for example? When we're approaching somebody on the same level in humility, it's very different from us approaching somebody from a, hey, you should do this because I'm better than you.
2: So helpful. And I do think we always need the foundation from being able to talk about it. And that's so often the case, especially in families. And I know I have a lot more questions and we're going to run out of time, but I want to make sure that we hit one. And we've actually had two questions that also came in surrounding this topic. So I want to be sure we get to it. And so in talking about illnesses that are more chronic and persistent, like that aren't just seasons, schizophrenia, bipolar disorder, are you seeing effective medications for that? And I guess the bigger question I have, you know, just in working with people, you know, who may have been prescribed this is their adherence to staying on the med, you know, oftentimes in bipolar disorder. And I'm sure you've run into this. There's not always the desire to remove, all of the symptoms of bipolar disorder. You know, or there's the rejection in some of these that they're, you know, that of medication because nothing's wrong, you know, I'm fine. And that there's not the belief that a medicine is needed. So, you know, and a mother wrote in, you know, in just in tears about this, about her son with bipolar, you know, not taking the medicine and just the story of their journey was heartbreaking. So can you talk to our listeners just a little bit about that, about these more persistent disorders and how we help patients adhere to medicines and whether medicines are really successful?
3: Definitely. Yeah, it is a heartbreaking reality that oftentimes these medications are difficult to adhere to. The upside of this, or the good news here, if we will, is that these medications can be incredibly effective. They can be medications that are the difference between somebody, you know, with great support but wind up living on the street or incarceration versus somebody being able to have a family and, you know, live a life that is seemingly, you know, on the outside, you would never know that they're struggling with bipolar disorder, for example. What's the difference? How do we get from here to here? The first place I think that's really important is even in the way that you described the illnesses, which is because the illness is persistent, so must we be. Meaning, it's not going to be just the outreach of a mother, or it's not going to be just the outreach of a physician, or just only the therapist, or only, but rather it really is a persistent team approach, because it's going to really take a village to conquer this enemy. These particular illnesses are more aggressive, they are lifelong, they can be much more debilitating. So for that reason, you know, I always love the verse in Hebrews 1 where it talks about how God, who in various times and in various places spoke to us through a variety of ways, it takes a little bit of creativity for us to drive home this message. Maybe sometimes it's using a friend as well as family, as well as social support, like all of these different ways. And how we use those supports, the number one thing that we really want to think about, and this is the approach that we think about, which is patient-centered, is coming to the person first and saying, where do they want to be, right? What is it that they're trying to accomplish? And sometimes coming to the place of from where they see their own life and where they see their own hopes and their dreams. And sometimes it's hard because they're not thinking with great clarity, but bringing to them the message through the lens that they see it, which is, you know what, I want to do great things, or I want to be able to do X, Y, and Z. So coming alongside them in that way. And this is not easy. Again, I'm not making this any easier by any means.
0: Right,
3: this is very
0: right.
3: challenging. But I want to give the hope part here is that sometimes, and oftentimes knowing the season again, as we were saying, sometimes we may have to resort to something a bit more, you know, there's a reason that we sometimes have 911, or there's a reason that we have drastic situations where we may need a crisis intervention or someone to bring someone to the hospital, for example. I've worked with a lot of families on this because sometimes, especially if you're dealing with schizophrenia or bipolar disorder, don't be afraid to think about or look at what neighborhood crisis intervention resources are there that maybe someone can come out to the home and assess the person that is your family member. Maybe someone can bring a person to the ER, because oftentimes what we see is if that person begins to have medicine and begins to have some clarity, there's an opportunity for that medicine now to go from a pill to once a month as a shot or once every 3 months. And that's the golden opportunity. That's the moment where we really see, for folks who are that 1% of the population, but we have them in the Orthodox Church as well, that we can make a real difference.
0: Dr. Mina, we only have about a minute left in the show, and I definitely would love to see if you could have you on the show in the very near future.
2: Yeah, we've got five more questions that came in.
0: They keep coming in, but I think because that's reflective of just how important this topic is for our listeners. But in our closing moments of the show, share with our listeners resources that, you know, about our Orthodox Christian understanding of medication and mental health illnesses in general. Where can people find great resources to learn more about all of the Christian, our Orthodox Christian perspective on this, but also how to, you know, how to address some of the questions that we're hearing tonight?
3: Absolutely. I'll tell you two of my favorite resources. One is there's this great book by this couple. It's called Renewing You. I think that's a great place to start. If you haven't had this book, you really must. That's a critical place to begin. I really think that's the first place.
0: That's such a great plug. Thank you so much.
3: And the second place I think that would be really important as well is if you go on the assemblyofbishops.org under ministries and go to mental health. This is the place where you see the mental health ministries of the Assembly of Bishops. And there you've got a couple of great resources. One is a directory that can show you therapists and psychiatrists in your area. It mm-hmm. also has the training that can be done, which we do. It's called Peace of Mind, which is wonderful for any parish to bring a team and really educate your whole parish on what is mental health and what does it look like and how do we approach it. As well as it has a beautiful prayer for mental health as well, which if we had more time, I would have read it for us. But I'll just direct you to go to the website, because I think it's really encouraging to see that this is not just us caring about this, but rather it's coming from the top, from our hierarchs who are investing in this. So that's really encouraging to see.
0: So once again, friends, it's www.assemblyofbishops.org/ministries/mental health. Dr. Mina, what an amazing show. We thank you so much for taking the time to be with us. And we definitely would like to have a sequel to this show, because I think it was such a much needed for so many people. They're struggling with just how to deal with medication, medicine, our faith. How do they all work? And whether you're part of the Orthodox Church or not, I mean, just in a faith community in Christianity, that's something that's so it's so needed to talk about and to kind of break down a lot of the taboos that we hear about and the stigmas that are attached to mental health. But thank you so much for taking the time to be with us tonight on Live with Alois.
3: Thank you so much, Father Nick and Dr. Roxanne. This was a blessing. I really appreciate it.
2: For us as well, Dr. Mina. Thank you.
0: And we also want to thank Matushka Trudy for producing tonight's show, as she does every single Tuesday, just for producing our show and running through all the different phone calls and emails and just helping us guide us as she always does. She's an amazing woman of faith. And so we thank her. And again, as I mentioned at the top of the show, if you do not receive our daily inspirational messages, do it right now. 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

0: You are listening to Ancient Faith Radio, Orthodox Christianity for today's world. 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
2: Welcome to the Doxicast Remix. My name is Cindy Collins-Smith, and I'll be your host. I'm here again with Father David Subbu to talk about the current box office hit, Project Hail Mary, which we saw in the theater a week ago. I personally have not read Andy Weir's novel or his earlier novel, The Martian, though I have now seen film adaptations of both. Before watching Project Hail Mary, I had no familiarity with the story beyond headlines that a friend was posting on Facebook about Christian parallels. How about you, Father? Did you have any previous connection to the content?
3: No, I really, God bless everybody, by the way. Nice to be on again. But I didn't even know what the movie was about. I just saw so much buzz from so many different perspectives of people saying, this is a great movie, this is really good. And I thought, well, I don't normally see this kind of buzz around a movie. And I didn't even know it was connected to The Martian at first. So I wanted to see what the excitement was about. And I normally don't go see movies too much during Great Lent. There's rarely anything edifying anyway. But I figured with a name like Project Hail Mary, we had just celebrated the Annunciation and sang the Akathist hymn. I was doing a lot of hailing of Mary. So I figured might be worth checking out.
2: Yeah, I was seeing the buzz too, and so I was interested. And when you suggested that we go see the film to talk about it on the podcast, I was like, yeah, sure, that sounds great. One thing that I remember as we were watching the film was that I was occasionally thinking, this reminds me a bit of The Martian. But like you, I didn't really have any knowledge that it was connected to The Martian in any way. I was just kind of seeing sort of parallels of this guy kind of lost in space and having to find solutions to his issues, doing a lot of problem solving. So I saw that connection, that parallel, but I didn't know there was a direct parallel. And one thing that struck me about the film was that it was clearly doing hard science fiction, that is, focusing on the science and technology aspects of the problem, and using mostly science and technology to solve them. And this makes sense since Andy Weir is the son of a physicist father and an electrical engineer mother, and he himself studied computer science in college, though according to my source, he did not take a degree. He grew up reading the works of Isaac Asimov and Arthur C. Clarke, which are, you know, clearly in the domain of hard science fiction. So you clearly have an author whose background steers him towards the scientific and technical problem solving that we see in hard science fiction. But thankfully, he also brings a sense of humor to hard science fiction. Now, most of my own background with science fiction is in soft science fiction and space opera, like Robert Heinlein's The Moon is a Harsh Mistress, Star Trek, Dune, Babylon 5, and the like. My history with hard science fiction is comparatively weak. I haven't read Asimov, and I actually disliked Arthur C. Clarke's novelization of 2001, although I do love the movie. And most recently, I read The Three-Body Problem, which gave me a greater appreciation for hard science fiction. But that's really about it. How about you?
3: Yeah, I mean, I spend most of my time reading fantasy rather than sci-fi. And when I did read sci-fi, preferred ones with more fantastic or horrific elements or more maybe near now approaches than rather like distant futures. Of course, you know that I like Dune and I've read a lot of Dune and I like those other kind of derivatives like Star Wars that come from it. But I consider these type of works, I call them science fantasy rather than science fiction because they're really, the science fiction aspect is there, but it's not really as big of a deal as the rest of the kind of the story, the unfolding of the characters and their psychologies and so forth. I did read some classic hard sci-fi when I was younger, mostly though, like in the form of short stories from people like Clark and Asimov and others. I generally found their novels and their longer works to be a little too cerebral for my taste. Like I just couldn't get into Foundation. It just didn't do anything for me. But I have always loved science fiction cinema of all sorts and, you know, grew up watching all that kind of stuff, even the old crazy B movies and all those things. But what really kind of shifted me, and this was even, you know, it was like the late 70s, I think, was the Alien movie. And then it's the franchise that follows it, because that really brought in this kind of hard sci-fi with an element of horror, slightly dystopian elements and so forth. So that's been kind of the flavor that I like to go towards. And then also add in, I don't know if it's considered science fiction, but, you know, Mad Max and Road Warrior and all the post-apocalyptic genres is kind of a subset of sci-fi. And that's very much what I tend to gravitate towards, is the more dark and dreary, the better for me. I did see The Martian. I did enjoy that. And as I went into this movie, I was thinking a little bit about The Martian, but I was also thinking a lot about Interstellar, which is a very different feel of a movie, but kind of a similar, we have to go out into space to do this stuff to somehow save mankind somewhere down the road. And a few other movies like that, that did that kind of work. When you're talking about the problem solving through scientific and technical problems, my understanding is that like what we see in the movie is like maybe 10 to 20% of what's in the book. Like there's just so much in the book that gets into like the character has to solve each problem little by little. And in the movie, you get to see that kind of in quick form. Like, I don't know if we ever really figure out how he figures out the translator system. And it never really shows how Rocky understands him back, but I assume that there's something that speaks back to Rocky and Rocky's language for him, which would have been funny to kind of like hear that at some point. Like, what does Rocky hear Rylan Grace saying?
2: Yeah, really. Well, it's kind of an accomplishment of the film, I think, that even if it cut out so much of that problem solving from the book, it still managed to get across to me, at least as a viewer, that this was hard science fiction. This wasn't just the usual stuff that I watch. It was definitely taking the science and technology more seriously and spending a lot more time with it. So I thought that was kind of interesting that it kind of went in that direction.
3: Yeah, I recently heard a commentator say that Project Hail Mary is a kind of an example of a perfect movie. That is to say, it has the perfect blend of elements. And I would tend to agree. It's got the stuff that engages you intellectually and makes you think through things and experience a little bit of that. It also hits you on all the right emotional levels. It also challenges you with the moral conundrums of the characters. And the stakes are high. Obviously, the salvation of the human species and planet Earth, all life on planet Earth, essentially. So, I mean, it has all the good elements. It brought me back to an experience of watching a movie which has lower stakes but high emotional stakes, which was E.T. the Extraterrestrial back in the day, which I still think holds up as a really good example of good cinema, you know, a good movie to go watch. An adventure with unexpected stakes that draws you in emotionally but keeps you engaged intellectually and morally all the way through.
2: You know, my experience with E.T. is kind of unique because I was actually in, I think it was the UK when E.T. came out. I don't think it was Ireland. I think it was the UK. But I didn't hear about the movie until I returned that summer. And by that time, it was like all the buzz. I mean, there was just so much buzz about it for my friends. And so I went in with higher than high expectations. And it didn't grab me as much as I wish it had because the expectations were so high. Like one of my friends, when I said, "So is it good?" he said, "Well, better than Star Wars." And I didn't experience that. So
3: that's I don't know if I'd go that far, but I can see why somebody might say that. It was definitely with the kind of movie for you young folks listening. There used to be a time when there was no such thing as internet and live streaming and all and downloadable content and all that. And if you wanted to see a movie, you had to go to a place called a movie theater. That was the only place you could see it. And if you wanted to see it more than once, you had to go again and pay the ticket again. And that was the kind of movie that, you know, if it was a summertime blockbuster, you might go see the same movie once or twice again because there was nothing better to do and it was such a good movie.
2: Yeah. Yeah, I saw Star Wars 4 times in the movie theater the year it came out, the summer it came out.
3: Yeah. Yeah. Yeah. It was a good use of your money because, you know, you weren't going to see it again for years.
2: Right.
3: I don't remember if it was ever even released on television. I feel like it was like 10 years later, something insane. And then when VCR videotapes were made available, it was like a gift from heaven because you're like, oh, I can finally see this movie again. And I mean, these movies carried the memory of them and the weight of them in spite of the fact that they were out of circulation for years. People still knew everything. They could talk about the movie. The kids would argue about it, you know, who was the better character, who was this or that, who would win in a fight with who, you know, all that nonsense. And they had the toy line, all the toys and all the other junk that was keeping it alive. So yeah, it was a different experience back then. So I see that there's a little bit of marketing around Project Hail Mary, and maybe people will have some toys coming out of this, but it won't be the same. Won't be the same as those wonderful days of the 70s and 80s.
2: Yeah, I can actually go on the internet now and watch interviews with the cast members, which is a very different thing than back in the day. You know, you would get your magazine and you would read the interviews because there was very little chance that you would actually see them on television doing interviews unless you obsessively watched all the talk shows.
3: Yeah. And again, once it was on, that was it.
2: Yeah. Yeah. To speak to what you were saying, it's kind of funny. My mom, when I was 5 years old, forced me to watch The Wizard of Oz.
3: I don't want to see that.
2: There's actually a funny story about it. I thought she was saying The Lizard of Oz.
3: That's great. That's a very different movie.
2: And we had lizards in our backyard, and I didn't want to see a movie about a lizard. So, you know, I didn't want to see the movie. And she sat me down and she literally forced me to watch this movie. And of course, 5 minutes in, I was just enchanted.
3: Oh, yeah.
2: Yeah.
3: Do you remember the movie? I think the title was like SSSS.
2: It sounds maybe familiar.
3: I don't know if it was a made-for-TV movie, but it was like this terrible, cheesy movie in which a guy turns into a lizard. And I saw that when I was like, I don't know, 5 or 6 years old. And it was like one of the scariest things I had ever seen as a kid. Because all of a sudden, this guy pops his head into the window and he's got a snake face. And you're like, ah, that's terrifying. So that's what I thought of when you said Lizard of Oz. I was like, yeah, I can see why that would be scary to watch.
2: You know, the things that terrify you when you're 5. I don't know if you're old enough to have seen, what's her name? The one who did the puppets with Lamb Chop and all of that.
3: Yeah, yeah, yeah. I loved that.
2: Yeah. One night she did something with a mummy, and it wasn't even, you know, like a mummy doing anything, but it was a mummy. And the whole idea of mummies just terrified me. I couldn't even sleep that night. And this was from a kid's show doing a hand puppet mummy. So the things that terrify you at 5 are a little different than the things that terrify you as an adult.
3: Yep. Wow. Well, we've gone down a wonderful Gen X rabbit hole here. So I hope everyone listening enjoys it. The younger people are going to be like, oh, these people.
2: I'm actually even older. I'm Generation Jones. So, you know, the generation that supposedly doesn't exist, even though we invented punk rock.
3: You know. Well, I wasn't going to call you a boomer. So thank you.
2: Thank you. Thank you for not calling me a boomer. I do not identify as a boomer.
3: No, you're right. It's like that para generation in between the two. Yeah.
2: So what were your general impressions of the film and of the main characters, who are Ryland Grace, Ava Schratt, and Rocky?
3: Yeah, well, I don't want to throw out any spoilers because it is still a pretty recent film and people might still want to go see this. But I do love that the movie starts and we start in kind of in the dark with the main character. Like, he doesn't know who he is or why he's on this spaceship, which is a great way to start a story. And we have to kind of go through the process of figuring out, why is he here? What has happened? Why is the only one left, and what is he doing there, and all that? So I like that, and then it kind of slowly unfolds throughout the whole movie. And I love the use of like the vignettes of stuff that happened before to kind of slowly fill in the gaps of the memory. I love that in storytelling in general and in movies. So I like that. I like that we don't have to spend too much time on establishing the premise. We get this idea that they discover something weird is happening with the planet Venus and the sun, and then suddenly it's a really bad thing, and there's this strange new form of life that seems to feed on the sun and its energy itself, and that's going to be a bad thing because it'll drain the sun of its living essence, like a Skeksis in the movie Labyrinth. But we get enough. You get enough to know, okay, this is bad. It's not only bad in our star system, but it's, in fact, this thing has somehow infected just about every other star in the galaxy, which is never explained, but okay, fine. Suddenly there's this problem that's going to end all life and we have to deal with it. So we have enough to go on. We understand that the stakes are very high, and that's good. And then we get the characters, right? We get this Eva Schratt. This wonder, you know, just bringing a German woman. I don't know if anybody here watches Dark Winds on Amazon. I absolutely love this movie, but this season, the main villain has been this German hit woman. There's nothing more terrifying than a German woman sometimes. And she's so good in that role. But Eva Schratt like took me to that mode, like, oh gosh, this woman's dangerous. Like, she wields power, and you get that. So she brings that sense of urgency, gravitas, power, authority, so that you understand, like, there's something going on here that's very, very serious. And that is the necessary counterbalance to Ryan Gosling's Ryland Grace, who's, you know, kind of the charming, foolish rogue figure, you know, rogue scientist who didn't agree with anybody and all that. And then, of course, you get down the road, you get the encounter with Rocky, the space alien, who becomes the heart of the film, even though he's essentially a very fancy rock puppet, but... He really is the heart of the film and enkindles within Ryland Grace's character the sense of greater purpose and self-sacrifice and relationship that he needs to really drive him to accomplish what he needs to do. And so I think that's just really great filmmaking. It makes you feel invested in these characters who, you know, other than Ryland Grace, are kind of so different from your typical figures that you might want to be connected with. And I just really enjoyed how it was all came together.
2: Yeah. Yeah. In terms of the characters and the plot, one of the things that I think is significant, and, you know, this isn't really a big spoiler because you have to watch how Ryan Gosling does it, really, in order to get it. But when he wakes up and he doesn't know why he's here and he doesn't really even remember who he is and he doesn't even know that he's a smart person, he really goes into despair. And it's a real palpable despair.
3: He finds the vodka.
2: He finds the vodka, yes, very quickly. And, you know, the idea that Rocky can help regenerate a sense of purpose in him, you know, that's really crucial to the character and for him to accomplish the things that he is meant to accomplish on this mission. And I won't say anything about, you know, how he got there, because I think that is a pretty big spoiler.
3: Can I just say that I've never seen a Ryan Gosling movie that I didn't enjoy. That guy's just like, he's got charisma that's superhuman. He's just so fun to watch and just about everything he does. And just, I enjoy watching his movies. And for those of you who don't know, give yourself the treat of looking for orthodox Ryan Gosling memes.
2: Oh my gosh.
3: It was a thing about 10 years ago in the early days of the interwebs. So there's a whole slew of them where people, the hey girl, Ryan Gosling saying hey girl, and then it would be some great Orthodox thing. And so so some of my favorite memes were from that era. But yeah, he's so good. He's just so good in the movie. He has to carry the whole movie, essentially, as the main human protagonist. And he does it really, really well.
2: Okay, I just saw one of those memes. It's, hey, girl, you should come over tonight. I'm throwing a prosphora-making party.
3: Exactly. Who wouldn't want to make prosphora with Ryan Gosling? That sounds awesome.
2: Exactly. You know, Sandra Hüller, who plays Eva Straat, you know, she said that one of the reasons she wanted to be in this movie was because the people involved in it were so good. And one of those people she mentioned was Ryan Gosling. So obviously she wanted to be in a movie with Ryan Gosling. And this is just 1 year after her film After the Fall was doing so well at the Oscars. And I don't remember if she won the Oscar for her performance, but she was nominated. So it's pretty cool to have somebody of that caliber talking about how cool it was to get a film with Ryan Gosling.
3: Yeah, well, I want to be in a Ryan Gosling movie. I just want to stand there in the background going, hey. That'd be great.
2: Well, you know, last night I was checking out some Ryan Gosling interviews and stuff on YouTube. And there was this one where he was on Jimmy Fallon, and Fallon gave him 19 minutes, which is extraordinary for talk show television.
3: Yeah.
2: But what Gosling did, it was so funny. What he did was he convinced Jimmy Fallon to fill the audience with secondary school teachers.
3: Oh, that's so nice.
2: Which was like his character. His character starts out as a school teacher. And then later on, he brought out his wife, Eva Mendes, for her birthday. And she came out and she was talking about how much she loves school teachers. And so it was pretty cool. You should check it out. It's really a great interview. It's really lots of fun. And you know, Ryan Gosling, once again, he's just Ryan Gosling. He's so good. Also, he actually had some good quotes in that interview, and I've got one of them right here. In terms of the film itself and the plot line and all of that, he says something that Andy does in his work that's really special. He gives you this opportunity to pivot away from dystopian future narratives that we have been saturated in. The negative outcome has sort of permeated to the point that it feels inevitable. And he sort of creates this beautiful work that says, wait, hold on. Maybe the future is not something to be feared. Rather, let's figure it out. And that opportunity to pivot, to think of it that way, to sort of see a character who turns his fear into curiosity. It's not just about panic. Even though the film is incredibly spectacular and it's like a journey like no other, it's somehow not escapist. It's this reminder of what we're capable of as human beings. And I thought that was really cool and a very articulate way of framing the film.
3: Yeah, absolutely. I heard another commentator say that most movies treat the world as a hostile place or a place filled with hostile beings or people. And the story is one in which you have to overcome an enemy or an adversary. Could be a single alien threat or an entire civilization. But movies like The Martian and Project Hail Mary can allow us to deal with the universe in all of its hostility, a hostile environment, a difficult place to survive, but that the solution is not conflict, but rather problem solving. And the bulk of the book is dedicated to the many creative ways in which Dr. Grace and Rocky have to work cooperatively to solve their mutual problems. And I found that to be such a refreshing change. There's another, by the way, an Easter egg in the movie that I heard about. When we see Dr. Straat later, when she receives a message from once he has figured it out, it's obviously been like whatever, 10, 15 years later or something like that. And so the bad situation that seemed inevitable and inescapable has begun on Earth.
2: Yeah.
3: And the weather has changed. It's definitely colder. They're dealing with a change in the climate. But there's also signs that the type of societal and civilizational collapse that she anticipated had in fact happened, or had begun to happen, and that not everybody was working together on planet Earth. And so she was getting this, and she had been through some stuff herself. They weren't just sitting there and nothing was happening. And apparently she's got a tattoo on her neck or something that has a V with a line through it, which is an Easter egg from the story, apparently, that her character had, the V stands for V, for life. She had been sentenced to life in prison, you know, for whatever, her failure to do, you know, for trying to do something and failing, I guess. But somewhere along the line, she was able to escape and get back to her team. So, like, she had been through some hard stuff herself in those intervening years that had to do with that conflict. But his success and his mission finally is able to give her and the rest of humanity hope in spite of what happens.
2: Yeah, one thing that struck me actually about the ending was that she's on the boat, which is the boat that we see earlier in the film. She's on the boat, but it's going through, as you said, the planet's a lot colder. So she's going through ice in a place where it had not been ice before. The ocean had not been ice. So we can assume that this is not the polar ice cap. This is just somewhere out in the ocean. What struck me about it was that image was reminiscent of the Bong Joon-ho movie, Snowpiercer. I don't know if you've seen that one. I know that.
3: Yeah.
2: Okay, yeah. It was reminiscent, I thought, of Snowpiercer, but it has a much more hopeful tone at that point because he has succeeded and he has gotten the material back to Earth. And I hope that's not a big spoiler, but, you know, we're not all going to die. Okay, so yeah.
3: Some of us will. I mean, that's part of the sadness of the stories. They go up knowing that even under the best circumstances, millions are going to die. And under the most likely circumstances, there's going to be a lot worse than that. And that's clear that it's not going to mean that, you know, magically everything is going to be turned back and nothing bad is going to happen. It's a Hail Mary, you know, it's the last ditch effort, and there will be suffering no matter what. You're just trying to negate the worst possible scenario.
2: Right.
3: Which is why those stakes are so high, and it makes it a much more, engaging movie, because you're like, you don't want it to end horribly.
2: Right, right. By the way, did you get the Snowpiercer vibe at the end when you saw the ship moving through the ice?
3: A little bit, yeah.
2: Yeah, which is, you know, in case people don't know that film, it's a really great science fiction, future post-apocalyptic film in which the world has basically turned to ice. And there's this one train that carries the remnant of humanity on it. And it's just constantly going around and around on this track. But
3: it's on a road to nowhere.
2: It's on a road to nowhere. And what happens, of course, is a real societal collapse on the train. And I won't really spoil that movie. People really should see it. It's one of my favorite science fiction films of the 21st century. And it was my introduction to Bong. I saw that years before I saw Parasite. So that was, I thought, an incredible film, but it's definitely doing sort of the K thing where you have the social strata and, you know, all of that. And that's not really so much present in Project Hail Mary, where you just have all of these people trying to come together to try to solve a problem, regardless of nations, regardless of all of those boundaries. But it all comes down to this Hail Mary effort. So I liked that. One thing that does happen on the ship, by the way, that I thought was really cool is Eva Straat comes into a karaoke, like right before the spacecraft is supposed to take off.
3: I hear alarms in your background.
2: Yeah, there are alarms in my background. Maybe we're having societal collapse.
3: Lord have mercy.
2: Or maybe it's just something happening like normal. But anyway, Eva Straat comes into where they're having this party and they're doing karaoke. And she goes up to the mic and sings. And she sings this Harry Styles song, Sign of the Times. What I thought was really cool, Ryan Gosling tells, and she's also told how that happened, because it was not in the script. She was basically, her dressing room was just down the hall from Ryan Gosling's dressing room. And he heard

0: sang it, and it became part of the core marketing for the film. And Ryan Gosling thinks that it's like the best scene in the movie. So I think that's kind of cool.
1: It is. It's one of my favorite scenes in the movie. It brought me chills and a little bit of tears because it's such a good song, such appropriate song for that moment. Her singing was heavenly. It was such a wonderfully unexpected kind of twist because her character had been this like super in control, sober presence. And now she was showing this intense vulnerability by singing like that. And it was just like, yeah, this is, again, the stakes.
0: Yeah.
1: Like you really realize what we're fighting for, what we're doing this for, and why it's so important.
0: Yeah. And I liked her backstory comment, you know, about having sung in an Eastern German choir as a girl. And you know, I'm kind of like, yeah, sister, you know, because, you know, my ancestors came from a little further north in the same part of Germany, but that's the old medieval Slavic area of Germany. So, you know, I kind of like having that mixed blood. But anyway, it was just kind of cool to see that. And Ryan Gosling also said of Rocky, creating Rocky, I just love this quote. I thought it was so funny. He said he was quite high maintenance because he came with five puppeteers. They called themselves the Rocketeers, and they were dressed like ninjas.
1: Yeah, well, one of the things that I think I mentioned this to you in the theater was that most of this movie was practical effects. There was very little CGI involved, other than maybe like the big, you know, outer space scenes or something. But for the most part, all those interactions, those characters, all very much practical effects, which gave it definitely a great sense of, you know, grittiness and realism for a movie. I always prefer that when I see that.
0: Yeah, actually, one of the interesting things that happened as a consequence of this in terms of doing the practical effects is that Gosling said he was struggling to interact, you know, do his lines with this puppet. So one of the puppeteers started reading Rocky's lines to him on the set, and they were going to go back in post and put in those lines, but they really liked the interaction. They really liked the way the guy was reading the lines and all of that. So they made him the voice of Rocky.
1: The actual voice of the guy is the voice that you hear.
0: Yeah. Yeah.
1: That's really cool. Yeah. I love how they told the story of how he kind of like cycles through the different voices to finally pick one that he likes. But yeah, that choice of that voice, the way it was just like the perfect voice to create the character and the connection, the human connection that you needed with something that was clearly not human at all.
0: Yeah, silicon-based life.
1: Yeah, it was great.
0: Yeah. Yeah, I think my first interaction, science fiction interaction with silicon-based life was probably the Devil in the Dark episode of original series Star Trek. But there was also one in Next Generation where there was a silicon-based life form. But it's not one of the more enduring life form types that we see in science fiction. So I kind of enjoyed seeing a silicon-based life form. And he looked a little bit like a Pokemon, you know?
1: Yeah, they did a good job of, you know, I mean, this is kind of Andy Weir's thing, right? Like I saw an interview with him explaining where he started with, like, if I'm going to have this species, what kind of planet? What would the life be like on that planet? What would be required for life to develop? And he goes through this whole thing of like, it has to have this much pressure, these temperatures and things like that. And you get just a little taste of what's involved when you get to the end of the movie and you see Rocky's home planet and how it's like, they created this little habit trail area for Ryland Grace to live in because he would not at all be able to survive in their native habitat because temperatures would have been unbelievable. So that was pretty cool. So they did a really good job of, yeah, making a very alien species come to life in a very good way.
0: Yeah, yeah.
1: And I don't know if you heard this, but NASA now with the astronauts going around the moon right now on the mission, it was either NASA control or one of the astronauts is said in response to the pictures that they were seeing. They said, amaze, amaze, amaze. So they're quoting Rocky as they were doing, you know, their communications from Earth to the spaceship.
0: That's really cool. That's really cool. Well, I know earlier you mentioned the word conflict, and conflict in a literary sense doesn't necessarily mean a conflict between two people. It's basically, the conflict would be whatever is

0: driving the plot, because something has to be resolved in every plot in order for it to actually be a plot. You know, if everything's just fine, you don't really have a story. You don't really have a plot. You might have a meditation, but you don't really have a story. So what are some of the core conflicts in this film, and how do these resolve?
1: Right. Well, like most really good movies, the surface conflict is just the premise, right? We have this problem that needs to be solved. But the real conflict is the character's internal struggle to come to terms with their situation and who they are and what they need to do, right? So to me, that's what makes this movie so good, is that it gives you both a really good premise that's a high-stakes conflict to solve, but it's the character's journey as they have to kind of come face-to-face with their own issues that really makes it have substance and not just, okay, here's a guy going to work and doing his thing, right?
0: And one thing that I liked also is the internal conflict is present in both characters, in both Ryland Grace and in Rocky, because Rocky wasn't able to, well, Rocky is alone and he has some thoughts about being alone, and Ryland Grace is alone and he has some thoughts about being alone. And so they both have this internal conflict. And I'm not going to expand upon what happened that made them alone, but
1: both have to struggle with that kind of like survivor guilt. And then also like, now I'm really got to do this, right? That's all on me.
0: Right.
1: And that they share that kind of struggle together makes it such a beautiful story.
0: And what's kind of nice though, is that ultimately it's not all on them as individuals. They solve the problem by cooperative problem solving, not individual problem solving. I don't think Ryland Grace would have solved this problem if it had just been him, and Rocky wouldn't have solved the problem if it had just been him. They need each other's skills, and they have different skill sets. So they need each other's skills, they need each other's resources, and so on. And they need each other's companionship to encourage them and to continue to develop this sense of being able to actually resolve this problem.
1: As Caesar said in Planet of the Apes, ape together, strong. In this case, Rocky and Grace together, strong.
0: Brian is going to be so happy when he hears this, because he's a big Planet of the Apes fan.
1: I love the new movies. I thought they were so good. I know it's like Andy Serkis plays Caesar in those first like three movies, I think.
0: Yeah.
1: The latest one was like a far distant future one. So it's all the characters have changed.
0: Okay. So I came across a quote a few days ago. Deacon Nicholas Kotar, our friend, reposted a blog post from Damian Walter of the Science Fiction Podcast about the difference between fantasy and myth, using Project Hail Mary and 2001 to represent these two different types of stories. And I actually got into a very long conversation about 2001 there. But here's an excerpt from what Deacon Nicholas posted. What is the difference between fantasy and myth? Fantasy fulfills a psychological need for power, eros, status. A lot of fiction is fantasy, but far from all. Because myth makes a claim that modern culture is very, very uncomfortable with, that makes it very different from fantasy. Fantasy creates a comforting, magical world in which we humans are powerful and special. Myth de-centers the human individual. We are mere mortal playthings in an eternal game of gods, demons, angels, and other entities. And myth claims that it shows higher reality, real reality. Fantasy leaves you feeling warm and fuzzy, special and important. But when that wears off, the fantasy is quickly forgotten, and reality feels nasty to return to. Myth leaves you perplexed, disoriented, and a bit terrified. It leaves you with images and symbols you can't stop thinking about. It transforms your experience of reality and gives it meaning. Fantasy shows you a reality where everything turns out for the best in the end. Myth shows you a reality that is terrifying a noble and sublime. Humanity in Project Hail Mary is trying to save itself. Humanity in 2001 is being driven by forces it cannot comprehend to transcend itself. Ryan Gosling is a hero in a fantasy. Dave Bowman is a mortal in a myth. The astronauts in 2001 are thrown into the void, and then Dave is transported even further. Ryan makes friends in space. Dave has to destroy the only other consciousness within 8 light minutes. As a fantasy, Project Hail Mary is much easier to swallow for many people. 2001 as a myth will still be fascinating us in another 60 years. What's really interesting is which movie is more real. My guess is most people will say Project Hail Mary because of the science. But I think the right answer is 2001 because of the myth. What do you think of that?
1: Will I dream, Dave? Yeah, I mean, I don't know if I agree with half of it. I think that, first of all, I don't agree entirely with his description of myth. I think most of it I agree with, but I don't see it as so stark, I guess. To me, myth is a real story that uses powerful symbolism, but it doesn't necessarily leave me terrified. Sometimes it's transformative. And I think that's the point of it. So I don't think all myth is somehow dehumanizing or decentralizing to humanity. I think it maybe expands what it means to be human. So I kind of disagree with that general take of it. Then, that being said, with 2001 versus Project Hail Mary, yeah, will people be thinking more about 2001 in 60 years? Yeah, probably, because it's an artsy film that makes you think. Project Hail Mary is a good movie that makes you feel good, of course. Yeah, there's nothing big there. There's nothing wrong with that. But I don't think that means that 2001 is somehow the superior piece of mythic something. You know, when I was growing up, I also watched many times on cable TV 2010, which was the sequel that they made to 2001, which was very much an attempt to bring 2001 back to Earth and explain what the heck that movie was supposed to be about.
0: Yeah.
1: And had the great Roy Scheider, you know, not fighting Jaws, but fighting Hal and the obelisk and all that. And I actually really enjoyed that movie. I liked that movie a lot because as a kid, I was like, yeah, this is good science fiction. Even though people who love 2001 probably thought of it as like a terrible kind of sellout or something. But I mean, I don't think 2001 is a myth. I think it's a Kubrick film. And we were talking about Kubrick films actually right before we watched the movie and the ones that we like and so forth. And I think Kubrick films are kind of in their own special category that I don't think they rise to the level of myth, but they certainly are something above and beyond your typical fantasies, right? They're very kind of artsy, I guess. I don't know what the right term would be. Postmodern, I don't know.
0: Yeah, one of the things that I said in the conversation about 2001 on Deacon Nicholas's Discord was that, you know, 2001 is an art house film that jumped the median and just became immensely popular. You know, it started packing theaters and then it became an event film. But I think that Arthur C. Clarke may have been trying to create a meaningful myth out of evolution, but I don't think Kubrick is trying to do that. I think Kubrick is just trying to make, you know, a real compelling, interesting film. But I also thought, and this is actually what I directly wrote on Deacon Nicholas's Discord, I said, I think he's positing an overly simplified definition of fantasy, to be honest. Where do we put dark fantasy? Where do we put fantasy that deconstructs happy endings and illustrates human powerlessness? I would agree that 2001 will be remembered long after Project Hail Mary, and this is probably for the same reasons you just mentioned, but I'm really not sure what its myth is. It's a far more atheistic work than Project Hail Mary. It's a fully materialist universe, and the obelisk is not God. We are not the playthings of gods and demons, but presumably of advanced spacefaring races who jumpstart our evolutionary process at different junctures. Also, Project Hail Mary is about human power? No, it's about human weakness, sacrifice, and surrender. It's about brokenness and resurrection. I'm a huge lifelong fan of 2001, but I enjoyed Project Hail Mary. But I don't think these two works cleanly exemplify myth and fantasy as defined here.
1: Yeah, I agree.
0: I also thought it was weird having hard science fiction defined as fantasy, just because it has a sort of happy-ish ending and a sense of humor along the way.
1: Yeah, I mean, you could stretch the definition of fantasy to be all fiction at that point.
0: Yeah, and that's actually what the author of the blog post said. He said that a lot of comments have been, well, maybe all fiction is fantasy, and he then pushed back on that. But I agree with you. If we start defining hard science fiction as fantasy just because it's not whatever he's defining myth as, yeah, I just don't see that really.
1: Yeah, is there no room for optimism in hard science fiction? Just as you ask, you know, what about dark fantasy or fantasy that isn't optimistic or it isn't feel good? What about the opposite? What about hard science fiction? Can it be optimistic? Why not?
0: Yeah, why not? So what do you see as the main themes in the film?
1: Well, for me walking away, the key was accepting of the difficulties of life, taking up your cross, accepting self-sacrifice for the sake of a higher purpose, being willing to face yourself, your own limitations, and who and what you are willing to die for, what you're willing to do to save others. I think that really brings the heart of the movie to its fore. And that's why I love that the suspicion that I kind of had earlier in the movie gets revealed in a twist later as to how did he end up being on this spaceship. And that really brings it to the fore, and then you realize, okay, yeah, now it all kind of comes together, and now we see why this is such a great character arc for him to be in this story in this way. And, you know, choosing the path of self-sacrifice for the sake of humanity it's a beautiful, you know, he lives up then to his name finally. He starts with the name Grace without any sign of why he should have that name symbolically. But by the end, if grace means a gift, right? You know, he gives his life as a gift for the sake of humanity, but also for the sake of the other species as well.
0: Right.
1: By choosing to take the steps not only to save humanity, but also to save, was the Iridians is the name of the? Yeah, to save both, which is beautiful. Because again, it's like, if you love those who love you, what credit is that to you, right? But to save a whole species that, you know, he only knows one member of and sacrifices life essentially to do that is a beautiful offering.
0: Yeah, I think the line is save Earth, save Arid.
1: Yeah.
0: Arid being the planet of Rocky. So the film actually does invoke God. It's in the scene where Eva Straat mentions God and Ryland Grace says, so you believe in God? And she says it's better than the alternative.
1: Well, I mean, you know, it does. It's a movie that I think allows, it doesn't like go out of its way to say, of course God doesn't exist. How could you believe that? like certain movies have done recently. It asks the question and then allows the viewer to make their choice, which I appreciate. It doesn't try to say one way or another. There's plenty that happens that would make you question. A lot of things have to fall into place for this mission to succeed, right? And so I think it's definitely, even if you don't have a faith in a personal God, the God of Scripture or something like that, it gives you a sense that, you know, yes, the world can be a hostile place, but there's also something good in the fabric of the universe too, that you can draw on.
0: Yeah. I mean, I liked the fact that the film even mentioned it as a possibility and that this incredibly powerful woman was saying, yes, you know, it's better than the alternative. So I thought that that was kind of an interesting moment in the film. But one of the things that struck me in terms of the themes that you mentioned actually is our last episode was on the Star Trek Next Generation episode, Darmok, which is one of the great episodes of Star Trek. That's the one in which the alien race speaks in metaphors. And one of the things that I love about that episode is that the captain of the alien vessel puts himself into a potentially lethal situation in order to establish communication with the Federation because their languages are mutually unintelligible. And I was thinking a lot about Darmok when we were watching the film, because you have that whole sequence in which, you know, they have to establish communication and it takes some doing. It's not the same exact sort of situation, but the stakes are just as high. In fact, the stakes are higher in Project Hail Mary. In Next Generation, the stakes are essentially that they're on this planet with a monster and they need to work together to solve that problem. And here they need to solve the problem of the universe potentially dying. So you've got a situation with high stakes. Communication is essential. And in the episode, the TNG episode, you know, the captain of the alien vessel, his name is Dathan, does a great bit of sacrifice in order to, well, we've already talked about it in the episode. So he sacrifices his life in order to establish communication with the Federation and work together to solve this common problem, which he actually initiated as a common problem in order to reach out to the Federation. So you have that situation in which you've got that sacrifice taking place. So I found that kind of interesting that you've got those different elements of Darmok at play in this episode, just shortly after a group of us watched Darmok to talk about it on the podcast. So what did you think in terms of the film's invocations of Christian elements?
1: Yeah, I'm going to assume that it's not coincidence that like every name in the movie has like Christian resonance to it, but it's clearly not trying to be, you know, some heavy-handed Christian allegory or something like that. The names kind of fit beautifully in the showing of the story. So for example, you know, you have Ryland Grace. You don't really hear his name Ryland, but you know, Ryland, the land where rye grows, where life is born, right? It's kind of like Adam, and the fact that his name is Grace, which means the gift or the offering. He's a character who most of the movie, he's the one receiving grace from others, but by the end, then he can offer his life as a gift for mankind and for the Iridians. So he fulfills his name, right? Which is beautiful. Then you have Dr. Eva Strat, which, you know, Eva from Eve, the mother of all living things, right? She is both the villainous Eve, so to speak, in the sense that she's the reason for his expulsion from Earth, but she's also the reason that life can continue on Earth. So she does fulfill her name as the mother of all life. And of course, Rocky is, as you know, the rock, you know, of faith. Christ is the rock of faith. He is, for a rock puppet, a surprisingly Christ-like image of someone who Dr. Ryland Grace can build his ark of salvation upon. Like, his relationship with this rock is the thing that allows him to find salvation for not only himself, but for others. So, I mean, there's so much in just the names to draw these Christian parallels, but without it being super obvious or some kind of heavy-handed allegory, right? It just works. It just happens to work. I don't know how intentional Andy Weir was trying to be. It doesn't seem like he's trying to come off in that way. And I didn't feel like the movie was in any way kind of preaching. It just worked really well in that respect. And I think this is where, actually, when we talk about myth versus fantasy, myth exists, whether you like it or not. And I think Deacon Kotar, I think also Deacon Seraphim Roland has also talked about this in other places. You know, the core myth of even now, still in what we call Western civilization or whatever, is the gospel story, is the self-sacrificing savior and so forth. And that drives the whole understanding of ultimate moral truth and so forth. So this story, even though it's coming from a place which seems like it's postmodern and atheistic or materialistic, still cannot escape the intrinsic myth of its own society, which is, for there to be life, there needs to be sacrifice. somebody has to lay down their life for someone else for there to be salvation. So it's a powerful story in that respect. It's not rejecting the gospel. It's not trying to preach the gospel in a heavy-handed way, but it's also revealing the kind of the core structure of reality that we experience as Christians, that yes, this is how things get done in the real world. So I liked it.
0: Yeah, you actually went a lot deeper than I did. I was mostly seeing the elements of sacrifice and community, but you phrased the whole thing a lot better than I would. So anything else we'd like to say about Project Hail Mary or related ideas?
1: I would recommend everybody go see this movie. I like this movie. It's so rare nowadays, especially, that you can see a movie that is just, there's really nothing bad to say about it, in my opinion. I think it's just, it's wholesome without being sappy or saccharine. It's positive and optimistic without being naive or sentimental. It's super engaging. It's super entertaining. It has all the good things. It really is kind of like a perfect cinema type of experience. You can take your kids to it and they'll enjoy it. You can go as an adult and you'll enjoy it. It's for the whole family, right? So go out and see it. It's great.
0: And it also has some spectacular cinema. By that, I mean the cinematic elements, the big vista in space and so on. So it's got all of that in addition to the various wholesome elements that you mentioned. You know, it's just a really great film. It's a really great experience to see it. And it's really entertaining. So yeah, I would concur with what you said.
1: Two thumbs up.
0: Absolutely. Well, that's a wrap. And thank you, Father David.
1: Thank you.
0: And we hope you have enjoyed this episode of the Doxicast Remix.
1: May God bless everybody with a beautiful Paschal season. When we drop this, I think it will be after Pascha, so I think I can say, Christ is risen.
0: Truly, he is risen.
2: 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She is also a parishioner at Holy Protection of the Mother of God Orthodox Church in Falls Church, Virginia. 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
3: Good morning and welcome to another episode of the St. Emilia Podcast. Today, we are very excited to have a wonderful guest, Deacon Nicholas Kotar. And we are so pleased to be talking today about curriculum, especially about writing and fantasy. So, Deacon Nicholas, welcome. Thank you for coming.
4: Thank you so much. It's a pleasure to be here.
3: Wonderful. So you are also a parent. So you have four children. Is that correct?
4: That's right. Four barbarians.
3: Yeah. With an age range of like 3 to 10, is that correct?
4: Yeah. 10, 9, 6, and 3. So yeah, the most interesting time.
3: Yes. That's a really wide range too, because you're in the physical, with the toddler stage, and then you're more 10, almost preteen stage as well. So you're,
4: And the preteen thing is happening earlier and earlier as reported widely. And I can definitely let you know from the ground that this is true. 10 is what 12 used to be when I was growing up.
3: I'm glad I'm not the only one experiencing that. My oldest is 8. Yeah. And like, is this when preteen starts? I didn't think it was, but here we are. So it's a crazy world. And Deacon, you also homeschool.
4: Yes. We have a very lucky situation where we are. We're quite rural, so there aren't a lot of distractions. So on the one hand, it's a benefit because there aren't a lot of the kinds of distractions that you'd have in a city, the kinds of problems that you have of, commuting and driving and stuff like this. We're very middle of nowhere. So that is an advantage. The disadvantage, of course, is that you don't have as much of the cultural stuff that you would have in a place like San Francisco, where I grew up, where you could go to the local Academy of Sciences and take classes and stuff like this. Although, as rural as we are, there are some things around here. It's near Cooperstown, so there's some cultural enrichment available, but it's limited. But the other thing is that my parents live nearby, and they were instrumental in the beginning of the whole classical K-12 schooling movement, especially in the Orthodox space. They started St. John's Academy in San Francisco, which is still going strong. And they're here, and they do a lot of help when it comes to homeschooling of my kids. So I do a little bit, my wife does a little bit, and my mom does a little bit. So it's almost like a small school.
3: Are there other students, or is that village just mostly set up for your children?
4: The village is right. But so most days it's just us, but we do have an unofficial co-op in two languages. There's a Russian language co-op and an English language co-op. The Russian language co-op is for two or three families, although we have as many, we had as many as four or five. You know how it is with these small communities. It's sometimes hard to wrangle everybody and get them all working with the same plow. So once a week, everybody gets together. That's the English language co-op is, it's about 30, 40 kids. It's a lot. Maybe it's more like 15 to 20. I don't know. It feels like 100. We have local parents and local professionals teaching and giving of their talents. So it's a wonderful thing. Beautifully comes together at the end of each semester in the Christmas and Easter times when we have little presentations and concerts that are always well attended and actually quite impressive. So
3: that is really amazing. Can you tell me, because it is so hard to find, I think, for a lot of Orthodox homeschoolers in America to find these pockets. Now we have our co-op directory on the St. Amelia website, but can you tell me where exactly you're located so that listeners can know?
4: Absolutely. So this is an unusual situation for, I think it's unusual for the 21st century. It's more usual for the Middle Ages. Basically, you're starting to see this a little bit in pockets in the US, but especially after COVID, a lot of people started to move away from the big cities and into places where they would have the necessary support of other families, especially other Orthodox families. And what we've seen is that over here where we live is near a monastery, a Russian monastery, Holy Trinity, in Jordanville, New York, which has a seminary and a thriving, very open monastery. It's not like your usual closed off cenobitic monastery where lay people aren't welcomed. It's quite open. It feels like a parish on a Sunday. And especially after COVID, you had a lot of people moving in with their young kids, so that we have, you know, as many as 50, 60 kids on a given Sunday. We're also having a situation here. This seminary, unlike some of the seminaries in the OCA and the Greek Church, this one used to be focused on really young men that aren't married, because the facilities that we have are intended for young men who are able and willing to take a big break from the real world and go live essentially in a monastic setting for 4 years. That was the strength of this program for a very long time over in Jordanville. But recognizing the fact that for whatever reason, people are maturing much slower and growing up much later, and marriage ages tend to reflect that as well. People are getting married much later, so that the potential future priests don't even start thinking about that calling until, you know, they're in their mid-20s or sometimes early 30s, which was not the case when the seminary started in the 40s and 50s, where you would have 17, 18-year-olds come, and once they were done, they would be well on their way to becoming priests, some of them having gotten already married or at least prepared for it. So here we have a situation where it wasn't like that for a very long time. And over the last few years, the seminary recognized that this is a new paradigm, a new reality, and they opened up a MDiv program. And we're only starting now, after COVID, to see what other seminaries are seeing, which is the influx of young married men who are just recently married and thinking about the calling to serve. So they come in, many times they're without children, and they provide an interesting additional, how would I even explain this? The proper words for it. Basically, they come in with just freshly married, and they see a community of young people with kids, and it provides an interesting opportunity for them to see how this might work on a parish level, but it also allows them to contribute in teaching and in helping some of the parents with childcare, with tutoring, and with other things. And it's made for a very interesting situation. And I think it's mirrored in places such as St. Anthony's over in Arizona, because I know there's a huge community over there with, I think they had a school. I'm not sure if it's still there, but they definitely had a school there for a bit. So we don't have a school yet here, but it's certainly this a kind of situation that you would have in, you know, 13th, 14th century Russia, where you would have villages forming around monastic communities that would later become major city centers. And the monks would just keep moving further and further off into the woods. Our monks aren't moving. They're sticking around. And our abbot is very, Bishop Luke, he's very open and welcoming to young families. So it's an unusual situation, but it makes for a very good, safe and thriving, and I don't know how you would even say it, a fruitful place for young children to at least do the early part of their cultivation when they're very small. I'm not sure how good a place this is for teenagers. I'll let you know in about 5 years.
3: or sooner, because the teenage world is starting a little younger too, probably.
4: That's
3: right?
4: True. Yeah.
3: Yeah. That is a very interesting situation. And I think that is maybe perhaps a uniquely American thing, because Orthodoxy is developing in America and it's kind of going through its toddler stages. I think it went through infancy stages. Now it's toddler stages of trying to figure out where it is in relation to mostly, you know, Protestant America or convert America. And as people come into the church and they're having children, and I think, you know, America is kind of just redefining marriage, or it's trying to redefine marriage, trying to redefine adulthood and childhood and what all of that means. Yeah. So that's quite an interesting dynamic. How do you feel like that dynamic change has influenced your own children, or have they kind of been influenced, you know, maybe a different way than you would have thought that they would be raised? And then now they're kind of seeing the worldly stuff and then seeing this, you know, the monastic world as well, but they're seeing this weird in between, seemingly where you're living.
4: Well, okay. So let me just understand your question more clearly. You're talking about the redefinition of traditional norms of what a family is and what a young person is, right? I mean, you're talking about the major, the big sort of serious changes that we're all navigating, in a post-liberal society. Yeah. I mean, that's one of the reasons why we moved away from the city. I mean, for me personally, this was just, I want to be clear. We're here not out of some kind of desire to lead a radical or reactionary, depending on how you look at it, lifestyle. We're here because this is where God's will was clearly pointing us to. And that's something that I've always tried to live by. I've always tried to discern what God's will was for me personally. And when I became married, this was something that my wife and I were very careful about. We made sure to talk to each other about it, made sure to talk to our spiritual fathers about it, and make sure we were always trying to discern what that might be and where we should be and if that changes or not. And I've found that if you live that way, then God doesn't sort of hide behind shadows, or whisper in the middle of a storm, as it were. He makes it quite clear if you're willing to listen to his voice. So that's why we're here. It's not really as a counterweight to all the progressive nonsense that's going on out there, especially in major urban centers like San Francisco. I keep talking about San Francisco because that's where I grew up, and that's, you know, that place is probably one of the worst right now that there can be to raise a kid. But I do recognize that a lot of other people have come here for those reasons. And I also recognize, and I'm very grateful for the fact that being in a place like Jordanville is ideal, considering the kinds of things that parents and young children have to navigate in the world, so to speak. So let me be clear. It's not just the distance from cultural centers or centers of contemporary or progressive culture that helps us here in a place like Jordanville. It's also a very different worldview in terms of what is the most important, what are the most important forces that should be guiding the attention and the lives of children as they grow up. Right now, when you're in a big city, big city life tends to be extremely technology focused, very hectic, and it's difficult for adults to live in city situations for the most part because they're so expensive. And if you're living in a place that is culturally rich, you as a parent are most likely going to be a dual income family in order to be able to afford a house, especially in places like Seattle, like San Francisco, like New York, or any other major urban center, even in places now like Nashville, which are starting to become more and more expensive as more people move into places like that, or in Texas, for example. So that kind of lifestyle where you are running after a certain and very, sometimes very high level of necessary income just purely for the sake of survival, forces parents to dedicate a lot of attention and time to things that are not the cultivation of their own children. And because of that, a lot of things become passive when it comes to both discipline and the formation of a child's soul by necessity, even in families that are consciously living traditional lives, because it's just impossible. And as the economy doesn't seem to be getting better anytime soon, this is probably not going to change, at least in the near future. And it seems to be just the general direction of where modern society is moving. As technology is getting more convenient, it's also becoming more intrusive and actually becoming more difficult, because in order to be able to use it, you have to use it all the time and you have to be constantly plugged into it. So one of the advantages of going into a more rural place is that things are cheaper. The pace of life is a lot slower. And if you have the right kind of situation with enough people to create small bonds of community on a very, very local level, what you can then do is not simply isolate yourself in the very, very small community of hearth and home, which is necessary, of course, but also enrich that with the next layer of community, which is the community of several families that you feel very close to in a parish. And then maybe the parish itself, and then maybe the village that you live in. And those kinds of concentric circles or Russian nested dolls maybe, that all fit into each other, end up creating a very rich experience for the child, where the child is constantly being fed and nurtured by multiple layers of meaning, attention, and significance in the spiritual and the cultural sense. So yes, going into a place like this is not just a matter of running away, as a lot of people I think would say, you know, fleeing or tucking your tail between your legs and running away and not addressing the world. No, the world is still here. You still have all the flags flying around everywhere. I mean, there was a particularly interesting moment where I think it's a K-12 school actually, in our village, there was one very activist teacher who decided to put a trans flag hanging out in the open in the town square for everybody to see. And for about 2 or 3 weeks, nobody said anything. And then the village itself kind of from within said, what's going on? This is not representative of what we want. And they forced the teacher to take it down, which is not something that would have been, I think, possible in places that are more urban or that are more progressively minded. And another example is that a small place like this, where you have villagers that all know each other, even though most of them obviously are not Orthodox, they keep the town, the town square has a creche that they put up at the beginning of the Christmas season. They keep it there all the way through old calendar Christmas into the Theophany period, which is middle to end of January. And that's, you know, that's village money. And they're doing it because they know that a lot of us celebrate Christmas on January 7th, December 25th, but January 7th on the old calendar. And that's something that they do out of the goodness of their heart. So yes, there are certain trade-offs. You're not going to be able to go to the Met, right? You're not going to be able to have very high quality community programs or sports programs, especially. Sports is a big issue in rural areas like this. But the flip side is, if you are willing to not rush after money so much and live a little bit more simply, then there are plenty of opportunities for you to create the kinds of community bonds that can be very useful for your children, but can also be very good for your own development as parents. That was a very long-winded answer to a question. I'm sorry.
3: No, that was excellent, actually, an excellent answer. And it made me curious, actually, you said you had roots in San Francisco. That's where you're from. And I know you told me that your parents started a school there, correct? And then you were involved as a teacher.
4: Yep.
3: So seeing kind of that community, or kind of moving what we just talked about to the San Francisco community, where you are in this big urban, area, major U.S. city.
4: Yeah.
3: How have you seen that kind of village develop in contrast to where, or maybe even maybe in a lot of similarities to where you are now?
4: It's interesting, because it all depends on the spirit of the people who are who are running the place, like the heart of the beating heart of any organization, any school, will determine the direction that it goes. And ultimately, you can make it work if you have the stamina for it, even in a place like San Francisco. But I will say that currently, it's very difficult to make it work financially and in terms of the larger culture. I'm looking at my alma mater from a distance, and I don't know the details, but there seems to be a lot of trouble because it's very difficult for people to live in the San Francisco area, and it's difficult for families to raise their children in a place that is so hostile to the traditional nuclear family like San Francisco. And a lot of urban areas are just becoming, in different ways, not just in the sort of traditional, in the progressive cultural way, but in terms of the movement of money, the big cities are becoming centers for young, very busy professionals who have no time for families. This is, you know, it's almost a cliche to talk about New York and the finance bros that live there, but it's or San Francisco and the tech bros that live there, but it's absolutely the truth. And you know, the skyrocketing prices when it comes to home ownership and all that makes it almost impossible for young families to be able to raise their children in places that have huge opportunities for classic culture like San Francisco, like New York. And I have to say that I don't know what it's going to be like in the next generation or so. When I was growing up, it was still a different world. The internet only started to come into its infancy when I was in high school. I was in college when Mark Zuckerberg, you know, opened up Facebook for college students. So that was a totally different world, and you could really tell. And in spite of that, you had to create a kind of cocooned parallel world around the school and around the community that did its utmost best to really keep out the stuff, everything, not just progressive trends, not just worldly things, but everything that's going on outside in the city, because the culture of America right now is not conducive to raising deeply rooted Christian children. It just isn't. But that might change. There does seem to be a kind of a revival, but it's very hard to say where it's going to go. And a lot of what's happening right now is very interesting, but potentially dangerous as well. I mean, there's a lot of nasty stuff going on in Orthodox internet these days. It's hard. The way that we were able to do it when we were growing up in the early days of St. John's Academy in San Francisco was the students that were really able to hold on to the good things that the school was able to offer them, in particular within the context of the ecclesiastical church calendar, because we were very embedded within the community, the Russian Orthodox community at the cathedral where St. John of San Francisco's relics are. And the curriculum of the school was intertwined with the schedule of the church, which meant that you could live in a different time, in a different schedule, in a different way. And if you chose to really embrace that, which some parents did and some parents didn't, the parents that did tended to have children that had better grades. They were more, socialized. They had more friends. They tended to do better in general, and they tended to go to better schools. As you know, this is a generalization, obviously, but you could definitely see it. And it also meant that those that did that kind of approach to the life in school, where the parents were intimately involved in things that were also outside of the direct schooling thing. So meaning they went to church, they went to they kept a fast, they tried to involve the culture of the church in their daily family culture. Those kids stayed in the church. And the parents who tried to drop their kids off and kind of let the kids do their thing in school, and then whatever they did at home was not really connected because they weren't interested, or they were busy, or they were busy professionals or whatever. Those kinds of kids, with rare exceptions, tended to drift away from the church and kind of go off on their own and not keep the ties with the community that they made when they were in the school. And that's a much more pressing reality. It's like an ever-pressing reality in a city context, because it really does press in on you a lot more than it does in a rural context.
3: I think you brought up a really good point of involving the culture of the church into our day-to-day lives. And yeah. I think as Orthodox homeschoolers, I think we put a heavy emphasis, just in my speaking with people, a heavy emphasis on, you know, the liturgical calendar.
4: Yeah.
3: Obviously, you know, going to church, praying together as a family, fasting together. Mm-hmm. But I'm actually very interested in your background in literature and Russian folk stories that you've translated a lot of, to my understanding, and yep. and you've a lot based on those stories as well. So for me, that's kind of in my little mid-March rut as a homeschool mom.
4: Oh, I hear you.
3: This is kind of my it's turning into my focus, right? Mm. You know, we were like curriculum heavy for the beginning of the year. Mm-hmm. And my 8-year-old loves to read, absolutely loves to read, and loves to read a lot of fantasy. So things that that you write about as well. So mm-hmm. That's kind of my go-to now. So back to my point, my go-to is throw books at my kids, is just read this, read that, read this. And I think that's an important part that I think I was maybe missing for a long time, was realizing that that is actually how we create the culture of the church. And, you know, that's one component of how we create the culture of the church in our day-to-day lives as homeschool parents, is through these stories, because, you know, the secular world is throwing stories of sorts at our yep. kids at all. Like,
4: yes.
3: this is the reality. This is the reality. And so as much as we can get back to, you know, the heart of it all, right? And the heart of it all is through stories. Like, storytelling yep. has been with us since the beginning of time, and that's how we share culture with the next generation. And I think for me, you know, it's kind of where I've kind of realized, I guess, is just throw stories at my kids. We've learned a lot through C.S. Lewis. We read The Hobbit, you know, we've gone down a little bit of the Tolkien route, my husband more, but you can learn so much about the church and spirituality through books. And so I want to touch on that a little bit, because that is so much of your background, and how have you kind of met those two worlds together?
4: I mean, it's what you've said there is so good. I'm glad you said it, because most of the time people make me say that stuff, and I tire of repeating myself sometimes. But what you're saying here is actually is very profound, and the not just the need for proper storytelling for our children to be able to form their imaginations, their moral imaginations, their sense of belonging within the church, but also how those storytelling traditions help inform the culture of the church at large. This is, you know, I'm so glad that you're saying it, because even as recently as 5-10 years ago, people in contexts like yours would have battled that idea as unworthy of the church, that because the church should be nothing but Christ himself, all these artifacts of human culture should fall away. And you still have people making arguments like that artifacts of culture should be kept to the side for the benefit of Christ himself kind of shining through it all, which is a very lovely thought and entirely ahistorical, and shows a real lack of understanding in how Orthodoxy is assimilated in actual historical cultures. And so it's a particularly American problem, because America is a very young country, but it's a country of immigrants, and it has always been a country of immigrants from the beginning. And the first crop of immigrants didn't have enough time to be able to develop a full-fledged, complete, people-wide, nationwide culture that could be shared by everyone. Didn't take very long for the original colonists to get to a point where they had to separate from Mother England. And if you go straight into revolution, you are culturally moving into a tide that is not conducive to the kind of deep growth and the kind of deep the kind of thing where roots go deep and allow for plants to grow, or trees to grow slowly but surely very high, right? So you have a situation where you're immediately going into a revolutionary stage, where you're forced to create superficially not just a political system but a new cultural system that is largely being manufactured whole cloth in the process, instead of having it grow naturally or organically as it would have in the old countries, including England. And so you don't have really a common storytelling tradition that is uniquely American. Yes, you have indigenous tales that belong to the various indigenous tribes. You do have a strand of Americana-style folk tales that were largely written in, you know, in the late 19th, early 20th century. I'm thinking of things like Johnny Appleseed and Paul Bunyan and stuff like this, you know, tall tales that are uniquely American, but they do not have the same kind of cultural significance as fairy tales do in the old countries. Most kids these days wouldn't even know who Paul Bunyan was, probably, which just shows that they don't have the same kind of cultural power that fairy tales in England, Russia, Greece, etc. have, because there hasn't been enough time for those things to naturally come about, nor is this place the kind of culture that that unifies all peoples into a shared common culture. It's a very large country. Each region tends to prioritize its own way of life. The South is one thing, the Northeast is another thing. We all make fun of the regional differences, but those are not just memes. They are actual developments of localized culture, which are, by the way, all under threat of being destroyed by the sort of universalizing tendency of the internet and modern technology. So that being the case, with this new influx of converts into a very ancient faith, into a place that doesn't have its own rooted community or culture, the problem here is that you have Orthodoxy coming into a place and it doesn't have anywhere to put its roots, which is why so much of the expression of Orthodoxy in America has been on along ethnic lines. This is partially because of sort of the chauvinism of traditionally ethnic communities. Absolutely. I will say that first. I learned to speak Russian before I spoke English. Where I was growing up, it was very much a priority of being Russian as opposed to being Orthodox. And I had to choose for myself that I was going to be Orthodox first and not Russian. And not everybody...

0: you know, a lot of people get very angry and very loud and vocal about, you know, how terrible it is that we have all these different jurisdictions and things. The point is that this wouldn't be a problem if there were a shared American culture that everybody could plug into. It just doesn't exist. So we're creating something whole cloth out of essentially nothing. And the method that seems to be working best is starting from an old world culture, Russian, Greek, Romanian, etc., and taking those things that are very rooted in ancient and authentic expressions of cultural orthodoxy that should not ever be thrown out like the baby with the bathwater, and then slowly developing those into more American expressions. But that takes generations, and that's something that I'm very involved in. This is one of the reasons why I translate the fairy tales and why I write fantasy in the Russian fairy tale lens, because Russia has a 1,000-year-long tradition and culture of storytelling that is essentially a kind of distillation of a people passing from paganism into Christianity and incorporating that transition into every aspect of their culture. Now, that's not to say that all Russians are good Orthodox people. They're not. It's unfortunately still quite a small minority in Russia, but that's because there was a concerted effort to try to destroy everything during the Soviet times. But if you look at it, and if you look deeply into just folk culture or even elite culture, the expressions of it throughout Russian history are so deeply rooted in the inheritance of the Orthodox Church that those expressions have a lot to teach us Americans. Because this is an experience of 1,000 years of this happening organically, as opposed to us doing it very quickly in the period of, you know, 10, 15, 30, 40, 50 years. So I tell the tales, and the tales themselves tell of an experience of coming into an understanding of Christianity that the people have had in Russia over the period of hundreds and up to 1,000 years. So that transfer of cultural information is very useful, I think, for us Americans, because we can see it, we can absorb it, we can take it on as a shared inheritance, even though we have, some of us don't have any genetic connection to Russia, but we can see it as an authentic expression of cultural orthodoxy and begin to incorporate elements of it into how we do Christian orthodoxy in the American context. And this is very abstract because we haven't done it yet, but I think people are starting to figure it out that yes, you want to take, this is a very effective way of creating culture and in the home, which will then infuse itself back into the parish and then will infuse itself into the church. This is how it works. So yes, we read C.S. Lewis, we read fairy tales from all different traditions, and each parish will have its own little mini expression of that. And that will be extended outwards into a diocese, into an area, into a grouping of families or whatever it is. And then hopefully over a long period of time, you start to see something grow out of that in a much more organic way. So right now we're in the period of the soil being made nourishing for future generations to be able to live in an authentic American Orthodox Christian culture. That's what I think.
1: I'm wondering too, I mean, this is more of a like a development or a philosophical kind of question on that, but you know, is storytelling being the roots of culture, right? And the roots of, you know, our faith even. Do you see that maybe with American culture, do you see it, I feel like we could take two roads, right? We mm-hmm. could take this, you know, American storytelling route, you know, where we are incorporating the old storytelling into our American culture, I guess, mm-hmm. and American orthodoxy. But you also have the inception of internet, like what you were talking about, and the Facebook age and the very quick, quick gratification, the quick information age.
0: Yeah.
1: And I feel like that as parents is kind of hard for us to combat when even in a lot of Orthodox communities, you know, we live amongst other families with, you know, various degrees of comfortability with the technology that they let into their homes. Yeah. So do you feel like that, I don't know, you know, 10, 20 years from now, what is that going to look like in America because we have the internet as well?
0: Yeah, well, what I think, and this isn't just me coming up with stuff, this is me reading people who are much more intelligent than I am and who are much better able to forecast trends. But I think it should be

0: obvious to anybody who's paying attention that what's going on right now is we're in a period of extreme technological change, but it's the very beginning of it, and we haven't learned how to use the technology properly. And in periods, historically, in periods like this, there's been a lot of upheaval and a lot of instability because people don't know yet what to do. This was certainly true at the beginning of the Industrial Revolution, where you had, you know, very serious problems amongst poor families because they all had to go and work in factories, and you had, you know, entire lost generations of children who are losing limbs and or even lives, and you know, working in these terrible conditions, and or getting sick because of the pollutants in the air and stuff like this, which, you know, eventually led to fair labor laws and child labor laws and things like this. But it took time, right? So we're in the period right now where previously kids were getting their arms and things lopped off, and now they're not getting their arms lopped off, but they are having very serious, sometimes physiological effects from incorrect usage of this technology. And it's becoming clear, not just to people who are traditional of faith, Christian or whatever, but to people in general, even in the scientific communities, that there is a proper way of approaching the question of internet as technology. Because it is by nature an attention scattering technology, not an attention focusing technology. So you have in places like, I mean, Australia now has banned the use of social media for anybody under the age of 16. It's Scandinavian countries have banned the use of smartphones in schools. That might happen in the state of New York, of all places, sometime soon. So even the powers that be are recognizing that this technology is not dangerous in essence, but very powerful to change human psychology and human behavior in ways that have very strong ramifications. And I think that most people now are starting to wake up to the fact that this is a danger, or not the technology itself is a danger, but that we are using it incorrectly. And more people are waking up to the fact that there actually is a proper way of doing it. And some people are going to go full Luddite and say, we're going to keep this out completely. But that's always the case. You always have a small percentage of people that are willing to go very, very hard on disregarding modern trends. Other people, most people are going to be somewhere in the middle where they find a good balance of what to do and what not to do. And there are a lot of really good resources coming out right now that are not they're not obnoxious in their hatred or denunciation of technology as such, that recognize that for many people, these technologies are not just inevitable, but useful in a lot of ways. But how to use it properly, there is a conversation going on right now. And I hope that I'm providing a little bit of context into it in the stuff that I do and the stuff that I talk about. But I also do like to recommend other people who are good at it when people ask me. So, I mean, people like Cal Newport, who writes not for parents, but for sort of laptop professionals, people who live by their laptops, but you can still apply the principles that he talks about to your everyday life. You have people like Petzo Guskovsky and Ruth Guskovsky, who are writers on Substack, that have some really wonderful long-form essays about how they've raised their kids with limited technology and what that has meant for the children's development physically, emotionally, as well as spiritually. Because there's no doubt that the rise in things like ADHD and other behavioral type things are very much connected with the nature of the technology to dissipate focus as opposed to connect, as opposed to gather it. And by the way, this is an eternal problem. This is a problem that the ascetic fathers of the church talk about all the time. You know, the scattering of the inability to gather the thoughts is one of the most important things that every Christian has to do. So if the technology by its nature is accelerating that, then there can be no argument that if we are to be true Christians, that we need to limit that effect on ourselves if we are ever going to be able to learn how simply to pray, which is, you know, the way that the spiritual person breathes. Without prayer, there is no hope of anything.
1: Yeah, you bring up a good point. And I think I am constantly reminded of that every time I kind of despair about the world today. I'm reminded that these are new problems. There's, you know, there's nothing new to the sun. Like, this is stuff that the church has been dealing with for, you know, 2000 years. So,
0: and the remedies are not hard, and they're eternal. I mean, the sitting down and reading a difficult book is probably one of the best things that a child can do to counter the effects of the internet, because deep reading does something to the brain that is incredibly transformative. It's especially since we live in a literate society, it is the best thing you can do. I mean, in pre-literate societies, there were other things that you could do, but then they wouldn't have had access to this kind of technology in the first place, a priori, right? So deep reading, community events where you're all focused on a single thing, doing some stuff with your hands, being outside, spending a lot of time in nature, doing the kinds of sports that aren't focused necessarily on the competitive aspect, but on being outside in natural settings. There's a huge thing. Just being able to walk along a single road over the course of 365 days to see the way that the seasons, and I'm talking about a road that is at least somewhat in nature, not a city road, right? So where you can see trees, where you can see the changing seasons, and to be able to see how grass can mean a different thing in July and in October, or even July and August, and how, you know, you have certain kinds of wildflowers that show up in May and very different ones that show up in September. And seeing the same place completely transform itself based on the seasons. I mean, these are things that are so obvious that would have been so tipped, so like nobody would have even thought about this in the old days. But the more we start reincorporating this sort of natural and holistic way of living with our children, the calmer, more normal they are. It's just true.
1: And I'm wondering too, the church gives us so many stories through, even if you listen to the, if you watch if you look at the iconography and you really see the iconography, I mean, there's so much story in a work of art. And there, even in our hymns, there are stories.
0: Yes, absolutely. I mean, this is the thing. Like, first off, Christ taught in different ways, but the most effective teaching tool he had was parables. There's just no doubt about it. And it's because, you know, why? Who knows? This is how he created us. He created us as creative beings, as beings in his image. And he, as a creator, imbued in us a longing for the creative impulse. And the creative impulse is most beautifully expressed and understood through the storytelling faculty. Christ simply confirmed that by imbuing some of his most beautiful truths in a fictional form of storytelling. And the church has only amplified that throughout its history. Iconography is a wonderful example, especially considering that most of human history has been non-literate. So the icon is there to teach. But think about the deep and complex symbolism of so many of our icons that most of us don't even know about. And when we're told about it, we think, oh my gosh, that's incredible. A lot of that stuff would have been obvious to people in an ancient world because they lived with an understanding of symbolism and metaphor and multiple layers of existence, physical, immaterial, spiritual, that all inhere on each other and intertwine with each other, so that them walking into a church and seeing the icons would have been as rich an experience as us reading a fairy tale or a life of a saint. So that when they hear the hymns of the church, and by the way, if anybody has the opportunity or is near a church that has daily services, or at least more than simply Sunday services, the real advantage to coming to those services when you can, especially in the Lenten period, is that the church uses profound storytelling techniques to be able to tell the history of salvation and allow people to apply that history in ways that are very personal. Especially in the Triodion, this is all that's happening. It's all the stories from Genesis all the way to Revelation that are retold in ways that are easy to understand, but also very poetic and very beautiful, that are constantly peppered with gentle instructions about how I personally, me, as I entered the church. This is the universal. Every single person is this I can apply these truths to my life now and again and again and again as the years go on, with every experience of it being new. So that when you go and listen to the canon of St. Andrew of Crete, for example, you are seeing the stories of the Old Testament being played out in front of you in beautifully poetic language that is then applied in a way that isn't sort of pedantic. It's not like the lessons are being smacked across your face. You're offered these stories are being offered to you, and the personal response of the writer to those stories is offered to you as a poetic cry of the heart, and it's up to you to resonate with it or not. You can turn your head away and say, I won't be preached at. Stop talking to me about the final judgment. All that stuff's nonsense. God is a loving God. He's going to forgive me all my stuff. Or you can enter into the long poetic conversation that the church has been having with these people for centuries and now millennia, and recognize that no, that's not how it works. And that transformation, inner transformation, is a constant process that everybody has gone through, and has gone through in ways that are beautiful in the sense of poetry and in the sense of story, so that we're not being preached at constantly, but we are entering into a story that is going on, and we are members and characters in that story in a very real way. It's a really beautiful thing.
1: Yeah, I'm wondering, as a writer, I mean, how do you, I feel like if you were in that constant state of what you just described, of that constant state of beauty and awe when you go into a church or when you look at a work of art, how do you as a writer kind of stay in that state of awe in order to capture it and then put it in a story where now the reader can hopefully be in that state of awe as well?
0: Oh, man. Yes, if I had the easy answer to that question, that I would be rich, because I'd be selling a course in how to do that properly. I mean, this is the real joy and the challenge and the magic of the creative life, is that you have a lifetime to figure out how to be able to impart that thing that you are able to access yourself through the beauty that other people have created before you, and then pass it on to others. It's an act of craftsmanship. You have to train a lot in the forms and the rules and the patterns of storytelling that have come before you. You have to become very good at them. So there's always a period of time where you're not much more than somebody who's parroting the work of others. That's perfectly normal. And any parent knows that this is how you actually teach children. First, you teach them to copy, and then allow them slowly the freedom of creativity. Because if you just tell them, be creative, they're going to come up with slop that's nonsense. But if they're given patterns that they practice first, they begin very soon, at very early ages, to take those patterns and make them their own. There is something really beautiful about, I think this is part of just the image of God that is created in us, the ability to create independently of others, but within existing patterns, existing traditions, existing forms. Because those patterns and forms are simply reflections of how the world is. They're not arbitrary creations of people that have come before us that we are restricted by. No. The reason that fairy tales have been told for thousands of years is because they reflect reality in ways that are true and beautiful. And so, since they do that so well, we tend to repeat those patterns because they're the best reflections of what we see and what we do and what we are. So yes, first comes the training, and it's an ever iterative process. You never stop training yourself in the craftsmanship. Then comes the long process of filling yourself with all of the beauty that you can, because you can't give what you don't have inside of you. And if you're not doing that constantly, then the more you create, the more you let out of yourself, the more you need to fill in. And if you don't, the stuff that you put out is going to be bad. You see this often with authors. This is the world that I know, so I'm not going to comment on other creative pursuits, but you'll see this with authors who are forced into repetitive patterns of storytelling based on market trends. So you have an author that wrote a novel that was very popular, and the publisher then says, I want two or three more of that same thing. So go make it for me, because I want to make money off of you. And what very often happens is that by book three or book four of that author's output, whether it's in a series or not, the books really start to suffer in quality. Because if the writer isn't doing the work of continually filling himself, which will mean that the stories will have to come out differently. They're not going to be the same as book one, no matter what the market dictates, that you're not going to be able to make something that is going to have that kind of effect on a reader where it's more than simple escapism, but it's like escapism plus, right? It gives you a sense of enjoyment, of escape from the difficulties of the world, but it also calls you to something higher. That's what real good literature is. It's, it does have an element of enjoyment to it, a pleasure that that is very much an escape, but it also then like lights up that longing inside of you that says, okay, wait, this is pointing me towards something greater, something more than what I am now. I need to keep pushing myself. And too often the people who get that sense look for it in where they shouldn't. And I'm thinking particularly, like, I don't know if you know this, but when the first Avatar movie came out, there was this really, yeah, I can see, you know, but I mean, it was remarkable. Some people were getting lost in the world of Pandora so much that they were going into these online versions of Pandora and not eating and not sleeping and getting very sick. And because they received a kind of consolation of being in this other world that is very much a proper function of good literature, or in this case, it's a different form, but it's the same kind of thing. But instead of allowing that experience of seeing something beautiful outside of themselves to guide them to something higher, they kept trying to find it in the same place. So then, and it could never be the same as it was the first time. The freshness is gone because it's not from above. The only beauty and the only consolation, the only truth that never runs out, that becomes full satiety, Maximus the Confessor talks about this a lot, is God himself. So if we're not allowing the impulses of beautiful art to push us towards him, we're going to continually be disappointed. And as a writer, that is something that you have to work on a lot. In other words, if you're if you're not constantly working on yourself in a moral sense and in a spiritual sense, then it's likely that at some point you're going to lose either your spark or the beauty that you're trying to reach. But ultimately, the last thing is that you can't really do it yourself. You can only hope that there is a kind of cooperation between three persons in the creative act, the creator, the receiver, and God himself, so that the thing that you create resonates in ways that you maybe didn't expect in the reader. And perhaps that's because there was a cooperative act of creation in the writing between the writer and the Holy Spirit. And I think that can happen. And when that happens, it creates the kinds of works of art that become canon, that people talk about for hundreds of years, that continually have the ability to move and provide ever new generations with experiences of intense beauty.
1: Yeah, I think you're you hit the nail on the head. And you know, I think we could have a very long, you know, conversation about virtual reality and the video games and
0: yes, we could.
1: but we will not. I want to very specifically ask about your books and what the target age range is for your books, because I can tell you already, my son is definitely interested. He loves to read and will read anything, especially good fantasy. So tell me a little bit about, what your best works are for children of our kind of age ranges, yeah, of the following realm. So, 5 or 6 to 18, and what you offer for kids in that area.
0: So the stuff that's probably most appropriate for smaller children, say 6 to 13 or so, are the fairy tale translations. So I have three short volumes of translated Russian fairy tales. The first two are called In a Certain Kingdom, Volume 1, Volume 2. And I recently released Volume 3, In a Certain Land, which is, they're all in the Russian fairy tale tradition. Volumes 1 and 3 are straight up fairy tales, and Volume 2 are translations of Russian epic heroic poetry, but written in a style that's easier for children to read. So it's a prose style, even though there are some poetic elements to it. You're not going to see them in terms of stanzas and the formal things like you would in Russian itself. Those are probably most appropriate for children. My fantasy novels, the Raven Sun series, is the one completed series that I have, are probably not good for children under 18. 13, not 18. Freudian slip, no, kidding. So even in the first volume, there are some So basically, a lot of the models for my fantasy are not just fairy tales, but also Lives of Saints. And Lives of Saints will deal with some harsh realities about the human condition. And so there's nothing gratuitous, but there are some things that are probably better understood by children that are 12, 13 and up. I do know some cases of 10 and 11 year olds reading them, but that has to be with sort of parental supervision. Because even in book one, there are one or two scenes that probably some children might not understand and some parents might find a little bit on the dangerous side. And I'm being deliberately vague here, but it's not intended for necessarily an adult audience. This is very much in the tradition of Lewis and Tolkien. But even though a lot of my reviewers compare me more to Lewis than to Tolkien, I think that's because it's not so much allegorical as it is kind of in the C.S. Lewis vein of some spiritual things being very clear, where Tolkien tends to be a little more vague about the spiritual stuff. Even though I prefer to I strive to become more Tolkien-like in my writing, so maybe eventually. So yeah, the Raven Sun series is probably 12, 13 plus, and the fairy tales are for everybody. And you don't have to be a child to enjoy them. The stories are really, really amazing for all ages.
1: That's great. That's wonderful. And you will be at, for any of our listeners who are on the East Coast or in the Mid-Atlantic region, you will be at the St. Amelia Ministries homeschool retreat. That is at Antiochian Village, May 1st through 4th. And yep. I am so happy that I will get to meet you there and get to actually browse through some of your books in person.
0: Yes.
1: I'm definitely interested. And after speaking with you today, I'm even more interested because this was a wonderful conversation. And I'm so glad we were able to meet today.
0: Yeah, me too.
1: Thank you, Deacon Nicholas. And I hope we hear more from you. I hope to have you on the podcast again. And obviously,
0: anytime.
1: We'll see you soon.
0: Sounds good.
1: All right, thank you so much.
0: Thank you.
1: Right, bye-bye.
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The Book of Lamentations was written after the Babylonians had invaded the land, slaughtered the populace, and brought about national extinction. What remained for Jerusalem and Judah? The five poems of the book represent the authentic voice of Israel in exile, a mourner wailing over the judgment of God, desperately seeking an audience with him but finding him hidden and inaccessible. In Prayers in the Dark, Father Lawrence Farley paraphrases the Book of Lamentations and interprets each passage, following it with a meditation on human suffering, not to explain it, but to point a way forward into hope. In the words of the sacred text, we find assurance that we are not unique in our suffering and that the way home to the kingdom brings pain as well as joy. Find Prayers in the Dark today at store.ancientfaith.com. That's store.ancientfaith.com.

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0: Welcome. I'm Elisa Bielicich-Davis, and this is Everyday Orthodox. You know, we get together here on Sunday nights to meet everyday Orthodox Christians. Yeah, our church is a little divided up here in North America. We're worshiping different jurisdictions, different languages sometimes, different calendars sometimes, and we're spread out. Right. So even if you knew all the Orthodox people in your town, there are a whole lot of other towns and a whole lot of other regions and lots of people to meet. So, we talk a lot about Orthodox unity. And usually by that, we mean, you know, which bishop is making the decisions. But maybe unity is really about knowing one another and loving one another and caring about one another. So I figure that's what our project is here. We're working on church unity, one person at a time, by just getting to know each other. And, if you're in the Greek church, now you know some people in the Antiochian church, or you know somebody across the country, and you see they're Orthodox just like you, and they've got some interesting things going on as well. So here we are. Of course, we've got Mike in the studio in Chesterton. Also, well, actually, now Simon's in the Chesterton studio as well. They're both live from Chesterton, producing the program, and I'm here in Texas. And all right, we have a great guest for you this day. Oh, wait, I have to tell you, we're on Facebook Live, we're on the Ancient Faith app and the Ancient Faith website, but we're also on YouTube, which is super fun. So you can hear the show just audio if you like, either live or as a podcast on Ancient Faith, or you can watch us live on YouTube, or you can watch us recorded on YouTube because the old episodes are there too. So whatever you prefer, do your thing, but we're all over the place. So, tonight's guest, I'm really excited. Matt's wife came on the program a while back, and we said, we're going to have to interview your husband too, right? So Clarissa Murray was on the show last August, in August of 2024, and we talked a little bit about her husband, and I was like, he sounds great, bring him on. So Matt Murray is on the show tonight. Now, he grew up in what he called a city in a forest, which is totally accurate for Atlanta, right? It's a big city, but you're also like always right on the edge of the forest. And he's the oldest of four brothers. And, so they grew up in the city, but they also loved hiking and being out in nature. His dad was a Southern Baptist preacher, and his mom's an author. And so he grew up, you know, as an athlete physically, but also as a spiritual athlete. He's a very, you know, he thinks a lot about the faith. He thinks a lot about Christ. He thinks a lot about what's the best way to worship him. And so he became a filmmaker initially, actually. He was really interested in filmmaking. He went to film school, and he sort of worked his way around and became a stuntman, and now the coordinator of stunts. And so it's pretty cool. It's a pretty interesting story, and I'm looking forward to hearing it. And of course, along the way, they found their way into Orthodoxy, which is always like almost a miracle here in the United States that anyone would find the Orthodox Church and figure out what it was and be able to walk into something so different and find God there. Thank God. So without any further ado, Matt, welcome to the program.
1: Thank you. I have to make a very quick correction. I'm not
0: a coordinator.
1: I'm not a stunt coordinator. I might be in the future. I'm part of the stunt design team. So I come with a team.
0: There's a difference between these things.
1: Yeah. The coordinator is kind of like the boss of the stunt department. And then in bigger movies, they have, you know, departments where they have teams within that team that the coordinator coordinates. You have a fight team, you have a wire team, you'll have a fire team for fire. And I fall into that mainly in the category of wire stunts, but started off as a stuntman, mainly doing fights and stuff like that, and then got into a lot of other things. So yeah, stunt coordinator is where I hope to be when I get closer to my 50s. So
0: gotcha. Okay. So stunt coordinator is really managing people and getting the whole crowd together and making sure that it all comes together. But you're designing stunts, which is like figuring out, you know, how are we going to do this? How is it possible to drop a guy out of a sky and not hurt him and not hurt anybody else? And that's cool. That's really neat. Yeah. Okay. Well, thank you. See, I don't know a lot about the industry, so now I'm learning a little bit more. I like it. But
1: I like to say, like, if you watch a football game, you know, the stunt coordinator is the coach. And then he's got like his defensive coordinator and his offensive coordinator. And then you have the guy like with the iPad that's like, you know, or the playbook. I tend to be like the guy with the playbook that's like, hey, remember this play, or let's try that play, or which one do you want to do? Or they'll come to me and see like, what was that play we did before? And I'm like, all right, here it is. So, you know, so that's kind of a cool picture of what we do. So
0: that's pretty neat. Actually, it sounds like kind of a cool role to be playing. Actually, it's really neat. All right. Well, cool. Well, welcome to the program, Matt. It's good to have you.
1: I'm happy to be here. Yeah.
0: Yeah. Well, so you grew up in Atlanta. Tell me a little bit about that, about your childhood, and your dad was a Baptist preacher. So I'm going to ask, were you active in the church? I'm going to assume that you were in the Baptist church all the time. Is that right?
1: Yeah. I mean, for sure. So, my dad, of blessed memory, he was really good at like one-on-one interactions. So he loved small churches. He used to say, you know, he doesn't want to be in a big church because he wants to be able to know everybody in his church. And so I kind of grew up, I was born actually in Fort Worth, Texas, when my dad was in seminary. My dad grew up in Atlanta. My mom grew up in Nashville. They met in college here in Atlanta. They went to seminary. I was born there. And then we moved back here to Atlanta, where my dad was kind of like a pastoral assistant for a while. And then I think the first church he actually preached in was in Pennsylvania. We lived in Pennsylvania for 5 years. So kind of the formative, like, adolescent years of my life were up in Pennsylvania. We moved back to Atlanta when I was 12. But I was the typical rebellious American preacher's kid. You know, I grew up believing in God, but I also grew up, I think, with a lot of pressure as a preacher's son that I had to be a certain way, and my personality. And rebellious is the word that was used most of my life. It wasn't until a few years ago that I realized that I was really just adventurous. I loved adventure. And, you know, adventure involves going out past the boundaries. So for people that aren't adventurous, you know, adventurous people look like rebels. And I definitely towed the line between the two, because I think people told me I was a rebel, not my mom and dad, but, you know, you have children, they pick up everything. They hear everything. You know, I can be in a conversation with my wife and see my daughter like looking around the corner to hear what we're talking about, you know? So, but I grew up, my dad was very pious person. And he, you know, all the way until the end, and just really loved that one-on-one interaction. And, even through my rebellion, I mean, my adventurism lasted a very long time. I got into a lot of things that I shouldn't have gotten into. It was really kind of the seeds that my mom and my dad planted in me, that took a very long time to start to grow. But I also think that I was a big risk taker because I had a big safety net. You know, I knew that my parents could rescue me. So I was willing to take more risks and do things. And I probably exploited that too much, but I also suffered some things that are very unique for young kids. I went through some trauma at a young age that led to some other trauma at a very young age that, now with nephews and nieces that are older than I was when I had that trauma, I look at them and go, man, I was just a baby when I was getting into some things that I had no business getting into. And, you know, and today I used to have a magnet on my refrigerator that it's never too late to have a happy childhood, because I think I grew up way, way, way too fast. And trauma, I think trauma does that to people, you know? But it was very interesting. I mean, my dad and I had deep theological conversations at his memorial service. I gave a eulogy. Me and all my brothers gave eulogies, and I said that, you know, he was like, you know, we were throwing catch with theological things when I was growing up. You know, like, we didn't throw a baseball in the front yard. We'd have like theological debates, and, you know, I would ask him questions. And it was really unique, because when I became Orthodox, it was like, Dad, I found all the answers to these questions, you know, because my dad was really good at listening and very good at asking thought-provoking questions. So I would ask a question. He wouldn't give me an answer. He'd give me a question to think about, you know, to try to find the answer, I think. And that was a wonderful thing. It was integral to our conversion And I don't know. I know my mom knows this now. I don't know if my dad and I had this conversation before he passed away, because I really wanted him to know that it, because obviously, as converts, when we start converting, we're like, everything we learned was wrong. Everything now is right, you know, and that comes off to Protestants as, you're wrong. You know, you taught me the wrong thing. And he didn't. He taught me to look for the truth, you know, and we found it in the Orthodox Church. You know, that's not to say that people don't find it other places, but that's where we found it. Right. And I was probably a bit too pushy with what we found when we found it. Yeah. I've tried to back off a bit now, but that was a very dynamic relationship over that process. Also, when we converted, my dad had retired from preaching for about a decade. And so I really would be curious how he would have reacted to Orthodoxy had he found out about it while he was still a pastor. You know, he came to our daughter's baptism, he came to all of our children's baptism. And during one of the baptisms, he came up to me afterwards. He goes, I feel like I've been doing it wrong all these years, like watching an Orthodox, because I mean, it's a big deal, you know? And, but at that point in time, like, he's not baptizing people anymore, you know? So it's just more of, and he knew Greek, he could read Greek. So he'd come, we're at a big Greek cathedral where, you know, it really only half of it's in Greek, but if you're American and you only speak English, it sounds, even the English sounds like it's Greek. He would be sitting there reading the liturgy book, you know, he would know what was being said. I think too, for my wife and I, had somebody, when we were plugged into the church that we left, that sent us on our journey, if somebody had come up to us and been like, hey, you know, there's this really cool church I want you to come visit called an Orthodox church. Do you want to come see it? I think we would have reacted differently too. You know, so, you know, God's timing is outside of time, you know?
0: It's really true, right? Like, it depends on where your mind is at the time and where your heart is at the time. And I definitely know, like, I had a few encounters with Orthodoxy and I didn't like it at all. And then all of a sudden one day I loved it. Right. And it's just like, it sort of depends. It depends on what you're thinking about and where your mind is and whether you're open to it at that moment. And for sure, I was very close. I was like, boy, this is so dark and all these faces everywhere. And, you know, this guy told me I had to cover my head. I was like, oh my gosh, what's going on here? I got to get out of here. But at any rate, I think it's really interesting, this idea that, you know, when we first come into the church, we can be so frustrated about all those years we lost doing something else, and we're not good necessarily. I'm sure some people are. I was not good at expressing that in a way that was not offensive to the people around me.
1: Yeah, well, I'm the oldest of four boys, and I was a fighter, and my dad had a PhD in theology, so I love a good, you know, conversations lead to debates and debates lead to fights. I mean, you never beat anybody into a position, you know? So, but at the same time, it was really hard because we were experiencing these things that we wanted to share with everybody. And people that, like, you know, my family had been hearing our distress for years, you know, and then we'd find all these answers and we'd bring it to them. And I don't know if this is how they were, but how it felt to us was like, oh, good, you know, good for you, you know, and that wasn't true the whole time. I mean, we're talking about the span of time, you know, there were definitely things. I mean, my sister-in-law pointed out, like, because my wife and I had this laundry list of things we wanted in a church. We had been searching for a church for 5 years, which I like to tell people just means we were judging churches for 5 years.
0: You know, right.
1: Go to a church, oh, go to a church, God. Go to a church. Then we drive home and talk about everything we didn't like about it and what's wrong with it. The couple churches we'd settled in for a little while, and then we'd leave and settle in and leave. But so we had kind of accumulated this long list of like little things that we wanted in a church. And my wife and I got in a fight one day because she was like, we're never going to find it. And I'm like, we're in the Bible Belt. There's, you know, we can come up with something. She's like, no, they only have coffee, you know, they only have coffee shops and concerts, and, you know, they don't have what we're looking for. And I was like, yeah. I was like, well, I think they do. And to make our list even more complicated, the church needs to have blue walls. I don't know if she told that story, but I said, it's got a blue wall. She was like,
0: And you're like, I'm going to really make this, like, we're going to throw in details here so that we know God's really speaking to us. And also just to be difficult and frustrating.
1: Yeah, exactly. I mean, like any good marriage. I mean, literally the first time I went to an Orthodox church, I brought back these pictures and it was like I had entered another, I just had never been anywhere like it before. And I sent a picture, or we were at a dinner or something with my family, and my sister-in-law was like, oh, look, it has blue walls. Because they have these huge, at our cathedral, they have these huge, like 10 by, I don't know, 20 icon, mosaic icons, and they all have blue sky in them. And so there were blue walls there, you know, and my wife was like, huh, yeah, well, yeah. but I mean, you know, there's just so many things you couldn't, you know, there's so many coincidences that happened along the way that you just can't deny that something happened, you know, and it's still happening for us, which is beautiful. But it's been hard too. You know, it's very hard. It's still hard. It's not something that's easy to do, to take what you grew up with, to take your understanding. So that's one thing that I definitely inherited from my dad. My dad was not talkative. I'm very talkative. I'm like my mom in that regard. But my dad was really good at taking in information and changing his mind if he thought that that information was relevant. You know, there are a lot of things throughout his life that he would research it. He'd look into it. And afterwards it would change him regardless, whether or not he ended up agreeing with it. I think he knew that it just would change him to do his homework and do his due diligence and research it. And that was something that he did constantly. And I learned from him. I mean, that's something that I have to do for my career. You know, I mean, if we were making my movie when I show up, then it wouldn't be good, but also like we'd just be telling my story, and it's not my story. It's, you know, the director's story, it's a writer's story, and I have to be willing to change. And it's frequent, you know, we put something together, we design it and we give it, and then it comes back and they go, no, you know, change this, change this, change this. And my dad was really good at doing that. I think most athletes are really good at doing that because they grow up learning that, you know, the only thing that's going to change anything is them.
0: Being coachable, right? Like that's one of the best. You could be a really, really talented person. If you're not coachable, it's not going to work, right? Because you really need that coordination of the whole team is really important. And if you're a person who can't be coordinated, like what's going to happen? But it is that kind of intellectual curiosity and that humility, that willingness to change your mind. It's also critical. It was interesting. I think it was Mother Cristofora. Maybe it was somebody else. It was another nun. There was a nun talking one time. And she was
1: pretty wise.
0: They are very wise, right? They're very wise. And she was talking about this idea that you have to work really hard on the things that you're doing, but you also can't be too attached to the outcome. Like this idea that, like you're saying, right? Like you walk in with your movie or you walk in with your idea about how things should be done. But you have to be willing to just sort of drop that and do the thing that's needed. And, you know, and it's like that with God, that sometimes, you know, sometimes you're the Samaritan on the road and you think you know where you're going. And then there's this guy on the side of the road and you got to stop and take care of him, take him to the inn. And, you know, there are a lot of ways in which God intervenes in our plans and we have to be able to adjust like that. That's that's interesting. But yeah, I think it's the same thing. And it's academics and it's athletes and filmmakers and everybody, anyone who's doing anything collaborative and anything good in the Christian universe is always collaborative. It's always the energy with the Spirit working through everybody. So it's, that's really neat. Yeah. That's very cool. But so, all right. So your dad, he's flexible in that sense, but you know, he didn't like become Orthodox, right? Like he stayed Baptist to the end of his days.
1: No, he didn't stay Baptist.
0: No, what happened?
1: There's a caveat there. So my dad, when he passed away, his funeral, and I want to spell this out clearly because I don't want to get my priest in trouble. his funeral was done by two Anglican priests and an Orthodox priest. However, very clearly, the Orthodox priest did the trisagion on his own, separate. But he met with the Anglican priest. So my mom and dad shipped, and, you know, I said at his eulogy that, you know, if you had met him in his 20s, he was a right-leaning, you know, Bible-beating Southern Baptist. And if you met him in his 50s, he was a left-leaning, you know, Anglican. And that's, you know, they were part of, my mom is still a part of this Anglican church. And I mean, you know, that's not, that doesn't have anything to do with us. And I think that, so it was unsettling. I don't know how unsettling it was for him, but it was unsettling for me to learn about Eastern Orthodoxy. You know, it's like being a martial artist your entire life and studying martial arts and seeing it in movies and never knowing that Kung Fu existed. You know, here's this ancient martial art that has weapons, it has hand-to-hand combat styles, it has beautiful kata forms to show the arts of and flow, it has, you know, spiritualism mixed into it, it has a cinematic version of it, it has a, you know, it has a practical application, a non-practical, and, you know, Buddhists practice it and all this stuff. And I've been doing boxing my whole life and been doing karate and never knew that there's this 2,000-year-old tradition that exists. It's like I think Orthodox, it's not as much anymore because of shows like yours and because of the internet, but, you know, Orthodoxy was this huge blind spot for us. And it was for my dad too. As far as I don't want to say with 100% certainty. I remember, and my wife remembers, my dad saying he didn't know what Orthodoxy was when we found it. If he did know what it was, he didn't know anything about it because when we started converting, he started asking for books about it. And he had a PhD in biblical studies and knew how to knew Greek. And it's like this blind spot. Like my wife and I still talk about this now. Like, I don't know how I missed all of this stuff, before. And I think it's the Great Wall of Roman Catholicism in my personal opinion, but, you know, I think that anytime I saw, you know, somebody doing Kung Fu, I called them boxers, like the British did when they went to China, right? They're like, oh, they're boxers, because we just know what boxing is. So anytime a Protestant would see somebody in vestments or incense or anything like that, they'd be like, oh, they must be Catholic, you know? So I don't want to say 100% that my dad didn't know what Orthodoxy existed, but he definitely didn't know what it was as far as a theology. And my mom even has said to me, you know, she realized, like, she grew up just thinking that the Southern Baptist church she grew up in Nashville, Tennessee, like, everybody just believed that. And the reality was, she found out, because she's Anglican now, like, that was a very small piece of a massive theology and faith. I remember one of our pastors at a church we went to when we were Protestant saying, oh, there's 20,000 different denominations, and if only one of them's right, then all of us are going to go to hell. And you know, I think he's right if he's right about the Western view of salvation. I think he's wrong if he takes in the Eastern. And that's something that we now we've kind of honed. I don't want to say we've honed our skills, but we've kind of zeroed in on when we have conversations with family, because it seemed like we were always talking past each other. You know, we talk about things like justification. We talk about things about, you know, works-based salvation, you know, which, to be honest with you, we already talked about this. Everything in life is works-based salvation. I mean, I go to the gym to work out, to get healthy. I don't just sit at home and read books about exercises, you know, like, I guess I thought that that was true before we were Orthodox. So, you know, for me, there's kind of a base that I lay out, and I started getting, I think I got this way because of my dad. My dad loved using analogies and metaphors. He also loved drawing pictures and diagrams, and he also just kind of loved making some ground rules. And so I think we've kind of found now that, like, some ground rules for this discussion is, you know, what I believe about salvation is different than what you believe. So if you come to our church and you look at our church through the lens of faith alone, then we are the most rigorous, like, and you think that faith, that we think it's just works-based, then you got to think we're the most legalistic thing in existence. You yeah. know, my spiritual father had gone back to Greece not long after we converted and came back and said, I want to ask a question. I said, what's that? He goes, well, I was meeting with a nun who I really love. She's a friend of mine. And I asked her, like, are Protestants, are they heretics? And she said, absolutely. And I said, and he said, what do you think about that? I said, well, if I think that salvation is just what I believe, then if I were to hear you say that, she's saying I'm going to hell. And I said, if you were to ask him, if you were to ask her, does she think Protestants are going to hell? What would she say? He was like, well, she would say, she doesn't know. It's not up to her. I was like, well, that's the difference, right? For me to call you a heretic is me saying you're going to hell. It, when the reality yeah. is heretics just saying you're following the wrong teaching, you know? So we never called anybody in my family heretics, but we probably sounded like we were calling them heretics a lot because we were talking mm-hmm. past each other. And that's yep. not what we were trying to say. The other issue too is just pride. I mean, my pride, all of a sudden finding the fullness of faith, it's like I'm walking around like, you know, I got everything figured out all of a sudden, you know, and I don't, you know, I mean, I might have the best workout plan in the universe, but I can barely do it once a week. You know, yeah. whereas my brother might have the easiest workout in the world, but he's doing it 6 days a week, you know, so, and he's doing it for the same reason I'm doing it, which is that he loves God. I have to keep in mind too, that, you know, there's times when I was like, oh, I pushed my family away. I pushed my dad away from the Orthodox Church. And that's pride. That's me thinking that I have that much of an influence on my dad. I mean, I definitely do, but I'm not his mentor. Not as my dad's spiritual father. I'm just his son. And so to finish that line of thought, you know, my dad was planning on getting cremated. And about a year before he passed away, he said, what do the Orthodox think about cremation? And we had kind of reached an impasse, right, with each other, where I had just kind of said, you know, I don't really want to have these conversations anymore. My pride was the issue. It wasn't my dad. It was me just feeling like I can't win, and I'm not winning, so what's the point, right? And I told my dad, I said, well, there's a really good book on it. It's called A Christian Ending. Why don't you read the book? And he took the book and read it, and about 6 months later, he said, I'm not going to get cremated. I want a natural burial. And I have a beautiful picture of a pine wood coffin with his 9 grandchildren signing it with markers. Yeah. He wasn't embalmed. He asked me if an Orthodox priest could co-officiate his funeral. And I told him, he was in the hospital at the time, but I told him I'd ask. I knew the answer, but and of course, Father Paul was like, I mean, I can come too. He can't have a burial in the church, but I can come too, which is another thing that's crazy. Yeah. It's not because my dad's not Orthodox. It's because we believe in free will. And if Father Paul brought his body into the church after he died and gave him an Orthodox funeral, he's violating my dad's free will.
0: Right. Love, right.
1: You know? Anyway,
0: if your dad wanted to be Orthodox, he had time to do it. And he chose not to do that. And we respect it.
1: And that doesn't mean that he's in hell burning, you know, because he didn't,
0: no,
1: you know, like doesn't. Because of our view of salvation. So, my dad's journey was a journey, and we played a part in his journey. And I think we played a part of a very, he played a huge part in my journey, and I played a little part at the end of his journey. And I'm very grateful to God. I'm still playing a part. He's still playing a part in my journey. I mean, we went every memorial. I mean, we visited his grave over and over and over. I pray for him all the time. You know, we go and visit his grave every year as a memorial. And I mean, that didn't exist for me before we were Orthodox. I mean, I don't think I ever went to my grandfather's grave again, you know? Mm-hmm. It definitely changed things, I think, for the better, you know, and that's all I can ask for, you know? I mean, just the fact that he didn't get cremated to me was like, well, I mean, you know, who cares? He didn't convert. At least he didn't get cremated, you know? Like, thank God for that, you know?
0: So, no, it's beautiful. And it's very friendly to want to have your priest present, right? Like that's a big deal, and it's very beautiful, and it certainly means he came to peace, and it's really to peace with your decisions, and that's the other beautiful thing about Orthodoxy is that conversation with your dad, you're allowed to continue it. You don't have to shut it down and say, oh, he's gone, forget it. Yeah. You know, you don't have to put him in another place. You can look for him here still. And so glory be to God. Thank God.
1: Yeah. I like

Each year after Pascha, the Orthodox Church celebrates the holy myrrh-bearers, who cared for Jesus' body after he was crucified. But myrrh-bearing has a broader definition. It can serve as a metaphor for the practical, incarnate love to which Christ calls his followers. In The Art of Myrrh-Bearing, author Elisa Bielatich Davis explores the lives of grace-filled, myrrh-bearing saints in Scripture and throughout the life of the Church, offering questions for reflection in each chapter. 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

0: Welcome back to Everyday Orthodox. I'm Melissa Bielicich-Davis, and we're here tonight with Matt Murray. And we've been talking actually a lot about Matt's dad and about their relationship and about his journey to Orthodoxy, Matt's journey to Orthodoxy, dad's journey to Anglicanism, really, ultimately. But so tell me, you're kind of rebellious. You're, you know, the oldest of four. What did you do when you finished up school? Did you like go on to study film, or did you just go crazy for a while? What did you do?
1: So kind of in between both. I've been to 12 different schools in my life. So a combination of moving, combination of getting kicked out. I mean, I've added it up, including colleges. I went to one college. I had a scholarship for film. I lost that scholarship because I wasn't a good artist as far as like physically drawing. Then after that, I spent a few years in that town just trying to figure out what I wanted to do. And then I went off and finished school somewhere else. I actually have a bachelor's in entertainment business and an associate degree in film. And for me, I grew up, so for me, my transitional movie was The Goonies. I saw The Goonies when I was a teen, or when I was really young. I was like, I went and dug a hole in my parents' basement. And then, you know, I watched the behind the scenes of The Goonies and I'm like, what is this? This isn't real. I want to do that. So I really fell in love with filmmaking from a young age. I was also, I had somewhat of a violent kind of upbringing just in the neighborhood. And I mean, all boys do, you know, or all boys, all people, I think, experience violence from a young age, unfortunately, in the world we live in. And maybe that's been throughout all of history when you think of Cain and Abel. Movies were always kind of like my disconnect from that, especially in my high school years. It was like, you know, seeing what it's like in reality versus seeing what it's like on screen. And being a martial artist, I started Thai boxing when I was pretty young. I've done some different martial arts. But they don't teach you about stunts in film school. They don't teach you that this entire world exists around action. And it's for a few different reasons. I think one of the biggest reasons is, you know, if you just think about stunts on the face value, it's like, well, what would you teach besides how to fall and how to do their stunt schools for that? From a cinematic perspective. But if you ever work on a movie with a really good stunt team, we are an entire film production together. Like, I mean, we have this process called pre-visualization where we're basically shooting the action to help show the director. And then the director goes, oh, I want to change this and that. And then we go back because you can't just walk in and start doing it. Well, you can, but it doesn't happen as much as it used to. I'm jumping around in time, but I grew up just living an adventurous lifestyle. I think when I was born, the doctor cut me on my face trying to, you know, extract me. So I had a scar on my face when I was born. When I was four or five, I got my mom's car in neutral and drove it down our driveway across the street and into another house. And then when I was 11, I poured gasoline down one of those playground twisty slides and set it on fire and then slid down it. So I started doing stunts at a young age. If you meet stunt guys and or stunt women and you talk to them, almost all of them have stories like that too, which is what's hilarious about it.
0: Wow. I mean, they all

0: just did crazy things. So yeah, for me, transitioning into filmmaking, as soon as I saw stunts, I was like, this is where I want to be, you know, cause you don't, growing up, I'm like, I want to be, you know, Jackie Chan or Tom Cruise or Van Damme or whatever, you know.
1: Sure.
0: All of those guys have stunt doubles that at the very least figure out how to do it for them, you know,
1: right.
0: Or do just the unglorious stuff. We need somebody to go through a glass table. Well, let's not use the actor for that. We'll use them jumping off of a building where you see their face. And then when they slip and land on their shoulder, we'll use a stunt double. Getting into filmmaking, I was like, that's where I want to be, you know. Film, they say it takes a village. I like to tell people there's every job you can think of. I like to do this at parties, like name a profession. Go ahead and name a profession.
1: Right. I can't think of one that wouldn't be, right? Because it's like anything financial, anything like executive and planning, anything costumes, makeup. There's all sorts of stuff, right? There's food there. There's catering.
0: Yeah.
1: There's
0: everything.
1: It's crazy. Yeah. Yeah. I have a daughter who's really interested in film, and it is interesting because I think you're right. You come in being interested like in the product sort of, and in what you see as a kid on screen. And then as you get into it, it's like, oh, this is a huge complex world and there are a million different places to be. And so you can find like the specific thing that you really like, the thing that caught you, that action that caught you, or the Goonies is so... It's so great, right? It's such a great movie in terms of just showing you like, oh, they live in the real world. No, they're in this imaginative, crazy space, right? It's all underground and amazing. But I think that's really neat. That makes a lot of sense to me that you would walk in and see that and be like, oh, actually, that's the exact piece that I want to be doing. Yeah. So how do you get into that? Like, so you decide like, oh, I want to do stunts. What do you do? Do you have to like move to LA and just start showing up for auditions? Do they audition stuntmen? How does this happen?
0: Yeah, I mean, that would be the best thing to do. Most of the film business has migrated out of LA since the late 90s. So LA is a really good, I didn't ever want to go to LA. I really wanted to go to New York because I was like, LA is, you just can't get away from the business there. You know, everybody in LA, you go to get your car washed and somebody's in the business or knows somebody in the business, which is how you get in the business. It's completely a networking thing. It's who you know. I was very fortunate to have people connect me and introduce me to people. And then it's just the thing about the film business is it, like I was saying before, I mean, every job exists. If you're a dentist and you want to work in the film business, you know, find a vampire show. You know, there's every, if you're an optometrist, you know, I know somebody who is, and they do the lens, they're lens tech, you know, so every job you can think of exists. The question is, do you want to put up with the lifestyle of career unemployment? Do you want to deal with the time that you're not working? Do you want to live, you know, job to job? Sometimes for stunts, it's literally, sometimes I work a day on a show and then I don't have a job again for several weeks. For us, it's a little, we can supplement that because we look at training as a way to supplement that. So you got to always be training, always shooting stuff. I mean, I made a short film in high school that got me like a partial scholarship to college, and I had a big blocky camera. I had to organize all of this stuff. It took several days. And then we went and had this friend of my dad's had this big editing studio, linear editing system, and all these tape decks and all of that stuff. All of that fits in my phone today. So there's really no excuse. Anybody can be a filmmaker. The biggest thing I tell people is just don't put it on YouTube. This is practice, you know, like you do this, you do it, you do it, you do it, you do it to get better at what you're doing, because it really is. It's a works-based industry, right? you can show me a video of what you've done, and I can immediately go. I like to say, you know, nobody really argues over what's bad. Everybody argues over what's good, but most of the time you can watch something and be like, ah, that wasn't really that good. My wife, when she was acting, I used to tell her that, like, go look up the person who contacted you for an audition, see what they've made. And, you know, every now and then she'd be like, I'm going to pass on this one because I just watched their YouTube channel or I just saw their demo reel, you know, and that might be judgmental. It is judgmental, but it's also just the way the industry works. You know,
1: it's also discernment too, right? Like you have so many days in your lifetime. And if you want to do well in your career, you got to be associated with good projects and quality outcome. And, you know, you become a regular at a place that churns out junk, then you're one of them.
0: Well, and I'm also, for me, I've been very fortunate that I have been able to have most of my career in Atlanta. I do travel. I haven't worked, you know, probably 70% of my career has been here in Atlanta, maybe 60%.
1: Nice.
0: And, but I've had a lot of really good mentors that instead of me taking a fight that I did and posting it on YouTube, which I've done, I'm not saying that like I'm better than that. I've definitely done it. But I could take that fight to a stunt coordinator or a friend of mine, a mentor, and say, what do you think of this? And they can watch it and go, oh, you know, they're more willing to give you feedback one-on-one than if you blast something on the internet that really isn't that well done. And then everybody sits there and goes, oh, that's terrible. And they never meet you and they never talk to you about it. So I like to tell people, you know, just keep making stuff, but don't, you know, your final product, which you put out at the very end, you know, that's something different. That needs to be collaborative, professional, because people will judge you on it. You know, people will watch it. They'll say things about it. They'll like it. They'll not like it. And I do, you know, when you think about performance, you know, and other corporations and other businesses, you know, their performance, and this exists in the film business, the statistics of performance and blah, blah, blah, blah, blah. But I'm in an arts industry, and the art is on the wall, and you look at it and you go, is that good or is it not bad? And people decide if it's good or bad. But the lifestyle is the hardest part. You know, there are a lot of people that are very talented that have gotten in the film business. And some of them I've helped get in the film business, and they left because they just don't, it's hard to raise a family on it. It's hard to, you know, figure out to go, hey, this week we're shopping at Aldi. And then all of a sudden next week you're shopping at Whole Foods. You know, if you don't learn how to save your money, you know, and then figure out how to spend your savings when you have to spend it, you know, it can hurt a lot of people. And that's the difficult part. You know, I think a lot of people can make a career in the film business. Everybody says they want to be a writer or a director and an actor, but the reality is there's not that many positions out there for that. There's tons of positions for camera people, stunt people, lighting people, production designers, you know, all these, you know, painters, there's all these different things. But you got to be willing to network to really know how to connect with people to figure out where is the right time, when is the right time. You know, you don't walk up to an actor to get their autograph when you're working with them. You do that at a wrap party, you know, when they're in a casual, when they're not working, they're just hanging out with everybody. You know, those things you got to figure out how that etiquette works. And it's hard, but I do think that people should at least, I wish I had gone to LA and spent more time there. I've been to LA a bunch, but to actually go there and spend time there, because that is where it's like going on a pilgrimage, right? Like, I think as Christians, we should go to Jerusalem, and I'm not comparing Hollywood to these things, but it's good to know where it came from. And the people that are still making the deals are there. But the business itself is everywhere now. I mean, Georgia was the number one spot. We're not anymore. But you can go anywhere in the world now and work in the film business. Yeah. You know, Greece makes shows. You know, every country you can name has people doing TV shows. Or it's the pride and the vanity that wants to make it in Hollywood. You know, and if you can be happy with not having that career, you know, then I think that you can pursue a lot more things. But there's also a place out there. I mean, not everybody out there is prideful and vain, but, you know.
1: No, of course not. But it's, you know, that idea, like, well, I don't want to make it in Atlanta. I want to make it in LA. Like, that's kind of that's the goofy part, right? But it's, but if it's really about the craft and it's about doing the work, there are a lot of places that you could be and really do well.
0: Well, I mean, my wife as an actress, like, she's an actress. She is a very good actress. We had a point when we were dating when I was going to see her act, and I was thinking to myself, all right, if she's not good, I have to either break up with her or figure out how to tell her to pursue something else. And I don't know if that's going to go well. Anyway, she's a good actress. There are a lot of good actresses and actors running middle school theater plays. There are a lot of good actors that just do commercials, that just do smaller productions. You really got to think, like, how am I going to make a living doing this? And if you really love it, you'll figure out a way to make a living. I'm very, very fortunate. I'm right place, right time. People say that there's a lot of luck in the film business. That can all go away very quickly. It's almost gone away a bunch. It almost went away for health reasons. It almost went away for strike reasons. It's almost gone away for, wanting to change careers at one point, not really getting out of the film business, but trying to do something adjacent. So it's just one of those things that if you look at it as making a living, I meet people all the time that want to get into stunts. And then I figure out they really just want to be an actor. And I like to say, Christopher Nolan and Steven Spielberg can probably still go to the grocery store and people would just be like, they look familiar, but if you become like that superstar, your regular life is gone. You're not able to do those things anymore. It comes with a price and you got to count that price on both ends, right? Christ said, what builder would not count the price before they start building something? And, I was very fortunate that I had a great partner in the beginning that counted those costs with me. And we're still recalculating it. I mean, we're constantly going, is this still worth it? Is it not worth it? Where am I going to be when I can't, be as physical as I am now?
1: Well, and that's an interesting part of it, right? Like in terms of doing the actual stunts, it's very physical. Did you end up with just a ton of broken bones? Like, and how does that work into as a career in stunt? Like if you have a huge injury, you're just out of work for a long time, right? Like how does all that work? I guess if you're good, you don't have injuries. Is that true? Or what do you think?
0: No. That's definitely not true. I have a pretty good bone density. I'll just say that. But I think that I was told this early on that stunt performers are like pro athletes. There's not many of them in their 30s. And when you're in your 30s, you're looking at the 20-year-olds going, I don't know if I want to go up against this person. The shelf life of a stuntman is longer than that. Obviously, but also when it comes to injury, it's unfortunate. I mean, a lot of times we plan, like I've had surgeries that I planned around holidays. I've had other things that I've planned. You'll meet stunt people that have shoulder surgeries that they've been needing to get for 5 years and they just haven't gotten them. Some people will get injured and they don't want anybody to know because that means that they won't get work. Not like a pro athlete. A pro athlete, they might get injured and never play on the field again, but at least through their injury, they're still on the payroll. And then they might get kicked off the team later, but there's a transition. For us, there's no transition. So a lot of us look into what are we going to do when we get older, in pro sports, do you become a coach? Do you become a sports announcer? Do you become, do you open a gym? What do? Do you create a brand? Stunts do the same thing. We look at stunt coordinating. We look at wire design. We look at driving. I mean, you can drive a car until you're well into your 70s. And maybe there's stunt guys driving even older than that. So you kind of find these little extra outlets. Directing is a route. There's some very big directors right now. I mean, people who follow action know about, the John Wick directors and the Fall Guy movie was directed by a stuntman. It is a path to directing because we are so involved in the process. The golden watch strategy, like the corporate ladder strategy would be, you start off as a really good stuntman, then you start doubling a really big actor, get their contract. And then that actor, starts suggesting that you coordinate their shows and then you start coordinating their shows. And then you start, second unit directing every now and then. So, they'll need another unit to go do, you would think like a hand insert, but also you do the close-up of your actor and then you go to a big wide shot of them getting blasted through the window. You can do that another day with a smaller group of people. So then they'll start second unit directing. And then if you're lucky and you're fortunate, you'll start directing movies once you get older. And there are some people that have very, very clearly showed how that path is possible. But again, you're talking about a very small amount of jobs out there for stuntmen directors. It's more prevalent in China. They have action directors a lot more. I don't know if that's still as prevalent now as it used to be, but so there is this path that you go, but if you approach it like a pro athlete, and then you think about like how many pro athlete head coaches are there of football teams, right. You know, some stunt guys get into writing, some stunt guys get into producing. We called writing what I call my wheelchair strategy. So if I ever broke my back, I love writing. We talked about my mom being an author. I'm not a professional writer, but I love storytelling and I love writing. I've always enjoyed doing it. I hate sitting down for a very long time. So if I'm forced to sit down because I broke my back, then I already have written some things, but I'd write a whole bunch more and try to sell it. You know, it's like an alternate income. So it's not just within the window of stunts. There's a lot of different ways people go. So yeah, it's just kind of, you know, it depends on if you hit that head on or you don't. And we started talking about that. My wife and I started talking about that in about my mid 30s. We were like, okay, where am I going next? Cause I can still hit the ground. I just don't get up as fast as I used to, you know?
1: Right.
0: Yeah, I'll pop absolutely. Up like, let's do this again. This is amazing. I'm like, that was it. Right. You want to go again? Okay. Well, all right, let's do this again. You know, it changes the older you get. So.
1: I bet it does. I bet. Well, and it is, like you said, it's a big difference, but athletes are on the payroll the whole time. But you know, when you're doing stunt work, it's kind of piecework, right? Like you get paid for this event and then you get paid for that event. And that can be hard. That can be very hard. But all right. So tell me a little bit about your mom, actually. You just mentioned that she was an author. What was your mom writing? What was she doing?
0: So my mom was a ghostwriter. That's most of what she'd written. Cool. She wrote a book when I was in college called Long Way Off. And basically about parenting four boys and being a preacher's wife. She's a poet as well. She just had her 10-year anniversary. So she's the CEO of a nonprofit in Clarkston, Georgia, which is right outside of Stone Mountain, which is a suburb of Atlanta. So it's the refugee capital of the United States. And she has a coffee shop that employs refugees and basically helps them assimilate into American culture, helps them learn English, helps them, you know, do paperwork, but also gives them they get paid better than Starbucks, you know, they learn. And so she's been involved with that for 10 years now. They just had their 10-year anniversary. So she's busy. She's about to retire from that. I'm sorry, Mom. I'm pretty sure that's public information. if it's not public information, then guess what? She's about to retire. In the next, you know, within the next year, she's working on finding a replacement. And I think she's going to focus a lot more on her poetry and her writing. I definitely inherited those wordsmithing skills from her and my dad. I mean, my dad was very, very good at writing and speaking. Obviously giving sermons. And my mom as well, you know, my mom's a very good public speaker. And, you know, I think that, you know, getting back to the Orthodox angle of things, I mean, when we converted, I gave a talk at our church on like a Wednesday night. And at the end of it, you know, a bunch of people asked me questions about our journey. And one woman, one Yaya, raised her hand and said, she goes, so a lot of Protestants have problems with the Theotokos. She goes, did you have any problems with the Theotokos? And I said, look, I'm a Southern Baptist preacher's son. I love my mom. I had no problem with the Theotokos. I mean, I love my mom. And I love my mom more now, because I've learned how much God loves his mother than I did before we became Orthodox. And, you know, that's one of those many blind spots that is unfortunate. I think that when I think about our journey into Orthodoxy and all the things we went through, the number one thing I think in hindsight, looking back, is it feels like all of those churches are motherless. you know, and that's the best way I can describe where I came from. The churches we visited, I'm not saying that the churches that other Protestants are going to are that way. They may not be, but the feeling I get, the feeling we had, and looking back then, I didn't know that's what it was. Back then, I just thought, oh, it's the same thing, but different, same thing, but different, same thing, but different. Mm-hmm. But I think what it really was is it's motherless, you know, and to be in a church that has a mother has been so transformative for us, you know, and I mean, you know, it's easy to see why they think we worship Mary, because if you have that Western view of salvation, then there is no gold medal human for all of humanity, right? Yeah. Like everybody gets a medal, which is so fun. Everybody gets a medal. You get a medal. You get a medal. You know, you believe in Jesus, here's a medal, you know, but in the Orthodox faith, it's like, no, you know, there's gold, there's silver, there's bronze. And then there's the Theotokos, you right. know, who undid Eve's curse and is the most holy human that's ever existed. And she's a mom. I mean, could you imagine having that as your mother? You know, forget about it. And it would be, you know, riveting. And I had a really good mother. So it takes one to know one. Like I know what a good mother looks like. So when we became Orthodox, I'm like, yeah, no problem here. You know,
1: that's great.
0: I respect my mother, you know. I think other people should too. I think, you know, I think other people should respect Christ's mother a little bit more than they do. My mom, I think that's a dynamic relationship still, and I love it. And I think that my love for my mom has been been exemplified by my love for the Theotokos, and vice versa. You know,
1: I like that. That's beautiful, and it makes sense. It really makes sense to me. I think, you know, so many of us grow up with just this sort of knee-jerk reaction to multiple things, right? And some of it's saints and Mary especially, right? Just this like, it's almost like being suspicious of her, which is so crazy. And, so often people are like, well, why would she be so holy? And it's like, well, I mean, she lived in the temple. Her parents were very holy. Like, it's actually incredibly believable that a young woman, you know, at 14 years old could be, in fact, very, very pious and beautiful and faithful. And then God lives inside of her for 9 months. Well, I mean, come on.
0: Yeah.
1: That would be so transformative. How would you ever go back to anything else after having that kind of contact with God? It's just... And it's beautiful when you really appreciate it. And it's weird to think for how many years we didn't appreciate it or get it, you know, but it seems so obvious now.
0: It does. Yeah.
1: Well, that's
0: so
1: neat.
0: Clear. Yeah.
1: Well, I love talking to you, Matt. I love hearing about your parents in particular. Just really what a lovely experience you've had growing up and being able to have these conversations and all of this with your parents. It's really quite wonderful. But
0: Yeah.
1: You have kids too. So now you got
0: to yeah, I didn't
1: in
0: talk
1: the
0: about
1: same
0: that
1: way.
0: At all. Yeah.
1: I know, but you talked about your role models. So that's pretty cool.
0: Yeah.
1: Well, great. Well, please send our love to Clarissa and thank you so much for coming on the show.
0: Yeah. Thank you. Thank you very much.
1: That's great. And thank you to our audience. Thanks for joining us. Come on back next week for another Everyday Orthodox Christian. We'll talk to you soon. Bye-bye.

Some people live to eat, just as the animals do whose life is no more than filling their stomachs. But our teacher exhorts us to eat in order to live. Nourishment is not what we are here for, nor is pleasure our purpose in life. We only use them during our sojourning here as the Word instructs us, and He chooses our nourishment with immortality in view. Clement of Alexandria, drinking from the Hidden Fountain on Ancient Faith Radio.

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0: 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Here now is Father Nicholas and Dr. Roxanne.
1: Well, good evening, everyone, and welcome to Live with the Lowes. It is such a blessing to have all of you here with us on this Tuesday, October 3rd. Thank you so much for taking the time to be with us. If you're new to Live with the Lowes, it's a show that merges both faith and psychology to kind of give you some practical steps that you can apply in your own walk of faith. And so we want you to know that if you're new to our to the Live with the Lowes, this is what you're going to expect. It's really practical Christianity. So thanks again for being with us. 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Friends, we're on Facebook, Twitter, Instagram, and YouTube, all under the headings of The Lowes. And that last name is quite unique. It's spelled L-O-U-H-S. It's The Lowes, and that's all of our platforms are under that heading. And we also encourage you that if you're looking for a daily word of encouragement, just like so many of us, we're watching the news, we see what's kind of going on in the world, and maybe even in your own life right now, you're struggling with something that it just seems that you go to bed at night and you wake up in the morning thinking about, and you're just looking for some encouragement. 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Or you can email me a question during the live broadcast of tonight's show by emailing me at ask@ancientfaith.com. That's ask@ancientfaith.com. So friends, let's get started. You know, throughout the Bible, we hear the importance of serving one another. And perhaps one of the most iconic ways, besides that of the crucifixion, we watch and see firsthand how Christ washes the feet of his disciples. He literally gets up from the table, puts a towel around his waist, and begins to wash every one of the disciples, knowing that all of them, with the exception of John, would leave him, and as we all know the story with Judas, would betray him. Yet he still served. We hear when Christ is ascending, the last words that he says as he's ascending on top of the Mount of Olives, when he looks over at the disciples and he says, "Now I need you to go out into Jerusalem, Judea, and Samaria, into the ends of the earth." We hear that Christ tells his disciples that they're going to know that you are my disciples, not by how many verses you can quote or how many hymns you could sing, but how you love one another. I would argue that the heartbeat of the gospel beats to the sound of serve others, serve others, serve others. Because the reality is, friends, that as we look out into this world right now, maybe you may be fine, but we're living in a world that is struggling. And so I would argue hemorrhaging with the needs of this world. We're seeing homelessness at an all-time high. We see a hear of tent cities taking place all over our country. We hear about things becoming so expensive that it's very difficult for people to live or to buy clothes. We hear about the struggling and really skyrocketing of what we're seeing with the need for our children to be able to eat properly and the food that is or the lack thereof. We're seeing a world that, to be quite honest with you, is focused more on consumption than compassion, on status more than service. So we wanted to dedicate a show to a ministry that I believe at its core is trying to change this world. It's trying to change this country by serving other people. And the guy that we have here talking to us about it is a very dear friend, no stranger to us on Ancient Faith Radio and on Live with the Lowes, my dear friend, Steve Cristoforo. And let me just tell you a little bit about his new position that he is overseeing. Steve Cristoforo is the Director of Operations and Community Engagement for Focus North America. This is an organization that focuses on providing food, occupation, clothing, understanding, and shelter to those that are in need. Their website is focusna, focusna.org. And Steve is a graduate of Yale University, a Fordham University School of Law, and Holy Cross Greek Orthodox School of Theology. Steve is a passionate, if you know anything about Steve, he's very passionate about helping people see and serve Christ and their neighbor. And Steve, as always, my friend, welcome to Live with the Lows.
2: It's really good to be back. Good to see you.
1: It's good to see you too, my friend. So let's get started with some questions that I think are on the hearts of so many. And Steve, you know, there is so much need that we see out in the world today. What has been some of the most eye-opening needs that you're seeing on the ground right now?
2: Yeah, I think that we have a sense of the material struggles that a lot of people have, right? I mean, even as you were talking about in the intro, there are folks who are struggling to put food on the table. There are folks who are struggling to send their kids to school. There are all these material needs, and they're true. I don't mean to minimize them. I was just actually in Los Angeles this past weekend with Youth Equipped to Serve, which is our youth and young adult outreach. We did a trip on Skid Row, and it was horrifying. On some level, to be at this place of just such concentrated, extreme poverty. It's something like 4 square miles in the heart of Los Angeles. I mean, you know, it's one thing to have seen little pockets of tents in your neighborhood. I mean, I come from New York City. I've seen poverty. About an eighth of the people who suffer from homelessness in this country are all crowded into Skid Row. Just the size of it, the magnitude of it was something, right? But the people who are struggling there are not simply struggling with material lack. They're struggling with mental issues, emotional issues, spiritual issues, right? Like the physical lack that we have, I think, is a sign of something deeper that's missing. And I'll give you a story. This wasn't from this Skid Row trip. It's a previous one from our YES director, Katrina Bitar. She was there in Skid Row. She was talking they were kind of working around, getting to know people. And she's talking to this guy who bursts into tears in the middle of a conversation. And they ask him, what's happening? Is it okay? And he says, it's been years since I've had a human conversation with another person. You know, you think about the isolation when you're there by yourself, maybe the words that you exchange are the police coming to sort of kick you out or a person that you're asking money from saying, no, get out of here, right? It had been years since he'd had an actual human conversation. What's your name? Who are you? Like, where do you come from? What are your hopes and dreams? Like we see the physical manifestations of poverty, but sometimes we don't realize that there is a deeper level of loneliness and disconnection and real hurt that people are this dehumanizing sort of weight that people are struggling with on top of the physical pain that they're dealing with.
1: You know, we had a show several weeks ago on loneliness, and we were speaking specifically with divorcees, but it's so obvious and applicable here is in one of the stories that one of the guests was sharing was that she was swimming, and there was a gentleman that came into her lane as she was at the YMCA doing swimming, and she didn't want to acknowledge him or she was kind of ignoring him because she was wanting to finish her her exercise. And eventually he just kind of came into her lane, and long story short, she ended up saying, this lane is, you can have this lane now, I'm leaving. And he said, thank you so much that you even acknowledged me and that people had not acknowledged him. And I just thought, how many people are struggling in this world? And we see the statistics, I mean, 70% of seniors and 40% of adolescents who are in relatively, quote unquote, normal environments, not necessarily on Skid Row or dealing with homelessness, but are feeling levels of loneliness. And then you hear about, you know, what the U.S. Surgeon General shared, that loneliness is something that is one of the greatest pandemics that are impacting our society. So, let me, you know, when we're looking at these, you know, Skid Row, it's often, I think it's very easy sometimes to say, you know, Father Nick or Steve, I get it. I see that there's a problem there. I watch the news. Okay, but I have my own problems. I have my own struggles. You know, why is it so important for us to have a heart that is serving people in need, even though when we think that we have our own set of problems?
2: Yeah. I mean, the simple and maybe somewhat glib answer is because, like, this is what the Lord is telling us to do. Right. You know, we think back and this, it has such a primacy of place in the tradition that every year as we prepare for Lent, as we prepare for the journey to Pascha, we pass through the Sunday of Judgment, right? Which is where we read not the parable of the judgment, but really this, I think, prophetic statement about what will come at the end times, right? When Christ separates the sheep and the goats. And, you know, I don't need to go into the details. Of course, everybody's familiar with the story, but the powerful takeaway from it, right, is that he asks the sheep, you know, the sheep ask him, why am I here? Well, it's because you fed me when I was hungry. When did we see you? Like, in that hungry person that you saw by the side of the road, you fed that person, that was me. And of course the goat have the precise opposite. You know, what Christ is telling us in that exchange is that it is possible to see him. It is possible to interact with him, right? We encounter Christ on a daily basis, dozens, hundreds, thousands of times a day, and we're oblivious to him. And I think in our moment of doubt, in our moment of, you know, struggling to find Christ and find meaning for ourselves in this world, you know, I think there are two roads to Christ. One is the inner road of silence and prayer, right? Finding him in the stillness of our heart, which is hard. But there's also the road of finding him in our neighbor, which is hard in a different sort of way. So I think the answer would be A, Christ tells us to do it, and B, like this is where God is in our midst. And if we claim to be followers of Christ, we claim to be people who want to be like our Heavenly Father. I mean, this past Sunday, for example, we got a taste of this in Luke's gospel, right? Like, be merciful as your Father in heaven is merciful. If we really are going to be like our Father, we need to be merciful as he is merciful. And here we are. We see his Son. We see the person of Jesus Christ, like, reflected in these icons, right? These living icons that we see all around us, and we are oblivious to him. I think there's a real connection between the struggles of faith that we have in our own contemporary world and our struggle to find Christ, because he's here. He's here. We encounter him and we ignore him dozens, hundreds, thousands of times a day.
1: We're speaking with Steve Cristoforo here on Live with the Lowe's. 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You know, Steve, why do you think it's that we're always, you know, it seems that we're always filled with excuses as to why we can't offer the time to be a difference maker, to help people in need? What do you think are some of the biggest hindrances to us doing that?
2: Yeah. You know, it's funny, there was some data recently that came out about why it is that a lot of people don't go to church on Sunday and feel disconnected from church life. And a big answer that people gave is, I'm too busy with work. I'm too busy. Mm-hmm. I'm too overwhelmed as it is, right? And I think that is a thing that a lot of us feel. Like, we all feel this pressure in our lives, and adding yet another thing. I mean, it's the reason why it's so hard to start a new healthy habit. It's the reason why it's so hard to stay connected it's the reason why it's so hard to stay connected with friends, right? I mean, why people are falling into isolation. So one is, I think, just the pressure that we've allowed ourselves to build up in our contemporary world, which has these economic pressures and these social pressures that grind us down. I think another thing is the sense of powerlessness. Right. People look at the magnitude of the problem and they wonder, like, what can I do? You know, it's kind of the image that the little story that we tell of, a young boy on the beach. Right. And there's all the starfish on the beach. And there he is going from one to the other, throwing them into the ocean. And, you know, an old man comes to him and says, like, you know, you can't help them all. And the boy says, well, I can help this one. And he tosses it into the water, and I can help this one. There is a lot that we can do. And, you know, St. Maximus the Confessor will say that every human being is a macrocosm, right? Every human being is more valuable than the entire created order. If there's one person we can help, it's enough. And yet we have the sense of powerlessness because we can't do everything. There's a sense of disgust, to be totally honest, right? And this is something that I personally have struggled with. I'm very kind of OCD when it comes to cleanliness. And it's hard sometimes to reach out and be with a person who might not smell the way that you would want them to, or be as clean as you want them to, right? That's been hard for me in my life. So I say that in a spirit of confession. I get that. There are these mental and emotional blocks that we sometimes have towards helping people. And there's fear, right? We sometimes associate homelessness with violence. We see the guy who might not be doing well on the street corner, and we are afraid that he's going to attack us or whatever it is. So again, these are legitimate fears, right? I can't complain that anybody's experiencing them, but I think courage is the ability to walk through those fears. Yes, I might have a fear of somebody who might be different than me. Yes, I might have the fear of touching somebody, right? But Christ reached out and he touched the lepers, right? He walked through the midst of the violent crowds.
1: Exactly.
2: Having those emotions is not enough, right? I think as Christians, we're called to work through our emotions. And yeah, it's hard, but now what?
1: You know, it reminds me, as you're speaking about this, the study that was done by Princeton Princeton on called the Good Samaritan Study, where you have, you know, long story short, these seminarians were part of a study in which they were told to go prepare a message, a sermon, and to prepare it at a building that was adjacent to where they currently were at. And they had to walk through this courtyard where they had an actor playing the role of a homeless person. And here, these are seminarians. These are people that are studying the faith, who read the stories, who read the scriptures, who you would think on paper, you know, would definitely check a lot of the boxes that of people that would be called to serve. And yet the study revealed that so many of these seminarians would simply cross over, avoiding this actor who was playing the role of a homeless person. And, you know, one of the results of the study was that, you know, this phrase of hurry is the enemy of help, that you know, when we're in such a sense of hurry that sometimes we just forget the fact that, you know, do we slow down and look around, like to slow down and see the needs that are there around us, because the need is so great. And I love that the story of the child. I mean, you know, we don't need to help everybody. I mean, that seems overwhelming, but let's help someone. Let's help somebody every day and to make that difference. But I guess, you know, when you're looking, you know, when we're studying, like, you know, the importance of giving, you know, I think one of the things I love about your organization, the ministry that you're part of Focus North America, first of all, let's talk a little bit about Focus North America.
2: Sure.
1: Like, how did it start? What are its missions? And then we'll kind of go into maybe how are some ways that we as a society and a community and our own local churches can be part of it.
2: Yeah. So Focus North America right now is about 13 years old, and it was started because of this desire to have a pan-Orthodox united witness to reach out and to live out the gospel here domestically. You know, we see kind of IOCC, International Orthodox Christian Charities, had received this mandate from, you know, from the hierarchs of the church here in America to go out there and do sort of disaster relief, and there was a gap here domestically. And so thereafter, some of the same visionary leaders who were behind the creation of IOCC were behind the creation of Focus North America about 13 years ago. So I think that, you know, the call is to go out there and see and serve Christ in our neighbor, but it's also to mobilize, like, Orthodox Christians specifically to do that. You know, I see it as there's kind of two hands or two missions really to Focus. One is to go out and do the work, because we're called to do the work. The other is to mobilize Orthodox Christians to do the work. I mean, I really see it as a ministry to Orthodox Christians in the same way, or in a different way, I should say, in a complementary way, as it is as a ministry to people who are hungry and lonely and so forth. And that's why I see it as like a really logical next step in my own career. I used to be in youth and young adult ministry. I spent a lot of time preaching and teaching and making multimedia and so forth. And now this is really where the rubber meets the road. And it's about calling people to really follow through. You know, Saint Maria of Paris, right? For example, she says, at the last judgment, I'm not going to be judged by the number of prostrations I did or the quality of my ascetic life. I'm going to be judged by whether I fed the hungry, clothed the naked, right? Did the things that Christ calls us to do in Matthew 25. So I think this is just something that all of us, as Orthodox Christians in particular, need to be mindful of. We're maybe not as mindful of it as we should, which is the reason this organization exists, to mobilize us and to bring us together to do this important work.
1: Why do you think that is such a struggle for the in the Orthodox Church? I mean, you know, I mean, I love the fact that we have this, but the reality is that, you know, and this is really across the board among many churches, is that we become so kind of inwardly focused to the needs of what's going on in our local parish that we kind of avoid or refrain, probably for some of the reasons that you mentioned earlier. But I think sometimes we kind of have this attitude, well, you know, we need to take care of our own before we can go out and do, you know, what is out, you know, out in helping the people that are in need. Let's talk a little bit about that. I mean, why do you think that is a struggle, or is that really a struggle that you're seeing within the church?
2: Yeah, I think this is a manifestation of our modern faith context, right? I think there, like this question of the in-group versus the out-group, I think is really a widening of just sort of the individualism behind the way that we approach Christianity as contemporary Christians. We kind of talked a little bit about this actually the last time that I was on the show, I think. I had that ministry training course, Effective Christian Ministry, that I worked on in my old role. And we get into some of the history and why we got here. But, you know, we as contemporary Christians really do tend to have that sort of like individualist mindset, right? I mean, we say that it's kind of a Protestant phenomenon, right? Just me and my Bible or me and Jesus or whatever it is. But as contemporary Americans, we have a bit of that, right? This individual sort of pursuit, right? Mm-hmm. And I think that, especially in the American context, where that individual pursuit is sometimes, you know, we talk about the American dream as centering around like commercial success and economic comfort and so forth, right? Mm-hmm. It's a challenge for us. You know, like there's three basic legs to the stool of, you know, the ascetic life, right? As Father Evan Armitas would say, right? There's prayer, fasting, and almsgiving. And we keep the ideals in place when it comes to prayer, right? We know we're supposed to pray at all times. That's what Paul tells us. That's the witness of the church. We don't, but we live in that tension, right? And sometimes we have, you know, fantasies of ourselves becoming gurus and whatever it is by, you know, learning how to pray and having these mystical experiences. We know that we're supposed to fast rigorously. We don't always, but we live in the tension between like the ideal of fasting and not. But that ideal isn't there when it comes to almsgiving. You know, every line of scripture, we say that it appeals to, or it's directed at us, except for when Christ tells the rich young ruler to sell everything you have and give it to the poor. That can't possibly be Christ telling me something, right? Christ can tell me to pray always. He can tell me to fast rigorously, but he wouldn't tell me to give up everything that I have. Like, he wants me to have this house and the garage and the car and so forth. But what if he is? Right? What if he is telling each and every one of us to live in the same way that the apostles lived, as we see recorded in the book of Acts? And to at least live in that tension, right? Because in the same way that I don't pray without ceasing, and I certainly break the fast multiple times, like, we try to live in the tension, though, between the ideal that the church gives us and the reality of where we are, and to try to take steps in our spiritual life to approach that ideal. But because of that individualism, because of our desire for comfort, we kind of erase that ideal when it comes to the almsgiving side. You don't need to sell everything you have and give to the poor. You can sort of like give a tiny, tiny negligible percentage of what you make to the poor. Forget the fact that it is the widow, right, giving her widow's mite that is held up as an ideal. That the rich tend to be the villains in a lot of the stories of scripture, right? But we'd rather be fat and happy than holy. And I think that's one of our challenges as contemporary Christians.
1: You know, if you're just tuning in, we're speaking with Steve Christovore. He's the Director of Operations and Community Engagement for Focus North America, just a truly extraordinary organization. 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It's FocusNA, so it's FOCUSNA.org. Really amazing what they're doing and how they're trying to make a difference and really following the words of Christ when he says that when I was hungry, you gave me something to eat. We invite you, if you have a question or comment for Steve, feel free to call us at 1-855-237-2346 or email us a question at ask@ancientfaith.com. That's ask@ancientfaith.com. Yeah, I can't help but think, Steve, that I think for a lot of people, you know, it's easy to kind of, even in that negligible amount of money that they give, that they would rather just give something financially as opposed to actually being on the ground. Talk to us a little bit about how beneficial it is to, as you shared beautifully when you were in your recent trip to LA, seeing those eyes, hearing those stories, experiencing those people. I mean, tell us a little bit about how important it is to actually get our hands, if you will, dirty in doing the work and of helping to change people's lives.
2: Yeah. I want to affirm that any step that we take, right, to help the poor is a beautiful step, right? And if the best that we can do in our particular moment is making sure that we donate a little bit every month to our charity of choice, like, that's a wonderful thing. And again, like, it's about that tension, right? And I think this is part of that tension, pushing further into trying to have as many face-to-face encounters as possible. And this is really what we try to do with Focus as a whole, not to just be kind of a middleman that's distributing resources. This is actually one of the reason why food, I think, is such a common way that we serve people, not simply by serving food, but by offering like a shared space where volunteers and our guests can sit together shoulder to shoulder, face to face, right? Because you're normally not going to have lunch with a homeless person. You're normally not going to have dinner with somebody who's not part of your socioeconomic neighborhood, whatever sort of thing. I think it pushes us outside of ourselves. And that's really the widening of the heart that we experience or called to experience as Christians. You know, St. Siloam the Athenite says that you can tell the presence of the Holy Spirit because the heart gets wide enough to encompass all of creation. Right? And I think sometimes, you know, like our hearts can be narrow and maybe we love our friends and we love our family. But again, this is very timely. The gospel this past Sunday, Christ telling us like, yeah, even villains love their friends and family, but we're called to love our enemies, right? Mm-hmm. We're called to love without distinction. Our hearts are called to be wide enough to encompass all of creation. And being in those places of discomfort forces us to open up our hearts. Like these are people that we wouldn't normally interact with. This is, these are people that we normally wouldn't, and we dehumanize sometimes, right? I mean, I think about this sometimes in New York, like how lonely it is to be homeless or struggling in a city here where you're begging outstretched with a, with your hand out and thousands, tens of thousands of people are ignoring you and treating you as if you're nothing but a fire hydrant, right? Those connections restore the humanity of people. Right? The ability to ask somebody's name, to look somebody in the eye. I mean, it's it is the restoration of that person's humanity and the restoration of our own humanity by, again, turning us into the kinds of merciful people that we are called to be, merciful like our Father in heaven. And on that theological level, it's how we one of the ways that we encounter Christ because he is there. And learning to look people in the eye, to serve them even when they are difficult, to serve them even when they make us uncomfortable, is our ability to like access that revelation, right? To see the Christ who is here in front of us in the face of the downtrodden, in the face of the needy, in the face of the hungry.
1: Steve, you know, building on what you're just sharing, I know this may seem like a silly question, but how do we train people to see that? How do we train people to actually see the needs that are going on? Because again, I think it's just so easy to become so ingrained in our own world and kind of focused inwardly. But how do we tell people, or how do we show them, I say, to have the eyes to see, to have Christ's eyes, to have Christ's arms, to have Christ's ears to hear the needs? How do we train people to do that?
2: Yeah, I think this is why, you know, I alluded earlier to kind of the two basic paths of encountering Christ in our lives. There's encountering him in the stillness and quiet of our hearts and encountering him in the face of our neighbor. And the one feeds into the other. Right? Like even as you were saying with the Good Samaritan experiment, the reason that people don't see the need or justify ignoring the need is because of that sense of hurry. I've got to get to the next appointment. I've got to do this. I've got to do that. Making time for stillness, slowing down the pace of our lives, and just like learning how to be comfortable in the 5 minutes a day when I light my incense and close my eyes and simply try to put myself into the presence of God slows me down enough to be able to kind of chip away at some of that hurry, right? Our days are spent going. It takes an intentional hitting of the brakes, right? To break that cycle and say that. And, you know, you see even St. John Chrysostom, right? Like he will say very famously that if you encounter a beggar on your way to liturgy, like the beggar becomes your liturgy, right? It's even a religious sort of instinct that we have sometimes. Like I have to get to church, right? The seminarians in the Good Samaritan context. But like, no. We are called to be present wherever that might be, whenever that might be. And presence sometimes means that there is a person here in our lives.
1: It's like what we share. I think when we share that the vertical shapes the horizontal. So our vertical relationship with Christ

0: folks in our community who maybe can't get out of their house, or right, the family members that we might be estranged from, or the neighbor that doesn't really know anybody, moved into the neighborhood and is still kind of the new guy on the block. It's like loneliness builds loneliness, and I think our callousness sort of builds our callousness. And maybe one way to mitigate against that is to slow down, to have open eyes when we're navigating the world, and to try to just be genuinely curious about other people, to begin to see them as people who have stories and ideas and ambitions, and to be open to that, to be open to those people.
1: You know, it reminds me, I was, during my time when I was growing up, I worked for a supermarket called Winn-Dixie. And at Winn-Dixie, I worked my way up. And long story short, I ended up working at a meat department. But I really struggled in my adolescence with my own faith, you know, just trying to figure out where I kind of fit in and what Christ was calling me to do. I was kind of having desires of maybe going into the seminary, but I was kind of like fighting that a lot. And there was this young man, I mean, young in the sense that he was older than me, but younger in the sense that he was probably in his 30s. And he would always bring his Bible. And every week he would put his Bible on the meat counter, and he would simply just talk to me. And he would tell me, "How was your week, Nick? How was everything going? Where do you feel God calling you?" And I remember him just always speaking like a level of life to me. But what I so appreciated is that sometimes when you're working in that kind of a role, and again, I was working part-time as a teenager just trying to make some money, I didn't think people always saw me. But in this case, every Friday, he would come there and he would see me and then connect with me. And here, you know, 40 some odd years later, I'm still remembering him. I wish I would have, you know, gotten to his contact information. This was so many years ago. But he still left such an impression because I felt like he saw me. And like you were mentioning, I had a house. I was trying to make money just so I can, you know, buy a car and all those things that kind of come along with that. But I wasn't living on the streets, but yet this person did that. And I guess one of the questions I would like to share with or ask you, Steve, is, you know, we all have different talents. We all have different gifts. Not everyone is a great orator. Maybe not everyone has the gift of communicating. Maybe some people like to be introverted, and that's okay. God, I think, honors that. But how do we utilize our gifts to do that, exactly what you're talking about? How do we use our gifts, whatever those gifts are, to make a difference in this world and to, you know, relieve a lot of the pressure and the sadness that we're seeing encountered all throughout our society?
0: Yeah, that's a beautiful question and a beautiful story. Like, I love the fact that, you know, that those interactions, which were just so present, still ring with you and resonate with you to this day. I think it begins with realizing that our gifts are in our grasp. Our gifts are given to us for the sake of others, right? Mm. Gifts are not given to us for ourselves. Gifts are given to us to be shared, right? This is part of, again, St. Silouan sort of saying, like, my brother is my life. Right, that I have gifts that I can give to my brother for his upbuilding. He is my life, and I have something that I can give to him and offer to him. Right, so if there is to be trite about it, even right, if there's a talent that we have for music, we don't lock ourselves into the room, right, and play the guitar by ourselves, right? We get out there on a concert stage and share that beauty with others and lift somebody else's day, right? Gifts are meant to be shared. And I think this is a really powerful question, because even as, like, my job is to go out there and help new cities start new focus centers. And really what we try to do is we're doing a needs assessment and figuring out what a new city needs. We try to connect with the gifting and the sort of that gentle pressure on the hearts of people in a city and try to see how it connects with the needs of their particular place, right? How is what we are passionate about connected with the needs of the city that's around us, which is why no two focus centers are alike. Some, we have a homeless shelter in Cleveland. We just started a pregnancy support center and resource center in Houston. There's, you know, a feeding ministry here. There's a clothing ministry there, right? No centers are alike in the same way that no human beings are alike. We're all separate and unique. Look, I think the question for us to answer is, okay, what are my gifts? Not in a spirit of pride, right? But in a spirit of, okay, are my gifts? Right. And then what are some of the needs that I see around me when I have those eyes that are open because I've pumped the brakes? I'm trying to learn to be a little bit more present in my life. Like, do I have a gift for conversation? Who out there is lonely that I can chat with, right? Do I have a gift for algebra? Who in my class is struggling, right? Whatever it might be, like, every gift is an opportunity for need because we have what somebody else doesn't have. And that's, I think, where service comes together. And the other thing that needs to be said, though, too, is, like, it's mutual. right? Service is always mutual because I am not complete.

0: complete without you as my brother, right? And there are things that God has given you that I need. Like, I might be able to give you something on your bad day. You're going to give me something on my bad day, because we are all connected. So I think understanding our gifts, understanding that they are there for the benefit of others, and to approach people with that humble service sort of mindset. I'm here to compliment. I'm here to give in the same way that I'm here to receive, because my brother is my life, and my heart is growing wide enough to encompass all of creation.
1: You know, and it reminds me of this. Well, we've been so Bible focused, and church fathers, quoting the church fathers. I mean, it's just so. It seemed like this is such an anchor, such a pillar of our faith. The desire that Christ has to be the difference makers, that we are called. You know, I love what Mother Teresa says. She says that that we are the pencil as God is writing his love letter to the world. And so, you know, that pencil, that desire to make a difference in the world, to challenge ourselves, to get out of our comfort zone and to be a difference maker is so important for us. I do want to once again invite those of you that are listening to our show this evening. If you'd like to speak with Steve Christopher, who is the Director of Operations and Community Engagement for Focus North America, their website is focusna.org, focusna.org. It's an organization that is really on the battlefield, if you will. They are on the ground trying to make a difference in this world. So definitely read all about them. But Steve is with us. If you have a question or comment about what we've been talking about, not only about Focus in North America, but also about how you can be a difference maker, what are ways that you can utilize the gifts that God gives you to make a difference, feel free to call us at 1-855-237-2346. That's 1-855-237-2346. Or email me a question at ask@ancientfaith.com. That's ask@ancientfaith.com. You know, Steve, I can't help but think to myself that you've been at this position now for how many, have you been here for a year now? Or tell us a little bit about this, when you took over this position. And I'd love to really hear from you some of the more, you know, some of the inspiring stories. I know that there's work, great work is going on all over, and we honor that, and we ask God to continue to bless it. But what are some of the things that have touched your heart that you've seen in churches that I think we'd love to hear that would inspire us as well?
0: Yeah. So I've been with Focus now since December. So just shy of a year. December will be my 1 year anniversary. So I'm still very much the new guy on the block, still very much learning and being inspired by the things that I'm seeing both in our Focus centers, but also just in parishes, right? Because there are parishes that maybe are small, don't have the ability to establish a full-fledged center, which tends to be more of a pan-Orthodox labor with multiple parishes coming together. But yeah, I'm inspired by, in a lot of ways, the small things that I've seen across the church, not even simply in my time with Focus, but in the decade now that I've been serving since getting out of seminary. And it's a variety of things, right? It's little things like, during the course of the pandemic, for example, there was one youth worker that I know who made a point of putting a chair in her bag, in her trunk, and just drove out every day and spent a little bit of time. She would park the folding chair, like on the lawn of the kids in her youth group, and would spend time with them in the midst of the isolation of the pandemic. Right. There's a lot of interesting data that shows that only 10% of young people were reached out to by a church leader during the course of the pandemic. And here was one of them, right, who we couldn't all get together. So she had to be creative. So she literally just did a tour and would call them up and say, hey, I'm outside. Let's sit for a little bit. And they'd have their social distance, right, height of the pandemic. But they were still that human connection, which is the point of all of this, because she treated her people as they were like the sheep, right, in her sheepfold. She treated them as human beings that needed to be taken care of. Or young people that I know, again, even during the pandemic, who gathered together and made a list of all of the older folks in their community who struggle to get groceries and so forth. And, made sure that they would go shopping for them and would help clean up the house and so forth, right? Like, again, this connection of the passion that we have, right, the pressure that God has put on our heart, and the needs that we see in others. The way that I've seen parishes in this country adopt Ukrainian refugees who have come out from overseas in the course of the last year or so and made them feel right at home despite potential language barriers and so forth. I mean, as much as we can, it's as easy as it is to complain sometimes about the state of the world. Like, there really is so much beauty because there are so many anonymous saints, right? Who are doing truly beautiful wonder things at any given point.
1: Mm-hmm. You know, I don't know if you've ever heard me share this story. I've done it many times. And so if I've shared it with you, forgive me, but maybe for some members of our audience tonight, maybe it's the first. But, you know, when I traveled to Africa, I had one of the most transformational experiences in my entire life. And all of us have moments in our life that kind of just shift our perspective, our direction, the way we approach life. And there was an 8-year-old boy that was named Samson that was, we were in this area of Turkana, Africa, in a very, what they call the bush. It was just a very, very out in the, you know, where there's really nothing, there's no electricity, there's very little water, to be quite honest with you. And when we pulled up to this village where most of the people there were living in mud huts or living on the actual earth, I mean, just on the sand, there was this young boy that just kind of reached out to me. And at the time, my children were about the same age. And so he would always just like grab a hold of my leg. And the translator said that his name is Samson. And so, but long story short, towards the end of the trip, these people were, many of them were dying of hunger. The average lifespan there was like in the high 40s. This young boy, Roxanne, my wife, had packed a whole bunch of these little granola bars. And she said, Nick, you know, make sure that you eat these to be safe because you don't know how it's going to react with your body. I have a very sensitive stomach. So the last day I had this one granola bar left and Samson was there next to me and I pulled him around the side. And Samson was one of these kids that didn't have any clothes. He just had like a little t-shirt that was ripped. And I said, Samson, take this granola bar and eat it right now. Right before you go, just eat right behind this tent. No one's going to see you and just eat it. I was communicating obviously through the translator. And what he did changed my life, Steve. I mean, he literally took this granola bar and began to take every oat off of that granola bar. And he lifted up his shirt, which was ripped, and just kind of folded it up almost like a little bowl and put all these different oats inside of it. And then he ran away and not to go eat that, but he literally went to every kid that was in that little village and gave them an oat. This is an 8-year-old boy now, and gave them an oat just to eat. And, you know, obviously I was very emotional. I was frustrated, but also emotional at the same time. And I called the translator to tell him to come back over. And he comes for Samson to come back over. And so Samson comes back and I said, Samson, why? Why didn't you eat this? Why, you know, you could have had something, at least something small to eat over the next hour. Because oftentimes they would go days without eating. And he looked over at me and he said to me, because all of these people are my family. We are all family. And he wasn't meaning that they were biologically related to them. He was saying that we as a society are all family. And I love that because for me, he could have had that hoarding like we do in this world right now where we want to take for ourselves. And yet an 8-year-old boy taught me about the importance of looking at everyone as family. And I love what you were sharing earlier because it echoes that in the sense that looking at everyone the way Christ tells us to look at them, like looking at them as if they are the face of Christ within them, and how we, if we were to approach that in this world, how better off the world would be.
0: And that's holiness, right? I mean, like, right. That is so beautiful. I want to highlight that again because, like, that is the widow's mite. Mm-hmm. Right. Like here's a young boy. This is like his one possession. Right. And his first instinct is to give it away. You know, it's reminding me even another story that I've heard in my time with Focus. We have a homeless shelter and a transitional house at Focus Cleveland. And there are previous residents of that house to this day who will like mail in dollar bills once a year. Right. Or mail in maybe a quarter or 50 cents. Right. Because they were on the street, they were able to get out and you know kind of get their lives back in order, but it is still a priority for them to support this house that was integral to their recovery and to their sort of independence again, their liberation from the streets. And they don't have a lot, right? But that dollar will come in every month, right? That 50 cents, literally. I mean, there are people who will mail in change in it'll you know they'll put a stamp on it like a whatever, however much stamps cost nowadays and have 50 cents in the, you know, in the folder because that's what they can give. And I think sometimes to myself, right? Like I'm not at danger of starving. I mean, I'm putting money away in my, you know, retirement account and all that sort of stuff. Like I have so much more and yet percentage wise, I give so much less. which is why I think that's what we're seeing. It is the widow's mite. Yeah,
1: right. I think that's what we're seeing in the world, especially in societies. I'm sure you've done a lot of research on this as well. But you know, for our listeners, is that there's so much research that shows that as we grow in wealth, percentage-wise, we actually give less than we would do. So although we give as a nation, we're one of the most generous givers around the world. But if you were to quantify that based upon how much we're worth to how much we're actually giving, it's concerning, you know, on a number of levels. If we're just simply talking finances, but we've been talking, obviously, it's more than just that. It's the greeting of the, you know, it's the welcoming, it's the hearing, it's the seeing. And I really want to kind of, in our last, you know, last 10 to 15 minutes, Steve, is really to spend some time talking about, you know, obviously what you at Focus are doing is extraordinary. And again, their website is focusedna.org. But Steve, how can a parish who's listening to this show tonight, the priest or a pastor or some of the people that that may be in influence in their parish, what are some practical things that we can all do in our local parish to bring about this awareness and this what we've been talking about tonight?
0: Yeah, there's a couple of things that I can share with you that we offer at Focus. Mm-hmm. So I mentioned earlier, I was in Los Angeles this past weekend with YES, which is Youth Equipped to Serve, which is our youth and young adult outreach. And YES has been around actually from even before Focus and is doing really wonderful work forming young people and also older people as well into this like servant's ethos. So one thing mm-hmm. that we can do on a parish, for example, is have a YES trip. You can bring YES out and there are trained leaders who will come out and spend a day like we did at Skid Row in Los Angeles, a day for youth. We do college days as well. We just did a day at Texas A&M, you know, earlier this semester. A day for youth, a day for young adults, where we get to know the needs of our larger community, right? Not mm-hmm. just the parish community, but, you know, to break down those walls and see the community around in the proximity of our parish, to get to know those needs and to figure out ways that we can actually begin to like know them and acknowledge them and address them on an ongoing mm-hmm. basis. We're actually in the process of putting together a new retreat experience, which is not just for youth or young adults, but an intergenerational experience. We're going to be piloting it in Austin later this month. And as we kind of work out the kinks, we hope to offer it more widely to people as well. So we can have those, again, formative experiences, bringing people into this like direct encounter with the need that surrounds them and coming mm-hmm. up with strategies to address it on an ongoing basis. We also have a cycle of local initiatives. You know, over the summer, for example, there might be a lot of parishes out there that have done our backpack programs, which we revamped a little bit this year, ways to connect local parishes with local classrooms to give them parishes with materials to, you know, God willing, like spend time and get to know with kids in a local community, right? We're going to launch a winter nativity local initiative as well, and then a Lenten one, God willing, at the beginning of next year. All of those things, the direct kind of parish outreach that you can do, it's available at focusna.org, or if you go to our YES website, which is yesnorthamerica.org, yesnorthamerica.org, you'll see the links for scheduling a YES trip, for the GO initiative, which is a way to mobilize parishes to get out there and go and serve their neighbor, and the local initiatives that we're doing. So there are some resources that we have as Focus that parishes can tap into. But on a deeper level, right, it's that question of what is our gifting and what are the needs that we're seeing around us? And that's a challenge, I think, sometimes as Orthodox. I'll give you maybe a concrete story. Mm. There was a priest, a presbyter that I know in a community, and the community was raising funds for, this was earlier this year, I think it was, right? There was that tragic railway accident that happened in like northern Greece. You know, there was a lot of college students who were killed, right? The operator, you know, two trains collided, you know, very devastating. Right. And the parish was, you know, doing a wonderful thing and raising funds for support and so forth. And the presbyter in that community asked a really interesting question of the parish as they were doing this, like, why? And the parish said, well, these are our people, right? We want to support them. And he countered with a powerful question. He said, not a mile from here are public housing developments. And we've never seen them as our people, even though they're literally, we can walk to them. Right? What is it that closes us off from the people who are geographically in our proximity, right? Like Who is my neighbor? The neighbor is the one who is right in front of me. Mm. And sometimes we kind of like see our neighbor in these very narrow, you know, ethnic or organizational or whatever sort of lines. It's not to say that we shouldn't be helping people, you know, back in the old country or whatever, but what about the neighbor who is right here in our community as well? Are there ways that we can take off those blinders and see that, like, maybe there are needs in my community that are not being met? Maybe there are elderly folks who are homebound and have nobody to spend time with them. Maybe there are folks who can't do their own shopping or do their own chores. Right. Maybe there are, you know, there are college students in a lot of places, like who are barely struggling to get by and put food on the table because books are so expensive and tuition is so expensive, right? The level of food insecurity amongst paying college students is ridiculously high. But we're kind of closed off to that ideal because we think poverty is over there or my people are this carefully described exactly. group, right? I mean, there are so many needs that are going unaddressed because we don't see them.
1: Right. And I think we just keep drawing these. I think our inner circle, if you will, keeps getting smaller and smaller, especially as we kind of, you know, grow. And because it becomes smaller and smaller, we don't really see, as we've been talking about, really to have those glasses to see the needs that are out there. And, you know, I can't help but, you know, echo everything that you were mentioning, because I think it's so true that even, you know, the smallest of ways that we can reach and touch and see people, you know, during coffee hour. You know, I heard someone say that coffee hour is one of the, for a lot of people, is one of the loneliest places to be on a Sunday morning, because for many people they're not being engaged by other members of the community. Sometimes they're just kind of sitting by themselves, and you know, it's a tragedy, because on something as, I would say this is really low-hanging fruit in the sense that they're actually in the church. They're actually seeking that. You're not having to leave, and how we're seeing that sometimes we just overlook them. And I think, yeah. You know, as you were mentioning earlier, I couldn't help but think of the very famous story that's on that is all over the internet and of a young pagan individual in the first century named Aristides, who writes a letter back to the emperor, to the governor, speaking about what he called these Christians, and he referred to them as an entirely new way of being a human. I don't know if I've seen this before, but it's, you know, I guess what I'm trying to share with our listeners is that the Christian church, even in its oppressive time, during the most difficult times where it was illegal to be a Christian up until 312 AD, and even after that, they still experienced it, a level of intolerance and prejudice, and obviously being killed for their faith. Even in the midst of that, they were still serving one another. And this guy, Aristides, writes this letter back going, look at these Christians. Look at these people that are called. He actually calls it, says, these people that are called Christians, they take care of their brother, and they, without expecting nothing in return, they help, they give. And then he goes, and he uses this phrase, which I love, which we as Christians would say that that's exactly what we believe, that we are being born anew. We are being born through Christ Jesus, through his, that the old is gone, and then the new through Christ's resurrection is here, what we read about during our Easter service, our Paschal services. But I love that. It's an entirely new way of being a human. And maybe in our last few moments, you know, maybe just talk about the benefit, like how, not only do we know that spiritually, but, you know, for you, Steve, you're a very well accomplished person. You're someone that has given your life and gives your life to the church. But I know that you must, for you to do what you're doing now and to travel, because it's obviously very taxing to do all that, you must love and be passionate about what you're doing. Maybe to share with our audience how rewarding it is to actually do what we're talking about. How God has actually, I would argue, God has hardwired us to be in service and to one another.
0: Yeah. And that's the thing. I mean, I think I look back on my career now, graduated seminary a decade ago. I think I'm the greatest beneficiary of all of this work that I've done. Right. Mm-hmm. It has been more to my benefit than to anybody else's benefit. You know, there were times when I think my pride said, oh, you've done X and Y. Like, no, you've just been in a position to receive from others and to benefit from others and to grow spiritually. You know, I think it's really the best way that I can describe it is, you know, in the church, like sometimes in modern Christianity, we think about like numbering sacraments and so forth. You know, like there's this Eucharist and baptism, et cetera, et cetera. But, you know, I think as Orthodox Christians, we realize that there really is only one sacrament, right? There is the Eucharist. and that everything fundamentally is called to be Eucharistic. Like when Paul says to give thanks, you know, in all things,
1: right.
0: I really think what he's trying to say, like, you know, to Eucharistize in all things, to live a life that is constantly Eucharistic, a life of constant offering, lifting up of all things, right, for the salvation of the world. And the joy, I think, of these ministerial moments, these opportunities for service, is that it is the inbreaking of the kingdom, right? Mm. Like you think about sharing a meal with somebody, for example. We share a meal, we give somebody who's hungry, you know, a sandwich or a plate of food or whatever it is. They're going to be hungry again, right? In a couple of hours, whatever it is, certainly by tomorrow, they're going to be hungry again. We haven't solved the problem of hunger or poverty or anything like that.
1: Right, right, right.
0: But in that moment, we have given them a sign of the age to come, right? A time will come when your belly is not going to be growling at you anymore. A time will come when your tears will be wiped away. A time will come when you will no longer be sitting alone on the street corner, ignored and dehumanized by the thousands of people who don't even acknowledge your existence. You know, and for so many people, right, like hurt people hurt people. And right. We put ourselves in these situations of loneliness and despair because we've been hurt in some sort of way. But this begins to like break that cycle, because when we are experiencing like genuine unconditional love, love that gives without expecting anything in return, it widens the horizons of what is possible in the world, right? If all we have known is poverty, if all we have known is scarcity, if all we have known is abuse, if all we have known is vilification and you know, corporal punishment and whatever it might be, suddenly you have this world where somebody sits with you gratuitously, where somebody gives you something gratuitously. Like that is a sign of the kingdom. That is an inbreaking of the kingdom. That is sacramental. And to the extent that we do that more in our lives, like we are simply experiencing the unconditional joy and presence of the living God. You know, why do we serve? Because we've experienced periods of loneliness and we know how bad it is. And we want to create a world where fellowship is the norm because we've experienced like bits of hunger. Like it's hard to fast. Imagine how hard it is to like not have anything to eat for days and weeks on end. So we serve because like that is again a sign of what the kingdom is, a world where our stomachs are going to be full. When why does the Lord keep talking about the kingdom again and again in the scripture as a marriage feast? Right? It's a big old party where everybody's having a great time and there is a seat with your name on it and the plate is full and the cup is full and you're surrounded by loved people who love you. Like that's what everything should be. And to the extent that we can live out real ministry, especially this ministry of service, this ministry of the tables that we tend to overlook,
1: that's
0: making the kingdom real.
1: I love that. You know, it reminds me, you know, in the last few moments, just sharing this, you were bringing just a flood of just thoughts in my mind, Steve, but I couldn't help but think, A, of the Passover meal, what the Jewish people, what we hear about Christ encouraging and sharing following the Exodus, about how the Jewish people were to celebrate Passover. And it talks about how that when we sacrifice this lamb, and I know you know this, but you know, for our listeners, that to sacrifice the lamb, and not only are you to sacrifice it and that for you to eat it, but you should make so much that you should invite people to the table that are your neighbors, people that maybe to the ones who have nothing to eat because there's space at the table. And then fast forward that to St. John Chrysostom's Easter sermon, which literally says that there is space at the table, that we are called to invite people there. So I love what you were sharing, because I think there is space at our table. There should be space at the table of our heart, literally space at the table that we can have in our churches that welcome and embrace people. And so I think that what you've shared with us tonight has been just an opportunity for us to kind of open our eyes a little bit wider to the needs that are there, and especially this organization, this ministry, I would call, that is really doing great work. And so I encourage all of our listeners, go check out this website. Go to focusna.org, focusna.org. They have some great work. They'll share with you a whole bunch of ways that you can get engaged and get involved. But also, if you, Steve, how could they get a hold of you? Is that through the website? Would that be the best way to communicate with you?
0: I think my email is on there. It's schristoforou@focusna.org. My role is I work with our existing center directors, and I also work with new cities to make new centers. So actually, in the past year, we've got a new center up and running in Houston, a new one in Cincinnati. I'm hoping to have at least two or three new centers up and running next year. And, you know, who knows what the future is going to hold. So I've actually had, you know, friends send me Facebook messages and strangers send me emails. Like, we'd love to develop a center, you know. Feel free to reach out. I can't promise you I'll have capacity like in the next 6 to 9 months because the requests are sort of piling up. But God willing, at some point, right, we can come together in the meantime, connect you with a local initiative, a yes trip or whatever it is. But I think every major city in the United States should have a focus center, a place where Orthodox Christians are putting their our shingle out there and saying, if you are in need, come to us. Because we are not simply Christians who talk the talk, we walk the walk.
1: Absolutely. Very well said. And in the meantime, everyone, like Steve mentioned throughout the entire show, is you all have a gift, whatever that those gifts are, whatever people compliment you on, whatever you feel like God has put on your heart. As he mentioned, a gift is a gift that's supposed to be unwrapped and shared with the world. So utilize your gifts in your local community to make a difference in this world. We are called to be the eyes, the ears, the arms of Christ to help those that are in need. Steve, as always, brother, I love having you on our show, and thanks for taking the time to be with us tonight.
0: Oh, it's my joy. Always a pleasure. Thank you.
1: Thank you, brother. And I do want to thank Matushka Trudy, as she does every single Tuesday, in producing our show. And we love her and we thank her so much. And also, I want to let you know that for the next two Tuesdays, we're dedicating a two-part series. Roxanne will be here with me on strengthening our marriages. And so we're going to deal with, how do we deal with conflict? If you're in a relationship right now that you maybe struggle with just the tools to deal with conflict, we're going to do that. And how do you still have fun in a marriage? So often we're seeing that sometimes after the first child, or when children end up going or in adolescence or in high school or in college, we see a lot of the fun level, if you will, within a family go down. How do we keep that going? How do we strengthen our marriages? Part one and part two will be over the next 2 weeks. So definitely don't miss that. Share it with your friends and family. And as I mentioned earlier at the top of the show, if you're wanting to receive our daily inspirational messages, go right now to thelowes.com/subscribe. 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And also, if you want to hear our sermons, they're archived on our Lowe's YouTube channel. So check us out there. God bless you, my friends, and stay strong in your walk of faith.
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Orthodox Christianity for Today's World. You are listening to Ancient Faith Radio. Blinded by rage. We live in a world that commonly sees the passion of anger as a virtue that can be used to help right wrongs. But what do Scripture and the Fathers say about anger? Is expressing outrage at societal ills a true reflection of God's attitude towards these evils? Or does it instead blind us to His presence? Father Theodore Pulcini and Oswin Creighton join together to examine how anger affects our journey towards theosis. 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

0: Transforming our lives in Christ. Meditations, sermons, classes, and lectures from St. Spyridon Greek Orthodox Church in Loveland, Colorado. Father Evan Armitas is priest at St. Spyridon's and the host of the live call-in program, Orthodoxy Live. Here he is with today's lesson.
1: Good morning and nice to see you. Some of you may remember Daniel, who's usually with us, and hopefully you can add him to your prayers. Daniel had a scheduled surgery last week for a growth on his brain, and so obviously a very serious surgery, and he came through the surgery very well, went home at the end of last week and is recovering. It'll take a few weeks, obviously, but keep him in your prayers.
2: Do they know if it's benign or malignant?
1: Not yet. It'll be a couple weeks before the pathology is back. Yeah.
2: He had it before.
1: He was in the Air Force. He had graduated from the Air Force Academy, had just begun fighter school a month into his marriage, and he had a seizure, and they realized that there was a brain tumor. It was operated on, which ended his flight career. And they've monitored him for many years. He's been on a protocol to do so. So, yeah, pray for him. And, you know, if you want to send a note to him as he's recovering, I know he would appreciate it. So, yes, Micah.
3: This is Daniel. Other name is Aiden.
1: Yeah, yeah, exactly. Yeah, his as he came into the church, as is typical in scripture and then also in church history, people often take a new name, and he took the name Aiden. Yeah, it makes it doubly hard on a priest because you have to remember.
4: She's got her.
1: You have to remember two names.
3: Yeah,
1: you know, everybody's got two names. Well, not everybody, but many do. So, okay. Well, we are in the 13th chapter of the Gospel of Luke, and we started a new section the last time we were together. We weren't able to be together last week because there was liturgy. There is liturgy this Thursday for St. Theodore. I'm going to pause there real quick. St. Theodore is the patron saint of my grandmother, whose name was Theodora. And Theodore means gift of God, and she was exactly that. She was a gift. And she passed away on her feast day of St. Theodore. She was born on the Dormition, August 15th. So she was someone who was doubly blessed. She came into the world on one of the great feasts, and she left the world on the feast of her saint. And she was a special woman. I learned so much about Christianity and Christian life through her. So we'll have liturgy this Thursday, if you're able to join us. And tomorrow night, I should mention, we do have prayer service tomorrow night at 5:30, and then afterwards dinner. And Alina's been teaching a class, and everyone who's been going to the adult class has been really edified by what she's been doing. I don't know how edified the teens are. They're in a Bible study with me on Wednesday night.
4: Are they snoring?
1: No, we have a very vibrant discussion, but my son told me he didn't need to come anymore. And I said, oh, why is that, Spirit? And he says, I know all the parables. So I said, well, good for you, son. I'm glad you know all the parables. I have nothing to add to your life. You're ready for adult living. Okay, so we're in the 13th chapter. We began a section on a woman being healed on the Sabbath. It begins in verse 10. It ends on verse 17. It's one of the subsections of this chapter. We began to introduce the passage last week, and I'll just kind of bring us up to speed, okay? So this passage reminds us of a passage that occurs earlier in the Gospel of Luke, in Luke chapter 6. If you recall, in chapter 6, there's a man who comes and has a withered hand, and Jesus heals the man. It was a physical deformity, and he heals the man. And Jesus is criticized for healing someone on the Sabbath. It's considered a work. and you're not supposed to work on the Sabbath. And Jesus, in that instance, obviously, you know, explains to everyone who's present that those opposing him are hypocrites. You know, why wouldn't you heal someone on the Sabbath day? It's obvious that humanity is in need of healing. And the story illustrates the sort of opposition that comes about in the gospel between Jewish leaders, the crowds, and then Jesus, right? The crowds are for what Jesus is doing, right? And the Jewish leaders are not. And so this is another story in which Jesus is going to heal on the Sabbath, and the people who oppose him are the leaders of Israel. And by the end of the story, Jesus will show how they're really, you know, being hypocritical, right, in this healing. Now, in top of all of that, you learn in the story that this particular woman's situation, unlike the man with the withered hand, is one of spiritual oppression. So the man with the withered hand has a physical deformity, but this woman has a spiritual deformity. She's hunched over. Why? It tells us in verse 16 she's hunched over because she's bound by Satan. Okay? And there is a way in which we look at this passage and we think of it not just in the individual sense, that this is a particular woman who had an infirmity that Jesus healed, but this woman represents, if you will, humanity. Now, that's something that early interpreters of Scripture saw. More modern interpreters don't. But I would say we're better off with the earlier interpretation. Why? Because Jesus says in verse 16, we'll go to it right now, "So ought not this woman being a daughter of Abraham?" Okay, so who is Abraham? You know, like in the most general sense.
3: The father of all nations.
1: Yeah, the father of all nations. So by saying this, Jesus is saying, look, this woman is part of humanity, and humanity is in trouble, and I came to help, right? So I'm not just healing her, I'm, if you will, healing all humanity who has been bent over and in captivity, right? And do you remember I illustrated for you the last time we were together the action of making a prostration when one enters into the church or in their prayer? I'll be honest with you, if you're new to the church, it's one of the first things people notice when they come to worship and they see people bowing over and doing some funny movement.
4: Unless everyone's a convert, and they don't do it.
1: Well, they see people doing this and they wonder, what is going on? Why are people doing that? And then usually they'll say something like, you know, Father, I'm interested in the church, but I have to tell you, I don't want to be disrespectful. That usually comes up. Like, I don't want to do something I shouldn't be doing and be disrespectful. Or I don't want to do something I don't understand. Right?
3: Heaven forbid.
1: Yeah. And then also, I don't want to stick out and embarrass myself. Right? So, you know, bowing and making some sort of movement with your hands is something that people usually are confused by. And then there's this kissing stuff. You know, like, why are people kissing things?
3: Kissing,
1: yeah. And I love this woman. Years ago, she's moved. She told me, Father, I'm okay with everything so far, but the kissing. And she said, do I have to do the kissing? And I said, well, you know, you don't have to do the kissing, but she's like, you know, my world, my family, we don't kiss and hug. That's just, you know, so she didn't want to kiss, right? And then I've told you the story about John going into the monastery, and they put the relics out, and people are kissing things, and he looks at me, and he's like, do I kiss this too? And I said, yeah, kiss it all. Like, anything you want, kiss it. So the prostration is something that, again, if we know what it means, it's directly connected to the story, right? So we'll go through it again. What is the word for humanity in the New Testament?
3: Anthropomorphic.
1: Anthropos, anthropos. This is an anthropos. That's an anthropos. It's the thing that was created by God, the being that was created, that can be upright. Now that has some connotation, right? Right? Not only, you know, are we standing aright, but we are spiritually aright, right? We're upright. And then in Scripture, Azon is this. The being that is connected to the world, to the earth, and can't look up, right? And I've said it 1,000 times, I'll say it again. Remember the pivot in the story of the prodigal son. I got to tell that story to someone for the first time in their life yesterday. They'd never heard the story. They'd never read the Bible. So I told them the story of the prodigal son, and they were just enraptured by the story. And afterwards, they were like, that is a really good story. I said, yeah, it's a great story, isn't it? And they were like, that's me. Right? Someone who goes far, far away. But remember, the pivot in the story is that man's in the pen with the pigs, and then what?
4: He
1: comes to himself and stands up again. Mm-hmm. Right? So the idea that we were created by God to be upright, to be standing aright, maybe I'll get a little in your brain. Go to 21, Luke 21. Verse 28. And you're going to encounter a bad translation, but that's okay. This is cosmic signs. We're not going there yet. Now, when these things begin to happen, look up. Lift up your heads. Stand aright, it should kind of say, because your redemption draws near. Okay, so the idea of being upright is connected to creation and God's intention for humanity, all right? And then what causes us to bend over? What causes us to be not straight?
4: Sin.
1: It deforms us. It disfigures us, right? Sin, unfortunately, is oftentimes described as an offense that gets a punishment, right? But we really want to start to think about sin as a sickness that needs a therapy, right? So sin disfigures us, deforms us, and then in Christ and through Christ, we are refashioned, right? So then the movement of prostration is, I was created upright. You walk into church like this. Nobody walks into church like this, right? You don't come in on a bear crawl. So you're upright. And then something happens in your life. It causes you to be bent over, right? Disfigured, connected to the things below. And then, in Christ and through Christ, right? And through the power of this cross, you can become upright again. Okay? So, this story is very much connected with that concept, right? And in Greek, what's interesting, when it gets to the word 18, it doesn't say 18. It says 10 and 8. And why is that important? Well, again, if you're hearing the scripture in the original, or you're hearing Jesus speak, when you say the number 10, and you're an Israelite, 10 is the 10 commandments. Ah, and why did God give us those commandments? So we could stand upright, right? Do not murder, do not steal, do not covet, right? So you could just be upright, you could live rightly, okay? One of the big lies that we get to believe is that sin is life, right? Sin is exciting. I've heard 20 years of sin. It is so not exciting, right? That's the story. I'm sitting there telling my sins in the preschool. Because it's not life. Life is virtue. Life is righteousness. Right? I came to give life and give it abundantly, Christ says. So, the Ten Commandments would make us upright. This woman, daughter of Abraham, us, aren't following them. We get hunched over. What's eight? Eight is the eighth day, the day of the Lord, the day where you go beyond into the Sabbath. You following me? How many days of the week are there? Seven. But what's the Sabbath?
2: The eighth day.
1: It's beyond time. It's the day of rest.
3: Oh, it's right. Beginning and end.
1: Yeah, beginning and end. So in that day, there's rest. There's freedom. There's liberation. And Israel was even told, look, if anyone in your midst owes money, right, on the year of the Jubilee, right, you're going to release them. Their debt is gone. It was symbolic. So this woman had not entered into her rest. She had not been liberated like us, right? So then Christ comes to heal. And looks, listen to what he says to the woman. He says, woman, you are released. You are freed, in verse 12, from your infirmity. And then he lays his hands upon her and makes her straight. And that healing bestows upon her the ability to be upright and then walk forward in virtue and good works. Okay? That's the context of this story. All right? So let's go ahead and jump into the verses. For those of you not at the table, hi, Laura, hi, Aiden. Hi. Do you guys want a spot? You guys comfortable? You sure? Okay. All right. It's great to see you.
4: Yes.
1: all right. Verse 10. Did we read the passage?
5: Yeah.
1: We did? The last? Okay. All right. So, verse 10. Now, he was teaching in one of the synagogues on the Sabbath. All right. So, the scene is set. That's what verse 10 is. Jesus is in a synagogue on a Sabbath teaching. That is a regular occurrence in Israel. Okay, Paul?
3: So one of the synagogues?
1: Yes.
3: So not the temple?
1: Not the temple.
3: Somewhere else.
1: Of which there were many. Right. So you have the temple, and then you have the synagogues. Now, in the synagogues, there is no sacrifice being made. Right? The sacrifice happens in the temple in Jerusalem. But the synagogues are a little bit different. So we know through, you know, archaeological digs what they look like. They're rectangles. Okay? The floor plan in the middle is open. There's pillars along the edge. And then there are usually about three tiers of bench seating. Okay? So you imagine rectangle, bench seating along the edge, three tiers. Pillars in front, so there's going to be some obstructed views, right? And then in the middle of that open space, there was a square lectern, okay? And the lectern had a base, and then, what is this called, a pedestal, right? Yeah, and then the actual lectern. And the lectern was shaped so that scrolls could be opened and rested. Okay, and typically what would happen is someone would be designated that day to read and preach, okay? And the scroll room would be off the rectangle. There'd be a scroll room where they kept the scrolls of the Old Testament, and the text would be opened because, you know, scroll, it's not like a book. This is a modern invention. You can flip. Scroll, you gotta... So if I told you right now, like,
3: Jesus does that with Isaiah.
1: He does it with Isaiah, which is unusual. He opens it. But typically what would be happening is it would be set out. Someone would be selected. So here we see that Jesus goes in. People are gathered together to worship and to be led in a teaching. And Jesus is the one that's going to do it. It's something he's going to do. Now, for Jews, a synagogue was... first and foremost, the center, you know, of the local community's religious life. But it was also a civic center. It served kind of where they went, you know, to hear what was going on. And unlike, you know, let's say what occurs in Islam, in Israel, women and men are there. There's no segregation. Right? The women are there to hear the word of God, to be taught. And unlike what goes on in the temple, it's a little bit different. And we should say this, that the sort of seats of priority were the lower level seats and the unobstructed views, right? That's where the... So if you imagine the ruler of the synagogue, he's there. He's seated near the lectern with a straight view of what Jesus is doing. And Jesus goes and he reads. Now, one of the things we know is that when the Torah or anything was read, the prophets, that lectern was out, everybody stood. The church has kept that. When the gospel is read, we stand. And then when it's explained, you do what? And that was the same there. The only difference would be that the person giving the teaching, he'd go sit. It was not a woman that would teach in the synagogue, so it would be a man. He would go sit in one of the benches. So, you know, we're in a rectangle, sort of like what we're doing right now. And then there would be a dialogue. You know, they would say something, people would counter it, pull out other ideas, and we'd go back and forth like that. Okay, and it could get fairly lively. That's
6: the
1: idea.
6: Were you chosen to be the one that read it?
1: Yeah, you were chosen to be one that was going to read, right? Paul?
3: It could be too much for... Huh? Now, the temple is totally explained in the Old Testament, like how
1: yes.
3: to make it.
1: Yes.
3: Is this something that developed sort of
1: yes.
3: necessity as
1: mm-hmm.
3: the nation grew
1: mm-hmm.
3: from
1: mm-hmm.
3: villages?
1: Definitely. Definitely. And we have to understand, Paul, that today's modern synagogue is not the synagogue of Jesus' time. They're really two different
3: probably
1: things.
3: Probably just as affected by the West as
1: yes.
3: we are.
1: As anything else, yeah.
3: There's it looks a lot like a church.
1: Yes, there's a huge development that occurs post-Christian evangelism within Jewish thought, and Jewish religious practice, right? Once the temple goes, things change quite a bit, right? But, the temple has a different, you know, like we know in John, for example, I think it's in the 8th chapter, Jesus goes up and there was like lamp lighting prayers, like we do in the church, right? There was lamp lighting prayers. And when the lamps, they had these massive lamps in the temple. And it was a very big thing when they would light them, right? Kind of like what we do still in the church. You have a polyhelios, the big chandelier that's lit. And it's lit at night, right? To indicate God's light in the darkness, right? That
6: candles.
1: Can guide us, huh?
6: With candles.
1: Yeah. And then we even have in some Orthodox churches where it's big enough, we've got the big standing candle stands, which symbolize the pillar of fire that lit Israel. But when those lamps were being lit in John, Jesus is at the temple, and he says what? I am the light. And everybody who was there was like, would have gotten it. Like, wait, they're lighting. No, he just cried out and said, I'm the light. So it's not, you see what I mean? So here it's just a different setup, right? He's out and he's in the synagogue.
3: Is
1: okay?
3: it the same when he says you are the light?
1: When he says you are the light of the world? No, that's different. He's not at the temple when he's saying that, right? And those lamps aren't being lit, right? But, you know, there's a connection obviously about that idea. All right, so that's the scene. So now we're verse 4:11, I mean. And behold, there was a woman who had a spirit of infirmity. It's a weird way of saying it. She had a spirit of infirmity. That gives you an indication that it's not a physical problem.
3: Is it? It also sounds like it's an external thing. Like she's not meant to be like this.
1: She's not meant to be like this, no. And this spirit of infirmity, 18 years, and was bent over and could in no way raise herself up. And we've kind of already in our introduction given the sort of background, the context for what does that mean with humanity, right? Being bent over. All right. So let's say this really quick. So I already said 18, you know, can be understood as that 10 and 8. It's also connected to verse 4. Or those 18 on whom the tower in Siloam fell. See verse 4? And remember, these people had gone to this water source inside the old city, and they're getting their water, And there's a big wall around Jerusalem, right? And at certain junctures of the wall, there's a built-in tower, right? And we know, again, from the original Greek, that it's describing a tower that's built into a wall. And while they're getting their water, the tower falls and crushes them, kills them while they're getting their water. And symbolically, this can also be used to understand that, you know, humanity is going about its business, and the world and what occurs in it can fall upon us and crush us, right? Okay. All right, verse 12. But when Jesus saw her, he called her to him and said to her, "Woman, you are loosed from your infirmity." Now, what's unusual about that in verse 12? What do you see that's unusual about what just happened? Yes, Aaliyah.
7: He didn't say your sins are forgiven.
1: He didn't. Nope, he didn't say that. We hear that a lot in a lot of different places. When someone's healed, the paralytic, your sins are forgiven. Okay? So, doesn't say it here. What do you think is going on with that?

0: Okay, with the paralytic, what's really weird about the paralytic? He doesn't ask to be healed. Who wants him to be healed?
1: His friends.
0: And so his friends go through all this effort. They climb up on the roof. They take it apart. They lower him down. And then Jesus, seeing the faith of the friends, says, rise, take up your pallet and walk. Okay, so Jesus heals that man because of the faith of that man's friends. Okay? And then we have the woman with the flow of blood. Did she want to get well? She did. And so she goes out seeking Jesus. In a sense, we even have Zacchaeus. We just read Zacchaeus in the 19th chapter of Luke. He hears that Jesus is going to pass by, and he goes and climbs up into a tree in order to see Jesus, right? And we know that, you know, he was short of stature. That wasn't just physical, but spiritual, right? He couldn't see Jesus because he was so trapped by the things of the world, so he had to get up a little bit to see him. All right, and in this case, no friends take her. She's not seeking it herself. He just reaches out and
1: is
0: heals.
1: Is she aware that it's a demonic thing?
0: We don't know from the text. We don't know from the text. She finds out it was. Mm-hmm. I mean, did she know before? We don't know. But we know that later she'll hear it herself. This woman was bound by Satan, right? So then why does Jesus not wait or ask? Okay, another one. Remember the man by the well in John, and in John 9, that's blind? And he says, do you want to be made well? And you remember the guy's response?
2: I have no man.
0: It's interesting, the phrase there in the original Greek, it's kind of like, I have no man, the man. And could you be the man? Right? I have no man. And so you're like, why does Jesus ask this guy if he wants to be well? He's like been hanging out by this water forever, you know? But this one, nothing. So what is this telling us about what Jesus is doing?
3: He has authority even when it appears that he has no business involving himself.
0: Yeah, he has authority, exousia. He has power and authority over all. Anytime he wants. Okay? What else, Laura?
2: It's not transactional.
0: Okay. No. He's not looking that you give him something or do something or ask something, right? There is, if you will, behind that idea of it being non-transactional, what, Laura?
2: Oh, his love.
0: Yeah. Simple. If you see a child and the child is hurt, you don't wait for the child to ask for help or say to the child, do you want help? What do? You just go help it. Okay, now, this is going to get a little deeper. Can an animal ask for help?
1: Yes.
0: Well, I mean, can it go, hey, Norma? No, but you know what I'm saying? Like, but I want you to stay with that idea. Not with, yes, I know my dog will be like, Right, I know. But what I'm saying is, it cannot verbally, we say non-rational, right? It doesn't say, you know, I'd like a little more of the kibble. Could you heat it up? You know what I mean? It doesn't do that. Like, sometimes my wife will be like, I'll hear her. She'll be like, Theo, what do you want right now? And I'm always like, he's not going to answer you. But what if he did, right? Well, actually, I'd love to go for a walk and then afterwards rub my belly.
3: Your dog is Theodore, too?
0: Yeah, dog is. Well, he's Theo Bama. He was born in Alabama, and my son named him Theo Bama. So, goes by Theo. So, why is that interesting? Because later, Jesus is going to say, when your ox and ass need water, and they can't ask for it, you lead them out, and you give them water. And this woman, even if she didn't ask, right? Aren't I going to do a good thing? And then, another layer down. Does humanity even know what it needs?
3: Yeah, like I was thinking, like, could she even ask?
0: Could we even?
3: After so many years,
0: right?
3: Even think to ask?
0: We think it's normal. We think our sickness and our oppression and our hunched over state is what it should be. And Jesus is like, this is not how you're supposed to be living. Stand up straight, be loosed. You're so dumb, right? We are so

0: Oh, dumb, we don't even know what we need. And so Jesus isn't going to wait. You know, it's like my own children. It's like, I don't go when they were little. I wonder if they need to eat and go to bed. Let me find out. Right? You know, they're too dumb to know. Right? So it can last a long time. Someone going to say anything? All right, we're okay? So you get it? There's all these layers to this saying, woman, be loosed. Be free. She wasn't even asking for it. Okay. So that's what happens in verse 12. And we know in a sense that this woman being loosed or freed from her infirmity, we can understand it. You know, sin is bondage, forgiveness is freedom, right? Healing is freedom. I want to say something about this, though, as it relates to our own ability to ask for freedom. I have in mind the sacrament of confession, right? And in the sacrament of confession, we are seeking to be set free, right? And so Ina years ago put together an icon of Lazarus, and I asked her to put strips of cloth binding the icon of Lazarus. And there's a few layers of meaning there, right? We know that Lazarus was bound and laid in a tomb, and then Jesus shows up at the tomb, says, roll away the stone, and everybody goes, are you sure? It's going to be stinky. Guy's been dead 4 days. And then they roll it away, and in the icon you can see the people holding their noses, right? And then he says what? Release him, right? And so the people participate in the unbinding of Lazarus from death, right? But we can also understand that in a, let's say, not a biological way, and we can say that sin binds us. And in Lent, we slowly try to unwrap the trappings of sin and be free. And one of the ways we do that is confession, right? And confession is about freedom. It's about setting us free, right? Like this woman. It's about who we can become, not about our past, you know? It's an act of love. I usually thought of confession as an act of obligation. That's how I usually thought about it. Like, I have to go do this. Like getting your teeth cleaned. That's not an act of love. But confession is an act of love. Why do I say that? Why does God forgive you? Because he loves you. And why do you tell God about the things that are keeping distance between you? Because you love him. So confession is an act of love. We do it with our significant others, our friends and family. You know, if there's something between us, why do you go tell them? Because you love them and you don't want there to be distance, right? And then it's about paying it forward. You know, if we receive this freedom, then we want to give that freedom to others, right? And that's the whole Matthew 18 thing. A steward who is forgiven, you know, a sum that's unpayable, all those talents that he owed, remember? And he begs him, forgive me. And then he goes out, grabs a right now. And the guy begs for, you know, forgiveness. He says, no, I'm not forgiving you, pay it, right? And he's like, whoop, he didn't get it. So when we think about this woman being loosed, we can have in mind our own process of being set free. Okay, all right, verse 13. And he laid his hands on her, and immediately she was made straight. Isn't that an interesting phrase, right? Straight, not bent. And glorified God. Now, a couple of things. Why does he have to lay hands on her?
1: Doesn't have to.
0: Thank you. It's a trick question. But then, why does he?
1: For us.
0: Yeah. I mean, that's compassionate, right? So when we depict the icon of the... Yes?
2: Was that also kind of forbidden?
0: To touch a woman? Yeah, there is that, especially a woman that's sick. Right? Right? You know, there was that whole law. So he's breaking the Sabbath on a couple of fronts, if you will. He's doing something working. Healing's a work, I guess. He shouldn't be doing that. And then he's touching somebody, a woman, right? And in religious piety of the Jews, men didn't touch women that weren't their wives, right?
3: Still,
0: Orthodox Jews don't do that.
3: I had a family that I worked with that were Orthodox Jews, and I was told ahead of time, do not go to shake hands. Yeah. And I forgot.
0: Yeah.
3: And the husband very politely said, no, we don't do that.
0: Yeah. So there's that.
2: But it would also be as a sign to show those around, because he could heal with his words. He shows his compassion.
0: Yeah.
2: Humbleness.
0: Yeah. Yeah. Like in the healing of the paralytic, that you might know that I do have the power to forgive sins, rise, take up your pallet, and walk, right? So there's that. But in the parable of the Good Samaritan, remember the Jew who is a priest and the Jew who is a Levite, a priest helper, when they see the man in need, do what? Walk by on the other side. And they avert their eyes. So in the icon, we show them over in the distance, like looking away. And then we show Christ as the Good Samaritan, because that story is also an idea of Christ healing humanity. And he's going and doing what? He's touching the person that is in need, you know? And so, you know, like if your kid is running and falls and skins their knee and they're over there, you don't go, oh, air hug. Pat, you're okay, right? You do what? You go over and you touch them and you hug them, right? And you soothe them, right? And that's also just kind of in view here, right? And immediately she was made straight. That immediately reminds us of which gospel?
1: Mark,
0: yeah. That's a very Mark thing, you know. Immediately. It's not very Luke. Luke's like, and then they had coffee and... Somebody was sitting on the couch, and it was purple. It was a purple couch. It was kind of soft cloth. That's, you know, Luke's very...
1: Details,
0: right? Yeah, lots of details. And she glorified God. So when we come to church on Sunday, we show up and we start with, glory to you, O God. We start with the doxology, right? We give glory to God for what he has done.
4: Now, she doesn't say, thank you.
0: She glorifies God.
4: And she's thanking God and not him.
0: Well, in a sense, what the text is saying...
4: I know.
0: ...is, this is God, right? Jesus is God. Now, we know that, you know, just to give you some quotes, Jesus does often place his hands on a person. That happens in Luke 4:40. It happens in Luke 5:13. And it happened in Luke 8:54. So there's that. And interesting to the rubrics of the church, when someone is sick, the priest, you know, there's prayers for healing, but I don't just go, oh, Lord, heal Ben. There's the rubric. I place my hand upon the head of the person who is ill and read the prayer. That's the rubric. So the church is always kind of bound by the modality of Scripture, right, and what's going on in Scripture. We already talked about, you know, this idea of being straight, that Jesus came to make humanity straight. But to sort of overly emphasize, to beat the dead horse, if you don't have to go there. But in Luke chapter 3... there's written in the book of the words of Isaiah the prophet saying, the voice of one crying in the wilderness, prepare the way of the Lord, make his path straight, right? So there's also the idea that in getting upright, we're making our lives straight and doing what is right, you know? Not with, like, rigidity and moral perfection in mind. You know, not a puritanical view here. Okay.
5: Father, just because I recently read it, is that word loosed, is that the same as where it says to Peter, what you loose on earth will be loosed in heaven?
6: That's a good question. Let's look.
0: So verse 12, call it woman, you have been set free, apolelise, and then that's going to be in John. I think that's 21, right? John 21. If someone has the Google open, they can look it up. Whatever sins on earth. Does someone have Google?
2: I'm trying.
0: I got it. And whatever sins you forgive. 2023. So 2023, the Greek there. Antinon aphita. No, aphising. Yeah, different words. Yeah. Being loosed and being forgiven. If I aphising, I take what is on you and I throw it off, I remit it.
5: That's the John one. Mm-hmm.
0: That's the John one. Okay. The woman's response is to glorify God. And we kind of talked about how we start the liturgy. In a sense, it's a little bit like what the leper does too, right? The one who comes back. All right. Verse 14. Are we doing all right on time?
6: Yes, we are.
0: All right. But the ruler, so, you know, it's a big but. All right. And it's in the face of what this woman does, he says what? He's filled with indignation, and he answers to the crowd. That's, in other words, the people there at the synagogue who are happy about what happened. It's just the most obtuse thing you can imagine. There are 6 days, I'm kind of, you know, school marm voice. There are 6 days in which men ought to work. Therefore, come and be healed on them and not on the Sabbath day. And, I had a friend who passed away, good old Jimmy. He'd have punched the guy. That would have been his response to that statement. Like, what the? Just, you know. Now, lest we get too, you know, high and mighty, we should realize that the answer of the synagogue's ruler is kind of an answer we tend to give from time to time. You know? Yes?
2: Who is the synagogue ruler?
0: So in the various synagogues, there would be someone appointed by the high council in Jerusalem to be overseer of that local synagogue. He would determine the order, who's going to teach and preach, right? What is going to be read on that day. And he was in charge, if you will, of that local community.
2: So, is he a Levite? Is he a Pharisee?
0: It can vary, right? He could have been a Sadducee. Right? Because there are different... We tend to think of Israel being so monolithic, right? But just to give you a sense, is Fort Collins different than Boulder?
7: No.
0: You know, is Denver different than Philly? Okay. You know, is the neighborhood that surrounds, let's say, the golf course over... What's the golf course called? Mariana Butte. Is that different than downtown Loveland?
2: Oh, mm-hmm.
0: Yeah. Different types of people, right? But they eat food, and they eat food, and they watch movies, and they watch movies, right?
2: So it's not a local priest or something?
0: Well, it is. Oh. It is. But what I'm saying is, when we say, is the synagogue ruler here going to be similar to the synagogue ruler in the village over? Yes and no. And he may ascribe to a certain tract of belief and ideas within Israel, right? So if I'm a Sadducee, I don't believe there's a resurrection. If I'm a Pharisee, I do, right? And a synagogue leader might be a Pharisee, or he might be a Sadducee, he might be a scribe, he might be, right? There's some variation. They might be a nice person. They might be a real jerk. They might be clipping a little bit out of the offering plate. They might be handing that over to the poor, you know? So this particular synagogue ruler is someone that we're like, huh, he seems like a real jerk, right? But lest we get too high and mighty, the text is, in a sense, putting you in the place of the synagogue ruler, right? You can be a school marm. You shouldn't do that, right? We've all been there and done that kind of thing, you know? Or when something happens, we don't rejoice in it. We kind of go, oh, I'm not too happy that that person had something good happen to them. It didn't happen to me. I deserve more, right? There's all that going on, too. Okay? Does that help? Okay. So this answer of the ruler of the synagogue is, of course, preposterous. And we should also, though, understand, remember, what are the rulers of Israel trying to do by the keeping of the law? Set Israel free.
8: To get the Messiah to come back.
0: Yeah. They're trying to control God's actions. And their understanding is, everyone, everywhere, at all times, has to be following the law to the T. And if we can get to that magic mix where it happens, we're going to be free of Rome, we're going to be liberated, and the Messiah is going to come. Following me? So that means if someone's in their little home on a Sabbath day and they go to knead bread, Israel's got to reset. So they had religious minders out watching, you know. Joe is wearing that wrongly. Oh, another day of captivity. Then the next day, Ben carried water. Right? I mean, it's preposterous. But remember that this is the fervor they've gotten themselves worked up into. And so, you know, the synagogue ruler's like, I cannot believe it. If he would have, you know, I'm in charge of making sure we don't break the Sabbath, and this guy just broke it. Don't come here and try to heal on this day. We're just going to stay in captivity. And it's like, the irony is, no. You were just set free. You missed it. He just set you free. Like, that was what God was going to do. Right? You got so close to it, you lost it.
8: We've gone this many days without breaking the Sabbath.
0: Yeah, now you broke it. Oh my gosh. But you didn't break it, see?
8: That seems kind of understandable. I think the last time, there was a time not too long ago where you explained some of this.
0: Mm-hmm.
8: And, because if you, well, I don't even know if you have to completely mishear them, but the prophet said,
0: mm-hmm.
8: You didn't do this.
0: Yeah.
8: And that's why this bad thing happened.
0: Uh-huh.
8: So you could get fixed.
0: That's what I'm saying.
8: Well, then I guess if we did the other thing, then we would do it and get it.
0: And get it. Right. That's what I'm saying. There is an argument that is made within Israel that, look, if we just keep this, then God's promise is going to finally come true and we're going to be free. We're going to get our Messiah and we're going to move on. And then you blew it. Don't come here on these Sabbath to get healed. It's not right, you know.
7: See, you know, there's 7 days in a week, even back then, I think.
0: Mm-hmm.
7: And it's curious, or that there's a you know, I'm sure Jesus healed on the other 6 days of the week, but the Sabbath healings are the ones that are mostly referenced in the New Testament.
0: Yeah. Yeah, we hear there are references. He healed the multitudes and they lined up and he took the fevers away. And, you know, when he goes to heal Peter's mother-in-law, it's not a Sabbath. So there's plenty of times the healing of the blind man. They're not mad that he was healed on a Sabbath. They're just mad because they think there's a scam going on, right? And Jesus is, you know, healing this man and you know, was he really born blind? Yeah, so you're right. But in a sense, these Sabbath day controversies are, if you will, a crux. You know, they're a mortal and pestle where Jesus is trying to grind out of them this hypocrisy and false religiosity. And the same thing happens in our lives. You know, you go to church. My yaya used to say to me, the one that I was talking about earlier, if I did something, she'd say, you know, to me in Greek, with the taste of Christ on your lips. Like, you just were there. You just received the Eucharist. And now, come on, sweetie. Right? Don't be a hypocrite. You got to extend the grace that God's giving you a little bit into Monday, maybe Tuesday, and sanctify your life, right? That's why I was talking about on Sunday. I didn't do a good job of it, but, you know, when Elder Paisios said, as he started his pursuit of holiness, God, I don't know what you're going to do with me, but I surrender myself to you completely, that you might make me human, right? He had in view the sanctification of his life.
4: Created
0: an image of God. And to the defense of the ruler of the synagogue, there is, if you will, some sense of that, right? But the irony is, the thing that sanctifies us, Jesus, is the very person that they then condemn for working, right? So they become fixated on the idea of absolute rigidity to every rule that would lead to freedom. And this myopia caused them to be blind to what God was really doing. And that was Jesus. And that's what God was really doing. He was providing Jesus. So God gives us good things, and sometimes we spit on them, right? So I was in my neighborhood, and there's like a picnic area that people will gather in the summer. And I was down there. And my neighbor, two houses down, he's since moved, he came up to me, and he just laid into me. I can't believe people would come to a priest and confess. That is the most ridiculous thing ever. He's like, how stupid. You can just go to God. He knew I was a priest, right? Well, he's not looking for me to give him a, right? He's angry and projecting and emoting. And so I was like, I just stayed silent, right? And then he went off some more, and then that was that. And so Stacy was like, what just happened there? And I was like, well, apparently Mr. So-and-so's got a beef with priests, and he wanted to let me know, right? But what the thought was really in my mind was like, well, that's pretty sad. Because his trope, right, his stereotype is, it's not real. And a thing that God would gift him through the sacrament of confession and the grace of the priesthood, he scorns, right? It was just an example of that. But we do that all the time, right? The very thing that, you know, God wants to give us, we say, no, I don't want that. You know, I don't want a full 7-course meal. What I really want is a ding-dong. That would be good. I'm going to have 3 ding-dongs, and then I'm going to drink down a Mountain Dew. That would be a great meal. Right? And God's going, why do you want to eat a ding-dong? I'll give you a lobster and steak. You see what I mean? So we constantly are making that exchange. And in a sense, that's the sadness of this verse. Right? Okay, so we'll stop here in verse 15 and pick that up next time. Next Tuesday, we have liturgy. So we won't be together next Tuesday. And then on the 20th, there's liturgy next Tuesday. There's a liturgy this Thursday and then next. St. Martianus, the righteous. That would be a good nickname. The righteous. And then on the 20th, unfortunately, I'm attending our Metropolis clergy retreat, so we will not be together the next 2 Tuesdays, unfortunately.
4: So you suppose that maybe, or this just occurred to me, mm-hmm. that that he's just assuming that you can just confess to God. And honestly, that's pretty easy to do. But if you have to come and tell another person, it's way harder.
0: Yeah. I mean, he was certainly wrapped up in sort of the arguments made, Reformation, Counter-Reformation, and whatnot. And, you know, if there was space in his heart to hear an actual response, I would have agreed with him. I would have said, of course you can talk to God. I mean, the priesthood is never
4: a replacement or a restriction.
0: Or yeah, there's no requirement here. But there is something good that God gives us in having that. And anyone who's really dipped their hearts into confessions like, that was good. That was, wow, I'm glad I have that. You know what I mean? And so, you know, I'm trying to write actually a book right now, and it's on confession. And I tell that story in there. I change the names and places. No, I don't think he's going to be reading my book on confession. And he's moved, so I don't even know where he is. But nonetheless, it is indicative of how often does God try to give me something good, and I curse it. And I, you know, I mean, this sounds terrible, but it's true. God grants us a family, let's say, and then we revile it. You know, he grants us a spouse or a child, and we complain about it. What happens? You know, he grants us a community, and we're like, well, but, you know, so-and-so, right? Or we have a job, and then we just complain about it. Or we have a home to live in and water to drink, you know? And funny story. A group of guys in the parish went snow camping this last weekend. And they texted me, next year you'll be with us. And I texted back, no, I won't. And growing up in an immigrant family, I was channeling my inner immigrant, because my relatives grew up basically always snow camping. Then they came to America, and then I joined Boy Scouts, and my grandfather would be like, you're doing what exactly? You're sleeping in the woods? No. We have beds. There's water. We have toilets and roofs. Like, what do you mean you're going to go do that? Right? So somehow that relates to this guy talking to me about confession, but I won't be snow camping. All right. Well, God bless all of you. If you can, join us downstairs for a little time of fellowship. Okay. Bye, you online. Nice to see you all.
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The Book of Lamentations was written after the Babylonians had invaded the land, slaughtered the populace, and brought about national extinction. What remained for Jerusalem and Judah? The five poems of the book represent the authentic voice of Israel in exile, a mourner wailing over the judgment of God, desperately seeking an audience with him but finding him hidden and inaccessible. In Prayers in the Dark, Father Lawrence Farley paraphrases the Book of Lamentations and interprets each passage, following it with a meditation on human suffering, not to explain it, but to point a way forward into hope. 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Find Prayers in the Dark today at store.ancientfaith.com. That's store.ancientfaith.com.

0: 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St. Emilia Ministries is an outreach of the Department of Homeschooling of the Antiochian Orthodox Christian Archdiocese of North America. 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Today, we're pleased to share an episode from our interview segment, Little Church, Little School.
1: Good morning and welcome to another episode of the St. Emilia Podcast. Today, we are very excited to have a wonderful guest, Deacon Nicholas Kotar. And we are so pleased to be talking today about curriculum, especially about writing and fantasy. So, Deacon Nicholas, welcome. Thank you for coming.
2: Thank you so much. It's a pleasure to be here.
1: Wonderful. So you are also a parent. So you have four children. Is that correct?
2: That's right. Four barbarians.
1: Yeah. So with an age range of like 3 to 10, is that correct?
2: Yeah, 10, 9, 6, and 3. So yeah, the most interesting time.
1: Yes. That's a really wide range too, because you're in the physical, with the toddler stage, and then you're more 10, almost preteen stage as well. So you're,
2: The preteen thing is happening earlier and earlier as reported widely. And I can definitely let you know from the ground that this is true. 10 is what 12 used to be when I was growing up.
1: I'm glad I'm not the only one experiencing that. My oldest is 8. Yeah. And I'm like, is this when preteen starts? I didn't think it was, but here we are. So it's a crazy world. And Deacon, you also homeschool.
2: Yes. We have a very lucky situation where we are. We're quite rural, so there aren't a lot of distractions. So on the one hand, it's a benefit because there aren't a lot of the kinds of distractions that you'd have in a city, the kinds of problems that you have of, commuting and driving and stuff like this. We're very middle of nowhere. So that is an advantage. The disadvantage, of course, is that you don't have as much of the cultural stuff that you would have in a place like San Francisco, where I grew up, where you could go to the local Academy of Sciences and take classes and stuff like this. Although, as rural as we are, there are some things around here. It's near Cooperstown, so there's some cultural enrichment available, but it's limited. But the other thing is that my parents live nearby, and they were instrumental in the beginning of the whole classical K-12 schooling movement, especially in the Orthodox space. They started St. John's Academy in San Francisco, which is still going strong, and they're here, and they do a lot of help when it comes to homeschooling of my kids. So I do a little bit, my wife does a little bit, and my mom does a little bit. So it's almost like a small school.
1: Are there other students, or is that village just mostly set up for your children?
2: The village is right. But so most days it's just us, but we do have an unofficial co-op in two languages. There's a Russian language co-op and an English language co-op. The Russian language co-op is for two or three families, although we had as many as four or five. You know how it is with these small communities. It's sometimes hard to wrangle everybody and get them all working with the same plow. So once a week, everybody gets together. That's the English language co-op is, it's about 30, 40 kids. It's a lot. Maybe it's more like 15 to 20. I don't know. It feels like 100. And we have local parents and local professionals teaching and giving of their talents. So it's a wonderful thing, and beautifully comes together at the end of each semester in the Christmas and Easter times, when we have little presentations and concerts that are always well attended and actually quite impressive. So
1: that is really amazing. Can you tell me, because it is so hard to find, I think, for a lot of Orthodox homeschoolers in America, to find these pockets. Now, we have our co-op directory on the St. Emilia website, but can you tell me where exactly you're located so that listeners can?
2: Absolutely. So this is an unusual situation it's unusual for the 21st century. It's more usual for the Middle Ages. Basically, you're starting to see this a little bit in pockets in the US, but especially after COVID, a lot of people started to move away from the big cities and into places where they would have the necessary support of other families, especially other Orthodox families. And what we've seen is that over here where we live is near a monastery, a Russian monastery, Holy Trinity, in Jordanville, New York, which has a seminary and a thriving, very open monastery. It's not like your usual closed off cenobitic monastery where lay people aren't welcomed. It's quite open. It feels like a parish on a Sunday. And especially after COVID, you had a lot of people moving in with their young kids. So that we have, you know, as many as 50, 60 kids on a given Sunday. We're also having a situation here. This seminary, unlike some of the seminaries in the OCA and the Greek church, this one used to be focused on really young men that aren't married, because the facilities that we have are intended for young men who are able and willing to take a big break from the real world and go live essentially in a monastic setting for 4 years. That was the strength of this program for a very long time over in Jordanville. But recognizing the fact that for whatever reason, people are maturing much slower and growing up much later, and marriage ages tend to reflect that as well. People are getting married much later, so that the potential or future priests don't even start thinking about that calling until, you know, they're in their mid-20s or sometimes early 30s, which was not the case when the seminary started in the 40s and 50s, where you would have 17, 18-year-olds come, and once they were done, they would be well on their way to becoming priests, some of them having gotten already married or at least prepared for it. So here we have a situation where it wasn't like that for a very long time. And over the last few years, the seminary recognized that this is a new paradigm, a new reality, and they opened up a MDiv program. And we're only starting now, after COVID, to see what other seminaries are seeing, which is the influx of young married men who are just recently married and thinking about the calling to serve. So they come in, many times they're without children, and they provide an interesting additional, how would I even explain this? The proper words for it. Basically, they come in with just freshly married, and they see a community of young people with kids, and it provides an interesting opportunity for them to see how this might work on a parish level, but it also allows them to contribute in teaching and in helping some of the parents with childcare, with tutoring, and with other things. And it's made for a very interesting situation. And I think it's mirrored in places such as St. Anthony's over in Arizona, because I know there's a huge community over there with, I think they had a school. I'm not sure if it's still there, but they definitely had a school there for a bit. So we don't have a school yet here, but it's certainly this a kind of situation that you would have in, you know, 13th, 14th century Russia, where you would have villages forming around monastic communities that would later become major city centers. And the monks would just keep moving further and further off into the woods. Our monks aren't moving. They're sticking around. And our abbot is very, Bishop Luke, he's very open and welcoming to young families. So it's an unusual situation, but it makes for a very good, safe and thriving, and I don't know how you would even say it, a fruitful place for young children to at least do the early part of their cultivation when they're very small. I'm not sure how good a place this is for teenagers. I'll let you know in about 5 years.
1: or sooner, because the teenage world is starting a little younger too, probably.
2: That's
1: right?
2: True. Yeah.
1: Yeah. That is a very interesting situation. And I think that is maybe perhaps a uniquely American thing, because Orthodoxy is developing in America and it's kind of going through its toddler stages. I think it went through infancy stages. Now it's toddler stages of trying to figure out where it is in relation to mostly, you know, Protestant America or convert America. And as people come into the church and they're having children, and I think, you know, America is kind of just redefining marriage, or it's trying to redefine marriage, trying to redefine adulthood and childhood and what all of that means. Yeah. So that's quite an interesting dynamic. How do you feel like that dynamic change has influenced your own children, or have they kind of been influenced, you know, in maybe a different way than you would have thought that they would be raised? And then now they're kind of seeing the worldly stuff and then seeing this, you know, the monastic world as well, but they're seeing this weird in between, seemingly, where you're living.
2: Well, okay, so let me just understand your question more clearly. You're talking about the redefinition of traditional norms of what a family is and what a young person is, right? I mean, you're talking about the big sort of serious changes that we're all navigating in a post-liberal society. Yeah. I mean, that's one of the reasons why we moved away from the city. I mean, for me personally, this was just, I want to be clear. We're here not out of some kind of desire to lead a radical or reactionary, depending on how you look at it, lifestyle. We're here because this is where God's will was clearly pointing us to. And that's something that I've always tried to live by. I've always tried to discern what God's will was for me personally. And when I became married, this was something that my wife and I were very careful about. We made sure to talk to each other about it, made sure to talk to our spiritual fathers about it, and make sure we were always trying to discern what that might be and where we should be and if that changes or not. And I've found that if you live that way, then God doesn't sort of hide behind shadows, or whisper in the middle of a storm, as it were. He makes it quite clear if you're willing to listen to his voice. So that's why we're here. It's not really as a counterweight to all the progressive nonsense that's going on out there, especially in major urban centers like San Francisco. I keep talking about San Francisco because that's where I grew up, and that's, you know, that place is probably one of the worst right now that there can be to raise a kid. But I do recognize that a lot of other people have come here for those reasons, and I also recognize, and I'm very grateful for the fact that being in a place like Jordanville is ideal, considering the kinds of things that parents and young children have to navigate in the world, so to speak. So let me be clear, it's not just the distance from cultural centers or centers of contemporary or progressive culture that helps us here in a place like Jordanville. It's also a very different worldview in terms of what is the most important, what are the most important forces that should be guiding the attention and the lives of children as they grow up. Right now, when you're in a big city life tends to be extremely technology focused, very hectic, and it's difficult for adults to live in city situations for the most part because they're so expensive. And if you're living in a place that is culturally rich, you as a parent are most likely going to be a dual income family in order to be able to afford a house, especially in places like Seattle, like San Francisco, like New York, or any other major urban center, even in places now like Nashville, which are starting to become more and more expensive as more people move into places like that, or in Texas, for example. So that kind of lifestyle where you are running after a certain and very, sometimes very high level of necessary income just purely for the sake of survival forces parents to dedicate a lot of attention and time to things that are not the cultivation of their own children. And because of that, a lot of things become passive when it comes to both discipline and the formation of a child's soul, by necessity, even in families that are consciously living traditional lives, because it's just impossible. And as the economy doesn't seem to be getting better anytime soon, this is probably not going to change, at least in the near future. And it seems to be just the general direction of where modern society is moving. As technology is getting more convenient, it's also becoming more intrusive and actually becoming more difficult, because in order to be able to use it, you have to use it all the time and you have to be constantly plugged into it. So one of the advantages of going into a more rural place is that things are cheaper, the pace of life is a lot slower, and if you have the right kind of situation with enough people to create small bonds of community on a very, very local level, what you can then do is not simply isolate yourself in the very, very small community of hearth and home, which is necessary, of course, but also enrich that with the next layer of community, which is the community of several families that you feel very close to in a parish, and then maybe the parish itself, and then maybe the village that you live in. And those kinds of concentric circles that all, or Russian nests of dolls maybe, that all fit into each other, end up creating a very rich experience for the child, where the child is constantly being fed and nurtured by multiple layers of meaning, attention, and significance in the spiritual and the cultural sense. So yes, going into a place like this is not just a matter of running away, as a lot of people I think would say, you know, fleeing or tucking your tail between your legs and running away and not addressing the world. No, the world is still here. You still have all the flags flying around everywhere. I mean, there was a particularly interesting moment where here in the local, I think it's a K-12 school actually, in our village, there was one very activist teacher who decided to put a trans flag out, hanging out in the open in the town square for everybody to see. And for about 2 or 3 weeks, nobody said anything. And then the village itself kind of from within said, what's going on? This is not representative of what we want. And they forced the teacher to take it down, which is not something that would have been, I think, possible in places that are more urban or that are more progressively minded. And another example is that a small place like this, where you have villagers that all know each other, even though most of them obviously are not Orthodox, they keep the town, the town square has a creche that they put up at the beginning of the Christmas season. They keep it there all the way through old calendar Christmas into the Theophany period, which is middle to end of January. And that's village money. And they're doing it because they know that a lot of us celebrate Christmas on January 7th, December 25th, but January 7th on the old calendar. And that's something that they do out of the goodness of their heart. So yes, there are certain trade-offs. You're not going to be able to go to the Met, right? You're not going to be able to have very high quality community programs or sports programs, especially. Sports is a big issue in rural areas like this. But the flip side is, if you are willing to not rush after money so much and live a little bit more simply, then there are plenty of opportunities for you to create the kinds of community bonds that can be very useful for your children, but can also be very good for your own development as parents. That was a very long-winded answer to a question. I'm sorry.
1: No, that was excellent, actually, an excellent answer. And it made me curious, actually, you said you had roots in San Francisco. That's where you're from. And I know you told me that your parents started a school there, correct? And then you were involved as a teacher.
2: Yep.
1: So seeing kind of that community, or kind of moving what we just talked about to the San Francisco community, where you are in this big urban, area, major U.S. city.
2: Yeah.
1: How have you seen that kind of village develop in contrast to where, or maybe even maybe in a lot of similarities to where you are now?
2: It's interesting because it all depends on the spirit of the people who are running the place. Like the beating heart of any organization, any school, will determine the direction that it goes. And ultimately, you can make it work if you have the stamina for it, even in a place like San Francisco. But I will say that currently, it's very difficult to make it work financially and in terms of the larger culture. I'm looking at my alma mater from a distance, and I don't know the details, but there seems to be a lot of trouble, because it's very difficult for people to live in the San Francisco area, and it's difficult for families to raise their children in a place that is so hostile to the traditional nuclear family, like San Francisco. And a lot of urban areas are just becoming, in different ways, not just in the sort of traditional, in the progressive cultural way, but in terms of the movement of money. The big cities are becoming centers for young, very busy professionals who have no time for families. This is it's kind of it's almost a cliche to talk about New York and the finance bros that live there, but it's or San Francisco and the tech bros that live there, but it's absolutely the truth. And the skyrocketing prices when it comes to home ownership and all that makes it almost impossible for young families to be able to raise their children in places that have huge opportunities for classic culture like San Francisco, like New York. And I have to say that I don't know what it's going to be like in the next generation or so. When I was growing up, it was still a different world. The internet only started to come into its infancy when I was in high school. I was in college when Mark Zuckerberg, opened up Facebook for college students. So that was a totally different world, and you could really tell. And in spite of that, you had to create a kind of cocooned parallel world around the school and around the community that did its utmost best to really keep out the stuff, everything, not just progressive trends, not just worldly things, but everything that's going on outside in the city, because the culture of America right now is not conducive to raising deeply rooted Christian children. It just isn't. But that might change. There does seem to be a kind of a revival, but it's very hard to say where it's going to go. And a lot of what's happening right now is very interesting, but potentially dangerous as well. I mean, there's a lot of nasty stuff going on in Orthodox internet these days. It's hard. The way that we were able to do it when we were growing up in the early days of St. John's Academy in San Francisco was the students that were really able to hold on to the good things that the school was able to offer them, in particular within the context of the ecclesiastical church calendar, because we were very embedded within the community, the Russian Orthodox community at the cathedral where St. John of San Francisco's relics are. And the curriculum of the school was intertwined with the schedule of the church, which meant that you could live in a different time, in a different schedule, in a different way. And if you chose to really embrace that, which some parents did and some parents didn't, the parents that did tended to have children that had better grades. They were better socialized. They had more friends. They tended to do better in general, and they tended to go to better schools. As you know, this is a generalization, obviously, but you could definitely see it. And it also meant that those that did that kind of, that had that kind of approach to the life in school, where the parents were intimately involved in things that were also outside of the direct schooling thing. So meaning they went to church, they went to they kept a fast, they tried to involve the culture of the church in their daily family culture. Those kids stayed in the church. And the parents who tried to drop their kids off and kind of let the kids do their thing in school, and then whatever they did at home was not really connected, because they weren't interested, or they were busy, or they were busy professionals or whatever. Those kinds of kids, with rare exceptions, tended to drift away from the church and kind of go off on their own, and not keep the ties with the community that they made when they were in the school. And that's a much more pressing reality. It's like an ever-pressing reality in a city context, because it really does press in on you a lot more than it does in a rural context.
1: I think you brought up a really good point of involving the culture of the church into our day-to-day lives. And yeah. I think as Orthodox homeschoolers, I think we put a heavy emphasis, just in my speaking with people, a heavy emphasis on, the liturgical calendar. Obviously, going to church, praying together as a family, fasting together. Mm-hmm. But I'm actually very interested in your background in literature and Russian folk stories that you've translated a lot of, to my understanding, and yep. And you a lot based on those stories as well. So for me, that's kind of in my little mid-March rut as a homeschool mom.
2: Oh, I hear you.
1: This is kind of my it's turning into my focus, right? Mm. We were like curriculum heavy for the beginning of the year. Mm-hmm. And my 8-year-old loves to read, absolutely loves to read, and loves to read a lot of fantasy, so things that that you write about as well. So mm-hmm. That's kind of my go-to now. So back to my point, my go-to is throw books at my kids, is just read this, read that, read this. And I think that's an important part that I think I was maybe missing for a long time, was realizing that that is actually how we create the culture of the church. And, that's one component of how we create the culture of the church in our day-to-day lives as homeschool parents is through these stories, because you know, the secular world is throwing stories of sorts at our kids at all. Like, this is the reality. This is the reality. And so as much as we can get back to, you know, the heart of it.

What you've said there is so good. I'm glad you said it, because most of the time people make me say that stuff, and I tire of repeating myself sometimes. But what you're saying here is very profound, and the not just the need for proper storytelling for our children to be able to form their imaginations, their moral imaginations, their sense of belonging within the church, but also how those storytelling traditions help inform the culture of the church at large. This is, I'm so glad that you're saying it, because even as recently as 5, 10 years ago, people in contexts like yours would have battled that idea as unworthy of the church, that because the church should be nothing but Christ himself, all these our artifacts of human culture should fall away. And you still have people making arguments like that artifacts of culture should be kept to the side for the benefit of Christ himself kind of shining through it all, which is a very lovely thought and entirely ahistorical, and shows a real lack of understanding in how Orthodoxy is assimilated in actual historical cultures. And so it's a particularly American problem, because America is a very young country, but it's a country of immigrants, and it has always been a country of immigrants from the beginning. And the first crop of immigrants didn't have enough time to be able to develop a full-fledged, complete, people-wide, nationwide culture that could be shared by everyone. Didn't take very long for the original colonists to get to a point where they had to separate from Mother England. And if you go straight into revolution, you are culturally moving into a tide that is not conducive to the kind of deep growth and the kind of deep the kind of thing where roots go deep and allow for plants to grow or trees to grow slowly but surely very high, right? So you have a situation where you're immediately going into a revolutionary stage where you're forced to create superficially not just a political system but a new cultural system that is largely being manufactured whole cloth in the process, instead of having it grow naturally or organically as it would have in the old countries, including England. And so you don't have really a common storytelling tradition that is uniquely American. Yes, you have indigenous tales that belong to the various indigenous tribes. You do have a strand of Americana style folk tales that were largely written in the late 19th, early 20th century. I'm thinking of things like Johnny Appleseed and Paul Bunyan and stuff like this, tall tales that are uniquely American, but they do not have the same kind of cultural significance as fairy tales do in the old countries. Most kids these days wouldn't even know who Paul Bunyan was, probably, which just shows that they don't have the same kind of cultural power that fairy tales in England, Russia, Greece, etc. have, because there hasn't been enough time for those things to naturally come about, nor is this place the kind of culture that unifies all peoples into a shared common culture. It's a very large country. Each region tends to prioritize its own way of life. The South is one thing, the Northeast is another thing. We all make fun of the regional differences, but those are not just memes. They are actual developments of localized culture, which are, by the way, all under threat of being destroyed by the sort of universalizing tendency of the internet and modern technology. So that being the case, with this new influx of converts into a very ancient faith, into a place that doesn't have its own rooted community or culture, the problem here is that you have Orthodoxy coming into a place and it doesn't have anywhere to put its roots, which is why so much of the expression of Orthodoxy in America has been on along ethnic lines. This is partially because of sort of the chauvinism of traditionally ethnic communities. Absolutely. I will say that first. I learned to speak Russian before I spoke English. Where I was growing up, it was very much a priority of being Russian as opposed to being Orthodox. And I had to choose for myself that I was going to be Orthodox first and not Russian. And not everybody in my age group and in my community made that choice. And those people that didn't are no longer really members of the church. And the same is true of other communities of people from the Middle East, Greece, Romania, etc. So you do have this tendency. But the reason is that there is no countervailing local culture that can take the old world flavors and incorporate them
into something that is

0: newly American. Or rather, it's not happened yet. And I'm not sure that it can fully happen in as short a period of time as we would all want. I think a lot of people want to have an authentic American Orthodoxy. People are always talking about the unity of the American church. And, you know, a lot of people get very angry and very loud and vocal about, you know, how terrible it is that we have all these different jurisdictions and things. The point is that this wouldn't be a problem if there were a shared American culture that everybody could plug into. It just doesn't exist. So we're creating something whole cloth out of essentially nothing. And the method that seems to be working best is starting from an old world culture, Russian, Greek, Romanian, etc., and taking those things that are very rooted in ancient and authentic expressions of cultural orthodoxy that should not ever be thrown out like the baby with the bathwater, and then slowly developing those into more American expressions. But that takes generations, and that's something that I'm very involved in. This is one of the reasons why I translate the fairy tales and why I write fantasy in the Russian fairy tale lens, because Russia has a 1,000-year-long tradition and culture of storytelling that is essentially a kind of distillation of a people passing from paganism into Christianity and incorporating that transition into every aspect of their culture. Now, that's not to say that all Russians are good Orthodox people. They're not. It's unfortunately still quite a small minority in Russia, but that's because there was a concerted effort to try to destroy everything during the Soviet times. But if you look at it, and if you look deeply into just folk culture or even elite culture, the expressions of it throughout Russian history are so deeply rooted in the inheritance of the Orthodox Church that those expressions have a lot to teach us Americans, because this is an experience of 1,000 years of this happening organically, as opposed to us doing it very quickly in the period of, you know, 10, 15, 30, 40, 50 years. So I tell the tales, and the tales themselves tell of an experience of coming into an understanding of Christianity that the people have had in Russia over the period of hundreds and up to 1,000 years. So that transfer of cultural information is very useful, I think, for us Americans, because we can see it, we can absorb it, we can take it on as a shared inheritance, even though we have, some of us don't have any genetic connection to Russia, but we can see it as an authentic expression of cultural orthodoxy and begin to incorporate elements of it into how we do Christian orthodoxy in the American context. And this is very abstract because we haven't done it yet, but I think people are starting to figure it out that yes, you want to take, this is a very effective way of creating culture and in the home, which will then infuse itself back into the parish and then will infuse itself into the church. This is how it works. So yes, we read C.S. Lewis, we read fairy tales from all different traditions. And each parish will have its own little mini expression of that. And that will be extended outwards into a diocese, into an area, into a grouping of families or whatever it is. And then hopefully over a long period of time, you start to see something grow out of that in a much more organic way. So right now we're in the period of the soil being made nourishing for future generations to be able to live in an authentic American Orthodox Christian culture. That's what I think.
1: I'm wondering too. I mean, this is more of a like a development or a philosophical kind of question on that, but you know, storytelling being the roots of culture, right? And the roots of, you know, our faith even. Do you see that maybe with American culture, do you see it, I feel like we could take two roads, right? We mm-hmm. could take this, you know, American storytelling route, you know, where we are incorporating the old storytelling into our American culture, I guess, mm-hmm. and American Orthodoxy. But you also have the inception of internet, like what you were talking about, and the Facebook age and the very quick gratification, the quick information age.
0: Yeah.
1: And I feel like that as parents is kind of hard for us to combat when even in a lot of Orthodox communities, you know, we live amongst other families with, you know, various degrees of comfortability with the technology that they let into their homes. Yeah. So do you feel like that, I don't know, you know, 10, 20 years from now, what is that going to look like in America? Because we have the internet as well.
0: Yeah, well, what I think, and this isn't just me coming up with stuff, this is me reading people who are much more intelligent than I am and who are much better able to forecast trends. But I think it should be obvious to anybody who's paying attention that what's going on right now is we're in a period of extreme technological change, but it's the very beginning of it, and we haven't learned how to use the technology properly. And in periods, historically, in periods like this, there's been a lot of upheaval and a lot of instability because people don't know yet what to do. This was certainly true at the beginning of the Industrial Revolution, where you had, you know, very serious problems amongst poor families because they all had to go and work in factories, and you had, you know, entire lost generations of children who are losing limbs and or even lives, and you know, working in these terrible conditions, and or getting sick because of the pollutants in the air and stuff like this, which, you know, eventually led to fair labor laws and child labor laws and things like this. But it took time, right? So we're in the period right now where previously kids were getting their arms and things lopped off, and now they're not getting their arms lopped off, but they are having very serious, sometimes physiological effects from incorrect usage of this technology. And it's becoming clear, not just to people who are traditional of faith, Christian or whatever, but to people in general, even in the scientific communities, that there is a proper way of approaching the question of internet as technology. Because it is by nature an attention scattering technology, not an attention focusing technology. So you have in places like, I mean, Australia now has banned the use of social media for anybody under the age of 16. It's Scandinavian countries have banned the use of smartphones in schools. That might happen in the state of New York, of all places, sometime soon. So even the powers that be are recognizing that this technology is not dangerous in essence, but very powerful, and powerful to change human psychology and human behavior in ways that have very strong ramifications. And I think that most people now are starting to wake up to the fact that this is a danger, or not the technology itself is a danger, but that we are using it incorrectly. And more people are waking up to the fact that there actually is a proper way of doing it. And some people are going to go full Luddite and say, we're going to keep this out completely. But that's always the case. You always have a small percentage of people that are willing to go very, very hard on disregarding modern trends. Other people, most people are going to be somewhere in the middle where they find a good balance of what to do and what not to do. And there are a lot of really good resources coming out right now that are not they're not obnoxious in their hatred or denunciation of technology as such, that recognize that for many people, these technologies are not just inevitable, but useful in a lot of ways. But how to use it properly? There is a conversation going on right now. And I hope that I'm providing a little bit of context into it in the stuff that I do and the stuff that I talk about. But I also do like to recommend other people who are good at it when people ask me. So, I mean, people like Cal Newport, who writes not for parents, but for sort of laptop professionals, people who live by their laptops, but you can still apply the principles that he talks about to your everyday life. You have people like Petzo Guskovsky and Ruth Guskovsky, who are writers on Substack, that have some really wonderful long-form essays about how they've raised their kids with limited technology and what that has meant for the children's development physically, emotionally, as well as spiritually. Because there's no doubt that the rise in things like ADHD and other behavioral type things are very much connected with the nature of the technology to dissipate focus as opposed to connect, as opposed to gather it. And by the way, this is an eternal problem. This is a problem that the ascetic fathers of the church talk about all the time. You know, the scattering of the inability to gather the thoughts is one of the most important things that every Christian has to do. So if the technology by its nature is accelerating that, then there can be no argument that if we are to be true Christians, that we need to limit that effect on ourselves if we are ever going to be able to learn how simply to pray which is, you know, the way that the spiritual person breathes. Without prayer, there is no hope of anything.
1: Yeah, you bring up a good point. And I think I am constantly reminded of that every time I kind of despair about the world today. I'm reminded that these are new problems. There's nothing new to the sun. Like, this is stuff that the church has been dealing with for, 2,000 years. So,
0: and the remedies are not hard, and they're eternal. I mean, the sitting down and reading a difficult book is probably one of the best things that a child can do to counter the effects of the internet, because deep reading does something to the brain that is incredibly transformative. It's especially since we live in a literate society, it is the best thing you can do. I mean, in pre-literate societies, there were other things that you could do, but then they wouldn't have had access to this kind of technology in the first place, a priori, right? So deep reading, community events where you're all focused on a single thing, doing some stuff with your hands, being outside, spending a lot of time in nature, doing the kinds of sports that aren't focused necessarily on the competitive aspect, but on being outside in natural settings. There's a huge thing. Just being able to walk along a single road over the course of 365 days to see the way that the seasons, and I'm talking about a road that is at least somewhat in nature, not a city road, right? So where you can see trees, where you can see the changing seasons, and to be able to see how grass can mean a different thing in July and in October, or even July and August, and how, you have certain kinds of wildflowers that show up in May and very different ones that show up in September. And seeing the same place completely transform itself based on the seasons. I mean, these are things that are so obvious that would have been so tipped, so like nobody would have even thought about this in the old days. But the more we start reincorporating this sort of natural and holistic way of living with our children, the calmer, more normal they are. It's just true.
1: And I'm wondering too, I mean, the church gives us so many stories through, even if you listen to the, if you watch if you look at the iconography and you really see the iconography, I mean, there's so much story in a work of art. And there, even in our hymns, there are stories.
0: Yes, absolutely. I mean, this is the thing. Like, first off, Christ taught in different ways, but the most effective teaching tool he had was parables. There's just no doubt about it. And it's because, why? Who knows? This is how he created us. He created us as creative beings, as beings in his image. And he, as a creator, imbued in us a longing for the creative impulse. And the creative impulse is most beautifully expressed and understood through the storytelling faculty. Christ simply confirmed that by imbuing some of his most beautiful truths in a fictional form of storytelling. And the church has only amplified that throughout its history. Iconography is a wonderful example, especially considering that most of human history has been non-literate. So the icon is there to teach. But think about the deep and complex symbolism of so many of our icons that most of us don't even know about. And when we're told about it, we think, oh my gosh, that's incredible. A lot of that stuff would have been obvious to people in an ancient world because they lived with an understanding of symbolism and metaphor and multiple layers of existence, physical, immaterial, spiritual, that all inhere on each other and intertwine with each other, so that them walking into a church and seeing the icons would have been as rich an experience as us reading a fairy tale or a life of a saint. So that when they hear the hymns of the church, and by the way, if anybody has the opportunity or is near a church that has daily services, or at least more than simply Sunday services, the real advantage to coming to those services when you can, especially in the Lenten period, is that the church uses profound storytelling techniques to be able to tell the history of salvation and allow people to apply that history in ways that are very personal. Especially in the Triodion, this is all that's happening. It's all the stories from Genesis all the way to Revelation that are retold in ways that are easy to understand, but also very poetic and very beautiful, that are constantly peppered with gentle instructions about how I personally, me, as I enter the church, this is the universal. Every single person is this I, can apply these truths to my life now and again and again and again as the years go on, with every experience of it being new. So that when you go and listen to the canon of St. Andrew of Crete, for example, you are seeing the stories of the Old Testament being played out in front of you in beautifully poetic language that is then applied in a way that isn't sort of pedantic. It's not like the lessons are being smacked across your face. You're offered these stories are being offered to you, and the personal response of the writer to those stories is offered to you as a poetic cry of the heart, and it's up to you to resonate with it or not. You can turn your head away and say, I won't be preached at. Stop talking to me about the final judgment. All that stuff's nonsense. God is a loving God. He's going to forgive me all my stuff. Or you can enter into the long poetic conversation that the church has been having with these people for centuries and now millennia, and recognize that no, that's not how it works. And that transformation, inner transformation, is a constant process that everybody has gone through, and has gone through in ways that are beautiful in the sense of poetry and in the sense of story, so that we're not being preached at constantly, but we are entering into a story that is going on, and we are members and characters in that story in a very real way. It's a really beautiful thing.
1: Yeah, I'm wondering, as a writer, I mean, how do you, I feel like if you were in that constant state of what you just described, of that constant state of beauty and awe when you go into a church or when you look at a work of art, how do you as a writer kind of stay in that state of awe in order to capture it and then put it in a story where now the reader can hopefully be in that state of awe as well?
0: Oh, man. Yes, if I had the easy answer to that question, then I would be rich, because I'd be selling a course in how to do that properly. I mean, this is the real joy and the challenge and the magic of the creative life, is that you have a lifetime to figure out how to be able to impart that thing that you are able to access yourself through the beauty that other people have created before you, and then pass it on to others. It's an act of craftsmanship. You have to train a lot in the forms and the rules and the patterns of storytelling that have come before you. You have to become very good at them. So there's always a period of time where you're not much more than somebody who's parroting the work of others. That's perfectly normal. And any parent knows that this is how you actually teach children. First you teach them to copy, and then allow them slowly the freedom of creativity. Because if you just tell them, be creative, they're going to come up with slop that's nonsense. But if they're given patterns that they practice first, they begin very soon, at very early ages, to take those patterns and make them their own. There is something really beautiful about, I think this is part of just the image of God that is created in us, the ability to create independently of others, but within existing patterns, existing traditions, existing forms. Because those patterns and forms are simply reflections of how the world is. They're not arbitrary creations of people that have come before us that we are restricted by. No. The reason that fairy tales have been told for thousands of years is because they reflect reality in ways that are true and beautiful. And so since they do that so well, we tend to repeat those patterns because they're the best reflections of what we see and what we do and what we are. So yes, first comes the training, and it's an ever iterative process. You never stop training yourself in the craftsmanship. Then comes the long process of filling yourself with all of the beauty that you can, because you can't give what you don't have inside of you. And if you're not doing that constantly, then the more you create, the more you let out of yourself, the more you need to fill in. And if you don't, the stuff that you put out is going to be bad. You see this often with authors. This is the world that I know, so I'm not going to comment on other creative pursuits, but you'll see this with authors who are forced into repetitive patterns of storytelling based on market trends. So you have an author that wrote a novel that was very popular, and the publisher then says, I want two or three more of that same thing, so go make it for me because I want to make money off of you. And what very often happens is that by book three or book four of that author's output, whether it's in a series or not, the books really start to suffer in quality, because if the writer isn't doing the work of continually filling himself, which will mean that the stories will have to come out differently. They're not going to be the same as book one, no matter what the market dictates. That you're You're not going to be able to make something that is going to have that kind of effect on a reader, where it's more than simple escapism, but it's like escapism plus, right? It gives you a sense of enjoyment, of escape from the difficulties of the world, but it also calls you to something higher. That's what real good literature is. It does have an element of enjoyment to it, a pleasure that that is very much an escape, but it also then like lights up that longing inside of you that says, okay, wait, this is pointing me towards something greater, something more than what I am now. I need to keep pushing myself. And too often, the people who get that sense look for it in where they shouldn't. And I'm thinking particularly, like, I don't know if you know this, but when the first Avatar movie came out, there was this really I can see you know, but I mean it was remarkable. Some people were getting lost in the world of Pandora so much that they were going into these online versions of Pandora and not eating and not sleeping and getting very sick, and because they received a kind of consolation of being in this other world that is very much a proper function of good literature, or in this case it's a different form, but it's the same kind of thing. But instead of allowing that experience of seeing something beautiful outside of themselves to guide them to something higher, they kept trying to find it in the same place. So then, and it could never be the same as it was the first time. The freshness is gone because it's not from above. The only beauty and the only consolation, the only truth that never runs out, that becomes full satiety, and that's Maximus the Confessor talks about this a lot, is God himself. So if we're not allowing the impulses of beautiful art to push us towards him, we're going to continually be disappointed. And as a writer, that is something that you have to work on a lot. In other words, if you're if you're not constantly working on yourself in a moral sense and in a spiritual sense, then it's likely that at some point, you're going to lose either your spark or the beauty that you're trying to reach. But ultimately, the last thing is that you can't really do it yourself. You can only hope that there is a kind of cooperation between three persons in the creative act, the creator, the receiver, and God himself, so that the thing that you create resonates in ways that you maybe didn't expect in the reader. And perhaps that's because there was a cooperative act of creation in the writing between the writer and the Holy Spirit. And I think that can happen. And when that happens, it creates the kinds of works of art that become canon, that people talk about for hundreds of years, that continually have the ability to move and provide ever new generations with experiences of intense beauty.
1: Yeah, I think you're you hit the nail on the head. And you know, I think we could have a very long, conversation about virtual reality and the video games and
0: yes, we could.
1: but we will not. I want to very specifically ask about your books and what the target age range is for your books, because I can tell you already, my son is definitely interested. He loves to read, and will read anything, especially good fantasy. So tell me a little bit about, what your best works are for children of our kind of age ranges of the realm. So, 5 or 6 to 18, and what you offer for kids in that area.
0: So the stuff that's probably most appropriate for smaller children, say 6 to 13 or so, are the fairy tale translations. So I have three short volumes of translated Russian fairy tales. The first two are called In a Certain Kingdom, Volume 1, Volume 2. And I recently released Volume 3, In a Certain Land, which is, they're all in the Russian fairy tale tradition. Volumes 1 and 3 are straight up fairy tales, and Volume 2 are translations of Russian epic heroic poetry, but written in a style that's easier for children to read. So it's a prose style, even though there are some poetic elements to it. You're not going to see them in terms of stanzas and the formal things like you would in Russian itself. Those are probably most appropriate for children. My fantasy novels, the Raven Sun series, is the one completed series that I have, are probably not good for children under 18. sorry, 13, not 18. Freudian slip, no, kidding. So even in the first volume, there are some... So basically, a lot of the models for my fantasy are not just fairy tales, but also Lives of Saints. And Lives of Saints will deal with some harsh realities about the human condition. And so there's nothing gratuitous, but there are some things that are probably better understood by children that are 12, 13 and up. I do know some cases of 10 and 11-year-olds reading them, but that has to be with sort of parental supervision. Because even in book one, there are one or two scenes that probably some children might not understand and some parents might find a little bit on the dangerous side. And I'm being deliberately vague here, but it's not intended for necessarily an adult audience. This is very much in the tradition of Lewis and Tolkien. But even though a lot of my reviewers compare me more to Lewis than to Tolkien, I think that's because it's not so much allegorical as it is kind of in the C.S. Lewis vein of some spiritual things being very clear, where Tolkien tends to be a little more vague about the spiritual stuff. Even though I prefer to I strive to become more Tolkien-like in my writing, so maybe eventually. So yeah, the Raven Sense series is probably 12, 13 plus, and the fairy tales are for everybody. And you don't have to be a child to enjoy them. The stories are really, really amazing for all ages.
1: That's great. That's wonderful. And you will be at, for any of our listeners who are on the East Coast or in the Mid-Atlantic region, you will be at the St. Amelia Ministries homeschool retreat. That is at Antioquian Village, May 1st through 4th. And yep. I am so happy that I will get to meet you there and get to actually browse through some of your books in person.
0: Yes.
1: I'm definitely interested. And after speaking with you today, I'm even more interested because this was a wonderful conversation. And I'm so glad we were able to meet today.
0: Yeah, me too.
1: Thank you, Deacon Nicholas. And I hope we hear more from you. I hope to have you on the podcast again. And obviously,
0: anytime.
1: We'll see you soon.
0: Sounds good.
1: All right, thank you so much.
0: Thank you.
1: Right, bye-bye.
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3: Poised between East and West, between Orthodox and Catholic, Lithuania, the last of Europe's pagan nations, did not forget its ancient tales such as that of the giantess Neringa, Egle Queen of Serpents, and the Iron Wolf. Rather, they fulfilled and enriched them with legends like the Hill of Crosses and the miracle-working icon of Our Lady of the Gate of the Dawn. In The Wolf and the Cross, Father Andrew Stephen Damick and Deacon Seraphim Richard Rowland take a very personal pilgrimage into a land where history and legend have met and fused, where Orthodox Christians have lived as a minority for nearly seven centuries, their faith founded upon the blood of martyrs and the witness of dozens of saints. 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

0: Welcome. I'm Elisa Bielicich-Davis, and this is Everyday Orthodox. You know, we get together here on Sunday nights to meet everyday Orthodox Christians. Yeah, our church is a little divided up here in North America. We're worshiping different jurisdictions, different languages sometimes, different calendars sometimes, and we're spread out. Right. So even if you knew all the Orthodox people in your town, there are a whole lot of other towns and a whole lot of other regions and lots of people to meet. So, we talk a lot about Orthodox unity. And usually by that, we mean, you know, which bishop is making the decisions. But maybe unity is really about knowing one another and loving one another and caring about one another. So I figure that's what our project is here. We're working on church unity, one person at a time, by just getting to know each other. And, if you're in the Greek church, now you know some people in the Antiochian church, or you know somebody across the country, and you see they're Orthodox just like you, and they've got some interesting things going on as well. So here we are. Of course, we've got Mike in the studio in Chesterton. Also, well, actually, now Simon's in the Chesterton studio as well. They're both live from Chesterton, producing the program, and I'm here in Texas. And all right, we have a great guest for you this day. Oh, wait, I have to tell you, we're on Facebook Live, we're on the Ancient Faith app and the Ancient Faith website, but we're also on YouTube, which is super fun. So you can hear the show just audio if you like, either live or as a podcast on Ancient Faith, or you can watch us live on YouTube, or you can watch us recorded on YouTube because the old episodes are there too. So whatever you prefer, do your thing, but we're all over the place. So, okay, tonight's guest, I'm really excited. Matt's wife came on the program a while back, and we said, we're going to have to interview your husband too, right? So Clarissa Murray was on the show last August, in August of 2024, and we talked a little bit about her husband, and I was like, he sounds great, bring him on. So Matt Murray is on the show tonight. Now, he grew up in what he called a city in a forest, which is totally accurate for Atlanta, right? It's a big city, but you're also like always right on the edge of the forest. And he's the oldest of four brothers. And, so they grew up in the city, but they also loved hiking and being out in nature. His dad was a Southern Baptist preacher, and his mom's an author. And so he grew up, you know, as an athlete physically, but also as a spiritual athlete. He's a very, you know, he thinks a lot about the faith. He thinks a lot about Christ. He thinks a lot about what's the best way to worship him. And so he became a filmmaker initially, actually. He was really interested in filmmaking. He went to film school, and he sort of worked his way around and became a stuntman, and now the coordinator of stunts. And so it's pretty cool. It's a pretty interesting story, and I'm looking forward to hearing it. And of course, along the way, they found their way into Orthodoxy, which is always like almost a miracle here in the United States that anyone would find the Orthodox Church and figure out what it was and be able to walk into something so different and find God there. Thank God. So without any further ado, Matt, welcome to the program.
1: Thank you. I have to make a very quick correction. I'm not
0: a coordinator.
1: I'm not a stunt coordinator. I might be in the future. I'm part of the stunt design team. So I come with a
0: There's
1: team
0: a difference
1: of people.
0: Between these things.
1: Yeah. The coordinator is kind of like the boss of the stunt department. And then in bigger movies, they have, departments where they have teams within that team that the coordinator coordinates. You have a fight team, you have a wire team, you'll have a fire team for fire. And I fall into that mainly in the category of wire stunts, but started off as a stuntman, mainly doing fights and stuff like that, and then got into a lot of other things. So yeah, stunt coordinator is where I hope to be when I get closer to my 50s. So
0: gotcha. Yeah. Okay. So stunt coordinator is really managing people and getting the whole crowd together and making sure that it all comes together. But you're designing stunts, which is like figuring out, you know, how are we going to do this? How is it possible to drop a guy out of a sky and not hurt him and not hurt anybody else? And that's cool. That's really neat. Yeah. Okay. Well, thank you. See, I don't know a lot about the industry, so I'm learning a little bit more. I like it. But
1: I like to say, like, if you watch a football game, you know, the stunt coordinator is the coach. And then he's got like his defensive coordinator and his offensive coordinator. And then you have the guy like with the iPad that's like, or the playbook. I tend to be like the guy with the playbook that's like, hey, remember this play, or let's try that play, or which one do you want to do? Or they'll come to me and see like, what was that play we did before? And I'm like, all right, here it is. So, you know, so that's kind of a cool picture of what we do. So
0: that's pretty neat. Actually, it sounds like kind of a cool role to be playing. Actually, it's really neat. All right. Well, cool. Well, welcome to the program, Matt. It's good to have
1: you. I'm happy to be here. Yeah.
0: Yeah. Well, so, okay. So you grew up in Atlanta. Tell me a little bit about that, about your childhood, and your dad was a Baptist preacher. So I'm going to ask, were you active in the church? I'm going to assume that you were in the Baptist church all the time. Is that right?
1: Yeah. I mean, for sure. So, my dad, of blessed memory, he was really good at like one-on-one interactions. So he loved small churches. He used to say, you know, he doesn't want to be in a big church because he wants to be able to know everybody in his church. And so I kind of grew up, I was born actually in Fort Worth, Texas, when my dad was in seminary. My dad grew up in Atlanta. My mom grew up in Nashville. They met in college here in Atlanta. They went to seminary. I was born there. And then we moved back here to Atlanta, where my dad was kind of like a pastoral assistant for a while. And then I think the first church he actually preached in was in Pennsylvania. We lived in Pennsylvania for 5 years. So kind of the formative, like adolescent years of my life were up in Pennsylvania. We moved back to Atlanta when I was 12. But I was the typical rebellious American preacher's kid. You know, I grew up believing in God, but I also grew up, I think, with a lot of pressure as a preacher's son that I had to be a certain way, and my personality. And rebellious is the word that was used most of my life. It wasn't until a few years ago that I realized that I was really just adventurous. I loved adventure. And, you know, adventure involves going out past the boundaries. So for people that aren't adventurous, you know, adventurous people look like rebels. And I definitely towed the line between the two, because I think people told me I was a rebel, not my mom and dad, but you know what other, I mean, you have children, they pick up everything. They hear everything. You know, I can be in a conversation with my wife and see my daughter like looking around the corner to hear what we're talking about, you know? So, but I grew up, my dad was was a very pious person. And he, you know, all the way until the end, and just really loved that one-on-one interaction. And, even through my rebellion, I mean, my adventurism lasted a very long time. I got into a lot of things that I shouldn't have gotten into. It was really kind of the seeds that my mom and my dad planted in me, that took a very long time to start to grow. But I also think that I was a big risk taker because I had a big safety net. You know, I knew that my parents could rescue me. So I was willing to take more risks and do things. And I probably exploited that too much. But I also suffered some things that are very unique for young kids. I went through some trauma at a young age that led to some other trauma at a very young age that now with nephews and nieces that are older than I was when I had that trauma, I look at them and go, man, I was just a baby when I was getting into some things that I had no business getting into. And, you know, and today I used to have a magnet on my refrigerator that it's never too late to have a happy childhood, because I think I grew up way, way, way too fast. And trauma, I think trauma does that to people, you know? Yeah, but it was very interesting. I mean, my dad and I had deep theological conversations at his memorial service. I gave a eulogy. Me and all my brothers gave eulogies, and I said that you know, he was like, you know, we were throwing catch with theological things when I was growing up. You know, like, we didn't throw a baseball in the front yard. We'd have like theological debates, and you know, I would ask him questions. And it was really unique, because when I became Orthodox, it was like, Dad, I found all the answers to these questions, you know, because my dad was really good at listening and very good at asking thought-provoking questions. So I would ask a question, he wouldn't give me an answer. He'd give me a question to think about, you know, to try to find the answer, I think. And that was a wonderful thing. It was integral to our conversion, And I don't know. I know my mom knows this now. I don't know if my dad and I had this conversation before he passed away, because I really wanted him to know that it was, because obviously as converts, when we start converting, we're like, everything we learned was wrong. Everything now is right. You know, and that comes off to Protestants as, you're wrong. You know, you taught me the wrong thing. And he didn't. He taught me to look for the truth, you know, and we found it in the Orthodox Church. You know, it's not to say that people don't find it other places, but that's where we found it.
0: Right.
1: And I was probably a bit too pushy with what we found when we found it. I've tried to back off a bit now, but that was a very dynamic relationship over that process. Also, when we converted, my dad had retired from preaching for about a decade. And so I really would be curious how he would have reacted to Orthodoxy had he found out about it while he was still a pastor. He came to our daughter's baptism, he came to all of our children's baptism. And during one of the baptisms, he came up to me afterwards. He goes, I feel like I've been doing it wrong all these years, like watching an Orthodox, because I mean, it's a big deal, you know? But at that point in time, like, he's not baptizing people anymore, you know? So it's just more of, and he knew Greek, he could read Greek. So he'd come, we're at a big Greek cathedral where, you know, it really only half of it's in Greek, but if you're American and you only speak English, even the English sounds like it's Greek. He would be sitting there reading the liturgy book. You know, he would know what was being said. I think too, for my wife and I, had somebody when we were plugged into the church that we left that sent us on our journey, if somebody had come up to us and been like, hey, you know, there's this really cool church I want you to come visit called an Orthodox church. Do you want to come see it? I think we would have reacted differently too. You know, so, you know, God's timing is outside of time, you know?
0: It's really true, right? Like, it depends on where your mind is at the time and where your heart is at the time. And I definitely know, like, I had a few encounters with Orthodoxy and I didn't like it at all. And then all of a sudden one day I loved it. Right. And it's just like, it sort of depends. It depends on what you're thinking about and where your mind is and whether you're open to it at that moment. And for sure, I was very, I was like, what? This is so dark and all these faces everywhere. And, you know, this guy told me I had to cover my head. I was like, oh my gosh, what's going on here? I got to get out of here. I think it's really interesting, this idea that, you know, when we first come into the church, we can be so frustrated about all those years we lost doing something else. And we're not good necessarily. I'm sure some people are. I was not good at expressing that in a way that was not offensive to the people around me.
1: Well, I'm the oldest of four boys, and I was a fighter, and my dad had a PhD in theology. So I love a good, you know, conversations lead to debates and debates lead to fights. I mean, you never beat anybody into a position, you know? But at the same time, it was really hard because we were experiencing these things that we wanted to share with everybody. And people that, like, you know, my family had been hearing our distress for years, you know, and then we'd find all these answers and we'd bring it to them. And I don't know if this is how they were, but how it felt to us was like, oh, good, you know, good for you. You know, and that wasn't true the whole time. I mean, we're talking about the span of time. You know, there were definitely things. I mean, my sister-in-law pointed out, like, because my wife and I had this laundry list of things we wanted in a church. We had been searching for a church for 5 years, which I like to tell people just means we were judging churches for 5 years.
0: You know, right.
1: Go to a church. Then we drive home and talk about everything we didn't like about it and what's wrong with it. The couple churches we'd settled in for a little while, and then we'd leave and settle in and leave. But so we had kind of accumulated this long list of like little things that we wanted in a church. And my wife and I got in a fight one day because she was like, we're never going to find it. And I'm like, we're in the Bible Belt. There's, you know, we can come up with something. She's like, no, they only have coffee, you know, they only have coffee shops and concerts and, you know, they don't have what we're looking for. And I was like, yeah. I was like, well, I think they do. And to make our list even more complicated, the church needs to have blue walls. I don't know if she told that story, but I said, it's got a blue wall. She was like, you know.
0: And you're like, I'm going to really make this, like, we're going to throw in details here so that we know God's really speaking to us. And also just to be difficult and frustrating.
1: Yeah, exactly. I mean, like any good marriage. I mean, literally the first time I went to an Orthodox church, I brought back these pictures and it was like I had entered another, I just had never been anywhere like it before. And I sent a picture, or we were at a dinner or something with my family, and my sister-in-law was like, oh, look, it has blue walls. Because they have these huge, at our cathedral, they have these huge, like 10 by, I don't know, 20 icon, mosaic icons, and they all have blue sky in them. And so there were blue walls there, you know, and my wife was like, huh, yeah, well, yeah. You know? But I mean, you know, there's just so many things you couldn't, you know, there's so many coincidences that happened along the way that you just can't deny that something happened, you know, and it's still happening for us, which is beautiful. But it's been hard too. You know, it's very hard. It's still hard. It's not something that's easy to do, to take what you grew up with, to take your understanding. So that's one thing that I definitely inherited from my dad. My dad was not talkative. I'm very talkative. I'm like my mom in that regard. But my dad was really good at taking in information and changing his mind if he thought that information was relevant. You know, there were a lot of things throughout his life that he would research it. He'd look into it. And afterwards it would change him regardless, whether or not he ended up agreeing with it. I think he knew that it just would change him to do his homework and do his due diligence and research it. And that was something that he did constantly. And I learned from him. I mean, that's something that I have to do for my career. You know, I mean, if we were making my movie when I show up, then it wouldn't be good. But also, like, we'd just be telling my story, and it's not my story. It's you know, the director's story. It's a writer's story. And I have to be willing to change. And it's frequent. You know, we put something together, we design it, and we give it. And then it comes back, and they go, no, you know, change this, change this, change this. And my dad was really good at doing that. I think most athletes are really good at doing that because they grow up learning that, you know, the only thing that's going to change anything is them.
0: Being coachable, right? Like that's one of the best. You could be a really, really talented person. If you're not coachable, it's not going to work, right? Because you really need that coordination of the whole team is really important. And if you're a person who can't be coordinated, like what's going to happen? But yeah, it is that kind of intellectual curiosity and that humility, that willingness to change your mind. It's also critical. It was interesting. I think it was Mother Cristofora. Maybe it was somebody else. It was another nun. There was a nun talking one time, and she was.
1: They're pretty wise.
0: They are very wise, right? They're very wise, and she was talking about this idea that you have to work really hard on the things that you're doing, but you also can't be too attached to the outcome. Like this idea that, like you're saying, right? Like you walk in with your movie or you walk in with your idea about how things should be done, but you have to be willing to just sort of drop that and do the thing that's needed. And, you know, and it's like that with God, that sometimes, you know, sometimes you're the Samaritan on the road and you think you know where you're going. And then there's this guy on the side of the road and you got to stop and take care of him, take him to the inn. And, you know, there are a lot of ways in which God intervenes in our plans, and we have to be able to adjust like that. That's that's interesting. But yeah, I think it's the same thing, and it's academics and it's athletes and filmmakers and everybody, anyone who's doing anything collaborative and anything good in the Christian universe is always collaborative. It's always the energy with the Spirit working through everybody. So it's that's really neat. Yeah. That's very cool. But so, all right. So your dad, he's flexible in that sense, but you know, he didn't like become Orthodox, right? Like he stayed Baptist to the end of his days.
1: No, he didn't stay Baptist.
0: No, what happened?
1: There's a caveat there. So my dad, when he passed away, his funeral, and I want to spell this out clearly because I don't want to get my priest in trouble. his funeral was done by two Anglican priests and an Orthodox priest. However, very clearly, the Orthodox priest did the trisagion on his own, separate. But he met with the Anglican priest. So my mom and dad, you know, I said at his eulogy that, you know, if you had met him in his 20s, he was a right-leaning, you know, Bible-beating Southern Baptist. And if you met him in his 50s, he was a left-leaning, you know, Anglican. And that's, you know, they were part of my mom is still a part of this Anglican church. And I mean, you know, that doesn't have anything to do with us. I think that, so it was unsettling. I don't know how unsettling it was for him, but it was unsettling for me to learn about Eastern Orthodoxy. You know, it's like being a martial artist your entire life and studying martial arts and seeing it in movies and never knowing that Kung Fu existed. You know, here's this ancient martial art that has weapons, it has hand-to-hand combat styles, it has beautiful kata forms to show the arts of and flow, it has, you know, spiritualism mixed into it, it has a cinematic version of it, it has a, you know, it has a practical application, a non-practical, and, you know, Buddhists practice it and all this stuff. And I've been doing boxing my whole life and been doing karate and never knew that there's this 2,000-year-old tradition that exists. It's like I think Orthodox, it's not as much anymore because of shows like yours and because of the internet, but, you know, Orthodoxy was this huge blind spot for us. And it was for my dad too. As far as I don't want to say with 100% certainty. I remember, and my wife remembers, my dad saying he didn't know what Orthodoxy was when we found it. If he did know what it was, he didn't know anything about it because when we started converting, he started asking for books about it. And he had a PhD in biblical studies and knew Greek. And it's like this blind spot. Like my wife and I still talk about this now. Like, I don't know how I missed all of this stuff before. And I think it's the Great Wall of Roman Catholicism, in my personal opinion, but, you know, I think that anytime I saw, you know, somebody doing Kung Fu, I called them boxers, like the British did when they went to China, right? They're like, oh, they're boxers because we just know what boxing is. So anytime a Protestant would see somebody in vestments or incense or anything like that, they'd be like, oh, they must be Catholic, you know? So I don't want to say 100% that my dad didn't know what Orthodoxy existed. Right. But he definitely didn't know what it was as far as a theology. And my mom even has said to me, you know, she realized like she grew up just thinking that this Southern Baptist church she grew up in Nashville, Tennessee, like everybody just believed that. And the reality was she found out because she's Anglican now, like that was a very small piece of a massive theology and faith. I remember one of our pastors at a church we went to when we were Protestant saying, oh, there's 20,000 different denominations. And if only one of them's right, then all of us are going to go to hell. And, you know, I think he's right if he's right about the Western view of salvation. I think he's wrong if he takes in the Eastern. And that's something that we now we've kind of honed. I don't want to say we've honed our skills, but we've kind of zeroed in on when we have conversations with family, because it seemed like we were always talking past each other. You know, we talk about things like justification. We talk about things about, you know, works-based salvation, you know, which, to be honest with you, we already talked about this. Everything in life is works-based salvation. I mean, I go to the gym to work out, to get healthy. I don't just sit at home and read books about exercises, you know, like, I guess I thought that that was true before we were Orthodox. So, you know, for me, there's kind of a base that I lay out, and I started getting, I think I got this way because of my dad. My dad loved using analogies and metaphors. He also loved drawing pictures and diagrams, and he also just kind of loved making some ground rules. And so I think we've kind of found now that like some ground rules for this discussion is, you know, what I believe about salvation is different than what you believe. So if you come to our church and you look at our church through the lens of faith alone, then we are the most rigorous, like, and you think that faith, that we think it's just works-based, then you got to think we're the most legalistic thing in existence. You know, my spiritual father had gone back to Greece not long after we converted and came back and said, I want to ask a question. I said, what's that? He goes, well, I was meeting with a nun who I really love. She's a friend of mine. And I asked her, like, are Protestants, are they heretics? And she said, absolutely. And I said, and he said, what do you think about that? I said, well, if I think

0: we're trying to say. The other issue too is just pride. My pride, all of a sudden finding the fullness of faith, it's like I'm walking around like, you know, I got everything figured out all of a sudden, you know, and I don't, you know. I mean, I might have the best workout plan in the universe, but I can barely do it once a week, you know, yeah. Whereas my brother might have the easiest workout in the world, but he's doing it 6 days a week, you know. So, and he's doing it for the same reason I'm doing it, which is that he loves God. I have to keep in mind too that, you know, there's times when I was like, oh, I pushed my family away. I pushed my dad away from the Orthodox Church. And that's pride. That's me thinking that I have that much of an influence on my dad. I mean, I definitely do, but I'm not his mentor. I'm not as my dad's spiritual father. I'm just his son. And so to finish that line of thought, you know, my dad was planning on getting cremated. And about a year before he passed away, he said, what do the Orthodox think about cremation? And we had kind of reached an impasse, right, with each other, where I had just kind of said, you know, I don't really want to have these conversations anymore. My pride was the issue. It wasn't my dad. It was me just feeling like I can't win. And I'm not winning, so what's the point, right? And I told my dad, I said, well, there's a really good book on it. It's called A Christian Ending. Why don't you read the book? And he took the book and read it. And about 6 months later, he said, I'm not going to get cremated. I want a natural burial. And I have a beautiful picture of a pine wood coffin with his 9 grandchildren signing it with markers. Yeah. He wasn't embalmed. He asked me if an Orthodox priest could co-officiate his funeral. And I told him he was in the hospital at the time. And I told him I'd ask. I knew the answer, but I, and of course, Father Paul was like, I mean, I can come too. He can't have a burial in the church, but I can come too, which is another thing that's crazy. Yeah. It's not because my dad's not Orthodox. It's because we believe in free will. And if Father Paul brought his body into the church after he died and gave him an Orthodox funeral, he's violating my dad's free will.
1: Right. Love, right.
0: You know? Anyway,
1: if your dad wanted to be Orthodox, he had time to do it, and he chose not to do that, and we respect it.
0: And that doesn't mean that he's in hell burning, you know, because he didn't,
1: no,
0: you know, like doesn't. Because of our view of salvation. So my dad's journey was a journey, and we played a part in his journey. And I think we played a part of a very, he played a huge part in my journey. And I played a little part at the end of his journey. And I'm very grateful to God. I'm still playing a part. He's still playing a part in my journey. I mean, we went every memorial. I mean, we visited his grave over and over and over. I pray for him all the time. You know, we go and visit his grave every year as a memorial. And I mean, that didn't exist for me before we were Orthodox. I mean, I don't think I ever went to my grandfather's grave again, you know? So, mm-hmm. It definitely changed things. I think for the better, you know, and that's all I can ask for, you know? I mean, just the fact that he didn't get cremated to me was like, well, I mean, you know, who cares? He didn't convert. At least he didn't get cremated, you know? Like, thank God for that, you know?
1: So, no, it's beautiful. And it's very friendly to want to have your priest present, right? Like that's a big deal. And it's very beautiful. And it certainly means he came to peace. And it's really to peace with your decisions. And that's the other beautiful thing about Orthodoxy is that conversation with your dad. You're allowed to continue it. You don't have to shut it down and say, oh, he's gone. Forget it. Yeah. You know, you don't have to put him in another place. You can look for him here still. And so glory be to God. Thank God.
0: Yeah. I like to say now he's available every time I text him or call him. So
1: it's really true. He has more time on his hands now. He can pray for you more. He's available more. It's true. Well, we're going to take a very short break, and we're going to be right back with Matt Murray. We'll talk to you soon.
0: Bye.

Year after Pascha, the Orthodox Church celebrates the holy myrrh bearers, who cared for Jesus' body after he was crucified. But myrrh bearing has a broader definition. It can serve as a metaphor for the practical, incarnate love to which Christ calls his followers. In The Art of Myrrh Bearing, author Elisa Bielatich Davis explores the lives of grace-filled myrrh-bearing saints in Scripture and throughout the life of the Church, offering questions for reflection in each chapter. By following the lead of compassionate saints, such as Joseph of Arimathea and Olga of Alaska, we can learn to embrace a simple and profound way of life in ever-deepening communion with Christ and with others. 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

0: Welcome back to Everyday Orthodox. I'm Melissa Bielicich-Davis, and we're here tonight with Matt Murray. And we've been talking actually a lot about Matt's dad and about their relationship and about his journey to Orthodoxy, Matt's journey to Orthodoxy, dad's journey to Anglicanism, really, ultimately. But so tell me, you're kind of rebellious. You're, you know, the oldest of four. What did you do when you finished up school? Did you, like, go on to study film, or did you just go crazy for a while? What did you do?
1: So kind of in between both. I've been to 12 different schools in my life. So combination of moving, combination of getting kicked out. I mean, I've added it up, including colleges. I went to one college. I had a scholarship for film. I lost that scholarship because I wasn't a good artist as far as like physically drawing. Then after that, I spent a few years in that town just trying to figure out what I wanted to do. And then I went off and finished school somewhere else. I actually have a bachelor's in entertainment business and an associate degree in film. And for me, I grew up, so for me, my transitional movie was The Goonies. I saw The Goonies when I was a teen or when I was really young. I was like, I went and dug a hole in my parents' basement. And then, you know, I watched the behind the scenes of The Goonies and I'm like, what is this? This isn't real. I want to do that. So I really fell in love with filmmaking from a young age. I was also, I had somewhat of a violent kind of upbringing just in the neighborhood. And I mean, all boys do, you know, or all boys, all people, I think, experience violence from a young age, unfortunately, in the world we live in. And maybe that's been throughout all of history when you think of Cain and Abel. Movies were always kind of like my disconnect from that, especially in my high school years. It was like, you know, seeing what it's like in reality versus seeing what it's like on screen. And being a martial artist, I started Thai boxing when I was pretty young. I've done some different martial arts. But they don't teach you about stunts in film school. They don't teach you that this entire world exists around action. And it's for a few different reasons. I think one of the biggest reasons is, you know, if you just think about stunts on the face value, it's like, well, what would you teach besides how to fall and how to do their stunt schools for that? From a cinematic perspective. But if you ever work on a movie with a really good stunt team, we are an entire film production together. Like, I mean, we have this process called pre-visualization where we're basically shooting the action to help show the director. And then the director goes, oh, I want to change this and that. And then we go back because you can't just walk in and start doing it. Well, you can, but it doesn't happen as much as it used to. I'm jumping around in time, but I grew up just living an adventurous lifestyle. I think when I was born, the doctor cut me on my face trying to, you know, extract me. So I had a scar on my face when I was born. When I was four or five, I got my mom's car in neutral and drove it down our driveway across the street and into another house. And then when I was 11, I poured gasoline down one of those playground twisty slides and set it on fire and then slid down it. So I started doing stunts at a young age. If you meet stunt guys and or stunt women and you talk to them, almost all of them have stories like that too, which is what's hilarious about it because
0: wow.
1: They all just did crazy things. For me, transitioning into filmmaking, as soon as I saw stunts, I was like, this is where I want to be, you know, because you don't. Growing up, I'm like, I want to be, you know, Jackie Chan or Tom Cruise or Van Damme or whatever, you know,
0: sure.
1: All of those guys have stunt doubles that at the very least figure out how to do it for them, you know,
0: right.
1: Or do just the unglorious stuff. We need somebody to go through a glass table. Well, let's not use the actor for that. We'll use them jumping off of a building where you see their face. And then when they slip and land on their shoulder, we'll use a stunt double. Getting into filmmaking, I was like, that's where I want to be, you know. They say it takes a village. I like to tell people there's every job you can think of. I like to do this at parties, like name a profession. Go ahead and name a profession.
0: Right. I can't think of one that wouldn't be, right? Because it's like anything financial, anything like executive and planning, anything costumes, makeup, there's all sorts of stuff, right? There's food there's catering.
1: Yeah.
0: There's everything. It's crazy. Yeah. I have a daughter who's really interested in film, and it's, it is interesting because I think you're right. You come in being interested like in the product sort of, and in what you see as a kid on screen. And then as you get into it, it's like, oh, this is a huge complex world and there are a million different places to be. And so you can find like the specific thing that you really, like the thing that caught you, that action that caught you, or the Goonies is so, it's so great, right? It's such a great movie in terms of just showing you like, oh, they live in the real world. No, they're in this imaginative crazy space, right? It's all underground and amazing. But, yeah, I think that's really neat. That makes a lot of sense to me that you would walk in and see that and be like, oh, actually, that's the exact piece that I want to be doing. Yeah. So how do you get into that? Like, so you decide like, oh, I want to do stunts. What do you have to Do you have to like move to LA and just start showing up for auditions? Do they audition stuntmen? How does this happen?
1: Yeah, I mean, that would be the best thing to do. Most of the film business has migrated out of LA since the late 90s. So LA is a really good, I didn't ever want to go to LA. I really wanted to go to New York because I was like, LA is, you just can't get away from the business there. You know, everybody in LA, you go to get your car washed and somebody's in the business or knows somebody in the business, which is how you get in the business. It's completely a networking thing. It's who you know. I was very fortunate to have people connect me and introduce me to people. And then it's just, the thing about the film business is, it, like I was saying before, I mean, every job exists. If you're a dentist and you want to work in the film business, you know, find a vampire show. You know, there's every, if you're an optometrist, you know, I know somebody who is, and they do the lens, they're lens tech, you know, so every job you can think of exists. The question is, do you want to put up with the lifestyle of career unemployment? Do you want to deal with the time that you're not working? Do you want to live, you know, job to job? Sometimes for stunts, it's literally, sometimes I work a day on a show and then I don't have a job again for several weeks. For us, it's a little, we can supplement that because we look at training as a way to supplement that. So you got to always be training, always shooting stuff. I mean, I made a short film in high school that got me like a partial scholarship to college, and I had a big blocky camera. I had to organize all of this stuff. It took several days. And then we went and had this friend of my dad's had this big editing studio, linear editing system, and all these tape decks and all of that stuff. All of that fits in my phone today. So there's really no excuse. Anybody can be a filmmaker. The biggest thing I tell people is just don't put it on YouTube. This is practice, you know, like, you do this, you do it, you do it, you do it, you do it to get better at what you're doing, because it really is, it's a works-based industry, right? you can show me a video of what you done, what you've done, and I can immediately go, I like to say, you know, nobody really argues over what's bad. Everybody argues over what's good, but most of the time you can watch something and be like, ah, that wasn't really that good. My wife, when she was acting, I used to tell her that, like, go look up the person who contacted you for an audition, see what they've made. And, you know, every now and then she'd be like, oh, I'm going to pass on this one because I just watched their YouTube channel or I just saw their demo reel, you know, and that might be judgment. It is judgmental, but it's also just the way the industry works. You know,
0: it's also discernment too, right? Like, you have so many days in your lifetime. And if you want to do well in your career, you got to be associated with good projects and quality outcome. And, you know, you become a regular at a place that churns out junk, then you're one of them.
1: Well, and I'm also, for me, I've been very fortunate that I have been able to have most of my career in Atlanta. I do travel. I haven't worked, you know, probably 70% of my career has been here in Atlanta, maybe 60%.
0: Nice.
1: But I've had a lot of really good mentors that, instead of me taking a fight that I did and posting it on YouTube, which I've done, I'm not saying that like I'm better than that. I've definitely done it. But I could take that fight to a stunt coordinator or a friend of mine, a mentor, and say, what do you think of this? And they can watch it and go, oh, you know, they're more willing to give you feedback one-on-one than if you blast something on the internet that really isn't that well done. And then everybody sits there and goes, oh, that's terrible. And they never meet you and they never talk to you about it. So I like to tell people, you know, just keep making stuff, but don't, you know, your final product, which you put out at the very end, you know, that's something different. That needs mm-hmm. to be collaborative, professional, because people will judge you on it. You know, people will yeah. watch it. They'll say things about it. They'll like it. They'll not like it. And I do, you know, when you think about performance, you know, and other corporations and other businesses, you know, their performance, and this exists in the film business, the statistics of performance and blah, blah, blah, blah, blah. But I'm in an arts industry, and the art is on the wall, and you look at it and you go, is that good or is it not bad? And people decide if it's good or bad. But the lifestyle is the hardest part. You know, you can, there are a lot of people that are very talented that have gotten in the film business. And some of them I've helped get in the film business, and they left because they just don't, it's hard to raise a family on it. It's hard to, mm-hmm. to, you know, figure out to go, hey, this week we're shopping at Aldi. And then all of a sudden next week you're shopping at Whole Foods. You know, if you don't learn how to save your money, you know, and then figure out how to spend your savings when you have to spend it, you know, it can hurt a lot of people. And that's the difficult part. You know, I think a lot of people can make a career in the film business. Everybody says they want to be a writer or a director and an actor, but the reality is there's not that many positions out there for that. There's tons of positions for camera people, stunt people, lighting people, production designers, you know, all these, you know, painters, there's all these different things. But you got to be willing to network to really know how to connect with people to figure out where is the right time, when is the right time. You know, you don't walk up to an actor to get their autograph when you're working with them. You do that at a wrap party, you know, right. when they're in a casual, when they're not working, they're just hanging out with everybody. You know, those things you got to figure out how that etiquette yeah. works. And it's hard, but I do think that people should at least, I wish I had gone to LA and spent more time there. I've been to LA a bunch, but to actually go there and spend time there, because that is where it's like going on a pilgrimage, right? Like, I think as Christians, we should go to Jerusalem, and I'm not comparing Hollywood to these things, but
0: right.
1: it's good to know where it came from. And the people that are still making the deals are there. But the business itself is everywhere now. I mean, Georgia was the number one spot. We're not anymore. But you can go anywhere in the world now and work in the film business. Yeah. You know, Greece makes shows, you know. Every country you can name has people doing TV shows, or it's the pride and the vanity that wants to make it in Hollywood, you know. And if you can be happy with not having that career, you know, then I think that you can pursue a lot more things. But there's also a place out there. I mean, not everybody out there is prideful and vain, but, you know.
0: No, of course not. But it's, you know, that idea like, well, I don't want to make it in Atlanta. I want to make it in LA. Like, that's kind of that's the goofy part, right? But it's, but if it's really about the craft and it's about doing the work, there are a lot of places that you could be and really do well.
1: Well, I mean, my wife as an actress, like, she's an actress. She is a very good actress. We had a point when we were dating when I was going to see her act, and I was thinking to myself, all right, if she's not good, I have to either break up with her or figure out how to tell her to pursue something else. And
0: yeah,
1: I don't know if that's going to go well. Anyway, she's a good actress. There are a lot of good actresses and actors running middle school theater plays. There are a lot of good actors that just do commercials, that just do smaller productions. You really got to think, like, how am I going to make a living doing this? And if you really love it, you'll figure out a way to make a living. I'm very, very fortunate. I was right place, right time. People say that there's a lot of luck in the film business. That can all go away very quickly. It's almost gone away a bunch. It almost went away for health reasons. It almost went away for strike reasons. It's almost gone away for, you know, wanting to change careers at one point, not really getting out of the film business, but trying to do something adjacent. So it's just one of those things that if you look at it as making a living, I meet people all the time that want to get into stunts, and then I figure out they really just want to be an actor. And I like to say, you know, if you name like, you know, if you name like one of the Christopher Nolan and Steven Spielberg can probably still go to the grocery store and people would just be like, they look familiar, you know. But if you become like that superstar, your regular life is gone. You know, you're not able to do those things anymore. It comes with a price, and you got to count that price on both ends, right? Christ said, what builder would not count the price before they start building something? And I was very fortunate that I had a great partner in the beginning that counted those costs with me. And we're still recalculating it. I mean, we're constantly going, is this still worth it? Is it not worth it? Where am I going to be when I can't, be as physical as I am now?
0: Well, and that's an interesting part of it, right? Like in terms of doing the actual stunts, it's very physical. Did you end up with just a ton of broken bones? Like, and how does that work into as a career in stunt? Like if you have a huge injury, you're just out of work for a long time, right? Like how does all that work? I guess if you're good, you don't have injuries. Is that true? Or what do you think?
1: No. That's definitely not true. I have a pretty good bone density. I'll just say that. But I think that I was told this early on, that stunt performers are like pro athletes. You know, there's not many of them in their 30s. And when you're in your 30s, you're looking at the 20-year-olds going, I don't know if I want to go up against this person. The shelf life of a stuntman is longer than that, obviously. But also when it comes to injury, it's unfortunate. I mean, a lot of times we plan, like I've had surgeries that I planned around holidays. I've had other things that I've planned. Things you'll meet stunt people that have shoulder surgeries that they've been needing to get for 5 years and they just haven't gotten them. Some people will get injured and they don't want anybody to know because that means that they won't get work. Not like a pro athlete. A pro athlete, they might get injured and never play on the field again, but at least through their injury, they're still on the payroll. And then they might get kicked off the team later, but there's a transition. For us, there's no transition. So a lot of us look into what are we going to do when we get older, in pro sports. Do you become a coach? Do you become a sports announcer? Do you become, do you open a gym? What do you do? Do you create a brand? Stunts do the same thing. We look at stunt coordinating. We look at wire design. We look at driving. I mean, you can drive a car until you're well into your 70s. And maybe even, there's stunt guys driving even older than that. So you kind of find these little extra outlets. They're directing is a route. There's some very big directors right now. I mean, people who follow action know about, the John Wick directors and the Fall Guy movie was directed by a stuntman. It is a path to directing because we are so involved in the process. The golden watch strategy, like the corporate ladder strategy would be, you start off as a really good stuntman, then you start doubling a really big actor, get their contract. And then that actor starts suggesting that you coordinate their shows, and then you start coordinating their shows, and then you start second unit directing every now and then. So they'll need another unit to go do, you would think like a hand insert, but also you do the close-up of your actor and then you go to a big wide shot of them getting blasted through the window. You can do that another day with a smaller group of people. So then they'll start second unit directing. And then if you're lucky and you're fortunate, you'll start directing movies once you get older. And there are some people that have very, very clearly showed how that path is possible. But again, you're talking about a very small amount of jobs out there for stuntmen directors. It's more prevalent in China. They have action directors a lot more. I don't know if that's still as prevalent now as it used to be. But so there is this path that you go, but if you approach it like a pro athlete, and then you think about like how many pro athlete head coaches are there of football teams, right? Some stunt guys get into writing, some stunt guys get into producing. We called writing what I call my wheelchair strategy. So if I ever broke my back, I love writing. We talked about my mom being an author. I'm not a professional writer, but I love storytelling and I love writing. I've always enjoyed doing it. I hate sitting down for a very long time. So if I'm forced to sit down because I broke my back, then I already have written some things, but I'd write a whole bunch more and try to sell it. It's like an alternate income. So it's not just within the window of stunts. There's a lot of different ways people go. So it's just kind of, it depends on, if you hit that head on or you don't. And we started talking about that. My wife and I started talking about that in my, in about my mid 30s. We were like, okay, where am I going next? Cause I can still hit the ground. I just don't get up as fast as I used to, you know?
0: Right.
1: Yeah, I'll pop up. Like, let's do this again. This is amazing. I'm like, that was it. Right. We don't, you want to go? Okay. Well, all right, let's do this again. You know, it just, it changes the older you get. So.
0: I bet it does. I bet. Well, and it is, like you said, it's a big difference, but athletes are on the payroll the whole time. But you know, when you're doing stunt work, it's just, it's kind of piecework, right? Like you get paid for this event and then you get paid for that event. And that can be hard. That can be very hard. But all right. So tell me a little bit about your mom. Actually, you just mentioned that, that she was an author. What was your mom writing? What was she doing?
1: So my mom was a ghostwriter. That's most of what she's written.
0: Cool.
1: She wrote a book when I was in college called Long Way Off. And basically about parenting four boys and being a preacher's wife. She's a poet as well. She just had her 10-year anniversary. So she's the CEO of a nonprofit in Clarkston, Georgia, which is right outside of Stone Mountain, which is a suburb of Atlanta. So it's the refugee capital of the United States. And she has a coffee shop that employs refugees and basically helps them assimilate into American culture, helps them learn English, helps them, you know, do paperwork, but also gives them they get paid better than Starbucks, you know, they learn. And so she's been involved with that for 10 years now. They just had their 10-year anniversary. So she's busy. She's about to retire from that. I'm sorry, Mom. I'm pretty sure that's public information. if it's not public information, then guess what? She's about to retire. Within the next year, she's working on finding a replacement. And I think she's going to focus a lot more on her poetry and her writing. I definitely inherited those wordsmithing skills from her and my dad. I mean, my dad was very, very good at writing and speaking. Obviously giving sermons. And my mom as well, you know, my mom's a very good public speaker. I think that, you know, getting back to the Orthodox angle of things, I mean, when we converted, I gave a talk at our church on like a Wednesday night. And at the end of it, you know, a bunch of people asked me questions about our journey. And one woman, one Yaya, raised her hand and said, she goes, "So a lot of Protestants have problems with the Theotokos." She goes, "Did you have any problems with the Theotokos?" And I said, "Look, I'm a Southern Baptist preacher's son. I love my mom. I had no problem with the Theotokos. I mean, I love my mom. And I love my mom more now because I've learned how much God loves his mother than I did before we became Orthodox." And, you know, that's one of those many blind spots that is unfortunate. I think that when I think about our journey into Orthodoxy and all the things we went through, the number one thing I think in hindsight, looking back, is it feels like all of those churches are motherless, you know, and that's the best way I can describe where I came from. The churches we visited, I'm not saying that the churches that other Protestants are going to are that way. They may not be, but the feeling I get, the feeling we had, and looking back then, I didn't know that's what it was. Back then, I just thought, oh, it's the same thing, but different, same thing, but different, same thing, but different. But I think what it really was is it's motherless, you know, and to be in a church that has a mother has been so transformative for us, you know, and I mean, it's easy to see why they think we worship Mary, because if you have that Western view of salvation, then there is no gold medal human for all of humanity, right? Yeah. Like everybody gets a medal, which is so fun. Everybody gets a medal. You get a medal. You get a medal. You know, you believe in Jesus, here's a medal. You know, but in the Orthodox faith, it's like, no, you know, there's gold, there's silver, there's bronze. And then there's the Theotokos, who undid Eve's curse and is the most holy human that's ever existed. And she's a mom. I mean, could you imagine having that as your mother? you know, forget about it. And it would be, you know, riveting. And I had a really good mother. So it takes one to know one. Like I know what a good mother looks like. So when we became Orthodox, I'm like, yeah, no problem here. You know,
0: that's great.
1: I respect my mother, you know, I think other people should too. I think, you know, I think other people should respect Christ's mother a little bit more than they do. My mom, I think that's a dynamic relationship still, and I love it. And I think that my love for my mom, has been, been exemplified by my love for the Theotokos and vice versa, you know?
0: I like that. That's beautiful. And it makes sense. It really makes sense to me. I think, you know, so many of us grow up with just this sort of knee jerk reaction to multiple things. Right. And some of it's saints and Mary, especially, right. Just this, this like, it's almost like being suspicious of her, which is so crazy. And I, you know, so often people are like, well, why would she be so holy? And it's like, well, I mean, she lived in the temple. Her parents were very holy. Like, it's actually incredibly believable that a young woman, you know, at 14 years old could be, in fact, very, very pious and beautiful and faithful. And then God lives inside of her for 9 months. Well, I mean, come on.
1: Yeah.
0: That would be so transformative. How would you ever go back to anything else after having that kind of contact with God? And it's beautiful when you really appreciate it. And it's weird to think for how many years we didn't appreciate it or get it, you know, but it seems so obvious now.
1: It does. Yeah.
0: Well, that's
1: so
0: neat.
1: Clear. Yeah.
0: Well, I love talking to you, Matt. I love hearing about your parents in particular. Just really what a lovely experience you've had growing up and being able to have these conversations and all of this with your parents. It's really quite wonderful. But
1: Yeah.
0: And you have kids too. So now you got to
1: I didn't
0: in
1: talk
0: the
1: about
0: same way
1: at all.
0: I know, but you talked about your role models. So that's pretty cool.
1: Yeah.
0: Well, great. Well, please send our love to Clarissa and thank you so much for coming on the show.
1: Yeah. Thank you. Thank you very much.
0: That's great. And thank you to our audience. Thanks for joining us. Come on back next week for another Everyday Orthodox Christian. We'll talk to you soon. Bye-bye.

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0: 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Here now is Father Nicholas and Dr. Roxanne.
1: Well, good evening, everyone, and welcome to Live with the Lowes. My name is Father Nicholas Lowe. So grateful that you're joining us tonight. And tonight I'm joined by my lovely co-host and wife, Dr. Roxanne Lowe.
2: 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Happy summer.
1: And Roxanne, as many of you know, is a clinical psychologist, and together we have joined together in a marriage of both psychology and faith to give you some practical ways that you can apply your faith every single day of your life. 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Before we dive into tonight's topic that I think so many of you are going to find fascinating, I do want to encourage you, as I do every single Tuesday, to stay connected to us by joining us on our social media platforms. We are on Facebook, Twitter, Instagram, YouTube, all under the headings of The Lowes. So you can imagine that we are on almost every platform that's out there, and they're all under the headings of The Lowes. And that last name is spelled L-O-U-H-S. So it's The Lowes. In fact, all of our sermons are archived on our YouTube channel, which again is also under The Lowes. And so if you have not subscribed to our YouTube channel, please, everyone, definitely go ahead and do that. And if you're like us, who we just love to be, to not only feed people, but we like to also be fed. And we love to just read different books, messages that kind of inspire us in our own walk of faith. And so several years ago, we wanted to do the same exact thing. 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And all you have to do is simply put in your name and email address. And all you will receive is simply our daily inspirational messages. And also, if you're interested in the different things that we are doing, whether it be retreats, whether it be upcoming events that we're part of, or even books that we've done, or presentations that we've given, you can find them all under our website at thelowes.com. 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So, you know, every one of those email messages has an opportunity for you to simply just click on it, and you can share with your friends and your family. So definitely take advantage of that as well. And as always, we want to hear from you, especially on the topic that we're going to be discussing this evening. And that number to call in is at 1-855-237-2346. That's 1-855-237-2346. Our outstanding producer, Matushka Trudy, will be answering your calls and helping you to get connected to us on the show. And we are also broadcasting our show on our Facebook page, and as well as on Ancient Faith's Facebook page. So definitely leave your comments there, and we'll definitely try to get to them. And if you'd like to email us a question, we've already received several emails, by the way, for tonight's show. You can email us at ask@ancientfaith.com. That's ask@ancientfaith.com. So let's get started. You know, friends, one of the most popular things that people talk to us about outside of our show is about medication and mental health counseling. In fact, I don't know, I'm not too sure if you're aware, but almost 17% of the American population are on some type of psychiatric medication to deal with mental health struggles that they're facing. And for many people, they can struggle between what is the perceived church teachings compared to what the world, what science is providing for us. And so tonight we wanted to bring a very good friend of ours, Dr. Mina Mirholm, to come and talk to us about medicine, liturgical medicine, what we're calling it, but medicine and mental health counseling. And so let me tell you a little bit about him. He is a board-certified psychiatrist and an assistant professor of psychiatry at Columbia University. He's really a very humble person I think that you all are going to find very fascinating to speak with. He's also a consultant for the Assembly of Bishops on Mental Health Ministries and is passionate about understanding mental health care through an Orthodox Christian lens. Dr. Mina, welcome to Live with the Lowes.
3: Father Nick, thank you so much for that lovely introduction. And I'm such a huge fan of this program, of you personally and Dr. Roxanne. And I'm part of the reason I'm a fan is that you all sort of embody this harmony between mental health and our faith. So I'm so delighted and grateful, thankful to God to be able to get to chat with you this evening.
1: Thank you, my friend. We too are honored. And let's just get started because I know that we have a lot of questions. Again, for our listeners, you're more than welcome to call in and speak with Dr. Mina. If you are someone that maybe is battling with this kind of dilemma between medicine and mental health struggles that you may be facing, the church's teachings, we want to hear from you. 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But you can call us at 1-855-237-2346. That's 1-855-237-2346, or email us a question during the live broadcast of our show at ask@ancientfaith.com. 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
2: So, you know, this is such a huge topic that I just want to dive right into because, I just don't want to miss the opportunity. But I feel Christians as a whole, you know, are so divided on this issue. You know, some say medication is appropriate, you know, view it as sort of a God-given tool. You know, God gave us physicians. You know, and the more we care for our body, I mean, ultimately, we end up caring for our soul. And then you have others who are much, much more cautious, you know, recommending medication only in the most, you know, severe of situations, or that they put it on hold for the longest time until, you know, something's brought them to their knees. And, you know, and others maybe see it as a cop out, you know, that this is an easy fix for what should be more of a biblical or faith-based issue. And so, you know, obviously there's this huge, you know, divide. So I'd love to start with sort of, you know, your view on how medication really fits into our greater understanding of mental health treatment as Orthodox Christians.
3: Yeah, absolutely. And I think you outlined that really well there, is that there are these sort of separate camps even within our Orthodox faith. And there's good reason for each of them, right? That's the first place I would start, is that if you're part of the camp that says, you know what, I would never consider medication, that's sort of a crutch that would demean my faith, I can understand why you'd say that, right? If you're part of the camp that says, perhaps there's sort of a dire situation, I can understand why you say that too. But I think ultimately where we want to begin here is there's a beautiful quote that I heard from Father Tom Hopko, who is just a wonderful wealth of knowledge, who spoke about this concept, is that for us as Orthodox Christians, Christ is not only the physician and the healer, but he is the medicine. So in some ways, we want to begin by saying that we believe that medicine or the ancient art of healing, like, it's not an abstract concept, but is a person. And that person, in our humility, we can approach him and say, we will not dictate the treatment plan for you. We will not say, here's how we want to be healed, Lord. We bring ourselves and say, you can heal us however you see fit. There's a beautiful inscription at the front door of my hospital that says, healing is from the Most High. So the first place that we start, I think, as Orthodox Christians, is that we acknowledge that healing has one source. That one source is Christ. And then the same way that I think if you and I were going to a physician, it would be difficult if I go to somebody who is an expert in perhaps diabetes, and I say to them, you know, I think you should treat me in this particular way. So I think it's good for us to start with a humility here of saying, we put our hands into the hands of the great physician, the great healer, who is the Lord. And then we submit ourselves to say, it is up to him to choose how he may deliver that healing. Perhaps in one way can be using this tool or that tool. And medicine really fits in our conversation here as a tool. When we're thinking about tools, for example, sometimes there was a time in my life where I was hanging up a lot of stuff in the house and I really loved a ladder, right? But I'm not going to use a ladder everywhere I go, right? I'm not going to walk around and just take a ladder with me. There was a time maybe if my vision is a little bit not as great, I may need glasses. So I may need glasses for a little bit of a longer time. And I'm sure we can unpack that a bit. But I think the two first principles is, where does healing come from, number one? And number two, that understanding medicine as a tool, it's not the tool that replaces all others, right? We're not going to use a ladder to walk around in the street and, you know, every time you need to grab something. But also realizing that sometimes I need glasses and that doesn't make me any less of a Christian. Likewise, medicine can be looked at it that way as well.
2: Beautiful, beautiful. I love the analogy to glasses, you know, ultimately helping us actually see better. In many ways, depression, anxiety, OCD, you know, the whole gamut can really cloud our vision of ourselves, of other people, and of our faith, of even our relationship with Christ. You know, our vision really is, you know, darkened, I would say, in a lot of situations. You know, it's almost like an intensity that people can't get past when in a negativity in the way that they're looking at or approaching something or a perspective, and how much that can derail our purpose, our you know, the meaning in life and the purpose and dream God has for us. So I love that analogy to glasses and in medicine being a tool for our faith.
1: Dr. Mean, I want to make sure that our listeners are able to hear you. If there's any way that you can raise the volume on your side, that'd be great, just so that we can hear you a little bit louder. Your information is that you're sharing is so powerful. And so, you know, just kind of building on this as well, you know, I think for so many people, there is this maybe a dilemma, an inner battle that they're facing between at what point do we consider medication as opposed to therapy and mental or you know, medication as opposed to therapy and pastoral counseling alone. I mean, at what point would you say that one makes those kind of choices?
3: Yeah, that's a great question as well, Father Nick. And I think part of the reason that we really want to clarify this is that on average, nationally, right, whether you're an Orthodox Christian or just anyone who's struggling with mental health, these are stats from NAMI, which is a great advocacy organization for mental health. It can often take people from the time that they begin to experience the stress of mental health symptoms to the time they connect to care, over 11 years for that to happen. And that's a terrible thing for someone to be experiencing this. And I see this in practice every day, for someone to say, I've been feeling this way for over a decade. So there are some things that we can sort of think about that can help guide that question. I sometimes talk with patients about the 4 D's of distress to make it a little bit easier to remember. And it's 4 quick sort of acronyms to think about. This is not diagnostic. This is not going to, you know, solve the question 100%, but 4 areas to consider. The first one is depth, meaning how intense this feeling is. For example, some of us may have a tough day. We can get discouraged. We can feel a little bit down, but it hasn't gotten to the point where I feel like I've lost interest in everything, right? I used to love perhaps going to church, but the intensity of that feeling is now making me feel like I'm going to stay home and I'm not going to go anywhere. There's an intense feeling there. The second D is daily, meaning how frequently this happens. For some people, again, it could be a tough day or a tough week. Again, for some people, they're experiencing this for weeks on end and months on end. And there is this continuous daily struggle that is not part of the normal human experience. It just feels familiar to us because we put up with it for so, so long and we adjust our lives accordingly. The third one, which is really key, is duty. The thing that I have to do every day, my work, my school, my prayer life, my social life. How is this feeling, this anxiety, for example, or this depression that I'm feeling, or this experience, getting in the way of the things that I have to do? I've had many patients in the Orthodox Church who will say, you know, I haven't been able to go to church because of the panic that I experience actually when I go in the church. Or I've had to call out of work several times because of what I'm experiencing, the physical symptoms of anxiety. Or this has impacted my schooling. One Orthodox patient told me last week, said, you know what, I really had these aspirations of going into healthcare, but I can't because I'm so debilitated by what I'm feeling. And we discussed how this doesn't have to be a burden that holds them back. There's treatment for this as well. And the fourth D, which is really key, is danger. This is the most clear cut. This is at a point where if we ever get to a point where there are times where we're thinking that life is not worth living anymore, where we're starting to feel like, even passively, that, you know, if I didn't wake up tomorrow, I'm sure people will be more comfortable. I'm sure I'm kind of a burden to people around me. I'm sure that all of this that I'm doing is just making it hard for people to love me, to be there for me. This is a really key sort of red flag warning sign for us to say, you know what? This is something that can be changed. This is not the way that God intended me to live. There's a better way.
1: I love that so much. I think that's so powerful, these 4 D's that you're sharing with us, Dr. Mina. And I invite our listeners once again, you're more than welcome to call in and speak with psychiatrist Dr. Mina Mirholm at 1-855-237-2346. That's 1-855-237-2346. or email us a question at ask@ancientfaith.com. That's ask@ancientfaith.com. You know, I know that for some of you that listening to the show tonight, you may be one of these people that are receiving medication for a mental health struggle. And I just want you to know that if you've got a question, don't feel afraid or ashamed. You can call us and be anonymous. We totally understand. But I want you to have the opportunity, as we do with every Tuesday on our show, is to just be able to kind of get some help, to talk to someone that can guide you based upon their specialty. And Dr. Mina is someone that we look up to a great deal. So again, that number is 1-855-237-2346. I want to also share with you, Dr. Mina, an email that came in just before the show, and it said this. It said, I recently went through an intense therapy called ERP, exposure response prevention, and I've been working hard in managing this illness, coexisting with it, and living the beautiful life God has provided for me. I have a beautiful home, husband, children, and live the, quote, ideal life anyone would want. Yet I suffer in silence. I think many of our listeners who may have struggles with anxiety disorders can relate. So my question is this, with anxiety disorders, how can we as Orthodox Christians normalize mental health and taking medicine and getting professional help? I feel as if the nature of it being taboo in our church culturally has prevented me from seeking prayers for fear of the judgment and response being, quote, you have evil in you, or you don't have enough faith. Also fear of judgment within the church and peers, which in itself adds to anxiety. So just responding to the email's question, how do we normalize mental health and taking medicine and getting professional help in our church? What are some ways that we can be much more aware of that and much more accepting of that? Because I think that's something that I'm sure you hear a lot of.
3: Yes. Yeah, absolutely. That's such a heartfelt and sincere question. I appreciate that coming in. And it really shows on behalf of the person asking it that they're really trying, right? And this is the experience that I see oftentimes in our folks, is that really doing the best that we can. And the one place that we can begin, maybe taking a step back and saying, okay, if I believe this theological truth, right, that healing is a person, right, that there's this, there's actually this beautiful quote that described the Eucharist as a pharmakon. Pharmakon is you know, the root word for pharmacology and medicine. The Eucharist is this medicine or this drug of immortality. In the same way, when we're thinking about the fact that God can give me healing through a therapeutic modality like exposure, and that God has given, this is what we see in the scripture in the book of Sirach 38, that God has given medicine from the earth. This is not something that humans take credit for. I have a friend of mine who's a bishop who often makes fun of me and says, you know, remember, Mina, that doctors take all the credit, but God is the one doing all the healing, right? Don't steal the credit. It's God doing the work. So for this person, I would say individually, personally, it's important for us to come back to see this is what it means for us to be Orthodox, right? To think about what is the doctrinal truth here? The doctrinal truth is that I am not less of an Orthodox Christian if I am taking a medication for my heart, for my brain, for my pancreas, right? Any of these ailments and diseases, because we live in a fallen body. This is the reality. There are only two types of people in the world existing right now, right? There are those who are broken and know it, and there are those who are broken and pretend not to be, right? Those are the only options we've got. So for us, it's good for us to acknowledge and understand that we are of those who are being redeemed, being sanctified by God's work. And part of that work must be prayer and the spiritual healing of our soul, right? There's this little catchphrase that we've got in the mental health world that there's no health without mental health. There's also no mental health without spiritual health, right? Mm-hmm. So knowing that these things come together, that we must have the spiritual health. In addition to that, though, these two things have real harmony that I individually can feel in front of God, that if God has given me a medication as a means of my healing, the same way he's given me these other tools, that's not a defect in my character. And one encouraging thing that I've been seeing in the Orthodox Church in general now, right? Because we want to go beyond just me individually and seeing, well, what does the community think, right? Is there an assembly of bishops ministry? Is this something that's sanctioned by, you know, the church overall? Absolutely. So what does this for me as an Orthodox parishioner is this says, hey, this is not just something that I'm hearing on an awesome radio show. It's not something I'm just hearing from a psychiatrist or hearing from my parish priest, but rather here is the body of the church saying, we believe that Christ can give us healing through psychological, social, spiritual, and biological means. Our brain, as an organ, is not functioning the way that God created it. And that's not my fault or your fault. That is a fault, as we believe in Orthodox Christians. There is sin that entered into the world. This is not me doing something. But now I can deal with the consequences in a way that God has provided. So I think tying those two things together for what I believe, and then going back to the church and saying, what does the church believe about this?
1: I love that. Dr. Mina, we're going to take a quick break. And friends, on the other side of this break, we're going to ask Dr. Mina, do these medications, especially for anxiety and depression, do they actually work? What is it that they're actually doing for that person? So stay right with us right here on Live with the Lows.
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1: Well, welcome back to Live with the Lows, friends. We're so happy that you're joining us on this Tuesday evening. We have an important topic tonight that we're talking about, and that's really medication and mental health counseling. 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
2: And so, Dr. Mina, we're going to jump right in to kind of follow up and piggyback on what you were speaking about just before our break. So eloquently, by the way, you know, about our brain really being, you know, an organ, you know, that if it's not working the way it should, you know, that is something we have to address. I mean, that has really big implications for what we're able to do if we don't.

0: kind of delve in a little bit to how medications actually work, and what you're seeing in people who do receive treatment.
1: Absolutely. And I'll begin here by saying, too, that part of the skepticism that we have around medication is warranted. It's for good reason, is that we currently in America simultaneously have two very strange phenomena. On the one hand, there is a large amount of people who are undertreated. As we mentioned, folks who are suffering for years in silence, just like the person who had emailed us here. And on the other hand, we are over-prescribing medication as well. So there is this overabundance of medicine and yet this under-treatment. How can that be, right? And this is part of, I think, at the heart of where we are. And part of it is understanding first what medications do not do, right? A lot of what I do actually when I'm consulting in the hospital or talking with a new group of providers is de-prescribing. Is first the understanding is that we do not take a medication for every feeling. Right? It's not that I feel too up, I take one medicine, I feel too down, I take another. So understanding the role of medicine is that it is not to replace every other part of life, right? Good medication does not replace good relationships. A good medication does not replace a healthy spiritual life. A good medication does not replace all these things. However, when you have these things in place, a good medication can now, if you already have social support, you already have spiritual support, you're trying your best to have an active lifestyle and all these things, what medicine will do is just provide enough support. Specifically, we're talking about anxiety and depression. Or what we would call common mental, my Alexa in the house is listening as always. What we'd call common mental illnesses, right? These medications will allow us to just get over the hump. Like for example, today around New York City, because there is some condition of fires in Canada, so there is this large cloud of smoke, really, that's happening everywhere all over the city. It's a strange phenomenon. People will describe walking around as if they are in this foggy, cloudy state where they can't really see. Right? They can't really, just like Dr. Roxanne was saying earlier, that literally you may not be able to see what's in front of you because of the weight of grief or depression or anxiety. The medication is not going to solve all of life's problems, but what it will do is enable us to just get to a place where we can engage more meaningfully in therapy, where we can engage more meaningfully in pastoral care. We can engage more meaningfully in all of the tools that God has given us. Because what happens is, this is sort of similar to this imagery of glasses, which I got actually from a patient. A patient once told me, you know, I've been really trying to do my best with my prayers. I've been trying to do my best with getting guidance from my father of confession. But once I put on these medications, it was like putting on glasses for the first time. I was able to read the scriptures and not feel this overwhelming sense of physical anxiety, which feels like you're going to vomit all the time. I had one patient describe to me vomiting over 15 times a day from the visceral, overwhelming anxiety. So you have basically the role of medicine is allowing the body to get to a place where it can listen to your mind. It can listen to the spirit. Another way of thinking about it is if we have an infection, for example, right? There's a process going on in the body. And what the medicine will do is try to put the infection at bay, try to control the infection or heal the infection in order for us to physically walk out of bed and go to church, for example. So it's not something that can change my personality. If that was the case, medicine, believe it or not, would be much more popular than it is. Sometimes we can feel like, man, I wish I could change my personality. Mm-hmm. But the reality that we see is that it does not have that power over us. And once we understand what it does not do, in addition to what it does do, then it kind of puts it in perspective as the kind of helpful tool that it can be.
0: And that's so powerful. You know, I love what you're describing, you know, it's just in terms of sort of getting the mind to sort of engage in in everything that represents life around it. And the physical side of anxiety and depression really can be so debilitating. And I think sometimes, you know, from the outside looking in at somebody who's struggling with that, it may not always be understood if you haven't lived it or experienced that sort of visceral feeling of, you know, the person throwing up 15 times a day. I mean, yes, I mean, those are things that I'm seeing

0: often. Or the other side of that is I just don't leave my house so that I don't have to throw up, or I don't have to have a panic attack. And how many people are sort of debilitated to, you know, they can't even get to church to be filled in liturgy with what they're yearning for. But I do think from the outside looking in, you know, if you haven't felt that, there's this sort of confusion of why can't you just snap out of it? Or why can't you just talk yourself down from that? And so I do think it's so important what you're mentioning too, is that oftentimes these mental, what we quote unquote called mental illnesses, affect the body so physically that the disorder is not just in the mind. You know, it feels that, yes, it may begin as something wrong in the mind, but it really affects the body in such a profound way that we can't really, you know, talk ourselves out of it. And so for people on the outside looking in who may be afraid to start medicine, or who may be afraid to put their child, you know, on medicine, I know there's a tremendous amount of fear, and I want to dive into that because I had a writer who wrote in on Facebook about this. But is medication, you know, typically lifelong? You know, for people who are hesitating to start something that they're fearing they're going to have to take forever, you know, what would your thoughts be on that for parents listening or people who are struggling to get started?
1: Yeah, that's a great point to discuss as well, because part of this is when we unpack the idea of medication, right? There is this huge category of all of these areas that are underneath. And as we were beginning to sort of get into here, there's one category of folks that we can see who are experiencing the most common things, most common mental health struggles of anxiety and depression in particular. And the first answer I would give to those folks is that this is very much not a lifelong commitment to this medication. I think of this when I talk to patients. This is what the evidence tells us, and this is what the standards of care actually are, is that these are thought of as seasons, right? Mm-hmm. For example, we were talking about different tools. I know that, you know, I live in New York City, so sometimes in a season where I need a shovel, I have to use a shovel, right? It's snowing and I need a shovel, and another season I need an umbrella. But if I used an umbrella on a day like today where it was 82 degrees, then it would not be the best use of that tool for that season. However, if I did the other way around and said, you know what? It's a nice day today. I'm actually against umbrellas. I don't think umbrellas have any use. Umbrellas are overrated. I'm not going to use umbrellas. Then I would be missing out on a tool that would be important in that season when it's raining. So it's important to first identify what season of life am I in, right? And the scripture often walks us through this concept too of that the Lord gives us like the food in due season. There's a specific season, something is needed for that time. Perhaps in this particular time, in these 6 to 8 months, we need medication in addition to therapy, in addition to all the things that we're trying to do, which all fit in together, right? Sleeping in a healthy way, eating in a healthy way, all of those things put together, and we need an additional tool for this season of medication. So that's the way I would approach that category, especially of anxiety and depression. However, there's another category that's really, really important for us to think about too, as Orthodox Christians, that is serious and persistent mental illness, right? There are families who experience somebody who is going through something like bipolar disorder or schizophrenia. These psychotic disorders that can really be debilitating, can really have someone, there are several people that I've seen in the church who have wonderful amounts of support, but the illness brings them to a point of living on the street for a moment, and they can't really get that support. For those folks, medication is also a life-saving tool, and we think of it more so as not, oh, do I have to take it forever, but rather, we finally have something. For example, for high blood pressure or diabetes, we finally have something that if I take this, you know, in an ongoing way, I can actually live a healthy life. So for these medications and these kinds of disorders, what we see from the data is that it's actually incredible that you can take, for example, a medicine that can be as a shot or an injection once every 3 or 6 months. That's an incredible thing that God has given us that we don't have for many other diseases in the world, right? But you can have this, and I've seen many patients who are doctors and lawyers and psychologists and psychiatrists who are struggling with mental health, severe mental illness like bipolar disorder, who have just one shot every 3 months and do very, very well in the community. So it's important to understand what kind of season we're in and what kind of rain or weather we're dealing with, right? Is it the kind of weather? If you live in London and it's going to be foggy all the time, you know, I'm sorry to tell you, right? It's more so how do we adjust to living to that climate?
2: Right.
1: It's a bit of how we want to think about it.
2: I love that. I think it's so important to now, as you're sharing with us, is to be aware of the season that we're in and really what we're kind of going through and how important it is to just have, to consult with your spiritual father, to have, you know, people within the church that are helping to kind of guide you through this so that, you know, one of the beautiful things about church in general is that it's a community. It's a community of people that, you know, are here for each other. And I think that's one of the things that as a listener, if you're contemplating all these things, don't feel like you're alone doing that. You have a priest, a pastor. You have definitely opportunities that we'll share at the end of the show about of organizations and programs within the Orthodox Church that are also very, very helpful. But definitely don't try to solve these or try to adjust to these things simply on your own. Once again, I want to thank Dr. Mina for being on our show. We are talking about medication and mental health counseling, and we'd love to have and hear from all of you. The phone number is 1-855-237-2346. That's 1-855-237-2346. Or email us a question at ask@ancientfaith.com. That's ask@ancientfaith.com. And we also have a caller in, Maureen, who's calling us from Wisconsin. Maureen, welcome to Live with the Lows.
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3: There are too many things to listen to on Ancient Faith Radio, so I don't get to listen to you very often. But this one happened to come up, and it's very much on my mind because my family has seizure disorders, diabetes, Alzheimer's, all that kind of stuff. And we are, my granddaughter was diagnosed with a seizure disorder that was not responding to medicine. And so they put her on a ketogenic diet. And I had no idea what that was or what to do about it. And I dove into researching on Dr. Google, which I do recognize you have to take with a very large grain of salt. There are some highly qualified doctors, a doctor of psychiatry, the research at Harvard named Chris Palmer, who's written a book about how he has seen intractable cases reversed by simply correcting the diet.
0: I'm familiar with him. Yeah. I actually listened to one of his podcasts on the Huberman Lab. What are your thoughts on the ketogenic diet, Dr. Mina, for mental health? I know it's been suggested for not only seizure disorders, but the extension into mental health treatment across the board. What are your thoughts?
1: Yeah, I think that's a great question. Thank you for sharing that, Maureen, because one area that's really emerging is nutritional psychiatry and us understanding actually that food is also medicine and thinking about the fact that we have three sort of medicine choices per day that we get to prescribe to ourselves. That's a really key thing to understand. And there's a good friend of mine named Dr. Drew Ramsey out of Columbia who actually wrote a great book called Eat to Beat Depression and Anxiety. And also a great writer out of Harvard, Uma Naidu, who I had on my podcast as well. So I very much believe the evidence and the data here that this is something that we've shown time and time again, that the food that we eat has a great impact on our health. So that's the first sort of categorical start. But the one part I wanted to just add here is the caveat, right? If I may, Maureen, which is that's a critical part, right? Is that in the same way that there's actually great studies out of Harvard too, a good friend of mine named Tyler Vanderweet, who will show the impact on our spiritual choices on our mental health. So that's also true. Right.
3: Oh, yes. However, I'm very much into the tending the garden of the heart paradigm. I really like that one.
1: Yeah, I love that. I love that. Right. And the thing that we want to just add there, the only last context I'd want to add is for some folks, even when they are on a really healthy diet, ketogenic or Mediterranean, perhaps, or others, and they're really trying their best, you know, spiritually and otherwise, they still are at a point where they can be suffering at a point that medicine can be helpful. And sometimes what we don't want to do is tell those folks, hey, you know what? The reason you're still suffering is because your diet's still not healthy enough, right? Or you haven't prayed enough, right? And that what we do there is it adds a bit more sort of the guilt, a little bit of the insult to injury. So we want to be able sometimes, it's a little bit in reverse. It's a little bit that the medicine can allow me to now make healthier choices because I could get out of bed, right? I can visualize the fact that I can finally speak with my parish priest and get pastoral care. So sometimes the other part to consider here is not only which tools do we use, but in what order. Sometimes using one first can allow us to use the other, but no doubt, I think it's a great question, Maureen, that the role of nutritional psychology is real.
2: Thank you so much, Maureen, for your call, and we so appreciate you tuning in.
3: All right. You have a good evening.
2: You too, hon. Thank you so much. And again, just like Maureen, we invite you to call us at 1-855-237-2346. That's 1-855-237-2346, or email us a question at ask@ancientfaith.com. And as I mentioned at the top of the show, you know, if you feel uncomfortable sharing your name, we totally understand this. These are very sensitive topics and discussions. So just simply tell our producer, Matushka Trudy, to have your name as anonymous, and we will definitely respect and honor that.
0: And so, Dr. Mina, we had another question come in from a mother who's dealing with a teenager exhibiting a lot of just obsessive thought, anxiety, you know, bordering on some OCD symptoms, but not quite OCD, you know, quite functional, high performer. But is worried about putting her teenager, it's been suggested that her teenager be put on an SSRI, and wanting to know your thoughts on, how to navigate that as the mother of a teenager.
1: Yeah, that's a great question as well. And the first thing that I do when I'm talking with parents, especially those in the Orthodox Church, is to say that if you are concerned about putting, you know, a child on a medication, you have every right to be, right? Taking a medication is a big deal, right? So to really empathize with this, that this is a big decision. And anything we talk about in medicine, we talk about in the framework of risk and benefit, right? And the one key thing I always try to drive home to families is that there is a risk and a benefit of not taking medication, right? There is a benefit of, well, I don't have to have a foreign substance of any kind in my body, right? There is, however, a risk where our body, biologically, we are not made to be constantly, this is what the experience of anxiety is, the body feels like it's under attack all the time, right? So it is releasing its own chemical response to being under attack. And those hormones are not something that should be released in an adolescent body all of the time that way. So that is the risk that we want to be thinking about. Is that's what studies have shown us, whether we're talking about an increased level of cortisol or all of the fight or flight responses in the body are happening in this increased daily anxiety. So in some ways, this is not like your child is already taking a medicine, but it's basically a place where physically, physiologically, things are not where they need to be, right? So then we talk about what is the risk and benefit of taking these medications. And as we said, for a season, for a time, in order to engage in therapy, in order to get some different coping skills and so on. The risk there is that these are medications, even though they've been around for quite some time, they do have side effects, right? Mm-hmm. Sometimes there are GI side effects. Sometimes there are headaches or feeling a bit dizzy, things of that nature. Those are real side effects. And they have to be monitored carefully. This is part of the reason that being on a medication is something that should be a conversation that is spiritual with your spiritual father and also with the provider, the physician who is going to be prescribing those medications. What signs do I look for? What side effects do I consider, right? Those risks are real. And then the upside as well, though, those are the risks. The benefit of taking a medication can very much be that experience that I described to you from a patient of, well, now, even though I'm very much a functional person and what we often see in our kids, they're resilient, right? They do their best to get around the disorder, right? If they're having a hard time in school, they just work harder. If they're having a hard time socially, they just do more. Mm-hmm. The experience here is a medication can just lower that threshold a little bit to allow the child or the adolescent or the teenager to be able to engage in something without having to do 10 times the effort or things that they would have to avoid otherwise altogether anyway. So there's first the sort of biological benefit and also the ability to engage in things as well.
0: I love the way you put the risk and benefit of not taking it. I think so often we examine the risk and benefit of taking a med, but we don't really think about the collateral damage being done to the physical body when we don't consider it. And, you know, psychologically, you know, watching the capacity just be eaten up by, as you said, they're working 10 times harder. Oftentimes to do something that somebody else is expending very little energy on. And so, you know, sometimes that intense irritability or agitation that you know, we're seeing in teens is a lot of times a signal to parents that, hey, their capacity is pretty spent on just doing their day. And that can be a very real thing. And so sort of just also wanted to highlight what you just shared there, because I do think they are exerting incredible amounts of energy just trying to do normal life because it's just harder physiologically for them.
2: Dr. Meenar, let me ask you as well, you know, are these medications that we see so often, you know, prescribed, are they addictive? You know, does a person become dependent on them and need a higher dose over time?
1: Yeah, that's a great question. And when we're talking about these medications for anxiety and depression, we're oftentimes talking about antidepressants. These are like the category that was mentioned of SSRIs, or selective serotonin reuptake inhibitors. These medications, by definition, are not addictive. They are not the kind of medications where you're taking a dose and then now you need a higher dose for it to work progressively throughout your life. So they are, by definition, the most commonly prescribed medicines. They are the medications who are deemed the most safe. And in adolescents in particular, there are two that are FDA approved. It's important to know, Prozac and Lexapro, or escitalopram and fluoxetine. These are older generic medications, very cheap, but have a lot of evidence about their safety. And the most important thing that I would highlight about this question of them being addictive, as well as the risk-benefit conversation we were having, is that truly, they can be life-saving, because the reality is the last thing I want to do ever again in my life, and I say this from my heart, is attend an Orthodox funeral of a young person who died by suicide. I never want to do that again. I've done that. And the reality is medication is not just something that's going to make our lives a little bit better or a little bit easier. But for many of our young people, who, as just like you described, Dr. Roxanne, this feeling of being so overwhelmed by your day is so painful and so dark and so deep that the thoughts of suicide begin to be a real option out. And medication, what we've seen in these decades of research, actually saves their life. It really does. So this is an important part to consider. In addition to this, though, as we're talking about other medications for anxiety, there are classes of medicine that can be addictive, and sometimes this is why we want to have caution around medicine. Medicines like Xanax, for example, or things in that category, which can be looked at as a quick fix, right? I feel anxious today, so here's a medicine that's going to make me feel better right now. Those are medicines to be cautious of, and those are medications that can be addictive. And in general, the category of medicines that are controlled substances, are ones that we want to be really thinking cautiously about and saying, if I ever have to use them for myself or a family member, they should be for a short period and for a very specific reason, because they do carry an additional risk. But the good news is that the vast majority of medicines we're talking about do not fall in that category of being addictive or needing a higher dose of any kind.
0: That's so great.
2: How do we talk to loved ones who are considering medicine, Dr. Meenar, but are simply afraid or hesitant or even just downright resistant?
1: You know, I think one key thing that we need to do first when we're talking to loved ones is talk less and listen more. I talk with a lot of families about this, and oftentimes, whether we're talking about medicine or other things that we want a loved one to do, it's this feeling of, I am telling you what to do, you should listen to me and do this. But rather, what we really want to do, if we love a person, right, we want to take the approach of Christ. Christ came and asked questions. He came and spoke to somebody who is at the well, or somebody who is a leper, or someone who is wherever they are, and they asked them, do you want to be made well? What are you afraid of, right? So the first thing that we want to do when we're approaching a loved one is really find out the root of their fear, because somebody who is hesitant or fearful could be fearful for a number of different reasons, right? And the only way for us to know how to direct our, it's sort of like going through your own sort of diagnosis and treatment plan if you're a loved one, right? The only way you can know which kind of quote unquote like advice or medicine to give this person is to first diagnose it a little bit, right? Are they the kind of person who is afraid about something theologically? Like they are afraid that, and I've had a patient tell me this, I'm afraid if I take a medicine, God will look at me differently. Like God will not approve of what I'm doing. Then that's a great discussion actually. And I love our parish priests for this. Sometimes I've had these discussions with the parish priest and I say, Father, you take this one. I got nothing. You tell him. And the priest will say, you know, my son, this is something that God has given you, but he needs to hear that from the parish priest, for example. So the summary there is, first, we want to listen. We want to listen attentively. Secondly, we want to direct our nudging or intervention accordingly to what we're listening and what we're listening to. And then lastly, three, is we want to be patient. We want to be patient because God is always patient with us. And maybe you're bringing up this topic today and the person doesn't want to hear it. Well, maybe you bring it up in a week or two when things are a little bit difficult, and now they want to hear you because they know that you love them, not that you just want them to go and do the things, but rather, hey, I'm here for you. I'm in it. I'm not somebody who is better than you. And sometimes I'll even say, this is probably the last thing on that topic, is beginning from a place of your own struggle. I love telling people about my own therapy and saying, hey, you know what? I love my therapist. You know, he's wonderful. And this is why I could tell you, have you thought about, you know, having a therapist, for example? When we're approaching somebody on the same level in humility, it's very different from us approaching somebody from a, hey, you should do this because I'm better than you.
0: So helpful. And I do think we always need the foundation from being able to talk about it. And that's so often the case, especially in families. And I know I have a lot more questions and we're going to run out of time, but I want to make sure that we hit one. And we've actually had two questions that also came in surrounding this topic. So I want to be sure we get to it. And so in talking about illnesses that are more chronic and persistent, like that aren't just seasons, schizophrenia, bipolar disorder, are you seeing effective medications for that? And I guess the bigger question I have, you know, just in working with people, you know, who may have been prescribed this is their adherence to staying on the med. You know, oftentimes in bipolar disorder, and I'm sure you've run into this, there's not always the desire to remove all of the symptoms of bipolar disorder, you know, or there's the rejection in some of these that they're, you know, that of medication because nothing's wrong. You know, I'm fine, and that there's not the belief that a medicine is needed. So, you know, and a mother wrote in, you know, in just in tears about this, about her son with bipolar, you know, not taking the medicine, and just the story of their journey was heartbreaking. So can you talk to our listeners just a little bit about that, about these more persistent disorders and how we help patients adhere to medicines and whether medicines are really successful?
1: Definitely. Yeah, it is a heartbreaking reality that oftentimes these medications are difficult to adhere to. The upside of this, or the good news here, if we will, is that these medications can be incredibly effective. They can be medications that are the difference between somebody, you know, with great support but wind up living on the street or incarceration, versus somebody being able to have a family and, you know, live a life that is seemingly, you know, on the outside, you would never know that they're struggling with bipolar disorder, for example. What's the difference? How do we get from here to here? The first place I think that's really important is even in the way that you described the illnesses, which is because the illness is persistent, so must we be. Meaning, it's not going to be just the outreach of a mother, or it's not going to be just the outreach of a physician, or just only the therapist, or only, but rather it really is a persistent team approach, because it's going to really take a village to conquer this enemy. These particular illnesses are more aggressive, they are lifelong, they could be much more debilitating. So for that reason, you know, I always love the verse in Hebrews 1 where it talks about how God, who in various times and in various places spoke to us through a variety of ways, it takes a little bit of creativity for us to drive home this message. Maybe sometimes it's using a friend as well as family, as well as social support, like all of these different ways. And how we use those supports, the number one thing that we really want to think about, and this is the approach that we think about, which is patient-centered, is coming to the person first and saying, where do they want to be, right? What is it that they're trying to accomplish? And sometimes coming to the place of from where they see their own life and where they see their own hopes and their dreams. And sometimes it's hard because they're not thinking with great clarity, but bringing to them the message through the lens that they see it, which is, you know what, I want to do great things, or I want to be able to do X, Y, and Z. So coming alongside them in that way. And this is not easy. Again, I'm not making this any easier by any means. Right, this is very challenging. But I want to give the hope part here is that sometimes, and oftentimes, knowing the season, again, as we were saying, sometimes we may have to resort to something a bit more, you know, there's a reason that we sometimes have 911, or there's a reason that we have drastic situations where we may need a crisis intervention or someone to bring someone to the hospital, for example. I've worked with a lot of families on this because sometimes, especially if you're dealing with schizophrenia or bipolar disorder, don't be afraid to think about or look at what neighborhood crisis intervention resources are there that maybe someone can come out to the home and assess the person that is your family member. Maybe someone can bring a person to the ER, because oftentimes what we see is if that person begins to have medicine and begins to have some clarity, there's an opportunity for that medicine now to go from a pill to once a month as a shot or once every 3 months. And that's the golden opportunity. That's the moment where we really see, for folks who are that 1% of the population, but we have them in the Orthodox Church as well, that we can make a real difference.
2: Dr. Mina, we only have about a minute left in the show, and I definitely would love to see if you could have you on the show in the very near future.
0: Yeah, we just got five more questions that came in.
2: They keep coming in, but I think because that's reflective of just how important this topic is for our listeners. But in our closing moments of the show, share with our listeners resources that, you know, about our Orthodox Christian understanding of medication and mental health illnesses in general. Where can people find great resources to learn more about all of the Christian, our Orthodox Christian perspective on this, but also how to, you know, how to address some of the questions that we're hearing tonight?
1: Absolutely. I'll tell you two of my favorite resources. One is there's this great book by this couple. It's called Renewing You. If you've heard of it, it's a, I think that's a great place to start.
0: If
1: you haven't had this book, you really must. That's a critical place to begin. I really think that's the first place.
2: That's such a great plug. Thank you so much.
1: And the second place I think that would be really important as well is if you go on the assemblyofbishops.org under ministries and go to mental health. This is the place where you see the mental health ministries of the Assembly of Bishops. And there you've got a couple of great resources. One is a directory that can show you therapists and psychiatrists in your area. It also has the training that can be done, which we do. It's called Peace of Mind, which is wonderful for any parish to bring a team and really educate your whole parish on what is mental health and what does it look like and how do we approach it. As well as it has a beautiful prayer for mental health as well, which if we had more time, I would have read it for us. But if I'll just direct you to go to the website, because I think it's really encouraging to see that this is not just us caring about this, but rather it's coming from the top, from our hierarchs who are investing in this. So that's really encouraging to see.
2: So once again, friends, it's www.assemblyofbishops.org/ministries/mental health. Dr. Mina, what an amazing show. We thank you so much for taking the time to be with us. And we definitely would like to have a sequel to this show because such a much needed for so many people. They're struggling with just how to deal with medication, medicine, our faith. How do they all work? And whether you're part of the Orthodox Church or not, I mean, just in a faith community in Christianity, that's something that's so it's so needed to talk about and to kind of break down a lot of the taboos that we hear about and the stigmas that are attached to mental health. But thank you so much for taking the time to be with us tonight on Live with Alois.
1: Thank you so much, Father Nick and Dr. Roxanne. This was a blessing. I really appreciate it.
0: For us as well, Dr. Mina. Thank you.
2: And we also want to thank Matushka Trudy for producing tonight's show, as she does every single Tuesday, just for producing our show and running through all the different phone calls and emails and just helping us guide us as she always does. She's an amazing woman of faith. 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And again, as I mentioned at the top of the show, if you do not receive our daily inspirational messages, do it right now. 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
1: The year is 306 AD. The great persecution rages. 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

0: Welcome to Live with the Lowes with your hosts, Father Nicholas and Dr. Roxanne Lowe, where we will connect our Orthodox faith to day-to-day living and relationships to our family, our work, and our view of ourselves. Father Nicholas is the priest at St. John the Divine Greek Orthodox Church in Jacksonville, and Dr. Roxanne is a licensed clinical psychologist who uses her extensive training in private practice. Questions are welcome by calling 855-237-2346. That's 855-237-2346. Here now is Father Nicholas and Dr. Roxanne.
1: Well, good evening, everyone, and welcome to Live with the Lowes. My name is Father Nicholas Lowe, and Roxanne tonight is unable to be with us. She's at a prior engagement. So you're kind of stuck with me tonight, but I'm so happy that you've joined us this evening on this Tuesday, March 29th. If you're new to Live with the Lowes, one thing that you should know is that our purpose is that we hope that we can give you some practical tools to help you in your walk of faith. And we do that by merging both faith and psychology together. 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And this show is a ministry of our church family of St. John the Divine Greek Orthodox Church right here in Jacksonville, Florida. You can find out more about our church by going to our website at stjohnthedivine.com. 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We're on Facebook, Twitter, Instagram, and YouTube, all under the headings of The Lowes. And you can, that last name is spelled quite uniquely. It's spelled L-O-U-H-S, The Lowes. And you can also join us on our Facebook pages as well. Again, all under The Lowes. And if you're interested in receiving our daily inspirational messages, Roxanne and I began this probably about a year and a half ago. 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And as we've shared with you in the past, is that we published a book a couple years ago, about a year and a half ago, actually, with Ancient Faith called Renewing You, A Priest, A Psychologist, and A Plan. If you're looking for some renewal in your own walk of faith, please take a look at our book. And hopefully, like so many of the other books that are here at Ancient Faith, this book will serve as a way to kind of just inspire you and guide you in your walk of faith. We also do have it on in an Audible version that you can find at audible.com. It's recorded in our voices. And as you all know, all the proceeds from this book go to outreach ministries that are very important to us, most notably the American Cancer Society, in honor of our dads. So before we begin our show tonight, we do want to welcome and encourage you to call us. You can call us by calling it 1-855-237-2346. That's 1-855-237-2346. You can also email us a question at ask@ancientfaith.com. That's ask@ancientfaith.com. So tonight we're talking about our youth. You know, our youth are the God's gift to all of us, and how we take care of them and raise them is really our gift back to God. And our youth in many ways have so many advantages and opportunities, more so than probably any other generation. They're more connected through social media. There's more opportunities with them through the advancements in technology. But there's also opportunities for them to fall away. We're seeing statistics right now that reflect that close to 60% of our youth leave the church between the ages of 18 to 35. They leave the Christian church, not just unique to the Orthodox, but in general. And we're also seeing issues of cyberbullying and of depression all at all-time highs. And God knows that COVID didn't make things any easier. Not to mention what we're seeing, the plights that are going on throughout the world in Ukraine, the civil unrest that we see even in our own country. And so here to talk about that, we've invited a dear friend of ours, Steve Cristoforo, who's the Director of Youth and Young Adult Ministries for the Greek Orthodox Archdiocese of America. Let me tell you a little bit about our friend. Steve is a graduate of Yale University, Fordham University School of Law, in Holy Cross Greek Orthodox School of Theology. What I love about Steve is he's passionate about sharing the gospel in a clear and accessible way and helping people see Christ at work in their lives, very practical ways of applying their faith. He currently serves as the Director of Youth and Young Adult Ministries for the Greek Archdiocese, and he's someone that has been on a regular participant on our show. Steve, as always, my friend, welcome to Live with the Lowes.
2: It is always so good to be with you. Thanks for having me again, Father.
1: Absolutely, brother. Let's get right to some of these questions that we have. And again, we invite all of you to join us. If you've got a question for Steve, please feel free to do so either by email at ask@ancientfaith.com, or you can call us at 1-855-237-2346. Steve, what I love about you is how important data is for you. So tell us a little bit, why is that an important part of the ministry that work that you lead?
2: Yeah. And I think this is something that more and more people in the church are sort of being open to. You know, we've got like the census that the Assembly of Bishops does every 10 years. I think we're realizing that data grounds us in reality, right? Mm-hmm. We can sometimes be blind to some of the needs on the ground. We can sometimes be blind to some of the things that people are struggling with. And data kind of opens up our eyes to what's actually happening out there and can burst our bubble, right? That number that you even mentioned at the top of the show, that 60% figure, that 60% of young American Christians fall away from the church as they become young adults. You know, I first encountered that in seminary, and that number has really sort of haunted me in my work at the Archdiocese. And there was a lot of pushback when I began talking about that publicly, because there's this sense of like, no, everything is fine. Everything is fine. We're doing okay. But if 60% of young people are falling away, like, clearly there's work to be done, and we can't close our eyes to some of these difficult realities. We've got to open them and repent, you know?
1: Exactly. And I think, you know, what I love about that is that, you know, numbers, as we oftentimes say, numbers symbolize health, or that's one area to reflect the health or the lack thereof. And I think, you know, across the board, and again, we're not talking just specifically about the Orthodox Church, we're talking in general terms, friends, that when 60% of a group, you know, of a segment of a church are leaving, that means that obviously more are leaving than they are staying. And it's deeply concerning. And I think, you know, I'd love to kind of hear more about, you know, when you were talking about how initially people's response were like, well, things are okay. Or that if they were shocked, they kind of were, you know, sometimes I think they may have a very simplistic answer. Well, if you just have your parents come to church, and that'll bring them back to church. But maybe talk a little bit more about just how those numbers really have impacted the way in which that inspired you, and how when you travel across the country, which you do a lot of, how that's received when you do share it now in your retreats.
2: Yeah. Yeah, I think especially when I share those numbers with parents, when I share those numbers with people, with clergy, with people on the ground level, they kind of nod their heads. Because, you know, you as a parish priest, I think you kind of like, you see that over the course of the lifetime of a community. You saw it growing up in the church as well. I mean, that the fact of the number is that young people struggle with faith. It's not a problem that we can kind of close our eyes to. And so I think, yeah, it just depends on the audience that you're sharing it with. But
1: well, let me ask you,
2: that problem.
1: Yeah, right. Well, I was going to ask you, I mean, tell us a little bit about the Institute itself that people know, you know, that what we're sharing are just not numbers that we're just kind of creating, that they're numbers that maybe speak specifically about the Institute that provided that information.
2: Yeah. So today, this is an opportunity for us to talk about some more fresh data, because even that 60% number is actually out of date, which is interesting. That 60% number comes from Barna. I was listening to their head, David Kinnaman, in a podcast last week. That number's ticked up to 64%. In the decades since they initially released that first data. So again, the challenge that the church is struggling with is real. But today, you know, I want to talk about some fresh data that really focuses on the year 2021. So there's an organization out there called the Springtide Research Institute, and every year they publish what they call the State of Religion and Young People. And so that's the topic of our show today. Mm-hmm. And they published a report for the year 2021, a really important report for 2020, you know, the first year of the pandemic, but followed that up with a report in 2021 to try to, again, to understand the sort of stuff that young people are struggling with. The big theme of their 2020 report was relational authority. A lot of data that really shows how, you know, these programs and stuff don't work. It's really about cultivating relationships with young people. Mm-hmm. And their 2021 report, which we're going to get into today, is really about the uncertainty that a lot of young people are struggling with, the isolation that a lot of young people are struggling with, and how the church is not really doing a great job always of meeting those needs. Mm-hmm. And I think it's something for us to just sort of like be honest about, and then maybe kind of ground ourselves, embrace ourselves, and ask how we can meet some of these needs better down the line.
1: You're listening to Live with the Lows. We're speaking with Steve Christofor, who's the Director of Youth and Young Adult Ministries for the Greek Orthodox Archdiocese. We'd love to hear from you. If you have a question for Steve, you can call at 1-855-237-2346. That's 1-855-237-2346, or email us a question at ask@ancientfaith.com. Steve, is there a way that we can interpret some of the data that we're seeing?
2: Yeah, because the numbers are only as good as what you can do with them.
1: Right.
2: And this is kind of a framework that we've talked about in the past when I've been on the show before. But mm-hmm. we have a ministry training course called Effective Christian Ministry, which we launched back in January of 2020. And the kind of the core of the course is an articulation of the five needs in the lives of young people. And mm-hmm. I'll say them right now. The first need is to know Christ. That second need is to know oneself. The third need is to belong to the full community of the church. The fourth need is to be empowered with a faith that makes a difference. And the fifth is to be equipped with teachings of the faith. Mm-hmm. This is not going to be new for people who remember past episodes we've done together or mm-hmm. folks that have taken the course. But I think when we see this data, we can kind of parse this now according to those needs, you'll see that where the church is really struggling, it's struggling to meet some of these needs. It's struggling to help people know Christ, to know themselves, to belong to the full community of the church, to be empowered with a faith that makes a difference, to be equipped with the teachings of the faith. This is kind of our kind of like our vision statement of how we need to proceed to lead more effective ministry. And since we put this course out, literally all of the data that we've been seeing the last couple of years, all of the data that we've been parsing for a decade, just keeps reinforcing, like, this is the way forward. These are the five needs that we need to meet.
1: Mm-hmm. You know, and as you were talking, I couldn't help but think, you know, to know Christ and to have that initial, that relationship, and how the Bible says, seek me first. Christ says that. He says, seek me first. I think it's so, what I love about this effective Christian ministry, and I'd love to talk more about this, especially for those who may be priests within the Orthodox Church, or for that matter, even outside the Orthodox Church. But I love the fact that it's about effective Christian ministries. I think so often we think that we have this beautiful faith, this beautiful church, this beautiful theology. And it's one thing to have it, but to be able to share it and give it in a way that's applicable in their lives. Because if not, you know, I think sometimes what happens is these make great, you know, little bullet points. But, you know, the actual practical tools to apply, how do I get to know Christ? What are the ways that I get to know myself? You know, because, you know, we hear it and the church fathers speak extensively about studying yourself, studying what you're thinking, how you're thinking, thinking about what you're thinking about. So I love the fact that we have this ministry, effective Christian ministry. And maybe just talk a little bit about, you know, because I think you and I share this so much alike on this, is the fact of just being applicable and practical. Can you kind of take us into, you know, just some of the ways that knowing Christ, what that would look like, or what some ways that we can do that effectively?
2: Yeah, totally. So effective Christian ministry is really this framework that we offer to meet these five needs with five practices. So even when we talk about knowing Christ, right, I think you kind of astutely raise the point that our ministry tends not to start there. Mm-hmm. Even though Christ tells us, you know, I am the Alpha and the Omega, we tend to start with diversions and games and maybe other mm-hmm. stuff. Mm-hmm. But to know Christ could be as simple as, you know, to be still and know that I am God. I mean, mm-hmm. you know, we did a retreat at your community a couple of years ago. I think it was January 2020, right before everything kind of shut down.
1: Right.
2: And we led young people through just kind of 20 minutes of stillness to mm-hmm. learn, to literally walk with them. This is what it means to close your eyes. This is what it means to learn to be still physically, what it learns to sort of center the mind and the attention, and to then walk them through the practice of the Jesus prayer. Right. Mm-hmm. Because God is going to be known in the silence. And I think we live these lives Absolutely. Full of distractions. So we have to sort of like know the be still and know that I am God. And so sometimes you just have to like teach young people by doing it with them, not simply by talking with them. You know, ministry that. In particular can be so geared towards like the extroverted, towards the big, the loud. But, you know, what about the quiet moments? What about the one-on-one interactions? What about leaving our phones aside? Like there's ways that we can sort of streamline things and actually open up ourselves to this divine reality rather than just sort of getting the endorphins going.
1: Mm-hmm. You're listening to Live with the Lows. We're speaking with Steve Christopher, the Director of Youth and Young Adult Ministries for the Greek Orthodox Archdiocese. If you have a call, call us at 1-855-237-2346, 1-855-237-2346, or email us a question at ask@ancientfaith.com. This is an email question that just came in. Steve, it's from a church, from Assumption Greek Orthodox Church in Danbury, Connecticut. They're enrolled in the Effective Christian Ministries course, and they actually met for the very first time last night to discuss the very first module. It's so well done, they comment. The question is, we know the saddening statistics that 60% or more of our young people fall away from the church after high school. We are curious if there is a separate statistic on the young people who have attended summer camps and or Ionian Village. These children have the opportunity to truly connect with their faith and understand God's unwavering love for them. We are curious from your research if these children have a greater chance of staying connected to the church.
2: That's a fantastic question, really fantastic question. And I'm glad to hear, I did a retreat in Danbury a couple of years ago. Glad to hear that they're enjoying the course. So the short answer is no, unfortunately. We don't have data that's kind of parsed to that level. Even that 60% data, you know, that's kind of American Christianity as a whole. The Springtide Research Institute, this is American Christianity as a whole. There is a lot more room in the Orthodox Church for us to not simply kind of stay up to date on the current American Christianity data, but to do our own sort of deep dives and measure what's going on in our communion. So that's a need, unfortunately. I couldn't speak to that data because I don't think it exists anywhere. But what I would say is that I think that when young people have these transformative experiences in a summer camp setting, it's because the five needs that we're articulating here are being met. People sometimes think that summer camp is like, it's fun and it's this and that, which is true. But summer camp is also sometimes the only time that young people have this opportunity to be alone with God and know Christ, right? Summer camp is sometimes the only opportunity they have to be kind of open about the things that they're struggling with and come to know themselves. It's sometimes the only time they feel like they're immersed in this large community, not just this youth group that's sort of pushed off to the side. To be empowered with the faith that makes a difference. They're cleaning up after each other. They're loving each other.
1: Right.
2: And then to be equipped with the teachings of the faith. Like, that's why summer camp works, because it meets these five needs in ways that sometimes our other youth ministries don't.
1: Right. Here's another question, Steve. It says, I'd like to ask or to get your opinion on how we can keep the next generation of children interested in staying with the Orthodox faith, especially with language barriers within the services, and also when families are offered, quote, easier, end quote, and, quote, inclusive options in other faiths to make them feel like they belong. Thank you for all that you do.
2: Yeah, that's a fantastic question as well. And I think that this question even sort of like maybe pivots to this first need, right? And what some of the data out there suggests, because here's the good news, right? We do talk about, this first need to know Christ. But some of this data that Springtide came out with in 2021, 71% of young people identify as religious and 78% of young people identify as spiritual. Sometimes I think we start from this position of scarcity and think like, what's it going to take for these young people to stick around? But there's a deep hunger that's out there.
1: Right.
2: And that's why we cast it in the course, as it's an actual need. Like, people have this need to know Christ, and maybe they don't always have voice to sort of articulate this need, right? What does it mean to be spiritual? That can be kind of a vague term. What does it mean to be religious? That can be a vague term. But 71% and 78% of young people self-identify as such. So I think the need is there. The question for us is, are we meeting that need? Are young people seeing Christ at work in our communities? Or, you know, are they seeing gimmicks? Are they seeing, you know, just comfort? Are they seeing kind of this consumeristic thing that's appealing to them and giving them what we think they want, as opposed to an actual experience of the living God?
1: You know, it reminds me of a quote by C.S. Lewis. He said, that humanity is on this journey trying to find ways to fill a hole in their heart that only God can fill. So there is a recognition that there is a hole in the heart. We're just trying to find all the other ways to fill it. And I think what you were saying is just ties right into that, is that there is this need, there is this hole in the heart, and we're trying to find things that to fill it when only Christ can. And obviously how we present that Christ in that situation and in their lives is so powerful and important. I know you mentioned that one of those five needs was to belong to a community, a full community of the church. Can you just kind of expound a little bit on what that looks like?
2: Yeah, what a community looks like, a robust community. I'll say this, for example. I recently attended a church that I have a connection with, and I showed up, and I looked off in the corner, and the Sunday school kids weren't there. They were brought in, like, right before the sermon, and then they left a few minutes after Holy Communion. They were in church for about 15 minutes. It's interesting, right? Like, the implicit lesson that he's being told to them is you don't belong with the full body of the believers. Go off and do your thing with the little kiddies. And that's a lesson that they internalize, right? Because those kids who don't get taken to, like, liturgy as a part of their formation in the church are going to leave the church because they're going to internalize that and take it. Okay, fine. I don't belong in the liturgy, right? A robust Christian community is going to make room for everybody at worship, right? Everybody belongs in the liturgy. This is the fullness of the body. And is also going to cultivate sort of intergenerational rich connections between people. I think sometimes, like, it can be age appropriate and developmentally appropriate at times to have kids sort of work with their peers. But the world is made up of more than peer-to-peer interactions. Families are not made up of people who have the same age, right? Workspaces are not made of people with the same age. The body of Christ is this rich intergenerational reality. And I think a lot of times young people don't experience that because the second graders spend all their time with the second graders, the third with the third graders. So developing that sense of community is this belonging to something bigger than just your narrow demographic slice, but also a sense of, like, vulnerability, right? That we can share, and we're co-sojourners, co-pilgrims who lean on each other and pray together and are honest with each other and vulnerable with each other and there for each other through the difficulties of this life.
1: Yeah, and I love what you're sharing, because I think it's so important that I think for so many young people, it's they have these, you know, these needs, these wants that we were talking about, but also they have extraordinary talents. And, you know, I always tell people that, you know, Christ gets the angriest with the faithful who bury their talents. And so we're called to be active in the house of God, you know, in everything that we do, and in trying to get them engaged in utilizing their talents and their gifts. And I think sometimes we kind of wait till they're at a certain age or when it's appropriate, but to get them engaged in service projects, in things that can make a difference in our community and in our world, is, I think it's so important, because that's what, you know, as Rick Warren,

0: we create opportunities for our young people to grow in Christ. And Steve's been speaking to us about a ministry that's very dear and special to him. It's something that's part of the Greek Orthodox Archdiocese's ministry. And it's called Effective Christian Ministry. And so he's talking about that with us, but we'd love to hear from you. You can call us at 1-855-237-2346. That's 1-855-237-2346. Steve, going back to these five crucial points that you talk about, these five needs that we had that we're talking about this evening, let's move to that second need, to know yourself, to know oneself. What do you see in the data that underlines this need?
1: Yeah. So this need to know ourself, right, is about that sense of self-discovery, which certainly adolescence is, right? But here's an interesting data point that comes out in Springtide's research. 55% of young people say, I don't feel like I can be my full self in a religious organization, right? There's really this sense that I can't be vulnerable. I can't be raw. I can't sort of bring my full broken self to this community because there's an element of judgment or there's an element of shame there, right? Mm-hmm. And here's another piece that fits in with that. 47% of young people say, I don't think religion, faith, or religious leaders will care about the things I want to talk about or bring up during times of uncertainty. Mm-hmm. So there's this sense of like, I can't be who I am, and the things that I'm interested in are not going to be, there's no room for them here in this community. So when young people are struggling with these questions of identity, the implicit lesson they often learn is to struggle with a sense of identity outside the church rather than inside the church.
0: Mm. Wow. You know, I, as you were sharing that, I couldn't help but think to myself, you know, for a priest that may be listening in or a youth director, I mean, how important it is to allow the ministry itself, our youth ministry programs, to be a place where children and youth and young adults feel like it's a safe base. You know, when we were growing up, we used to play a game tag, you know, and then whenever you would touch a certain place, that would be like the safe base. And in many ways, we're being tagged constantly in this world, tagged with what we should look like, what values and morals we should have, what success looks like, what identity should look like. And yet the church should be the safe base. It should be as we hear about through the church fathers, the hospital that people can come to, that we are all sick, that we all need our own, you know, our own healing to take place. And so what would you kind of share with those, you know, what are some ways that you think, practically speaking, that if you had a youth minister or a pastor or a priest who's listening, what are some like low hanging fruit that you would kind of maybe share with them on how to make that church be that way, to be a place where you can help someone know themselves?
1: Yeah. I think this is where eliminating some of our anxiety as ministry leaders and eliminating some of our agendas as ministry leaders, because I think sometimes young people can feel that like an adult is only interacting with me because they want something from me, because they want me to sort of attend the program, because they want me to be on the roster, right? As opposed to, this is me, this is Steve, I'm a person, and these adults just love me for who I am, right? Where there's an agenda sometimes that they want me to behave a certain way, they want me to think a certain way, as opposed to just, again, like, this is me, this is Steve, like, I'm a person, I'm more than just a number, and the adults in my life just love me. And I might disagree with them, and we might sort of like bump heads every now and again, but that's okay, because they're the adults in the room, right? Mm-hmm. And they have the moral certitude and the courage and the lack of anxiety and the lack of agenda to just love me for who I am. And to make this a place where I can sort of be a kid, and kids say dumb things and do dumb things, and that's fine, right? We're the adults in the room. We can be bigger than that.
0: Mm-hmm. And don't you think sometimes too, you know, Steve, just when you're, because you travel a lot, you speak to a lot of priests, and, you know, sometimes we only know what we know. And so, you know, sometimes when we've grown up with a certain type of youth ministry program that may have been what we did 20 or 30 years ago, you know, sometimes we try to do the same exact thing now, that in which we kind of haven't really taken into account really where we are as a society and really what our kids are kind of facing. What do you kind of share when you're just kind of giving advice to priests, you know, or to pastors about, you know, this is like step one, you know, when you're trying to develop a youth ministry program, maybe talk a little bit about like, what would you just say or something that you would do like day one, just to kind of, I think just so that they can hear your words of wisdom on that.
1: Yeah. I'll give you a case study. So I was talking to a Protestant

0: assistant ministry leader actually recently, who told me that they hired a youth group leader for their particular congregation, and there was no job description or anything. They simply gave this new youth group leader one rule: you're not allowed to do youth group. Right? You're my youth director, but you're not allowed to do youth group. And this poor kid in his 20s was perplexed, like, what do I do if I'm the youth group leader and I can't do youth group? But then he realized, I can go to these kids' piano recitals. I can go to their football games. I can take them out for coffee. I can get to know their parents and get invited over for dinner with the family. And he recast himself not as like the event coordinator, but as the pastor to this flock, these group of kids. And he got to know them all by name and knew what they were doing and became like an actual part of their day-to-day life. And trust developed and love developed. And like, that's where ministry happens, right? It's not about getting the 20 kids in the group. Like, each of these kids has a name and a story, and they need to be sort of dealt with tenderness and mercy and kindness.
1: I love that, because I think so often we think number, you know, that it's all about the quantity, and those numbers are actually souls. They're people that God's breath has been breathed inside of them. See, there's a question that we just got in that said, getting our kids to church on a regular basis seems to be a problem for all parents. I have a lot of guilt regarding this. Do you have any suggestions?
0: That's a really great question. And I think it depends. The answer is going to be slightly different depending on the age of the child, right? As you sort of go younger, there's sort of less agency there, right? You're five years old. I'm not going to leave you at home in the house by yourself. You're going to burn the house down. You're coming to church. But it can be an opportunity. Because and you might have actually experienced this too when you were in seminary. Like, seminary was the first time that I spent a lot of time with priest kids, right, with PKs. And you hear a lot of their things, and they struggled because they had to be at church because it would be, you know, embarrassing for the priest if the kids weren't there. And some of those, like, the pressures and this and that. But you talk to some priest kids, and they're like, you know what? It was just kind of like something wrapped up in our identity. This is who we are. We go to church. And we get to go to church, and it's a joyful opportunity. Like, when Paul is writing his pastoral letters, you know, he's reminding everybody, like, this is who you are, and then what you do kind of flows from that. Sometimes I think we sort of, like, have this sort of guilt or pressure that we put on kids, you have to, as opposed to, like, we're Christians, and this is what we do in this family, right? Thursday night is meatloaf night in this household, because this is what we do. We like pierogies, because this is who we are. We go to church on Sunday, because this is who we are. To recast that in terms of, like, our identity, like, you're a Christian. We're all these children of God. Like, we pray together every night. We pray together in the morning. We pray together before meals, and we go to receive our Lord's body and blood every Sunday, because that's who we are and that's what we get to do. Just to sort of, like, slightly recast that, right? To start with that question of identity, like, who am I? You're a Christian,
1: right?
0: And you
1: right.
0: belong in your Father's house,
1: right? And how much and how He loves for us to do that. And I think that's. I was giving a sermon recently about, a topic like similar to this, in which there were some questions, and it kind of became the impetus of me writing the sermon. But I was saying to them, you know, we don't ask our children every day, do they want to go to school? Because we know what's best for them, and they need that education. In the same way is that, you know, asking your children, do they want to go to church, is, as a parent, is not a healthy thing to be creating, because most children, the flesh will tell you, you're tired, you want to sleep in, you got school, you have all these demands on you. So not to mention, you know, the demands of just sporting events and being away and dance and all these other things that the society is already putting on our youth. But I do think it's really, I love what you were sharing, Steve, because I think it's so important for us to realize that we do have a responsibility, you know, in helping to keep our youth in the church and engaged in the church. And then the flip side is that the church has to also make sure that the people within the church, I say people like us, leaders in the church, need to also make sure that we're creating programs and ministries and experiences that allow our children to say, wow, I want more of this. I want to grow. I want to learn more about what God's dream is and His plan is for my life. You're listening to Live with the Lows. We are so grateful that you're joining us this evening. We're speaking to our dear friend, Steve Christofor, who's the Director of Youth and Young Adult Ministries for the Greek Orthodox Archdiocese. We're going to take a break. On the other side of this break, friends, we're going to talk to Steve about, truthfully, how do we equip our youth with a faith that can make a difference? So stay right with us here on Live with the Lows.
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1: Well, good evening, everyone, again, and thanks so much for joining us right here on Live with the Lows, a ministry of St. John the Divine Greek Orthodox Church right here in Jacksonville, Florida. We'd love to hear from you. So if you have a question for our speaker tonight, Steve Christofor, the Director of Youth and Young Adult Ministries for the Greek Orthodox Archdiocese of America, you can call us and speak to Steve directly at 1-855-237-2346. That's 1-855-237-2346. 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And before we continue on with our conversation with Steve, I did want to just remind all of you, if you're looking for a daily word of encouragement or inspiration, every day we send out a little encouragement from here, from the Lows. 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And all you have to do is simply put in your email address, and every single morning, and I think it's 7 o'clock Eastern time, we send them out. They will be a little message from us that hopefully will just inspire you during the day. And if you're already receiving them, tell your friends, help us to share Christ's light with those that are in our circle of influence. So Steve, getting back to our conversation, let's move to this fourth need that you talk about, these five, we're basically talking about these five needs that our youth have. This fourth need, to be equipped with a faith that makes a difference. Tell me about that.
0: Yeah. And this is something that really is grounded in community, right? Mm-hmm. When we help young people really understand that they belong to this full community of the church, that they're members of this body, then that leads to, okay, this is what the body actually does, right? We're not just the people who talk the talk, but we're people mm-hmm. who walk the walk. And I think this becomes an opportunity here because according to Springtide's research, and this is a little bit hard for us to bear, 57% of young people report that when the pandemic is over, I expect a lot will be different in mostly disappointing ways. Which is some of that malaise that young people kind of feel. And I think it's a malaise that comes from their struggles with identity. It's a malaise that comes maybe from those struggles to not fully fit in the community of the church. I'll say this as another data point, which we found during in 2021. Only 10. So when asked if anybody outside their home reached out during the pandemic, only 10% of young people report that a faith leader did.
1: Oh,
0: right.
1: Gosh.
0: And that's something about that faith that makes a difference, right? That here were these kids who were stuck at home, as we all were during the pandemic, like really struggling, mm-hmm. and only 10% report that a faith leader was a person outside of their home who reached out during the pandemic. When they compare that to 64% say that their friends reached out. And if you look at who they turn to when it mm-hmm. comes to dealing with difficult questions, only 16% say that they turn to their faith community. But 55% say they turn with their friends. Like those mm-hmm. numbers are kind of symmetrical, right? Like young people are going to turn to people that walk the walk because they want to be equipped with a faith that makes a difference. They want to know that they're going to, like, they're aware of the problems that exist out there in the world. This, I think, becomes an interesting opportunity that we have with young people. I was asked about this at this inter-Christian conference that I was at recently. And my thought here was, and I'll share it with you, Father, mm-hmm. that in the past, when the church was young, you know, like we had this theology and then we had this like really beautiful anthropology that came out of that, right? Mm-hmm. In the Roman Empire, there was slavery, there was oppression, there was war, there were, you know, all these terrible things. And then suddenly here comes the church saying that every human being is made in the image and likeness of God,
1: mm-hmm.
0: right? And how that sort of takes the society and sort of throws it upside down. I have a sense that a lot of young people out there have this kind of sense in their core that other people matter, that, that, you know, when they see oppression in the world, it grieves them. When they see poverty in the world, it grieves mm-hmm. them. Mm-hmm. And this becomes one of the tensions that Springtide brings up in their research, that half of young people don't think religious institutions care about the things that matter most to them.
1: Wow.
0: So what if we could use this sort of sensitivity in their hearts as a point of entry? You know, like you're concerned with the poverty that exists in your community. Well, the reason why is because you see Christ in these people. And the reason why is because you take it seriously that in the kingdom there will be no hunger. So it offends something within you when you see hunger in the world. Let's share a taste of God's kingdom with these people,
1: mm-hmm.
0: right? You see, when you see oppression in the world, it grieves you because you see right. something in these people. You see Christ in these people. And you know that in the kingdom there is no oppression. There is freedom and there is joy and there is peace. Like, how can we share the peace of God with these people that are feeling afflicted?
1: Mm-hmm. You know, I think it's
0: No,
1: go ahead. No, please, go ahead.
0: This sensitivity that I think a lot of young people have
1: right,
0: can become
1: right.
0: an opportunity if we can teach them to direct it in a Christian manner.
1: And also utilizing, again, like we were talking earlier, utilizing their talents and their gifts to do just that, to help in leading that. I think it's so important because, yeah, I mean, you know, we used to say at the seminary, I'm not too sure, I'm sure you've heard this before, but they used to tell us that when you're a priest of a parish, ask yourself if you were to leave that location, if your church was to leave that location with the neighbors and that surrounding your church, would they miss you? And it really kind of speaks to about what our church is. And I think for us as a church, we gather at church so that we can go out and make a difference. And I think clergy and laity alike, we have to remember that we gather to go. See, we actually have a caller that's called in. Welcome to Live with the Lows, caller.
4: Hi.
1: How are you?
4: I'm doing well. I'm very fortunate to have called in at this time because the question that I have for you guys relates to what you guys are talking about. So thank you for this conversation.
1: Sure. Go ahead.
4: So I am a young adult in the church and I'm someone who loves the church. So I feel like I can point this out that in our young adulthood, that time between graduation and the early part of our marriage, you know, we're forming our identities. And a lot of times that's both geographic, going to a new college or going to a new job, you're placed out in a parish outside of your own home. And mm-hmm. I think that's where a lot of young people slip through the gaps. But I think also exactly to the points you guys were making, we're also trying to determine what we believe, how we vote, what are we going to do with our time and our money? How are we going to respond to pandemics and wars in Ukraine? Mm-hmm. And I think Orthodoxy is beautiful. It's ancient and it's mysterious and it's so hard to kind of bridge that gap into what I've been taught as a child or what I see in liturgy to how does this change my life as a child of God, as someone in relationship mm-hmm. with Christ. Mm-hmm. And I brought this up with my home priest and, you know, now we're in new churches cause we've moved around. Mm-hmm. And one kind of pushback I've gotten is, you know, the sermon isn't really the place for us to address things. We aren't trying to offend the congregation and some of the things that the young people might need to hear aren't relevant to the whole generational crowd. Do you guys have any recommendations to young adults who are trying to figure out how to discuss these topics or learn what the church might have to say about them? Or, you know, likewise, are there right. things we can be asking the priests or asking mm-hmm. the parish leaders to kind of help us bridge that gap?
1: Steve, you want to start us out and I'll kind of add after that.
0: Yeah, 100%. So I think one of the underlying challenges, and you're raising a really good point here, is that I think we are expecting potentially the church to do too much in a short period of time. Like there's only so much that could be said in a particular sermon, right? And there's enough to be said mm-hmm. in terms of like unpacking the gospel and so forth. So the sermon might not necessarily be the appropriate time for talking about this stuff sort of publicly. But, you know, God willing, like our touch points with the community extend beyond Sunday morning. And mm-hmm. there are times when we're gathering for meals, and there are times when we're gathering for prayers at other times and so forth. And there should be opportunities, I think, for us to sort of converse honestly and openly about stuff. And I think it's kind of twofold, right? I think it's like a community, if we really take that third need to heart, and that mm-hmm. the community is this real place of sort of belonging, that the fears and the anxieties and the hopes that people raise are going to be respected and treated as valid. You know, if somebody looks up and said, like, here's a thing that I'm struggling with, what do we do with this? Or if here's a thing that I see other people struggling with, what do we do with this? Like, that needs to be taken seriously, number one. So there has to be this sort of like this space of openness, this space of sort of unconditional regard in our communities mm-hmm. to handle mm-hmm. these questions and these concerns. And there also needs to be modeling on the part of our community. You know, like, our communities should, God willing, be modeling in some way what it means to love our neighbors in the wider world. You know, we can't just talk about loving our neighbors if we're not mm-hmm. also collecting money, collecting, you know, offering our time to people in need, like doing something for the larger community. So mm-hmm. I think, like, there needs to be, like, these are the two hands, right? Like, the community modeling things for young people so they have kind of a concrete sense of what this means, and the community, God willing, being this place where questions can actually be sort of, like, respected and discussed out in the open. Mm-hmm. And maybe that third point again is, like, there's multiple touch points during the week. So even if something doesn't work in the context of a sermon, it works in the context of a different service or a lunch mm-hmm. or a dinner or whatever mm-hmm. it is. Because again, we're a community, right? And community sees each other more than once in a blue moon.
1: Mm-hmm. Right. I think that's, you know, I love what you were sharing. Does that help you to the caller? I want to make sure that Elizabeth,
4: I think that's beautiful too. As a young adult, though, I wonder if there are ways we could better engage with the community outside of Sundays, because I think it's so hard not to be known in a parish and to be new. And I think there are often spaces for Bible studies, and they might meet in the mornings or during times mm-hmm. when our young people are at work or in college classes, and they're not always young adult ministries or groups or places to turn. So how do we get to that place where the community knows us and where we can kind of learn from them?
1: Mm-hmm. I think, Steve, you want to share with that? I have some thoughts, but I definitely
0: Go for it. Yeah.
1: Well, I think that, you know, first of all, Elizabeth, thank you so much for the call. And I think that what you're sharing is so important, and as a parish priest, that's something that I love to hear people, you know, sharing what their needs are. I think I would probably go one step further in the sense that I think that there's a responsibility on the leadership of a church, any church, to know the needs of their congregants and to be able to meet those needs. Now, some of those needs, you know, we can't be all things to all people. But I would encourage you to speak with your parish priest about opportunities for him for he to come and speak to a group of young adults, and maybe you can help him with this in establishing some sort of a young adult ministry in which you can discuss those topics, and not just those topics, but also your involvement in the parish. I always tell people, involvement will always lead to investment. When people are involved, mm-hmm. they will invest. So that may be where I would say, and building off of what Steve had already shared, is also sharing how you can be a resource for your parish priest and having that ministry. So, you know, maybe going and saying, hey, look, I'd love to help out. I know we don't have something like that now, but I don't mind helping you, but can we go ahead and do that? Because there is a level of ownership that I would say that needs to take place from the leadership of the church in general for a ministry like that. In the Orthodox worship, I think it's so important for you, and I don't know if you were born in the Orthodox Church or you came into it later, but one thing is very clear, at least in my studies and research, if there is ever a church that was the neighborhood church, that was engaged in the ministries of the city, it was the Orthodox Church. I mean, mm-hmm. the Byzantine Empire, which was the largest empire, by the way, and ran for so many years, was actively engaged. I mean, Hagia Sophia that we speak about in Constantinople, you know, there were hospitals attached to it. They were on the ground ministering to the needs of the people, and their congregants were involved and engaged in it. So it's not something that, as Steve was mentioning, it's so true, is that it's so much part of our theology. It's almost like tapping, it's almost kind of getting back to our roots. So on your end, I would encourage you to share with the parish priest that you'd like to be of service and of help. I also would, you know, look for ways that you too, kind of studying, like I love how Steve has as one of these points of knowing yourself. So maybe starting to spend some time studying what your gifts are, what your talents, what you can offer the church as an offering to the church, because we need it. As a parish priest, I'd venture to say that I speak on behalf of a lot of our clergy in our church, in the church, I would say, and that we want everyone, we want all of the sheep to be involved, including the clergy, to be involved in utilizing our gifts for God's glory. So I would say with those two points, one, speaking with him, but also studying yourself and looking at the gifts that you can offer in addition to what Steve had mentioned. Steve, please feel free to add, brother.
0: Yeah, no, I think that's all great. The only thing that I would also sort of add to keep pushing into that is that we can also be creative about what ministry means. Mm-hmm. I think sometimes one of the barriers to entry is that we kind of think that ministry sort of has to happen in the physical walls of the parish.
1: Right.
0: Whereas, like, especially when it comes to like young adults, young families, whatever it is, like, what if people are opened up our homes to a small group of young adults or a small group of other young families or so forth? And we got together to spend time together and share our lives together and break bread together and maybe pray together at the very end, like maybe read the coming Sunday gospel, right? It doesn't have to be complicated or fancy or whatever.
1: Exactly.
0: But, and it doesn't have to be like a schlep to the parish if it's really hard, because I know a lot of our parishes, like, you know, the logistics of getting there on a weeknight might be hard, but
1: exactly.
0: What if some folks live down the street?
1: Right. Does that help out, Elizabeth?
4: Yeah, that's great. Thank you so much for your time and for your thoughts. We're really grateful for the conversation, for the work that both of you do.
1: Well, thank you so much, Elizabeth, and continued strength on your journey through Great Lent. And thanks for being part of our show tonight. We have another emailer, Steve, that I wanted to share with you, brother, that came in. It says, it's an anonymous emailer. She simply says, I am desperate to reconnect my teenage daughter to the church. We are a small parish, and there aren't many kids in our Sunday school or Goya, and there are hardly any girls her age. She is missing out on so many beautiful, robust ministries that other bigger churches offer. I've even offered to switch churches, but she doesn't want to change. If there is one thing we can do to connect her to church, what do you recommend it to be?
0: Yeah, that's a really good question. I would be very curious as to the offer to sort of switch to a different church with a different community. I'd be very curious what's behind that. So part of me is also kind of craving more information to sort of understand more fully, because I wonder if there is actually sort of an underlying connection to the community that's there in your daughter's heart. Based on some of the stuff that we talked about before, like the stuff about what it is to be sort of involved in, to deeply connected with the fullness of the community. Yes, it is definitely like a loss if a person doesn't have those peer-to-peer relationships. But I wonder if there are some older folks, right? Maybe older teens or women in their younger, like 20s or 30s, like somebody who could sort of take your daughter under her wing and be kind of like a mentor to her. I think this is something that women in the church struggle with in particular, because it's hard to sort of like see women in positions of kind of mentorship or sort of like that kind of authority in the church. We normally think of kind of our priests and our spiritual fathers and those kinds of lay leaders. But I wonder if the emailer's daughter could benefit from having sort of a deep connection, like a mentor, mentee, big brother, big sister with either an older teen or somebody in her 20s or 30s or something. Just somebody,
1: there's a follow-up question within the email. It says, from your experience, what is a really, and it kind of goes to what you're talking about right now, that's why I wanted to ask it. So it says, from your experience, what is a really meaningful ministry for teens?
0: A really meaningful ministry for teens. I think it depends on the teen, right? I think like we were kind of alluding with summer camp, there's mm-hmm. a lot of sort of meaningful kind of far away experiences. Kid goes away for a week of summer camp. Kid goes away for a week of Crossroad, for example. But there's ways that we can kind of learn from some of those faraway ministries, because it's real conversations, it's real listening, it's real sort of like love and fellowship, things that unfortunately a lot of teens like lack in their particular communities, right? Recall that that data that we mentioned earlier that 54% say religious communities try to fix my problem instead of just being there for me, right? Think about that again. That only 10% of young people report that a faith leader came to them during the course of the pandemic. You know, that's the sort of things that people are struggling with. This desire to sort of be heard and known. You know, my sense is when it comes to young people in particular, like one of the reasons that they love social media so much is because they get to just sort of like talk and project into the world and be heard, because there are so many spheres of their lives where they don't feel heard. There's one other bit of data that Springtime reports, that 59% of young people say that even while living with others, they still feel alone. Right? 59% said even while living with others, not living alone, like teenagers, you know, folks in their 20s who have roommates or live with their parents or whatever, 59% of them say that even while living with others, they still feel alone. Because there are still these barriers, right? That we need to tear down, to just listen to them, give them space to be themselves, so that their hearts can be open to us and we can love them with all of their brokenness and all of their struggles.
1: Steve, we're getting a lot of emails in, so I'm going to kind of go these through quickly. This is a question that came in. It says, is the Greek Archdiocese collaborating with other Orthodox jurisdictions to strengthen the impact of meeting the five needs of the youth?
0: Yeah, so the really cool thing about the Effective Christian Ministry program that we've put together, it started as an online course. We have about 1,000 people who've registered for the online course from all around the world. Basically every jurisdiction here in the United States, as well as ministry leaders in the UK and Canada and Australia. So you know, there's a lot of people out there who are really trying to think about these needs and put them into practice. We've also created a learning community, which pairs parish leadership teams with trained coaches to walk them through a 9-month process to figure out like what this means for the future of their particular community. We're in the middle of our first cohort year, September through May. So we're kind of in the final stages of year one. We have Greek parishes from the Greek Archdiocese, Antiochian parishes, OCA parishes. We have a Coptic parish. We have an Armenian parish. We have a couple of parishes in Canada as well as the United States. We actually have an OCA bishop with his youth directors that's part of this. So I think there really is a pan-Orthodox desire to lead more effective ministry. And if anyone out there is interested in sort of joining us, you know, we've got a little coupon code that we'll give out at the end of the show, but there's room for everybody. This is a church movement.
1: Here's another question. Father Nicholas, I love your comment about kids. We don't ask them to go to school. I often use the same idea to help parents see how important faith and church is. I've tried a couple times to work to begin an Orthodox school with little interest. I've realized that where I believe the work may need to be is with young couples as they baptize their first child, or even in the counseling with engaged couples preparing for marriage. We need to help them develop spiritually and understand that their child's soul should be the priority in raising a child. If parents don't prioritize a child's faith, we can't get the children to church to be able to love them and to teach them. However, I don't know how to approach or do this. What are your thoughts on this idea?
0: Yeah, this is a hard question, and just to affirm, right? Like this is not data that's new data that Springtide released in 2021, but if you go back to Notre Dame has this kind of landmark study that they did over a decade ago now, their study of youth and religion. You know, if you kind of summarize their findings, the three most key determining factors of whether a young person will remain sort of connected with their faith, the first one is a religious experience. Something that actually sort of shows them that God is real. And then the second one is the faith of the parents, right? Like it's just such an important thing. And parents pass along a lot more than their DNA. They pass along their preferences and their habits, right? Parents are formative in the way that they raise their kids. I think we're at this point in the history of the church here in America where we're having a lot of tough conversations in our communities, and we're having a lot of we're realizing that some of the inertia maybe that sustained us in the past, ethnic identity, whatever it might be, doesn't have the same oomph that it used to. And, you know, to borrow a phrase from Father Barnabas Powell, right, we have to be like learn to be Orthodox on purpose as opposed to just sort of coasting. And so this can be the time, right? I'm actually the model that we offer for people with effective Christian ministry, the cohort in particular, the 9-month learning community, it's premised around building a parish team of 6 people to really be sort of ministry leaders to help change the culture of a particular community. And these conversations about formative Christian practices at home is really a part of it. So, you know, this is like now we're getting into stuff about organizational change and really convincing people that we have to do better as a body, which is a huge conversation. But the cohort might be something for you.
1: Steve, there's only a few moments left in the show. Quick question. Where can clergy and parents and ministry workers go from here?
0: Yeah. So, you know, our job definitely is to keep staying on top of the data, keep giving you the resources that you guys need on the ground to do what you need to do. But the one big takeaway, I think, from today, hopefully, is that Springtide's data really points to the centrality of relationships over and above everything else, right? More than programs, more than anything else, there's a disconnect between the church and young people, and that disconnect is relational. It's not just a program or an event that's going to bring people back. So, like, honestly, like a simple sort of homework could be pick 3 young people, pick 5 young people, whatever it is, reach out and reestablish relationship, right? Get to know them, get to know what's going on, listen to them. That's honestly something that we can all do. It's totally free.
1: I love that. Yes.
0: Right? Like, seriously. But if there's more that you're looking for, you can look for Effective Christian Ministry. That's available at effectivechristianministry.org. If you're interested in the online course, we've made a special coupon code for listeners of Live with the Lows. If you go at checkout and you just type in Lows22, L-O-U-H-S-22, all caps, Lows22, you'll get 50% off the registration for the online course. That coupon code is good through the end of April. And you'll also find a link to the cohort. If your parish wants even deeper help to be paired with a coach, to come up with a 1-year ministry plan, effectivechristianministry.org/cohort. So there's lots available, and it can start with something as simple as just like pick a couple of young people and get to know them.
1: I love that. I think that's a task that every single one of us, it's such low-hanging fruit that all of us are called to do. Steve, thank you so much for joining us as always, brother. I love you. I love what you're doing, your ministry. And so, but thanks for taking the time to be with us. We're always so happy to have you on the show. And thanks for to all of you for taking the time to join us this evening. We hope that it's been beneficial for you in your own walk of faith and in how we're trying to guide and lead our youth in our church. We also, once again, want to remind you that if you want to receive our daily inspirational messages, go to our website, thelows.com, click on that subscribe button, and simply put in your email address. Thank you to Matushka Trudy for once again producing tonight's show. We love all that she does and all the great people at Ancient Faith. God bless you all. Join us next Tuesday as we speak with Dr. Lisa Liberatore on autism and how we as a church are called to also be aware and look for ways to help and to make a difference in their lives. So don't miss out next Tuesday with Dr. Lisa Liberatore. God bless you all, everyone, and stay strong in your walk of faith.
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4: The following lecture was presented by Father Thomas Hopko at St. Vladimir's Orthodox Theological Seminary in June of 1994 at St. Vladimir's Annual Institute of Music and Pastoral Practice. Father Hopko is the Dean of St. Vladimir's Seminary and Professor of Dogmatic Theology.
5: Our topic for this first session this morning is spirituality. Spirituality. And it's interesting to note that in the Orthodox tradition, if you read the writings of the saints and any texts that we have, liturgical texts, canonical texts, you will discover that the word spirituality doesn't exist. The term spirituality, I don't even know how it might even be called in various languages, is really a non-existent term. It's something that we don't really find, although there are many writings and instructions about what we today would call spirituality. And that then would have to be also defined a little bit. Certainly, I think we could say that in our time and in North America, several things about spirituality. One is that whatever it is very popular. Whatever it means, you find people who are interested in spirituality. If you take the theological world or ecumenical world or the world of theological education, Father Paul and I were just at a meeting of the Association of Theological Schools, you discover that spirituality, spiritual formation, the spiritual life, you know, people are talking about that a lot. There are many reasons for it, and I don't think we can go into any now, and I wouldn't be capable of, in any kind of systematic or clear way, even talking about that, since I'm very confused in my own mind about the reasons for it and why it's happening. But I do think that there are several reasons. One is that when you speak about theology or doctrine, there's a lot of divisions and differences and clashes. And when we speak about ethics and commandments and so on, that's also not things that people like to talk about a lot, especially if you have a relativistic society, very individualistic society, society where objective norms, the meaning of truth, universal values, and so on are not there. And
6: when you get into the area of liturgy and worship, if also there would be norms and commandments and typica about worship, what God would want, you'd have great difficulty right away. But when it gets into the area of spirituality, my own life, my own feelings, my own growth, my own fulfillment, my own understanding of things, my own subjective experience, and of course experience is a big thing nowadays as well, my feelings, my experience, my conviction, then that kind of lends into what could be considered the area of spirituality. Spirituality. And spirituality also, when it has to do with one's own personal subjective life, is just easier to talk about than things like obedience or ethics or commandments. It's put much more into a subjective realm. I think at least that's one of the reasons why. I think another reason is that when you have the breakdown of a doctrinal vision of a community, a breakdown of ethical norms, a breakdown of objective worship that's given by the community, then what's left is spirituality. You kind of fall into what could be called spirituality. But perhaps we might want to talk about that a little bit later. But I think there's no doubt about it that whatever spirituality is, people talk about it a lot, write books about it a lot. It's the best-selling kind of books, without any doubt. People don't buy, you know, tough theology books or tough history books, but they're all into philokalia, and you see all this kind of spirituality. When you take the literature, certainly of orthodoxy, and one of the reasons for people's interest in orthodoxy is also very often spirituality. We are considered to be somehow in the Christian world the experts in spirituality, again, whatever that is. And very often, it is connected with elements of life that can be very titillating. See, very interesting, very intriguing, you see, kind of piquing people's curiosity, you know, what is going on here when we are in the area of spirituality. And so Eastern Orthodoxy with, you know, our icons and lampadki and you know, incense and beards and robes and elders and hats and long services and books with esoteric language in and so on. And even the esotericists, New Age people, are very much interested in Eastern Orthodoxy. In fact, some of our works, original works, were published, in fact, in English by people who were theosophists, people who are interested, you know, it's Bulgakov's book on wisdom has just been published by Lindenson Farm, you know, Bubba Freejohn, who in his Orthodox experience was called Archimandrite Seraphim, was in fact the fellow who published for the first time the Conversations of St. Seraphim in English. You know, you have that whole kind of intriguing world about, you know, the inner mystical life. And mysticism, of course, is very much also intriguing to people. You know, spirituality. And then you have this whole area of the other world. You know, the angels are back in, you know. They made a cover of both Newsweek and Time magazine over Christmas time. You know, channeling, New Age, the powers of the universe, tapping our spiritual powers, self-fulfillment relative to cosmic forces. You know, all this kind of stuff, it's really in the air. And that even somehow definitely tempers the conviction that the American society is materialistic. But what's very interesting is that you have always had, from the time of Gnosticism and Manichaeism and God knows what, Bogomilism, an incredibly intriguing and interesting connection between carnality and mysticism. Between materialism, self-centeredness, and then using the powers that be for the sake of gratification. So if hedonism, which would be the philosophy of having pleasure, is the foundation of life, then if you're a human being and don't suppress any side of human nature, if you take us as we are, we not only want carnal pleasures, we want to have also spiritual pleasures. We want to have mystical pleasures, you know, cosmic pleasures, pleasures that have to do with the powers of the universe. And it's very interesting also how in this particular area, there's a kind of conflation of spirituality books that are connected with success. You see, even carnal success, you know, the psychology of achievement, the seven steps of the progressive man, the search of excellence, you know, unlimited power. I'm reading a book right now, which shows that if you learn certain how to use your own spiritual powers, how you can learn how to use the powers that exist in the universe, what we Christians would call the energies given to us by God simply by being created in God's image and likeness, then you can use that for carnal pleasure, for material success, for making money, for building up your corporation, for finding fulfillment as a person, for doing what you want to do and not what other people would have you do, and all that kind of thing. It's very much in, and there's a, if you go to bookstores, you'll see whole shelves of this stuff. Not only occult stuff, new age stuff, but success literature, self-realization literature, fulfillment literature, carnal pleasure literature. And in American life also, where no one can do anything normally or instinctively, you need the specialist, the expert. So you have to read the books about everything. Even if you want to enjoy your dog, you find three books on how to raise a dog. And the whole area of the literature about this is in. And if you take the publications of Orthodox Press in English, if you just take St. Vladimir Seminary Press, I'd be willing to bet you, I haven't studied this, but I'd be willing to bet you that for every one book in the area of theology or church history or ethics, there are five or six books about spirituality or iconography or mysticism. And I can never say that word mysticism without hearing the voice of Father Alexander Schmemann in my ears, who used to say, everyone's interested in mysticism, and it is mostly mist, I, and schism. you know, the sacred gloom, the I, and then division, you know, mystical life. And it's very interesting that if you even look at the history of Christianity, all schisms, heresies, sects, and so on that have emerged, and I will try to demonstrate this later by a quotation from St. Ignatius Brancheninov, don't come from carnal, indifferent, materialistic people. They all come from the mystics. They all come from the spiritual people, the highly spiritual people, the rigoristic people, those who are, you know, definitely into the mystical, spiritual life. So there's a big, huge problem about spirituality, huge problem. And very often with spirituality and the mixture of spirituality, materialistic carnality, you even have what the Holy Fathers, everyone from John of the Cross in the West, Theophan the Recluse, Russia, St. Theophan, Metropolitan Anthony Bloom writes about this also, what is called very often spiritual hedonism or spiritual gluttony. Or mystical avarice, where you're just simply interested in the things of spirituality for the kicks that they can give you, for what they can provide for you, for what you would want. And then very often this even becomes very external but connected to a very spiritual form, like, you know, again, I mentioned icons, liturgical rites, you know, musical renderings, Tipikov monasteries. The interest in monasticism for many people is simply an interest in something that's kind of very interesting and intriguing and so on, and can have very, very little to do with real spiritual life and very little even to do with God. I always remember that story also I heard from our fathers here at the seminary about at St. Sergius once. There was an old Russian bishop named John. They used to call him Gospod Sabaoth because he was a big guy with a big beard, you know, and so on, the Lord of Sabaoth. But he was a bishop there. He didn't like all of that theology and all that kind of stuff that was going on very often, you know. And he didn't even like the ancient iconography, you know. And when they were painting the St. Sergius Chapel, he would come in and look at them and say, you know, what are you putting up there, you know, ballet? You know, they're like this, they're like this, you know. Didn't like this, you know. And in fact, if you go to St. Sergius in Paris, and you look at the icon screen, in the open book of Christ on the icon screen, the text that's put in the book, allegedly, according to the tradition, was, his decision. See? And what it says in the book is, not everyone who says, Lord, Lord, will enter the kingdom of heaven. But the reason I mention this fellow is because the story I heard was once that there was a very holy elder from Mount Athos who came there to speak about Orthodox spirituality. And after he finished his speech about spirituality, the old man got up and he said, you know, most venerable father, you know, Pachtienuachits, you know, Ski Archimandrit or whatever it was, Yero Ski Manach or something. He goes, your talk was very interesting, he said, very interesting. He said, but, he said, what was interesting to me is that you told us a lot about Kak Oni Tam Pitayutza I Odivayutza, no, Nye Kak Oni Spasayutza. You know, you told us a lot about what they eat and how they dress, but you didn't say how they're saving their souls. And there's a lot of interest in that. How do you eat? What do you dress? Where do you wear? What's your diet? Is it a fig today? Is it oil with wine? You know, do you wear exodasa, as Father Paul was saying yesterday? Do you have to have the other one on? You know, in fact, this apparently that same fellow wanted to serve, and he used to wear this big schema. And when he went in to serve the liturgy, the big schema, this old bishop came in to him and said to him, Когда вы литургизируетесь, you see, when you are liturgizing, take off your vest, he told him, you know, because he had that big thing on with the bones and so. So, but he used the term vest instead of schema. But in any case, there is a problem. There is definitely a problem when we speak, or a challenge when we speak about the area of spirituality. You see, what are we talking about? What is it? If we are supposed to be the specialists in it, you know, what's going on? And there is a general rule, of course, in the spiritual life and in Orthodox worldview, that our temptations are always the gravest in the area where we are, in fact, the strongest. That the devil always takes what is the best and tries to ruin it some ways, to make it to be something other than it is. You know, even the very original temptation of Adam and Eve in the scripture, you will be as gods, that was true. We are created to be divine. It's just the question how and in which way and how do you use these things. And here it would definitely be the teaching of our tradition, Eastern Orthodox tradition, that the worst possible spiritual state that a person can be in is when the person is taking the good, true, and beautiful things of God and are not using them for God's glory, are not using them in the proper way, for the proper reason. And basically, in biblical language, this is called idolatry. Idolatry. Idolatry is when you worship anything in place of the living God. And the worst possible form of idolatry is when you take the things of God and worship them instead of God. And so the worst possible state that a person can be in, according to this particular perspective, is to take the things of God, the Bible, the liturgy, prayer, ascetical life, commandments, the externals of religion, which are absolutely necessary, which are absolutely necessary because we have to have these. We have to have these things. We have to dress some way. We have to eat some way. We have to pray some way. We have to speak some way. All of this belongs to our life. But when how we are doing and what we are doing becomes then the real interest, what we are really interested in, what we are really caring about, what we are really worshiping in that sense, then we are in the worst possible state that we could be in. And so the issue of spirituality is a very, very important one for us, because all these questions that people are asking, you know, who am I? How do I find myself as a person? How do I live? How do I know what I'm supposed to be? How do I use the powers that are given to me by God? My mind, my feeling, my emotions, my body, my food, my drink, the energies that I have, the energies that belong into me as a human being, the power that's given to me, and so on. All of these are very, very important issues. They are fundamental issues. And I believe that the very sign that all of this is so interesting to people now, even in insane forms, is because there is fundamentally this hunger and thirst for the authentic life. There's fundamentally, basically, a desire that really I would be who I am, and I would do what is to be done, as it were, that I would somehow find my life and live it in a way that is, to use the modern jargon, fulfilling, or that makes me happy. Nothing is more American than the pursuit of happiness. You know, how to be a happy, contented person. See, there is, and hedonism is somehow rooted in that as well. Rooted in that as well. And I think that we could see in our time, one of the great signs of our time, it seems to me, is where, however we are trying to do this, it ain't working. It isn't working.

oatmeal. She sticks her head in the oven, kills herself at the age of 30. I mean, this whole madness, and then a society which is totally an addictive society, a compulsive society, kind of insane. Just the anger that's raising around, the despair that's going around, even the popularity in our time, which I think is a good thing, the 12-step programs with for the AA and the NA and the SAA and the OA and, you know, drug, sex addiction, food addiction, gambling addiction, alcohol addiction. There's even religious addiction movements. And one of our students here, by the way, even wrote a wonderful paper once on Eastern Orthodox spirituality as religious addiction. You know, and he even wrote, you know how you have laundry lists, like you can check if you're an alcoholic? You know, do you drink by yourself? Do you drink in the morning? You know, do you need a drink before you give your talk? I mean, you know, and then if you check out 10 or 15, you probably have a problem, you know, so you should go. Well, this fellow even made a laundry list to see if you were an Orthodox religious addict. See, if you go to church and the icons aren't the way that you like them, can you still pray? If the other people are walking around making noise, do you think about them more than God? If it's Friday and you go to a baseball game and you see one of your parishioners there sitting, eating a hot dog, do you want to kill him? you know, if the choir sings the wrong tone, does it destroy your service? No. Et cetera, et cetera. If you have checked 10 of the above 15, you are not, you know, a zealot following the narrow path. You are a religious addict, and you need some help, definite help. So there is this, this is a very problematic and challenging area. But if we try to take a look at it now, I'd like to do a few things. One is to just try to say as simply as possible, what can spirituality mean for Eastern Orthodox? If you take our tradition, if you take the witnesses to the life of our community, the scriptures, the fathers, the councils, the saints, the liturgy, the canons, and you look at that and you say, you know, what are we talking about here? What is it that we are interested in here? I believe in the most simple and quick way, we would say that spirituality, if we want to use that term, and there's nothing wrong with using new terms, we want to use that term, what would it mean? And I believe that we could have a working definition that it would mean the application of the vision, the teaching, the activities of God through Christ and the Spirit in history and in the church today, the actualization and the realization of the truth of God Himself in my life. It would mean a kind of a study and reflection on how I, me as a person, and we together as a community can be who God created me to be. To find out really who I am and to be the person that God created me to be. And therefore, to do what God wants me to do. So we could say that spirituality is that activity or that area of life where I am trying, desiring, and we'll speak about that, to know the will of God, to find the will of God for me here and now, so that I could be who God from all eternity has called me to be, and therefore to do what from all eternity God has called me to do. Now, when we have that simple working definition, that it would be that in life where I come to know God, I have communion with really the living God, I am living to obey God, to serve

0: God. Or as the old catechism used to say, you know, we were given the questions and answers when we were children. You know, the first question was, who made me? And the answer was, God made me. And so the center of spirituality for us is God. It is God. It is not liturgy. It is not theology. It is not canons. It is not piety. It is not devotion. It is not diet. It is not icons. It's God. It is the living God. All of these things have to do with God, but they have to do with God. That's the point. They are not ends in themselves. And the worst possible idolatry is when they become ends in themselves. Worst. You might as well have wine, woman, song, woman, I don't know what, man, choose your choice. You're in better shape than if you're messing around with these things. That's the teaching of the scripture. The temple, the temple, the temple, Jeremiah, you know. You go halfway around the world to get one convert, you make him twice as much a child of hell as you are yourself, because you're not interested in God. And so it's about God. And that would be a fundamental conviction of Eastern Orthodoxy. I can't know who I am, and I can't fulfill myself as a person unless I know God, because I am made in God's image and likeness. That I have no life except in terms of God, the living God, the real God, the true God, the God who is really God. And when you read the Bible, the problem, as I said the other day, is not atheism. The problem is the false God. And everybody has a God. Whatever we worship, whatever we adore, whatever turns us on, whatever we live for, whatever motivates our life, whatever defines our existence, that's our God. That is our God. And the worst possible state you can be in is not simply to have, you know, as the scripture says, you know, Nebuchadnezzar builds an idol and worships it. You know, that's child's play. Or St. Paul said, you know, some people, their belly is God. We might say in America, it's in that general area as well, but not quite the belly. Some, that's another God, incredible God. But St. Paul says, flee avarice or greed, which is idolatry. He actually says it. So money can be a God, power can be a God, ethnicity can be a God. But religion can be a God, orthodoxy can be a God. And then the most prelest position you can be in, plani, is when you even say Father, Son, Holy Spirit, and even insist that it's Father and not Mother, you know, and it's the Holy Trinity, and it's the Incarnation, and it's Jesus, God, and man, but the Jesus and the God and the Father and the Holy Spirit have nothing to do with the real God, the real Father, the real Christ. The real Holy Spirit, we could make up our own Trinity. We could use all the words that are all the right words, but they have nothing to do with the reality. You know, sometimes you when you even think about it, you wonder, you know, will the real Jesus please stand up? They used to have on TV, you know. But this is also in the scripture. Jesus says there's many gods and many lords, many Christs. And he even said people will invoke my name and say, lo, he's here, lo, he's there. You know, he said even the day will come people kill each other and say that they're doing it because of the true God. You know, and as Dostoevsky said in a nice American English translation, you can kill people not only with a spear, you can kill them with a sneer. There's a lot of ways you can kill somebody. So in the name of God. So the question is the real God. And the basic question of spirituality is the real God and me. And then that means the real me, not the me that I concoct, not the me that I create, not the 10,000 me's that I put on like a hat. We even have that expression in America, you know, which hat do you have on today? Now I am theologian, now I am priest, now I am pastor, now I am father, now I am lover, now I am friend. Now I'm just Tom playing basketball. You know, who is me? Who am I? You see? And so this problem of the self, it's an incredibly important problem, an incredibly important issue. So it's not only an issue of the real God, it's an issue of the real self, the real me. And so spirituality is basically about the real God and the real me and the real me and the real God, and therefore the real everything else too. Because when we don't have the real God and the real me, then nothing is real. Then you are not real, because I make up you too. I make up my Father Paul to fit my version of my God and the me that I want to have. And then I can make my parish in my image. I can find the parishioners that serve the me that I want, with the God that I want, with the liturgy that I want, with the music that I want, with the icons that I want, with the piety that I want, with the dress that I want, and name it all orthodoxy, and even say it's akrivia or something. You know, that's the worst possible spiritual state you can be in, according to the scripture. The worst. When you use all the good, right, true things, but they're not what they are. They are not real. Now, in our view, we would say when you hear the terms which are in our tradition, terms like holiness, to be a saint, a term like perfection, you know, you find in the Bible the term perfection. Perfection is not dreamt up by the ascetic authors. In the Sermon on the Mountain, the end is, you therefore be perfect, teli, as your Father in heaven is telios, is perfect. Perfection, you see, perfection. What is that perfection? What is that holiness? And then we have other terms in our history. You know, we Orthodox like the term theosis, you know, deification or divinization, obogenia, becoming divine. You know, we are called to be God by grace. We can quote all our church fathers about that and so on. But what is that? You see, what is that? And here, we could say very simply that what it is in a literal fashion, and this is what spirituality is about, is that we would literally participate in the divine life. That we believe that God became man in the person of Jesus of Nazareth, the Christ, the Son of God, the incarnate Logos, poured out the Holy Spirit so that we could really live by the Holy Spirit and literally live the life of God. That we can literally have all of the attributes of God. And the Holy Fathers say this, taking it from the scripture. And it's in the scripture. You know, Gregory of Nyssa says, be imitators of God, mimesis Deo. He didn't mean simply act like God. He meant participate in the divine life. Live the way God lives. Be the way God is. And if we're made in the image of God, that's what our life is. To be in my life, in my way, in my particular calling, in my creaturely way, to be and ever more perfectly to become literally what God himself is, how God himself is, and to have even all the attributes of God. If God is love, I'm created to be love. If God is good, I'm created to be good. If God is wise, I'm created to be wise and saved to be wise and redeemed to be wise and sanctified to be wise. If God is kind and merciful and joyful and peaceful and compassionate and merciful. And in fact, according to the scripture, the one word that defines more than anything else the word of God's perfection is the word mercy. Hesed in Hebrew, mercy. For the Lord is merciful, gracious, slow to anger, abounding in steadfast love. That's the main scriptural definition of God. And in fact, that text in Matthew, you therefore be perfect as your Father in heaven is perfect. In the Luke parallel, it is you therefore become merciful. See, geneste ektirmones, milosrdi. Kak, you see, as kathos ho patirimon ichtermon estin, as the Father in heaven is merciful. Merciful. So perfection is mercy. And by the way, that's why we pray all the time in church, Lord, have mercy. You know, mercy isn't like plea bargaining. That's American, you know. I don't want justice, I want mercy. It has nothing to do with the biblical mercy. The biblical Lord have mercy. When you pray one time, three times, 12 times, 40 times, 100 times, 70 times, Lord have mercy, Lord have mercy, Lord have mercy. Sometimes you feel, if you hear another one of those Kyrie eleisons, you're not going to be able to handle it. But what does that mean? What it really is saying to God, be the way you are. Be God to us. And in fact, every prayer is simply telling God in an imperative form what God already is and is already doing anyway, even if we don't ask him. You think that God's not merciful unless we say, Lord have mercy 40 times? He's merciful if we never say it. That's why we say it 40 times. And we only pray what God himself, we believe, is already doing and giving to us. So when we are in fact sharing the life of God or becoming participants of the divine nature, then we have all the divine qualities. We become, as St. Maximus said before they cut his tongue off, and wrote before they cut his arm off, we become kata charin, by grace, or kata energian, kata dynamin, by grace, by the divine energies, by the divine power, by the divine benevolence, kat evdokian, see, God's good pleasure, everything that God is katusian, by nature. We are called to become by grace everything that God is by nature. That's what spirituality is about. That's what spirituality is about. It is about actualizing the divine life in my particular specific life. This time, this place, with these people, in this church, with this wife, that daughter, this friend, you know, very specifically in my condition to actualize the totality of divine life at any given second. That's what spirituality is about. Father Alexander again described it once in a sermon on All Saints Day or Pentecost, sometime this time of year anyway, where he said, spirituality, or the acquisition of the Holy Spirit, which is another way of simply defining it, the Stijania Svetoga Ducha, made popular by St. Seraphim, but it was actually from Makarian homilies. That's the original source. Well, it's classic. It's everywhere. He didn't invent it. But to acquire the Holy Spirit, to live a spiritual life, to, you know, exercise spirituality properly, it would be, to quote him, the power, the grace, the ability, by God's grace and power, by God working in us, the ability to bring the whole fullness of God to the smallest, seemingly most insignificant detail of our everyday routine drudgery of our existence, and to by that power to transform the smallest, seemingly most insignificant little thought, word, deed, look, act, to transform that by God's grace into paradise. Into paradise. And there he wasn't being original either, because St. Simeon, the new theologian, said deification, which is nothing else but not sinning, and that's all it means, is to become every moment a fresh paradise in this fallen world, and to bear God, to be theophoric, and to bring the grace of God to every detail of life. That's what spirituality is about. That's what it is, at least if we were going to use that term. Now, in America today, there's a lot of interest in this, but if we were going to try to make a list, and to try to make a list in terms of what appear to be the particular interests in American life today relative to spirituality, I think that we could say a couple of things here. First of all, we would have to insist again and again and again and again that life is about God. It's not about religion. It's not about piety. It's not about canons. It's not about the Pythagorean. It's not even about the Bible. It's about God. All of these are testimonies to God, to God's activity in our life. Therefore, we have to use them. They are gifts of God to us for us to know God. And so they have to be used, and they are essential to be used. They are not incidental. They're not negotiable as far as Eastern Orthodoxy is concerned. If we are interested in God, we will read the Bible. If we are interested in God, we will go to church. If we are interested in God, we will read the Fathers. If we are interested in God, we will sit in quiet. If we are interested in God, we will do certain things. and we have to will to do them. Because here, I think that we could say very clearly in our tradition, the will is everything. What do you want is what God asks. Now, that's a question very popular in America. Every day we're being asked, what do you want? You know? And the TV every day is telling us how to get what we want. You deserve a break today at McDonald's, you know. For all you do, this bud's for you, and so on. So, you know, there is a sense in which our will and our self-centeredness, there's a reason for that. Because that's where life is lived. What do I want? Now, we can make up that agenda of what I want, even religiously, even spiritually, not only materialistically. Now, a lot of Americans are simply making that list up materialistically. I want, you know, whatever. You fill in the blanks. You know, this car, that woman, this man, this job, this position, this status. I mean, so it's there. Now, for the Orthodox spirituality, the only thing that we would say is, if we were going about this, basically would be to say, I want what God wants. And I'm ready to follow whatever that is. And in fact, the Holy Fathers and the scriptures say, unless I am ready to follow what that is, God won't even show it to me. The condition for hearing the word of God is to do it, not to discuss it, even in groups. It's to do it, to do it. And so unless, you know, the Nike ad, just do it. But we have to do it. But what is the it that I want to do? I want to do what God wants. And I would say here, all spirituality, as far as Orthodoxy is concerned, is just in that one sentence. We don't have to talk anymore, thanks be to God. So tired of talking. But according to the scripture, if a person seeks God with his or her whole heart, that's all that's necessary. God will take care of the rest. You don't have to do anything else.
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3: Welcome to another weekly family meditation on Tending the Garden of Our Hearts. I'm Elisa Bieletich.
4: And I'm Christina Wenger. This podcast is for the whole family, so go get the kids.
3: On December 17th, we will celebrate a saint who was born a very long time ago. So long that instead of being exactly a saint, he's a prophet, because he lived before Christ and was telling people the prophecies that Christ would come to the world to save us.
4: This prophet's name is Daniel, and you may have heard a story about him in the lion's den. Today, we're going to tell the whole story of Daniel, which is really interesting. You might remember from last year that Daniel's story is about the Magi of Babylon, those same wise men who many generations later would show up to worship the newborn king, our Lord Jesus Christ.
3: Many, many years ago, after King David and King Solomon had ruled Israel, King Nebuchadnezzar came and defeated Jerusalem. He had his soldiers take the city's treasure, even the beautiful golden statues in the temple.
4: They took all of that gold back with them to Babylon, and then they melted it down to remake it, to dedicate to their own gods and to their own culture.
3: They didn't take just the golden treasures. They took human treasure. They took the best and brightest young men from Jerusalem. They took them back to Babylon, hoping to remake them too, to educate them in their own Chaldean letters and to teach them to worship Chaldean gods.
4: In that group of young men that they carried off were Daniel, Hananiah, Azariah, and Mishael. Nebuchadnezzar wanted to educate them in Chaldean ways so that they would become valuable citizens of Babylon. So Nebuchadnezzar renamed them with new Chaldean names, Belteshazzar, Shadrach, Meshach, and Abednego.
3: The king had a whole team of magi who assisted him. They were enchanters, magicians, astronomers, and sorcerers, and they studied all of the science of the day, but also they tried to do magic. One night, King Nebuchadnezzar had a bad dream, so he called for his magi to explain it. They came right away to hear the dream, but the king had already forgotten it. He insisted that they should tell him what his dream was and what it meant, but the magi insisted that they could only interpret the dream if the king would tell them what it was. The king was very frustrated. He thought, if they were such wise men, surely they could tell him what his dream was. He decided they were all frauds and ordered that they be killed.
4: Now, as it happens, the captain of the king's guard told young Daniel what was going on. He went to the king and asked him to wait before he killed the magi. Then he went home to talk to his friends, Hananiah, Mishael, and Azariah. They all prayed to God, asking God for the answer to this mystery of the king's dream. And God answered. That night, God explained the whole dream to Daniel. So Daniel went to the king and said that his mystery could not be revealed by magi. Only God in heaven could reveal such mysteries. God showed Daniel that the king had dreamed of a huge statue made of gold at the top, of silver in the middle, and then less valuable materials going down, copper, iron, and clay. The statue was standing there looking all big and frightening, but then all of a sudden, the king saw a stone that was cut out of a mountain Without any hands cutting it, the stone hit the big statue on its feet, and then the whole thing turned into dust and the wind blew it away. Then that stone, which was not carved by hands, became a great mountain and filled all the earth. Daniel explained that the dream meant that God had given Nebuchadnezzar a great kingdom, and that he had been a great king. That's why he was the golden head of the statue. But after him, the next kings would not be so good. So the statue would be just silver and then copper and all the way down to the bottom of iron and clay. The stone cut out of the mountain without hands was our Lord Jesus Christ, the King of Kings, sent by God, who will smash all of the other kingdoms and they'll be just like dust. But Christ's great heavenly kingdom will last forever and ever. King Nebuchadnezzar worshipped Daniel's God, and he also kept worshipping all of his false gods. He put Daniel in charge of Babylon and over all the Magi. Daniel also asked the king to give important positions to Shadrach, Meshach, and Abednego, and he did. But Daniel lived in the king's palace.
5: Over the years, some of the other important people in the kingdom were getting jealous of Shadrach, Meshach, and Abednego, and they thought of a plan to get them into trouble. You see, King Nebuchadnezzar had just built an enormous golden statue in Babylon, and he thought it was just great. These jealous people suggested a new law, which would say, when you hear the sound of the trump, the pipe, the harp, the four-stringed instrument, the psaltery, the symphony, and every kind of music, you shall fall down and worship the golden image King Nebuchadnezzar set up. But whoever does not fall down and worship shall be cast into the burning fiery furnace. Now, they knew that Shadrach, Meshach, and Abednego could not possibly do this. They could only worship their one true God. So soon enough, they caught them in the act. They saw that the three youths were not worshiping the golden image with everyone else, and they reported them to Nebuchadnezzar. Now, the king was angry, and he said to the youths, "If you do not worship the statue when everyone else does, you shall be cast into the burning fiery furnace. Then what God is there who will deliver you from my hands?" Shadrach, Meshach, and Abednego answered, "We have no need to answer you about this, for there is a God in the heavens whom we serve, and he is able to save us from the burning fiery furnace, and he will deliver us from your hands, O king. But if not, let it be known to you that we will not serve your gods nor worship the golden image you set up." Well, then Nebuchadnezzar was very angry, and he commanded them to heat the furnace seven times more until it burned at its very hottest. And the king's men tied them up and threw them into the burning fiery furnace. But the flames did not hurt them. The fire burned up the ropes that were tied around them, and they danced in the middle of the flames, praising the Lord. The angel of the Lord joined them in the furnace and made it feel like a lovely breeze was blowing. The fire did not bother them at all. Now Nebuchadnezzar heard their singing, and he asked, "Didn't we cast three men into the fire? Behold, I see four men untied and walking in the midst of the fire, yet they are not destroyed. And the vision of the fourth is like the Son of God." Then the king approached the door of the burning fiery furnace and called out to them by name, "Shadrach, Meshach, and Abednego, servants of the Most High God, come here." So they came out of the fire, and everyone saw that they had not been harmed at all. Even their clothes were not singed, and they didn't even smell like smoke. So King Nebuchadnezzar said, "Blessed is the God of Shadrach, Meshach, and Abednego, who sent his angel and saved his servants who trusted in him." And after that, the king and the people of Babylon saw that this was indeed a mighty God.
4: Many years later, Nebuchadnezzar died. And a different man, Darius, became the king. He had many governors ruling in the lands, but he liked Daniel the best. Daniel was so excellent that Darius put him in charge of all the other governors and administrators. They were jealous, though, and tried to find a way to get Daniel into trouble. But as hard as they tried, they couldn't find any crime or wrongdoing because Daniel was faithful and good. But they knew that he was faithful to his God, so they decided to try to use that against him. They went to the king and said, "King Darius, we have a new law that whoever asks anything from any god or man instead of asking from you, O king, should be cast into the den of lions. Now, therefore, O king, establish this decree so that it cannot be changed. Now, that is a very strange law, but King Darius must have liked the idea because it made him seem so important that everyone would have to ask him for things instead of praying to gods or other people. So King Darius agreed, and it became the law. When Daniel heard about that law, he knew it was going to be a problem. But still, he entered into his house and knelt down on his knees 3 times a day, praying and giving thanks to God, just like he had always done. But those men were watching, and when they saw his prayers, they ran to the king and said, "Didn't you give orders that any man who asks anything from any god or man, except from you, would be cast into the den of lions?" The king agreed. Then they told him that Daniel had not obeyed the order because he was praying 3 times a day to his God. When the king heard their words, he was very sad. He had not meant to make Daniel's prayers a crime. He tried to change the law, but it couldn't be changed. He tried to make everyone agree that they should save Daniel, but the rest of them were glad to get rid of him. The king was stuck. There was nothing more to say. So they took Daniel and threw him into the lion's den. But King Darius said, "Your God will deliver you," and he really hoped it would happen. Then they brought a stone and they placed it over the mouth of the den, locking Daniel in with the lions for the night. And all night long, Daniel stayed in there. But the lions didn't eat him. God shut the mouths of the lions, and they didn't bother Daniel at all. Early in the morning, the king hurried out to the lion's den, crying, "Daniel, servant of the living God, has your God been able to deliver you from the mouth of the lions?" Amazingly, Daniel's voice called out loud and strong, "My God sent his angel and shut the mouths of the lions so that they did not destroy me, because I did no wrongdoing in his sight." The king rejoiced. Now King Darius wrote a new law in honor of Daniel and his wonderful God. In every dominion of the kingdom, men must tremble and fear before the God of Daniel, because he is the living God. He endures to the ages. His kingdom shall not be destroyed, and his dominion shall continue to the end. He helps and rescues and works signs and wonders in heaven and on earth, for he delivered Daniel from the power of the lions.
5: Daniel and the three youths, Shadrach, Meshach, and Abednego, were carried off to a strange land, and their names were changed, and they were taught the Chaldean ways, including the worship of false gods. But these four wonderful people stayed true to God. Daniel lived a long life in Babylon, in charge of all the magi and wise men. God showed him visions of many things, including the exact year when Jesus Christ would be born. Daniel prophesied to the other magi about the birth of a new king, the Son of God, who would come down in the flesh. He told them to watch for a star to lead them to the newborn king when the time was right. They listened to their trusted, wise friend Daniel, and they waited. Great are the accomplishments of faith. In the fountain of flame, the three holy youths rejoiced, as though they were resting by the waters, and the prophet Daniel showed himself to be a shepherd to the lions, as though they were sheep. Through their prayers, O Christ our God, save our souls. Here are some questions for you. When the king's men threw Shadrach, Meshach, and Abednego into the burning fiery furnace, with the heat turned up 7 times, what happened?
4: The fire did not harm them at all. It just burned up the ropes so they could move around freely and praise God. The angel of the Lord came into the furnace and made it feel like it wasn't even hot in there.
5: The governors under King Darius were jealous of Daniel, so they asked the king to make a decree, secretly knowing that Daniel could not obey it. What was the decree, and what happened after the king made it?
4: The decree said that whoever asks anything from any god or man except from the king would be cast into the den of lions. Daniel continued to pray to God, so he was thrown into the lion's den. But God protected him, and he was not hurt.
3: The prophet Daniel left prophecies for the wise men of Babylon, telling them the exact year of Christ's birth. What did he say would lead them to the newborn king?
4: He said that a star would guide them to the newborn king.
3: Now, here's something you might want to discuss. The story of Daniel contains a lot of jealousy. Jealousy is when we want something we do not have. It causes a lot of problems when we are jealous. The soldiers who had come into the Israelites' land wanted what the Israelites had. So after conquering Israel, they took the valuable things and people back to their own land. But how did that work out for them? Well, it actually created more jealousy. For example, the important people in Nebuchadnezzar's kingdom were jealous of Shadrach, Meshach, and Abednego, so they suggested the whole worship the statue or be thrown into the fiery furnace idea, which ended with Shadrach, Meshach, and Abednego in the fiery furnace, and someone else in there with them, unharmed. Years later, the governors were jealous of Daniel because King Darius liked him best, so they created the rule about not praying to anyone but the king, which ended in Daniel in a den with lions and an angel who shut the lions' mouths and kept him safe. Talk together as a family about jealousy. Have you ever felt jealous? What did you wish you had? If you did get the thing you were jealous about, how did you feel after you got it? Was it everything you wanted, or did you just end up wanting more and being more jealous? In our stories, the Hebrew youths and Daniel experienced other people's jealousy. Did the other people's jealous actions change how the young men acted, or did they continue to do what was right? Do you think that was easy for them or hard? Talk about what to do when you feel jealous or when others are jealous of something you have. Then pray and ask God to help you to do what is right, even in the face of jealousy.
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6: Healing the unresolved, putting the past in the past. Father Joshua McCool guides those who have suffered painful experiences and continue to live in shame and isolation as a result of these hardships. Father Joshua is the author of Healing Your Wounded Soul, Growing from Pain to Peace, and also Healing Work, Giving Humanity a Second Chance, both published by Ancient Faith Publishing, and is also a licensed counselor in the state of Pennsylvania. Here he is with today's program.
7: Hello, listeners, and welcome back to another episode of Healing the Unresolved, Putting the Past in the Past. Today, we're going to be answering a question from a young woman who's been struggling for some time, and to this day is working really hard to try to make sense of everything that's happening in her life and what she's experiencing. And so she goes on to share that when she was young, her mother had remarried when she was about 5 years old and moved the family 100 miles from home and from grandparents and certainly other relatives. And sadly, the stepdad, the new kind of a father figure in the home, was quote-unquote a traumatized man and very much was like a Jekyll and Hyde. He drank and he raged. And so she goes on to share, you know, I grew up disconnected from my parents. As cold as this may sound, I cannot recall a time I wanted or needed them. When I grew up, I became hyper-independent. I left my parents' house and didn't look back for a long time. And so, of course, I don't think it sounds cold at all, because inevitably behind that behavior, there's a reason. You know, you were young, and certainly kids do not intend to do that for no reason at all, right? So if we felt cold and detached from them at such a young age, there very well was a good reason why. And so she goes on to say, you know, I struggled with bouts of depression, anxiety, and occasional paranoia, but I barreled through. But things got worse. I became more paranoid. My thoughts became more delusional. I began to hallucinate, and I thought I was losing my mind. And then one day, I had an epiphany. It hit me like lightning that the man I kept hallucinating and fearing was really my father. And with that, the hallucination stopped, but then the nightmares began. So clearly, to the submitter of the question, something transitioned. And it, as much as it didn't feel this way, it very well might have been progress. But let me finish just the introduction part, and then, you know, I'll circle back to that and explain more by what I mean by that. She goes on to share, I don't hallucinate anymore, and there's no delusional or paranoid thinking, but I do experience nightmares, flashes, body sensations, and terrible feelings I cannot reconcile. I struggle to know what is real and what isn't. This has made healing quite difficult. I feel sick towards relationships, toward men, even struggling with God, and a deep revulsion towards my stepfather. And I feel revulsion at the words of intimacy that the church uses. Of course, you went on to share that, you know, in my relationship with God, I see myself as a feral dog in need of rescue, right? And also, she goes on to share that I cannot relate to my father. And even it's reached a point that one time, the submitter of the question says her parish priest hugged her and her reaction was almost to fight. But of course, she said, thankfully, she did not. But inwardly, she felt this impulse to like physically fight. Right? And so her question revolves around, as she says, her fearful and sometimes wild inner disposition, and that she's feeling bad about her inner chaos. Quote, the lines between what is a trick of the mind and are difficult to untangle. Okay. The lines between what is a trick of the mind are difficult to entangle, and it's hard for me to know what's a trick of the mind and what's real. And I blame myself, because I should have no reason to feel unbalanced. And the submitter of the question goes on to share that they feel guilty over their inability to trust God. And she goes on to say, I don't know if self-blame is some sneaky way I try to maintain some sense of control. Can I be this disturbed, unbalanced, and unsure, and still be on my way to God? My inner state and feelings seem so dark and incompatible with God. And so, all right, now let's go back to the beginning and begin to unpack a lot of this, you know, really, you know, loaded stuff and very important stuff and painful stuff that was shared. And first of all, to you, to the submitter of the question, I'm very sorry to hear, you know, just everything you're going through and everything you went through. But I know everything you've been feeling is just so confusing, because you're feeling all these profound symptoms and bodily sensations and feelings, except you don't have memories to kind of link them to. And so sometimes when we don't have memories of things, it gets extra confusing, because I feel foolish. Why am I struggling so much? You know, what I remember maybe wasn't that bad, okay? So let's start with one of the early things you had shared. You said, I grew up disconnected from my parents, and you know, that you felt that you were being cold because you couldn't remember a time that you wanted or needed them. And that when you grew up, you became hyper-independent. You know, you left your parents' house early, it sounds, and didn't look back for a long time. Well, I think what was happening there is that your attachment style was developing. And all of us have an attachment style. And again, you know, very few of us emerge from childhood completely unscathed. And sometimes, you know, we have a, you know, a very healthy, balanced attachment style, but sometimes we have an anxious or, you know, clingy attachment style where we, you know, and sometimes we have an avoidant attachment style, you know, and so, you know, both an avoidant attachment style and both an anxious one, both share a common fear of abandonment, but the coping mechanisms to protect from abandonment are a little different. So with the anxious attachment style, of course, we become very clingy, seek reassurance, and we become very hypervigilant for any signs that somebody's going to pull away from us or that maybe they don't like us or something. And we become hyperreactive to changes in tones or text messages. But with the avoidant attachment style, which for you, the submitter of the question, I think that that's what happened. You kind of develop that avoidant attachment style. We become very autonomous, very independent. We come across as a little distant, a little aloof. We don't need anybody but ourselves, and I'll do everything myself. But the reality is, often under the layers of that, we very much want connection and closeness with somebody, but we're too afraid. We're afraid we're going to be abandoned, and so rather than even risk abandonment or rejection, we're just not going to get close to anybody and be very kind of aloof and distant. And that's not your fault. And so to the submitter of the question, the fact that you kind of feel bad about being disconnected from your parents, it's not your fault. You were just trying to survive. You were just trying to cope. And so that attachment style you emerged from childhood with was not of your doing, and it's not your fault, right? But now that you kind of know what it is, now you have to ask yourself, what do I want to do about it, right? You know, that's, and again, that's maybe a long time down the road, you know, practicing being close to people and so forth, and maybe experimenting once in a while, having to rely on someone or be dependent on somebody, you know, baby steps, of course, you know, no pressure, no rush to do that. But it also, to the submitter of the question, I get the impression that you have not been in counseling. There was no mention of it. So I don't want to jump to conclusions or the assumption that you haven't been, but there was an absence of any mention of that. So you kind of said you just barreled through this. So it sounds like you've been kind of white knuckling this, you know, going through this by yourself. And, you know, I know you shared that things kind of got worse and you got more paranoid. So I want to speak about this, this point you reached where you got more paranoid and your thoughts became delusional and began to hallucinate and thought you were losing your mind. And then you had this profound moment of insight and that changed. All of that makes sense. And it's not crazy at all. And you were not losing your mind at all. I think because of your early life experiences, you had fallen into a very extreme state of hypervigilance, right? Hypervigilance is when we're on over alert. We're on edge. We're constantly scanning our life and environment for any threat or danger or any sign of rupture or any type of cue or any evidence to indicate we might be unsafe. And sometimes when it's just on overload like that and we're just at that extreme end of hypervigilance, it can mimic paranoia. You know, we can actually, you know, if we overhear a conversation and the conversation's garbled, our mind can play tricks on us and we can actually believe we heard people say things they didn't. And it almost mimics an auditory hallucination. But all that's happening is because we're in this extreme hypervigilant state, when we see or hear something ambiguous, unconsciously our mind can kind of fill in the blank with stuff that's not reality. That's not true. Okay, so it's not, you know, this is not schizophrenia or anything like that. Because if it was, you wouldn't have just had a moment of insight and suddenly it stopped and you felt better. That's just not how that would have worked. So this sounds like, as a result of, you know, this rough stuff you went through growing up, this was hypervigilance, which mimics, and it's an extreme state, mimics paranoia, and it can even create a presentation of hallucinations, although you didn't say what kind, if they were visual or auditory. Certainly auditory, that can happen. But nevertheless, I feel very confident that that's what was happening with you. And so you then had this epiphany. It hit you like lightning that the man I've been fearing was really my father. Now, you didn't say if it was your biological father or your stepfather. I'm thinking you meant your stepfather, the one who drank and raged and was like Jekyll and Hyde. But nevertheless, either way, it's going to be the same interpretation here. And so what happened now, to the submitter of the question, is that you transitioned. You went from avoidance, you know, hypervigilance can be a form of avoidance. You're on guard for danger, wanting to avoid things, and sometimes it's overprimed, and we end up avoiding things we don't have to, right? And but then you transition to re-experiencing, right? Which is kind of a new form of suffering. And so the paranoid thoughts, the hallucinations stopped, but then the nightmares began. And what happened is your mind has started processing some things from the past. All of a sudden, you had this moment of insight where this hypervigilance isn't just unnamed. There's a name behind it, and it's my father or my stepfather. So then all of a sudden, you started re-experiencing. You said flashes. I don't know what you meant by flashes. It sounds like some type of bodily sensation. So you're having nightmares, flashes, bodily sensations, and terrible feelings that you couldn't reconcile. Okay, and so your body, you know, as that, you know, that book by Dr. Bessel van der Kolk says, you know, the body keeps the score. And so your body's telling you something, but there's no memories to match with the sensations. And that's okay. You know, we'll figure this out. It's certainly nothing to be afraid of, right? And so, you went on to say, I struggle to know what is real and what isn't. And this has made my healing quite difficult. And that makes perfect sense because we're having sensations. We have bits and pieces of memories, but I really can't seem to connect the dots at all. And so to the submitter of the question, I do sense that there's a lot of suppressed memories here. And that's okay. Because if there's suppressed memories, that means there's answers. And we want to be real patient and real gentle in how you go about addressing those suppressed memories. And I think that to the submitter of the question, if you haven't done any counseling yet, you definitely want to do that. You know, you definitely want to shop around and find a therapist who has a trauma background and really start and take it slow. But, you know, everything that I've read about you and that you shared, I think you would do quite well in counseling. And I have little doubt that, you know, you can find yourself on the other side of the counseling really feeling a lot better. Okay, but you really want to be patient with yourself, gentle with yourself, and merciful with yourself. Because you're normal. And I know you don't feel it, but you're normal. What you went through was not normal. You're quite sane, but the situation you went through growing up was not sane. So don't doubt yourself, okay? We just, you need some attention, you know? We wanna get you into, you know, the right place there to get the attention that you deserve and that you need. And so the submitter of the question goes on to share, you know, I feel sick towards relationships, toward men, even struggling with God and a deep revulsion towards my stepfather. I feel revulsion at the words of intimacy that your church uses. And so what we're hearing there is that you're being triggered. You know, that even intimate words, the intimacy of the prayers in the church are a trigger. And relationships towards men and it's even affected certainly your relationship with God. And so there's this closeness with male figures that's a trigger. And yet there's the specter of your stepdad kind of lurking behind them, okay? And so, you know, and it was very powerful, the imagery used, that in your relationship with God, you see yourself as a feral dog in need of rescue. That's very powerful. And kind of, and you said scared into a frenzy. And so there's kind of an image of abandonment there. And, you know, a feral dog, you know, wants to be nourished and perhaps even wants to be loved, but is too afraid. And so I very much understand the imagery that you used. And then you go on and say, you know, I can't relate to her father. That makes perfect sense. And I just want to say to you, you're allowed. It's not a sin and it's not weakness. But if I went through everything you did, I wouldn't be able to relate with my father either. Okay? So you're quite sane and you're quite normal. And of course, when you had that experience when your parish priest, you know, gave you a hug, and you had that, you know, reaction to want to physically fight him, but you didn't. You know, I know you said thankfully you didn't. And it sounds like that you have a close relationship and that he's a very positive figure in your life. That's telling us something. So when physical touch makes us want to get physically violent, you know, that's telling us something. But we don't need to be afraid of what it might be telling us. So to the submitter of the question, you very much want to approach this. There's a mystery here. And eventually, in the course of counseling, very patiently and slowly, you're kind of, you know, you'll build a therapeutic relationship with your therapist, and then you'll start doing kind of the investigative work, where they're going to work with you on addressing these bodily sensations and kind of really learn to sit with them and process what they're telling you. Because the reality is, if you're missing memories or traumatic memories, you might not ever need to piece them back together. Because, you know, back in the day, when less was known about trauma, there was some controversy where they said, you know, traumatic memories are like Swiss cheese. There's bits and pieces that we remember, but then there's gaps or blind spots. And people used to, in counseling, would be put under tremendous pressure to complete the narrative. And sometimes they would fill in the blanks with false memories. And so certainly we don't want that to happen. But now with the latest trauma research, you know, some of the best trauma therapists will say, you know, I don't need to hear the story. Just tell me where you feel it in your body, right? And that's kind of a shortcut to healing there. Because sometimes if we keep, you know, as I've said 100 times before, you know, like Dr. Bessel van der Kolk always says, you know, sometimes if people keep retelling their story, it becomes a recital of misery and they can kind of re-traumatize themselves, right? So a good therapist, you know, will work with you on those bodily sensations.

reversing it all at once, but just to be very curious, patient, and gentle with yourself. And I know you repeated a second line, very similar to an earlier one. The lines between what is real and what is the trick of the mind are difficult to untangle. And then you've kind of been upset with yourself that because you feel like you have no reason to feel unbalanced. And I think you're really being unfair with yourself. I think you have every reason to feel unbalanced. I would feel unbalanced too. Again, you're quite sane. And it sounds like you had some experiences growing up that are very overwhelming and may have caused certain parts of ourselves to shut down a bit in order to protect ourselves, but we feel it there. And that can get very confusing. And so there's no need to feel guilty over your inability to trust God. It's not your fault, because inevitably God sees you right now. He's watching you He's watching you right now, and he is not upset at all. And he's not disappointed at all. Why? Because he knows everything. He knows what you've been through. And so he's only feeling love for you and empathy and perhaps feeling anguished over the suffering that you've been going through. So he's going to wait for you. God's not going anywhere, and God's not going to get upset with you. And he's certainly not going to get impatient with you, right? And so he's not going to hold any of this against you. He just wants you to heal, right? And so you went on to say too, I don't know if self-blame is some sneaky way I try to maintain some sense of control. I think in all instances of self-blame, it is for all of us. So you're very insightful. It absolutely is a sneaky and tricky way for us to try to maintain some sense of control. Because typically, this type of self-blame follows on the heel of a traumatic experience. And often it happens when we're very young, and rather than see the adults who are supposed to be taking care of us as bad or evil or scary, that would be far too threatening for us because we're dependent on them and we have to live with them, we take the blame on ourselves and believe it's because of us, because we were bad, because we weren't good enough, or we were defected or flawed. And also it gives us a sense of control, because if it's my fault, then I can do something about it. You know, maybe if I become extra good, or I become an extra good people pleaser, I can prevent this from happening again. And so if it's my fault, then that means I have some control to prevent it from happening again, right? And so yes, you're absolutely certainly onto something there. But of course, none of it was your fault, right? It's not your fault that your parents divorced. It's not your fault that your mom moved, you know, married somebody who sounds like it was an alcoholic and raged and was a Jekyll and Hyde. None of that is your fault. And then you asked very powerfully, can I be this disturbed, unbalanced, and unsure, and still be on my way to God? My inner state and feelings seem so dark and incompatible with God. The answer is yes, that we can be disturbed and unbalanced and unsure and still be on our way to God, 100%. And so to you, the submitter of the question, you know, you're in process. You're on a journey. And so you are no further from God than any of us. In fact, you might be closer to God. In fact, you might be right next to God, that God might be extra close to you because he knows what you've been through. But because of the fear, and because of the memories, and because of other things, we don't see his presence, or we're not aware of it. Okay, so, and I just want to say, please apologize to yourself, because you are not disturbed. The experiences of what you went through growing up, they were disturbing, but they weren't your fault, and you are not a disturbed person. You are a normal person who actually has displayed a lot of resilience, but we just want to get you the right attention. Okay? And so, yes, you are still on your way to God. And I understand, you know, your inner state and feelings seem so dark and incompatible with God. But the great irony is that sometimes it's those darkest places where we can find God the most. There is no place where God is not, right? So with the coming of the New Testament and through the

0: crucifixion and the resurrection, God has filled all places with himself. There is no place where he is not. Okay? And so I know there are times where you feel very much isolated from humanity and even from God, but I just want you to be assured that God is much closer to you than you realize. And so to you, to the submitter of the question, I think, you know, you didn't share too much about what happened when your stepfather drank and raged. And I'm sensing you might not remember what happened, and there might be a reason why you don't remember. But I think that these bodily sensations and the nightmares are telling you something, right? And so they're kind of pushing you, saying, hey, we need some help and we need some attention. And I know that might seem a little scary, but there's a silver lining to this, is that there's resolution here, right? And so if you're willing to, you know, start counseling with somebody who has a trauma background that's trained in this, you know, and you want to read their credentials and their profile and make sure there's substance behind it, of course, you want to start to work with those bodily sensations that you're having and kind of work backwards from there. And the good news is, if you stick with that and be brave, which I know you are, and be merciful and patient with yourself, and you have the right supports in place, that you down the road can feel a lot better. And suddenly, all the dots, everything will come together, all the dots will be connected, and you're not going to have those moments anymore where you're like, wait a minute, I feel so disconnected. I don't know why I feel this way. I don't have memories to connect them to. I don't know where the trick of the mind begins and reality ends. None of that is going to happen. All of a sudden, it's all going to come together, and everything is going to make a lot of sense to you. And you can come out on the other side even more resilient and more wise. And so I think that's really what has to happen. And to you, the submitter of the question, please do not try to do this by yourself anymore. You know, you're so strong and you've been so brave, but it's time that you learn to start trusting people again. And that might be hard, you know, learning to trust a therapist. So probably, of course, I would suggest you start with a female therapist probably. And that's hard, because you want to trust the therapist and build that therapeutic relationship and feel safe with them, and then proceed from there. Okay? And so to you, the submitter of the question, please, you know, certainly feel free to stay in touch, you know, via email there. And if you have any questions about anything that you shared or that I shared, feel free to respond. If you need clarification about anything, you just let me know. All right. God bless you. And to everyone out there, have a blessed weekend.
1: 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That is askfrjoshua@ancientfaith.com. 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
3: The Lord's Prayer, the Final Doxology. For most English-speaking people in our culture, the Lord's Prayer ends with the words, "For thine is the kingdom and the power and the glory forever. Amen." This is, however, an ecclesiastical and liturgical conclusion, not an original part of the Lord's Prayer. That does not mean, of course, that the ecclesia should omit the ecclesiastical conclusion in the interests of exegesis or liturgical archaeology. Arguably, the Lord gave his disciples a model prayer ending with the words, "Deliver us from the evil one," knowing that, as good Jews, they would add a doxological conclusion to it. This is certainly what the Church did with the prayer, and the various manuscripts testify to a number of different readings, which also testifies to the fact that the final doxology is not original to the prayer itself. Thus, the early manuscripts, Sinaiticus and Vaticanus, lack any doxology, the two citations in Tertullian, Origen, Cyprian, and Gregory of Nyssa. Other manuscripts contain as a doxology, "For thine is the power for ever and ever," while still others, such as the extant version of the Didache, written about 100 AD, read, "For thine is the power and the glory forever," while yet others read, "For thine is the kingdom of the Father and of the Son and of the Holy Spirit forever." Yet another reads, now traditional, "For thine is the kingdom and the power and the glory forever." The Orthodox Church, perhaps not unexpectedly, uses the fullest version possible. "For thine is the kingdom and the power and the glory of the Father and of the Son and of the Holy Spirit, now and always and forever," or, more literally, "now and ever and unto ages of ages." Which doxology the Church uses is less important than the fact that it chooses to end its prayer with a note of praise to God. It is the praise of God which humanizes us and helps us fulfill our role in the world. Man is a microcosm, and the link between the rest of creation and its creator. In some sense, the totality of creation already praises God. Through the noise that the leaves of a tree make when blown by the wind, the tree claps its hands and acclaims its God. Isaiah 55:11 and Psalm 96:12. When the hungry lion roars, it is seeking its food from God. Psalm 104:21. But in another sense, all creation must praise its creator through the mouth of man, whom God has set as king over creation. We give voice to the voiceless fish. We translate the lion's inarticulate roaring into a hymn of praise. This is our role as the priestly link between God and the rest of his creation. As the priest gives voice to the prayers of his congregation at the Divine Liturgy, so mankind gives voice to the very creatures filling the world. This offering of praise constitutes our true dignity as human beings. Our glory is not that we are rational and capable of complicated language and speech. It is not that we have opposable thumbs and make tools and technology. It is not that we can produce philosophical systems and are wise. Man is not Homo Faber, a maker of tools, or Homo sapiens, a creature of wisdom. We are Homo adorans, creatures capable of self-transcendence through worship. Without this ability and capacity for worship, we are not fully human. As the psalmist says in Psalm 49, we are like the beasts that perish. That is perhaps why the Orthodox service of Matins, originally a monastic vigil, taking one through the wee hours of the early morning until the dawn, culminates in the Psalms of Praise, Psalms 148-150. And when the sun finally peaks over the horizon after the long hours of morning vigil, the celebrant, upon seeing it, cries out, "Glory to you who have shown us the light," and the assembled worshippers respond by singing the great doxology. The Church apparently can think of no better way of beginning each day than with the praise of God. Whether or not one chants the entire service of Matins every day, a bit of a challenge for non-monastics, it is important nonetheless to begin each sleepy day with the praise of God. We may not all be monks, but we are all human, creatures made and redeemed by Christ. We are Homo adorans. Now we toil through the long night of this age, but a bright dawn is coming, bringing a day which will know no evening. The kingdom and the power and the glory belong ultimately not to man in his pomp, but to God. And when the day of the Lord finally dawns, all will know this. Even now, every time we pray, we end our prayer by ascribing all the glory to him. Rich in Faith Radio, this is Father Lawrence Farley.
2: That was No Other Foundation with Father Lawrence Farley. Father Lawrence is the pastor of St. Herman of Alaska Orthodox Church in Langley, British Columbia, and the author of numerous books and articles. 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
4: You're listening to From the Amvon with Father John Whiteford, sermons from St. Jonah Orthodox Church in Spring, Texas. Father John is a priest in the Russian Orthodox Church outside of Russia. He's the author of Sola Scriptura, an Orthodox analysis of the cornerstone of Reformation theology, and the general editor of the St. Innocent Liturgical Calendar. Here he is with today's lesson.
5: In the name of the Father, and of the Son, and of the Holy Spirit. God is the source of every good thing that we have. And when we cut ourselves off from that source, that's when we begin to be in want. In the parable, the prodigal son demanded of his father that he give him his share of the inheritance, which in that culture would have been the height of ingratitude and disrespect to show to one's father. But the father gave him his freedom, because God doesn't force us to do what we're supposed to do. God asks us to do what we're supposed to do because we love him. And if we choose to not do what we're supposed to do, he'll let us do that. And so we see in this parable that the young man went, took all that he had, spent it all, and then he began to suffer want. This is an image of what happens to each and every one of us when we get away from God, because to cut ourselves off from God, who is the source of every good thing, means that we immediately begin to experience some kind of want. Now, there are people who cut themselves off from God, and materially you wouldn't think that they were being deprived of any good thing. They might have all the power, they might have all the stuff, they might have all the outward pleasures that you might think, but they begin to be in want. And that's one of the reasons why many of these people get so fixated on getting more and more things, because they think that that's going to make them happy. But no matter how much they get, they're still not happy, because that's not really the source that's going to make them happy. God created us to find our rest in him, as St. Augustine tells us, and it's restless until it does so. If we try to find satisfaction in other things, we're always going to wind up only making ourselves miserable, even if outwardly people think that we are living the life. But the good news of the story is that God doesn't just leave us in this desperate state and say, well, that's what you get for cutting yourself off from me, and then washes his hands and leaves us alone. God seeks to save us. St. Paul in the Epistle to the Romans says, "For when we were yet without strength, in due time Christ died for the ungodly. For scarcely for a righteous man will one die, yet perhaps for a good man some would even dare to die. But God commendeth his love toward us, in that while we were yet sinners, Christ died for us." And if you think about people who would be willing to lay down their life for someone, you might lay down your life for your friend, you might lay down your life for your country, because you are doing that for the people that you love, but you're not likely to want to lay down your life for somebody who you think is being a bad person. That's not what we're inclined to do naturally. But God proved his love for us in that while we were yet sinners, he died for us. And then he goes on to say, "Much more than being now justified by his blood, we shall be saved from wrath through him. For if when we were enemies, we were reconciled to God by the death of his son, much more being reconciled, we shall be saved by his life. And not only so, but we also joy in God through our Lord Jesus Christ, by whom we have now received the atonement," or you could translate that as the reconciliation. And what he's saying there is that God not only suffered the penalty that was due to us, but he rose from the dead. And so therefore, we're not just forgiven our sins, but we're raised to the right hand of the Father with him by grace, if we put our faith in him, and we become sons and daughters of God by grace. That's the good news. And the point of this Sunday, last Sunday we learned that pride goes before a fall, that pride will destroy us spiritually, but humility is what will raise us up. God brings down the proud, but he raises up the humble. But today the reminder is that you're not too far from God for you to repent and to come back to him. Many people get into a bad state spiritually and they figure, I can't come back to God because God, how could God possibly forgive me after all that I've done? But as long as you have breath, there's no barrier that prevents you from coming back to God. God is seeking you. And the fact that we are troubled by this break in our relationship with God is a sure sign that God is trying to bring us back. He's trying to reconcile us to him. And that's exactly what Christ did for us on the cross. He reconciled us with God and brought about peace. We can have peace, and we may not have all the good things in life. We may be wishing that we had some of the material goods that we don't have, but if we have peace with God, we really don't need anything. There's nothing that can happen to us that can really shake us, because God is the source of every good thing, and if we're in a right relationship with him, we know that we are connected with that which is good. Amen.
4: From the Amphon, sermons from St. Jonah Orthodox Church in Spring, Texas. Father John Whiteford is the priest at St. Jonah's and the author of Sola Scriptura, published by Conciliar Press. 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

0: Glory to God. This is the weekly podcast of Father Stephen Freeman from St. Anne Orthodox Church in Oak Ridge, Tennessee, and the author of the popular Glory to God for All Things blog site. Here is Father Stephen.
1: Reading the lives of the saints often raises our expectations. We read of someone transfigured with light, or of someone who is present in two places at once. We read beautiful descriptions of the inner life, of an awareness of our union with God, our clarity with regard to the nature of all things. And in comparison, our own religious experience will seem sterile, a voice crying out in the wilderness met with stony silence. For some, such comparisons can lead to despair. For others, these comparisons make them doubt the authenticity of saints' lives. And in many cases, we simply discover what I term the disappointment of religion. The modern religious search often begins in disappointment. The rhetoric of religious believing and the reality can be miles apart. There can be very legitimate reasons for this disjunction. The truth claims of many religious groups border on the absurd. Complex dogmatic constructs quickly reveal themselves to be the intellectual fabrications of cultural and psychological forces, and thus disappointment leads to disbelief. A hallmark of the modern world is the emphasis on the individual. Religious systems that cater to this emphasis, whether knowingly or unknowingly, often find rapid success. The same rapid success can be followed with rapid disappointment. The criteria of individual values rooted and emotion and psychological states are notoriously changeable. Those who live by experience die by experience. Experience is the great watershed of individualism. The greater the emphasis on the individual, the greater the emphasis on psychology and emotion, for these are the primary aspects of individual experience. If the focus shifts from my place within a network of relationships to my place within myself, then the focus necessarily leaves me with nothing but me. Love ceases to be a set of practices and simply becomes a feeling. Feelings and psychological states are inherently a part of the human experience, but they're a very poor basis for human community and culture. The rise and dominance of consumer culture is the result of experience being exalted to the pivotal point of our existence. We shop, we buy, we consume in order to feel good. And the feelings which we deem good are themselves those that are sold to us in the deeply psychologized world of advertising. That God makes me feel good can be little more than saying, I like salt, sugar, and fat. People are always hungry for salt, sugar, and fat. And people always have an array of feelings and psychological states. But these are secondary elements of human existence. They're meant to be balanced, made whole, and subservient to our greater life. Consumer societies will never be happy, stable, or healthy. Their happiness and stability can be managed by those who have the power of propaganda. By themselves, they will never create a healthy civilization. Now, the purpose of the church is not to create healthy civilizations, nor does the church exist to be yet one more outlet of good feelings and neuroses. The church is that place where God is being reconciled to man and man to God. It is that place where all things are being gathered together in one in Christ Jesus. It is the ecclesia, the divine community of the body of Christ, in which we may be made whole and in which the truth of our existence can be made manifest. So how does that make you feel? Depending on the state of our lives, feelings in the ecclesia can be terrifying, satisfying, depressing, meaningless. In fact, everything that human beings are capable of feeling. It's also inevitable that we bring with us into the divine community the brokenness of our own psyches. Thus, we are prone to use others in distorted ways. We attach ourselves to leaders and use their confidence or eloquence, or far darker things, to patch together the shattered pieces of our own psyches. We use our peer groups in destructive ways to create islands of belonging, fleeing the alienation and abandonment of our inner history. These and many similar things are the distortions of individualized consumers. We do not know how to live without meeting the irrational demands of our feelings. Our psyches have no training in how to heal, only in how to use things and people around us for comfort, defense, and need. But now, this cultural reality makes it very difficult to speak of authentic Christian experience, for we speak to one another as addicts. We largely know experience as an alcoholic knows alcohol. That an alcoholic might prefer vodka to wine tells me nothing about vodka or wine. Religious experience tells me almost nothing about God, the church, truth, or anything like that. It is God, the church, and truth viewed through the fog of distorted modern perception. Facebook offers us the icon of our modern senses. I like it. Well, not surprisingly, orthodoxy is not well adapted to modern existence. You may or may not like it. Orthodoxy does not care whether you like it, or at least it should not care whether you like it. There are many drawn to certain aspects of orthodoxy. Conversions are commonplace today. Conversions that are similar to the consumer variety, those that populate the world of denominationalism and non-denominationalism, are not unknown. But they are productive of but three things: unhappy Orthodox, former Orthodox, or former consumerist Christians. It is this latter that is the proper goal of the transformation of the mind, as Paul describes in Romans 12, verse 2. Now, that transformation from being simply a consumer governed by the passions to becoming a disciple governed by Christ is the very heart of the Christian life. In its earliest stages, it is deeply disappointing, and necessarily so. Our passions need to be disappointed and reordered. I've written and spoken elsewhere that 90% of orthodoxy is just showing up. I meant then and repeat now that the slow work of transformation requires our presence within and to the ecclesia, the church gathered. My forgiveness of others is often a rebuke of my own passions. I find you irritating because I'm governed by my passions, so I confess them as sin. Christianity, from the time of its gifting to us by Christ, has consisted of daily taking up our cross and following Him. It is a road of dispassionate living. Learning to live within the church is learning to renounce the distortions of individualism and the dominance of our desires. We don't renounce our individuality, but we rather take up our individuality as persons, that is, as those who live for and with others. My individual life is not strictly my own. My life is a common life, the life of Christ that dwells within His church. This new life is far from a disappointment. It is fulfillment. But those who would be fulfilled must first be disappointed. A beloved friend once advised me, "The truth will make you free, but first it makes you miserable." Glory to God.
0: And that was Father Stephen Freeman with Glory to God. Father Stephen is the priest at St. Anne Orthodox Church in Oak Ridge, Tennessee, and hosts the Glory to God for All Things blog site, which can be accessed from his podcast site at ancientfaithradio.com. 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
3: Today's epistle reading is from St. Paul's second letter to the Corinthians, chapter 5, verses 10 through 15. For we must all appear before the judgment seat of Christ, that each one may receive the things done in the body, according to what he has done, whether good or bad. Knowing therefore the terror of the Lord, we persuade men, but we are well known to God, and I also trust are well known in your consciences. For we do not commend ourselves again to you, but give you opportunity to boast on our behalf, that you may have an answer for those who boast in appearance and not in heart. For if we are beside ourselves, it is for God, or if we are of sound mind, it is for you. For the love of Christ compels us, because we judge thus, that if one died for all, then all died, and he died for all, that those who live should live no longer for themselves, but for him who died for them and rose again. St. Paul, in today's reading, speaks about living for Christ. And St. Basil the Great gives us insight into the life of a Christian. He writes, "What is the mark of those who eat the bread and drink the cup of Christ? That they keep in perpetual remembrance him who died for us and rose again. What is the mark of those who keep such remembrance? That they live not for themselves, but for him who died for them and rose again. What is the mark of a Christian? That his righteousness abound in all things, more than that of the scribes and Pharisees, according to the rule of the doctrine which has been handed down in the Lord's gospel. What is the mark of the Christian? That they love one another as Christ has loved us. What is the mark of the Christian? To set the Lord always in his sight. What is the mark of the Christian? To watch daily and hourly and stand prepared in that state of perfection which is pleasing to God, knowing that at what hour he thinks not, the Lord will come." Today's Gospel reading is from St. Mark, chapter 1, verses 9 through 15. "It came to pass in those days that Jesus came from Nazareth of Galilee, and was baptized by John in the Jordan. And immediately, coming up from the water, he saw the heavens parting, and the Spirit descending upon him like a dove. Then a voice came from heaven, 'You are my beloved Son, in whom I am well pleased.' Immediately the Spirit drove him into the wilderness, and he was there in the wilderness 40 days, tempted by Satan, and was with the wild beasts, and the angels ministered to him. Now after John was put in prison, Jesus came to Galilee, preaching the gospel of the kingdom of God, and saying, 'The time is fulfilled, and the kingdom of God is at hand. Repent and believe in the gospel.'" In today's first reading from the Gospel of St. Mark, we hear of the manifestation of the Holy Trinity. The Blessed Augustine writes, "In the Scripture, many details are mentioned distinguishably of each of the triune persons individually, such as cannot be said of them jointly, even though they are inseparably together, as when they are made manifest by corporeal sounds. So, in certain passages of Scripture, and through certain created beings, they are shown separately and successively as the Father in the voice which is heard, "Thou art my Son," and the Son in the human nature which he took from the Virgin, and the Holy Spirit in the appearance of a dove. These are mentioned distinguishably, it is true, but they do not prove that the three are separated. To explicate this, we take as an example the unity of our memory, our understanding, our will. Although we list these distinguishably, individually and in their various functions, there is nothing we do or say which proceeds from one of them without the other two. However, we are not to think that these three faculties are compared to the Trinity so as to resemble it at every point, for a comparison is never given such importance in an argument that it exactly fits the thing to which it is compared. Besides, when can any likeness in a created being be applied to the Creator?
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1: Welcome to the Daily Orthodox Scriptures. I'm Father Alexis, and we are reading through the Scriptures each day of the year using the Orthodox Study Bible. Our readings today will be from Ecclesiastes chapter 8, verse 1 through chapter 10, verse 10, Psalm 48, verses 11 through 21, Proverbs chapter 10, verses 7 through 11, and 1 Corinthians chapter 6. We've been reading in Ecclesiastes for a few days now, and it's worthwhile to remind you who the author is, King Solomon, the son of King David. If you remember, he had everything. He had power, he had wealth, he had intelligence and wisdom. Nothing was off limits to him. The most beautiful women in the land were available to him. And as we have learned in reading 3 Kingdoms and 2 Chronicles, he tried everything. He was not, it seems, always led by his faith. And the book of Ecclesiastes is the result of all this. Here is the man who has had it all and tried it all, and he's telling you what it was like. And he says, it is vanity. He's so smart. He knows just about everything, and he's trying to figure out God. But God is beyond figuring out. He can't fit into our conceptions. And he is expressing all this in this book and coming to some understanding, which we will see today and as we finish tomorrow. And before I begin reading, I want to share something I was reading in another book. For those who know me, they know that Les Miserables by Victor Hugo is one of my favorites. The movies are okay, the Broadway play is great, but the book is incredible. Anyway, there's this bishop in the story who is portrayed as a person who lives the gospel. And I loved this description of him that I want to share with you. He thought of the grandeur and presence of God, of the future eternity, that strange mystery, of the eternity past, a mystery still more strange, of all the infinities which pierced their way into all his senses, beneath his eyes, and without seeking to comprehend the incomprehensible, he gazed upon it. He did not study God, he was dazzled by him. And that's what this reading is doing, and what Solomon is coming to understand. It's not what we know about God that matters. It's knowing God that matters. It's being dazzled. So let's begin. Ecclesiastes chapter 8, verse 1 through chapter 10, verse 10. Who knows the wise? And who knows the interpretation of a thing? A man's wisdom makes his face shine, and a man shameless in face will be hated. Keep the king's commandment, and spare no effort for the sake of your oath to God. You will go out from his presence, but do not stand with an evil thing, for the king will do whatever he pleases. Insofar as a king has authority, he speaks. And who will say to him, why will you do this? He who keeps his commandment will not know an evil thing, and a wise man's heart knows the time of judgment. For to every matter there is a time and a judgment, because the knowledge of a man lies heavily upon him. For there is no one who knows what is going to be, for who will tell him how it shall be? No one has the authority over his spirit to withhold his spirit, and no one has authority in the day of his death. There is no discharge in that war, and ungodliness will not save those given to it. I saw all this,
2: and gave my heart to every work done under the sun, wherein one man has authority over another man to injure him. Then I saw the ungodly buried in their tombs, and brought from their holy place, and praised in the city for what they had done. But this also is vanity. For no controversy comes quickly against those who do evil. Therefore the heart of the sons of men is fully determined with them to do evil. Whoever sins does evil from that time on, and for a long time afterwards. Nevertheless, I know that it shall be well for those who fear God, so long as they have fear before him. But it shall not be well with the ungodly man. He will not prolong his days, which are as a shadow, because he does not have fear before God. There is a vanity that is done on earth. There are the righteous, as when the work of the ungodly overtakes them, and there are the ungodly, as when the work of the righteous overtakes them. I said that this also is vanity. So I praised merriment, because a man has nothing better to do under the sun than to eat, drink, and be merry. For this will be present with him in his labor all the days of his life that God gives him under the sun. For this reason, I committed my heart to know wisdom and to see the distractions done on earth. Nevertheless, he receives no sleep day or night. Then I saw all the works of God, that a man cannot discover how he does his work under the sun. No matter how much a man labors to discover it, yet he will not find it out. And no matter how much a wise man may speak of knowing it, he will not be able to find it out. For I gave my heart to all this, and my heart saw all this, that the righteous and the wise and their works are in the hand of God. Whether it be love or hatred, man does not know it, although all things are before him. Vanity is in all things. One event happens to the righteous man and the ungodly man, to the good man and the evil man, to the pure man and the impure man, to the man who sacrifices and the man who does not sacrifice. As is the good man, so is the man who sins. As is he who takes an oath, so is he who fears an oath. There is this evil in everything done under the sun, that one event happens to all. And truly the heart of the sons of men is full of evil. Madness is in their heart while they live, and afterwards they go to the dead. For who has fellowship with all the living? There is hope, for a living dog is better than a dead lion. For the living know they will die, but the dead know nothing, and they have no more reward, for the memory of them is forgotten. Also their love, hatred, and envy have now perished, and they have no portion forever in all that is done under the sun. Go, eat your bread with merriment, and drink your wine with a happy heart, for now God is well pleased with your works. Let your garments be always white, and let your head lack no oil. Experience life with the wife whom you love all the days of your vain life, which he gave you under the sun all your days of vanity, for that is your portion in life and in the labor you performed under the sun. Whatever your hand finds to do, do it with all your might. For there is no work or reasoning or knowledge or wisdom in Hades where you are going. I returned and saw under the sun that the race is not to the swift, nor the battle to the strong, nor bread to the wise, nor wealth to men of understanding, nor favor to men of knowledge. For time and chance will happen to them all. For man also does not know his time, like fish taken in a cruel net, like birds caught in a snare. So the sons of men are snared in an evil time, when it falls suddenly upon them. I saw this wisdom under the sun, and it is great to me. There was a little city with a few men in it, and a great king came against it, and surrounded it, and built great barricades around it. Now there was found in it a poor wise man, and by his wisdom he rescued the city. Yet no one remembered that poor man. Then I said, "Wisdom is better than strength." But the poor man's wisdom is despised, and his words are not heard. The words of the wise are heard in quietness, more than the shouting of those who rule in foolishness. Wisdom is better than weapons of war, but one sinner destroys much goodness. Dead flies will corrupt the preparation of seasoned olive oil, and a little wisdom is more valuable than the glory of great foolishness. A wise man's heart is at his right hand, but the heart of a senseless man is at his left. When a senseless man also walks along the way, his heart will fail him, and everything he considers is foolishness. If the spirit of the ruler rises against you, do not leave your place, for soothing puts an end to great sins. There is an evil I saw under the sun when an offense proceeds from a ruler. The senseless man devotes himself to great heights, and the rich men shall sit in a lowly place. I saw servants on horses and princes walking on the ground like servants. He who digs a pit will fall into it, and he who pulls down a wall will be bitten by a serpent. He who removes stones will be worn out by them, and he who cuts down trees will be endangered by them. If the axe head falls off, then his countenance is troubled, and he will put forth more strength, and in that case, skill is of no advantage to the man.
3: Psalm 48, verses 11 through 21. Foolish and senseless men die together, and they leave their wealth to strangers, and their graves will be their homes continually, their dwelling places from generation to generation. They call their lands after their own names. A man being in honor did not understand. He was compared to the senseless cattle and became like them. Their road is a snare for them. Yet afterwards men will be pleased with their sayings. Like sheep, they are put in Hades. Death will shepherd them. And the upright shall gain dominion over them in the morning. And their help shall be made old in Hades, away from their glory. Yet God will redeem my soul from the hand of Hades when he shall receive me. Do not be afraid when a man becomes rich, and when the glory of his house is increased. For when he dies, he shall carry nothing away, neither will his glory descend with him. For his soul shall be blessed in his lifetime. He will acknowledge you when you do him good. He shall enter the generations of his fathers. He shall not see light forever. A man being in honor did not understand. He was compared to the senseless cattle and became like them. Proverbs chapter 10, verses 7 through 11. The blessing of the Lord is upon the head of a righteous man, but untimely grief will cover the mouth of the ungodly. The remembrance of the righteous is with eulogies, but the name of an ungodly man is extinguished. The wise man in heart will receive the commandments, but the man unguarded in speech will be overthrown in his perverseness. He who walks in sincerity walks confidently, but he who perverts his ways will be known. He who winks his eyes deceitfully gathers grief for men, but he who reproves boldly is a peacemaker.
2: 1 Corinthians chapter 6. Dare any of you, having a matter against another, go to law before the unrighteous and not before the saints? Do you not know that the saints will judge the world? And if the world will be judged by you, Are you unworthy to judge the smallest matters? Do you not know that we shall judge angels? How much more things that pertain to this life? If then you have judgments concerning things pertaining to this life, do you appoint those who are least esteemed by the church to judge? I say this to your shame. Is it so that there is not a wise man among you, not even one, who will be able to judge between his brethren? But brother goes to law against brother, and that before unbelievers. Now, therefore, it is already an utter failure for you that you go to law against one another. Why do you not rather accept wrong? Why do you not rather let yourselves be cheated? No, you yourselves do wrong and cheat, and you do these things to your brethren. Do you not know that the unrighteous will not inherit the kingdom of God? Do not be deceived. Neither fornicators, nor idolaters, nor adulterers, nor homosexuals, nor sodomites, nor thieves, nor covetous, nor drunkards, nor revilers, nor extortioners will inherit the kingdom of God. And such were some of you. But you were washed, but you were sanctified, but you were justified in the name of the Lord Jesus and by the Spirit of our God. All things are lawful for me, but all things are not helpful. All things are lawful for me, but I will not be brought under the power of any. Foods for the stomach and the stomach for foods, but God will destroy both it and them. Now the body is not for sexual immorality, but for the Lord, and the Lord for the body. And God both raised up the Lord and will also raise us up by his power. Do you not know that your bodies are members of Christ? Shall I then take the members of Christ and make them members of a harlot? Certainly not. Or do you not know that he who is joined to a harlot is one body with her? For the two, he says, shall become one flesh. But he who is joined to the Lord is one spirit with him. Flee sexual immorality. Every sin that a man does is outside the body, but he who commits sexual immorality sins against his own body. Or do you not know that your body is the temple of the Holy Spirit who is in you, whom you have from God? And you are not your own, for you were bought at a price. Therefore, glorify God in your body and in your spirit, which are God's. After reading about all the things that Solomon did, just because he could, we have Paul telling us that not everything is good for us. And then he says that we can't just do whatever we want with our bodies because our bodies are temples of the Holy Spirit. Saint Nikolai Velimirovich once said, "The temple as a building symbolizes the human body." Think about that for a moment. We imagine beautiful things in our churches, our temples. What is inside the temple of our body? If the temple is my body, what would the iconostasis within me look like? Who would be portrayed on this iconostasis? If the temple, the building, is a symbol of our body, then the altar of that temple would be our heart. What is in our heart? At one of our clergy symposia, the importance of the simplicity of the altars in our churches was stressed. We shouldn't have a bunch of stuff sitting on the altar. It should simply be the tabernacle, the gospel on top of the antimens, the cross, and a service book. What do I find on the altar of my heart? Is the gospel there? Is the cross there, my struggle to let my ego die and be filled with the life of Christ? And how about all the worries and fears that are strewn all over the altar of my heart? Why are they there, and what am I doing to remove them? St. Makarios once said, "The heart itself is but a small vessel, yet dragons are there, and there are also lions, there are poisonous beasts, and all the treasures of evil. But there too is God, the angels, the life and the kingdom, the light and the apostles, the heavenly cities, and the treasuries of grace. All things are there." It is all there. Our struggle is to let the light of Christ shine within us, to the extent that the miscellaneous items on our altars will be minimized, letting the simplicity of God's love work powerfully within us. I'm Father Alexis, and remember, Christ is in our midst.
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4: Our saint of the day is Saint Moses of Ethiopia. He is also called Moses the Black. He was a slave, but was cast out by his master due to his evil life. He then became the leader of a murderous band of robbers in Egypt. He came to repentance and took up monastic life in the desert under St. Isidore of Skitus. For many years, he struggled tirelessly through prayer, fasting, and vigils with lustful and violent thoughts. He was finally freed of them through the prayers of St. Isidore. Moses was revered by all the brethren for his ascetical life, his wisdom, and his deep humility. Once, a brother committed some sin, and the monks gathered to judge him. Moses at first refused to go at all, but when they insisted, he filled an old leaky basket with sand and carried it to the assembly on his back. When the brethren asked him what this action meant, he said, "My sins run out behind me, and I do not even see them, and I have come to judge my brother." The monk was forgiven. In time, the fame of this humblest of monks spread so far that kings and bishops traveled into the desert to seek his wisdom and his blessing. In his old age,

0: This is Daily Orthodox Scriptures for Kids with Father Alexis Corey. We're glad you're with us for this journey.
1: Welcome. I'm Father Alexis, and we are going to be reading through the Bible together. And I've got some friends that will be helping us. So let's get started.
2: Finishing the chapter today with episode 422. Hey, Charlotte, what is our chapter?
3: John chapter 11.
2: And the verses?
3: Verses 45 through 57.
2: Awesome. Let's get started.
3: Then many of the Jews who had come to Mary had seen the things Jesus did, believed in him. But some of them went away to the Pharisees and told them what things Jesus did. Then the chief priests and the Pharisees gathered a council and said, "What shall we do? For this man works many signs. If we let him alone like this, everyone would believe in him. Then the Romans will come and take away both our place and our nation." Then one of them named Caiaphas, being a high priest that year, said to them, "You know nothing at all, nor do you consider that is expedient for us, that one man should die for the people, and not that the whole nation should perish." Now this he did not say on his own authority, but being the high priest that year, he prophesied that Jesus would die for the nation, and not for the nation only, but also that he will gather together in one children of God who were scattered abroad. Then from that day on, they plotted to put him in death. Therefore, Jesus no longer walked on opening among the Jews, but went from there into the country near the wilderness to a city called Ephraim, and there remaining with his disciples. And then the Passover of the Jews was near, and many went from the country up to Jerusalem before the Passover to purify themselves. Then they sought Jesus and spoke among themselves as they stood in the temple, "What do you think? That he will not come to the feast?" Now both the chief priests and the Pharisees had given a command that if anyone knew where he was, he should report it that they might seize him.
2: Nice, Charlotte. Thank you. So we learn that many people, upon seeing Lazarus raised from the dead, came to believe in Jesus, that he is the Messiah, the Son of God, equal to God the Father. And some people, mostly the religious leaders, decided that because of this, Jesus should be put to death. Even when they saw what obviously proved the divinity of Jesus, they refused to believe. Their hearts were so hard, they were filled with so much jealousy and pride, that they could not see the truth right in front of them. We all have to be careful of having hearts that grow hard with jealousy and pride. When that happens, we cannot see any of God's miracles and never experience God's grace. So thank you, Charlotte, for reading today and for finishing John chapter 11. I'm Father Alexis, and remember, Christ is in our midst.
3: Yes, never shall be.
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Welcome to the Spirit of St. Tikhon's, the ancient faith radio broadcast from St. Tikhon's Orthodox Theological Seminary in South Canaan, Pennsylvania. Founded in 1938, St. Tikhon's Seminary

0: is where saints have walked. Five of the North American saints sojourned here, including Saint Tikhon of Moscow, who founded the monastery and inspired the founding of the seminary, and Saint Nikolai of Zhicha, who was the rector here in the 1950s. Saint Tikhon's purpose is the spiritual formation and training of the next generation of missionary priests for service in the fields of North America and beyond. The spirit of Saint Tikhon's aims to give you an audible glimpse into the life of the seminary and monastery. We invite you to come and see.
1: Greetings, friends. This is Father John Parker, the Dean of St. Tikhon's Orthodox Theological Seminary. And here at St. Tikhon's, we have the pleasure to meet all kinds of people who come through our doors to visit the seminary and the monastery. And today I'm welcoming a new friend whom I just met today, a priest, Father Methodius, Father J.M. Karaoke from Kenya. It's so good to have you with us, Father.
2: Thank you, Father, for having me here.
1: You've come a long way to visit us at St. Tikhon's.
2: Sure.
1: Tell us a little bit about your faith, Father. You are an Orthodox Christian priest. Were you raised in the church? Did you discover it as an adult? Tell us a little bit about Orthodox Christianity in your life and also in Kenya.
2: Yeah, thank you, Father. I discovered the Orthodox Church when I was 12 years old. Actually, I was brought up as a Pentecostal child. My parents took me to the full gospel Orthodox Church of Kenya.
1: Oh, my.
2: And I discovered the Orthodox faith. Maybe these days I feel it was not an accident. It was like guided there by God.
1: Yes.
2: But I used to think it was a mistake. Like I found the Orthodox faith through coincidence or something, because it happened that one weekend we had this vigil in my former church, and it went close to 3 a.m. on Sunday.
1: My goodness.
2: And then I went back home to prepare to go back to church, and I fell asleep. Wake up at around 10. There was a public school nearby where I could hear people talk from, like sing.
1: Yes.
2: I felt I would not make the trip to my church.
1: Yes.
2: So I went to this church, which was in the school.
1: My goodness.
2: I had never ever been there during that time of day at home. So right. I never knew there was church there. And when I heard them sing differently than the way we were singing at my former church, I went to see and be there on Sunday. And then after the service, the priest gave me a book to go and read. And it happened like he was guided, because I loved reading. He gave me the Orthodox Church family. And I went home, read it for the week. And on Sunday, I felt I should return this book.
1: Yes.
2: So I went back to the church.
1: Yes.
2: After the service, I returned the book. And he was again guided. So he gave me another book.
1: Yes.
2: And that was the book that also hooked me. It was about Saint Mary of Egypt.
1: Oh, my.
2: I went to read about it. Read about the saint.
1: Yes.
2: And then the following Sunday, I returned the book.
1: Yes.
2: Not knowing that I had been enlisted into the catechetical class.
1: Oh, my.
2: So I received several other books and read through. And in 2 months, I was baptized.
1: At 12 years old?
2: Yeah.
1: Remarkable.
2: So the priest sent me to ask my parents if they would accept me to be baptized. And my dad and mom came for my baptism. I was baptized. And the next Sunday, I was ushered into the altar to become an altar server.
1: Wow.
2: That's how I became Orthodox. And
1: what an amazing story.
2: Yeah, sure.
1: And from there, you grew up. At some point, you went to the university and to the seminary. I recall you telling me. Say a little bit more about your education and how you came to serve as a priest.
2: Yeah, so the priest engaged me a lot during my youth and during my high school schooling. He engaged me a lot in service, and we used to go many places with him during the weekend because I was doing day schooling.
1: Yes.
2: And so I always wanted to go to the seminary. Like I would like to be a priest. And after high school, I got the grade that would take me in Kenya to the university, but I decided to co-opt out for a while, join the seminary, and maybe I can go back to for university after seminary. And
1: okay.
2: So I first of all went to the seminary,
1: This is the Archbishop Macarius III Seminary in Nairobi?
2: In Nairobi. Mm-hmm. And that took me 3 years. And then I got married as I finished the seminary. Mm-hmm. Went back and tried to start my life in the village. Mm. Yeah, and that's where we settled with my wife. My wife is, I met my wife, she was in the college, which is near the seminary.
1: Okay.
2: And we met during services, and it's funny how we met, because it actually had not seen her. It's my friend who saw her and told me she had seen some girls, and it's good we talk to them. And that's uh-huh. how I met her.
1: What's her name?
2: Evryn Kariuki.
1: Evryn?
2: Kariuki.
1: Beautiful.
2: Yeah.
1: Beautiful. Do you have a special word in what your native language? What's your native language? Or what do you speak in the home?
2: In the home, we speak Kiswahili, because my wife is from a different tribe from me. Uh-huh. So we speak the national language, Kiswahili.
1: Kiswahili.
2: Yeah.
1: Do you have, is there a special term, like we say Matushka or Presbytera? Do you use one of those kinds of terms for the wife of the priest?
2: We call them Papadia.
1: Papadia, like from the Serbian tradition.
2: Yeah, we call them Papadia.
1: Uh-huh.
2: Yeah.
1: So you are married and you have some children?
2: Yeah, I'm married, and we have been blessed with 4 kids. Mm-hmm. 3 boys and 1 girl. The girl is 10 years. Mm-hmm. The elder son is 15. And then we have 2 more boys, Pantleimon and Daniel. They are 6 and 4.
1: Beautiful.
2: Yeah.
1: Very beautiful. Now, Father J.M., you told me that, well, first of all, before we talk a little bit about the orphanage, which is amazing that I began to learn about today, mm-hmm. I wish to extend my gratitude to His Eminence Archbishop Makarios, who's been so gracious to me personally, and also to our seminary. I mentioned to you when we were meeting a little earlier that a little over a year ago, His Eminence was kind enough to allow me to interview him when for our seminary I was trying to introduce the listeners at Ancient Faith Radio to many different seminaries around the world.
2: Yeah.
1: We spoke with one of the leaders from Guatemala, one of the leaders from Finland, one of the leaders from Romania, one from Lebanon, and also His Eminence, who spoke to us about the seminary and about the church in Kenya. And likewise, he was gracious to join us by Zoom. We have this imperfect but very helpful method to speak with each other across the oceans, and he joined into our evangelism class to talk a little bit about the life in Kenya in the Orthodox Church. I'm very grateful to him, and that he gave his blessing for you to come and visit with us here, I know.
2: Yeah, actually, Father, I'm very humbled, and I would like to pass my gratitude to my bishop that I love.
1: Yes.
2: And just in case someone hears me mention my bishop, who is Bishop Makarios of Kenya,
1: yes,
2: I think and I believe that he's a saint.
1: Yes.
2: Because you can imagine, for those who have come to Kenya, you can imagine what he left in his country in Cyprus, and has been in Kenya ever since 1977 up to today. That's where he calls home.
1: Yes.
2: For those people who have traveled, they know how much he left to come and serve in our country.
1: Yes.
2: And he's a loving man. We adore him, personally adore him, and he's
1: a beautiful word, Father J.M. And for those who are listening, if you scroll back somehow onto the list of our podcast, Spirit of St. Tikhons, you'll find in the summer of 2021, I believe it was, when I had the interview with Archbishop Makarios, and you can hear his personal story, his journey from being a young man in England, where he was, I think, studying to be a pianist and a church and a composer of music, how he met, I believe, Saint Sophroni, and who eventually then sent him to study, and then eventually on to his ministry in Kenya, which is really a remarkable story. Today, however, we're here to talk with you, Father J.M., and you have come with the blessing of His Eminence on a visit to the United States to talk about a remarkable orphanage called St. Barnabas Orphanage and School, of which you are the head. Please tell us this amazing story about how it began, and tell us about the life in the orphanage, about the children and the school that you're running there.
2: So thank you, Father, for this question. I'm humbled to be here in the United States to talk about this. And I'm very grateful to my bishop for giving me the blessings to be away and talk about this in America. I'm humbled about it. And I receive the question from people asking me how I started the orphanage, and I smile inside knowing
1: what... And he's smiling on the outside right now too as I'm looking at him.
2: So I smile knowing that what they think I started, I never did. Mm-hmm. And no man did it. It was done by God in his own ways, using me and using my family, using my wife, and most of the people in the Orthodox Church helped a lot to have it the way it looks now. So this orphanage happened. It is the happening of the mission started in 2007. Mm-hmm. And it so happened after I got married and we stayed a little bit and my wife conceived and I was done with seminary and we settled in a place called South Kinangop near a town called Naivasha. Mm-hmm. And I got this job in a photography shop where I would go around in the neighborhood, take people photographs in their homes and process it for them.
1: Yes.
2: So I knew a lot of people. And then we used to live in our small house, was a small room. In Kenya, it's common for people starting life. They can live in a 12 by 15 or 12 by 10 or 12 by 10, 10 by 10 room. Mm. And so it was basically our bedroom, kitchen, everything was there in that room. Mm. And so we would sit next to the window. It was on the second floor of a building. Mm-hmm. We would sit next to the window, usually to have our lunch or meals. Mm-hmm. And one of the days, we were seated there having lunch. Mm-hmm. And I was the one seated against the window so my wife could observe outside as we have our lunch.
1: Yes.
2: And I observed her having problems swallowing the food. It was like she wanted to throw. I asked her why, what is happening. And she pointed outside. So I turned and looked outside and I saw these three boys eating from the garbage collection point.
1: Mercy.
2: So I was so devastated. I thought, what am I going to do? Mm. She already saw them. She's expectant. She can't eat. And then I recollected that maybe if I have the boys clean, she might feel clean and be able to eat. So I asked her if I can invite the boys to come eat with us.
1: Yes.
2: And she said yes. Mm-hmm. So I went outside. I brought in the boys. I told them I'm not going to harm you. Actually, first of all, I took a picture, which I have even today, just to entice them. Let me take you a picture, a photograph. So I took the photograph and then I went with them to my house. Mm-hmm. And I asked my wife, okay, clean their hands. And we cleaned their hands and we served them the food. Mm-hmm. And as they just were about to finish the meal, I saw my wife was able to eat. Mm. And she completed her meal as well.
1: Mercy.
2: And I was very happy and thought it was over. So I released the boys and they went. But the next day when I came for lunch, I found them in my house. Mm. It was no problem. We ate together.
1: Yes.
2: And the following day, the following month, and they became very close to my wife. Mm-hmm. And I will confess that I felt like somehow offended, not very comfortable with this, and I wanted them out of my house.
1: Goodness.
2: So I told my wife, I told her that, you see, we are giving food to these children. It is fine because we have the food, but we can't have them stay in the house.
1: Yes.
2: You can't.
1: The house meaning a 10 by 10 room.
2: Yes, you can't bring them to stay here like from morning to lunch and then you stay. Sometimes I would find them when I come back in the evening, they have not gone. And you know, these children were staying in the streets. Mm. So I asked her, what are we going to do? Because if they have to come and eat, let them only eat the food and go.
1: Yes.
2: Come for food and go. So she said, but can't you find a place for them to stay? And fine, we agreed I should look for a cheaper place, cheaper than my room.
1: Okay.
2: So I went out, found a place that I hired. It was a bushy place, like a small house that was left somewhere in the bush, just nearby. And the owner accepted to rent this one to me. We rented it. I invited a priest to come and bless the place so that we can renovate it and have the children taken care of there.
1: Yes.
2: And the priest came, we blessed the place, he blessed the place. And then I could not afford like people to work on cleaning and clearing the place. So I talked to boys I could go entice them, give them sweets and all that. And I asked them, can we do this together? And they accepted to help me. So we took like 3 weeks to clean that place.
3: Mm.
2: And then we painted it together.
3: Mm.
2: And it was a good place. And I put a small fence around it. And then we agreed with my wife that we would cook for them porridge.
3: Yes.
2: But instead of them coming to the house, we would give them the porridge and some rice at lunchtime.
3: Yes.
2: From that now small house that we rented.
3: Mm-hmm.
2: And
3: how old were those boys, more or less?
2: Yeah.
3: Little ones or teenagers or?
2: No, very young boys. Very young, 7 years.
3: My goodness.
2: Yeah. Mm-hmm. So one of them might have been 8 mm-hmm. years and the others were younger than him. So then, of course, you remember I told you my wife was expectant.
3: Yes.
2: So at some point she couldn't go there.
3: Right.
2: And I was working in the studio, so I couldn't go cook. So we looked for a girl who would volunteer. She accepted to volunteer, cook for them and mm-hmm. like that. And after a short while, people learned what was happening in that small house. And so I started receiving requests.
3: Mm.
2: Please, can you have this child sleeping in the streets?
3: Mm.
2: And they don't have food. Can you have them come eat there?
3: Mm.
2: And somehow I accepted.
3: Yes.
2: And in a short while, I have like 15 to 20 children.
3: Mm.
2: And I get more youths that were not working, volunteering to come and teach them and cook for them.
3: Mm.
2: And the orphanage happened.
3: Mm.
2: And that is it. That's how it started. So I never started the orphanage. No one ever started it.
3: Mm.
2: God started it through us.
3: Mm.
2: So it's not like we went there and planned how we will start it. And I tell people that I don't have a plan for the orphanage because even starting it, I had no plan. Even now, just things happen. Like we discussed with Father John here and something happens.
3: Yes.
2: Yeah.
3: God sends what you need the very minute that you need it.
2: Yeah. And then
3: the telling of those boys,
2: mm-hmm.
3: it just reminds me for some reason of the three holy youths. Mm-hmm. Shadrach, Meshach, and Abednego, who were in the fire, you know, yeah. when Jesus visited them.
2: Yeah.
3: And you were like, you and your wife together were like Jesus to those children on that day.
2: And I usually feel like they were angels. At that time, I thought they were just bothering me.
3: Mm.
2: But these days, when I look at the picture that I took of them,
3: mm.
2: I see like these are angels that were sent to our family mm. so that we could help the children
3: mm.
2: around that place.
3: Mm.
2: There was no way I would have taken children to help. I didn't have the money.
3: Yes.
2: Actually, most of the money that I used to help, I collected from people around, business people. I would go to a supermarket and ask for maize flour, go to
3: mm-hmm.
2: someone and ask for money and all that, and I would use that. The people who are helping these children, the volunteers, I would not give them anything.
3: Mm.
2: They would just volunteer their time.
3: Yes.
2: So there was no way I would start this. No sober mind or normal person would like try to start that kind of a work without having any resources.
3: Only someone who is inspired by the Lord and open to serve him through that amazing means.
2: Yeah. And actually, not only that I wanted to throw these kids out of my house, but at some point also I wanted let us not take on any more children.
3: Mm.
2: Let us bring up the ones we have, and when they grow up, we close the whole thing.
3: Mm.
2: But it never happened.
3: Mm.
2: Every now and then, a child would come that I cannot say no.
3: Mm.
2: And I see, okay, they are not having enough food, but we still can share that
3: mm.
2: this one.
3: Mm.
2: And I end up having all these children that I have now.
3: You mentioned to me, Father, that there are something like 70 children who are living in the homes of families that you've found. Maybe we would call them like foster families, but there are 190, 200 children, something like that, or 150 who are living in the orphanage.
2: It is the other way, like yeah. 70 living in the orphanage.
3: Excuse me, right?
2: Yeah, and the others living in informally constituted yeah. foster families, like. Yeah. I would just request a family because I was a photographer. They know me. I've been in this village for over 16, 17 years, and
3: yes.
2: they know me. So they accept to stay with the children.
3: Mm.
2: And then we would pick them, or some of them would walk to the institution every day.
3: Mm.
2: and get food, get education.
3: Mm-hmm.
2: We still have volunteers even today
3: mm-hmm.
2: that volunteer to teach. Some of the volunteers, sometimes I have a volunteer from America to come and teach,
3: mm-hmm.
2: but most of them are from within the community.
3: The students, I presume, are they learning in Kiswahili or what? In what language are you teaching?
2: They learn in Kiswahili and English.
3: Uh-huh.
2: So some of them, the grown one can speak English, not very well. As yes. you can tell, we have an accent and all that.
3: That's very beautiful. I understand you perfectly.
2: It's not the daily speaking language. Like,
3: mm-hmm.
2: yeah.
3: What are the age ranges of the children in the orphanage and school?
2: Right now we have 4 to 21.
3: Wow.
2: Yeah, some of them are in high school.
3: Mm-hmm.
2: Others are in, most of them are in elementary.
3: Mm-hmm.
2: And the government has changed the curriculum, so we will have elementary, junior high school, and senior high school.
3: Mm-hmm.
2: It used to be primary school and secondary school.
3: I see.
2: But now we have a setup like in America.
3: Mm-hmm.
2: So they are from 4 to 21.
3: Did you mention that you began this ministry sometime like 2007, did you say?
2: Yeah, yeah.
3: So 7 is 3, 13, 15, 15 years.
2: Yeah.
3: And I have two questions. One, mm-hmm. one question is, if it's 15 years and those boys were 7, then
2: yeah.
3: they're 21 or 22 now.
2: Yeah.
3: Are they the oldest ones, or have the first boys, have they grown up and moved out and gotten their education, and are they in the church? Tell us how they, when they come up through the orphanage, what is their relationship, if anything, to the church? And what have you seen? We're right on the edge of the first ones maybe graduating out or something like that.
2: Yeah, the three boys have graduated out of high school, that's mm-hmm. secondary school.
3: Mm-hmm.
2: Two of them are working in the orphanage right now.
3: Mm.
2: One is a driver there, and he helps me with administration and management. The other one is doing caretaking, mm. and the one doing caretaking is also helping me with chanting at church.
3: Beautiful.
2: And the one who is driving is also helping me in the altar at the church.
3: Mm.
2: So he's my altar server.
3: Beautiful.
2: So we have a different system than the one you have here in America, where we can teach religion in schools.
3: Right.
2: So we have Christian religious education
3: mm-hmm.
2: at the orphanage,
3: mm-hmm.
2: and children are open to ask if they can be joined, they can join the faith.
3: Mm-hmm.
2: Currently we have around 120 that are Orthodox
3: mm-hmm.
2: and they commune every Sunday,
3: mm-hmm.
2: every time that we have the divine liturgy.
3: Yes.
2: And I've seen it's a good way for evangelism.
3: Yes.
2: Like, because they are exposed to the Orthodox faith. They have a priest there always.
3: Mm-hmm.
2: They have the services. They have the divine liturgy. They have the chants. They have the books to read. We have a small library there that they mm-hmm. can access
3: mm-hmm.
2: the books. I'm trying to bring in more books
3: mm-hmm.
2: to friends. So it's a good way to evangelize, like mm. having this institution
3: yes.
2: under the church.
3: Yes.
2: It's a good way to evangelize. These children in the near future will be the doctors. They will be the pilots. They will be the everyone in the community.
3: Mm.
2: And we will have all these people in the faith.
3: Yes.
2: So it's a good way to evangelize.
3: I see Father JM, the M stands for Methodius. You have such an evangelistic mind, like your patron saint.
2: Well, yes. Thank you.
3: Yes.
2: You.
3: Mercy. Father, tell us how, well, the another question that I wanted to ask you is, you mentioned, and I know this to be true here at the seminary, I see it in my own ministry and work here, I know that you also see it, God provides, oftentimes you don't even ask him.
2: Yeah.
3: Tell us a miracle story or two about how there was no way and God made a way.
2: Yeah, so first of all, when we were in this small house mm-hmm. and the children became too many, there is this lady who brought some children to be taken care of.
3: Mm-hmm.
2: But then after having a discussion with her, she realized she was in a better position to help the children than actually I was.
3: Mm.
2: Actually, the institution was.
3: Mm.
2: And so she goes like, but Father, why are you still in this small house with all these children?
3: Mm.
2: And I'm like, we cannot afford a better place. And she goes, I have a property nearby.
3: Mm-hmm.
2: There are houses. No one lives there. Mm-hmm. There is land. And how much do you rent this place? I give her the amount. And mm-hmm. she says, well, you give me that amount. Take that property. Rent it at the same amount.
3: Mercy.
2: And that I never asked for that. And we moved to a new location.
3: Yes.
2: With the same amount, more houses, more play space for the children, mm. more cleaner place.
3: Yes.
2: And then she learned that I was living in this small house. And she goes like, my son moved and we have a house at home which is not far away from here.
3: Yes.
2: Would you mind, how much do you pay your house? And I'm like, give the amount. And she goes, can you come stay in that house that used to be to belong to my son and for the same amount?
3: Wow.
2: And I said, yeah, why not? So I moved there.
3: Remarkable.
2: And from there, things started happening so quickly.
3: Yes.
2: Like how I got ordained before then. How I got ordained.
3: Yes.
2: Someone told my bishop what this lost seminarian is doing.
3: Yes.
2: And the bishop gets my phone number, gives me a call. I'll be passing by on Saturday from a barrio somewhere.
3: Yes.
2: Shall I find you in? I am told you have a mission center. Shall I find you there? And I say, why not, Your Eminence?
3: Mm-hmm.
2: I'll be there waiting for you.
3: Yes.
2: And he comes, greets the people, and some children dance for him and all that. And when he speaks, he says, I'm going to ordain you to take care of this mission.
3: Mm.
2: Just like that. And in 19 days, I was made a deacon.
3: Mercy.
2: After we go to this new location,
3: mm-hmm.
2: I was on Facebook posting the work that I'm doing. And yes. I meet this lady. She was Anna from America.
3: Mm-hmm.
2: And she tells me, I've been following for some time. I feel like I would want to help you, but I don't have the money. But there is this monk who would like to help you.
3: Yes.
2: And he linked me to a monastic here in America.
3: Mm-hmm.
2: And the monk wanted to give us some donation.
3: Yes.
2: But I said to the monk, fine, you give us the donation. We'll just eat it.
3: Mm.
2: I would like, because you are a monk and I understand the monks pray for us.
3: Yes.
2: Get some more money. Come see us so that you can pray even more.
3: Yes.
2: And when the monk came, he was so moved that he decided to dedicate his life to missions in Africa.
3: Yes.
2: And he starts this small organization and starts telling people about the missions in Africa.
3: Mm.
2: And that's how people in America started knowing me.
3: Mm.
2: And then 2018, I started receiving invitations. Can you come tell our parish what you are doing?
3: Yes.
2: And then I went to the bishop. He gives me the letter and the blessings.
3: Yes.
2: And I was in America in 2018.
3: Mm.
2: And then I get some more invitation in America in 2019. I went back again to the bishop, very shaking,
3: mm-hmm.
2: knowing how nervous,
3: yes.
2: knowing how difficult it is to leave the mission. And he goes, why not? He gives me the blessing.
3: Yes.
2: And then I get another invitation to go to Australia. Why not?
3: Mm.
2: Then miracles happened and people donated a good amount and we were able to buy 4 acres of land.
3: Mm.
2: And owing to the fact that land is the only investment that one can make in Kenya,
3: I see.
2: Land is more expensive in Kenya than in America.
3: Mercy.
2: In some places.
3: Mm.
2: Yeah, when I tell people how much land is sold in the village at my village, they wonder why.
3: Mm.
2: But we don't have large mines. We don't have any like investments like they are in America. So land is very expensive. But people were able to donate money and we purchased land for the orphanage. So now we have land for the orphanage.
3: Beautiful.
2: Just as I thought, okay, now we are good. We have our own land and we have the wooden structures there. And actually the land we bought used to be a school, a private school. Mm-hmm. We bought that.
3: Mm.
2: And then just as I was being excited that we have this land now, somebody from the diaspora calls, writes to me a message, and can we help raise funds to, I have seen you post, I used to post whatever challenges we are going.
3: Yes.
2: And yes, we had the challenge for water and people helped us drill the water. We have a well there.
3: Mm.
2: So we now don't have a problem of water.
3: Beautiful.
2: And just as I was being very excited, now we have water. And then some other people call, like lie to me, and they say, what else can we do?
3: Yes.
2: And I say, fine, we can build a school or yes. dormitories.
3: Yes.
2: And then there is this priest who comes from Texas.
3: Uh-huh.
2: He comes all, with, all the way to Kenya. And then he tells people, why don't we help these people and have them build? And we have, if people go to our website, they will see what we have built. They are very nice complex where, which houses the 760 children and the classrooms and offices and all that. So
3: remarkable story of God's that, provisions.
2: Sure, that might not sound like a miracle because it is donors donating. And people are used to seeing donors donating. So it might be just like the sun rising. But then you said about a miracle. I'll narrate to you this that looks more like a miracle than than a donation.
3: Yes.
2: So when we were building this school structure, there's a road that lands near our mission.
3: Mm-hmm.
2: And then there's a truck carrying an excavator. It comes to the gate and stops there, and the men land, come to me and ask us, who is the owner of this place? Can we get some parking for our excavator? Because the hydraulic fluid is getting out and we might have to pay the truck and all that. And we give them parking for their excavator.
3: Right.
2: And then after they are done doing maintenance for the excavator, after 3 days, they ask me, do you have some work we can do for you? I say, we don't have work, but they tell me, but we can see some markings. Do you want that excavated? And I say, yes, but
3: the area had been marked to dig.
2: Uh-huh. Yeah. So the area had been marked, as you say. And I tell them, yes, you can excavate. The engineer had estimated that excavating that would cost us like 4,500 US to 5,000.
3: Yes.
2: So by saying yes, I thought, okay, they might charge cheaper and he will agree to pay them because it is cheaper than he had estimated.
3: Right.
2: So I told them to go ahead. They did this work that was worth that. And then I go to them, I ask them, so how much do you want? And they tell me, okay. They had learned that I'm a priest. So they tell me, Father, just give us $30 for lunch and pray for us.
3: Mercy.
2: I was like, no, you're not serious.
3: Uh-huh.
2: And so many other miracles that happened as like we wanted to increase the land. The first parcel of land we bought was small and we wanted to increase that. And I went to this family, which was not selling their land. They had it was not up for sale at all. And I tell them, we would like to buy your land if you would accept to sell it to us.
3: Yes, yes.
2: And the owner goes like, okay, just go anywhere around. Doesn't have to be the same value, just the same size. And we can exchange the land.
3: Find a piece of land the same size, doesn't matter the value, and we'll trade you that land for this land.
2: So that I have seen miracles work. Until now, I no longer struggle to think so much about what will come tomorrow. I know the Lord shall provide.
3: Yes.
2: Yeah.
3: Father J.M., it's such a treasure to meet you today and to hear these amazing stories. God has clearly given you many, many gifts, you and your wife both, and the ministry that you have with the orphans in Kenya. It's a joy to get to know you as a brother priest, and I hope that the people who are listening today will be inspired by this beautiful story. So two final questions. They're just technical ones.
2: Yeah.
3: If someone wished to learn about the work that you're doing, what's the website that they should visit?
2: They can go to our website, which is https
3: orthodoxmissionkenya.org. Orthodox Mission Kenya.
2: Yeah.
3: Okay. If someone wished to help in some financial way, is there a link on that website for them to do
2: so? There's a link on that website to do so. There's also the bank address if someone would want to make a bank transfer, but PayPal works best for us.
3: PayPal, perfect.
2: Yeah.
3: So once again, if you wish to learn more about the ministry of Father J.M. Kariuki from Kenya, then you could visit orthodoxmissionkenya.org. And also there's a way on there for someone to write you an email or to reach you.
2: Yeah, sure. Beautiful. There's a way for you to write an email. And also there in the website, you'll find like kids that I'm looking for people who can sponsor and stuff like that.
3: Wonderful.
2: Yeah.
3: Father, thank you so much for coming to visit us at St. Tikhon's. You have blessed us by your presence. And I pray that those listening also will will be moved in their hearts to help you and those whom you help and serve in Kenya. And thank you for bearing such a beautiful witness to me and to us about the vibrant life of the Orthodox Church in Kenya.
2: Thank you very much, Father, for this time. Thank you.
3: My pleasure.
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0: come out of the daily life at St. John the Compassionate Mission in Toronto, Ontario. Daily, we seek to live the simplicity of the gospel and to witness to the unique dignity and infinite value of each person. Through our open doors, we welcome people from all walks of life, awakening and mirroring the beauty that lies at the heart of each person. These are the parables of community. They illustrate the reality that the kingdom of God is among us, often hidden in the noise and busyness of daily life. They are the precious pearls that God gives us when we risk opening our doors to the stranger.
1: The following is an excerpt from this past Sunday's bulletin at St. John the Compassionate Mission. M is one of the few homeless people who spends the winter outside on the streets by themselves. He knows the others, a few of them, he says, who do the same. There are many homeless people in Toronto. During winter nights, they ride the streetcar. They find shelter in out-of-the-cold places or empty rooms. Outside, there are just a few. M reminds me of Dean, who we buried close to the refuge. People who live on the street in both summer and winter, with integrity. Dean was different in personality, but both of them respected the community and had a special consideration for the church. M is more talkative and more open. He could give you more details about the things he sees or experiences in the streets. Somebody was telling me last week that it is hard to understand why he smiles most of the mornings and how he could have such a light spirit. On Thursday, he looked upset because his shopping cart had been stolen and together with it the money that he made by collecting cans. A few weeks' worth of work. It was the sixth time he got robbed on the street. It is this madness and violence that he cannot take or reconcile with. It is not the life he lives, but what the other people do to him. This madness is so irrational, there's no need for that to happen. To help me understand better, he gives me an example of how young people scratch new cars with a knife at one of the dealerships in the neighborhood. It does not help them with anything. Nobody does anything to them. They just wreck very expensive new cars just because they want to. Even the dealers don't care too much because the insurance covers the costs, so they do nothing. He is the only one that does something. He keeps watch over the night and chases them away. He sleeps at night around the place and keeps the evildoers away. I did not ask M about our desire to find out who we are as a community and what we can do as we go ahead after the pandemic. He started to tell me his thoughts without me asking. He cares a lot about this church. Many times he needs to ask people outside not to damage the building or the stairs. He thinks we should take better care of the place and not let all the people in. He mentions those who come to destroy and to pick on people. He used strong words to emphasize that. He said this is a church, and if they come and fill the room, people who really care and need the church would not be able to come in. Definitely, he thinks we should tighten up the church more. I thought he meant, if we do keep watch, to make sure we act and speak the truth of what we see, not only contemplate the picture. At the end, I asked him if there was anything we could do to support or help him during winter. A woolen blanket, the type they used to have in the military. It keeps you warm and does not make you sweat like the sleeping bags do. Excerpts taken from this past Sunday's bulletin at St. John the Compassionate Mission.
0: Thank you for listening to our Parables of Community, Asceticism of the Open Door. These parables are the precious pearls that God bestows on the church when it risks opening its door to the stranger. We hope that they will inspire you to discover the presence of the kingdom in your own parishes and life. This has been a listener-supported presentation of Ancient Faith Radio.

0: to everyone. Welcome to Made to Be a Kingdom, how God forms us as his sacred royal family, guiding you steadfastly through the end of civilization as we know it. Father Anthony Perkins, and I am Father Harry Linson Bigler. We are your hosts, and we are glad to be here with you through this holiday season. I'm not sure when exactly this is going to air, but we are in a holiday season for many a day. So,
1: yeah, we just started the Four Feasts.
0: Yes.
1: In our world.
0: Yeah.
1: And I think celebrating that, did I hear the jolly old elf flying over your head?
0: Yeah. Yeah, exactly. There's someone with bells around.
1: Trying to figure out where he needs to deliver the most coal.
0: Well,
1: Father Harry, we've talked in the... Yeah, go ahead.
0: I deserve my share of coal, but the weather's nice enough that I don't need to use it, so...
1: Yeah, send it up north. Send it up north.
0: That's right.
1: But don't tell the EPA. You know, one of the things that we've talked about in the past on this podcast, and certainly on Good Guys Wear Black, is the need to find balance, right? And how easy it is to become overwhelmed. And so church, whether you're a priest, a deacon, a server, or a layperson, how church can end up being an additional stressor rather than the foundation of our experience and the thing from which all things flow. I think I've found another technological solution that I have great hopes in. I'm sure it will dash my expectations. But I talked to a priest who's just incredibly busy. He's a priest who's shown up and been interviewed in New York Times and stuff, Father David Wynn. And I'm like, how do you deal with having, you know, over 100 catechumen? Because my experience is that, you know, catechumen, yeah, you're spending time with them one-on-one in addition to classes and stuff. And he's like, yeah, it's a lot, you know, and he's got a team to help him. But I said, how do you keep track of your time? You know, because the way that I've been doing things is someone asks me either in person or over text or on a phone call, Father, I'd like to meet with you. And then we both open our Google calendars and we try to figure out a time, right? And, you know, that's fine when only, you know, a few people every week or two want to meet with you. But when it's more and it's regular, I was like, man, Father David, help me out. And he says, yeah, I use a scheduling program. And when somebody wants to schedule time with me, if they ask me, I just point them to the website. And of course, once they know to just go straight to there. And it works with your Google Calendar. And as a priest, I put in the times that I'm available. And as a person wanted to meet with me, they just look on it and they see when's available and they schedule it, kind of like you do with your mechanic. And personally, as an introvert, I love it when the auto shop and doctor's office allow me to schedule things that way, right? One fewer personal interactions, right? That could go sideways. We just fielded that this past week, Father Harry.
0: Wow. You'll need to introduce me to this system because I just had a conversation with my catechist today about how, you know, no longer is it tenable to do what we've been doing. And people show up at various times of the year, they're inquirers. And then we're trying to both continue with the people who have been there, but also we're trying to semi-start over again every time another group comes, and it's untenable.
1: Right.
0: And so there are some priests, including some prominent priests, who, with some exceptions, of course, but generally speaking with unchurched people, with Protestants who have a lot of hurdles and some other things, to start in September and look for baptism or chrismation by Holy Saturday. And this will be a regular thing rather than the staggered hiccups that we've been dealing with all year. And so we decided to do that next year, and we'll see how it goes. It's difficult, you know. On Sundays, you know, the priest is maybe doing several different things, and through the week is better, even if it's by phone, because, like, I have a distance parish. We're in the middle of nowhere, kind of. We're not far from the city, but we got a lot of people coming from different directions, and a lot of people want to sit down face to face, but that's difficult and, again, untenable on Sunday, because even if we want to speak to 12 people, right, by the time we divest, we clean up a little bit, we get over to the social hall, already time that's gone by, and then just say an hour, well, if we just want to talk to 12 people, that's at 5 minutes apiece, which is a few words, that's it, 12 people, right? And you got a lot more people who want to
1: talk.
0: And
1: only five minutes, some people need more.
0: But yes, absolutely. And 5 minutes is basically shooting a few sentences back and forth, right?
1: There are ecclesiastical implications of all these decisions that we make, right? And some people have an idea that there is, with Orthodoxy, a standard one-size-fits-all, this is the way to do catechesis, period. You know, so they'll go back to, you know, Carthage or something. They'll say, oh, yes, it needs to be 3 years, and it needs to involve this, that, and the other, right? And you're like, well, okay. Yeah, I'm not sure where that is when you plot all of the data about how catechumen's been done in every place and every time until now. I don't know how many standard deviations that is from the mean, right? Or from the ideal. But we do know, Father Harry, that some things are not sustainable, and some things that work in one size parish and one parish staffed in one way won't work in another. So please, y'all, if you're listening, recognize that if someone tells you that there is one way to do catechesis, that unless it's your bishop, they're out over their skis, right? Because there's one way. There's the way that it's done in your parish with the blessing of the bishop. But man, the way I was used to doing it, you know, it was wonderful, because I'm a better mentor and tutor than I am a teacher, I think. And so having people come in onesies and twosies, this is my wheelhouse, man. I get to know them very well. And I figure out, you know, like you were saying, what their hangups are and stuff, and then work on what's already there and fill in the blanks and, you know, come up with a timeline and a series of landmarks along the way to get us there. But when you've got, when you're getting more catechumen than that, more inquirers than that, it's not sustainable. And so how do you feel? Does it turn using this kind of mechanism for scheduling and kind of routinizing things, coming up with, you know, institutionalizing the process, right? Turnkey solutions. Does this run the risk of losing some of the family part of ecclesiology, or is this just, you know, part of the deal?
0: So two things, I think. So for example, I'm the flip side of Father Anthony. I'm a better teacher than I am a mentor. It's just what I naturally do. And we both do both. But for me, I thrive on a dialogue, even if it's a monologue, still with dialoguing with a group of people. I just do better. I thrive on it than I do on one-on-one type situations. And my brain fires better. Like, they get better information. And so we're all different. So every priest is different. So the second thing is going back to, right, we look at Carthage. Well, we could look at a lot of different models for the church. I mean, we know, for example, if we look at 7th century, for example, Jerusalem, catechesis was intensive. It began on Cheese Fair Week, and it ended on Holy Saturday. And it was several times a week. People were expected to come regularly to church. They're expected to be there Sunday and for the pre-sanctifieds and to undergo this catechesis and to be, in the meantime, reading and praying extra prayers. And there's this list I have on orthodoxchristianed.org, which is our catechetical website. I believe they're still there. I put some of these readings that were to be done by the faithful before baptism, and they're like Old Testament readings with learning how that fits into our faith and to Christianity, and how the basis of everything about the church and church life really began back in the Old Testament. So we could look at that. Yes, we had a 50-day catechesis at one period of church. At another period, it was 1 year. We could go to Carthage 3 years. What's the model? Well, frankly, we have unchurched people coming in. We have churched people from a Protestant background, which is non-liturgical, which it requires more time. It really does. As opposed to, let's say, an active Roman Catholic or Eastern Rite Catholic or Oriental Orthodox who's regularly communing and has studied, has already been reading about the faith, has read a lot of books, has viewed online liturgies, has been listening to various teachers, as it were, cannot be treated the same as the unchurched. The catechesis is going to be look different, and the mode of reception is going to be quite different. So the catechesis that I had mentioned earlier, we decided would be for basically either unchurched people or people who really would need, require a lot more catechesis and time before being brought in. But there would be exceptions, and the aforementioned are exceptions. Like, for example, it does not make sense for someone who regularly was a regular communicant of a non-Chalcedonian church or of Eastern Rite Catholic or even a Roman Catholic who's well-studied, who has decided Orthodoxy is it, and this is my opinion, but there are many who agree with me, to basically excommunicate them for an entire year so that they can do more catechism officially. Is that a good idea? Is that a good idea to starve them, those who are faithfully going to the Eucharist? They are liturgical Christians coming into Orthodoxy. It's my opinion that that's not wise at all. And so things are going to look differently for, even once we get that structure in, for cases such as that. So anyway, I hope that sort of covers
1: some of this. That's good. Now about the family thing, people who grew up, I know

0: whatever Dunbar number or something. So, you know, I know what people are going through. Everybody's going through. I can have a personal dyad relationship with them. I can check with everybody as I walk through the fellowship hall during agape meal. It's reasonable to expect people to come to confession, you know, once a month, with only one priest. You know, all these things are really only possible for a parish of a certain size. And as you were saying, you know, when I teach, I mean, I can lecture, you know, I can get up and perform a lecture. But like you, the way that I deal with my personality when I'm called to teach a class is usually a guided discussion. So you can always modify things according to your strength. And the way that I'm doing that as this parish grows, you know, so you can't keep pretending that you have a parish that's 20, 50, you know, 70 people, right? You have to change some of the things that you do. But I guarantee, here's what I will guarantee you, even though signing up for confession will seem less personal, I will be completely with everyone when they come in for either confession or whatever it is, spiritual counseling. And so that you still maintain that intimacy like that. And when it comes to the personal dyadic relationships, the mentoring relationships, because I'm not in a parish, once it gets a certain size, you're not going to be a genuine mentor to everyone. So I'm trying to identify and mentor leaders within the parish, and even mentors, we're actually calling them that. So they are, you know, your kind of first responders are your family and your godparents and your Orthodox friends. That's when you have a, you know, a question or starting to go through a crisis. Those are naturally the first people you go out to. The second group, now we have these mentors that they are to establish regular relationships with people, check in on them, you know, go have coffee with them pretty regularly. Because I can't do that with everybody in a parish this size. But I will do those things with all of the leaders. That's how I end up delegating my time, and with the new inquirers. And Lord willing, I do have some men and women who have the potential to be very good catechists, you know. But I don't want to throw them into the deep end, so that I give them as I think as much as they can handle at the moment. And Lord willing, that'll grow, because you don't ever want to burn somebody out by not preparing them well enough for what it is they're going to face. But anyways, Father Harry, so this is the feeling of church changes for people though. And especially if you come from a mission, man, you're used to being involved with everything. You're used to being needed all the time and being able to contribute all the time and you know, being a jack of all trades and just fill in. And it's really empowering. It does have that strong family dynamic. And some people fall in love with that, and they think that that is orthodoxy, because that's their formative experience of orthodoxy. And then when the parish grows, it's hard for them because, you know, the thing that they really loved is no longer available, because they mistook the proximate thing for the real thing. All right, I just, man, did I just have coffee? I just ran on, Father Harry. Sorry about
1: Yeah,
0: that, brother.
1: no worries. So, interestingly enough, my daughter and son-in-law, the ones who live in North Carolina, their priest just announced to the parish that they're going to need to start budgeting for a second priest because the parish has grown and there's need for it. And no one wants to hear these things. Like, you know, even in my parish, like, we need to alter our building. No one wants to hear it. Right, because it means more money. Oh no, you know, we don't even make ends meet right now. What are we going to do? And so you have these sort of voices of opposition. But thank God I have a catechist, and I probably have more than one. Actually, I know I do, but the other ones are doing other ministries, and so we do need to broaden these things out in the parish, and you know. With the new year coming, I would encourage all of our listeners to ask, what might God be calling me to do? So, for example, let's say your priest or your parish council has said, well, we have these needs and no one has stepped up yet and you didn't really want to. Maybe just pray about it. Maybe, you know what? I'll do it for a year. And then you say, I'll do it for 1 year and that's it. And then you'll have to find somebody else.

0: And by the way, if you're in leadership, make sure it's 1 year. Don't guilt trip them into a second year. If they said they're going to do it 1 year and that's what they wanted to, accept that year. But also accept it maybe with the, okay, while you're doing it, could you mentor your successor? Could you find and mentor your successor, right? And this is how we need to be firing on all cylinders. And for the church to survive, not just survive, but to thrive. First of all, we won't survive if we're not thriving. I'm convinced of that. So stagnation, let's say we're stagnant in our numbers. That means we have to be growing and getting new people. There's a natural attrition from deaths, from moving, from everything else. So that means we have to be, even to stay still, that means we have to be growing, meaning bringing in new people. So if at least you're doing that, don't think of it as stagnation. Think of it as growth, even though it's a net same, maybe, but keep going and make it a goal to at least have that much through the next year in growth. Father Anthony, you brought up early on that sociologically we have 50 as a number that separates a really small church from a medium-sized church. So 0 to 50, that parish operates one way, and people who are experts in specifically in church size, the 0 to 50 they call the clan church. And that's because clan meaning a small family, and people like it that way, and they get upset. Those people who are there get upset once it gets beyond 50 because they're not getting the personal attention that they did before. And church starts to feel different for a lot of them. But then you get into what's known as the pastoral spokeswheel model, where the priest is kind of at the center and outward go spokes, but everything comes in and out of him at the center. And that's not tenable beyond 150 people. So once you hit 150 people, then you reach another level where the church has to change again. And so people who were comfortable in that 50 to 150 area might not like it again. Church starts to feel different. And so, yeah, it can feel different and be better. And that's if we start having more ministries that are active. And by ministries, I mean what St. Paul's talking about in 1 Corinthians 12 and Romans 12, that there's all these different areas. There's all these callings, areas of healings. For a while here, we had a nursing ministry where medical professionals in cooperation with a local hospital system were teaming up for faith and health together. And it just reminds me of St. Paul mentioning the healing ministry, right? That functioned as a facet of that. But there can also be just a prayer ministry. You know, we have this communication of those who are sick this week and need prayed for, and that's their ministry, is to pray for those people through the week. And they just communicate with each other on whatever. It could be Discord, it could be whatever system of communication they have. There can be so many different things that open up and become beautiful. But that means we do have to have a change of mentality on these things. And this is hard for a lot of people. This is the way I like it. This is the way church is supposed to be. And I don't care, whatever. And unfortunately, if that's the case, sometimes, you'll have to let people maybe wander to another parish, or maybe they go to a neighboring smaller parish again or something like that. But with well wishes, and Father Anthony and I both know we need to be patient, because sometimes people get really fiery and unpleasant, and still we need to have love for them, not just us, but also fellow parishioners of, hey, we still love you. We'd love to have you back. We understand you got to go over to St. So-and-so to feel more comfortable, but if you change your mind, you're always welcome back. This is your home too. And so if we have that kind of loving relationship and supportive relationship in a parish, then we will have people who are like, you know, yeah, maybe I was overlooking the beauty that was the next stage, and maybe they might come back, right?
1: Right, because there are things, like I look at, we have a church 45 minutes away, St. John of the Ladder in Greenville, And they're a few years ahead of us on this trajectory. And, you know, because of their growth, they were able to build an intentional Orthodox church, you know, with all the architecture, and they have the an iconographer in residence, Seraphim, and they have a choir, and they have a professional choir director. And, you know, if you visit here, you're like, oh yeah, you know, this is family. And you go there, and some people are like, well, this is church, you know, especially if you're coming from the old world. You know, this is what I expect to see is people who know exactly what you're doing, where we're like, we're amateurs at everything. And as you grow, like one of the things I look forward to is not having to produce my own podcast and videos. There's no reason. The only reason I have to do that, I'm not good at it. It takes me a long time. But, you know, if you want to get content out there, you get content out there as you have to. But I know that as we grow, the probability that one of these kids, usually it's going to be a young person, has these skills increases as well. And that's hard, though. Now imagine this, Father Harry. You're used to being the chanter, but, you know, and you were doing okay. But you never really learned the tones very well and stuff, or how the different services fit together and stuff. And then somebody moves in, because again, every time a family moves in, odds are you might get a chanter that's trained and experienced and has gotten some education in it and stuff. That's a hard transition for people to make. If you're used to being the X, Y, or Z, and then as you grow, you know, the person who was I don't know. It's all very personal, right? So I don't want to use too many specific examples, but it's hard for people to move aside. And I know priests like that. They're used to doing stuff, and they claim when they're small, you know, they'll even complain about it. Oh yeah, I have to bake the prosphora and all this other stuff. And then as they grow, you're like, are you still breaking the prosphora? Yeah, I'm still like, there's no reason for you to be baking the prosphora, dude. You've got 50 people in your parish. I know there's somebody else who knows how to make bread or wants to learn how to make bread, right? Right. And so many things like that. And that allows, you know, it should allow the priest to, but some priests, they need to feel needed. And
0: as do other people. And, right. And this is part of the problem. That's why feathers get ruffled.
1: Yeah.
0: And on these fronts, and it is hard, and it does get personal sometimes, but it still needs to happen. And this is important. Yeah, like you said, all of a sudden you get maybe a seasoned chanter with a super good voice, and they move in and they're able to pull people together. There's going to be feathers ruffled, because that is a person who has a calling and gifts, and they cannot be let on the wayside to spare people's feelings. But by the same token, also, you need to make sure that the other people who have been doing it for a long time know that they're appreciated, and meaning valued, but also there's seasons for things that we do. So there may be a season for this, and maybe it's God saying the season's changing. Maybe your ministry needs to move from over here to over here. And so we need to encourage each other, not just the priests, but each person encourage each other to do those things, to say, you know, maybe it's a seasonal change. Maybe this is a call for you to see if you're now called to minister in this way rather than this way. It could be, hey, you're really good at stitching or whatever. You know, how about in our tradition, Rushniki, right?
1: Right.
0: Like maybe you can make some new ones, and then they get a new calling, and maybe even they get a business out of it, a side business or something. Yeah. So we just have to think bigger.
1: Right. And as individuals, I, as a priest, there's going to come a day, it may be soon, when I'm that guy who needs to step aside, that I'm that guy who needs to step aside. And if I've defined myself by my role within the church rather than by my being part of the church, you know, being in Christ, it's going to be a problem. And so I am a priest. I love being a priest, but I should recognize that I can be myself, and I can be even grow into more of myself. That is to become a holier person as someone who isn't serving as a priest. And if you reimagine yourself like that and just be available for the opportunities for grace that seasons give you, it's a lot less traumatic. And I tell you this on the other side of having to experience that when I made that life change 6 years ago. You know, when I defined myself by being a full-time professor and full-time priest at a nice pro cathedral. And then family stuff happens, right? We had to move south and to take care of my mom. And all of a sudden, I don't have a parish. I'm not close enough to teach at seminary. You know, who am I? What is this, right? Thank God that I'm now able to be full-time priest again. But my point is that it allowed me to relook at myself and say, wait, you're a Christian. Your worth is not determined by the job you're doing in the church. It's defined by your relationship with Christ and being in the church. And I think sometimes we lose perspective of that.
0: So all of those of you who are listening, Father Anthony, definitely I would be going to him at whatever transition point it was, because he has gone through these things twice. I have once, but it was, you know, my first year of priesthood was as an assistant priest in Scranton. So when leaving, there were people who were very sad because the priest maybe could have retired, but that wasn't in the cards anytime soon. And so I was appointed down here, and it was very sad, but it's not the same as the transition when you're the senior priest. It's just not the same. And so Father Anthony had a harder transition than I did when he had that. And so for all of us, the point is that there are these seasons. And again, Father Anthony and I were ordained to be priests, but the parish priest, meaning the head priest, is not the only role we can have. In fact, a lot of priests are assistant priests in other things, and they do other things in addition to that. And there will come a day when that's what likely will happen to us, right? Is we, unless something unexpected happens, we'll likely retire, which just means we don't cease to be priests, but we would become an assistant somewhere else in retirement, for example. But Father Anthony and I also teach, and there's going to be a season when no longer can we do that. Who knows when that's going to be? Only God. Who knows the end from the beginning? But the same thing that even within the parish, this is important. Even within the parish, when these growths happen, the priest needs to stop doing certain things. Like Father Anthony brought up the issue of prosphora baking. So the prosphora, someone else can do it. And the same thing with teaching every class, being at every meeting, right? that stuff has to change. And so the seasonal changes even within the parish, not just for the priest, but for everybody. We all need to be discerning. We all need to be accepting that it's going to happen, because change does happen. It will happen. And if we're prepared for that, and to be looking forward, even to try and start looking forward to what God has next for us within the parish, and how the team of singers, lead singers, is going to look maybe in 2 years. And we look forward maybe to a change, and it might not be a change in leadership of the ministry or whatever, but it might be a change of how many people are in that ministry, and looking forward to more.
1: And a growing parish allows for more specialization. So if you were a pretty good choir director, you might be a perfect thing that you've never even thought of, because the church was too small for it to be needed or valued or necessary or useful. But as you grow, you know, you can get this kind of specialization. It's all very beautiful. And Father Harry, having been, my first two assignments were to churches that had been declining for a couple of generations at least. And just as you have to reassess as you grow, you have to reassess as you shrink, right? What are we doing now that you would never try to do with only 150 people? What are we doing now that you would never even try to do with 100 people? And that allows you to say, no, this is not the best use of our time. We're doing the things that we did when we were three times as big. And it's killing our people, and it's not allowing them to do the thing that they're truly called for. And that's also hard because, again, orthodoxy is what you've lived. And it's hard to imagine different things, especially if you haven't traveled. But all of these can be beautiful. A church of at every size has its strengths. When you're smaller, it's that family intimacy. And you can really smother new people with attention. You know, just like when adult daughter brings home a fiance or something like that. If you're a family, you know, you give that love. And that's what it feels like when somebody comes to a smaller church for the first time. It should feel that way at bigger churches too, I know. But bigger churches, you know, just look at all the other things that you can do. You can spend more time on the little things that can make a huge difference. And so celebrate where you are and say, this is who I am right now. How can I best glorify God where I am now as a parish of 50 people or as a person in this stage of my life and so on? How can God best be glorified in this moment? That's what discernment is. And discernment comes from experience, but it's not set in its ways.
0: Well, and it can be that way in larger parishes. It just looks different. For example, if a ministry builds or even a Bible study or something like that builds, it'll look the same as maybe a Sunday back in the old parish or whatever when there was 20 people. Well, there's 20 people in the ministry now, or there's 20 people at the Bible study. And so it can be that same thing, right? The same number of people, in fact. It's just not the whole parish. Well, even the Bible study of itself is a ministry, right? And those who participate in it, everyone. I'm not just a leader, but everyone is a participant in that. And that of itself is a fellowship group. So,
1: yes, and once you're big enough, so imagine this. So some of y'all are familiar with the small group ministries that's the way that the larger mega churches provide the opportunity for intimacy, right? There's a lot of churn at those big churches, but the small group ministry is powerful. And kind of the Orthodox way of doing that, once the priest is not the one who has to teach every Bible study class, right? Once you have people who are trained and at teaching and trained in the theology and stuff, then you're only limited by the amount of time that your catechists have. And so there's all these opportunities. We just have to think differently at each stage, just like we do at each stage of life. Well, Father Harry, I've hit my hard limit of time.
0: Yes, yes. Father Anthony and I both have to go. And so we are wishing you blessed high holy days and a happy and blessed new year. And I encourage everyone, look forward to the changes that can be coming, and put your soul in a state where you can welcome other people into a ministry and build it to something even better. If you love it now, you can love it then too. And I hope and pray every year is a better one than the one before.
1: Amen. Yeah, that's beautiful, Father Harry. All right. So all of you, Godspeed.
2: Made to be a kingdom. 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

0: Orthodox Christianity for today's world. You are listening to Ancient Faith Radio. Blinded by rage. We live in a world that commonly sees the passion of anger as a virtue that can be used to help right wrongs. But what do Scripture and the Fathers say about anger? Is expressing outrage at societal ills a true reflection of God's attitude towards these evils? Or does it instead blind us to His presence? Father Theodore Pulcini and Oswin Creighton join together to examine how anger affects our journey towards theosis. 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
1: 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Father Nicholas is the priest at St. John the Divine Greek Orthodox Church in Jacksonville, and Dr. Roxanne is a licensed clinical psychologist who uses her extensive training in private practice. 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Here now is Father Nicholas and Dr. Roxanne.
2: Well, good evening, everyone, and welcome to Live with the Lows. 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And all you have to do is put in your email address, and every day at 7 a.m. in your email inbox, you'll receive that message. And I also want to remind all of you about our book, 6 Hours, 7 Lessons. It is done so well on here at Ancient Faith as its publishing company. And if you're interested in dealing, if you're going through a difficult time or you know someone that is going through a difficult time, consider this book as we kind of delve into the final 6 hours that Christ is on the cross and the 7 extraordinary statements he makes while on the cross. And we take that from both a faith and psychology perspective. So hopefully you'll find it beneficial, or maybe for someone that you know. And you can find that book right here at store.ancientfaith.com. And as always, we'd love to hear from you, friends. This show is being aired live on our YouTube channel, the Ancient Faith YouTube page, channel, as well as on the Lowe's Facebook page. And if you have any questions or comments, leave them in the comment line, or even better, call us. You can call us at 1-855-237-2346. That's 1-855-237-2346. If you wish to be anonymous, you're totally welcome to do so. Our producer, Matushka Trudy, will make sure that that happens. So let's get started. You know, I'm so excited about tonight's topic. Recently, I read a story that I would love to share with all of you that found that if we were to gauge the amount of memory space our brains have and recording it on a DVR, which many of you are aware of, is basically what we use for our television when we want to record things for a long period of time, or shows that we weren't able to visit or see, that it would take, if we were just looking at what we know now about the brain capacity of storage space, our memory, if you will, that it could take almost 150 years of continual space on a DVR, and for us to be able to watch for 150 years, that's how much memory our brain has. And then in another study that said that, I mean, some of you may be aware of, it says that the average adult human brain has the ability to store the equivalent of 2.5 million gigabytes of digital memory. That's extraordinary. Just to kind of give you a reference, the most powerful computers on planet Earth right now can only store 10,000 gigabytes. That's the most powerful. So our brains are more powerful than the most amazing computers that we have here that are available to us, 2.5 million gigabytes compared to 10,000. Our memories are extraordinarily powerful. We can all remember specific events in our life. Sometimes those events were positive, that were positive memories, and other times they were negative. They were negative memories. But being able to remember that is really, I believe, a gift that God gives us, both the positive and the negative. But how do we take those memories and use them for God's glory? How do we take those memories that God has blessed us with to make a difference in this world? Well, I'm so excited to introduce to all of you Gregory Floyd, and he has a brand new book out called Unforgettable: How Remembering God's Presence in Our Past Brings Hope to Our Future. Let me tell you a little bit about Gregory, just so that you are all aware. He's an author, he's a coach, speaker. He and his wife Maureen have been married for 40 years. They are the parents of 9 children and are grandparents to 4. Gregory serves as the assistant director of the Center for Diaconal Formation at Immaculate Conception Seminary in South Orange, New Jersey. He has an MA in Systematic Theology from Immaculate Conception Seminary and a BA in Religious Studies from Brown University. And he's the author of Grief Unveiled, One Father's Journey Through the Death of a Child, which we'll talk to us about as well. And Unforgettable, this book that we're talking about tonight, Unforgettable: How Remembering God's Presence in Our Past Brings Hope to Our Future. He's helped to develop in the development of a series of retreats and teaching weekends on marriage, family life, prayer, communication, and personal relationships that have been given to more than 500 times throughout North America, Europe, and the Caribbean. The Floyds are members of the People of Hope, a community of priests and married and single lay people whose mission is prayer, family life, and evangelization. Gregory, welcome to Live with the Lows.
3: Thank you. It's great to be here. I'm honored to be with you.
2: Well, the honor is also mine as well. And as I was mentioning to you before the show, I am fascinated about this topic on memory. So let's talk about that. A book on memory, why? Why is that such an important topic? And really, what led for you to really want to write a book on Unforgettable?
3: So it started because one day I walked into my mother's room in the assisted living place where she was staying. And she looked at me and she said, "You know, love, the white thing in the sky." Mm. And there were two very striking things about that statement. The first was that I was no longer Gregory. I was Love. She called me Love because she couldn't remember my name. And I was Love like everybody else was Love. And she couldn't remember someone's name. She called them Love.
2: Well,
3: the second was the white thing in the sky. The white thing in the sky, I came to figure out, was the moon. So my mother wanted to tell me something about the moon that was probably shining outside her window or something.
2: Mm.
3: But she no longer had the capacity, because she had Alzheimer's, she no longer had the capacity to remember my name or to remember the name of the moon. Hence, you know, love, the white thing in the sky. So that was very significant to me. It made me wonder, why do we remember the things that we remember? And that led to a lot of thought about just that. Why do we remember certain things and not remember other things? And so I decided that what I would do would be to take a year, and every time a very significant memory came back to me, I would write it down in the notes section of my cell phone. But there was a caveat. They had to be not recent memories. They had to be 20 or 30 or 40 or 50 years old, memories that had the power to keep coming back to me over the course of my life. So I gathered them for a year, and at the end of the year, I took a look at them, and I put them into categories of what ones sounded like other ones. I had 150 of them, and those memories became the chapters of the book that we're talking about, Unforgettable.
2: Wow. So when you look back, I mean, when sometimes people will say, you know, well, this is the earliest memory I have, you know, what do you attribute that to? Is that those thoughts that are just things that left such an impression on our hearts at such a young age? I mean, I think about my own life, and one of my earliest memories was, you know, being in kindergarten. And I remember my kindergarten teacher telling me that, you know, Nick, you still don't know how to tie your shoes and you're in kindergarten. And I was like, yes, I still don't know how to tie my shoes. But, and I just remember that here, I'm 50 years old. Anyway, I mean, I'd love to hear more about that though, that just how powerful that, the memory is, and specifically, I mean, how we love, you know, why do you think there's such an emphasis on us wanting to remember so much?
3: Well, I think because it brings the past into the present, which is what memory does. Mm-hmm. And so obviously there are two kinds of memories, good ones and bad ones. I focused in Unforgettable on more the memories that reveal the goodness of the Lord and the presence of the Lord. But we're going to get into later in the show, mm-hmm. what do we do with memories that are traumatic or negative mm-hmm. or painful or hurtful? Mm-hmm. And there's things we can do about that too. But I found as I went back and looked at the memories that came to me, they fell into several different categories. One was beauty. The other one was relationships. The other one was God and how things kept coming back to me in those kind of three fundamental categories of beauty, of the other person, whoever that other person is, mm-hmm. and of God.
2: And so that's how this book actually came into kind of a being, in the sense that you would kind of categorize it based upon those topics and then kind of feed the memories.
3: Well, the memories, I didn't choose the topics. The topics chose themselves.
2: Right.
3: When I went back and looked at the memories that I'd captured over a year, mm-hmm. back in 2017 or 2019, I forget what year it was, those were the things that kept reoccurring.
2: Mm.
3: Those became very, very significant to me. For example, there's a line from the book of Job, one of my favorite lines in the entire scripture, the entire Bible. Job says at the end of his long and arduous journey, he has a moment of deep awareness of the Lord.
2: Mm-hmm.
3: And he says to the Lord, I had heard of thee by the hearing of the ear, but now my eye sees me. Mm. Therefore do I put my fingers to my lips and repent in dust and ashes. And to me, that was so significant in my life, the distinction between knowing about God and knowing God. I'd heard of thee by the hearing of the ear, but now my eye sees thee. Mm. Job is positing a distinction between knowing about and then having a personal encounter with. So that scripture has come back to me since I was 19 years old or 20 years old, thousands of times throughout my life, just to remind me how merciful the Lord was to me in revealing himself to me, but also to remind me to be ever so grateful for that memory, which has stood the test of time and still calls me to a conversion, a deeper sense of gratitude, a deeper sense of relationship throughout my life.
2: Mm-hmm.
3: And that's 50 years old now, that memory.
2: Mm-hmm. I love that. If you're just tuning in, we're to Live with the Lows. We are speaking with Gregory Floyd. He's the author of a new book called Unforgettable, How Remembering God's Presence in Our Past Brings Hope to Our Future. This is an amazing book. You can find it at Paraclete Press or on Amazon. Again, that title is Unforgettable, How Remembering God's Presence in Our Past Brings Hope to Our Future. And we're really talking at the beginning of the show all about just memory, the power of our memory and what we remember and how it impacts our lives. So if you have a question or a comment for Gregory, feel free to call us at 1-855-237-2346, 1-855-237-2346, or feel free to leave a comment if you're tuning in and watching us on Ancient Faith's YouTube channel. Feel free to leave a comment there. Our producer will take that comment and share it with all of us. You know, in the Orthodox Church, Gregory, we have in our memorial services, I'm not too sure how they are in your particular church, but I know in the Orthodox Church, we have a part in a service where we do memorial services for those who have passed, and they vary, you know, based upon the number of days. We do, in some traditions, they do a 9-day, 40-day, 6-month, year, et cetera. But at the end of the service, there's a beautiful hymn that most of the congregation already knows by heart. And it simply says, you know, everlasting be your memory, everlasting be your memory. And that word memory is continuously used throughout that service. And on the one end, we're praying that God remember them, you know, in his kingdom, because that's part of what our desire is that God remembers us in his heavenly kingdom, remembers that person. But it is also, as you were beautifully stating just now, it's also remembering them in our own life and taking note of that beautiful memory that or that person that was in our life and attributes of their life, things that they did that we remember, and applying it in our everyday life. And I really want to talk to you about, you know, what does the encounter with beauty do to us?
3: Yeah, so, you know, I was thinking about that today in preparation for this show, and I thought, you know, beauty does a number of things. Beauty stops time. When we're struck by something beautiful, time sort of disappears, and we're just present to that beautiful moment. And I'll give you an example. We just came back a month ago from a once-in-a-lifetime family trip, all 16 of my family.
2: Wow.
3: We were able to go to Italy. The kids planned every detail of it. They said, come on, Dad, you're 70 years old. You've been married 40 years, and you're going to be retiring from the seminary in a few months. This is the year we're going to Tuscany. So we rented a villa in Tuscany, and then we went up to Lake Como for a few days, which was just, all of it was extraordinary. But I was in the museum that's attached to the cathedral in Florence.
2: Mm-hmm.
3: And there's a sculpture there. And I had studied this sculpture as a junior in college.
2: Mm-hmm.
3: And I didn't know I was about to see it. And it's a sculpture of, it's a Pietà, but it's a man holding the body of Jesus.
2: Mm.
3: And we had a son, John Paul, who died at the age of 6.5. He was hit by a car. And a few months after Johnny died, I was praying, and I had this vision or this image of a Pietà, but it was of God the Father holding the dead body of his son.
2: Mm.
3: And as a father who was grieving the loss of a dearly beloved son, I found this image incredibly compelling. So I walk into this museum, and I see the original statue there, carved by Michelangelo when he was 80 years old. Mm-hmm. And I was just absolutely floored, because what it brought back. Now, technically, art historians say it's actually Nicodemus helping the Blessed Mother, helping Our Lady. But I said, I don't care who it is. It was God the Father for me, and it's going to stay
2: right,
3: God the Father
2: right.
3: for me.
2: Right.
3: But then it brought back the memory of the Father holding his son, which in turn brought back the memory of God the Father holding me and saying, as no one else could, I understand. I know exactly what you're going through. I too lost a son. So that was a memory that visited me that has come back to me over the years. That's a very consoling memory that we worship a God who understands every difficult thing we're going through, because it was all visited upon his son as he hung upon the cross. So that's true consolation. That's not the grieving mind just making something up. That's really a communication with God, which the memory of which feeds and sustains one over all these years. You know what I mean?
2: Absolutely. And first of all, thank you so much for sharing. And, we would say in our tradition that we would say that may your son's memory be eternal. That's how one of the ways that we greet when someone shares that information. And you know, I love, you know, the fact that you have written a book, and I just wanted to highlight this, the book that's specifically on you know, with regarding to John Paul's passing, your child's passing. And this book was entitled Unveiled: One Father's Journey Through the Death of a Child. Again, that's a grief unveiled. One Father's Journey Through the Death of a Child. And if you don't mind, I just would love to kind of get, you know, kind of talking about memory. You know, for a lot of people, you know, sometimes memory can be like quicksand. Sometimes it can stifle them. And I know we'll talk more probably about this, but a lot of times these negative memories, negative things can kind of burden us to the point where we're not, you know, obviously there's a season in which you mourn, and the season in which you're going through all that you could, I can't even imagine what you were going through. But there also came a season in which you were productive with that memory, where that memory itself, although tragic and horrific, and we can name the different words that it could have been, but nothing would sum up what you were going through. Yet you used that to write a book that I know we were talking about prior to the show, has been a source of healing for a lot of people. What, if you don't mind me asking, you know, what were what was the impetus for you to write that? Was there a moment in which you felt like I needed to allow this memory that I have of my of John Paul and what happened with John Paul to do something that can soothe the soul of someone else that may be going through a similar situation?
3: Sure. The genesis of the book was very clear to me. It was, how does God get you through every parent's worst nightmare? Because I think for any parent who's of sound mind, our worst nightmare is losing one of our children. Mm-hmm. I don't think in the normal course of events, children are not meant to predecease their parents. They're meant to bury them. And when the unthinkable happens, it's a cataclysmic event. And so my goal in writing A Grief Unveiled, first of all, was to process what was happening to me. Mm-hmm. It was to work with my own grief and the grief of my wife and the grief of our children, all of whom grieve in different ways, depending on their ages and their personalities. But my goal there was to say, Lord, I love you, and you have allowed this to happen to us. How do those two things fit together? You know, and so it was an extended meditation on how does God work in us in the grieving process to draw us closer to himself and closer to one another? Because one of the scary things that people who write these kinds of statistics will tell you, roughly half of marriages end after the death of a child. Mm-hmm. But that grief also has the potential to bring you closer together and to bring you closer to the Lord, who understands, God the Father understands grief like no one else does, because he witnessed the passion and death of his son prior to his glorious resurrection and ascension.
2: Did you find it helpful when writing the book, just the memories of John Paul and how... and just beautiful memories that you had, although I know he was very young, but I mean, as a father, you know, you would have enormous amounts of memories about him. Did you find yourself kind of going back to those memories that were of him as a child in writing the book?
3: Oh, yes. Yeah, very much so. Johnny, as we called him, Johnny had an incandescent personality. And I think he was also... And I don't say this to boast, but when you hear this, you'll understand what I mean. I think he was touched by God in a special way, because he talked about God more than the entire rest of the family combined. He was always talking about God. And a week before he died, he ran up into the kitchen and he said, "Hey, Mom, Maureen is my wife. She was making dinner at the kitchen counter." Johnny ran upstairs and he said to Maureen, "Hey, Mom, do you think I'm going to go to heaven soon?" It was a week before he died. And so you can only imagine, was this kid in some way that I will never understand, maybe in heaven one day, was he actually in touch with the Lord in some way? Was God asking this of him? Was God offering this to him as a way of, you know, participating in the salvific work of Christ in some way? Right. I don't know. Right. I don't know. But it sure leads to very deep reflection on the meaning of a human life, you know?
2: I love that. I love to, you know, let me, before I ask the follow-up question to that, is just to invite our listeners, once again, if you've got a question or a comment, if you'd love to speak to Gregory, please feel free to call us. You can totally be anonymous, but if you maybe have had a situation similar to what, or you know someone that is going through a situation that Gregory was sharing with his son, John Paul, but also just how, if you have a question about the power of our memory, both positive and negative in our lives, and how do we use it for productive, for God's glory, feel free to call us at 855-237-2346. That's 855-237-2346. As I mentioned, you could totally do it anonymous or leave a comment on Ancient Faith's YouTube page as it's being broadcast, this show, live on Ancient Faith's YouTube page. So I guess, Gregory, you know, one of the follow-up questions that we have for you is how does the encounter with the other change us?
3: Well, I think the fundamental way, when we encounter the other being who's ever not us, when we're blessed to have that encounter that's true and real and meaningful, I think the first thing it does to us is it makes us realize that we're not alone. And mm-hmm. I think loneliness is such an epidemic in American culture today, both in general and particularly among men, that I think the grace of the encounter with the other, first and foremost, makes us realize that we're not alone.
2: Mm-hmm.
3: And if we're blessed to have that relationship centered in faith, then we learn about a relationship in which we're loved and accepted, a relationship in which we're seen and we're heard, a relationship in which we're forgiven. I couldn't count the amount of times I've been forgiven by my wife and children for the dumb things I've said and done, you know?
2: Mm-hmm.
3: It's part of being human. Shakespeare said to err is human.
2: That's right.
3: To forgive is divine, you know?
2: That's right.
3: We err a lot. We have lots of errors of judgment and lots of things we wish we could take back the minute we've said them. But I think that's the key thing about the encounter with the other. When I meet the other, well, it's like Adam said in Genesis 2, bone of my bone and flesh of my flesh. No matter how beautiful the rest of creation is, it doesn't compare with the beauty of a soul being revealed to a soul in an interpersonal relationship. One person to the other person. There's nothing in the created reality that can compare with that. And
2: both positively and negatively, of course.
3: Sure, sure. That's why the deepest hurts come from other people and the deepest joys come from other people.
2: Exactly. And our brains, even the scriptures talk about this, tend to lean more towards the negative. And there's the amount of space in our brains for negative memory or negative thoughts. How does our connection with God like help to heal that and to transform us? Because I think, you know, we hear about the power of our mind I'm sure in the Catholic tradition, but I know also in the Orthodox Church. I mean, there's so much talk about the power of our thoughts and memories and how they shape us and how they in many ways forge a narrative within us that sometimes may not be what it actually is, or for that matter, may not be, you know, what God yearns for us to kind of follow. Why is it so important for us to have that, obviously, relationship with Christ, but how does that encounter though also help our ability to deal with our memory and transform us?
3: Yeah, well, I think this is a really key part of our spirituality as Christians, whether Orthodox or Catholic or evangelical or whoever we are in the family of God. I think that God wants to heal our memories. When I wrote Unforgettable, I reflected mainly on memories that drew me into the presence of the Lord. Those were the ones that presented themselves, memories that gave me joy, memories that gave me hope. But I'm as equally well aware that there are memories that pull us down, that make us hate ourselves or make us feel ashamed or make us angry or make us feel powerless. And I think that's where the Lord wants to come in and heal those memories. And I think, you know, when we encounter those memories in our own lives, I think there's a few things that Scripture teaches us that we can do. One is that we can take those memories and bring them to Him. I love the image of bringing them to the foot of the cross. But you can just bring them to the Lord Himself as the Good Shepherd or as your Father, whichever image works best for you, bringing those memories to the Lord and saying, this happened to me and this really hurt. And I don't want to be bound by this. So I'm asking you, Lord Jesus, to free me of this, to set me free, to unburden me of this memory. And I think whether it's praying alone before the Lord or praying with other very trusted friends, priests, sister, religious leader, good friend, to ask the Lord to come into that memory and manifest His presence. You see, the beautiful thing about the Lord God is that He exists outside the bounds of time. The past, the future, it's all present to Him because He's the Lord of it all. And so He's actually with us in the most difficult moments of our lives. And so he can walk with us to that painful memory, and we can give that to him, and we can say to him, Lord, where were you in this? Mm-hmm. And he often wants to show us right where he was in that memory, that he was mm-hmm. there ready to hold us or protect us or to save us. You know, I love the word salvation in its scriptural sense. You know, at least in my tradition, if you're my age, salvation meant you don't go to hell when you die. Mm-hmm. Well, that's very true, and it's a very important part of salvation. But salvation is such an enormously broader and deeper reality. It means mm-hmm. God saving us from everything that would keep us from union with him. Mm-hmm. And so if these memories are keeping us from trusting him, keeping us from abandoning ourselves to him, keeping us from giving ourselves more fully to him and to the people that he has put in our lives, then God wants to heal those memories so that we can be free to embrace the life that he's called us to be, and also to embrace the men and women that he's called us to be. So there are many things in our lives, I think, where there are memories that God wants to heal.
2: I'm just so appreciative of what you're sharing. I mean, we're up against a break right now. I guess on the other side of this break, I'd like for us to talk about, you know, how do we test our memories in the sense that, you know, sometimes what we remember, you know, some other people who may have been at that same event may not share that exact same memory. And we know that sometimes even within, I've heard within the police investigations that there's oftentimes this questioning of the memory of someone changing based upon, you know, over with circumstances and also over time. I'd like to talk a little bit about that once we come back from the break, and also just what are some practical ways that we can kind of soothe the pain of those awful memories that we have, and kind of recognize that they're part of our chapters of our life, but how do we kind of move forward from that? So we'll talk more about that right after the break. So stay right with us here on Live with the Lows.
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2: Well, welcome back, everyone, to Live with the Lows. We're so grateful that you're joining us tonight. This is really an amazing show. I'm glad that you're tuning in. We're talking about the power of memory. And we're with an amazing person, Gregory Floyd, who is the author of a book that I encourage all of you to purchase. It's called Unforgettable, How Remembering God's Presence in Our Past Brings Hope to Our Future. Before we kind of follow up with some questions that we had prior to the break, I do want to invite you, just to, if you've got a question or a comment, love to speak with Gregory, you're more than welcome to do so. Call us at 1-855-237-2346, 1-855-237-2346, or feel free to email, but leave a comment under the Facebook page and of the Lows, as well as on the YouTube channel of Ancient Faith Radio. It's being broadcast live there as well. You know, Gregory, right before the break, we were talking about, you know, just how we recognize that there's all these positive memories, but for a lot of people, you know, we can also name probably more negative memories. We can remember things that people said over us or things that offended us or traumatic events that have happened in our life. And, you know, for some people, you know, and I think all of us at some point find ourselves in this, I think maybe just be a natural thing that we experience. We can sometimes just kind of ruminate on those memories and kind of just live in that memory. And yes, as I was mentioning earlier, there's a season I think that we all need to go through with, especially when we're dealing with a hurt or betrayal or a tragic death. But I mean, how do we guide people to say, okay, this is the memory? That how do we say, okay, we own that this is the memory, but let's not stay in that memory. Let's take that memory for and use it for God's glory. I mean, how would you suggest people doing that?
3: Well, I think the first thing we need to do is we need to be really honest. We need to name the memory. We need to not stuff it. We need to not bury it. We need to call it what it is.
2: Mm-hmm.
3: And we need to call it to the mind of the Lord, not that he has forgotten it, but for our own sake, we need to say, I want to deal with this painful memory in the presence of the God who loves me.
2: Mm.
3: And so we take that memory and we bring it to the Lord and we say to him, Lord, this is what happened, as we said earlier, and it hurt or it was traumatic. And I need you to come in with your healing love and heal.

0: writer, we remember the good things about him, and not the horrible thing that happened to him and to us.
1: Was that a purposeful intent, or is that something that over time just became
0: not purposeful at all?
1: Yeah.
0: I think it's the consequence of just trying to daily live our lives surrendered to the Lord Jesus, surrendered to the Lordship of Christ. Because if he's the Lord of our lives, he's the Lord of every part of our lives, you know? Mm-hmm. I think another key thing in healing of memories is forgiveness. That we forgive the people who've hurt us. I remember David was our other son who was hit in the car accident with Johnny. And I remember
1: this was a person that just in the front of your house was in a vehicle, took his eyes
0: off the road and crashed into the two boys. Yeah.
1: Mm.
0: And, but David, a few months later, our son David came to us, Maureen and I were sitting, and he said, Dad, can we talk? And I had promised the children that if they never, ever wanted to talk about Johnny, I would stop everything I'm doing. I dramatically said, look, I don't care if the Pope or the President is on the phone. I'll tell them they have to wait. I'll call them back later. Uh-huh. So they knew they could talk about Johnny whenever they wanted to. And that was really mm-hmm. important for them and really important for Maureen and myself, that they knew nothing was more important to us than their process of healing, grieving and healing from the death of their brother. But David came to us one night and he said, I'm a little angry at the guy who killed Johnny. And, you know, as a parent, your first reaction is, oh, my goodness, what do I do with this? And you cry out real fast to the Holy Spirit. And I just started talking to him and I said, David, you know, anger is like a prison. It's like the metal bars of a prison cell. I said, but the one who is in the prison is the one who doesn't forgive. I said, so that man who hit you and Johnny, he didn't mean to hit you. I'm sure he will regret it for the rest of his life. He's heartbroken, but it happened nonetheless. You need to forgive him so that, understanding full well that I was talking to an 8-year-old, you know, and his capacity to understand those things was that of an 8-year-old. But I said, we all need to forgive those who've hurt us or have been, to use a philosophical term, the instrumental causality of the evil that's come to us, even though they didn't intend it. We need to forgive people so that we become free. And I think part of healing of memories is forgiving the person who hurt us, whether it was an abusive father or an overbearing mother or an emotionally manipulative friend. Well, you name it. There's 1,000 versions of that. But we become free. And part of the healing of our memories comes from forgiving the other who hurt us. And when people say, I can't do that, the only image that comes to me is Christ hanging on the cross. And what I do in my own life, my own spirituality, is say, I am responsible for him hanging on the cross. If no one else was responsible, if there were only me, I would still be responsible. I put him on that cross through my sin. And from the cross, he said, Father, forgive them. If Jesus can forgive us from the agony of the cross, he who knew no sin being made into sin, if he can forgive us from the agony of the cross, then in him and by the power of his Holy Spirit, I can also forgive those who have hurt me. So I think giving the painful memories to the Lord, inviting him into those memories, asking him very simply like a child, Lord, show me where you were in this. Like, was I just on my own here or were you here? And what you often find when you pray with people for the healing of memories is that God is there grieving what happened to you. You know what I mean? And God is there standing ready to heal you.
1: Yeah. I mean, just, you know, how do you deal with, and it may be just a season that one has to go through, but if someone is so hung on that memory of that traumatic event, that painful memory, what do you tell them, though, that

0: if they keep wanting to go back to that, you know, in other words, they're not necessarily the ones who are initiating saying, I need to move on. They're wanting to stay the way they have been. And yet we on the outside looking at them going, it's just so hard to see, because you see them in many ways just torturing themselves with the playing back of the memory over and over and over again, to the point where they're not, where it becomes debilitating. They're unable to do anything else. I mean, how do you kind of guide people to kind of to be in that memory where, as you mentioned earlier, that we own it, we don't run from it, we don't bury it. But at what point do you kind of, or what are some indicators for that person to say, okay, we've done all that, we've owned it, we've revealed it, we've sat in it. Now let's move forward. What would be some, you know, some maybe some ways that we would kind of give our audience if they're struggling with that?
1: Sure. Well, it's a very good question. And I wish your wife, Dr. Roxanne, was here, because I think she'd have a lot of insight into this. I think two things are very important here. Sometimes you can't figure it all out on your own. And that's where I think a psychologist or a therapist can be of enormous help.
0: Mm-hmm.
1: And particularly one who respects the life of faith, you know, I think that can be, I think those men and women can be an enormous vessel of God's grace
0: mm-hmm.
1: in the healing process. And I think for men and women of faith, I think, you know, in our tradition, I'm sure you have a similar tradition in the Orthodox faith, a spiritual director, you know, or a priest that I can go to and say, I just am having a hard time working mm-hmm. my way out of this. This has got me in a dark place that I don't seem to find an exit ramp out off of, you know,
0: mm-hmm.
1: can you help me? And I think crying out to others for help. I mean, we're human. We don't live in a vacuum. We live
0: That's
1: in community.
0: Right.
1: And yeah. I think community itself is part of the healing.
0: I totally, absolutely.
1: Whether it's the community mm-hmm. around the Eucharistic table, or the community of like-minded friends, or the community of spiritual leaders that we trust, we do not live in isolation. And I think one of the things that happens in those deep moments of pain is the devil also tries to isolate us.
0: Mm-hmm.
1: And I think we need to be very aware of that, because God is a community. Father, Son, and Holy Spirit live in perfect love with one another. God is a community, and He is the model of every human community,
0: mm-hmm.
1: and He is the icon mm-hmm. of community, like Rublev's icon of the Holy Trinity. We are meant to exist in relationship with one another. We are not fully ourselves mm-hmm. unless we are in relationship to each other. Christ tells us to bear one another's burdens. The most helpful things my friends did for me in those moments was just listen.
0: Mm-hmm.
1: Most helpful thing my wife does was just listen. There's in moments of deep grief, there's often not much you can say, you
0: mm-hmm.
1: know, to a dad who just lost the mom of his five young kids.
0: Mm-hmm.
1: There's, you know, and many of the things that people try to say only make it worse, because they're so
0: right.
1: trite and superficial and
0: mm-hmm.
1: or super spiritual in the wrong sense of that, you know. And
0: mm-hmm.
1: so I think forgiveness, I think professional help where it's warranted, I think a community, a Christian community, I think access to spiritual leaders whom you trust, these are all part of what God provides for us
0: mm.
1: to help in the healing of memories. And it's like a symphony. It's all of that working together.
0: So do you think then that, Gregory, that memories can be healed?
1: I do. And let's describe for a moment what we mean by healing. I fundamentally think of healing, not that I forget what happened to me,
0: mm-hmm.
1: but that it loses, if not all its power, it loses a lot of its power over me. So I think mm-hmm. the healing of memories means that that bad thing that happened to me does not hold me hostage anymore. It does not have ultimate power over me. In fact, its power decreases the more I grow in the life of grace. But I think it's not just necessarily a one shot and I'm good as gold. That can happen. I mean, we can put a blinders or binders on God about what he's going to do and what he's not going to do. He can do whatever he wants to do. My experience of my own life and the lives of people that I'm in close relationship with is healing happens over time, but it definitely happens. The wounds that parents give their children, I'm not talking about the horrors of sexual or physical abuse, but, you know, just in the normal course of parents messing up with their kids, yeah, they can say things that are very hurtful, and those things can be healed. And nor am I saying that everybody gets healed all the time. That has so much to do with our own individual personal psychology.
0: Right.
1: But I would want to affirm that God's love can triumph and does triumph, ultimately triumphs over all. But even in this journey here on our way to heaven, God's love is triumphant. We just need to be in touch with it.
0: Right. And I think too that serves as an indicator for ourselves, because within both of our churches, obviously the sacramental theology of our churches is what really, you know, allow us to kind of have this continuous healing through the Eucharist, through the sacraments of confession and holy unction. I think, you know, one of the things I was going to, you know, ask you is, you know, within most memories, I mean, I think that one of the spiritual battles, I guess, that many of us can face in life is that the enemy is an opportunist. He's always looking for opportunities. And sometimes what we think we've moved past, especially with memory, can also come back and be used as a way of, it can be used as a spiritual battle against us. And so, you know, maybe you could talk just about the fact that you were mentioning it a little bit earlier, but I think it might be just good to kind of highlight this is, it's a continual healing that one takes. It's not just like a moment in which I'm finally healed from, that it is still something that I'm continuously working through, as St. Paul says, working out my salvation. But in many ways, I'm working out my memories, these especially the traumatic, painful memories. What would you say to that? I mean, what are your thoughts on that?
1: So, you know, in our tradition, in the Roman Catholic tradition, whenever we go to communion, we say, Lord, I am not worthy that you should enter under my roof, but only say the word and my soul shall be healed. We pray that from the time we're children till the time we die. Every time we go to communion, that's the prayer we say right before we receive the Eucharist. That in itself suggests that healing doesn't happen once and for all. Or more particularly, it suggests that we are always in need of healing until we are before the unveiled face of God in heaven, and every tear will be wiped away and every sorrow will be healed. Until that time, we say, Lord, I am not worthy, say but the word and I shall be healed, you know? And so I think the Eucharist and confession, I think those, and holy unction, those are all key pieces of reminding us that things are not perfect on this side of the veil. They weren't. They maybe were intended to be before the sin of Adam and Eve, but since then, ain't nothing perfect on this side of the veil. What I mean? There's no perfect spouse. There's no perfect kid. There's no perfect meal. There's no perfect house. There's no perfect anything. And and that's really helpful to understand. We are on a journey homeward where everything will be reconciled and everything will be perfect and everything will be made whole and everything will be renewed.
0: Go ahead. No, please.
1: But all that stuff that we anticipate in its fullness in the beatific vision at the end of time, it all happens progressively here as well, getting us ready for the glory that awaits us. You know, Scripture says, eye has not seen or has ear heard, nor has it so much as entered the mind of man what God has conceived for those who love him.
0: I'm thinking of, as you were talking, I was remembering one of our church fathers, a recent saint of our church, St. Paisios, and he says that our thoughts are, that the devil uses our thoughts, that he's like an anesthetist. He comes and gives us a little shot on the smaller things so that he can devour us in the big things. And then another saint, St. Mark the Ascetic, says he'll give us the little ones just so that he can convince us that they're not that big of a deal, so that the larger sins we can can fall into prey with. But you know, I think for us, one of the things I oftentimes tell our church family, especially also in confession, is just is recognizing that in every one of our thoughts that we have, that as the scriptures talk about this, we need to tune into them. In other words, tune into that memory, tune into that whatever the thought that we're having, but test it. In other words, you know, testing whether or not it's you know, truly that memory is was what was happening, and more importantly, is that thought that I'm having, is it necessarily a thought that God wants me to be having? Is it something that I need to continue? So we kind of say tune in, test, and then transform. But you know, in our own life, you know, Gregory, you know, there are thoughts that we talk about that in which God remembers certain thoughts and then he forgets other thoughts. Can we talk a little bit about that in the last few moments of our show?
1: Sure. One of the things I wrote about in the book is the remembering and the forgetfulness of God. And I think it just shows a delightful part of his personality, but also a very powerful and loving part of his personality. How often in the scriptures does the Lord say, as far as the east is from the west, right, so far I do I move your transgressions from me, I never call them to mind, mm-hmm. you know? And he says, I will never forget you. I will not leave you orphaned. I've called you by your name and you are mine. And I think the more, you know, St. Paul says, be transformed by the renewal of your mind.
0: Mm-hmm.
1: I think this is key. The renewal of our mind, the renewal of our mind comes not only from the Eucharist, key, but also from meditating on the words that God speaks to us in the scriptures. So you are my beloved son. I will never forget you. I have carved you in the palm of my hand, you know, mm-hmm. these things reveal to us our true identity as his sons and daughters and strengthen our personalities so that when we get spiritual attacks that come from the devil, we can remember who we are and whose we are because we're relying on God's word to yeah. tell us who we are. That one of the biggest conversions in my own life was just recognizing my word is my word. God's word is God's eternal and everlasting word, which gave rise to creation and salvation and every wonderful thing we can ever think of. So if I'm not going to just be stupid, I'm going to rely more on what God says about me than what I think about me. You know what I mean? I'm going to rely on what the Lord says to me about. Right. When he says, I forget your sin, I remember I went to confession once and I confessed this sin. And, you know, sometimes you confess the sin and you're confessing it for the umpteenth time. And the priest said to me, I want to tell you one thing. Don't ever bring that to confession again. You've asked for forgiveness and you've been forgiven. You don't need to keep on bringing that back to confession. It was like a deliverance for me. Like, and I never have. I've never brought that moment of sin back to confession. I brought plenty of other moments of sin to the Lord in confession. But I think God wants to heal us and free us by the truth of his word. So it's the truth of the sacramental life of the church, and it's the truth of his word. And those two things combined lead us on the path of the renewal of our minds. And so we can be transformed. Because I think God really does, when God says, I've forgiven you, I've chosen you, these are the most, I love you, these are the most healing things we can hear about ourselves.
0: Absolutely. And
1: when we have the faith to hear them coming from the voice of our Father in heaven or from our Lord Jesus, there's nothing to compare with it of any word that anyone else could say. But we have to be in a place and we have to call out to the Lord to help us come into a place where we can hear those words as coming from God to us.
0: That's so powerful, Greg. And I just love that. I love how you're sharing this with us. You know, I can't believe the show is almost over. We only have a few moments. I'd love for you to kind of give just maybe some words of encouragement for people that, you know, are listening to the show tonight and they're like, okay, I have these memories. And maybe, you know, how you took those memories and used, and obviously you wrote a book about especially the positive memories, but like, what would you tell just people that are tuning in tonight saying, okay, look, What is something I can do practical with this show as far as memories that I can do to start helping me in my own walk of faith?
1: Okay. I would say for the good memories, let them increase your gratitude. Let them build in you a heart of great gratitude. I often think that when we come before the Lord, the thing we're going to get convicted about was I grateful enough for everything that the Lord gave me in my life? Even Johnny, we had the gift of Johnny for 6.5 years. I would lose him 10 times over for the gift of those 6.5 years, because they'd meant and mean so much to us. So to be grateful for the good memories, and for the memories that have caused us pain, to really go into your closet, as the scripture says, kneel down in church, talk to a priest, but ask the Lord Jesus to come into your mind alongside those memories and say to Jesus, where are you here? And let him show you where he is in those memories. And you'll find out that he's there. My experience of praying with people for inner healing, that the Lord is there waiting to embrace you in an embrace that is going to lift a lot of that pain from you. So it's very, but I mean, do that. Go into your room, close the door, as scripture says. Cry out to the Lord and say, I am stuck in this memory, or this memory haunts me. Jesus, I need you to heal me. So come alongside me in my mind here, in my spirit here, and show me where you are in this painful memory, and show me what you want to do to me to heal me of this memory. And my guess is the Lord's going to want to show you that he wants to enfold you in his embrace of love, so that memory can be released.
0: I love that. I absolutely love that. And I just love having you on our show tonight. I mean, what a powerful, first of all, the testimony that you shared, and how you used something as horrific and tragic as losing a child to really bring a sort of sense of healing to, I'm sure, so many people who have read the book. And I want to give our audience just the names of the two books that we've been talking about. Specifically, the one that we've spent most of our time on tonight is called Unforgettable: How Remembering God's Presence — we're talking about memory — God's presence in our past brings hope to our future. And then the book that really, if you know of someone who is struggling or has lost a loved one, or just even dealing with grief in general, this book called A Grief Unveiled: One Father's Journey Through the Death of a Child. Gregory mentioned about his son, John Paul, and that was the genesis behind him writing that book. I want you to know, Gregory, how grateful I am that you came on the show tonight. And for our audience, again, these two books that I just mentioned, you can find them at Paraclete Press or on Amazon.com. Again, I would, most of the people that we, as you know, when we have authors on there, these are because we feel strongly that these books are books that we would purchase and that we feel like are great to have in your library. And so again, the titles are Unforgettable: How Remembering God's Presence in Our Past Brings Hope to Our Future. And the second one was A Grief Unveiled: One Father's Journey Through the Death of a Child. Greg, thanks so much for being with us this evening. It's been a pleasure to meet you and to have you on Live with the Lows.
1: It's been great to be here. Thank you so much for having me. It's been a real privilege.
0: Well, we look forward to any new books that you come up with. Let us know. We'd love to have you back on our show. Okay.
1: Okay, great.
0: And I want to thank Matushka Trudy for producing tonight's show. She always does us an extraordinary job in producing our show. And as always, friends, I just want to remind you all that you know, stay connected to us all throughout the week on our platforms, on Facebook, Instagram, Twitter, and on YouTube. All of our sermons, by the way, are archived on the Lowe's YouTube channel. So if you haven't subscribed to the YouTube channel, the Lowe's YouTube channel, definitely do that today. We'd love to have you subscribe to it, and you get all of our messages that are there. Every sermon that we've given probably over the last 10 years are there, so there's many of them to listen to. And also, next Tuesday, we have a brand new Live with the Lows. We're going to be speaking with marriage and family therapist George Papa George about marriage and family, and how do we continue to do that, especially as we're beginning a new academic year. How do we keep the family close during these times? So thanks again, Gregory, for being with us, and thanks to all of you for being with us this this evening. May God bless you and stay strong in your walk of faith.
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3: Welcome to another weekly family meditation on Tending the Garden of Our Hearts. I'm Elisa Bielitich.
4: And I'm Christina Wanger. This podcast is for the whole family, so go get your kids.
3: As Orthodox Christians, we know that it's important to pray for each other, and that this doesn't end when someone dies. That's why we ask the saints to pray for us. There's no time when we should stop praying for each other.
4: Some saints have become very well known for really helping people a lot, even after they've gone to heaven. Today, we're talking about a saint who lived a wonderful life and who has helped so many people while she was alive on earth. But she hasn't stopped helping, even though she's now in heaven.
3: Saint Parscovy's feast day is in July. But one of her miracles after her death was such a big deal that it has its own feast day coming up on October 14th. But before we get to the great miracle that she worked in Chios, let's remind ourselves just exactly who Saint Parscovy is.
4: Agathon and Politia were Christians just after the time of Christ, around 100 AD. They really wanted children, but they didn't have any. So they prayed and prayed, and God sent them a daughter whom they named Parascevi. They raised her to love God, and she spent much of her time in prayer and the study of the Holy Scriptures. Many men wanted to marry Parascevi because she was beautiful and smart and very kind, but she didn't want to marry anyone. When she was only 20 years old, both of her parents died, and Parascevi gave away all of her inheritance to the poor. And she decided to live like a nun. She would not marry, but would completely dedicate herself to Christ. She went out into the world and began preaching to the pagans, telling them about Jesus Christ, and many of them became Christians.
3: Now, at that time in the Roman Empire, it was illegal to be a Christian. So Parscovy knew that they weren't going to let her get away with just walking around in public and preaching, but she didn't stop. The emperor had her arrested because she refused to worship false idols. And when they had her trial, she was fearless. She openly declared that she was Christian, even though she knew that meant torture and death. The emperor's soldiers took a metal helmet with spiky nails inside it, and they got it so hot that it glowed red, and they put it on her head and threw her into a cauldron filled with boiling oil and pitch. But Holy Parscovy was not harmed. God saw her love and her courage, and he came to her and took care of her. There she was in that cauldron of boiling oil and pitch, and she was fine. When the emperor peered into the cauldron to see for himself, because he assumed that the cauldron just wasn't hot enough, Parscovy threw a drop of hot liquid in his face to show him how hot it was, and he was burned. He was burned really badly. He couldn't see. He was blinded. He began to ask Parscovy for help, to ask her to get her powerful god to fix his eyes. So she did. She healed him with her powerful prayers, and the emperor set her free. That's why, in her icons, she holds a little cauldron with a pair of eyes in it, and often people pray to ask her for her help when they have problems with their eyes.
4: Parascovy went back out on the road, traveling from place to place to preach the Holy Gospel. In one place, the governor, Asclepius, arrested her, put her on trial, and sentenced her to death. They took her to a huge serpent that lived in a cave, and they threw her in there so that she would be eaten alive by that snake. But the Holy Virgin Parascovy made the sign of the cross over the snake, and it died. Asclepius and the citizens who witnessed this miracle were amazed, and they believed in Christ. Parascovy was set free again and went back on the road to preach. Finally, one day, she was arrested again and tried for being a Christian. Saint Parascovy bravely endured many tortures, and finally she was beheaded in the year 140, so she's known as a holy martyr. People would come to the grave of Saint Parascovy and pray, and many miracles happened. Blind people could see, and lame people could walk. Even after her death, she is a great miracle worker and has blessed so many people.
3: In 1442, which was more than 1,000 years after St. Parscovy was martyred, there was a monk named Ambrose who was in the church of St. Parscovy in the village of Halandra on the island of Chios, which is part of Greece. Ambrose was there alone, serving the Vespers, and just as he finished, rain started suddenly to pour down. Not like a normal amount of rain, but torrents and torrents of rain. So much rain that it roared on the church's rooftop. It was like the entire ocean was trying to pour itself down on the island. The storm continued like that, powerful and relentless all night long. The monk couldn't leave the church. He couldn't go anywhere. So he stayed there in the church, hearing the roar of the rainstorm outside the whole time. He knew that the whole island must be flooding, and he thought of the families who wouldn't have anywhere to go if their homes flooded, and he worried for their safety. So he began to pray. All night long, he prayed in that church, the Church of St. Parscovy, and he begged the saint to protect the people of the island. As the night ended, the monk grew tired and sat down, and soon he fell fast asleep.
4: Just as the sun began to come up over the horizon, the monk had a dream. He could see the church, but it had no roof, and above it there was a cloud of light, and in the light he could see a beautiful woman standing there with her hands raised up as she prayed to God. She then turned to the monk and said, "Ambrose, don't be afraid. I am the righteous martyr Parascovy. Your homeland is saved." Right away Ambrose woke up and saw that the rain had suddenly stopped. Joyfully, he began to pray the Matins service. People started coming to the church to tell him how high the water was and to talk about the great danger the people of the island were in. Any more rain and they could all be lost. But the monk Ambrose told them about his vision of St. Parascovy and her promise that the island would be saved. He told them not to worry. He carried her icon over the parts of the island that were flooded and began to lead the people in prayer. As they prayed, the waters started to go down. The waters just went back into the sea, leaving the island safe. Ever since that time, more than 500 years ago, the island of Chios has celebrated St. Parascovy's feast day on July 26th, and they also celebrate again on October 14 to celebrate her great miracle. The people of Chios go to her church to venerate her icons and to ask for her intercessions, and great miracles happen there all the time.
3: And these things are still happening. In fact, there's a priest in New York named Father Dimitrios Moraitis at the St. Parscovy Greek Orthodox Shrine Church, and he once met a blind man who was a veteran of the United States military. He had a guide dog, like a seeing-eye dog, and he asked if it would be okay if he walked his dog in their parking lot to train him. Now, of course, Father Dimitrios told him he could do that, and he also suggested that he come inside the church and allow him to bless him with some very special holy oil from St. Parscovy, who, as we know, is a great saint known for helping people with eye problems and blindness. The man, who was not Orthodox, prayed a lot and really thought about his life and began to repent for his sins and to forgive the people who had treated him badly over the years. He came to Father Demetrios, and he had a long conversation about his life and his sins, a real confession, although not an Orthodox sacrament. They had a long, beautiful conversation, and Father Demetrios knew that God was at work there in this man. Now, after this preparation, they walked down into the basement of this church, where a beautiful shrine to St. Parascevi was, where St. Parascevi blesses the holy water that flows there. They sometimes hear from people who have experienced miraculous healing from that holy water. So on this day, Father Demetrios took this man down into the basement and talked with him about the life of St. Parascevi and about how she had done so much to help heal people throughout these almost 2,000 years since she entered into the kingdom of God. Father Demetrios read the healing prayers as the man washed his eyes with the water of St. Parascevi. The man looked to his left and said, "I see a woman." He could see St. Parascevi there, and he could see Father Demetrios' eyes, and he could see everything in the shrine. His vision was back. Everyone in the room started crying, the priest and the man and his wife, and then the church secretary and anyone else who wandered into the shrine. They were all amazed. Holy St. Parascevi heard his prayers and brought them before our Lord, and this man was healed.
5: Wow. God is wonderful in his saints. Sometimes when we hear the story of the saints, we think of them only helping in their own time and in their own home areas. But St. Parascevi shows us that's not really true. She did help the people around her when she was on earth. And she helps people today, too, even in countries far from her home, like America. Wherever we live, we can pray and ask the saints to help us. And they will. Holy St. Parascevi, please pray for us.
3: Now here are some questions for you. What happened during St. Parascevi's life that is depicted in some of her icons as a cauldron with eyes in it?
5: The emperor, who did not want her to keep telling others about her faith, had thrown her into a cauldron of hot liquid. When she was fine there, he peeked in to see if the liquid was hot enough. Parascevi threw a drop of the hot liquid in his face to show him how hot it was, and he was burned so much that he couldn't see. But Parascevi prayed, and God fixed his eyes. After that, the emperor set her free.
3: How did the monk Ambrose know that the island of Chios and the church of St. Parascevi would be safe in the terrible storm in 1442?

0: He was in the church when the storm hit. He begged the saint to protect the people of the island. After he prayed, he fell asleep and dreamed that a beautiful woman was standing over the church and praying to God. It was Saint Paraskevi. She told him the island would be safe. When he woke up, the rain had stopped. Others came to the church and they prayed together. They took Saint Paraskevi's icon to the flooded parts of the island and prayed together there, and the water just went back into the sea, leaving the island safe.
1: Did the military veteran in New York want to be healed by Saint Paraskevi? How do you know?
0: He did. We know that because even though he was not Orthodox, when Father Demetrios suggested that he come inside the church and allow him to bless him with some very special holy oil from Saint Paraskevi, he wanted to do that. But first, he prepared for it by praying a lot, repenting for his sins, and forgiving others who had treated him badly over the years. He talked with Father Demetrios about his life and his sins, and Father Demetrios knew that God was at work in this man. After that, when they walked down into the basement of the church to the shrine of Saint Paraskevi, Father Demetrios read the healing prayers as the man washed his eyes with the water that was blessed by Saint Paraskevi. After he washed his eyes, he could see Saint Paraskevi standing there, and many other things. God had healed his eyes.
1: Here's something you might want to talk about. Saint Paraskevi helped even her enemies when she lived on earth. Remember how she prayed for the emperor who had thrown her into the hot cauldron? She prayed that his eyes would be healed after they were burned with hot oil, and they were. She has continued to help people, although she's in heaven with Christ. For example, she saved the island of Chios from flooding in 1442. She even helped the injured veteran in New York just a few years ago. Do you know anyone who needs St. Paraskevi's help? Together as a family, make a list of the people who do, and then pray and ask St. Paraskevi to help the people on your list through her prayers.
2: 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Elisa also hosts Raising Saints and Everyday Orthodox on Ancient Faith Radio, and you'll find her books in our bookstores. 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
3: Okay, hello. My name is Melanie. I am with Ancient Faith Publishing, and I am here today with Amber Prather, who is our author of A Saint's Guide to Praying with Your Feet, put out with Ancient Faith Kids. So Amber, thank you so much for joining me today. I'm so excited for this conversation.
4: Yeah, thank you for having me. Excited to talk about it.
3: Yes, it's going to be great. Okay, so just to start out, can you just tell us a little bit about yourself? How did you get into writing? Did you grow up in the church? What's a little background information?
4: Yeah, a little bit of background information. So I did not grow up Orthodox. So I was living in Alaska when I was a kid.
3: Wow.
4: And we became non-denominational while we were there. Mm-hmm. And then my dad went back to school and studied Near Eastern archaeology and religious studies.
3: Wow.
4: And then he did a master's in Syriac patristics.
3: Wow.
4: Which is how my family discovered Orthodoxy. But we didn't actually become Orthodox until my senior year of high school when I was 18. Right. And then I went to college. I studied theology and medieval and Byzantine studies.
3: Nice.
4: One of my roommates, while I was in college, she and I actually wrote 7 novels for fun.
3: Oh my.
4: None of them are published. Probably none of them will be. There's 3 of them that I have permission to publish from her if I want to. Hmm. She's now a sister with the Daughters of St. Paul.
3: Okay.
4: So she has some children's books. She's got some, she just actually had a vampire novel come out.
3: Wow.
4: She's still writing. She works in their children's editorial department.
3: Great.
4: That's kind of how I got into writing. And then it's kind of how I became Orthodox too.
3: So. Okay. So now you're not in Alaska anymore, right?
4: No. So I have lived Colorado, Alaska, Missouri, Virginia, DC, Maryland area, Washington State, New York State, and now I'm in Iowa.
3: Wow.
4: I've been around a little bit.
3: Now, is that just because of your family or like job?
4: A little bit of lots of different reasons. So Colorado to Alaska was because my parents had always wanted to live in Alaska. Mm-hmm. And then to Missouri was when my dad went back to school. To Virginia was my parents are both computer programmers. So there was more work in Virginia than Missouri. Mm-hmm. And my dad was looking at doing a PhD. And then I went to school at Catholic University in DC.
3: Okay.
4: For both my undergrad and my first master's. And then while I was finishing the master's, my family had in the meantime moved to Washington. So I moved out with them while I was finishing my master's. And then I went to seminary in New York at St. Vlad's.
3: Oh, right.
4: And then that's where I met my husband. That's where I had my daughter, Elizabeth.
3: Wow.
4: Which is the same name as the main character in this book.
3: Yeah.
4: And then he was from Iowa. So we're living here for now. Yeah.
3: How cool is that?
4: There's no one reason.
3: So did you do your MDiv at St. Vlad's or an MA?
4: Yep. Okay. MDiv.
3: Nice. Yeah. Very cool. That's awesome. That's really great. So you really have a lot of background information as an author then.
4: Yeah.
3: A lot of, experience in that. Yeah. Which is great. Wow. How cool. So is this your first book then?
4: This is my first published book. Yep.
3: Okay. Very exciting. Very exciting.
4: Yes, very exciting.
3: That's great. That's great. So where did the idea of this book come from for you?
4: So
3: your daughter?
4: Yes, it did. And it's pretty fun. So Ellie is, she's three now, but so the shorthand is Andrew and I met our first year at seminary. We got married our second year. We had Ellie our third year.
3: Okay. Very busy time at seminary.
4: yes, a lot happened while we were at seminary. And so Ellie, I was pregnant with her, and it was probably the spring before she was born. I remember we were, I think there was a lecture or something, but we were talking, Andrew and I were talking afterward to one of the professors at Vlad's, Father Bogdan, and his wife. Mm-hmm. And we were talking about Ellie. And when I got pregnant with Ellie, Andrew's priest of his home parish, Father Bartholomew, who's now our priest because he's here in Pella, gave us a prayer that's for discerning the patron saint of your child.
3: Wow.
4: That's basically like addressing them and saying, you know, can you ask God who revealed his name, who revealed the name of Christ, and who revealed the name of the forerunner. Mm-hmm. Can you ask him to reveal our child's name so that we can address you more fully in prayer? Right. And, so once we found out Ellie was a girl, we started praying that, and, we got the name Elizabeth. Mm. And then I was like, okay, but we weren't sure which Elizabeth, right? Because we knew there was at least two.
3: Right.
4: There are three.
3: Okay.
4: So funny thing, my home parish was Elizabeth the New Martyr. Hmm. Andrew and I were married on the feast day of Zachariah and Elizabeth.
3: Wow.
4: So the third Elizabeth is our little girl. And like my parents met playing Dungeons and Dragons. So like the fact that she stomped a dragon to death was kind of a foregone conclusion. So we'd figured out that was Ellie's saint.
3: Yes.
4: And then as Ellie got big enough for me to start feeling her move, I never stopped feeling her move.
3: Hmm.
4: We used to joke that that's what we got for naming her after a saint who was famous for stomping a dragon to death.
3: Sure. Yeah, of course.
4: Anytime like Andrew like would touch my belly, like, or if he'd put his face near my belly so that he could talk to me, she could bam.
3: Of course.
4: Every single time. I never had to do kick with my child. So we're like, she's going to be super mobile. It's just going to be a thing. So anyway, we were talking to Father Bogdan in Korea about the fact that she moved so much. And they're like, tell us about her saint. Cause like, they didn't know much about Saint Elizabeth. She, Saint Elizabeth, the wonder worker, is not as well known.
3: Right.
4: So I was telling the story of who she was, and they're like, you should write a children's book about that. So that's where the idea came from. And I started thinking about it, you know, while I was pregnant with Ellie, like after she was born, I started sometimes at bedtime, I would tell her the story of who Saint Elizabeth was as her story. And so kind of just, it kind of built out of that.
3: Yes. Amazing. So, when you were pregnant with Ellie, or maybe even beforehand, did you know very much about St. Elizabeth the Wonder Worker?
4: I had never heard of this particular saint before. Okay. Yeah. Before I was like, okay, what Elizabeths are there? What are the possible things?
3: Right?
4: Yeah.
3: Okay.
4: Yeah.
3: Wow. Wow. Amazing. So, did it prove to be true? Is Ellie very active?
4: She's very mobile. Yeah. Actually, it's funny. The first time I felt her move was in the chapel at Lads.
3: Oh.
4: It was actually the first or second day of Lent. And I know this because it was the first day. It was the first day of Lent because Lads does a 2-day silent retreat at the start of Lent.
3: Okay.
4: And I was in the chapel, and then Deacon Vitali, who's now Bishop Vasili, he was about to give his Lenten reflection talk, and somehow she managed to tickle me. I don't know how she managed to tickle, but she tickled me. The first time I felt her move, she tickled me.
3: No way.
4: And I was like, I can't laugh. This is a silent retreat. It's being recorded. Like, this is terrible. I was like, also, I couldn't tell anyone.
3: Of course. Yeah.
4: Because it's a silent retreat.
3: Right.
4: It was like, you would pick now, right? Like, you would pick now.
3: Hilarious.
4: So the first time I felt her move was in the chapel at Lads. The first time she ever crawled was in the chapel at Lads. And the first time she ever walked was in the chapel at Lads.
3: Wow. How special is that? So it's a really beautiful family place for you guys.
4: Yeah. It's also where we got married. So
3: beautiful.
4: Yeah.
3: Oh, I love that. That is beautiful.
4: Yeah. So, but she is very mobile.
3: Yes.
4: And she loves, She gets swim lessons. She loves kicking her feet. So
3: for her, that's great. Oh, what a special story. So, wow, that's amazing. So, you know, when you decided, okay, this is maybe something I'm interested in writing a children's book about St. Elizabeth, and you knew more about her, what about her story really kind of inspired you to go the extra mile and actually go through the process of writing and publishing a book?
4: Yeah. I like writing. Mm-hmm. And so it kind of just made sense from that perspective. But then I was also, I talked to Sister Allison, my friend, about, and she suggested a book on how to write children's books. That was very useful. I'm blanking on the title right now or the author's name. So sorry, but, I started going through that. And one of the things that it was talking about was like making whatever the point is of the story connect to something for children. Mm. And by the point in time I'd reached that stage, my child was mobile.
3: Yes.
4: So like just thinking about how, you know, I'm so grateful that we were at Vlad's, you know, her first couple of years of life, and also the parish assignment that Andrew had and then I had. That was such a really welcoming community too, for my very active little toddler. Being able to think about how movement can be holy, because a lot of Christianity in our culture tends to be very disembodied in the way it approaches faith, right? Like it's a very much an intellectual exercise.
3: Yes.
4: Yes. And orthodoxy is so not just that, right? Like it's not just your mind. It's there's holy movement in our faith. So just kind of thinking about how hard it can be as a parent watching your child struggle with like moving properly in church and like all the emotions as a parent it brings up, but all the emotions it brings up for a kid who has a hard time, like, how do I just be me?
3: Right. Right.
4: And still pray. So that's kind of where the actual like push into a children's book came from.
3: Gotcha. Gotcha. Wow. Yeah, that completely makes sense. That's amazing. So, I mean, how was the publishing process for you?
4: It was pretty painless for me. So Sister Allison did an editorial pass for me before I submitted it to anyone. Okay. I did originally submit to SVS. Mm-hmm. I was at Vlad's.
3: Right. You're right.
4: But they don't do as many children's books.
3: Yeah.
4: So they decided that wasn't, you know, kind of what they were looking for. And so then I submitted to Ancient Faith and you guys liked it.
3: Yes. Yes. Wow. And it's a gift to us that it's with us. It's going to be so, so great. We're so excited. So it was a pretty seamless process for you then.
4: Yeah, we did Jane and I did some editing passes back and forth before she brought it to the team. Mm-hmm. The original manuscript was probably around 1400 to 1600 words.
3: Okay.
4: So cut it down a lot.
3: Yeah.
4: And streamlined it a little bit, but yeah.
3: Great. That's wonderful to hear. So for those, you know, who aren't really familiar with the book, could you give a summary?
4: Basic synopsis.
3: What it's about, some of the characters, all that.
4: So the main character in the book is Elizabeth. Mm-hmm. So for those who don't know the story of St. Elizabeth the Wonder Worker, I'm going to give you a quick overview of her story and then explain.
3: Yeah.
4: So St. Elizabeth the Wonder Worker was 5th, 6th century. She was an abbess of a monastery in Constantinople. Depending on which hagiographical tradition you're looking at, it's either the monastery of Saints Cosmas and Damian or the monastery of St. George.
3: Okay.
4: And she was gifted with wonder working. She did a lot of healing.
3: Mm.
4: She's also gifted with prophecy. And the part of her story that's super relevant to this book is that she foresaw a fire that would break out in Constantinople and warned the emperor. And so in thanks for the warning, the emperor gifted the monastery a tract of land.
3: Mm.
4: And on that tract of land lived, again, depending on the hagiographical tradition, either a dragon or a wicked serpent that would attack travelers. And she stomped said dragon to death. And I like to say she stomped it to death with her bare feet just because we know she was an ascetic. So she tended to wear a hair shirt and go barefoot and a lot of significant fasting. So she would have been barefoot when she did it.
3: Right.
4: So that's kind of, you know, that's kind of the story that's part of this, part of this book.
3: Now, is the Elizabeth in your book St. Elizabeth the Wonder Worker, or is she
4: not? So the Elizabeth in my book is inspired by her.
3: Okay.
4: So there are a few differences.
3: Okay.
4: So Elizabeth in this book is a little girl. Okay. She's not an adult. She is not the abbess of the monastery.
3: Yes.
4: She's a novice.
3: Okay.
4: In this book, it's the Monastery of St. George, just because thematically appropriate and also
3: definitely
4: in line with the hagiographical tradition. Yeah. But the biggest, I don't know if it's a difference because I don't know St. Elizabeth personally. I've never had a conversation with her.
3: Mm-hmm.
4: Maybe someday, God willing. But this little girl, this little Elizabeth, struggles with staying still in church and struggles with prayer. She's like, you know, I want to move, but I want to be at church, but how do I pray if I keep moving, right? Like, how do I do this? So, the story is about that tension for her, and, the catalyst for her to address it is this dragon. And she's like, so all the nuns are like, okay, we'll pray about the dragon, right? Like, we'll pray about what to do about this problem. And she's like, how can I help if I can't pray?
3: Yeah.
4: And so the abbess in the story is like, I have a job for you. So she sends Elizabeth to pray vigil in the chapel overnight and then to go take a message to the dragon, basically saying, it's not welcome here.
3: Hmm.
4: And it has to leave. And she's like, okay. Right. And of course she struggles to pray. And so this happens a few nights in a row. And as it happens, the abbess is like, okay, try paying attention to this at Vespers tonight and then stay vigil and then take my message, right?
3: Mm-hmm.
4: And it happens a few times. And through the things that the abbess directs her to pay attention to, Elizabeth realizes that there are ways to move in church that are holy and that actually not just allow for prayer, but are themselves prayer.
3: Mm.
4: So that's kind of what this book's about.
3: That's amazing. Thank you.
4: And she defeats the dragon, of course.
3: Good. Happy ending.
4: Happy ending. Spoiler alert. But
3: oh, that's great. And that's very helpful. Thank you for all, you know, it just kind of gives a round picture of what's going on.
4: Yeah.
3: So, okay. So Elizabeth is the main character. And then you mentioned the abbess too. What kind of role does she play in the book?
4: So the abbess, as abbesses tend to be, is a spiritual mother for Elizabeth.
3: Hmm.
4: And one of the things I really love, her name's Abbess, Mother Zenaida. And one of the things I really love about Mother Zenaida in this book is that, you know, throughout the book, Elizabeth's like, how can I pray if I can't stay still? Like, right. She's very stuck in this. I can't pray.
3: Mm-hmm.
4: And every time she goes and confronts the dragon says she's not praying.
3: Mm.
4: Like the dragon, the way demons do,
3: right,
4: like feeds
3: right.
4: into that lie, right? Abbess Zinaida never once says Elizabeth's not praying.
3: Wow.
4: In fact, she says, you're having trouble praying? Okay, go pray, right?
3: Yeah.
4: She's like, oh, you had trouble praying last night? Go pray again, mm-hmm. right? Like, so for Abbess Zinaida, she sees that, you know, Elizabeth doesn't think she can pray.
3: Mm-hmm.
4: And she also sees that if you're doing your best, then God will make that be enough.
3: Yeah.
4: Right. And, but she also knows Elizabeth isn't in a place where she can hear you are praying.
3: Yes.
4: Right. She's not going to hear that. She's not going to believe it.
3: Right.
4: So one of the things I love about Mother

0: literally everything but what Mother's United does.
1: Right. Yeah. Complete opposite.
0: Complete opposite.
1: So is Mother's United based off of a real character?
0: Not really, no. So Elizabeth needed, so for writing this as a children's book, Elizabeth needed something to learn, right? And so she couldn't really be the abbess, right? Like she,
1: right.
0: The abbess is the one, I mean, abbess is, everybody still has something to learn, but
1: yes.
0: But to be able to bring Elizabeth's lesson into like the realm of the explicit,
1: yes.
0: She needed someone to guide her. And so, you know, Mother Zenaida is not explicitly based off any character in St. Elizabeth's story or, I have had a lot of really wonderful spiritual guides in my life.
1: Yeah. Yeah.
0: So like, obviously like the way Mother Zenaida operates is inspired by that.
1: Yes.
0: And her name is actually, that's my daughter's godmother's saint's name.
1: Oh, beautiful.
0: Also St. Zenaida is, a patron saint for children, and especially for children who are ill or suffering from mental illness, or
1: yeah. So
0: also a really wonderful, you know, beautiful saint to be introduced to in a children's book.
1: Absolutely. That's amazing. So, I mean, this sounds like it's just going to be fantastic for, you know, kids to read, parents to read, clergy to read.
0: Yep, that's my hope.
1: In church communities to read, you know, because so much of our community life as a church, it's not just like a one person struggling with this. It's like, you know, the church is a hospital. We're a family. So we're all kind of in this together. So would you agree that this book is not only for children, but for the community as well?
0: Like part of what I wanted this book to do, obviously to speak to kids, but I also wanted it to be like, in a way, reassuring for parents.
1: Right. Like
0: being a mom of a very active toddler, I know the moment where your kid's the one bolting across the church, like, oh, please, I'm sorry. And so having, you know, having a book like this where like you can talk to your kids about the holy ways to move in church.
1: Yes.
0: And talk to your kids about how like God can use what we have to make us holy.
1: Yep.
0: Can also remind the parents that like it's okay. It's okay that your kid struggles with something. It's okay that you struggle. I have ADHD. Yeah. So like, when I first became Orthodox, I had a really hard time accessing the liturgy, like super hard. And my solution was I joined the choir because I needed something to do.
1: Yeah, that's great.
0: So like, just again, you know, it should hopefully be able to speak to everybody in some way or another.
1: Absolutely. And like you said, just to help address those fears that, oh my goodness, this struggle is unique only to me. I'm the only person in the history of Christianity that's having this struggle. And so this book is great because it's helping parents and helping children too be like, no, this is a normal struggle and it's okay. Mm-hmm. And we're going to be able to get through this together. So yeah. I think that's fantastic. So what would you say then is the number one thing that you're hoping readers of your book are able to get?
0: Again, I mean, obviously there's the like more explicit message that like,
1: yeah,
0: of holy movement. But I think that the like subtle, more subtle one ties in with what I was talking about with Mother Zenaida, but that trusting God doesn't just mean thinking that he's great, right? Like doesn't just mean that thinking that he can take care of things. It also means believing that if I give him whatever little bit I've got, he's going to make it good enough. Right. If like Elizabeth in the book, I can't stay completely still while I'm praying. I have to move. If I give him whatever I can, right. Whatever attention I can, whatever, little bits of me that I am able to offer him, and trusting him means believing that he can make that little bit enough.
1: Yes. Well, that's just like so reminiscent of, you know, the story of the widow's mite.
0: Yep. The widow's mite, the loaves and the fishes.
1: Yep.
0: It's there. And that's really what faith is like, I'm never going to be perfect.
1: Mm-hmm.
0: I do my best and God will make that best be enough for what's needed.
1: Yes. Yes, absolutely. Absolutely. And, you know, we even see this in this theme in the Old Testament too,
0: mm-hmm.
1: not just the New Testament, but like the story of Elijah and the widow and the oil and the bread and then the flour and then didn't run out and it saved her

0: and her son.
1: Yep.
0: It's amazing.
1: Yeah.
0: So you're playing off of this theme here, of, you know, giving as much as you can to the Lord and allowing him to multiply that, to bless others.
1: And sometimes he multiplies it in ways that we don't even imagine it can be done. Right. Like for Elizabeth in this, she has no idea, you know, what the result is going to be of her following Mother Zenaida's advice and what the result is going to be of her praying until like right at the very end.
0: Yep.
1: It clicks and she understands, oh, this is what God wants. This is where God's taking me.
0: Yeah.
1: So,
0: well, and isn't that true too? You know, you have like this general direction, right? That you're just like, okay, well, I think this is right. But you know, God doesn't oftentimes reveal everything to you all at once. Like it's kind of a step-by-step thing, you know, you trust me to move this step, I'll go here. And okay, now he's going to reveal the next step.
1: Yeah.
0: So it sounds like that's also present.
1: Yep. Yep, that's in there.
0: Beautiful. Well, great. I mean, we're so excited. I think this is going to be a huge blessing for everybody who reads it. This is going to be just fantastic for mothers and fathers and children and church communities. I think it's really going to be a blessing. So thank you for taking the time to write it.
1: Thank you guys.
0: And for taking the time here to talk today. I think this has been really enlightening. And I really hope that this is going to be a blessing. So
1: God willing.
0: Yeah. Well, thank you so much for your time, Amber. It was great talking to you today.
1: Yeah, you too.
0: Okay.

0: Hello, my dear ones. May God bless you. Wherever you are, whoever you are, whatever you're struggling with. It's been so busy and I've been so caught up with everything going on that it actually took me by surprise when a bit earlier today, someone whom I love dearly in Christ sent me a message asking me, well, if you could have everything and do anything and kind of fly out of all your problems and your worries and your struggles and etc., what would you be doing, Father Seraphim? And it took me by surprise because I haven't been thinking about myself in a very long time. And it also took me by surprise how absolutely instinctual, like from my spiritual guts, the answer came perfectly clear, perfectly black on white, just here in front of my eyes. I want to go to the monastery and become a monk. I want to withdraw to the most extreme degree from the world. And in the world, I include myself. I want to seek that peace. I want to seek that prayer. I want to seek that love that God only allows me to taste extremely briefly from time to time. I want to leave behind all the worries of any kind of this world. And again, I include in the world myself and just bury myself, give myself, abandon myself entirely, without measure, without limit, to Christ. Because the love he's given me compares to nothing I've experienced in my lifetime, coming from any other source of love or care or attention. Because that love that I have experienced briefly so absorbs one's soul that even the thought of a worry is troublesome and a danger for the presence of that absolute love. Any sort of involvement, any sort of worry coming from the world, any sort of involvement with the world, to any degree, troubles those deep, deep waters in our souls. And then it becomes difficult, and in some cases impossible, until the waters have once again become stable, calm, and clear. It becomes difficult, and in some cases impossible, to perceive with any clarity the will of God in one's life. I still have the same longing, the same craving to just throw myself in the endless pit of God's embrace and simply disappear there, melt into him to the degree where I disappear and he is in me, and whatever is of me is in him only. So given that it's been more than two decades of monastic life, and given that it is obvious by now, and I have complete peace, and I have complete gratitude, not only peace, with the fact that my life will probably never allow me to throw myself and disappear into his arms to that degree. It's beautiful that I have peace about it, and I'm grateful for the chaos that my life has instead become. All this love that's manifested through worrying for the community, worrying for you, worrying for those of us, for our prayers, praying for everyone, trying to do something, even if it's just sending one word or one message, one email, even when you know that you fail 10 people because that's the time and that's the limits of my own strength. Even when you do something as chaotic and limited, I somehow have peace and gratitude about it because I feel I am doing the work God wants me to do. And the fact that this work goes against what my desire would be, for some reason that gives me peace. Because it's a clear proof to me and to my conscience that this is not my will and I'm not following some sort of self-delusion, that I am working under the blessing of God, with the blessing of my bishop and my spiritual father, for the salvation of all these people. And in working for that salvation, I am certain that I will also receive something that I will not have received. I would not have received if I'd followed my own will and just, I don't know, ran away to an island, off an island, off an island, off an island, as I'm tempted to do every single day. Why am I saying all of this to you all? Because we all suffer from this tension between what we would love to do, this tension between the craving of our hearts and the reality of our lives. As long as the reality of your life does not serve some sort of sinful end or desire, as long as the reality of your life is determined by your love and your sacrifice for others, for our monastic community in my case, but for your families in your case, as long as you burn as a sacrifice for others in the name of Christ, don't worry and don't despair. I am convinced that at the end of it all, when the line is going to be drawn, what we were hoping to achieve by running away to an island of an island of an island of an island, everything we wanted to be granted in that solitude and peace will be given to us by Christ. Because we've bowed down our heads to His will and we've allowed His will in our lives to override our own will. And for that obedience, and for that sacrifice, and for working, manifesting love in a practical way for those around us, I am convinced that we will be given all the grace and all the gifts that we had desired and longed for our entire lives. But we do need to make sure that we do not serve some sort of selfish, sinful aim. If your life is chaos because you want to have, I don't know, billions in your account, or if your life is chaos because you have, I don't know, too many houses to manage, or because you want to play a social role and have a social status that requires you to live a chaotic life, then that's not going to serve you spiritually in any way. But if your life is chaos because your children make it chaotic, or your spiritual children, in the case of priests and monks and abbots and spiritual fathers and spiritual mothers, etc., or because the people whom you serve, those who are sick, those who are in prison, those who are suffering, your neighbors who are in need, if they, and taking care of them, compromise your search for peace and quiet, then don't worry about it. Don't worry about it, because all the grace we think we would have achieved by withdrawing on that mythical island of an island of an island, you know, etc., etc., all that grace will be given to us through these works of being obedient to Christ's commandments, and serving our brothers and our sisters. Anyway, if I ever run away to an island of an island of an island of an island, you'll all be in my heart. Even if I don't know your names, our loving God who created you and brought you into being out of nothingness knows your name. And when I pray for all of those who've made our monastic lives here possible, Christ knows exactly who you are and what your needs are and how to bless you and support you and protect you. May we all be blessed to the core of our being, my beloved ones. Amen, amen, amen.
1: This is a lamp for today, understanding the Old Testament with Jesus and the Apostles. Join Dr. Edith Humphrey in reading Old Testament passages designed to bring to life the New Testament readings in the Divine Liturgy. Here's Dr. Humphrey.
2: Light from and upon the readable books, episode 13, Wisdom Found by Those Who Seek. In the first episode on the Wisdom of Solomon, we saw that the author is appealing specifically to rulers, warning them of the fall of humanity and commending to them the righteousness and wisdom of God as they fulfill their responsibilities in a complex world. The book was written after the time of Solomon, but takes on his character as a wise ruler, urging those who hear him to also seek wisdom. From this point on, we'll speak of Solomon, knowing that he's not the actual author, but that he is the inspiration for this great book. Chapters 5 and 6 close this first section of the book that we considered last time and juxtapose the opposition of God to evil, when God wears the whole armor of a righteous breastplate, an impartial helmet, a holy shield, and a wrathful sword, with God's invitation to acquire wisdom and so be brought near to him. So we could compare chapter 5, verses 17 through 22, with chapter 6, verses 12 through 20. Though Solomon is speaking specifically to kings, judges, and rulers, and warning those with tyrannical tendencies, as we read, we get the impression that the warning and the invitation are for everyone, for the ungodly man, chapter 5, verse 14, and for anyone who loves and desires wisdom, chapter 6, verses 12 and 17. Even before we get to chapter 7 through 9, where wisdom is described in detail as a kind of spouse or lover for the righteous, we hear these welcome words. Wisdom is radiant and unfading and is easily perceived by those who love her, for she is found by those who seek her, chapter 6, verse 12. And wisdom goes about seeking those worthy of her, and she appears to them favorably in their paths and meets them in every thought, chapter 6, verse 16. Not only can wisdom be found, but she takes the initiative in seeking for us. As St. Cyril of Alexandria reminds us in his Catechetical Lectures 16, subsection 19, this is like the Holy Spirit who desires to give us his gifts. In the same way, the Blessed Augustine stresses these verses, expressing wonder over the wisdom of God who benevolently appears to those who love her, both as they go about their lives and as they think. That's in his On Genesis, chapter 5. But what are we to make of this figure called the Wisdom of God, who is so celebrated and desired in this book? Didymus the Blind, from 4th century Alexandria, sums up what many of the fathers say. He says in his tome on the Holy Spirit, the first section, "This Wisdom of God is our Lord Jesus Christ, who is called the Power and Wisdom of God. But the Holy Spirit is also proclaimed to be wisdom." As we read through the Fathers, and especially their interpretations of Wisdom chapters 7 and 8, we will see that sometimes they liken this mysterious female figure to Christ, and other times to the Holy Spirit. After all, it is the second and third person of the Holy Trinity who show forth the secret nature of the Father, displaying to us, first in the person of Jesus, and then in the life of the Spirit-filled Church, who God really is. It is through the Son and the Spirit that we come to understand the hidden mysteries of the world, of ourselves and of God, and thus come to have true wisdom to see all things in perspective. Chapter 7 of Wisdom begins by reminding us that even Solomon, though a great king, was mortal like everyone, born in the same way, nursed in the same way, sustained by the same air, and then finally dying as we all do. Though human, when he prayed, God sent to him the spirit of wisdom, whom he had the good sense to prize above everything, above wealth, health, beauty, and even light. To gain wisdom, he says, is better than anything else one could possess. Chapter 7, verse 14, for it is an unfailing treasure for men who, when they get it, obtain friendship with God, for they demonstrate her gifts that come from instruction. There are many beings and created things in the world, from human beings to the animals, to the winds, to the seasons, things both visible and invisible. And he details these in chapter 7, verses 15 through 21. It's by God's wisdom, who is the artisan of all these things, that we come to know about them. Indeed, a deep contemplation of God's creation can lead us, as St. Paul says, to see the glory of God himself, whose invisible attributes, namely his eternal power and divine nature, have been clearly perceived in the things that he's made. Romans 1, verse 19. The great Origen comments on this that, quote, the one who created everything in wisdom created all the species of visible things on earth in such a way as to bear within them a principle of the knowledge of invisible and heavenly realities. This from his commentary on the Song of Songs, chapter 2. This sacramental quality of the created order has been stressed in our day by Father Alexander Schmemann in his For the Life of the World, where he speaks about the inherent ability of those things that God has created, oil, wine, bread, water, to speak to us about God. To seek to understand the creation, then, is a stepping stone to wisdom itself, and Solomon begins here. The book then goes on to expand what we may also read about wisdom in Proverbs 8, where we there hear about how wisdom was working beside God when he created the world, Proverbs 8, verses 23 to 31. In a hauntingly beautiful and deeply thoughtful piece, we are drawn to seek wisdom as Solomon did here in the Wisdom of Solomon. In herself, wisdom is a spirit that is rational, holy, only begotten, manifold, subtle, easily moved, clear, undefiled, manifest, invulnerable, loving what is good, keen, unhindered, beneficent, man-loving, steadfast, unfailing, free from worry, all-powerful, all-surveying, and penetrating all spirits that are rational, pure, and most subtle. For wisdom moves from one place to another more easily than motion itself, and because of her purity, she penetrates all things. So she is the exhalation of the power of God and the emanation of the pure glory of the Almighty. Therefore, nothing defiled enters her, for she is the radiance of eternal light, a spotless mirror of the operative power of God and the image of his goodness. Though she is one, she can do all things. So while remaining in herself, she renews all things. And in every generation, she passes into holy souls and makes them friends of God and prophets. Thus, God loves nothing as much as the one who lives with wisdom. For wisdom is more beautiful than the sun and more than every constellation of stars. Compared with light, she is found to be superior, for night succeeds the light, but evil cannot overcome wisdom. Wisdom of Solomon, chapter 7, verses 22 to 30. This passage possesses both the beauty of poetry and the profundity of philosophy, and indeed it is echoed in various parts of the New Testament. At first, it reminds us of descriptions of the Holy Spirit, who is everywhere present, and the divine character of that Spirit. In refuting the heretics of his day who were denying the divinity of the third person of the Holy Trinity, St. Ambrose pointed to these verses, reminding us of this. The Holy Spirit has not sinned, as one reads of the Son that he has not committed sin. And the heretics should accept that we teach with the authority of Scripture, since it is written, because in wisdom there is the Spirit, intelligent, holy, unique, manifold, subtle, mobile, penetrating, without blemish. The Scripture calls him without blemish. That's from Ambrose's On the Holy Spirit, chapter 3. We might, however, be a little confused by the language that the Wisdom of Solomon uses, telling us both that wisdom is stable and that wisdom can move to all places easily. In explaining this with reference to the Holy Spirit, St. Gregory the Great in the 7th century reminds us that even in the Scriptures we hear both about the Spirit being everywhere present and moving as he wills. Here he is referring to God traveling by means of the movable chariot of angels to be with the exiles in Babylon, as he interprets Ezekiel's great vision of the wheels. So here from his first homily on Ezekiel, we hear him. Because the Holy Spirit is God, and co-eternal with the Father and the Son from before all time, we must ask ourselves why it is said that he moves. In fact, one who moves goes to a place where he was not and leaves a place where he was. Now, why do we say that the Holy Spirit moves, given that he contains everything and there is no place where he is not? Now, it says that the all-powerful Spirit is both mobile and stable, to indicate his universal presence. In trying to understand God, we of course have to use metaphors of action, like stability of motion and motion. But we know that God is not like us. These are contrasting ideas placed in collision together in order to suggest the omnipotence and omnipresence of God as he shows himself to be in relation with his creation. So we say both things, as does this beautiful passage when it describes wisdom both as penetrating all things and moving easily from one to another. St. Augustine reminds us of God's presence with us when he expounds the beauty of Psalm 147 in his expositions of the Psalms. And there we hear about God's word running swiftly to make a mark upon human beings. Here is what he says. If we think of God in the form of God, of the word equal to the Father, he is the wisdom of God, of which it is said, she reaches mightily from one end of the earth to the other. What speed! She reaches mightily from one end of the earth to the other. With this, we come to see that the mysterious figure of wisdom points forward not only to the Holy Spirit, but to Jesus, the Word of God. A major idea here is the oneness of wisdom, which mirrors the oneness of God. Hear, O Israel, the Lord our God, the Lord is one. St. Paul also speaks of God's oneness as being displayed in the New Covenant, since Jesus, and not an angel, is the mediator of our New Covenant with God. Jesus stands both in the place of man and of God, and is one with his Father. And so this is very different than the giving of Torah, where an angel had to give the Torah as a link between God and Israel, who are two different parties. St. Paul says in Galatians 3, verse 20, regarding our new situation in Christ, now a mediator does not mediate for one only, but God is one. And that mysterious saying sounds very much like the verse that we read in Wisdom, though she is one, she can do all things. And it's not only the oneness that links wisdom to God. We also hear about her radiance, her being the image of God's goodness, her purity, her showing forth the glory of God, and her making us friends of God. This celebration of wisdom is closely echoed in both Colossians and the book of Hebrews when they introduce the reader to God the Son. Colossians 1, 15 to 17, he is the image of the invisible God, the firstborn of all creation, for by him all things were created, in heaven and on earth, visible and invisible. All things were created through him and for him, and he is before all things, and in him all things hold together. Or Hebrews 1:3, he is the radiance of the glory of God and the exact imprint of his nature, and he upholds the universe by the word of his power. Wisdom, then, is an Old Testament way of picturing both the mystery of the Son and the Holy Spirit, who were to come into the world in a dramatic way. Just as the light cannot overcome the darkness, as we hear in the Gospel of John, so wisdom, the book of wisdom, tells us that evil cannot overcome wisdom. God is victorious. Chapters 8 and 9 then go on to speak of the way that wisdom can be intimate with a human being, giving discernment to one who has responsibilities and preparing that one for an eternity with God. Solomon tells us about his friendship with wisdom, how he was affected both in his body and his soul by knowing her, chapter 8, verses 19 and 20, and how he was led to pray that his entire rule, his entire kingdom, be guarded by the wisdom of God. That prayer is found in chapter 9, and here is some of it. O God of our fathers and the Lord of mercy, who made all things by your word, and in your wisdom built a man, that by you he might be the master of what is created, do not reject me, but send wisdom from your holy heavens and guard me with your glory. Those of us who read the prayer know, of course, that Solomon was not always wise, as with his many wives. But in his many accomplishments, we still perceive the wisdom of God and can emulate his desire to know the truth and beauty of God. His prayer finishes with words echoed by the Apostle Paul, who knew indeed that God had sent his word into the world and that things would never be the same. In Wisdom of Solomon, the king prays, "Who has known your counsel unless you have given him wisdom and sent him your Holy Spirit from on high?" St. Paul is even more expansive when he asks in Romans 10 and 11, "Who will ascend into heaven, that is to bring Christ down, but the word is near you in your mouth and in your heart? For who has known the mind of the Lord, or who has become his counselor? For of him, and through him, and to him are all things, to whom be glory forever. Amen." What King Solomon sought, what the reader hears in the wisdom of Solomon, expressed mysteriously in the person of wisdom, St. Paul, the evangelist John, and Hebrews declare openly, "Wisdom has come to us in Christ and in the Holy Spirit, making us friends of God, showing us secrets known only to God's children, and giving us hearts of adoration and gratitude. We have received the one who is the true light, the one who is the great counselor, whom the ancient fathers saw from afar. We seek him because he first sought us."
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1: The year is 306 AD. The great persecution rages. But then, in the British city of York, Saint Constantine is proclaimed emperor, and the peace of the church begins.
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5: I am writing to all the churches, and am letting them know that I die for God willingly, at least if you do not prevent me. I adjure you, do not have any untempered goodwill towards me. Let me become the fodder of the beasts, by means of which I can attain to God. I am the wheat of God, and I am ground by the teeth of the beast to be found the pure bread of Christ. Rather, urge the beasts on so that they may be my tomb, and that they may leave nothing of my body, so that in going to sleep I shall not be a care to anyone. Thus, I shall be truly a disciple of Jesus Christ, and the world no longer sees my body. Beg Christ for me, so that by their means I shall be found a sacrifice to God. I do not give you commands like Peter and Paul. They were apostles, and I am only a man condemned to death. They were free, and I, up to the present moment, am a slave. But death will make me a free man of Jesus Christ, in whom I shall rise again free. For the present, I am learning in my chains to desire nothing. From Syria to Rome, on land and on sea, by night and by day, already am I fighting against beasts chained as I am to 10 leopards. I mean the soldiers who are guarding me, and who seem to be more evil the more good is done them. Their harsh treatment serves me for a school in which I am formed every day. But I am not justified for all that. Let me but be enjoyed by the beast that have been prepared for me. I hope that they will be eager for me, and I will urge them on so that they will devour me promptly, not as they have done with certain persons that they were afraid of and did not touch. If indeed by chance they do not wish to devour me, I will even force them. Forgive me. I know what is best for me. The prince of this world wishes to snatch me away and to corrupt the desires that I have for God. Let none of you who may be present as spectators come to help me. Rather, help me, that is, help God. Do not speak of Jesus Christ while at the same time desiring the world. Let there be no room in you for envy. And even if I beg you when I am there, do not listen to me. Listen rather to what I am writing you. For it is as alive that I am writing and desiring to die. My eros has been crucified. In me there is no longer any ardor for what is material, but a living water that murmurs within me and says within me, come to the Father. I no longer take any pleasure in a food of corruption, and in the pleasure of this life. It is the bread of God that I desire, which is the flesh of Jesus Christ, of the race of David. And for drink, it is his blood that I desire, that is incorruptible, agape. That is our Father among the saints, Ignatius of Antioch, writing to the Church of Rome. I am your host, Professor Cyril Gary Jenkins, and you are listening to Light Through the Past.
6: Light Through the Past, a survey of church history. Dr. Cyril Gary Jenkins examines the course and development of the Orthodox Church, its struggles with heresy, the empire, and relations to other Christian bodies. Here's Dr. Jenkins.
5: Greetings, everyone. This is going to be a non-episode because I have a chest cold and I've already had to pause this recording so I could take time to cough. And I'm just going to say that I will pick up next week looking at the connection between martyrdom and Christian piety, and particularly martyrdom and monasticism. And so I'll be looking at, again, some of those accounts of the martyrs that we've already gone over, and particularly the things such as the theology of martyrdom that we find not only in the New Testament, but here from our great father among the saints, Saint Ignatius. I'm sorry that this is such a short episode, but I did want to publish something so that I just didn't skip a week without having checked in with all of you. I'm recording this on a very snowy, cold theophany morning here in the Lehigh Valley. Our theophany service was canceled for a number of reasons that intervened. First, Father Andrew is sick, and he was going to serve this morning. Because Father Joseph's wife, Curia Mary, is in for surgery, and he is with her, and Father Dionysus has to drive a little bit, and it's not a fit day to be driving here. It's not dreadful, it's not blizzard conditions, but it's very slick and very cold. So I pray all of you have had a wonderful feast, and keep me in your prayers. I think I'm on the verge of breaking this. At least it's not broken me yet. And I will return and talk about this and pick up. So I would say, if anything, I will give you all an assignment to make up for the time of not listening. And that is simply to break out your copy of whatever copy you have that has Saint Ignatius in it and to read his letter to the Romans. It is one of the great pieces of Christian literature. And it was written sometime, we know it was written before 117, because that is when Trajan, the emperor, dies. And we know that Ignatius was executed during the time of Trajan. So some people have given it 107 up even to 114, but whichever, it is an incredibly early document. So with that, I beg your prayers, and I trust that all of you are doing well with the new year. I leave you again with high regard for my producer, Elijah Sabrin, and of course also with love for Johann Sebastian Bach. And you are listening even to an abbreviated podcast of Ancient Faith Ministries.
6: 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Dr. Cyril Gary Jenkins is the director of the Center for Orthodox Thought and Culture, the editor of the Basilian Journal, the co-editor-in-chief of the Rule of Faith Journal, and a member of St. Paul Orthodox Church in Emmaus, Pennsylvania. 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
7: Hello, brothers and sisters. I'm Deacon Seraphim Richard Rowland, and this is the Great Rood Screen Podcast. With this episode, we are going to be crossing a threshold. For the last 11 episodes or so, we've been building a world, a very Celtic world. We started with the legendary origins of British Christianity with Joseph of Arimathea and the proto-martyr St. Alban. We crossed the sea to Ireland. We met Patrick and the great monastic explosion that followed him, St. Finian, the 12 apostles of Ireland, St. Bridget of Kildare, and so on. We sailed with Columba to Iona, and we watched him build a monastery that would shape the Christian world. We went back to the Picts with Ninian. We went back to Wales with David. All of that has been, in a certain sense, a preparation, not only a preparation, you know, it's very important in its own right, but it is also a preparation for what happens next. Because in this episode, the Celtic monastic tradition crosses east. It leaves the island monasteries and the Welsh valleys and the Irish coast, and it goes into the very heart of pagan England. One monk from Iona will get off a boat in Northumbria, and within a generation, the whole north of England will be Christian. From that mission will come St. Cedd and St. Chad and St. Hilda and St. Cuthbert, and eventually, of course, the Venerable Bede himself, the man without whom we would know very little about many of the things that we'll be talking about over the next several episodes. That monk's name is Aidan. His feast day is August the 31st, and his story begins in darkness. Now, as usual, you should all be expecting it by now, a little word about sources. Most of what we know about St. Aidan comes from the Venerable Bede himself. Bede wrote his Ecclesiastical History of the English People at the monastery of Wearmouth Jarrow in the year 731. And what makes his account of Aidan extraordinary is how close Bede is to his subject matter. Bede entered his monastery as a child at the age of 6 in the year 680, less than 30 years after Aidan's death. He was formed by men who had been Aidan's own disciples. And so the chain of transmission is quite short. When Bede writes about Aidan, he is writing about his own spiritual grandfather. Bede is essentially the primary record that we have for St. Aidan, at least the primary written record. Books 3 and 4 of the Ecclesiastical History are where Aidan lives, and many people feel this is Bede at his absolute best. He's personal, he's warm, he's specific, and his storytelling is full of the kinds of details you only get from people who were there, or at least who met and knew people who were there. One of the really important things to understand is that Bede will sometimes disagree with St. Aidan on a very significant point. Aidan, of course, celebrated Easter on the Celtic calculation, the dating, which would eventually be overruled at the Synod of Whitby, which we'll get to in a future episode. Bede thinks Aidan was wrong about this, and Bede is very much kind of a champion of the Augustinian Church over the Celtic Church. He says so very plainly. But having said this, he then goes on to write what amounts to one of the most beautiful tributes to any saint in all of medieval literature. He says, "I love this man and I venerate him as a saint." So this tells us something about Aidan. He was a man so manifestly holy that even somebody who disagrees with him on a real doctrinal question, and by the way, the dating of Easter is a serious theological point. We'll talk about this when we get to Whitby. But even with this disagreement, such a man could not help but to love him. So to understand why Aidan matters, you have to first understand what Northumbria looked like before he arrived. And for a brief moment, it had looked like the future of English Christianity. King Edwin of Northumbria had been baptized. There's a famous story about this, which I'll tell you another day. This is in the year 627. A saint by the name of St. Paulinus of York, a Roman missionary, part of the Gregorian mission that had arrived in Kent a generation earlier. Paulinus baptized Edwin in a little wooden church at York. And so the king of what was then the most powerful of the English kingdoms of the old Anglo-Saxon Pentarchy had become a Christian. Mass baptisms followed, and the whole of the north seemed to be turning. And then the whole thing came crashing down. In 633, at the Battle of Hatfield Chase, Edwin was killed by an alliance of Cadwallon, the British king of Gwynedd, and Penda, the pagan king of Mercia. Edwin's army was destroyed, his kingdom was shattered, and what followed was, by Bede's account, one of the darkest years in the whole history of the English church. Two kings took the throne in rapid succession, Osric in Deira and Eanfrith in Bernicia. Both had been baptized as Christians, and both immediately apostatized. Both were also dead within the year. Cadwallon ravaged the entire kingdom. Bede says that he spared neither woman nor child. And Bede is so horrified. And Bede's quite a careful, he's a pretty measured historian. Bede is so horrified by the apostasy and the slaughter that he refuses to count this year in his reckoning of Christian kings. He calls it rather a hateful year. And he assigns it to the reign of the man who caused the destruction. Paulinus, the bishop, flees south. The Roman mission to Northumbria was over. The churches were empty or burning, and everything that Edwin had built was gone. And into this darkness comes a young prince named Oswald. Now, St. Oswald is one of my very favorite saints. His story deserves its own full episode, one which we will get to quite soon. But for now, what you need to know about him is this, that when Edwin had been king, Oswald and his brothers had been sent away into exile. They'd gone north, and in fact, they'd gone to Iona. So Oswald grew up on St. Columba's Island. He learned to speak Old Irish. He was baptized there. He sat at the feet of the monks of Iona and received the faith from the same tradition that had produced Columba and Brigid and Patrick. So when Oswald gathered his small army and marched south to challenge Cadwallon, he was not just a warrior prince trying to reclaim a kingdom. He was a Christian formed in the Celtic monastic tradition, and he was a man who knew exactly what he was fighting for. On the night before the battle, at a place called Heavenfield, a place that I have been to, Oswald planted a wooden cross in the ground, and he made his entire army, many of whom were still pagan, kneel before it. And he prayed aloud, "Let us all kneel and ask the true and living and almighty God to defend us from the proud and cruel enemy. For God knows that we are fighting in a just cause for the safety of our people." And against all odds, against a vastly larger army, with some help from St. Columba, they won. Cadwallon was killed, and Oswald became king. And the first thing that Oswald did, the very first thing he did, was to send up to Iona for a missionary. So Iona sent a monk. His name, according to tradition, is Corman. Bede himself doesn't name him, but later sources in the tradition do. And Corman went to Northumbria, and things did not go well. And so he left, and he comes back, and he stands before the assembled monks at Iona, and he delivers his report. He says, "The Northumbrians are completely unteachable and unreachable. They are stubborn. They are barbarous. They are a savage and obstinate people with a hard and untamed disposition. He had labored among them, and they would not listen to anything that he had to say. Time to write the whole thing off." So you can kind of picture the scene. All the Holy Fathers of Iona are sitting there in council. They're listening to this account. Their mission has failed even before it began. The king of Northumbria, who's one of their own, right? St. Oswald is as much a monk as he is a king, as a man formed in their own tradition. He's asked them for help. And the man that they sent has come home shaking his head and just saying, the whole thing is impossible. So they're all sort of looking around and asking, well, now what do we do? Who's going to go? Who do we send in the place of this bishop, this monk who has failed? And this is when Aidan speaks up. Bede says that he was sitting at the table with the rest of the brethren, and he'd been listening to this report quietly. And then he says, I imagine gently, because Aidan was a gentleman when he could be, "Brother, it seems to me that you were too severe with your ignorant hearers. You did not first offer them the milk of easier teaching, as the apostle commands, until little by little they grew strong on the food of God's word. They might have been capable of receiving what is more perfect and of carrying out the more sublime commandments of God." Everybody turns and looks at Aidan. The assembled fathers look at one another and they say, great, let's send you. So, more or less on the spot, they consecrate Aidan as bishop and they send him back to Oswald. And Oswald was elated to see Aidan. Again, one has to assume they would have known each other before this. And so Oswald offers any seat for his Episcopal church, any place in the kingdom. He can have York, which is, you know, the royal city in many respects if he wants it. This is the great Roman city where Edwin had been baptized. He can have any fortress, any town, any seat. What does he want for his Episcopal see? And what Aidan chooses is a tidal island. It is a place called Lindisfarne, very often just called Holy Island, which sits off the Northumbrian coast, just a few miles south of the great royal fortress of Bamburgh, where Oswald had his seat. Lindisfarne is unique because it's an island twice a day, where the North Sea fills in and cuts it off from the mainland, and then twice a day, the tide pulls back, and there's a broad causeway of sand and mud that emerges, and you can cross over to the mainland. Many people have noted, by the way, that this is a kind of beautiful metaphor for the monastic life, being in the world but not of it. And the choice for Aidan is very deliberate. Aidan wants Iona, not Iona itself, but he wants the rhythm of Iona, the life of Iona, that pattern of enclosure, but also openness, solitude for prayer, and then accessibility for mission. So twice a day, the monks are alone with God, and twice a day, the world can reach them. This is the pattern of Iona now replanted on English soil. So Aidan begins his ministry. And here I want to slow down a little bit because Bede gives us a wonderful and sustained portrait of apostolic life, of the life that Aidan and his monks live there on the island. It's not just a catalog of miracles, although there will be plenty of those, but a picture of how this community lived and worked and how St. Aidan taught. The first thing you should know about Aidan is that Aidan was the bishop who walks. Aidan walks everywhere. Aidan refused to ride a horse, even though he was bishop. He goes everywhere on foot, and it's not just making some kind of point about humility, although, of course, that's part of it, but it's because a man on foot is accessible. A man on foot is approachable. A man on foot will stop, and you can stop a man on foot and talk to him, whereas a man on horseback can kind of just ride past you if he wants to. So Aidan walked so that he could stop and talk to everyone that he met on the road, rich or poor, peasant or nobleman. If they were already Christians, he would strengthen them in their faith and stir them up to good works. If they were pagans, he would preach the gospel to them. He walks the dirt roads and the muddy tracks of 7th century Northumbria there under the shadow of Hadrian's Wall. And wherever he stops, a conversation begins. Aidan gave away everything that he was given. I'll tell you an example of this in a moment. Anything that the wealthy gave to him, and they gave him plenty because he's the bishop, he's a friend of the king, they want to be in his good graces, right? But anything that he's given goes more or less immediately to the poor. Aidan has no appetite for property, no interest in comfort. Whatever comes in goes out again. St. Aidan ransoms slaves. This maybe doesn't get talked about often enough, but Aidan used whatever money that came to him to buy enslaved people out of bondage. And he didn't just free them and then send them on their way. He would take them into his household and teach them and educate them. He taught them to read the scriptures and to pray the Psalms. And some of them, some of these men and women who had been bought and sold, who had just been property, they went on to become monastics and in some cases even priests and deacons. The ordained clergy of Northumbria grew under St. Aidan in no small part from those whom St. Aidan redeemed from slavery. Aidan's ability, to put it one way, was the ability to see people for whom God had made them to be. In a culture where somebody who was enslaved could be treated as though they were not quite human, as though they were, you know, just something to be owned, Aidan looked at them and saw them as sons and daughters of God, and he treated them accordingly. Now, in the early days of the mission, Aidan doesn't speak Old English at all. He's an Irishman. He speaks Old Irish. He speaks Latin. The Northumbrians do not speak either of those languages. They speak Old English, which is the ancestral tongue, the precursor language of the language in which I am speaking to you now. And so when Aidan preaches, when the Bishop of Lindisfarne stands before the Northumbrian people and nobility and proclaims the gospel, he needs a translator. And his translator is none other than King Oswald himself, who grew up on the island of Iona and who speaks Old Irish and who understands Latin perfectly. The king interprets for the bishop. The most powerful man in Northern England at that time stands there patiently, turning Irish words into English words so that his own people can hear the good news of the gospel in their own tongue. And Bede simply says, how beautiful is it to imagine a monk who is the ear of a king and a king who listens to his bishop. So those are the early days of Aidan's mission. He and Oswald walking around the countryside together, preaching the gospel. I want to offer something of a

telling you about over the course of this series, had been an attempt to trace the journey of St. Aidan, right? So we left Iona and we headed for Lindisfarne, and we likely came much of the same route that he would have taken from Iona. And the further that we walked into his story, the more I came to love him for who he was, but also for whom he refused to be. The Ionian brothers had first sent a bishop, a learned, zealous man, but also with a kind of rigid personality that mistakes harshness for holiness, something we still have a problem with today. When Corman came back to Iona frustrated and complaining about these uncivilized, obstinate Anglo-Saxons, it was Aidan who said, "Let's try being gentle." He didn't mean to volunteer himself, probably. That's just how it went. And it worked, because he was exactly the kind of man who could succeed where somebody louder had failed. A thing that really keeps striking me about Aidan, and certainly it was impossible to miss once we were actually there on the site, is the way that his story is really inseparable from the story of St. Oswald and Oswio and the other kings who were contemporaries of his. I've mentioned that Oswald was his original translator, right? The spread of Christianity in this whole region, that whole region of England, was really at bottom the story of friendship, the story of love. And this is the way that love works. When there's real love between two people, it spreads to everyone around them. One of the things that I carried away from St. Aidan, from his monastery, standing there in those ruins on Lindisfarne, was the shape of the Celtic church itself. The seats of the diocese were not in city cathedrals, but rather out in monasteries. The bishops were also abbots. There was an intensity of the monastic life that we've talked about in this podcast, which functioned as a leaven that leavened the whole lump. And there's something about the character of that, which is something that I think we as Orthodox Christians can connect with today. It's not to say we all need to go become monks and nuns, but as Orthodox Christians living in the lands today where we are very much a minority, the commitment and the focus and the love that Aidan and his brothers had for each other and for the pagan peoples around them should also be ours today. And I think this is why we need his prayers, perhaps more than any of the other saints that we've covered so far, so that we can be animated and enlivened by that same spirit of gentleness, of love, this willingness to do whatever it takes to give the people the gospel and the worship of the one true God in their own language. Bede gives us two stories about St. Aidan's intercessory power. Both of them involve the elements. The first takes place during St. Aidan's time as a bishop. He's sending a priest, a man by the name of Uta, St. Uta, to escort a royal bride from Kent back to Northumbria by sea. And Aidan knows, the way that holy men sometimes know things, the way that St. Columba would always know what was going to happen when somebody left Iona on a voyage, St. Aidan knows that a storm is coming. And so he gives Uta a cruse, like a little container, a little jar of holy oil. And he says, "You will encounter a great storm. When it comes, pour this oil out on the sea." So the journey begins, and sure enough, the storm comes. And you have to imagine it's every story from every storybook, from every Bible story, from every movie you've ever watched. The ship is being thrown around, the sails are being torn, waves are crashing and breaking over the deck, and the sailors are just about to give up. So they throw the anchor into the sea, and they're just dragging it along, just waiting to die, waiting to be shipwrecked. And then Uta suddenly remembers, and he takes out the little cruse of oil, and he pours it out on the sea. And instantly, the water calms, the winds die down, the waves subside, and the ship sails on in clear weather. The second story takes place towards the end of Aidan's life. Penda of Mercia, the same pagan king who killed Edwin, same Penda who killed Oswald at the Battle of Maserfield. Penda is on the march again, and he's besieging the royal city of Bamburgh, the royal fortress there, and he can't take the fortress. Those walls are too strong, too thick, so he decides to burn the whole thing down. So he orders his men to pull apart every village in the surrounding countryside,
and they tear down houses, barns,

apprentices, all of it. And they haul the timber up to the walls of Bamborough Castle, which at the time was probably not made of stone, or at least the walls wouldn't have been. And they stack it as high as they can. And when the wind starts blowing from the right direction, out this from the sea towards the castle, they light the bonfire. Now, Aidan is not in Bamborough at this time. He's probably on the Inner Farn, which is a tiny island off the coast of Lindisfarne. It's the same island on which St. Cuthbert will one day claim as his hermitage. St. Aidan is there in prayer, as he often is, and from the farm, looking out across the water, he sees the smoke. A column of smoke is rising from the walls of Bamborough. The city is burning, the castle's on fire, and Aidan lifts up his eyes to heaven and simply says, "Lord, do you see what evil Penda is doing? Do you see what Penda is up to?" And the wind turns and shifts. And the flames that had been climbing the walls are now driven back onto Penda and his men, and Penda's army scatters as their own fire turns against them, and the pagan king is forced to withdraw. This is very much a Columba moment, you know? As we saw in our Columba story a few episodes ago, the Celtic saints govern the elements through prayer, the wind, the fire, the storm. They're not casting spells. They're simply asking. They're lifting up their eyes and speaking to the Lord who made the heavens, the Lord of the elements, as some of our old Irish hymns often called him. So Aidan there on the farm, watching his people in danger, just does what a father would do. He lifts his eyes up to God. He calls on God, and God answers his prayer. A few years into St. Aidan's episcopacy, Oswald dies. I will tell that story more properly in a future episode, probably the next episode, because I want to give it its own time. But St. Oswald fell at the Battle of Maserfield in the year 642. And after being killed by Penda, his body was torn apart. He died with a prayer on his lips for his men and his death. And all the things that happened after it, especially to his relics, are a story in their own right. But after Oswald's death, the kingdom, so briefly united, splits again. Bernicia, the northern half, goes to Oswald's brother Oswiu, and Deira, the southern half, goes to their cousin, a man by the name of Oswin. And Bede has very good things to say about Oswin. He says that he was a man of remarkable piety and devotion, tall in stature, handsome, pleasant in speech, courteous in manner, and generous to highborn and common folk alike. He was someone who was loved by all. His royal virtues drew the best men from every kingdom to serve under him. But the thing that strikes St. Bede about Oswin most is his humility. So Oswin really loves Aidan. The king and the bishop are, as Oswald and Aidan were, very close. And Oswin, seeing that the old bishop still walks everywhere across rough terrain, through the bad weather, over distances that would probably tire a much younger man, would certainly tire me, Oswin gives Aidan a fine royal horse, a beautiful animal fit for a king to ride. And this isn't bribery. He's not just trying to butter the bishop up or something. This is just a real gift of tenderness. He doesn't want the old bishop to tire himself out on the roads. So Aidan accepts the horse. And the next time he meets a beggar on the road, an old man in rags asking for alms, Aidan simply gives him the horse, says, "Here, take it. God go with you." Word gets back to Oswin. And when next they sit down to dinner together, maybe the Oswin is just come in from a hunt. They're sitting down to eat. Oswin says to Aidan, "My lord bishop, why did you give away that beggar a royal horse? That horse was meant for your personal use. We have plenty of cheaper horses or other things that we could have given to the poor. Why do you give away the horse I chose for you specifically?" And Aidan looks at him and he says, "What are you saying, O king? Is that son of a mare more valuable to you than that son of God?" They go into dinner. Aidan sits down by the fire. Oswin stands for a while, kind of warming himself. It's just maybe coming from the hunt. He's still in his riding clothes. The sword belt is still on. And he's thinking. He's turning over Aidan's words in his mind. And then Oswin unbuckles his sword and he hands it to a servant and he walks across the room. And he falls down on his face at Aidan's feet. And he says,
I will never judge how much of our money you give to the children of God. And Aidan raises him up and he blesses the king and he says, sit down and eat, be happy, don't trouble yourself about this. So Osmond does, he sits down and he eats, and soon enough the mood kind of lifts and dinner is all the things that dinner should be in the king's hall. But Aidan begins to weep. Tears are running down his cheeks, and his chaplain, a man by the name of Britta, asks him quietly, in Irish, so the courtiers around don't overhear or understand. He says, my lord, why are you weeping? And Aidan says, I am weeping because I know that the king will not live long. I have never before seen such a humble king. This nation is not worthy of such a lord. And of course, not long after, Oswin is betrayed. Oswio, his cousin, the king of Bernicia, raises an army against him. Oswin gathers his own forces, but when he sees that Oswio's force is far larger, he decides not to fight. He's not going to lead his people into a slaughter which they cannot possibly win. So he disbands his army, he sends his men home, and then he goes with one loyal soldier to the estate of a man whom he trusts, a man by the name of Hunwald, at a place called Gilling. And there, Hunwald betrays him, and he gives up Oswin to Oswiu's men, and they murder him. Oswin, the humble king, the man who fell on his knees before his bishop and promised never to question his generosity, Oswin is killed at Gilling. And the soldier who stays with him is also killed beside him. 11 days later, some say, at the very moment that he received the news of the king's death, Aidan dies. Aidan dies at Bamborough, not on Lindisfarne, but in the church there at the fort. He's probably been traveling around the diocese, visiting churches, preaching, strengthening the faithful, doing his job as a bishop and as an old man. He falls ill, and so as he's serving, they have to sort of prop him up against the wall of the church, against a post, and there, leaning against that wall, supported by that very building that he's built for the faithful to worship in, Aidan gives up his spirit. And as I said, some say the moment he dies is the moment in which he hears the news of Oswiu's death. Aidan dies on August the 31st, in the year of our Lord 651, 16 years after he had stepped off the boat from Iona. They carry his body back to Lindisfarne, and they bury him there in the monks' cemetery in the ground of the island that he had chosen because it reminded him of Iona. Now, there's a detail here which is very important to the story, and that is that sometime after Aidan's death, a church in Bamborough burns to the ground. The whole building is consumed. The roof falls in, the walls collapse, everything turns to ash and charcoal, everything except for the post. The post that Aidan had leaned against when he died is untouched by the flames. The fire consumed the church on every side of it, and the post stands there in the ruins, unmarked. They rebuild the church. Years later, it burns down again. Second fire, another total destruction, and yet again, the post survives. After the post, after the second fire, they take the post out of the wall, and they bring it inside the new church, and they place it in the sanctuary. And there, the healings begin. People who are sick come to the post. They take away splinters from it, and they are healed. Aidan's body is gone from Bamborough. Still, the current location of his relics are unknown. It's quite possible that they would have been moved from Lindisfarne to keep them safe from the raids of the Vikings. But his last resting place, the piece of wood that he leaned against as he died, would not be consumed. And just as a personal note, when I visited Lindisfarne and Bamborough in October of last year, in 2025, the post was still there. And the church, at some point after the Middle Ages, during the Middle Ages, maybe the late Middle Ages, when the current parish church at Bamborough, which is dedicated to St. Aidan, was rebuilt, the post was taken and ultimately is used as one of the ceiling rafters. And it's up there towards the back of the church now. If you ask when you can go in, they'll show you where it is. I want to end now by reading you this this tribute from the Venerable Bede. I said at the beginning that Bede had very strenuous disagreements with the Celtic Church about things that are not trivial, though they might seem to us to be so today, things like the date of Easter, which is actually quite important.
The thing the Bede says is this, that whatever Aidan was wrong about, the thing that Aidan loved and venerated and preached was the same thing that Bede himself loves and venerates and preaches, which is the redemption of the human race through the passion and the resurrection and the ascension of Jesus Christ. When he describes the man, he says that Aidan's life was different from the slothfulness of our own times. Of course, when Bede says our own times, he means his own time, right? Not to say anything about the slothfulness of our times today, right? All who walked with him, the tonsured monks and lay people alike, were required to meditate, to read the scriptures, to learn the Psalms by heart. If you have some ideas that in the Middle Ages, religion was really just something that was for the educated elite, something that the common people tolerated but weren't really invited to participate in, that was not Aidan's church. This was Aidan's daily work. Aidan never gave money to powerful men. Whatever he received from kings and wealthy people, he distributed to the poor, or he spent to ransom those who had been unjustly enslaved. He never sought or cared for worldly possessions. He rejoiced to give to the poor whatever gifts he received from kings or rich men. He was a teacher who lived what he taught. He was not one who taught one thing and practiced another. He did not seek out the things or desire the things of this world. All these things, Bede says, I greatly admire and love because I do not doubt that they were pleasing to God. And so say we all. And there was something about standing on the beach outside of Bambara that I cannot quite shake. Standing there, I could see the little white house, the little white lighthouse of Innerfarne, the island where first St. Aidan and then later St. Cuthbert would go in search of a deeper solitude than even Lindisfarne could give them. And away to the side across the same stretch of sand, there is Lindisfarne itself, the holy island. All of these places are close together, probably no more than a day's journey in the old days. And the point of it kind of sunk in for me slowly as I was just sitting there on the beach. I'd hurt my foot that day, actually, and so I was just kind of sitting there at the foot of Bambara Hill and thinking about St. Aidan on Lindisfarne and St. Oswald ruling from Bambara and how they could stand and look out and know that the other person, the other saint, was there praying for him, supporting him, sending messengers when one of them needed the other. And of course, there was the North Sea itself. I'm the sort of person who can watch the sea all day long, the same way that you can watch a fire, right? There's some kind of ancient memory at work there. Something I can't get enough of. Going into St. Aidan's Church in Bambara was not originally on our itinerary, and so that only made it more surprising and more overwhelming. As I mentioned, the beam against which Aidan was leaning as he reposed is still there in the church, but also up near the high altar off to the left, there is a shrine that marks the very place on which St. Aidan is said to have breathed his last. To be able to go to that spot, there's an icon of him there, an Orthodox style icon there. To venerate it alongside my brother clergy was overwhelming and beautiful. And then as soon as we stepped out of the church, over the sea, there was a rainbow. I don't think I'll ever forget that. As we were leaving the church to head south towards the relics of the Venerable Bede and of St. Cuthbert and St. Oswald, the rector of the parish, the Church of England rector, came up to me and introduced himself and asked what had brought us there. And I told him I was an Orthodox deacon and that we were a group of Orthodox clergy on pilgrimage. And he mentioned that some Orthodox Christians had recently come through just a few days before and on pilgrimage as well. And I told him very plainly, I told him, get used to it. There's going to be a lot more of us coming soon. And I really meant it. Oswald was formed on Iona. And the faith he was formed with is my faith and your faith. And he carried that faith across his kingship until he died in battle against Penda. And Aidan was his dove, his Columba, the quiet, humble voice from Iona who loved the people of Northumbria and brought them into the kingdom with that love. These are our ancestors. These are my ancestors in the faith. And their holy places in the British Isles are still waiting for you. So consider this your marching orders. Go and venerate these sites.
so that they may be given the love and the honor that they are due, so that we may have the benefit of their holy prayers. If you want to know more about that pilgrimage, by the way, and follow our pilgrim path, you can watch a pilgrimage documentary called The Raven and the Dove, which you can watch over at our sister channel, The Orthodox Pilgrim. There will be a link down in the description below the video. Aidan died in the year 651, having been a bishop for 16 years. And in that time, he had planted a church which would endure. From Lindisfarne comes Cedd, who carries the gospel to the East Saxons, Chad, who brings it to Mercia to pend his own kingdom of all places. Comes Hild, who brings her great double monastery at Whitby, which becomes one of the great centers of learning in the English-speaking world. Aita, who becomes the abbot of Lindisfarne, and Cuthbert, of course, the most important of all the disciples who came out of Lindisfarne, a saint whose story we will come to quite soon. Through all of them, through the monks that they train, through the priests that they ordain from among the ransom and the redeemed, the faith of Christ would begin to spread across the whole of northern England. Aidan had started with the milk, but these men would bring the meat. Now, I have to warn you, a storm of sorts is coming. Within just 13 years of Aidan's death, a synod held in Hilda's monastery at Whitby would settle the question of Easter and various other practices of the Celtic Church. All these issues would come to a head, and the Celtic tradition and the Roman tradition would face off against each other, and a king would make a decision. And nothing would ever quite be the same afterwards, but we'll get to that story another time. Before we do, I owe you the story of one of my very favorite saints, a saint whom I have recently learned to love and venerate. And that is the story of St. Oswald of Northumbria, the Raven of the North, the man who planted his cross at Heavenfield, the man who translated for Aidan, a man whose death and whose relics are one of the great stories of England. His story will be next. But for now, remember Aidan, the quiet monk who sat at the table and said, "Let's just start with the milk for these unruly Englishmen." Remember Aidan, the bishop who walked so that he could stop and pray and be with his sheep. Remember the man who ransomed slaves and made them priests. Remember the man who gave everything, anything away without a second thought. May the prayers of St. Aidan of Lindisfarne, the apostle of Northumbria, be with us all.

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I'm Deacon Seraphim Richard Rowland, and this has been a listener-supported presentation of Ancient Faith Radio.

0: your source for Orthodox books, podcasts, videos, and more. We are Ancient Faith Ministries. In the services of the Orthodox Church, we pray for a good death, a Christian end. Yet many people approach the end of life unprepared and fearful. In Painless, Blameless, and Peaceful, Orthodox Christian Reflections on Death, Dying, and Eternal Life, author and longtime parish priest, Father Stavros Akrotirianakis, shares some of his pastoral experiences, both good and bad, with families of the dying and with those who are facing death. 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Through the resurrection of Jesus Christ and the hope of eternity with him, the sunset of a life, ours and our loved ones, can be beautiful, meaningful, and powerful. 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
2: Today's epistle reading is from St. Paul's second letter to the Corinthians, chapter 5, verses 10 through 15. For we must all appear before the judgment seat of Christ, that each one may receive the things done in the body, according to what he has done, whether good or bad. Knowing therefore the terror of the Lord, we persuade men, but we are well known to God, and I also trust are well known in your consciences. For we do not commend ourselves again to you, but give you opportunity to boast on our behalf, that you may have an answer for those who boast in appearance and not in heart. For if we are beside ourselves, it is for God. Or if we are of sound mind, it is for you. For the love of Christ compels us, because we judge thus, that if one died for all, then all died. And he died for all, that those who live should live no longer for themselves, but for him who died for them and rose again. St. Paul, in today's reading, speaks about living for Christ. And St. Basil the Great gives us insight into the life of a Christian. He writes, "What is the mark of those who eat the bread and drink the cup of Christ? That they keep in perpetual remembrance him who died for us and rose again. What is the mark of those who keep such remembrance? That they live not for themselves, but for him who died for them and rose again. What is the mark of a Christian? That his righteousness abound in all things, more than that of the scribes and Pharisees, according to the rule of the doctrine which has been handed down in the Lord's gospel. What is the mark of the Christian? That they love one another as Christ has loved us. What is the mark of the Christian? To set the Lord always in his sight. What is the mark of the Christian? To watch daily and hourly, and stand prepared in that state of perfection which is pleasing to God, knowing that at what hour he thinks not, the Lord will come." Today's Gospel reading is from St. Mark, chapter 1, verses 9 through 15. It came to pass in those days that Jesus came from Nazareth of Galilee, and was baptized by John in the Jordan. And immediately, coming up from the water, he saw the heavens parting, and the Spirit descending upon him like a dove. Then a voice came from heaven, "You are my beloved Son, in whom I am well pleased." Immediately the Spirit drove him into the wilderness, and he was there in the wilderness 40 days, tempted by Satan, and was with the wild beasts, and the angels ministered to him. Now after John was put in prison, Jesus came to Galilee, preaching the gospel of the kingdom of God, and saying, The time is fulfilled, and the kingdom of God is at hand. Repent and believe in the gospel. In today's first reading from the Gospel of St. Mark, we hear of the manifestation of the Holy Trinity. The Blessed Augustine writes, "In the Scripture, many details are mentioned distinguishably of each of the triune persons individually, such as cannot be said of them jointly, even though they are inseparably together, as when they are made manifest by corporeal sounds. So, in certain passages of Scripture, and through certain created beings, they are shown separately and successively, as the Father in the voice which is heard, 'Thou art my Son,' and the Son in the human nature which he took from the Virgin, and the Holy Spirit in the appearance of a dove. These are mentioned distinguishably, it is true, but they do not prove that the three are separated. To explicate this, we take as an example the unity of our memory, our understanding, our will. Although we list these distinguishably, individually and in their various functions, there is nothing we do or say which proceeds from one of them without the other two. However, we are not to think that these three faculties are compared to the Trinity so as to resemble it at every point, for a comparison is never given such importance in an argument that it exactly fits the thing to which it is compared. Besides, when can any likeness in a created being be applied to the Creator?"
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1: Welcome to the Daily Orthodox Scriptures. I'm Father Alexis, and we are reading through the Scriptures each day of the year using the Orthodox Study Bible. Our readings today will be from Ecclesiastes chapter 8, verse 1 through chapter 10, verse 10, Psalm 48, verses 11 through 21, Proverbs chapter 10, verses 7 through 11, and 1 Corinthians chapter 6. We've been reading in Ecclesiastes for a few days now, and it's worthwhile to remind you who the author is, King Solomon, the son of King David. If you remember, he had everything. He had power, he had wealth, he had intelligence and wisdom. Nothing was off limits to him. The most beautiful women in the land were available to him. And as we have learned in reading 3 Kingdoms and 2 Chronicles, he tried everything. He was not, it seems, always led by his faith. And the book of Ecclesiastes is the result of all this. Here is the man who has had it all and tried it all, and he's telling you what it was like. And he says, it is vanity. He's so smart. He knows just about everything, and he's trying to figure out God. But God is beyond figuring out. He can't fit into our conceptions. And he is expressing all this in this book and coming to some understanding, which we will see today and as we finish tomorrow. And before I begin reading, I want to share something I was reading in another book. For those who know me, they know that Les Miserables by Victor Hugo is one of my favorites. The movies are okay, the Broadway play is great, but the book is incredible. Anyway, there's this bishop in the story who is portrayed as a person who lives the gospel, and I loved this description of him that I want to share with you. He thought of the grandeur and presence of God, of the future eternity, that strange mystery, of the eternity past, a mystery still more strange, of all the infinities which pierced their way into all his senses, beneath his eyes, and without seeking to comprehend the incomprehensible, he gazed upon it. He did not study God, he was dazzled by him. And that's what this reading is doing, and what Solomon is coming to understand. It's not what we know about God that matters. It's knowing God that matters. It's being dazzled. So let's begin. Ecclesiastes chapter 8, verse 1 through chapter 10, verse 10. Who knows the wise, and who knows the interpretation of a thing? A man's wisdom makes his face shine, and a man shameless in face will be hated. Keep the king's commandment, and spare no effort for the sake of your oath to God. You will go out from his presence, but do not stand with an evil thing, for the king will do whatever he pleases. Insofar as a king has authority, he speaks. And who will say to him, "Why will you do this?" He who keeps his commandment will not know an evil thing, and a wise man's heart knows the time of judgment. For to every matter there is a time and a judgment, because the knowledge of a man lies heavily upon him. For there is no one who knows what is going to be, for who will tell him how it shall be? No one has the authority over his spirit to withhold his spirit, and no one has authority in the day of his death. There is no discharge in that war, and ungodliness will not save those given to it. I saw all this,
2: and gave my heart to every work done under the sun, wherein one man has authority over another man to injure him. Then I saw the ungodly buried in their tombs, and brought from their holy place, and praised in the city for what they had done. But this also is vanity. For no controversy comes quickly against those who do evil. Therefore the heart of the sons of men is fully determined with them to do evil. Whoever sins does evil from that time on, and for a long time afterwards. Nevertheless, I know that it shall be well for those who fear God, so long as they have fear before him. But it shall not be well with the ungodly man. He will not prolong his days, which are as a shadow, because he does not have fear before God. There is a vanity that is done on earth. There are the righteous, as when the work of the ungodly overtakes them, and there are the ungodly, as when the work of the righteous overtakes them. I said that this also is vanity. So I praised merriment, because a man has nothing better to do under the sun than to eat, drink, and be merry. For this will be present with him in his labor all the days of his life that God gives him under the sun. For this reason, I committed my heart to know wisdom and to see the distractions done on earth. Nevertheless, he receives no sleep day or night. Then I saw all the works of God, that a man cannot discover how he does his work under the sun. No matter how much a man labors to discover it, yet he will not find it out. And no matter how much a wise man may speak of knowing it, he will not be able to find it out. For I gave my heart to all this, and my heart saw all this, that the righteous and the wise and their works are in the hand of God. Whether it be love or hatred, man does not know it, although all things are before him. Vanity is in all things. One event happens to the righteous man and the ungodly man, to the good man and the evil man, to the pure man and the impure man, to the man who sacrifices and the man who does not sacrifice. As is the good man, so is the man who sins. As is he who takes an oath, so is he who fears an oath. There is this evil in everything done under the sun, that one event happens to all. And truly the heart of the sons of men is full of evil. Madness is in their heart while they live, and afterwards they go to the dead. For who has fellowship with all the living? There is hope, for a living dog is better than a dead lion. For the living know they will die, but the dead know nothing, and they have no more reward, for the memory of them is forgotten. Also their love, hatred, and envy have now perished, and they have no portion forever in all that is done under the sun. Go, eat your bread with merriment, and drink your wine with a happy heart, for now God is well pleased with your works. Let your garments be always white, and let your head lack no oil. Experience life with the wife whom you love all the days of your vain life, which he gave you under the sun all your days of vanity, for that is your portion in life and in the labor you performed under the sun. Whatever your hand finds to do, do it with all your might. For there is no work or reasoning or knowledge or wisdom in Hades where you are going. I returned and saw under the sun that the race is not to the swift, nor the battle to the strong, nor bread to the wise, nor wealth to men of understanding, nor favor to men of knowledge. For time and chance will happen to them all. For man also does not know his time, like fish taken in a cruel net, like birds caught in a snare. So the sons of men are snared in an evil time, when it falls suddenly upon them. I saw this wisdom under the sun, and it is great to me. There was a little city with a few men in it, and a great king came against it, and surrounded it, and built great barricades around it. Now there was found in it a poor wise man, and by his wisdom he rescued the city. Yet no one remembered that poor man. Then I said, wisdom is better than strength, but the poor man's wisdom is despised, and his words are not heard. The words of the wise are heard in quietness, more than the shouting of those who rule in foolishness. Wisdom is better than weapons of war, but one sinner destroys much goodness. Dead flies will corrupt the preparation of seasoned olive oil, and a little wisdom is more valuable than the glory of great foolishness. A wise man's heart is at his right hand, but the heart of a senseless man is at his left. When a senseless man also walks along the way, his heart will fail him, and everything he considers is foolishness. If the spirit of the ruler rises against you, do not leave your place, for soothing puts an end to great sins. There is an evil I saw under the sun when an offense proceeds from a ruler. The senseless man devotes himself to great heights, and the rich men shall sit in a lowly place. I saw servants on horses and princes walking on the ground like servants. He who digs a pit will fall into it, and he who pulls down a wall will be bitten by a serpent. He who removes stones will be worn out by them, and he who cuts down trees will be endangered by them. If the axe head falls off, then his countenance is troubled, and he will put forth more strength, and in that case, skill is of no advantage to the man.
3: Psalm 48, verses 11 through 21. Foolish and senseless men die together, and they leave their wealth to strangers, and their graves will be their homes continually, their dwelling places from generation to generation. They call their lands after their own names. A man being in honor did not understand. He was compared to the senseless cattle and became like them. Their road is a snare for them. Yet afterwards men will be pleased with their sayings. Like sheep, they are put in Hades. Death will shepherd them. And the upright shall gain dominion over them in the morning. And their help shall be made old in Hades, away from their glory. Yet God will redeem my soul from the hand of Hades when he shall receive me. Do not be afraid when a man becomes rich, and when the glory of his house is increased. For when he dies, he shall carry nothing away, neither will his glory descend with him. For his soul shall be blessed in his lifetime. He will acknowledge you when you do him good. He shall enter the generations of his fathers. He shall not see light forever. A man being in honor did not understand. He was compared to the senseless cattle and became like them. Proverbs chapter 10, verses 7 through 11. The blessing of the Lord is upon the head of a righteous man, but untimely grief will cover the mouth of the ungodly. The remembrance of the righteous is with eulogies, but the name of an ungodly man is extinguished. The wise man in heart will receive the commandments, but the man unguarded in speech will be overthrown in his perverseness. He who walks in sincerity walks confidently, but he who perverts his ways will be known. He who winks his eyes deceitfully gathers grief for men, but he who reproves boldly is a peacemaker.
2: 1 Corinthians chapter 6. Dare any of you, having a matter against another, go to law before the unrighteous and not before the saints? Do you not know that the saints will judge the world? And if the world will be judged by you, Are you unworthy to judge the smallest matters? Do you not know that we shall judge angels? How much more things that pertain to this life? If then you have judgments concerning things pertaining to this life, do you appoint those who are least esteemed by the church to judge? I say this to your shame. Is it so that there is not a wise man among you, not even one, who will be able to judge between his brethren? But brother goes to law against brother, and that before unbelievers. Now, therefore, it is already an utter failure for you that you go to law against one another. Why do you not rather accept wrong? Why do you not rather let yourselves be cheated? No, you yourselves do wrong and cheat, and you do these things to your brethren. Do you not know that the unrighteous will not inherit the kingdom of God? Do not be deceived. Neither fornicators, nor idolaters, nor adulterers, nor homosexuals, nor sodomites, nor thieves, nor covetous, nor drunkards, nor revilers, nor extortioners will inherit the kingdom of God. And such were some of you. But you were washed, but you were sanctified, but you were justified in the name of the Lord Jesus and by the Spirit of our God. All things are lawful for me, but all things are not helpful. All things are lawful for me, but I will not be brought under the power of any. Foods for the stomach and the stomach for foods, but God will destroy both it and them. Now the body is not for sexual immorality, but for the Lord, and the Lord for the body. And God both raised up the Lord and will also raise us up by his power. Do you not know that your bodies are members of Christ? Shall I then take the members of Christ and make them members of a harlot? Certainly not. Or do you not know that he who is joined to a harlot is one body with her? For the two, he says, shall become one flesh. But he who is joined to the Lord is one spirit with him. Flee sexual immorality. Every sin that a man does is outside the body, but he who commits sexual immorality sins against his own body. Or do you not know that your body is the temple of the Holy Spirit who is in you, whom you have from God? And you are not your own, for you were bought at a price. Therefore, glorify God in your body and in your spirit, which are God's. After reading about all the things that Solomon did, just because he could, we have Paul telling us that not everything is good for us. And then he says that we can't just do whatever we want with our bodies because our bodies are temples of the Holy Spirit. Saint Nikolai Velimirovich once said, "The temple as a building symbolizes the human body." Think about that for a moment. We imagine beautiful things in our churches, our temples. What is inside the temple of our body? If the temple is my body, what would the iconostasis within me look like? Who would be portrayed on this iconostasis? If the temple, the building, is a symbol of our body, then the altar of that temple would be our heart. What is in our heart? At one of our clergy symposia, the importance of the simplicity of the altars in our churches was stressed. We shouldn't have a bunch of stuff sitting on the altar. It should simply be the tabernacle, the gospel on top of the antimens, the cross, and a service book. What do I find on the altar of my heart? Is the gospel there? Is the cross there, my struggle to let my ego die and be filled with the life of Christ? And how about all the worries and fears that are strewn all over the altar of my heart? Why are they there, and what am I doing to remove them? St. Makarios once said, "The heart itself is but a small vessel, yet dragons are there, and there are also lions, there are poisonous beasts, and all the treasures of evil. But there too is God, the angels, the life and the kingdom, the light and the apostles, the heavenly cities and the treasuries of grace. All things are there." It is all there. Our struggle is to let the light of Christ shine within us, to the extent that the miscellaneous items on our altars will be minimized, letting the simplicity of God's love work powerfully within us. I'm Father Alexis, and remember, Christ is in our midst.
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4: Our saint of the day is Saint Moses of Ethiopia. He is also called Moses the Black. He was a slave, but was cast out by his master due to his evil life. He then became the leader of a murderous band of robbers in Egypt. He came to repentance and took up monastic life in the desert under St. Isidore of Skitus. For many years, he struggled tirelessly through prayer, fasting, and vigils with lustful and violent thoughts. He was finally freed of them through the prayers of St. Isidore. Moses was revered by all the brethren for his ascetical life, his wisdom, and his deep humility. Once, a brother committed some sin, and the monks gathered to judge him. Moses at first refused to go at all, but when they insisted, he filled an old leaky basket with sand and carried it to the assembly on his back. When the brethren asked him what this action meant, he said, "My sins run out behind me, and I do not even see them, and I have come to judge my brother." The monk was forgiven. In time, the fame of this humblest of monks spread so far that kings and bishops traveled into the desert to seek his wisdom and his blessing. In his old age, he was warned that a band of brigands was coming to attack the Skeet. He refused to leave, saying, "It is written, 'He who lives by the sword shall die by the sword.'" So mindful that he had slain others by the sword, he willingly awaited his own murder. Six other monks who remained with him were also slain.
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0: This is Daily Orthodox Scriptures for Kids with Father Alexis Corey. We're glad you're with us for this journey.
2: Welcome. I'm Father Alexis, and we are going to be reading through the Bible together. And I've got some friends that will be helping us. So let's get started. Finishing the chapter today with episode 422. Hey, Charlotte, what is our chapter?
6: John chapter 11.
2: And the verses?
6: Verses 45-57.
2: Awesome. Let's get started.
6: Then many of the Jews who had come to Mary had seen the things Jesus did, believed in him. But some of them went away to the Pharisees and told them what things Jesus did. Then the chief priests and the Pharisees gathered a council and said, "What shall we do? For this man works many signs. If we let him alone like this, everyone would believe in him. Then the Romans will come and take away both our place and our nation." Then one of them, named Caiaphas, being a high priest that year, said to them, "You know nothing at all, nor do you consider that is expedient for us, that one man should die for the people, and not that the whole nation should perish." Now this he did not say on his own authority, but being the high priest that year, he prophesied that Jesus would die for the nation, and not for the nation only, but also that he will gather together in one children of God who were scattered abroad. Then from that day on, they plotted to put him in death. Therefore, Jesus no longer walked on openly among the Jews, but went from there into the country near the wilderness to a city called Ephraim, and there remaining with his disciples. Even the Passover of the Jews was near, and many went from the country up to Jerusalem before the Passover to purify themselves. Then they sought Jesus and spoke among themselves as they stood in the temple, "What do you think, that he will not come to the feast?" Now both the chief priests and the Pharisees had given a command that if anyone knew where he was, he should report it that they might seize him.
1: Nice, Charlotte, thank you. So we learn that many people, upon seeing Lazarus raised from the dead, came to believe in Jesus, that he is the Messiah, the Son of God, equal to God the Father. And some people, mostly the religious leaders, decided that because of this, Jesus should be put to death. Even when they saw what obviously proved the divinity of Jesus, they refused to believe. Their hearts were so hard, they were filled with so much jealousy and pride, that they could not see the truth right in front of them. We all have to be careful of having hearts that grow hard with jealousy and pride. When that happens, we cannot see any of God's miracles and never experience God's grace. So thank you, Charlotte, for reading today and for finishing John chapter 11. I'm Father Alexis, and remember, Christ is in our midst.
6: Yes, never shall be.
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7: Come and study the Holy Scriptures with us as Father Stephen DeYoung teaches verse by verse on the podcast, The Whole Counsel of God. Father Stephen holds a PhD in biblical studies and is an Orthodox priest serving at Archangel Gabriel Orthodox Church in Lafayette, Louisiana.

overcome. This is what the elders had, right? The elders were, there were some humans up there. This is now all of these folks, right? And the palm branches are symbols of victory, right? The one to him who overcomes, right? That refrain from the letters. And crying out with a loud voice, saying, "Salvation belongs to our God who sits on the throne and to the Lamb." All the angels stood around the throne, and the elders and the four living creatures, and fell on their faces before the throne and worshipped God, saying, "Amen, blessing and glory and wisdom, thanksgiving and honor and power and might be to our God forever and ever. Amen." Okay. So we had the beginning of the judgment when the sixth seal was open. Then we press pause, right? Time out, right? The angels hold back, right? Sort of the destructive forces, so that we can, all of the people of God can be sealed, right? And now they're all gathered together into that heavenly worship we saw before, right? Everybody's now brought in, all those people who were sealed. Verse 13, "Then one of the elders answered, saying to me, 'Who are these arrayed in white robes, and where did they come from?' And I said to him, 'Sir, you know.'" Notice again, it's just one of the elders. It doesn't say who. Could be himself. He could be talking to himself again, right? "So he said to me, 'These are the ones who came out of the great tribulation and washed their robes and made them white in the blood of the Lamb. Therefore, they are before the throne of God and serve him day and night in his temple. And he who sits on the throne will dwell among them.'" Okay, so a couple things there. So the first one is the great tribulation, and now I'm going to disappoint everyone again. Because I know we've been told by some of our American eschatologically oriented friends that the Great Tribulation is something, maybe a seven-year period, that is sometime in the future, right? So the basic problem with this is that the book of Daniel talks about the Great Tribulation in the present tense. Daniel talks about it in the present tense. So that means this isn't something that's going to happen in particular in the future. And if you look at that great tribulation language, which is not only in Daniel, it also appears in other Second Temple literature, it even appears in the Dead Sea Scrolls, right? That is a way of describing the period of time from the quote-unquote end of the exile, right? Because after 70 years, a group of the remnant of Judah get to go back, right? They establish Judea as first a Persian province, and then it becomes a Seleucid Greek province, and then it becomes a Roman province, right? They're allowed to go back and stuff. So they don't all go back, right? A bunch stay in Mesopotamia, a bunch stay in Egypt. People are scattered all over the place. But they get to go back and establish that. But the presence of God never returns to the temple when they rededicate it. But equally as importantly, shall we say, they're under this foreign oppression. Right? So the Persians don't treat them that badly, but that doesn't last that long. Right? Alexander the Great comes through and makes fairly short work of the Persians. And Seleucus is given Syria, ends up getting Judea, and the Greeks, especially under Antiochus the Fourth Epiphanes, brutally, right, oppress and martyr, right, the people of Judea, right. The Romans get basically invited in order to try and help them get free and stay free from the Seleucids. The Maccabees, the Hasmoneans, sign a treaty with Rome, mutual protection treaty with the city of Rome, and that doesn't work out so good for them, right? They end up getting annexed by Rome, right?

0: The Great Tribulation is a way of referring to that period, right? That whole period where the exile kind of ended, but it really didn't, right? It really didn't. And so they were looking forward to, right, from the Jewish perspective, they were looking forward to the coming of the Messianic Age that would represent an end to that Great Tribulation. Right? That's why the idea of the Romans getting overthrown was so tightly connected. Right? We're not going to be under foreign oppression anymore. Right? We're going to really be back in the land with our own king, right? Able to purify the temple and do the things correctly, and everything will be back the way it should be, like it was when David was king. Right? That's sort of how they're looking at it. And in that it's not that, it is this Great Tribulation.
1: So they didn't believe God was in the temple again?
0: Well, no, he hadn't. So when you read the dedication of the tabernacle, dedication of the first temple, there is this appearance of what's called the theophanic glory cloud, right? Comes rushing into there's these visible signs and all these things that happen. That's not recorded as happening when they rebuilt it under Nehemiah. Then, of course, it gets wrecked again by, and the Ark of the Covenant isn't there. They don't have the Ark of the Covenant anymore. Gets wrecked again by Antiochus Epiphanes, who comes in and desecrates it, sacrifices pigs on the altar to Zeus. When the Maccabees rededicate it, you get, you know, the oil that lasts like 8 days instead of one, right? So, like, we have a festival to celebrate a really good quality product. But that's it. I mean, that's the miracle that happens when it gets rededicated, right? There's not this big display of power. When Pompey comes in to annex Judea, he marches right into the Holy of Holies and is kind of blown away by the fact that there's nothing there, because he's expecting to find some elaborate idol, some kind of something, right? And he walks in, it's a big empty room, basically.
1: And so that actually
0: helped them with the Romans, because then the Romans are like, ah, they worship God sola mentis, right? Only with their minds. This must be some refined religion, right? Because Pompey's confused. But he walks right in there, he doesn't drop dead, nothing happens to him.
2: Whereas touching the Ark of the Covenant used to be fatal.
0: Yeah, oh yeah. Yeah, Nadab and Abihu, right? Like, you couldn't get anywhere near, right? Like, so there's this awareness that they have that things still aren't right.
1: I have a follow-up question. Yeah. In that case, what rends the veil of the temple that Christ does?
0: Well, it's opened up to sort of display that there's nothing there.
1: Oh.
0: Right?
1: See,
0: to everyone. Right.
1: It's already
0: part. Yeah, yeah. And so there are various Jewish sects have various reasonings as to why that is,
1: mm-hmm.
0: right? Generally, it's something needs to happen. Foreign domination needs to go away, or it's because the Sadducees are completely corrupt, right? And this is the wrong high priestly family. So if we get rid of them and restore the true priesthood, right? There's various versions, right,
1: mm-hmm.
0: Of what it will be, but sort of that's part of the mark. Then that the tribulation is over, the Messianic Age has come, right? And so there's also, when it tears, right, that's part of the whole inversion that happens, where the Messiah does come and they crucify him,
1: mm-hmm.
0: right? And instead of the presence of God coming back, it rips, right, from top to bottom, and there's nothing there.
1: Coming in,
0: right?
1: Going out.
0: Yeah, yeah. Right, so there that all sort of ends up getting the expectation, at least, right, gets inverted, right? So all that is to say is that St. John is actually extending the Great Tribulation beyond, because by the time he's writing this, the temple doesn't exist, Right? Temple of Jerusalem doesn't exist at the time he's having this vision and this is being written. Right? So, the physical Temple of Jerusalem, at least. Right? Because he's going to mention the temple here, but he's not talking about the physical one. Right? So physical temple's been destroyed. Right? He's extending the Great Tribulation forward until the end. Right? So he's saying the hardships being faced by the Christians, him being in exile on Patmos, right? The people being martyred, right? That's all part of the Great Tribulation. Yes. Yes. Yeah. Right. So he's extending that, right, and taking it from, again, just the Judeans to applying to, again, the people of God, right, which for him is Christians, which includes Judean Christians and everybody else, right? And so that will continue until, right, Christ's return when everything is set right and reestablished. So these folks have the white robes. Remember, we're picking up on the language from before, to him who overcomes, right? So these are the people who have emerged victorious from the Great Tribulation. That's why they've got the white robes. That's why they've got the palm branches, right? They've emerged victorious from the Great Tribulation that we've all, right, been through, right? And which the seals we saw, right, like the four horsemen, that's part of it, right? What's going on in this age, right? That's part of the great tribulation. And notice, right, they've washed, the robes are white because they've been washed in the blood of the Lamb, right? Washing something in blood, usually we don't associate with making it white, right? But the point here is, we talked last time a little bit about the Day of Atonement, right? Remember, the blood was taken and used to purify, right, the physical things, right? Physical elements. Blood was also used in the ordination ritual, right? But so, why did these things have to constantly be purified? What was the whole purpose of the Torah and all of these regulations? All the washings people had to do, the purifying of everything with blood on the Day of Atonement. It was so that people who were otherwise sinful could come into the presence of God. So God could continue to live in the camp or in the temple in the midst of a people who were sinful, right? The sin had to be sort of managed with this system, right? And so the blood of Christ now, superior to the blood of a goat, right? You don't have to do it every year. You don't have to do it, right? It's once and for all has purified them and made them able, right, you notice, to serve day and night in his temple, right? So it's not like the priesthood of the Torah where before the time of their service came, they had to go through all of the purification rituals again to be able to come safely into the presence of God. And they had to abstain from their wives and they had to change what they ate and they had to do all the washings and they, right? Now, day and night, they're in God's presence in heaven because they've been purified once and for all with the blood of Christ. Right. Verse 16, they shall neither hunger anymore nor thirst anymore. The sun shall not strike them nor any heat. For the Lamb who is in the midst of the throne will shepherd them and lead them to living fountains of waters. And God will wipe away every tear from their eyes, right? Tribulation over, right? And notice again, they're reigning and serving as priests, right? This is what people are doing once they get to, right, the presence of God. Right? This ongoing basis, we talked before about what priests do. They offer sacrifices. These folks aren't offering sacrifices anymore. They offer prayers and intercessions. Right, so this is what the saints in glory are doing again here, according to the book of Revelation. Excuse me. Chapter 8. Now we get to the seventh seal. So now we unpause. Right? We were paused there for a minute. Now seal 7. When he opened the seventh seal, there was silence in heaven for about half an hour. And I saw the seven angels who stand before God, and to them were given seven trumpets. Remember how I said there's these cycles in everything St. John writes? Well, here's another one, right? We get to the seventh seal open, and now, okay, hand out seven trumpets, right, to seven angels. So we're going to start another cycle of seven. Then another angel, having a golden censer, came and stood at the altar. He was given much incense, that he should offer it with the prayers of all the saints upon the golden altar which was before the throne. Okay. So we have this heavenly altar, right? This golden altar. What kind of altar is it, based on what we just had? It's an altar of incense, right? So there's multiple altars, right, in the Torah, right? So you've got the altar of incense, which was a horned altar. It had like horns at the four corners. That was in the holy place, in the tabernacle, and then in the temple. So it was sort of in front of the curtain, the most holy place. And that was the place where the priests did most of their business. Because at morning and evening, this is the first commandment about worship in the Torah, morning and evening they come and offer incense on the altar of incense with prayers. Right? This is where we get Matins and Vespers. The altar of burnt offering, which is what we usually think of as the altar for sacrifices, was in the courtyard. It was outside the tabernacle proper or the temple proper for reasons that are kind of obvious, having to do with huge amounts of greasy smoke, right, for burning animals, right, sometimes whole, right? Didn't work so well inside a tent made of goat hair, right? So that was outside. Right, so this is before the throne, right? Where in the tabernacle or the temple or our church, for that matter, is the throne of God? Back in the back in the most holy place, right? And the altar of incense is his footstool. Our church is set up the same way, right? The high place behind the altar, right, is where the throne of God is. There's places in the liturgy where we bless the high place, right? That's why when I go back behind the altar, when we're about to do the readings, that's why I don't stand in the middle. Stand off to the side, right? Because Christ is in the middle, enthroned there. But the altar is his footstool, right? So it's the same setup. So when he sees it in heaven, altar, right? No curtain. In heaven, right? Altar of incense in front of it, which is made of solid gold. And so the way the incense altar worked is that you had coal burning there all the time, right? And then you would offer incense on it. And then censers were used to take the incense other places. So you would take a coal from the altar and put it in the censer. And then take incense from the altar and put it in the censer. And now you've made it mobile so that you can take that incense that's being offered to God. And you could take it and use it to purify the space. You could take it outside, right, to purify the space. Okay. And so this is the image of what's happening here with this angel. This angel has this gold censer, right, and he's taking from the altar, right, the coal and the incense. And that incense, right, is being offered up with the prayers of all the saints, right? But why is he taking, would he take that in a censer? Because he could take it, use it to purify some space, right? So what is purifying the space? What is the incense here? What did we just get told it was? It's the prayers of all the saints. So the prayers of the saints are now going to purify something. Okay. These are the same saints we were just talking about, who are there, who are part of the worship, who are serving and offering their prayers and intercessions. Excuse me. Verse 4, and the smoke of the incense with the prayers of the saints ascended before God from the angel's hand. Then the angel took the censer, filled it with fire from the altar, and threw it to the earth. And there were noises, thunderings, lightnings, and an earthquake. So that's pretty epic.
2: Yeah.
0: Censer smash. Right? So what's he purifying with the censer? The earth. The earth. That's what he's using the incense to purify, right? Kind of a violent purification, right? But so that's the idea. But again, what is the incense? It's the prayers of the saints, right? So the imagery we saw with the seals was about authority. It was about Christ taking back authority over the whole creation, right? Authority, ultimately authority to judge. Now, we're going to have another set of seven that we're approaching with the seven trumpets. This one isn't going to be focused on Christ's authority and his rule. This one is going to be focused more on ritual purification, right? Turning the creation, the earth, back into sacred space, right? Which it was originally. When you read Genesis 1, the 7 days are structured, are patterned after temple dedication rituals in the ancient Near East. When on the seventh day God rests, we tend to read that overly literally, right? Like God needed a break. He'd been working real hard, so he took it easy, right, for one day. But that rest is actually sat down, i.e. he's enthroned at the end of it. Within his temple, which is the whole cosmos. Okay. Temple got defiled. Temple's not doing so great right now. If we look at the whole world as supposed to be sacred space, right? But so that process is now beginning. Right? Because previous to this, we had the saints in heaven. The temple of God is now this heavenly temple still, of which the one on earth was a copy. But what we're going to see as we progress now is that the earth is now going to become, right, the place where God dwells, the whole creation, not just the heavens. Verse 6, so the seven angels who had the seven trumpets prepared themselves to sound. Verse 7, the first angel sounded, meaning blew his trumpet, right? And I don't know for sure, but some of you may be picturing like the long skinny trumpet, like on top of a Mormon church or something. Gotta roll back. This is more like a shofar. Okay, right? This is like a ram's horn, like a shofar that they're blowing. The first angel sounded, and hail and fire followed, mingled with blood. And they were thrown to the earth, and a third of the trees were burned up, and all green grass was burned up. Okay. So, did anybody recognize that phrase there? Hail and fire mingled with blood. Where that might have appeared in the Bible before. No? Fire from heaven. Egypt. Plague on Egypt. Remember the hail and the fire that came down together on Egypt. And notice it takes out a third of the vegetable life, right?
2: And all the rest.
0: Yeah. Verse 8, then the second angel sounded, and something like a great mountain burning with fire was thrown into the sea, and a third of the sea became blood, and a third of the living creatures in the sea died, and a third of the ships were destroyed. Is that reminiscent to anybody of anything? Well, yeah, but plague on Egypt, right? Turn the water to blood. Verse 10, then the third angel sounded, and a great star fell from heaven, burning like a torch, and it fell on a third of the rivers and on the springs of water. The name of the star is Wormwood. A third of the waters became wormwood, and many men died from the water because it was made bitter. Okay. That's not directly one of the plagues on Egypt, but remember when they were wandering in Sinai? They come and they find the bitter water. Moses throws the wood into it, and it becomes sweet. This is the reverse, right? This is the reverse. And notice a third, right? Again, of the waters. Verse 12, then the fourth angel sounded, and a third of the sun was struck, a third of the moon, and a third of the stars, so that a third of them were darkened. A third of the day did not shine, and likewise the night. Okay. Remember the darkness over Egypt, right? One of the plagues, right? But we've got that third metaphor. And notice, this can't be all just going in order, right? Because remember, sixth seal? Remember, all the stars fell out of the sky? The sun was darkened and the moon turned to blood. And now it's back at only a third, right? So it's literally impossible to read this as like a literal succession of future events, right? We've got these cycles that overlap, right?
1: You know how much it's like when the saints go marching in? The moon is turned to blood.
0: Verse 13, and I looked and I heard an angel flying through the midst of heaven saying with a loud voice, woe, woe, woe to the inhabitants of the earth because of the remaining blasts of the trumpet of the three angels who are about to sound. Okay, so we'll pause there. Talk about these. So now we get this. Oh, you're really in trouble. It's about to get worse. Right. So, as I said, we're coming through now from the perspective of purification, right? This doesn't look like purification. This looks like the opposite.
2: Yeah.
0: Yeah. Right? Right? Because things keep getting smote, right? At least a third of them, right? We've got stuff falling out of the sky, right? Mountains and stars and meteors and... Right, all of these things. But that third number is important because, well, there's no spoilers. People have read this before. So when we get into Revelation chapter 12, right, when we get to chapter 12, which we won't tonight, but when we get to chapter 12, we're going to see that the dragon, the serpent, the devil, throws a third of the stars of heaven down. And we're going to see some interesting things there in terms of that number and that third. Okay? But these thirds that we're seeing and the judgments we're seeing and the fact that they're associated with the plagues in Egypt is a tip-off. Because before the final plague comes on Egypt, right, the Passover, right, the death of the firstborn of Egypt, God comes to Moses and tells him what he's doing. He says he's going to do two things that night. The first thing he says is that night he's going to judge all the gods of Egypt, right? Which is a good tip off that from the perspective of Exodus, at least, they're not fictional characters, right? God doesn't need to judge the Marvel Cinematic Universe, right? He doesn't need to judge Star Wars. Right? It's fiction. Okay? So the gods of Egypt are not fictional. They include Pharaoh. Right? But there are demonic forces, there are demonic powers that have control of Egypt. Right? That the people of Egypt have followed, have worshipped, have given control over them and over Egypt. And God is coming to judge them because he's going to liberate not just his people from them, but potentially any of the Egyptians who want to. Right? Because the second thing he says he's going to do is he's going to make a distinction between the people of Egypt and the people of Israel. And so what does he mean by that, right? Because obviously there was already kind of a distinction, right? Previous to that, when you read about the plagues didn't fall on the place, the land of Goshen, the place where the Israelites were living, right? So there was darkness over everywhere except where the Israelites were living, right? The water all turned to blood except where the Israelites were living. Frogs everywhere except where the Israelites were living, right? But we know from various parts of the story that the Israelites and the Egyptians were living right next to each other. It wasn't like only Israelites live here, Egyptians live other places. So the Egyptians who happened to live in Israelite neighborhoods lucked out when it came to plagues, right? Like, they got away, you know, scot-free. But now there's going to be a distinction, right? And the way God makes that distinction is with the Passover ritual. He says, here's what you're to do. You get the lamb, drain the blood, use the blood to mark your door, eat it together, right? He gives them the instructions. And there are going to be people who follow that and people who don't follow that. And so that night, everyone who follows that is an Israelite. Doesn't matter their DNA, doesn't matter their skin color, doesn't matter any of that. Right? Anybody who doesn't follow that, those instructions, is an Egyptian. Again, doesn't matter their DNA, doesn't matter their skin color, doesn't matter who their great-great-great-great-grandfather was. If you celebrate the Passover, you're now an Israelite. Right? And this carries over through the rest of the Torah. Right? The way you become an Israelite is you go and you get circumcised and then you celebrate the Passover. It's right there in the Torah. That makes you, now you're an Israelite. Doesn't matter where you're from, right? If you're a woman, you can't get circumcised, so you marry a circumcised male and eat the Passover, right? That's what brings you in, right? So that's how this distinction is made. Between the people who are going to belong to God and the people who belong to those other spirits that are being judged, right? And so what St. John wants us to think here is of the plagues on Egypt and on that distinction, right? This is why we have a third, because there's a separation happening here, right? When God created originally, and that was his temple, as we were just saying. What was the first thing that defiled it? The devil, right? Got the snake walking around. It's not a literal snake, right? The serpent, right? The devil, right, is in there, right? So, not only should Adam and Eve not have sort of gone with him on the whole tree thing, right? But they should have run him out of town. They should have protected and purified that sacred space. Should have thrown him out. Didn't. Right? Sided with him instead. Right? And then through their death, he ended up getting ownership rights. So, to purify the creation as sacred space, we've got to separate who's on which side, right? And if our number, coming up in chapter 12, for the number of demonic spirits there are out there is a third, right? Then people who have allegiance to them, probably also going to be about a third. So the plagues are falling on them, right? The plagues are falling on them. But if we think back to the plagues on Egypt, right? That distinction wasn't made till the very last one, Which means what? Which means if you're an Egyptian and you watch the first nine plagues, right, unfold, you watch Moses confronting Pharaoh and you say, you know what? I think Yahweh, the God of Israel, is the one I want to follow, right? I think I want to be one of these people. I think I want to leave Egypt with them. And when the Passover comes, you have the opportunity to do that.
1: Did word about Passover go to everybody then, and not just to Moses
0: and
1: friends?
0: Yeah, and we're told a mixed multitude comes out of Egypt.
1: Oh, okay.
0: They're people with Egyptian names.
2: Like Moses.
0: Yeah, yeah. But not just Moses.
2: No.
0: And not just Moses' immediate family, who all have Egyptian names. Right, so yeah, they're ethnically completely mixed from a DNA type perspective, right? God is creating a new people that didn't exist before. He says he's doing that, right? So that means those nine plagues could potentially have driven any of those people to repentance, right? Because I mean, why do this in sequence? Right? We need to purify the earth. Okay, that's easy. Kill all the wicked. Done. Right? Purified. But that's not how God does it. Step by step. Right? And the people are observing, right? That angel with the woes is calling out to somebody. Right? Warning somebody about that it's about to get worse, right? Now's the time to switch sides, right? Now's the time to get over. So this is still, as we go, just like we saw with the seven seals and Christ taking his authority back, right? Every judgment is a call to repentance, right? It has the potential, the tribulation, has the ability to become the cause of repentance for people so that they can end up being part of that number with the white robes, right? And as we cycle through again now from this other perspective of sacred space, the same thing is true, right? The same thing is true. That's why God doesn't just, boom, it's done, right? But he extends this period to give these opportunities, right? For repentance. Right? And there are a lot of fascinating things, as an aside before we finish, a lot of fascinating things with that a third number in history, right? Like, it turns up a lot. The Black Plague. You know, the 30 Years War killed about a third, right? People, right? So that interestingly, that third number pops up here and there. And, of course, as we said last time, there were people at all those times saying, look, a third of Europe was like, this is it, right? But again, it's not literal. It's supposed to point us to, right, the fact that there are other spirits other than the Holy Spirit that are animating people and that people are following in this world, right? And God is not just about destroying them and punishing them for it, but he's about giving them the opportunity to repent until he reaches that point that we started out talking about tonight, right, where it needs to be brought to an end and the time for repentance is closed. Right? But so that's what we see unfolding with these first four trumpets. And when we come back next time, next week, same bat time, same bat channel, we'll pick up at chapter 9 and do the final trumpets. And then we'll get into some more stuff. Enoch and Elijah showing back up. People eating books. Thank you, everybody.
3: 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Father Stephen's email address is wholecounsel@ancientfaith.com. 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
3: This is Becoming a Healing Presence with Dr. Albert Rossi. In order to become a healing presence for others, we must first be healed ourselves through an active relationship with the great healer, Jesus Christ. Dr. Rossi is the resident clinical psychologist at St. Vladimir's Seminary.
4: So now I have the honor and privilege of interviewing Father John Parker, who is the dean of St. Tikhon Seminary, South Canaan, Pennsylvania. A graduate, we're here in my office at St. Vladimir's. He is a graduate of 2 degrees, including a doctor of ministry here at St. Vladimir's. So he's a very well-rounded, brilliant, competent man. And I consider him a dear friend from way, way back, especially when he was a student here. And he's going to say some things to me and to you, the listener, and to himself, entitled The Two Trees. The two trees that each of us has in our hearts. So, Father John.
5: Dr. Rossi, it's a great pleasure. It's a great pleasure to be with you, and I'm humbled that you will ask me to say a few words about these things. Today in the church, we read from the Gospel of St. Luke, in which we heard the parable of the sower and the various types of soils into which the abundant sower sows the seed. And I'd like to share a view about two different kinds of trees, as you have introduced. I'm thinking first and foremost of a set of trees in my own neighborhood in South Carolina. The first one, a Bradford pear, beautiful, in full blossom, it seemed all the time. Eventually just turned green, but that was a tree 40, 50 feet tall, full blossom, from, and it seemed like March until June. And just an amazing and beautiful, very, very beautiful tree. But the Bradford pear, you may recall, is an ornamental pear tree. And it was bred specifically to have lots of beautiful flowers, but no pears.
4: No pears.
5: And one day, I drove into the neighborhood, and because it had not a great root system and was bred strictly for flowers, that tree snapped in half.
4: Ow.
5: And though it was beautiful, it was now half beautiful and really couldn't be shaped back into the thing that it was made for. A similar set of trees was given to the United States as a gift in 1913 from the mayor of Tokyo to the president of the United States. Those 1,000 trees, plus a few now, adorn the mall, that section of Washington, D.C., near the monuments like the Washington Monument and the Jefferson and the Lincoln. And in the springtime, more than 1 million people come to see those trees. And indeed, those cherry trees are in full blossom, so much that those 1 million people come from all over the world to see those for the Cherry Blossom Festival. The only problem with those cherry trees, No cherries.
4: What good are cherry trees without cherries?
5: Well, they attract lots of people to see, but they remain ornamental. But our Lord in the parable this morning, he notes indirectly, maybe directly, that the vocation of every human person, by the way, the highest vocation of any person on the planet Earth is to be a Christian. The highest vocation.
4: Any person on the planet Earth is to be a Christian.
5: The highest calling. And so whoever may be listening out there, if you don't know much about Christianity, come and see and be welcomed into the church that is the one that the sower has sown all of the seeds into and where the beautiful fruit of humanity blossoms. Having said that, where was I?
4: You were about to tell us about a tree that's not ornamental.
5: Right. Yes, of course. So in Ambridge, Pennsylvania, where I once lived, there was an interesting sect of Christians who lived there. They died out for interesting historical reasons. But in the backyard of our home was the last pear tree of their pear orchard.
4: Oh.
5: Typically, a pear tree has a limited life, the fruit-bearing ones. This one was more than 100 years old, and bushels and bushels and bushels of pears grew on that tree. So many fell off. You could have fed the whole neighborhood with all those pears, plus other. You'd have pears everywhere, let's just say. That tree was a beautiful image of what the Lord calls to be the fruit of Christian life. Today, the fruit of Christian life. In the church today, likewise, we commemorated the prophet Joel. I didn't mention this in the sermon, but in addition to two other particular reasons why we remember the prophet Joel, one of the main reasons we remember him, apart from his being a prophet in the Old Testament, is because he foresaw in his prophecy Pentecost. The gift of the Spirit in the life of a Christian, we say the fruit of the Spirit in the life of a Christian, takes these forms. St. Paul writes to the Galatians, he says, the fruit of the Spirit is this: love, joy, peace, patience, kindness, goodness, gentleness, faithfulness, and self-control. And he adds, against which there is no law.
4: Against which there is no law.
5: No law. Doesn't matter where you live. You could live in a communist country. You could live in an atheist country. You could live in a capitalist country. You could live in a democracy. You could live in the midst of anarchy and chaos. There's no law against these. Love, joy, peace, patience, kindness, goodness, gentleness, faithfulness, and self-control. And we might add that fruit born in the life of a Christian is the gift that comes from God, particularly from the Holy Spirit, of co-working with God himself. So we could say love. Jesus, the God-made man, he is not love by an adjective. He is love incarnate.
4: Love incarnate.
5: In his very person, to the core of his being, he is love. And we, in joining ourselves to him, we are given as a fruit of that love in our lives. Joy, same thing. Love, joy, peace. Jesus is not peaceful by an adjective. He is the King of Peace,
4: King of peace in
5: his very essence. And in our joining our life to him, where there is turmoil, we find peace. Love, joy, peace, patience, long-suffering. Our God who...
4: Self-control.
5: Yes, all of these things Jesus is in his very person. And when we come to him and we say, Lord, I can't do it, help, He sends into our lives the gift of the Holy Spirit, the fruit of which is this activity of life in our lives, where we begin often, little by little, sometimes by a leap or a bound, but mostly little by little, to reflect Him in love, joy, peace, patience, kindness, goodness, gentleness, faithfulness, and self-control, knowing at all times that whenever those things flee us, or when rather we abandon our commitment to Jesus and go back onto our own way once again, maybe that's when we start to reflect that maybe ornamental tree one more time.
4: Where in our own hearts, right? Each of us, you, me, and all those listening, have the two trees.
5: Right.
4: We have the tree of ornament.
5: Right.
4: And I can go around, we're sitting here in my office at St. Vladimir's, I can go around and look pompous and pious and people say, oh. Or I can go around more quietly and deliver the fruit of the Holy Spirit that you're speaking about.
5: Yes, I would say what we ask the Lord to do in our lives is to help us till the soil of our lives. This is consistent with the parable today, that the Lord, by His Holy Spirit, will help us to remove the stones and the rockiness, the stoniness of our hearts, we could say, and give us a soft heart, which is like amending the soil with nice nitrogen and other fertilizers and so forth, that our roots would grow very deep, so that when those flowers come out on the tree of our life, eventually there's a fruit on the end of that flower, which then becomes nourishment for others.
4: Nourishment for others. Mm. I think we'll stop with that, Father John. It's wonderful, and I'm very pleased with this conversation. Any last thing you want to say?
5: I'm grateful for you, Dr. Rossi. You are a shining star in the universe of my life, a great bright shining star, maybe a sun even, S-U-N.
4: Yeah.
5: And I'm humbled that you asked today, and I'm grateful that you welcome me to say a few words with you.
4: It's a delight for me. It's a delight for me to know you. And you and I go back a long time.
5: Long time.
4: Centuries, it seems, and I'm grateful.
5: At least the last century, that's true.
4: At least the last century. Well, with that, we'll wrap up. This is Dr. Albert Rossi asking myself and yourself, the listener, to fully support the wonderful work of Ancient Faith Ministries through our prayers and through our finances.
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0: Welcome to the Spirit of St. Tikhon's, the Ancient Faith radio broadcast from St. Tikhon's Orthodox Theological Seminary in South Canaan, Pennsylvania. St. Tikhon's purpose is the spiritual formation and training of the next generation of missionary priests for service in the fields of North America and beyond. The Spirit of St. Tikhon's aims to give you an audio glimpse into the life of the seminary and monastery. We invite you to come and see. Here is your host, Matushka Liz Gavain.
1: Hello, welcome to the Spirit of St. Tikhon's here at St. Tikhon's Seminary in South Canaan, Pennsylvania. I'm Matushka Liz Gavain. Today, I'll be talking with one of our third-year seminarians, Elias Raymit. He is from the OCA, Diocese of the South, and he'll be joining us today to talk about his thesis that he's spent the past year hard at work on. So welcome, and please tell us a little bit about your thesis. What's the topic? What's it about?
2: Yes. Well, thank you for that introduction. So the topic of my thesis, the title is The Authentic Life According to St. Gregory Palamas, with the subtitle An Examination into His Anthropology. And it primarily focuses on, well, title is self-explanatory, is an examination into St. Gregory Palamas's anthropology.
1: Excellent.
2: But particularly with the lens of the dialectic of authentic life and authentic death in his writings. And from that, it came about sort of as a personal issue, which I'm very grateful. You know, coming into the faith as a convert, mm-hmm. In one sense, you have a lot of baggage, and so it's realizing that slowly, as I guess God reveals that to you,
1: right?
2: All the mess and the junk that you have inside your soul and in your head and in your thoughts and all that,
1: right?
2: Was slowly revealed, just living in the life of the church, and then when I temporarily joined a monastery as a novice. Mm-hmm. You know, there was maybe 2 or 3 years into it, I hit a really low point, and it was a trial and a temptation. And by God's grace, ultimately, it was through the writings of St. Gregory Palamas that got me through that particularly hard time at that time.
1: That's amazing.
2: Yeah. And from there, leaving the monastery after about 5 years, was a bit of a culture shock coming back into the world.
1: Right.
2: Different, you know, because in the monastery, everybody is of one mind. You know, you're all there for the same purpose and goal, mm-hmm. right? Which is, you know, shutting off the old man and putting on the new, you know.
1: Right.
2: And living for each other, you know, and for Christ. But in the world, you know, there's so many different ideas and not just Christian thought, but, you know, a lot of secular thought and a lot of ideas of who people are supposed to be, what man is supposed to be, what women are supposed to be.
1: Right.
2: Mankind in general, humankind in general.
1: Mm-hmm.
2: And so different ideas of what authenticity is, kind of more of a relative term at that point. It's whatever floats your boat kind of thing.
1: Right.
2: And so it made even this pop out even more when I was, you know, out in the world adjusting back to life like that. And then when I came to St. Tikhon's, the opportunity opened up for me to write on this topic.
1: That's just an excellent chance to explore something that has a personal meaning.
2: Right.
1: And also something that can help other people when they, you know, when they have an opportunity to understand it a little bit more.
2: Yeah, that's the hope in part. But primarily for me too, it's... You know, when you write a thesis, it's like a spiritual catharsis in a way.
1: Mm.
2: It was relayed to me by an alumnus before, because it's very similar to prayer. When you do it right, you know, it's well, you're approaching it prayerfully, hopefully,
1: mm-hmm.
2: And in that, you know, it's you become familiar and intimate with that topic and that subject material that it
1: right.
2: is in a mysterious way imprinted indelibly into your mind and into your heart, like with anything. And so for me, doing this thesis, as trying as it has been, has been a blessing in many ways and cathartic in a lot of ways for myself.
1: Right. That's great.
2: Yeah.
1: So when you talk about when you use the word authentic, now that has a special meaning in this context, doesn't it?
2: Well, it's interesting because when I had the text, so this stems directly from a specific text from St. Gregory Palamas. It's his, there's various different translations of the title, but basically it's his letter to Nun Xenia.
1: Okay.
2: And in that, it's a very practical letter. It's a letter of instruction from one monastic to another.
1: Okay.
2: I mean, but what he says in there is not entirely like you know, simply just doesn't write it off as, oh, those are just for monastics. It's, you know, it deals with anthropology.
1: Right.
2: Very, very, very much so. And there's a passage in there where he actually starts with authentic death first and then goes into authentic life. And this is the translation, you know, this is by Palmer and Sherard and Bishop Calesos Ware, all of blessed memory.
1: Mm-hmm.
2: And so that was my context of it. And then when I came here, Father Demetrius Harper, my advisor, it's like, well,

0: authority. So there's various connotations with that. And mm-hmm. it's curious that they chose authentic for that. And it can mean the same thing. It just has more of a connotation of genuine. Anyway, so, I mean, nevertheless, though, I mean, it's all about the proper and true way of what life is. What is true life? What is proper life? What is proper living? What is proper being?
1: Right.
0: You know, in this way. And it just sums itself up very nicely, at least in our modern context or contemporary context of what authenticity is, since I think that's especially now highly challenged of what that can mean.
1: Mm-hmm. So with the idea of the person in the anthropology, orthodox anthropology, mm-hmm. You were mentioning the authentic life of the soul and then authentic death.
0: Mm-hmm.
1: How are those phrases being used in this context?
0: Well, it's how far deep do you want to go? But on the surface level, he puts it simply right there in that text. What is authentic death? Well, first off, you have to have the understanding, at least patristically speaking, that the soul, regardless of whether or not is pursuing Christ, pursuing the triune God, mm-hmm. The Holy Trinity, you know, in the Christian context or not, the soul, physically speaking, is immortal in the sense that it, when the body dies,
1: mm-hmm.
0: I mean, the soul for a time will be separated from it, but then the soul will remain being.
1: Right.
0: So, but for him, for St. Palamas, and in fact, many of the other fathers before him, that is not what true death is, but rather the real death is that existence, the separation of soul and body, and the soul still in existence, but being completely, totally, and utterly separated from God and his graces.
1: Mm.
0: Whereas the opposite being authentic life is union or unity of one's person, holistically speaking, in union with God.
1: Right, whether the body is alive or has already passed on, as long as the soul is still in communion with God.
0: Right, well, I mean, because of the fall, you know, mm-hmm. we have a corruption introduced into the world.
1: Mm-hmm.
0: And so naturally, of course, eventually all of us will die,
1: mm-hmm.
0: That physical death. But at least for Palamas and for the other fathers, what's more important is where is your true life? As he says, mm-hmm. even in that same text, it's nothing's worse than just living in mere existence.
1: Mm.
0: So saying, you know, so you could be dead in the soul while you're still physically living, your heart's beating.
1: Good point.
0: But you're just biologically living,
1: mm-hmm.
0: and that's it. That's all there is. So you're not living, in quotes, according to what Palamas and the fathers would think it is, which
1: mm-hmm.
0: is, you know, in God, becoming like God, pursuing Christ, et cetera, as opposed to this authentic death, which is still, you could be living, but you're like a zombie in a way, a spiritual zombie.
1: Right.
0: So if we could put it so bluntly.
1: Right. That's, all those are such great distinctions that are so important. I mean, it makes sense when you say it, but it's something that not everyone may have thought about in exactly that way before.
0: Mm-hmm.
1: So what would you say are some of the key points that stand out that you'd like to emphasize in your thesis?
0: Hmm. Well, I think to answer that question, I have to start with the initial vision for it. And so it's in its current iteration, the approach or the method in academia would be called historical theology.
1: Mm-hmm.
0: That is the method where you take pre-existing scholarly research that's already been in existence and perhaps have had landmarks or touchstone marks throughout a particular topic, in this case, Palamite anthropology.
1: Mm-hmm.
0: And it's a surveying, an examination, a synthesis of those texts. Like so-and-so says this, so-and-so thinks this, but then, but with the primary texts at sort of the center. And so it's kind of that synthesis. As opposed to systematic theology, which eventually I would like to do, but it takes considerable more time
1: mm-hmm.
0: and effort, so God willing. And so my hope, or the way I organized it then, was to have a thorough understanding of Well, it's the

0: ancient patristic understanding of what man is, which is comprised, generally speaking, in three parts, mm-hmm. or three aspects. First, you have the Pauline distinction, what St. Paul writes in his epistles. It's, well, you have body and soul.
1: Mm-hmm.
0: But later on in patristic writings, there is what's called the nous. However, mm-hmm. for my thesis, it's such a loaded term. It's still not ideal. But in English, it would be nous, but I translate it as intellect.
1: Okay.
0: But again, that's not ideal either. It's just such a strange term for English, the English language, because we don't really have anything equivalent to it exactly.
1: Right.
0: So anyway, so it's so it comprises of three chapters, about 20 pages in length each. So the first chapter, it goes from the intellect or the nous, which can be considered as the highest aspect, if you can think of it like that.
1: Mm-hmm.
0: And then the second chapter is on the soul, generally.
1: Right.
0: And then the third is on the body.
1: Okay.
0: But, I mean, these breakdowns are superficial. I mean, they're just for pedagogical understanding and instruction.
1: Okay.
0: Because really what it is the Polemos and actually many other fathers before him, man is mankind, humankind, the human being is an integral whole. It's one, it's one entity, right? Comprised of these things, but so like a deified man or a man that has impassibility has reached dispassion in the sense, if God allows it, mm-hmm. By God's grace and because of Christ, then he himself is quote unquote the spitting image of what man is supposed to be, which is this unified whole where everything works in its proper order.
1: Right.
0: That reflects sort of the proper order of what the cosmos would be in the pre-fallen era. So
1: it's amazing to think about.
0: Mm-hmm.
1: And so these three aspects of the human person mm-hmm. that are separated out in order to understand them, but not separated in reality. In reality, they're all...
0: Right. Yeah, but for our instruction, mm-hmm. Even St. Cyril of Alexandria talks about this with regards to the Christological controversy at his time, you know, that it should be understood as a whole.
1: Mm-hmm.
0: But that we have to break it down for our understanding, for our edification.
1: Right, right.
0: But to know that what is the goal, you know, mm-hmm. and that is ultimately... the authentic man, the authentic life, which is union with God, union with Christ, and the restoration of one's being totally mm-hmm. from the illnesses, both physical and spiritual.
1: Do you also go into how, I guess, the prescription, as it were, mm-hmm. for how to live this authentic life?
0: Yes, and this actually touches on the distinction of methodology earlier. So the goal. My grand vision, which will take considerable more time, would be to go more in depth about this particular topic, but more in sort of our modern idiom.
1: Mm-hmm.
0: So for now, I've contented myself to address with what St. Polemos says in his own words and what other scholars from the past century have elucidated from that.
1: Okay.
0: Yeah. So to answer your question, yes, but... not to the fullest extent that I would like it to be.
1: Excellent. So there's more to think about and consider.
0: Yeah, God willing.
1: As you were working on this, was there anything that surprised you, like any new insights, even though it had been a topic that you'd been thinking about for some time?
0: Yes, quite a few. And this is the challenge, is how to put it all in words and in a succinct way, an understandable way. Well, I think the biggest one for me... Well, I'll just give one example, although there are more others. Well, I would say it was his, what I guess could be termed his, for example, his epistemological view on the soul, which mm-hmm. everybody hears, and it's important because it's definitely part of the pedagogy of applying to ethical life, the tripartite soul,
1: mm-hmm.
0: Right? Which, you know, you have the three aspects or the three powers or the three faculties, depending on how you translate that word.
1: Right.
0: Which, you know, kind of goes in some order as, you know, the contemplative or the intelligence faculty, and then you have the appetitive or the desirous faculty, and then you have the incensive or the insensive, depending on who you talk to, faculty.
1: Mm-hmm.
0: But There's another way he goes about the soul that I found very edifying, and that is this epistemological approach, which I think is adopted from Aristotle and Nature, but Christianized.
1: Right.
0: The five powers of the soul, the five faculties of the soul. And granted, you know, that these are just more general terms. I mean, the soul has many facets.
1: Sure.
0: And even St. Paul Amos himself, I mean, he was not systematically approaching any of this. This was all either in defense for the faith against a particular heresy,
1: right,
0: therefore emphasizing certain points and highlights, certain aspects. Or it's pastoral, where in his homilies, for example, you know, gives beautiful descriptions, but it's for the sake of the homily and for the people that he's preaching to. But you're like, wait, give me what's more, you know, like give me more. Anyway, so it's in one of these homilies actually, primarily. And so the five powers of the soul and to see it in this way, at least for me, was very insightful and very helpful to make myself aware of my own spiritual life. And it goes something like this. So starting from the ground up, if I can say such a thing, the soul of man, the first power is sense perception.
1: Okay.
0: So it's the physical senses. So my touch, taste, hear, see, you know, these things. And what is that doing? But it's processing information in my surroundings in the created world, right?
1: Right.
0: The sensible reality. But from that, if we can think of it kind of in 21st century terms, almost like a computer, if I may dare say so.
1: Sure.
0: It's you're interfacing with that, with this information, the sensible information with other people, with animals, et cetera. And it's interesting, St. Gregory terms it irrational. This is an irrational power.
1: Mm.
0: Irrational meaning, and I think that the Greek is more telling. It's alogos, so it's the word logos, but with the a, so alogos, irrational.
1: Right.
0: It's often attributed to horses in modern Greek now, that word. But
1: interesting.
0: It's a rational nature. But then from that it's processed through what's called the fantastikon, which is imagination.
1: Right,
0: so it's considered a power. And so there's this whole thing, imagination, I'll just keep it general, but basically, it's the imagination takes these bits and pieces from this information of the senses and kind of it interprets the information in a certain way.
1: Interesting.
0: And it's still irrational, so it's still alogos.
1: Mm.
0: And then from there, it deviates two things, but it's one power. It's called opinions. So doxa is what the word is for there. And so there's two forms of opinions that can be formulated depending on one thing, which we'll get to in a minute. But one aspect of opinion that is gathered from this imagination is irrational in nature. And then the other one is rational in nature.
1: Mm.
0: So set that aside for a second. The next power is the reasoning faculty, the reasoning power. So our ability to cogitate, to deliberate, you know. And the word primarily there is dhyania, is the Greek word.
1: Okay.
0: And that's kind of important. But dhyania is more, well, in this case, it's both active and passive in nature, but mostly active. But what it does is it interfaces with the imagination. So you have like the imagination and dhyania working together. So this processed information of the senses comes through the imagination and from the imagination to the reasoning power. And so then it's the dhyana's job to discern or to deliberate the information, to make sense of it.
1: Okay.
0: And then to take action on it in some form or fashion, whether that's in a thought, whether that's in a word or in a deed.
1: Right.
0: It could be several things. But what's important about the dhyania is, and this is where it gets kind of hazy, and Paul Amos does not distinguish here, is that the dhyania is informed according to reason. So there's a difference there. So reason, which is logos.
1: Mm-hmm.
0: So so each of us has a logos, which is the image, the potential for us to be actualized in the likeness of Christ and of God.
1: Mm.
0: You know, and this is where deification comes from. But to describe it in this way, it's like you can see kind of like the interacting parts in a sense. again, not to get caught off in the system of it so much, but for the sake of bettering ourselves in this way.
1: Mm-hmm.
0: And so this logos that we all have is our rational aspect.
1: Mm-hmm.
0: And it's something that we and the angels only have from the rest of creation.
1: Interesting.
0: Yeah. And so from that, that's where the image of God is. Like, let us make, like as in Genesis, what God says, let us make man in our image and likeness.
1: Right.
0: Right. So there's logos, but it gradually, as one becomes more aware of things in terms of like epiphany or revelation, the more rational he becomes, the more of his little logos becomes more like Christ's logos, you know?
1: Interesting.
0: And which informs the dhyana, and then it kind of expels out everything else and how you live your life or how you approach things in your thinking. Your
1: discernment
0: and everything else, yeah.
1: Interesting.
0: So it's a fascinating process. But anyway, so I learned quite a bit just from that aspect of it.
1: Right. I can imagine. And so then you have synthesized all these historical sources on this topic and kind of put so many of them together. And then something that, from what you were saying, that I was thinking about is you were saying these things mm-hmm. apply to things that we're dealing with in the modern world as well, which right. is so interesting because these principles, as long as they're true,
0: mm-hmm.
1: can be applied to any time period, any situation. They're always true, but depending on the situation that they're asked to step in, help, analyze, interpret,
0: mm-hmm.
1: it'll enlighten the people in the situation, depending on what situation they're in. I'm not sure that sure. made sense.
0: No. I understand what you're getting at, though. I understand. Well, in a way, it is universal because you're dealing with the human being, right?
1: Right.
0: And that never changes. I mean, we're all the same, whether
1: right.
0: from pre-New Testament times to now.
1: Mm-hmm.
0: I mean, we're dealing with that same framework. I mean, because that's what we are. We're all human beings.
1: Right.
0: And so what this touches on is sort of how we tick a little bit, you know, so to speak.
1: Right, right.
0: And that understanding. So yeah, so in that way, these principles or these understandings are universal and can be applied at any time, sure. And I guess the challenge, though, is great. So you understand at least how maybe that works or how the system works, but how do you apply it? You know,
1: right.
0: or how do you understand, you know? So that's always the challenge, especially in new, what do you call it? I don't want to quite call it heresies, but, you know, this difficulties in our day and age,
1: mm-hmm.
0: you know, of that challenge our faith in this way, you know, or challenge
1: right.
0: the truth of man or of woman, you know, or of human being. So I think that's important and to ground ourselves, not just in patristics for patristics' sake, but because these writings, these men and women all have a revelation of truth with a capital T, which is Christ, right? And is, again, it's something that always goes back and always has to be grounded in that is Christology, Christ incarnate,
1: right.
0: and the four basic principal truths in the Book of Acts, you know, which is the foundation of our church is, you know, Christ crucified, Christ resurrected. The preaching of repentance and the forgiveness and remission of sins.
1: Right.
0: Right. And everything flourishes out from that.
1: Mm-hmm.
0: But it's important too, because, you know, again, the patristic corpus have added substantially a number of details regarding around those principles. And it's grounded in that. And that's what the important thing
1: right.
0: is. It's grounded in Christ. And there's that common saying about, you know, a good understanding of Christology, a good understanding of spiritual life.
2: Orthodox Christianity for today's world. 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

In every culture and every age, people make and tell stories. Stories invite us to work out our deepest human concerns, love and beauty, loss and tragedy, our relationship to the world, and our purpose in life. Stories don't just give us meaning, they're the medium of meaning itself. Your life has a story. Your family has a story, your culture has a story. Everything has, or is, a story. But what exactly are stories, and how do we recover their magic in a world of increasing corporatization and commodification of storytelling? I'm Dr. Zach Porcu. Welcome to The Roots of Everything. This is episode one of our series on storytelling. What are we doing? We are here and we're going to take six episodes for you to try to understand stories, not just as a medium of entertainment, but as the deep philosophical and yes, religious reasons that storytelling is how we live and experience reality. And we're going to talk about what exactly that means right now, today. And then we have all sorts of interesting subtopics to get into over the next 6 weeks. I'm really, really excited for this series. And I know many of you have been asking for it. So let's get straight into it. What are stories and why are they so important to us? It's not because they're entertaining. It's not because stories are entertainment. That's the language we use. We talk about entertainment. We talk about consuming entertainment at a deep level. That is not really what stories are, and that's not really why we like them. And it's not merely that we like them. It's not like we like a flavor of ice cream. It's that they are a medium that we, through which and in which we understand reality. So let's clarify a little bit of this. It's not that we live in a world, like a physical world full of objects, and then we tell stories about that world to give that world meaning. That is probably the default way that many people, maybe everybody in this culture, thinks about it. Because we're relativists, whatever we say, we're trained in this kind of relativism. Well, this thing has a story for me, but you have a different story. And that's just kind of how we think about it. We think we impose these stories on objects or on a world that is inherently without a story. That is not how ancient people thought about the world. That is not how people in pretty much every culture before materialist, post-Enlightenment European man thought about the culture, thought about any culture. So ancient people lived in a world of stories. That's why for them, all of their histories are mythic histories. So when you think about what are all these stories, the founding of Rome or the Olympians or the Norse myths, all of these people groups, all these ancient people groups, the ancient Japanese, they have a story about the world, their history, that includes all of what we would call a normal historical account of kings and eras and whatever. But if you follow it back, it always goes back to and starts with something mythic, something with gods, something with morality and meaning and good and evil and spiritual creatures. And the Bible is this way too. That's kind of why the Bible is so baffling to modern people, is because a lot of it is what we would expect from history, meaning names and dates and quote-unquote scientific way of viewing the world. But Genesis, especially Genesis' first few chapters, is full of all this, what I can only call mythic history. Now, myth doesn't mean that it's fake, like in the sense of Mythbusters. We say, oh, that's a myth. We mean that that's not real. That's not really what myth means. That's a pop way that we use it. But mythic and what mythic means is a type of genre. It's a type of storytelling. And Genesis, especially Genesis 1 and 2, are told in the mythic genre, where they use symbols and imagery and story forms
to convey truths within the forms themselves. That's something we're going to talk more about next week on episode two. Episode two is called Beauty is Truth, and we're going to talk about how the forms of things themselves can have meaning in them, but we'll get to that. So all these ancient texts, excuse me, they use mythic history, they use mythic imagery, and there's not a distinction for them between the mythic history and what we would call the factual history. It's all part of the mythic history because everything for them had meaning because everything was a story. Now, the problem is we're modern people, and modern man says, well, those mythic stories that ancient people told themselves, they were just kind of made up. You know, what we now know because of science is that reality has no inherent meaning. It's just this kind of collection of objects. There's a chair, there's a desk, there's a mountain, there's a galaxy. They're all just objects. And these things obey laws, and they have certain properties. And it's just kind of neutral. It's just a collection of objects that follow certain mechanical laws. Laws of physics, law of gravity, whatever. And stories, on this view, are things that we impose on this world of objects. There's a tree here, and there's another tree there. That's all it is. And you might have a story about those two things, and I might have a different story about those two things, but really they don't have any inherent story in them. They're just things, and we make up our own stories about it. Now, the problem with this is that this is also a story in interpretation. We have our own narrative about it. You guys all know this narrative. The narrative is, once upon a time, ancient man was primitive and ignorant and didn't know how things work. He looked up in the sky and saw lightning and thought, well, I don't know how lightning works, so it must be that there's a being up there throwing the lightning. And so he invented this idea of Zeus or Thor or whoever. And then over time, those stories got more sophisticated and that became religion and everybody believed it. But really, it started with this ignorance and the lack of scientific understanding. And then over time, as man learned more and tested things and learned to do experiments and collected knowledge, that we became enlightened and we had a renaissance and we knew how things actually worked. And we stopped believing in the gods and we started believing in science and reason. And then we got rid of all the kings and the bishops and we made a society of individuals and we're on our way for more peace and prosperity and we're progressing towards a future that's fueled by enlightenment, values of rationality and technology is gonna usher in this utopian era, blah, blah, blah. That's a story. That's a narrative about history. It has a once upon a time. It has a cause for evil, an explanation for evil, which on the scientific worldview is ignorance. And it has heroes and villains in that story. It has a whole mythic narrative because a mythic narrative is a narrative with moral content, with meaning. And so my question, of course, is, well, why should we privilege that particular narrative over any other narrative? And people will say, well, it's because it's true, and science and the progression of science proves that. And that's not actually true. That's a logical fallacy, which we're going to explore when we do the Myth of Science series, which is coming next. You guys voted on this on Substack. The Myth of Science is coming next because I want to do this first because I want to get you used to thinking in terms of mythic narratives and storytelling. And historiography, that's what historiography is basically, is a story about history. How do you find meaning in the events of history? What's the narrative? Well, the scientific revolution and scientific progress has a mythic narrative. We're going to spend a whole 6 episodes talking about it on the next series. But for now, just put a pin in that and remember that too is a narrative. And the point of me saying that is because you have to appreciate, this is the main thing I want you to appreciate for episode one of this storytelling series, is everything is a narrative. Everything is a story. There really is no such thing as a neutral, quote unquote, unbiased, objective, whatever way you want to put it as a modern person. There is no neutral way of looking at objects in the universe. Everything is interpretive. The
philosophical way to say this is that there is no such thing as perception that is not interpretation. All perception is interpretive. It's just how reality works. Let me give you an example. If I asked you, how was your day? And you said, well, at 6:01, my alarm went off. At 6:02, I got out of bed and snoozed my alarm. And at 6:15, I finally got out of bed with my alarm ringing again. At 6:16, I took a really deep breath and sighed. At 6:17, I went to the bathroom. It's like, that's not what I'm asking you. That would be a weird way to answer that question. I'm not asking you for the time stamps of your day and every single event that happened there. What I'm asking you is, how was your day? And you're going to say something like, I had a good day today, or it was all right, or no, my day was terrible. What are you doing when you say that? You're making a value judgment about the content of the things that happened. You are, in other words, offering me an interpretation of the events of your day. Is that biased? No, because everything is interpretation. Every single thing, even quote unquote objective ways of looking at the world. Go back to this timestamps example. When you say at 6:01, I woke up, at 6:02, I snoozed my alarm, even if you try to give me the most bare bones, accurate, scientific description of every single thing that happened to you from the moment you woke up until, let's just even say, 1 hour afterward, you're actually still in the position of interpreting. Why? Because almost an infinite number of things happen between when you woke up, let's say at 6, and then 7. And you're deciding which ones to include. You're not telling me every breath you took, and you're not telling me every single thing you saw whenever you looked in any direction in your room. To get more to the point, you're not telling me the position of every single molecule in the universe at every timestamp. And then at every second, what if you just tell me minute by minute? Well, you're choosing which events in that minute to leave out. There are many seconds in each minute, and there are many milliseconds in each second. And so it's like there's just too much data to objectively report what's going on in reality at any given time. At this exact millisecond, there's basically an infinite amount of data that you could tell me. You could tell me the position of all the molecules in the universe. I mean, even if you could, obviously you can't. But you see what I mean? It's like, even when you're trying to be objective and scientific, you're still deciding what data is relevant to include in a report, whatever that report is, whether it's a lab report on an experiment, or whether it's the report, the sort of informal report that I'm asking you when I say, how was your day? You have to decide what data is included or not included in any of these scenarios. And the decision about which data to include is based on something, some interpretive lens that you're bringing to the table about what's important. That's called interpretation. Now, this doesn't make things subjective, because the scientific view that we have, and if you guys read my book, Journey to Reality, you know that this whole objective-subjective thing is what we call in philosophy a false dichotomy. It's a decision between two choices. Say, choose A or B. Is it objective or is it subjective? It's a false dichotomy because those are not the only choices. People who hear, oh, well, things, it's impossible for things to be objective. And I think you can prove that pretty easily. I just gave two examples. There's a million examples you can give. And so people will hear that and go, oh, well, I guess there is no such thing as objectivity. Everything's just subjective. And this is wrong for another reason, because it assumes, well, I don't want to get too much into it, because I did a whole series of this, if you guys listen to my epistemology series, about the difference between objective and subjective and how those two things really are not your only options. And to think in those terms is kind of a bias that we have as modern people. If you haven't listened to that series, it's called Epistemology. We did it a while back. You can find it. It's quite good, if I do say so, in that it gets straight to the point about this in a clear way. Because you might hear epistemology and think, that sounds complicated.
All that means is the study of how we know things. That's the philosophical field of the study of how you know, the study of knowledge. And that can be a little complicated, it sounds like, but it's not really. I broke it down very clearly and simply on there. Those of you who listen to this know that. So if you want to know more about why objective and subjective are not really your only options, I recommend that series. Or if you read the book, you know that too. What's the answer? I'll just cut to the chase. It's that things are not really objective or subjective. They are participatory. Participatory, things that you participate in. And you know this, the example I always give is, you know things about your spouse or your kids or your job that you only know from the inside, not from the outside. You can't just read a list of facts and know what your wife, you can't know who your wife is by just reading some kind of comprehensive list of facts about her. You know her by being in the relationship with her. Everything is actually like this. Everything is participatory. That's neither objective, because you're involved, nor subjective, because it's not matter of personal opinion. Anyone who is friends with my wife or my brother or my dad will know things about them that are not matters of opinion. They're not subjective. Those are real things about them. But you can't really know that until you get to know that person. All of life is like that. Everything is this way. And that's why we talk about wisdom and life experience and maturity, because those are things that you can't learn just from pure information. When we're talking about wisdom or maturity, they're things that are part of your formation. They're who you are. They require time, meaning you have to be a participant in what? In life itself. Older people know things. You just kind of get things that younger people don't get because you have gone through it. Anyone who's gone through, you know, military training or worked as a waiter or a waitress in a restaurant, that's a whole universe by itself, or been in the publishing industry or been on a sports team or been married or had kids or lived through a war. I mean, there's just name anything. And there's just content about that, moral and spiritual content and human content that you can't get by just reading about it or by just reading, especially some info dump like a Wikipedia page. Someone in chat is saying, I think if you just see objectivity and subjectivity in terms of a relative relationship between human consciousness and the rest of reality, in which case you would say it's not a mere eighth or way. I'm not sure what that last word is. Either way, I think is what you mean. It's not merely one or the other. I think that's what you're saying. And that's true. It's not merely one or the other. There are things that you can be objective about, meaning I just want the facts and you don't want to take a side in a situation. That's what bias really means. Bias doesn't mean not having an opinion on it, by the way. Or bias means not having an opinion on it. That doesn't mean seeing things in some sort of magical perspective. Philosophers who criticize this call this the perspective from nowhere, the view from nowhere. That's what objectivity gets criticized as, because it's true. It is a view from nowhere, because all perspective is from the perspective of someone. It's just inescapable. But that doesn't mean you can't know anything. And so when older cultures prize wisdom and they prize the perspective of the elderly or experts or whatever, it's because those people are formed by whatever it is, by life experience, by training, and so forth. Where do silly stories like Dr. Seuss fall into this meaning? That's a great question. The silly stories, it depends. This is more questions from chat. Silly stories depend, because silly stories usually have some kind of kernel of truth in them that is maybe told in a way that's more accessible to younger audience or a less serious audience. Silly stories can also just contain simple things, because children's books are not necessarily childish. And in fact, we are going to read two kids' books on episode 3. I'm just going to read them to you, and we're going to talk about them. We're going to read Where the Wild Things Are and Bringing the Rain to Kapiti Plain, which are two of my favorite
stories from childhood, and they actually contain a whole universe of meaning in them, each of them. They're incredible moral points without being allegories, just in the form of the story itself. So, and some other things. But Dr. Seuss, not always, but often there's something going on there at a deeper level. But even when it's not, there's a whimsy to it, to a lot of these stories. And whimsy and mirth are sort of unexplainable good things that you participate in. Why do kids laugh before they know how to talk? Because there's kind of a mirth in the universe. There's a whimsy to it. Things happen and a one-year-old just starts laughing. It's funny. You do something, you're like, bleh, and then the one-year-old goes, ah. And it's like, the one-year-old can't talk. He can't articulate himself, but he can laugh at a goofy face. Because there's some kind of sublinguistical quality to the universe that we know through participation, that we interact with. You can smirk and wink at people because there's a medium, there's a whole world of meaning, and stories are the medium by which we kind of capture that meaning, even simple stories like kid stories. All right, so are we good on the objective-subjective thing? Let me see here. Do we cover all these things? The participatory bit I want to make sure you guys have, because that's the part that storytelling, that you have to have kind of as this prerequisite for understanding storytelling. Because when I tell you a story, and we're going to get into more of this in episode 2 and 3. When I tell you a story, you bring up kids' books. A lot of those stories don't have explicit morals to them. They're worse when they do. When I tell you a story, there's something about the story. There's something about the form of the story that is implicit. It's something you live in, something you participate in, especially these rhyming stories. There's a beat to them. And you get that beat and that rhythm of the story into you, and it kind of reflects the beat and the rhythm of reality itself, if reality is really like a story. All right, so I think let's stop there. Nobody in chat is objecting to anything. After the whole series on Spangler, when we had all of this, many, many objections people raised, and they were good ones, and I'm glad that you guys did. So I wanted to go to a story, a series on storytelling that was a little lighter, and that maybe retreads a little bit, but we're gonna take this in a really interesting direction. I'm very excited to read you Where the Wild Things Are, because there's a read of it that I haven't heard from people that I want to offer you guys and see what you think. But let's go to break. And when we come back, we're going to talk about what stories do for us specifically. And then we're going to get to the bottom of a distinction between two things that you may not think are different, which is truth and fact. Think about that, and I'll see you when we come back.

0: How do you explain the sacraments? It's easy to say they're mysteries that we have to take on faith or on the authority of tradition, but that is not how the early Christians understood them. To them, and to all ancient people, the idea that physical objects had spiritual power was very intuitive, whereas modern people tend to find this difficult, bizarre, or even unchristian. This is because we live in an era shaped by secularism, a way of viewing the world that's incompatible with sacramental thinking. Because secular ideas are at the heart of our culture, modern people tend to think in secular ways without realizing it, even the most well-meaning of us. How then do we live in, but not be of, a secular culture? We need to understand the enchanted, sacramental way that the early Christians viewed the world, but we also need to understand secularism. What is it really? Where did it come from? And how does it influence how we think about religion? Journey to Reality, Sacramental Life in a Secular Age, breaks down these important issues in accessible, non-academic language and is an ideal introduction for young readers, catechumens, and seekers, as well as for any Orthodox Christians who want to deepen their understanding of the sacraments.
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0: Do you enjoy the roots of everything? 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Only 4 of them are on YouTube and Spotify and Ancient Faith and all that. The other 2, episodes 5 and 6 of every series, are on our Substack page. So if you go there, zacharyporcu.substack.com, there's 2 more episodes. It's 33% more roots of everything that's there that maybe you haven't listened to. And episodes 5 and 6 are usually the kind of meaty, conclusive episodes that get into the therefore and what do we do sort of thing, which everyone's always asking me about. So also on Substack, I should mention, I'm really excited for this storytelling series because I've been holding this in the entire time we've been going through Spangler, because I lined up interviews with Jonathan Pageau, Deacon Seraphim Roland, and Nicholas Kotar that are going to be running for all 6 weeks that we do the storytelling series. So we do the episodes for the podcast on Monday, and then on Substack every Wednesday I do a weekly reflection. And some of you longtime listeners know that occasionally I will do a series of interviews in place of the weekly reflections that are tied to the theme of the current series. So we are, or rather, for the feminism series, for example, I did 6 weekly reflections that were interviews with Orthodox women on the internet. And we dug into all of these topics. We had Frederica Matthews Green on, and we had Jamie Hanshaw Dyer. There was all this great talk from women talking about the feminine and philosophy and the history of women and all this stuff. So we're going to get Pageau and Kotar and Roland's thoughts on all of these storytelling things. We're going to go deeper on all of these topics with them. I've paired each of their interviews with the episode of the week on Monday to theme them all together. So it's going to be like an all-star thing. And then, as just a little nod, I just finally got an email back from Malcolm Geit, who you guys may know as the author of this new Arthuriad that's come out. Galahad and the Grail was the first one. It's a new retelling of the Arthurian legend in verse. It's breathtaking. I can't even explain to you guys how good this text is. And so I emailed the author, Malcolm Guy, and I was like, please, we have to talk about this for the storytelling series. But he is so busy writing volume 3, which, glory to God, where everyone pray for him that he can finish all of these because they're so good, that he says he can't come on the show until December. So we're going to have him on, but just not right away. In the meantime, Kotar, Roland, Pageau will all be on Substack. Go there. If that wasn't enough to get you on there. We've already recorded some of these interviews. They're so good. I'm so excited. Anyway, all right, that's enough hyping. What do stories do? So they do several things that we don't think about, but I think we all know them intuitively, which is the first one is that they provide meaning. And so back to this example, if you can't just, the example where I say, hey, how was your day? You can't just provide facts. Nobody really just provides facts. You can care about facts in certain legal or scientific contexts where you're trying to arrive at a certain conclusion, who's guilty or innocent, or, you know, what happened when we ran the experiment. You know, facts are important for those things, but in the final analysis, they don't have any intrinsic meaning to them in a certain sense. If you're just worried about the factual, what really matters, in other words, when facts mean something, is when they have more moral framework to them. When you say something is good or bad, you're applying a moral framework around these facts. So facts occur and we have a take on them. We say, that was bad. My day was great. This election was awful. I mean, what are we saying when we're saying those things? We're saying that there is a moral universe that exists. So actually having a take implies a sort of objective morality. Have you ever thought about that? There's a moral universe that you're assuming when you make these interpretive evaluations about things, from something as simple as I had a bad day today to this president is evil or this president is the savior or whatever it is, you know, whatever highly exaggerated political thing you want to say. All of those things are moral evaluations. So the primary thing that we're talking about when we have a story is a moral framework that allows you to evaluate the things that happen in the story. They give us that moral framework. A moral framework implies a story, and a story implies a moral framework. That's what meaning is. It's a story with moral framework. Then you can say, oh, this is such a beautiful thing that happened to me. Why? Because it's contextualized by your moral story. So I'll give you an example. You know, since I can remember, my dad has been telling me a very particular story, which is, because we're an Italian immigrant family, my dad would say, your great-grandfather, Romigio Porcu, he came across from Sicily, Sardinia, he's from one of those places, to America. Fourth grade education, never graduated from high school. He was an iron worker. But then he sailed across America and he came here and he established his family and he worked hard. And then your grandfather was born and he spoke Italian in the home and then he learned to speak English in school and he graduated from high school, unlike his father. And he was an early adopter to the technology of the time. He had a job called J Radio, where he installed radios in people's cars because that was new technology at the time. He was very handy, like his father, but with the technology, the new technology. And he worked very hard, and he got married, and he got his family out of the Italian ghetto in New York. My dad was born in Queens, but he grew up in Long Island because my grandfather graduated from high school, and they made it. They became middle class. They moved out of the ghetto. They moved to the suburban Long Island. They had a pool. They went farther than my great grandfather did. And then at some point they moved to California for health reasons because of my grandma had asthma, all this stuff. And then my dad not only graduated from high school, he went to college and he got a white collar job. He was a teacher. And so he went farther than his father. And then I was born here and I went to graduate school. And my dad, you know, would always say to me, he's like, we keep moving up every generation. We're getting farther. We're making it. We're becoming established. You know, this is a very immigrant story, obviously very common for all kinds of immigrants in America in the 20th century. But I was always kind of framed by this story that, oh, there's these people who went before me and each one went farther than the last, and I'm supposed to go farther than my father, he was telling me this story obviously before I was in graduate school. And then my kids, supposed to be, well, obviously, what happens? How does the story continue? They go farther than me. And their kids go farther than them. And there's a whole moral framework there, do you see, about who I am, who my kids are, what we're aiming at, what's good and bad, et cetera, et cetera. It's orienting. It's framing. Someone in chat, in 10 generations, you'll own the Milky Way. Well, Italians will sell you anything, so be careful. So you see how this is a personal story for me, but it's also a family story, but it's also a cultural story, but it's also part of the American story, but it's also part of the, you know, history of the world story. It goes all the way up and all the way down. So I have a story, my life story, but that's contextualized by my family story, by my dad's story, because I'm part of my dad's story. And then my dad's story is part of my grandfather's story, and his story is part of my great-grandfather's story. All of that is the story of America, immigrants in the 20th century. The 20th century has a story for sure, many stories. And that's part of the whole New World thing with the North America in general has a story. And what? From Italy, from Europe. So that's part of the European story was coming to America and the European stories. And they have all their own stories. And this is part of the story of humankind. And it's part of the story of Christianity for sure. So I skipped a step there. The European story is part of the story of Christianity, which is part of the story of mankind, which is part of the story of Earth, which is part of, you see how it all kind of fractals out and then all the way back down. You guys know what a fractal is? This is important. Plenty of you listen to Jonathan Pezzo, I'm sure. A fractal is a pattern that is the same even if you shrink it down. Like it's a pattern made of identical patterns. So a good example, if you're Zelda fans, you know the Triforce. The Triforce is a triangle that's made of four triangles. Three triangles, and then the negative space between them makes another triangle. And you can keep layering triangles in that triangle shape where a triangle is made of another triangle made of another one, and it can keep getting infinitely smaller, infinitely bigger. That's basically what a fractal is. A fractal is this shape that has a pattern that keeps the same pattern no matter how big or how small it gets. So the human story is the same every generation, but it's embedded within the sort of fractal shape of all of these other stories. You could tell I've been hanging out with the symbolic world people. So, but it's true, right? You know this. And so that's why good storytelling at some level is always hitting on the sort of human story, or the Christian story, or the coming of age story, or the boy meets girl story. I mean, there's a reason, we're going to talk about more of these in two episodes. There's a reason that these stories are eternal and always retold, because they are our human stories. Every love story is sort of an instantiation of this archetypal pattern of the love story. Every coming of age story is a instantiation or a manifestation of the story of human life. We all have to come of age. That's a human story. We all have to get old and die. We all have to see the next generation move forward. We all have to be born. We all have to do all of these things that humans do, and they're all part of our human story. And as you're going to see, they're all embedded in the Christian story, and we're going to talk about that in a few episodes as well. And so it's not just that these stories give us meaning. Again, they're the medium of meaning. This is how meaning is itself communicated through stories that have a moral framework. A moral framework implies a story implies a moral framework. That's why stories as mere entertainment, they just get forgotten. People watch something and they're like, you're like, oh, what did you think? And they're like, it was entertaining. You think, okay, well, you're gonna forget it. You know, I'm gonna pick on my sister-in-law here. She was really pushing me to watch this one anime. She's like, you gotta watch this. It's so good. You personally, I know you are gonna love this show. I was like, all right, fine. So I watched the first season. You know, a while later, granted. And then I text her, I'm like, all right, so I watched it. What did you think I would like about it? Let's talk about it. And she goes, oh, I don't remember. Because she kind of goes through a lot of shows and you forget stuff. So when you're just consuming, when you're just trying to be entertained, then, and you just binge watch stuff, then it's easier to forget. And maybe if the show is does not hit on something archetypal, does not hit on an eternal theme, then is that going to move you? If you just have spectacle for spectacle's sake, it doesn't have any substance to it. It's just like eating sugar instead of something with protein or nutrients in it. But we're talking about a diet for the soul. So the stories give us meaning, but we also inhabit these cultural stories. You know, you have a story about yourself. If I say, well, tell me your life story. That story is going to always be embedded in some other set of stories, probably many. We have a cultural story, depending on what subculture in this giant country you're part of. We have national identity to various degrees, whether we want to or not, because there's a story for our country. And then we have all these pop cultural stories that we tell. We're going to talk about pop culture on episode 4 and the return to folk culture out of pop culture. But, you know, stories like the superhero or the romance story, or, you know, like all of the goofy romance novels that are marketed at women, by women, for women, they're all the same story. But we keep telling them, and women keep buying them and reading them because there's something eternal to them. There's meaning. It frames how you think about the world. And when something happens to you, especially when you have kids and something happens to them, you tell them a story a lot of the time as the explanation. Not when they're really young. Obviously, you have to tell them these are the rules and so forth. But, you know, how does the world work? Well, the answer is not a math equation or a set of laws of physics. It's a story about how the

important shift in my mind. Thank you for doing it. I'm thrilled for this new series. Glory to God. Yeah, it was hard. I mean, you guys didn't have to read all of that like I did. I almost died reading it as fast as I did. So I was suffering too, but I think it was worth it. Not all women read crappy romance novels. No, of course not. But the book sales are just, they're hard to argue with. It's like, okay, well, something about these just sells and sells and sells. You know, the advice when I was doing some classes in creative writing, and I thought I was going to get a bachelor's in creative writing a long time ago. The advice I was given was, if you want to actually make money being an author, you need to write romance novels. And if you're a man, you need to write them under a female pen name. People don't realize this. Like, it's so lucrative to write infinity crappy romance novels. So that's something that has to be explained somehow. So let's talk about this weird thing that Tolkien says. You guys like Tolkien. Tolkien made this kind of odd claim that storytelling is in some sense a divine act and part of our divine calling. Isn't that interesting? So I said stories are what? They're the medium of meaning. They imply a moral framework. Everything we have and we are is a story. We tell stories. We are stories. We inhabit stories. You have to live in these stories. That's just, you tell yourself stories all the time. You have to live in a story. You can't understand the world without telling yourself a story, even if it's a quote-unquote scientific story. They're all stories. Everything is a story. But then Tolkien goes further, and he says, storytelling is in some sense a divine act. It's part of what we do as being made in the image of God. And a lot of ink has been spilled in this, and everyone's talked about it, so I won't belabor it too much. But what is Tolkien talking about? Well, part of it is that making stories is a divine act because reality is itself a story and it's full of meaning and it contains a moral reality that's just as real and literal as the physical one. And so when God makes the world, God's a maker, but he's also like a myth maker. He's a story maker. He makes our story and then we make our story. And so Tolkien says the following: fantasy remains a human right. We make in our measure and in our derivative mode because we are made. And not only made, but made in the image and likeness of a maker. So God is a maker and we make. And to make fantasy, to make stories, to make worlds, not merely interpretations of the physical world, but to make new stories. For Tolkien, this is a way that we actually participate in some, well, you might say, I don't know how you want to phrase this, if you're Orthodox, you could say creative energies or whatever, but we participate in the work of God to some extent when we make and tell stories, because God is a myth maker and a music maker and all of that. And so Tolkien doesn't say this exactly, but what I would say is, what I would like to emphasize to you guys is that makes more sense if you don't think about stories as escapist, consumerist nonsense. You know, like you just read romance stories and then you throw them away. You don't reread them because they're not great works of literature. You just consume them. But if reality itself is a story, and that's primarily what it is a story, then it makes more sense why us making stories would be something like a divine act, a co-creative act, or a sub-creative act is what Tolkien calls it. Because I want you guys to get away from thinking about the world as though it's a machine. We have this so embedded in us. There's a universe full of objects. Those objects have properties. They have weights. They have distances. They have speeds. They have mass. And they follow these laws of physics. And then we impose stories on them. You have to appreciate that that is a story. That is also an interpretive story. And you know this because not every culture sees it that way. That's a very modern story that a very particular culture has told itself. And most cultures in human history did not tell that story. They told another story about the Olympians or
the sun goddess.

Amaterasu, or Romulus and Remus, pick your story, or Moses and the tablets, or Abraham and God. So everything is a story, and the scientific story is such a part of your thinking that you probably have a hard time thinking about the universe as anything other than that. But the example I gave at a conference was, what do you mean? Somebody was talking about this, and I said, during Q&A, and I said, what do you mean the laws of physics? They're laws? Where did they come from? Did Moses give you the law of gravity? And you're just, what does it mean when we say law of physics? We're implying an interpretation of the universe as a clock, a mechanical clock. That's where a lot of this started in the high Middle Ages. And then people said, well, the universe is a machine. The deists were all saying that the universe is a clock. And now the computer scientists are all saying that the universe is a simulation. It's just the same theory. It's the same story, because it's an interpretive lens. Why should it be that way? Here's a good question. I'm seeding a lot of the questions that we're going to answer in the science series after this. You think that the universe, because you're told this particular story, has a bunch of laws and causes. You know, the law of gravity causes things to fall, or the mass of above bodies. Bodies have a mass, and there's attraction, and that's where gravity comes from. So, in other words, you have this idea that there's all the individual causes to the universe. And an ancient question would simply be, like an ancient Christian might say, well, what if there's only one cause for everything? It's just God. God literally causes every single thing. Not in the sense that he's masterminding and, you know, moving all the pieces around the chessboard, but that the sort of causal power that things move at all, that there's gravity, that there's inertia, that there's light, like all of that is just at every second, every single thing has its causal power coming from God. That's another way of looking at it. And it's in a certain sense just as arbitrary as the idea that the law of gravity does something. You see, that's a construct too. And a good scientist will tell you that the law of gravity is a construct. That's not, we don't really mean it's a law, but we use this language, and this language comes out of a post-scholastic culture that's thinking about the world mechanistically. So the point is, even the scientific revolution is immersed in a language that speaks to a particular way of viewing the world, a particular story. So let's get to this. Let's get to this truth-fact distinction that I promised you. This is important because it may encapsulate some of this abstract bit here. So let's say something happened to me, and I'm talking to somebody, and some hilarious thing happens. And the thing that happened to me with me and my friend is such a funny story. And I want to tell you. So I go to you and I say, oh my gosh, you'll never believe what happened. This is so funny. So my buddy and I were walking to church, and then this. And I tell you this story. Now, here's my question for you. Let's say I change what me and my friend said. Like, in other words, we said certain words, but I don't, when I retell the story, I don't say those words exactly. I don't quote us exactly the way that it happened. Why would I do this? Well, maybe I exaggerate some parts of it a little bit. Maybe I change the wording of what my friend said to make it sound better. When I do that, am I lying to you? Is it less true because I misquoted it on purpose? And you might say, well, yeah, literally just factually, you're not telling the story as it happened. You are exaggerating the story. Now it's becoming kind of fictional. Now it's going to, you know, the fourth time it's told, then it's going to be exaggerated. And that's where all these stupid tall tales come from. It's for people exaggerating stories, blah, blah. Now, does that happen? Yes. But here's the thing. This is maybe what will make all of this make sense to you. When I'm there with my friend, There's a certain timing to human interaction, exactly when somebody says it, how he says it with his tone of voice, the expression on his face, all of this unspoken context that can't be put into words. That's part of that experience. That's true about that experience. This is why people will say, oh, you just had to be there. Like, sometimes someone will tell a story and then nobody laughs. And the guy's like, well,
you kind of had to be there. It was really something that you had to be in that moment. Something about being there, the timing, the way it was presented, like it's just lost when you retell it because you weren't there. And that's valid because it's participatory. Life is participatory. You have to participate in it to really get it. And so that's why I might change the story slightly. Why? To capture what the core truth of the interaction was. In other words, I'm straying from the facts, the mere facts of what exactly was said, in order to get us closer to the deep participatory truth of what it meant. Not exactly what happened, because I can't capture all the meaning that way. But I'm trying to convey to you, I'm telling you a story. It has meaning. There's a moral framework. And so it's in my right as the storyteller, if I do it with fidelity to the truth, to change the story a little bit to make it more true, even though it might be technically less factual. But you see, the facts in this case are not what's true about the story exactly. Now, obviously, can you take this too far? Yes, of course. You can make up all kinds of things. I have a friend who in college, he just famously, he was a BSer. That's all I can say. He just famously BSed everything. He would just make up things out of whole cloth. And people would be like, are you telling the truth? And he'd be like, no. So, you know, and this is kind of a game he played. So obviously you can take that too far. I'm not giving you a carte blanche to make up stuff. But what I'm saying is, and I hope you're getting this, it's not about making up things. It's about how do you convey the truth of the matter to somebody. And what are we talking about? Truth is not identical with the list of facts. Truth is what? The moral take, the moral framework, the meaning. That's what the truth is. And facts alone do not tell you those things. Facts alone must be interpreted for there to be a moral take. A take with meaning, and especially for me to convey that to you, because you weren't there. You didn't get the timing. You don't even know this person, right? So my friend that I'm thinking about in this hypothetical, he has a certain way about him, a certain way of phrasing things. He has a certain set of vocabulary, like everybody. And I've known him for 25 years, and so I know that when he says this set of words, that may not be the most articulate way of saying it, but I know what he means. So when I retell that to you, I might change the words a little bit so that you know what he means too more easily without you actually having to have been there. So stories, therefore, can be non-factual to some degree, but they can remain true. They can be more true than just a set of the facts. So this is your main takeaway. I said this before, but this is the real main takeaway, that you're going to need as we go through this storytelling series. Look for this distinction between truth and fact. People get all bent out of shape about interpreting Genesis or Greco-Roman mythology or the mythic history of Japan or whatever, because when we look at those mythic stories, we think that's not factual. Now, we get all bent out of shape about it because we're modern people who have this kind of extreme bias towards facts and away from truth, actually. So have you thought about Genesis and the fact that the events of Genesis clearly don't happen in chronological order? There are things that just don't make sense about Genesis from a factual perspective. But that's okay. That's not the end of the world. In fact, it's better because the stories are told mythically with a moral framework. They're trying to tell you the deep moral truth of the universe. So sometimes people want to talk about Adam and Eve. And they say, well, do you really believe in a literal Adam and Eve? Do you think Eve was made out of Adam's rib? Like actually that's what happened. God put him to sleep, took his rib out and made Eve. And I say, I don't care. I don't care if it factually happened. Not because I'm ambivalent about it, but because I don't think that matters in a certain sense. Obviously, there's a lot more to say about that. I'm being a little reductive, but
Think about it like this. What does that story tell you? What's the truth of that story? The truth of that story is what Adam says to Eve. You are bone of my bone and flesh of my flesh. I will call you woman because you came out of man. And then Moses is editorializing and he gives the moral right there. He says, therefore, a man will leave his father and mother and be joined to his wife, and the two shall become one flesh. So Moses, who's writing Genesis, or Joshua, who he's dictating it to, or whoever, is giving you the moral content right there. The Adam and Eve story is this profound truth about the nature of men and women. Now, does that mean, oh, okay, well, the Bible's just allegorical and none of it literally happened? No, I'm not saying that either, in fact. The thing about, here's sort of the final mind-blowing part, is that reality, if reality is a story, reality itself is a giant story that contains all stories, then things can have literally happened and also have mythic moral content in themselves. Because again, we're not just imposing our stories on the events that happen. All events are stories. They are stories. They don't just have stories. Everything is a story on this way of viewing the world, this traditional human way of viewing. You live in stories, you see stories, you are a story, and all of those stories, in a fractal fashion, are embedded in the giant cosmic story of reality. And the religious question, which we're going to talk about in a week or two, is which is the highest story? So when you ask which religion is true, what you're asking is, what's the highest story that contains all the other stories? So religion is really a story question. Worldview is a story question. When you're at what worldview? What's your worldview? I'm asking you, what's your story? What's the story for you that's the cosmic story that contains all other stories? When we receive these mythic stories from people, you're like, well, did this really happen in Genesis? Did this really happen in Beowulf? Did this really happen in the Odyssey? It's like, that's not exactly the story. That's not exactly the question. Many of those things did happen in one way or another, but the things that happen have moral content to them. And if those stories got exaggerated in one way or another, it's not because the authors or the retellers were trying to sort of artificially make them more than they were. It's because they're reading into them the deep truth of reality that that story is telling you. Just like when I change the wording about my hypothetical conversation with my friend so that you can laugh at the joke. At some level, Beowulf and Genesis and the Odyssey, all of those things are like that. That's not the whole story. There's a lot more to it than that. But at some level, the dynamic is the same. One of the main dynamics is the same, I should say, which is that think about it more like this. It's not that something happens and then it gets filtered through my interpretation of it and then I give it to you. It's that events in reality are always unfolding because the story of reality is unfolding all the time. And within that story, if you have ears to hear and eyes to see, you can see into that and see what the deeper moral content is of all of these events in human history. So doing academia, doing history, doing theology, all of these are about thinking in a story way. What is the story? What is the depth of the story? And the story can be true at all sorts of levels. There can be many right interpretations of a story, even though they're different. Obviously, that doesn't mean every interpretation is right. That can't be possible. But there are many levels to stories, as I'm sure you know. So here's a final quote from Tolkien. He says as follows, "After all, I believe that legends and myths are largely made of truth, and indeed present aspects of it that can only be received in this mode. And long ago, certain truths and modes of this kind were discovered and must always reappear." What is he talking about? He's talking about how the archetypes reappear in myth. And those archetypes are true because they're part of this eternal cosmic story of stories. And what is that story? You know, for Tolkien, it's Christianity, obviously. And so
that's another, the reason I wanted you to hear this quote, and it's too bad I couldn't find like a good concise quote from these letters, but like the point is that he believes that myths and legends are made of truth, and that the facts kind of have this, they drift towards truth over time. Maybe that's a way to paraphrase this. Things happen, but then as facts, it's not that things happen and then people exaggerate them over time and then they turn into tall tales. It's that things happen and then the facts are always sort of being drawn up into their most true versions. The deep truth comes out of them over time and over retellings. There's many ways you could put it, but I hope that part is making sense to you guys. What is happening in chat? Ba-ba-ba-ba-ba. Oh, so people are talking about that, my comments about the romance genre. Yeah, obviously you can criticize it. I'm not defending it. I'm just explaining to you that it's a huge important clue to how stories are resonant. Yeah, and people are giving, gravity is just a theory. I don't believe in it. Well, yeah, I mean, a real scientist will tell you that. Doesn't a shared mythological story also create a we where many individuals can find a shared belonging? And doesn't Enlightenment thinking objective facts and subjective truths disrupt this we? Yes. So these mythic stories, a huge part of what they do is they give some contextualization to who are you? And then who are we? Because you notice in my story about my Italian family, there's a we there that's bigger than any of the I. And then my great-grandfather, my grandfather, my father, or me. It's bigger than all of us because it's we. We are moving through history. We are moving through time. We, the poor coups. And the Enlightenment does change the story about human life because it moves toward what? A concept of the human as a radical individual. And so guess what? It tells a story about subjective and objective that supports and reinforces that view of what the individual is. Here's a Heidegger quote. Are you guys ready? Somebody put a Heidegger quote in chat. Dangerous. Time is not a thing, thus nothing which is, and yet it remains constant in its passing away without being something temporal like the beings in time. I'm not going to try to unpack that, even though I did read Being in Time a long time ago. Da, da, da, da, da. Did it exactly happen that way? Who cares? I love it. If you hear a story that resonates with you and teaches you lessons that points you to a higher good, that's what matters. Yes, but I want to just say, I want to be very clear, because we can reject the objective, but because you're modern people, we're gonna feel the pull to fall into the subjective thing. It's not that it's subjective. If it resonates with you and it's true, well, if it resonates with you, then it's true at some level. And if it's true at some level, what we mean by it being true is that it's somehow embedded at some level in the cosmic story of stories. So if reality is a story and truth is participatory, then to know the truth is to participate in the story of stories. That's how that works. So yes, if it resonates with you, who cares if it's factual, but not in a subjective sense. Because truth is higher than fact. Think about that this week. That's what's supposed to blow your mind. Facts don't drift to truth. God set the truth before any story began. Your tales are just echoes. Sort of. I mean, we're not saying there's no such thing as objective truth. We're saying truth is more like a story that's always pulling everything in. That was the fractal metaphor. Like the word goes out from God, but then it returns to him. That's a lot of the biblical imagery. You know, God makes man and then man and creation. So here, it's a dialectic. It's a movement of participation. Here's the example I give people. God makes man and the earth, he makes wheat and grapes. Then man takes the wheat and grapes and he turns them into bread and wine. He offers them back up to God. And then God consecrates those things and makes them into the Eucharist and offers it back to us. We take it and become Christ, and then we offer our lives back up to God. And it's constant, it's this constant back and forth. And so
it's not just that God sets everything out and then we just have to march through it in obedience or not. It's that the whole thing is alive. And what God wants for us to do is to cultivate creation and do something with it. You know, the picture is that creation is made, but it's not finished. Because God, even before the fall, puts man in the garden and says, cultivate the garden. So there's work to do before the fall. Because God wants us to be co-creators with him. This is what it means to be in the image and likeness of God. And this is what part of what Tolkien's picking up on, is that God wants us to complete the story, the story for us to do. But to your point, that story, if it goes away from its root and its source, the Holy Trinity, then it becomes madness and hell and the devil and the fall. So that story has to always be returned to Christ, because there is no story outside of him. But the story is something that's alive that we can participate in. If you guys know your Tolkien, this is how the beginning of the Silmarillion is, when the angels make the world. Ilúvatar, the god of the gods, sets the theme for them, but then they can sing it how they want to. So there's some freedom in that. But also at the same time, they can never go outside of the theme that he set for them. That's kind of more how I would say that. The gospel is greater than all other stories. The gospel is all other stories. That's how I would correct that. All stories are contained in the gospel. That's the sense in which it's greater. It's not that you throw the other stories in the trash. It's that you lift them up and see how they fit into the gospel. And obviously, you know, there are bad stories. But why are they bad is something we're going to talk about over the course of the next few weeks. Okay. So I hope that I'm holding back a little bit. Because maybe you can tell, because I don't want to dump everything on you right away. For today, reality is a story, and religion and philosophy and worldview is about what that story is, and stories are truth that we live in and participate in. They're not things we make up about the world. That's sort of the universal human experience of what stories are. And before we get into nature of aesthetics and beauty, which we're going to talk about next week. What do we got here? Yeah, we're going to talk about the purpose of stories, how beauty itself tells a story, and aesthetics are not just consumerism. And then episode 3, which I'm maybe the most excited about, we're going to talk about this thing we've been hinting at, how stories are part of a cosmic story. We're going to talk about the difference between allegory and symbolism and typology, which is a lot of people ask me about this. I'm going to read 2 kids' books for you on air. We're going to talk about typology in the Old Testament. That's going to be a great episode. So all that's coming up. But just for today, I wanted to make sure you guys have this kind of basic framing that will help you walk into this. We have to leave our mechanistic thinking at the door. Reality is not a simulation. Reality is a story. And we are sub-creating, this is what Tolkien would tell you, we are sub-creating with he who is the source of all stories, the source of all. So that's all I have for you today, except we're doing the after party. So right now, let me get the link for you. Right now, we are going to jump over to Substack and we're going to do the after party. And the after party is where I'm going to answer any of your questions and get into more details on anything that I missed in the chat. Go to zacharyporku.substack.com. My producer just dropped the link in the chat, and we're going to start the after party at 4:15. So 5 minutes, I'm going to get a refresh on my tea, and then we're going to sit down and talk for about 20 minutes, 30 minutes about whatever you want to talk about pertaining to this episode, and any comments that I didn't get to in the chat. I'm copying chat right now, and we'll answer those there and go into more details. So I hope to see you there, zacharyporku.substack.com. And if I don't, thank you for joining me on this listener and viewer-supported presentation of Ancient Faith Radio, and I will see you on the other side.

Philip sought the unknown knowledge, crying, Lord, show us the Father. But you said to him, Have you been with me so long, and yet you do not see that the Father is in me, and I in the Father? So also I fearfully cry to you, O unpursuable one, Jesus, God before the ages, Jesus, most powerful King, Jesus, long-suffering Master, Jesus, most merciful Savior, Jesus, my gracious Guardian, Jesus, cleanser of my sins, Jesus, remover of my transgressions, Jesus, pardon my unrighteousness, Jesus, my hope, do not forsake me, Jesus, my helper, do not reject me, Jesus, my Creator, do not forget me, Jesus, my Shepherd, do not lose me, Jesus, Son of God, have mercy on me.

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0: This is Orthodoxy Live with Father Evan Armitage, a live interactive call-in program where your questions about the Orthodox faith are addressed. 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
1: 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Glad you're with us. It's been a little bit since I've been on air. It's September 22nd, and we're streaming to you live here on Ancient Faith. I'm glad you're with us. And if you're listening to us using the app, hello. And if you're on our website, hello. And if you're tuning in through our YouTube channel and streaming both video and audio, it's nice to be with you. 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As our announcer said, you can reach me by calling 1-855-237-2346. That's 1-855-AF-RADIO. You can also email me your question at orthodoxylive@ancientfaith.com. Or you can go and record a question for us using the record button on ancientfaith.com. To listen again, of course, to this program or previous episodes, you can do that by subscribing. And if you haven't yet done that and subscribed to the show or shared the show with others, I encourage you to do that. And as well, become a supporter of Ancient Faith Ministries. You can do that in a couple of different ways. You can peruse the Ancient Faith store and purchase items for friends or yourself, or you can also make a donation and become a contributing member of Ancient Faith. Like I said, I'm glad to be with you. It's been a couple of weeks. I had a wedding the previous Sunday, and so I was at a reception after the wedding, wasn't able to do the show. And the Sunday before that, my second daughter turned 20 and went down to her college, which is about an hour and a half drive from my home, to have dinner with her. And so it's been a couple weeks. In the interim, lots gone on in my world. You know, ministries at St. Spiridon's are always rather robust and busy. But when the fall kicks off, our fall ministry plate really fills out. And this past week is a perfect example of that. We kicked off last Sunday with our fall series on Introduction to Christianity and Orthodoxy. That began last Sunday, Bible study on Tuesday, which you can pick up here on Ancient Faith under the title Transforming Our Lives in Christ. And then Wednesday night, we had our fellowship night. And we're doing a 7-part series on the mind, body, and soul. First part of that being on the mind. And then I was up for a retreat in Golden Gate Canyon State Park, where we've purchased a retreat center. And then we brought our board out and led a retreat. And then got back Friday night. Saturday morning, we had a 5K, our first ever Blazing Brook 5K, which is an event that we just started to end local food insecurity. And it was also an event that had a walkathon and a 100-mile bike race. Yeah, you heard that right, 100 miles. Those riders, I think, started around 6:30 in the morning and finished like 2:30. And did a elevation gain of about 4,200 feet, which is impressive. And then capped that all off this morning with liturgy and afterwards a version of this show, but in person, Orthodoxy Live, we're calling it, where you can show up at our parish once a month. And I do handle open forum questions. And if you're interested in joining that, you can go to stspiriton.church and go to our calendar, and there is a video link that you can join in person while we do that in-person Q&A. Nonetheless, welcome, as I said, to Orthodoxy Live. It's good to be back. Wide open lines, which always happens when I've spent a couple of weeks away. It's like people have to get back into the habit of listening and checking in and knowing that I'm on air. But if you want to dial in, if you've got a question, easy to do so tonight, 1-855-237-2346. Well, as we get started, you know, there is always a bunch of email questions that I don't ever seem to have enough time to get to. And one of those came in recently from a gentleman by the name of Jamie. And Jamie writes in, "Hello, I found your website while researching converting from Protestantism to Orthodoxy. I grew up in the First Reformed Church, and I have switched denominations several times throughout my life. Lutheran, both Missouri Synod and ELCA, Presbyterian and non-denominational. I've checked them all out. My father's family is Greek Orthodox, and I have a relative that is an ordained priest, so I have a very basic understanding of Orthodoxy. The last few years, I've had a nagging sensation or feeling to convert, and I'm working through the decision. I feel, though, that I'm either a lazy Christian or I'm not in the right place, because although I have a strong faith in Jesus Christ, I continue to feel empty, like I'm disappointed in my passion, and I'm also a disappointment to Christ because of my lack of enthusiasm for the church. At 54 years old, this would be a substantial life change, especially considering my immediate family are all Protestant. How do I decide if this is the right journey? I need to gain a deeper understanding of Orthodoxy, and I'm wondering where and how to begin. Thank you for any advice you might have on this subject. All the best, Jamie." Well, Jamie, one of the resources for exploring that question is actually available here on Ancient Faith. I would say one of those resources being this very show. You can simply listen to episodes of the show and the various questions that are thrown my way. If you listen long enough, you start to gain, I think, a fairly well-rounded understanding of what it means to be Orthodox and what the Orthodox Church teaches. In addition to that, and hopefully my producer, Matushki Trudy, can text me, we also have a resource that's available on Ancient Faith for those exploring the basics of Orthodox Christianity. And there's a specific title that I'm hoping she'll send to me. But in addition to that, if there's a local parish that you can attend and go to their intro to Orthodoxy classes, I think that's a good start, good starting place. And lots of books on the journey into Orthodoxy. Again, if you go to the Ancient Faith store and examine those titles related to people's movement into the Orthodox Church, you're going to find, you know, a whole host of titles, everything from kind of a basic primer to sort of people's experience of moving from, let's say, living in a Protestant world to an Orthodox world, like, for example, Gallatin's book, Living in a Land of Shallow Wells, or something I think a little bit more nuanced, but just really a lovely book, A Short Trip to the Edge by Scott Cairn. I think that's C-A-I-R-N. And Matushka just sent this to me. Matushka did. Orthodox Intro. So Orthodox, O-R-T-H-O-D-O-X, Intro, I-N-T-R-O.org, which is a website you can go to, and I'm just pulling it up myself on the phone. It comes with a free ebook that you can pick up on this website. It's got, I'm just scrolling through here, all sorts of resources that you can utilize. So you've got a Q&A team that you can send your questions into. Looks like a wonderful resource for somebody examining things. Now, in terms of just your experience and the sort of this emptiness that you mentioned, you know, I don't know that one's feelings or emotions should be one's guide. Rather, we want to try and explore the truth and implement the truth in our lives and live in such a way that our actions are matched up with the truth of the gospel. And, you know, if you imagine your emotions being something that, you know, are not static, they kind of come and they go, well, one's faith should be sort of something a little more steady, and one's emotions might catch up with one's faith, or they might decline from one's faith, but we don't place a lot of stock on them. It is possible, though, that one's lack of enthusiasm is related to maybe the continuation of sin, you know, and not being willing to look at our sin and repent. It can really cool our zeal and our fervor, right? In addition to that, sometimes, and this may not have been immediately apparent to you, but if we're living our Christian life in isolation, that's very difficult to do. And so it's important that we pursue community and live in a community. That really can help us. Because we need encouragement. It's sort of like, even, you know, when we had this 5K at our church, as people were coming towards the finish line, people were out cheering. And, you know, it's sort of like Hebrews 12:1, right? Lastly, you know, you're going to have to obviously think through the practical aspects of if you are in a family that is completely Protestant and you decide to pursue and move into the Orthodox faith, what does that look like? You know, how do you maintain positive and important relationships in your life in a manner that you know, is not only, I guess, honoring of God and the gospel, but honoring of your commitments to them and doesn't sort of put a wedge in between you and your family. So thanks, Jamie, for writing in. All right. Well, again, you're listening to Orthodoxy Live here in Ancient Faith. Open line still at 1-855-237-2346. But we're going to go out to our first caller. Welcome to the program. Hello? I think you're calling in from Boston, Massachusetts. Do I have that right?
2: Evening. Can you hear me?
1: I can now. I know our producer indicated that we want to remain anonymous tonight, which is totally fine. So I just, you know, welcome you to the show and thanks for calling. And I know
2: Thank you.
1: From the East Coast. And yeah, tell me your question.
2: Yes. Well, it's great to hear you on the airwaves again tonight. Welcome back.
1: Thank you.
2: I was calling because I had a question with regard to maybe some pastoral counsel regarding second marriages within the Orthodox Church, and kind of how do we kind of balance the, you know, the spiritual side of the sacrament as well as the practical aspects that, of course, come up between, you know, two people later in life trying to join their lives and specifically the complications of, you know, the importance of putting the children and families first before the two individuals. And I guess I was just looking to get some of your, you know, your insights or guidance on places to start.
1: Well, I'm not sure if in the area that you live in, you can connect with one of the pastoral or I would say even counselors that are part of OCAMPER. Do you know about
2: Oh, yes, we can. Absolutely. Yes.
1: Okay. Then I would say that's an important component. It's not the only component, but an important component. You know, when, and just for the listeners out there who may not know about it, within the Orthodox Church, there's an organization called OCamper, and it's an association of mental health and medical personnel who are Orthodox Christians and bring their Orthodox faith into their professional work. And obviously, a gifted and adept mental health or family counselor is going to have advice for us in terms of how we put our families and our children and the priorities that blending two families together creates in a way that honors the children and honors God, right? So that's just a component. And if if you have a close relationship with, let's say, a parish priest that you trust, I don't know if you have one of a parish.
2: I do.
1: Yeah, that's another component.
2: Yes, we both do. We both do. We're very blessed with that. Yes, but it's just a balance of merging those two, mm-hmm. Geographically distant communities. Mm-hmm. We're both lifelong Orthodox.
1: Great. Yeah. So that's important. And I'm mentioning things that are very generalized, but, for other people in a similar situation, they may not have thought through, well, what are some of the resources right in front of me, right?
2: When I'm considering. Right, exactly.
1: Right. Another place to go to, have you been made aware of the sort of the ministry that's happening out of the Metropolis of San Francisco under the Ministry for Family Life?
2: I did recently learn about that. I think it was Papa George, I think.
1: Yeah. Mm-hmm. George is a friend.
2: Yeah.
1: And reaching out to them. This is what they do. There's a number of, not only pious Orthodox Christians who are licensed marriage and family therapists, but also priests. I'm thinking of Father Timothy Pavlatos, Father George Pappas, Father Tom Sagalakis. They serve parishes. They have also had practices. And this is something that they work with the faithful in. And of course, if you're anywhere near sort of the New England area, there's always Dr. Philip Mamalakis, who's someone that also I know does a lot of help in marriage and family, right? He's obviously a mm-hmm. great resource. He teaches at Holy Cross Seminary.
2: Yes.
1: Now, when you're asking, from me, like how I've approached this in the past, I'm going to sort of say something that's maybe a little bit of a joke, but I think it's helpful. If we're fast, and sometimes, and I'm not saying that you are, but sometimes when people are moving fast, in terms of trying to put two families together in a relationship, it's more likely that you're going to have areas in which you have conflict.
2: Right.
1: But if you can move slow, if you can take your time, then you tend to make a better decisions. So I always say you can be fast or you can be accurate. That's kind of the joke.
2: Right. I agree completely, because the other complication is that one has been married before with multiple children, uh-huh. And the other has never been married.
1: Right.
2: And so, then you get into the whole, boundaries versus mm-hmm. selfishness versus, mm-hmm. Mm-hmm. paradigm shift,
1: And I think there's a great deal of just socialization that can occur before a wedding takes place, socialization of the idea with the children, in terms of the couple. So that it doesn't come as a surprise. We may think that for, young people, it doesn't matter if they're sort of brought into the story earlier than rather than later, but it does, giving mm-hmm. them an opportunity to understand, hey, mom or dad, whomever, right, has the children, I'm considering this person as, you know, a husband or a wife, and let's start talking about it. I want you to start asking your questions and telling me what you think and your fears, so that there's communication and transparency.
2: Right.
1: I've seen, you know, two people coming together where they're blending, you know, a reality and it be very unsuccessful is when it sort of feels to the children like it was something that was dumped on them as opposed to something yeah. that they had opportunity to grow into. I think that's important.
2: Right.
1: Another thing that I think needs to take place, and if I heard you correctly, what you're saying is there's one person who is coming into this relationship having never been married nor having any children, and the other mm-hmm. was married and has several children, right? Did I have that right?
2: Correct. Okay. You do.
1: So for the person with children and who has had a previous marriage, there is an understanding that this second marriage has an element of penitential character to it. That in it, there's also an element of repentance that takes place. Now, that can sound unusual, but it's an important aspect to this marriage. The person who's mm-hmm. been married before needs to think through, how have I changed and how has my repentance been, let's say, developed? Right. Unfortunately, we sometimes think about repentance as something static.
2: Mm-hmm. Mm-hmm.
1: Like, you know, I had something happen. I repented of it. That's not the thinking of the church. We understand repentance as a living and dynamic thing. And while, you know, our separation from our spouse may have occurred and we ended in a divorce and there's, you know, obviously things to repent of in that and sorrow, that continues into the next relationship. And so the person mm-hmm. who's entering into that has to be aware of that, that there's an element of that. Now, we shouldn't think of this as, you know, in some way unlike what even someone who's never been married goes through.
2: Exactly.
1: Right? My parish has become very familiar with me saying to them that the first step to becoming married is actually repentance. Because mm-hmm. we have to understand our own sin first, and we have mm-hmm. to address it, and we can't be looking at the faults of another. But there's just a heightened element of that in a second marriage, and it's something to be aware of, right? And I think the next thing is, you know, I said earlier, you can be accurate or you can be fast, but timing matters. And, you know, I've counseled a couple that has been moving towards marriage and they both have children. And, you know, one of the main things that we've talked about is this the right time? Maybe you know that, yes, eventually we're going to marry, but because the children are at a certain developmental stage and they need the time for that stage to take place without this rather dramatic change in family structure, then the parent has to put off the marriage until the child has reached a certain developmental stage. And
2: exactly.
1: That's important.
2: Exactly. It is. And I think of paramount importance.
1: Mm-hmm. Over and above your own desires.
2: Agree. I agree.
1: You know, and so that can dampen things. You know, people can feel, you know, like, gosh, I don't know if I can wait that long. Well, this is an exercise in humility then, isn't it? Because we have to understand that the responsibility that we have to our children's well-being precedes and overrides our desire to enter into a marriage. Now, mm-hmm. the opposite can be true too. Sometimes in the way that a couple comes together, it's apparent and obvious that the children are served by it. And there's an easy adoption of either, let's say, you know, the man or the woman into the life of the child. And it serves the child in a very positive way. I've seen that too. I've worked with another family that it was abundantly clear. One of them had never been married. One of them had and had a few children. And the person coming into the family was accepted with joy and excitement by the children. And they really entered into now a relationship with them as a parent that for those children had sort of been missing through the process of the divorce. So this is where some discernment and some outside counsel is important, you know, to discern what's going on. And also, as I said earlier, to bring the children into the conversation, the children, the, you know, if it's a healthy family and a healthy dynamic, they're going to tell you what they think. They're going to share where they're at, right? I think the last piece that I would share with you is that I think it's also important that those entering into this relationship and navigating these waters that have shoals left and right, is how carefully are they listening to those around them that know them and love them and the people that they trust, you know? And there's been plenty of examples that I've seen in my over 20 plus years as a priest where, you know, a sister or a brother or a parent or, you know, a close friend, you know, sort of raises a flag and says, wait a minute, you know, to their, you know, this doesn't seem right, or this seems like you have kind of moved too fast, or you need to address this. And couples that are not listening and are compromising their integrity, that's a big sign that they've got to slow down. And so, you know, that's true even for couples that, you know, they've never married. You know, what do the people who are close to you think, you know, and what do the healthy individuals in your life have to say about this relationship and where it's headed, and what do they see? It's good to get their counsel and to listen, you know?
2: It's funny because I it brings to mind, I once heard,

0: feels like you're just pushing a rock uphill, and you know, there's resistance at every step and there's hoops to jump through, and you're saying, wait a minute, that doesn't sound like something God has placed in front of us, because typically God sort of makes things easy and smooth and peaceful.
1: Really? Oh, yeah. I don't know, though, Father Evan. I that's where I'm torn, is really over the last several months, is that I thought that it's the humility, the, you know, marriage is for losers, I think you once said, or being in a relationship that's challenging. But yeah, just because, you know, maybe it's you know, you're just stuck in your own ways, and you haven't been able to, you know, approach the sacrificial aspect of the relationship because you're, you know, just
0: selfish.
1: You know how? Yeah.
0: Well, let me make a distinction. I don't mean by saying when God is present that things can be peaceful, that the internal aspect is not there of warfare. That's not what I'm saying. In other words, it is true that still for me at 27 years of marriage, the need for me to overcome my own selfish, prideful ambition is a battle. And there is a struggle for me to set aside my selfish wants and desires and serve my wife and my children. That's still there. And that is godly and God-inspired. But what I'm saying is that when there's drama, right? When there's like all this noise around the relationship, right? And consternation and challenges and difficulty, that's typically not something that surrounds something given by God, right? So in other words, you know, my wife and I had a pretty clear path in terms of, you know, the externals of our relationship, the way we got along, how our families connected. You know, it wasn't this, you know, bare knuckled fight to get to the altar.
1: Right.
0: But in terms of my need for repentance, yeah, it's been a bare knuckled fight with my demons and my sins and my passions from the day we got married. That's what I'm trying to make a distinction of. You know, when a couple is, you know, there's just all sorts of just, you know, almost like a whirlwind surrounding, like a hurricane, a storm, you know, and everywhere the couple goes, it's just another thing, you know, and another, you know what I mean? Like drama. That's what I'm getting at.
1: I guess.
0: Right.
1: Yeah.
0: You know, where... And there's couples like that, you know, that I've counseled, and you know, they come in and they want to get married, and we start talking, and it's just like everything's a mess, not just the internal stuff. So that's something to be aware of, you know, and for people who can hear what I'm talking about, you know, I think it starts to make sense. Like, you know, am I trying to force something, you know? And am I working through a relationship that really is a dead end, but because I'm lonely or any number of reasons, I'm sort of pushing forward on something that really I haven't paused to think through. So, great question. Thanks for asking it.
1: Thank you so much, Father Evan. I always appreciate all of your insights.
0: Thank you so much. Sweet. Okay. Good night.
1: Good night.
0: Well, again, you're listening to Orthodoxy Live, and we're going to take a short break, and we come back on the other side. We've got a question that came in from YouTube and another caller, so we'll be right back in under a minute.
2: Orthodoxy Live with Father Evan will be back in a moment. In the meantime, lines are open at 1-855-AF-RADIO. That's 1-855-237-2346.
0: Hi, this is Father Evan Armitas, priest at St. Spyridon Greek Orthodox Church in Loveland, Colorado, and the host of the Ancient Faith Radio Sunday night call-in show, Orthodoxy Live. I am pleased to announce today the release of my first book for Ancient Faith Publishing, titled Toolkit for Spiritual Growth, A Practical Guide to Prayer, Fasting, and Almsgiving. 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
1: 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That's 1-855-237-2346. Here once again is Father Evan.
0: Well, welcome back to the show, and a couple of questions that have come in from those who have been streaming on YouTube. The first of them, Father, that's kind of sweet. I hope you've been having a blast on these adventures. Yes, thank you. I was wondering if you could expand on the concept of new time and how sacraments work through them. I don't know that I completely understand the question, the idea of new time. I haven't really heard that phrase before in the church, but we do in the church think about time in a different way than people in the world do, in the sense of, like, you know, okay, there's chronology, there's eternity, there are the ages, you know, into the ages of ages, there's keros, and the sacraments. We view the sacraments as something that is outside of the normal way in which we experience chronology, you know, tick-tock, past, present, future, right? We think about the sacraments as events of the kingdom. They open that way, you know, blessed is the kingdom of the Father and of the Son and of the Holy Spirit. And so in that way, when we enter into the sacraments, we move outside of our, let's say, normal understanding or appreciation of time. And so I guess in a sense, in that way, that would be this sort of idea of new time that you're speaking about. But we also see that, let's say, maybe in the way that people experience Christ after the resurrection, right? There's a sense of moving outside of time into this new time of the Lord. So the sacraments, as you ask the question, how does the sacraments work through them? I think that phrasing is off for me. It's not that the sacraments work through them, rather the sacraments take place in that new understanding of time, right? They're not, if you will, a simple dot on a linear timeline. Like, we had liturgy today, you know, September 22nd at 9:30 to 11 at St. Spiridon's, boom, done. No, that liturgy occurred, obviously, in a chronological framework, but it is outside of that chronological framework. When we share the liturgy, or maybe an easier way to understand it is, like, when you get married, it's not as if that marriage is that one day, for me, June 14th, 1997, done. No. It moves outward, inward, upward. It moves through time and space in a way that cannot be fully measured or comprehended. And I'm continuing to live out that event of that sacrament when we were united by Christ in his church through the sacrament of holy matrimony. Right? And the liturgy is the same way. You know, it sort of breaks out of the bounds of time, you know, and it's something that we share in together, but it is shared in the kingdom where there are no clocks hanging on walls, right? So, yeah, thanks for the question. We've got another YouTube question, but before we get to it, let's go out to Daniel, who's calling in. Daniel, welcome to the program.
2: Hello. How you doing?
0: Good. How are you?
2: Doing pretty well. So I'm a Catholic myself, Roman Catholic, grew up that way. And I had a Protestant, you know, stint in my life, came back to the church. Mm-hmm. But the more I've studied, I've just been finding a lot of kind of, I guess, internal contradictions when it comes to some of the teachings of, you know, the popes, just mm-hmm. inconsistency. And mm-hmm. so that has kind of, you know, put me in the direction of orthodoxy. Mm. But the main sticking point I think I have with my Latin tradition is I feel like the kind of sense of legalism, mm. Kind of like these ideas, for instance, like if you go to confession, you have to, there's this idea of contrition, mm-hmm. like you have to have like a, make a perfect act of contrition if it's mm-hmm. outside the sacrament or else it wouldn't be valid. And to me that, you know, as a person who kind of struggles with OCD and other mental illness, that really took a toll on my mental health. I mean, like, sure. And I'm just wondering, like, is there any, like, is orthodoxy different when it comes to how they view the sacraments, how they view forgiveness? And is that something that I should consider? And also, why do you think, like, I should convert?
0: Well, Daniel, there's a lot there. I appreciate you calling in. And of course, you're welcome to call back if yeah. we don't get all your questions answered. Certainly, we can notice within the direction that the Christian faith takes within the West. And certainly, as you described, the act of reconciliation or confession in a Western context, it can feel and appear to be legalistic, right? And the Eastern Church does take a very different approach, you know, and in many ways, confession is handled very differently. I wouldn't say that that's universal for Roman Catholics. I do know of Roman Catholic priests who, when we speak about the sacrament of confession, view it a lot more similarly as an Orthodox priest would, right? And everything from the way confession is handled in the East can be very different for a Western Christian. So, for example, I don't know if this was true of you, Daniel. Did you, when you typically went through the sacrament, did you see the same priest every time?
2: No, in fact, it always felt like kind of an assembly line, meaning like yeah. you just get the priest that you got lucky to get, and you mm-hmm. had to wait in this super long line depending on the time of day. Yeah. And it just felt very transactional almost, like kind of get in there and get out sort of deal, because you don't want to like make everybody else wait. So
0: Yeah. So yeah. like that, for that, for example, that's very different. In the Eastern tradition, you see the same priest for confession, right? Mm-hmm. And that allows for a relationship to develop. So it can remove that sense of transactionalism. Like I go in, I give my list, he reads the prayer, I'm good. You know, and then sort of like that mindset of, did I get that right? Did I offer a perfect act of contrition? But rather there's a relationship built over time and a dialogue that begins over time. There's also a sense in which intent in the East, for sure. I can't speak fully about this within Western theology, but in the East, intent is a lot more important than accomplishment. So, you know, one's intention, right, to give a confession and to come before God is really important. And we don't have to sit and say, well, did you complete it? Were you perfect in acting out your intent? No. Intent matters. I mean, what's your desire? Where is your heart inclined towards? And so, and that's true in the sacraments in general, within the East, there tends to be a little less emphasis placed on the intellect and a little more emphasis placed on the condition of the heart, you know? So for example, can you really adequately prepare to receive the Eucharist? I mean, you can attempt it, but you might drive yourself crazy trying to be, you know, ready, as opposed to living through the reality of a relationship, which is, you know, I'm trying to be ready to meet the Lord, and I'm not going to be perfect at it, and I cannot fulfill all the requirements, and so I must rely upon the mercy of God. as I approach this sacrament, because that's what relationships are based in, right? If I'm exacting with my wife, it's not going to work. But there has to be an allowance for mercy and grace. There is a different approach, certainly, right? And that's palpable. I don't know if you've been around the Orthodox Church much or attended services or kind of observed sacraments, but you may notice that, right? You may notice that different approach. You know, in terms of that big question that you're asking, Daniel, like, well, you know, should I become Orthodox? you're going to get a very Orthodox answer here. You know, the church, the Orthodox Church believes and professes itself to be the fullness of the Christian faith. And certainly the Roman Catholic Church does as well, right? And Orthodoxy, you know, and Catholicism have been, you know, in a dialogue for, 500 years plus, right? But as time has progressed, for an Orthodox person, the view of the West has become more and more estranged, right? And you mentioned some of the decisions of the West and some of those enshrined by certain papal decisions. Those are decisions that the East finds more and more antithetical to the gospel and to the message of Christ. And so I wouldn't say, and although I long for unity, I wouldn't say that over time we've grown closer. I think in some ways we've grown further apart, whereas in other ways, you know, the dialogue has been reopened. But there are some theological positions of the Roman West that Orthodoxy cannot reconcile itself to. And, you know, for you personally, you know, as you explore those, you know, you sort of have to come to terms with, is the Orthodox expression of the gospel true? And so then it's a matter of, you know, not why should I, but rather if this is true, then it's what I must confess and profess as a Christian, right? And not whether I feel it to be true, but rather I must observe and therefore confess the truth. For me personally, it's difficult to speak about this because I have a deep love for Roman Catholic theology, and I have a deep love for Roman Catholic Christians and for what the Roman Catholic Church in a positive sense has meant to Western civilization. Right? I mean, just look at how it shaped the West in a beautiful way, you know, schools and hospitals and churches and ministries, you know, to the poor and evangelism. It's incredible, right? And yet at the same time, I think that there are things about the Catholic Church that break my heart in terms of how it's continue to approach the sacraments or its theology, or even really the direction I think the modern Catholic Church has been taking. I think, you know, it's becoming less Catholic.
2: Yeah.
0: In some ways. I don't know. I don't know if any of this is helping. I'll give you a chance to redirect.
2: Sure. I mean, one of the things that I've had to accept, and this is something like generally as a person with OCD, I have to I have to accept uncertainty. I have to accept that I cannot be 100% certain about everything my illness wants me to be. But I think that's where faith comes in, saying, God, I don't have all the answers. You know, I can try to come as close as I can to the truth, but ultimately he's going to have to lead me. I'm going to have to go, you know, where he leads me. And I think he's been showing me that the East is the way to go. I mean, my counselor who helps me with this is literally Eastern. I mean, he's not Orthodox. He's a Uniate. So he's a Eastern Catholic deacon, but still some of the theology he shared with me, you know, sometimes I hear him talking and I'm just like, well, why don't you just become Orthodox? Like, just, you know, that's what I'm thinking. So honestly, that's the direction I'm going. And I think I just have to like, kind of just let go. I don't want to go into more of analysis paralysis. I think I just need to go where I feel like God is leading me. If it feels like, you know, he's putting these things in front of me, like people are leading me to the church, then I think I ought to just go there, you know?
0: Yeah. I mean, there's obviously a very important aspect of that. And that is that, mm-hmm. you know, you also need a living community to be part of.
2: Right.
0: Right. Mm-hmm. And so finding a home, you know,
2: right.
0: This is something I often lament. People mm-hmm. will fall in love with what the Orthodox faith, you know, expresses, and yet they may live in a place where there isn't a church or a community that can receive them. So, yeah. you know, if you haven't yet moved into that next step, it's probably something I would recommend you do is just attend a parish and, you know, see if you can live in that community. And as you said earlier, you know, make sure that you're not falling into the challenges of your mental illness, right? Where you right. have to get it just right. It's a good yeah. way of putting it. I have the same thing. I have a tendency to try to button it all up. And
2: right.
0: It's been helpful, you know, through the people that care about me to learn that I don't have to have it all figured out. Mm-hmm. And Orthodoxy is really comfortable with that. Right.
2: Yeah.
0: We definitely, I love how sometimes in the Roman Catholic Church, you know, whatever it might be, they've got it all sorted out.
2: Right. Yep.
0: And you don't find that in the East a lot of times. It's sort of like, well, that's beyond us. So we sort of leave that to the mystery of God. And so that can feel a little bit unsatisfying to people like yourself and like me, but it's true.
2: Yeah.
0: You know? Well, Daniel, reach out again. Let me know how you're doing with all this.
2: Oh, thank you so much, Father. You have a great night.
0: You too. Okay. Bye-bye. Well, I promised that earlier we were going to get to this question from one of our YouTube listeners, Amanda. And Amanda, thanks for being patient with me. Father bless. My friend reposed today. Oh, I'm sorry to hear that, Amanda. May they rest in peace. She was very faithful. What is her soul going through as she leaves her body? Do we know much about this when the soul departs the body? We do. We have something that we can turn towards in this time. And I want to share it with you. This is Jesus speaking. It's from the fifth chapter of John. It starts in verse 24. Most assuredly, I say to you, he who hears my word and believes in him who sent me has everlasting life and shall not come into judgment, but has passed from death into life. Most assuredly, I say to you, the hour is coming, and now is, when the dead will hear the voice of the Son of God, and those who hear will live. For as the Father has life in himself, so he has granted the Son to have life in himself, and has given him authority to execute judgment also, because he is the Son of Man. Do not marvel at this, for the hour is coming, in which all who are in the graves will hear his voice and come forth, those who have done good to the resurrection of life, and those who have done evil to the resurrection of judgment. I can of myself do nothing, as I hear I judge, and my judgment is righteous, because I do not seek my own will, but the will of the Father who sent me. So that passage from John, starting in verse 24, going through verse 30, is a passage we read when someone passes away, and we read it at their funeral. Something we can read and think about now, because your question is pointed at this reality of what happens at the time of death. And our Lord speaks directly to it. You know, those who are in the graves will hear the voice of the Son of Man, and those who have done good will be raised to the resurrection of righteousness. And so that's what we believe. You know, that your friend who was faithful and God-fearing and righteous is now hearing the Son of Man, Jesus. And we're assured of this also in the writings of Paul, when he himself is coming close to death. He writes about his upcoming death and what's going to happen, and how for him, he's come to terms with dying, because he knows that in dying, he shall be with the Lord. And so he's prepared for shedding this life in the hopes of the next. And so may your dear friend's memory be eternal. May she rest among the saints. And now as her soul precedes her body to the presence of Christ, she will also await the general resurrection, right? When her soul and her body will be reunited, right? When the Lord returns. That's also what we believe. Now, in between the general resurrection and now, she experiences the resurrection of the righteous, as it says in John, right? So, God bless. What the church does now for those who have reposed, and typically, you know, you can participate in this, is, you know, prayers by the reading of the Psalter, you know, for the reposed. And then usually there's a Triduum service, and then a funeral. And then the church begins to offer both the graveside services and then 40 days. The church offers a memorial service, and then we typically commemorate the reposed at intervals of like 1 year and 3 years and so on. But in between that, we know that the church does offer prayers for those who have fallen asleep every Saturday of the week, every Saturday of the year, not of the week, and then also on the Saturday of the Souls. Two of those precede the start of Lent, and one of those is the first Saturday of Lent. And then also the Saturday before Pentecost is a Saturday of the Souls. And then, of course, the prayers on the Feast of Pentecost recall those who have fallen asleep. And so there's a way for you to pray for and remember your friend, not only in your own personal prayers, but corporately with the church, right? And if you are accustomed to offering the prosphoro bread, the offering bread that is brought to the church and used in the divine liturgy, you can do so and bring your friend's name on a commemoration list, right? And typically what we do, if it's a sheet of paper, we draw a line down the middle, and on the right, we put a cross. And under that, we list those who have fallen asleep, and on the left, the living. And the priest commemorates those names, the living and the dead, as he prepares the gifts, the bread and the wine, for the divine liturgy. And then as he does so, he offers a little particle from the offering bread onto the paten, and those are then placed inside the chalice at the conclusion of the liturgy. And so we remember the repose, if you will, even on every liturgy that we celebrate. So again, my condolences on the passing of your dear friend. Well, thanks for joining us. It's good to be back and to have you listening in here on Orthodoxy Live for Ancient Faith Radio and Orthodoxy Live. I'm Father Evan. Good night and God bless.

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3: Today's epistle reading is from St. Paul's second letter to the Corinthians, Chapter 5, verses 10 through 15. For we must all appear before the judgment seat of Christ, that each one may receive the things done in the body, according to what he has done, whether good or bad. Knowing therefore the terror of the Lord, we persuade men, but we are well known to God, and I also trust are well known in your consciences. For we do not commend ourselves again to you, but give you opportunity to boast on our behalf, that you may have an answer for those who boast in appearance and not in heart. For if we are beside ourselves, it is for God, or if we are of sound mind, it is for you. For the love of Christ compels us, because we judge thus, that if one died for all, then all died, and he died for all, that those who live should live no longer for themselves, but for him who died for them and rose again. St. Paul, in today's reading, speaks about living for Christ. And St. Basil the Great gives us insight into the life of a Christian. He writes, "What is the mark of those who eat the bread and drink the cup of Christ? That they keep in perpetual remembrance him who died for us and rose again. What is the mark of those who keep such remembrance? That they live not for themselves, but for him who died for them and rose again. What is the mark of a Christian? That his righteousness abound in all things, more than that of the scribes and Pharisees, according to the rule of the doctrine which has been handed down in the Lord's gospel. What is the mark of the Christian? That they love one another as Christ has loved us. What is the mark of the Christian? To set the Lord always in his sight. What is the mark of the Christian? To watch daily and hourly and stand prepared in that state of perfection which is pleasing to God, knowing that at what hour he thinks not, the Lord will come." Today's Gospel reading is from St. Mark, chapter 1, verses 9 through 15. "It came to pass in those days that Jesus came from Nazareth of Galilee, and was baptized by John in the Jordan. And immediately, coming up from the water, he saw the heavens parting, and the Spirit descending upon him like a dove. Then a voice came from heaven, 'You are my beloved Son, in whom I am well pleased.' Immediately the Spirit drove him into the wilderness, and he was there in the wilderness 40 days, tempted by Satan, and was with the wild beasts, and the angels ministered to him. Now after John was put in prison, Jesus came to Galilee, preaching the gospel of the kingdom of God, and saying, 'The time is fulfilled, and the kingdom of God is at hand. Repent and believe in the gospel.'" In today's first reading from the Gospel of St. Mark, we hear of the manifestation of the Holy Trinity. The Blessed Augustine writes, "In the scripture, many details are mentioned distinguishably of each of the triune persons individually, such as cannot be said of them jointly, even though they are inseparably together, as when they are made manifest by corporeal sounds. So in certain passages of scripture, and through certain created beings, they are shown separately and successively, as the Father in the voice which is heard, 'Thou art my Son,' and the Son in the human nature which he took from the Virgin, and the Holy Spirit in the appearance of a dove. These are mentioned distinguishably, it is true, but they do not prove that the three are separated. To explicate this, we take as an example the unity of our memory, our understanding, our will. Although we list these distinguishably, individually and in their various functions, there is nothing we do or say which proceeds from one of them without the other two. However, we are not to think that these three faculties are compared to the Trinity so as to resemble it at every point, for a comparison is never given such importance in an argument that it exactly fits the thing to which it is compared. Besides, when can any likeness in a created being be applied to the Creator?"
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3: "Let us honor and magnify the one who takes on our life by living our life for him. 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
1: Welcome to the Daily Orthodox Scriptures. I'm Father Alexis, and we are reading through the Scriptures each day of the year using the Orthodox Study Bible. Our readings today will be from Ecclesiastes chapter 8, verse 1 through chapter 10, verse 10, Psalm 48, verses 11 through 21, Proverbs chapter 10, verses 7 through 11, and 1 Corinthians chapter 6. We've been reading in Ecclesiastes for a few days now, and it's worthwhile to remind you who the author is, King Solomon, the son of King David. If you remember, he had everything. He had power, he had wealth, he had intelligence and wisdom. Nothing was off limits to him. The most beautiful women in the land were available to him. And as we have learned in reading Third Kingdoms and Second Chronicles, he tried everything. He was not, it seems, always led by his faith. And the book of Ecclesiastes is the result of all this. Here is the man who has had it all and tried it all, and he's telling you what it was like. And he says, it is vanity. He's so smart. He knows just about everything, and he's trying to figure out God. But God is beyond figuring out. He can't fit into our conceptions. And he is expressing all this in this book and coming to some understanding, which we will see today and as we finish tomorrow. And before I begin reading, I want to share something I was reading in another book. For those who know me, they know that Les Miserables by Victor Hugo is one of my favorites. The movies are okay, the Broadway play is great, but the book is incredible. Anyway, there's this bishop in the story who is portrayed as a person who lives the gospel, and I loved this description of him that I want to share with you. He thought of the grandeur and presence of God, of the future eternity, that strange mystery, of the eternity past, a mystery still more strange, of all the infinities which pierced their way into all his senses, beneath his eyes, and without seeking to comprehend the incomprehensible, he gazed upon it. He did not study God, he was dazzled by him. And that's what this reading is doing, and what Solomon is coming to understand. It's not what we know about God that matters. It's knowing God that matters. It's being dazzled. So let's begin. Ecclesiastes chapter 8, verse 1 through chapter 10, verse 10. Who knows the wise, and who knows the interpretation of a thing? A man's wisdom makes his face shine, and a man shameless in face will be hated. Keep the king's commandment, and spare no effort for the sake of your oath to God. You will go out from his presence, but do not stand with an evil thing, for the king will do whatever he pleases. Insofar as a king has authority, he speaks. And who will say to him, "Why will you do this?" He who keeps his commandment will not know an evil thing. And a wise man's heart knows the time of judgment. For to every matter there is a time and a judgment, because the knowledge of a man lies heavily upon him. For there is no one who knows what is going to be, for who will tell him how it shall be? No one has the authority over his spirit to withhold his spirit, and no one has authority in the day of his death. There is no discharge in that war, and ungodliness will not save those given to it. I saw all this,
2: and gave my heart to every work done under the sun, wherein one man has authority over another man to injure him. Then I saw the ungodly buried in their tombs, and brought from their holy place, and praised in the city for what they had done. But this also is vanity. For no controversy comes quickly against those who do evil. Therefore the heart of the sons of men is fully determined with them to do evil. Whoever sins does evil from that time on, and for a long time afterwards. Nevertheless, I know that it shall be well for those who fear God, so long as they have fear before him. But it shall not be well with the ungodly man. He will not prolong his days, which are as a shadow, because he does not have fear before God. There is a vanity that is done on earth. There are the righteous, as when the work of the ungodly overtakes them, and there are the ungodly, as when the work of the righteous overtakes them. I said that this also is vanity. So I praised merriment, because a man has nothing better to do under the sun than to eat, drink, and be merry. For this will be present with him in his labor all the days of his life that God gives him under the sun. For this reason, I committed my heart to know wisdom and to see the distractions done on earth. Nevertheless, he receives no sleep day or night. Then I saw all the works of God, that a man cannot discover how he does his work under the sun. No matter how much a man labors to discover it, yet he will not find it out. And no matter how much a wise man may speak of knowing it, he will not be able to find it out. For I gave my heart to all this, and my heart saw all this, that the righteous and the wise and their works are in the hand of God. Whether it be love or hatred, man does not know it, although all things are before him. Vanity is in all things. One event happens to the righteous man and the ungodly man, to the good man and the evil man, to the pure man and the impure man, to the man who sacrifices and the man who does not sacrifice. As is the good man, so is the man who sins. As is he who takes an oath, so is he who fears an oath. There is this evil in everything done under the sun, that one event happens to all. And truly the heart of the sons of men is full of evil. Madness is in their heart while they live, and afterwards they go to the dead. For who has fellowship with all the living? There is hope, for a living dog is better than a dead lion. For the living know they will die, but the dead know nothing, and they have no more reward, for the memory of them is forgotten. Also their love, hatred, and envy have now perished, and they have no portion forever in all that is done under the sun. Go, eat your bread with merriment, and drink your wine with a happy heart, for now God is well pleased with your works. Let your garments be always white, and let your head lack no oil. Experience life with the wife whom you love all the days of your vain life, which he gave you under the sun all your days of vanity, for that is your portion in life and in the labor you performed under the sun. Whatever your hand finds to do, do it with all your might. For there is no work or reasoning or knowledge or wisdom in Hades where you are going. I returned and saw under the sun that the race is not to the swift, nor the battle to the strong, nor bread to the wise, nor wealth to men of understanding, nor favor to men of knowledge. For time and chance will happen to them all. For man also does not know his time, like fish taken in a cruel net, like birds caught in a snare. So the sons of men are snared in an evil time, when it falls suddenly upon them. I saw this wisdom under the sun, and it is great to me. There was a little city with a few men in it, and a great king came against it, and surrounded it, and built great barricades around it. Now there was found in it a poor wise man, and by his wisdom he rescued the city. Yet no one remembered that poor man. Then I said, "Wisdom is better than strength." But the poor man's wisdom is despised, and his words are not heard. The words of the wise are heard in quietness, more than the shouting of those who rule in foolishness. Wisdom is better than weapons of war, but one sinner destroys much goodness. Dead flies will corrupt the preparation of seasoned olive oil, and a little wisdom is more valuable than the glory of great foolishness. A wise man's heart is at his right hand, but the heart of a senseless man is at his left. When a senseless man also walks along the way, his heart will fail him, and everything he considers is foolishness. If the spirit of the ruler rises against you, do not leave your place, for soothing puts an end to great sins. There is an evil I saw under the sun when an offense proceeds from a ruler. The senseless man devotes himself to great heights, and the rich men shall sit in a lowly place. I saw servants on horses and princes walking on the ground like servants. He who digs a pit will fall into it, and he who pulls down a wall will be bitten by a serpent. He who removes stones will be worn out by them, and he who cuts down trees will be endangered by them. If the axe head falls off, then his countenance is troubled, and he will put forth more strength, and in that case, skill is of no advantage to the man.
3: Psalm 48, verses 11 through 21. Foolish and senseless men die together, and they leave their wealth to strangers, and their graves will be their homes continually, their dwelling places from generation to generation. They call their lands after their own names. A man being in honor did not understand. He was compared to the senseless cattle and became like them. Their road is a snare for them. Yet afterwards men will be pleased with their sayings. Like sheep, they are put in Hades. Death will shepherd them. And the upright shall gain dominion over them in the morning. And their help shall be made old in Hades, away from their glory. Yet God will redeem my soul from the hand of Hades when he shall receive me. Do not be afraid when a man becomes rich, and when the glory of his house is increased. For when he dies, he shall carry nothing away, neither will his glory descend with him. For his soul shall be blessed in his lifetime. He will acknowledge you when you do him good. He shall enter the generations of his fathers. He shall not see light forever. A man being in honor did not understand. He was compared to the senseless cattle and became like them. Proverbs chapter 10, verses 7 through 11. The blessing of the Lord is upon the head of a righteous man, but untimely grief will cover the mouth of the ungodly. The remembrance of the righteous is with eulogies, but the name of an ungodly man is extinguished. The wise man in heart will receive the commandments, but the man unguarded in speech will be overthrown in his perverseness. He who walks in sincerity walks confidently, but he who perverts his ways will be known. He who winks his eyes deceitfully gathers grief for men, but he who reproves boldly is a peacemaker.
2: 1 Corinthians chapter 6. Dare any of you, having a matter against another, go to law before the unrighteous and not before the saints? Do you not know that the saints will judge the world? And if the world will be judged by you, Are you unworthy to judge the smallest matters? Do you not know that we shall judge angels? How much more things that pertain to this life? If then you have judgments concerning things pertaining to this life, do you appoint those who are least esteemed by the church to judge? I say this to your shame. Is it so that there is not a wise man among you, not even one, who will be able to judge between his brethren? But brother goes to law against brother, and that before unbelievers. Now, therefore, it is already an utter failure for you that you go to law against one another. Why do you not rather accept wrong? Why do you not rather let yourselves be cheated? No, you yourselves do wrong and cheat, and you do these things to your brethren. Do you not know that the unrighteous will not inherit the kingdom of God? Do not be deceived. Neither fornicators, nor idolaters, nor adulterers, nor homosexuals, nor sodomites, nor thieves, nor covetous, nor drunkards, nor revilers, nor extortioners will inherit the kingdom of God. And such were some of you. But you were washed, but you were sanctified, but you were justified in the name of the Lord Jesus and by the Spirit of our God. All things are lawful for me, but all things are not helpful. All things are lawful for me, but I will not be brought under the power of any. Foods for the stomach and the stomach for foods, but God will destroy both it and them. Now the body is not for sexual immorality, but for the Lord, and the Lord for the body. And God both raised up the Lord and will also raise us up by his power. Do you not know that your bodies are members of Christ? Shall I then take the members of Christ and make them members of a harlot? Certainly not. Or do you not know that he who is joined to a harlot is one body with her? For the two, he says, shall become one flesh. But he who is joined to the Lord is one spirit with him. Flee sexual immorality. Every sin that a man does is outside the body, but he who commits sexual immorality sins against his own body. Or do you not know that your body is the temple of the Holy Spirit who is in you, whom you have from God? And you are not your own, for you were bought at a price. Therefore, glorify God in your body and in your spirit, which are God's. After reading about all the things that Solomon did, just because he could, we have Paul telling us that not everything is good for us. And then he says that we can't just do whatever we want with our bodies because our bodies are temples of the Holy Spirit. Saint Nikolai Velimirovich once said, "The temple as a building symbolizes the human body." Think about that for a moment. We imagine beautiful things in our churches, our temples. What is inside the temple of our body? If the temple is my body, what would the iconostasis within me look like? Who would be portrayed on this iconostasis? If the temple, the building, is a symbol of our body, then the altar of that temple would be our heart. What is in our heart? At one of our clergy symposia, the importance of the simplicity of the altars in our churches was stressed. We shouldn't have a bunch of stuff sitting on the altar. It should simply be the tabernacle, the gospel on top of the antimens, the cross, and a service book. What do I find on the altar of my heart? Is the gospel there? Is the cross there, my struggle to let my ego die and be filled with the life of Christ? And how about all the worries and fears that are strewn all over the altar of my heart? Why are they there, and what am I doing to remove them? St. Makarios once said, "The heart itself is but a small vessel, yet dragons are there, and there are also lions, there are poisonous beasts, and all the treasures of evil. But there too is God, the angels, the life and the kingdom, the light and the apostles, the heavenly cities, and the treasuries of grace. All things are there." It is all there. Our struggle is to let the light of Christ shine within us, to the extent that the miscellaneous items on our altars will be minimized, letting the simplicity of God's love work powerfully within us. I'm Father Alexis, and remember, Christ is in our midst.
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4: Our saint of the day is Saint Moses of Ethiopia. He is also called Moses the Black. He was a slave, but was cast out by his master due to his evil life. He then became the leader of a murderous band of robbers in Egypt. He came to repentance and took up monastic life in the desert under St. Isidore of Skitus. For many years, he struggled tirelessly through

0: This humblest of monks spread so far that kings and bishops traveled into the desert to seek his wisdom and his blessing. In his old age, he was warned that a band of brigands was coming to attack the Skeet. He refused to leave, saying, "It is written, he who lives by the sword shall die by the sword." So mindful that he had slain others by the sword, he willingly awaited his own murder. Six other monks who remained with him were also slain. The saint of the day can be found in the pages of www.abamoses.com and is a regular feature of Ancient Faith Radio.
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2: Welcome. I'm Father Alexis, and we are going to be reading through the Bible together. And I've got some friends that will be helping us. So let's get started.
3: Finishing the chapter today with episode 422. Hey Charlotte, what is our chapter?
4: John chapter 11.
3: And the verses?
4: Verses 45 through 57.
3: Awesome. Let's get started.
4: Then many of the Jews who had come to Mary had seen the things Jesus did, believed in him. But some of them went away to the Pharisees and told them what things Jesus did. Then the chief priests and the Pharisees gathered a council and said, "What shall we do? For this man works many signs. If we let him alone like this, everyone would believe in him. Then the Romans will come and take away both our place and our nation." Then one of them, named Caiaphas, being a high priest that year, said to them, "You know nothing at all, nor do you consider that is expedient for us, that one man should die for the people, and not that the whole nation should perish." Now this he did not say on his own authority, but being the high priest that year, he prophesied that Jesus would die for the nation, and not for the nation only, but also that he would gather together in one children of God who were scattered abroad. Then from that day on, they plotted to put him in death. Therefore, Jesus no longer walked on opening among the Jews, but went from there into the country near the wilderness to a city called Ephraim, and there remaining with his disciples. And then the Passover of the Jews was near, and many went from the country up to Jerusalem before the Passover to purify themselves. Then they sought Jesus and spoke among themselves as they stood in the temple, "What do you think, that he will not come to the feast?" Now both the chief priests and the Pharisees had given the command that if anyone knew where he was, he should report it that they might seize him.
3: Nice, Charlotte. Thank you. So we learn that many people, upon seeing Lazarus raised from the dead, came to believe in Jesus, that he is the Messiah, the Son of God, equal to God the Father. And some people, mostly the religious leaders, decided that because of this, Jesus should be put to death. Even when they saw what obviously proved the divinity of Jesus, they refused to believe. Their hearts were so hard, they were filled with so much jealousy and pride, that they could not see the truth right in front of them. We all have to be careful of having hearts that grow hard with jealousy and pride. When that happens, we cannot see any of God's miracles and never experience God's grace. So thank you, Charlotte, for reading today and for finishing John chapter 11. I'm Father Alexis, and remember, Christ is in our midst.
4: Yes, never shall be.
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1: Then Abba Moses said, "True discretion is only secured by true humility. And of this humility, the first proof is given by reserving everything, not only what you do, but also what you think, for the scrutiny of the elders, so as not to trust at all in your own judgment, but to acquiesce in their decisions in all points, and to acknowledge what ought to be considered good or bad by their traditions. And this habit will not only teach a young man to walk in the right path through the true way of discretion, but will also keep him unhurt by all the crafts and deceits of the enemy. For a man cannot possibly be deceived who lives not by his own judgment, but according to the example of the elders. Nor will our crafty foe be able to abuse the ignorance of one who is not accustomed from false modesty to conceal all the thoughts which rise in his heart, but either checks them or suffers them to remain in accordance with the ripened judgment of the elders. For a wrong thought is enfeebled at the moment that it is discovered, and even before the sentence of discretion has been given, the foul serpent is by the power of confession dragged out, so to speak, from his dark underground cavern, and in some sense shown up and sent away in disgrace. For evil thoughts will hold sway in us just so long as they are hidden in the heart. And that you may gather still more effectually the power of this judgment, I will tell you what Abba Serapion did, and what he used often to tell the younger brothers for their edification. That is our father among the saints, Abba Moses, as it was recorded in the conferences of St. John Cassian. I'm your host, Professor Cyril Gary Jenkins, and you are listening to Light Through the Past.
2: 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Dr. Cyril Gary Jenkins examines the course and development of the Orthodox Church, its struggles with heresy, the empire, and relations to other Christian bodies. Here's Dr. Jenkins.
1: Greetings, everyone. Welcome to episode 154. And today we are looking at St. Pachomius. I will hold off on talking about Pachomius himself. I mean, we will touch on him today, certainly. But we're going to talk more about Pachomius as an organizer, and if you would, God help us in the use of such a term, an institutional man, though he would never have thought of himself that way. And so I bring this up. Why talk about St. Pachomius in this sense? And it goes back, let us even say, to Abba Anthony, St. Anthony the Great. When we see monasticism begin in Egypt, when we see monasticism begin anywhere, it very much is, for lack of a better term, very individualized. I don't want to say individualistic, but very individualized. Because none of these monks, not Abba Anthony, not St. Paul of Thebes, thought of themselves as monks. That is, that they were joining a movement, that they were doing something distinct from what all other Christians should be doing. And this, of course, was, we could say, the great glory of early monasticism. Early monasticism basically thought, and monasticism still thinks, that the path they're pursuing is the path that all Christians should take. How they are doing it is what has been prescribed to them by God for their salvation. One of the chief elements of this is that the early monastics seldom thought of basically going it alone. This is why it's not individualism. It is individualized in the sense that they, all that we have, particularly in the East, sought a spiritual father. Now, Saint Benedict talks at the very beginning of his rule, which is written at the beginning of the 6th century. So we're talking 200 years after St. Pachomius begins his organization, 200 years after monks begin gathering around St. Anthony. But he talks about what he calls false hermits, false anchorites, gyrovagues, that is, monks who just kind of wander around looking for another monastery to go to, having no settled space, basically looking, you know, for where they can kind of hang out next. There's a real element in the early monks about monks wandering, but not wandering in the sense of, oh, what monastery will I visit next? That's not what the early monks were doing when they were wandering in the desert. When we see St. Anthony, he begins with an unnamed elder. That is someone who's going to, as it were, teach him the ropes of how to pursue Christ, having given up all society. And these elders themselves, though all of them will carry the name of Abuna, Father, Abba, they're not abbots. And this is the important point. What we will find with St. Pachomius, in a sense, is a rigidity, but a rigidity that is trying to exercise a measure of discipline that was already to be found among the elders. In one sense, Pachomius is testifying to the fact that monasticism is now blossoming, growing, because the church itself suddenly is growing. And therefore, there is a commensurate growth in monasticism. When St. Pachomius turns to Christ, and there are several lives of St. Pachomius, and the longest one, it's called the Baharic Life, tells us that St. Pachomius was already being called by Christ early in his life. It mentions that he had been drafted into one of the wars. It doesn't give the details. We know that what the details were, and that he there meets Christians. But prior to this, we have no evidence of Christianity in his life. And even the Baharic Life talks about him calling upon Christ, eschewing the lusts of the world and the lusts of the flesh. But it's really only with his meeting the Christians in Luxor that he enters into a life of Christianity. The other lives basically say he was reared by pagan parents, which the Baharic Life says too, his parents were pagans. Nonetheless, after the incident at Luxor, he goes to a spiritual father, Palamon. And after a few years, he decides to, let us say, start a monastery. That is, have a more organized, well-ordered life than what we would see in, let us say, the Lauras that existed in the desert. The Lauras, of course, were monastic communities, basically communities of hermits, all living separate lives. But the Lauras were the paths from their huts, their hovels, their caves, wherever it was they lived, to the church in the middle of the Laura, and thus the name. For Pachomius sees right away that there are problems with this, and the greatest of problems concern providing for oneself in the midst of being an individual hermit. The other problem is that there were becoming so many hermits, there was also a lack of direction. And this lack of direction and this want of material means Pacomius sees and decides he is going to try to answer this. And he does. He starts his first monastery. But the problem that St. Pacomius runs into is that none of his monks want to listen to him. So, in one sense, Pacomius, as the head of this monastery, we can call him the abbot, is basically demanding, as an administrator, a kind of discipline that we only really see fulfilled in the abbots of the monasteries, particularly in the West, following Benedict. And so Pacomius is facing a kind of double problem. On the one hand, he wants to provide the material needs of the monks, but he also must, in a way, see to their spiritual needs. And this creates a problem, because in the old system, every monk, before his father confessor, before his spiritual father, was living a soul life with the direction and at the discretion of his elder. This is what Abba Moses is talking about. In the Pacomius, what we find is we find monks who essentially just kind of want to wander around and do their own thing. They're kind of like the Gyrologs that Benedict talks about. And so what happens is that Pacomius, he's providing all of this care for all of these monks, but what is becoming of it? Well, they basically are taking advantage of him, right? So in the one life, we read that they, meaning these rather naughty monks, seeing his humility and his condescension, they treated him haughtily and with complete lack of ceremony. And on all occasions, if he had to take a decision for the regulation of some of their affairs, they contradicted him to his face and insulted him, saying that they would not obey him. But he, far from doing the same to them, endured them with great patience. "They will see," said St. Pacomius, "my patience and my sorrow, and they will come back to God, and they will do penance, and they will fear God." St. Pacomius was wrong. He put up with this for like 4 years. And finally, one night, a night in prayer, he decides things have to change. They have to change a lot. And he's basically going to force these his companions either to accept the rules he sets, and the very first one being obedience to him, or else they would have to leave. And he says to them, right, reading again from one of the lives, "Now, when you are called to the synaxes," that is, to the common prayer, "you will all come, and you will not act in my regard as you have been doing. In the same way, when you are called to eat, you will come together without acting as you have done all the time. If you have some business to carry out related to our common needs, you will all come together and not be careless about it as you have been up to this time. If now you are disposed to disobey the instructions that I have given you, go wherever you please, for the earth is the Lord's and all that is in it. And if you wish to go somewhere else, do as you will, for so far as I am concerned, I will not keep you any longer unless you conform to all the instructions that I have given." It would be nice to think that all these monks, knowing the sanctity, the blessedness, the love of St. Pacomius for them, that they would all just fall in line. But of course, they don't. They begin ridiculing St. Pacomius. So what does he do? He basically grabs the bar that is used to secure the gate of the monastery. It starts driving them out, and out they go. It would seem that St. Pacomius' efforts at this have come to naught, except reading a little further on after his, well, rather radical act, almost seemingly very violent act. What do we read? By a providential disposition of God, there came to him three men, Suetisius, Salros, and Soyus, who told him of their desire to become monks in his company and to serve Christ. He asked them if they were capable of separating themselves from their parents and following the Savior, and he tested them. When he was satisfied that their dispositions were good, he gave them the monastic habit and welcomed them into his company with sentiments of joy and love of God. As for them, once they had entered into the holy congregation, they devoted themselves to great exercises and many kinds of asceticism. So St. Pachomius, in one sense, he's bitten off a lot because he doesn't really intend to be the spiritual father per se at all. He really wants to make sure that all of the needs of the brothers are there so they can devote themselves to prayer and specifically to psalmody and to the reading of scripture, which takes up a lot of the hours of prayer, right? And so this is what he does. And eventually he sets it up so that there are three services, three main services, morning, afternoon, evening. There are prayers before retiring for sleep. There's vigil in the middle of the night. There are prayers right when you get up. All right. So we already see basically kind of the six monastic hours that are later going to be employed and turned into seven by Saint Benedict. And so this is what Pachomius does, and the community starts growing. Now, at first, the community all went to the local village, but eventually, St. Pachomius built a chapel for the keeping of the hours. But even with the chapel, they still went to the local village, though eventually they would put an altar in. But nonetheless, it was priests from the village who would come serve at the chapel because for Pachomius, the monastic life he was talking about was the monastic life of laity, and it would always be laity. Now, this doesn't mean they had no priests among them, but Pachomius basically feared to have priests would bring a kind of elevated sense into the lives and minds of these monks. And so if any priest came to him, he basically said, oh, well, you are welcome to join us, but you'll join us not as a priest, but as a lay brother. Doesn't mean that St. Pachomius denied they were priests, but they came there to join as all the others. So this becomes the life of the monks. It's a life very much built around prayer, very much built around the renunciation of all of their lives, but particularly a renunciation of their will and an obedience to the abbot. In this case, the abbot is Saint Pachomius. With this, monasticism, in many ways, now becomes, we could say, institutionalized, a kind of hierarchical organization with definite rules. And obedience is now the dominant thing, seemingly, in the life of the monk. Obedient to a certain end. And so now we have, let us say, this tension that will exist. On the one hand, the monastic life is not an end in itself. Fasting is not an end in itself. The reading of psalms, prayers are not ends in themselves. They are means to an end of death of self and life in God. In this regard, this is also the end goal of life in the world. I read from Cassian's conferences earlier. Another thing to read is the Historia Monachorum of Rufinus. Rufinus, who had come to such heavy and great blows with St. Jerome over the question of origin. And in Rufinus's Historia Monachorum, he's looking at the monks of Egypt, and he's writing all of these lives, and largely, I would say largely, but he's got many different monks in there. And in looking at these monks, some of them are just stories, some of them are sayings, some of them are their own reflections. But the one we're going to look at is that of Paphnutius. Now, in looking at Paphnutius, Paphnutius is actually a fairly common name in the Egyptian world. Well, why is that? What does this mean? Quite simply, Paphnutius is a Greek form, but the Coptic is basically Paphnuti, which means a man of God. And so we have a number of different Paphnuti out of Egypt, and we have two distinct ones, largely but not completely contemporary. One is a Paphnutius who is a disciple of St. Anthony, who's at the First Ecumenical Council. He's mentioned in a couple of histories. He's not mentioned in some others, so therefore some historians get their knickers in a bunch. Does this Paphnutius even exist? We have this Paphnutius who is a disciple of St. Anthony. We have another one who is a disciple of St. Macarius. And it seems that both Cassian and Rufinus had known him. And so this Paphnutius, we don't know whether this Paphnutius is the Paphnutius disciple of St. Macarius, or Paphnutius who was the disciple of St. Anthony, or another Paphnutius. We have this record of him, on a wonderful record of him in the history of the monks by Rufinus. And three different times, Paphnutius asks God to show him what a spiritual man is, right? Is there one who, like him, desires God? And God says, oh, yes, go meet this man. And so Paphnutius is like all filled with zeal. And he goes and he meets this man, and he's a flute player. And I have to tell you, flute players are fairly low down on the socioeconomic. Well, not the socioeconomic. Well, he was low in the socioeconomic. More importantly, he was very far down on the cultural, social scale. These people were not highly regarded. God is highly regarded as actors in Rome, who were very much looked down upon. And so Paphnutius starts interrogating this flute player. Well, who are you? What's going on? What have you done, for love of God? And the flute player says, well, I've taken up this life because I've done nothing good for God. And basically, you know, this is what I do now because I tried to live for God because once I'd been a robber. And he says, well, when you were a robber, had you done anything virtuous? And the flute player says, well, yes. One time, the group of brigands I was in, we kidnapped a consecrated virgin. And while the others were basically talking about robbing her of chastity, I stood up. And by night, before they could fulfill their desires, I whisked her away, carried her away, and set her free. And another time, he said, I met a lady, and you know, she was walking in the desert, and she basically threw herself at me, saying, make me your slave, because I would become a slave to someone else, because my husband's massive debts have made my sons to be sold into slavery. My husband is in prison. He's only brought out to be tortured. And this now is coming for me. So what does this flute player do? He takes her back to his lair, gives her something to eat, and then basically gives him his wealth. And upon this, he abandons his life. He becomes a flute player. And of course, then Paphnutius says to him, if you wish to be free of these things, follow me. And this episode in the chapter on Paphnutius happens two more times with a merchant, right, who has all these great goods. The merchant just up and leaves. And so, you know, he finds these people, but I want to, you know, read the ending of it. He'd grown sick, and he was told, soon you will die. And right before he dies, some of the local priests come to see him, and we read, he was still in the body for one day longer when some priests came to visit him. He made known to them everything the Lord had revealed to him, telling them that nobody in this world ought to be looked down upon. Even if someone is a robber or involved in the theater, even if he farms the land and appears as if he is bound by marriage, even if he is called a merchant and makes a career out of buying and selling, in every sector of human life, there nonetheless are souls who please God and act in unseen ways in which God delights. It therefore is an unchanging fact that what meets with God's approval is not so much one's career or how one appears outwardly, but rather his integrity and attitude and the honesty of his deeds. Again, that is from the very end of the chapter on St. Paphnutius in Rufinus's history of the monks of Egypt. And so I bring this up because monks have basically undertaken a life in which that which is most evident becomes even more evident to them. And living in the world, do we seek to please God? And therefore, how do we do this? And how do we, as it were, knit before God, to use the story from Metropolitan Anthony Bloom's Learning to Pray? And these are the things that monks are to do. But now, with the institutionalization of monasticism, is there now this tension? Because first and foremost, I need to be obedient to my abbot. But what about, is the abbot my only spiritual father? What if I have another spiritual father? How do I then become obedient to both abbot and spiritual father? And so we see then this kind of, we could say, almost a struggle. Almost between the institution and the individual. Now, I don't mean this in the sense of the institution and the individual in the way we think of it in respect to Republican politics, right? Republican with a small R. But there's an analogy to be worked out there, because here is a monk. He has come in seeking peace from the world, and he comes under this abbot. And he gives himself freely to the abbot. He doesn't wish any longer for his own will to be in charge. And the abbot places him under an elder monk. Now, technically, the elder monk is to be under the abbot as well. And so the abbot becomes important, because the abbot is not only he who watches over the monastery, that is, all the physical things of the monastery, but he now who has to watch over the souls of those around him. And so Pachomius, in a sense, has not so much laid out a difficulty for the monks as perhaps an even greater difficulty for the abbot. I think this is put very well by Father Louis Boyer, a Catholic of the Oratory. He had been a Lutheran, lived in Alsace-Lorraine, and abandoned his Lutheranism for Catholicism. I might have mentioned him before, an incredible critic of the Second Vatican Council. So he is, let us say, a Roman Catholic whose church no longer exists. And this he writes, monasticism belongs to the order of charisms, that is, spiritual gifts, of spiritual liberty, and therefore it seems contrary to its profound and original nature to enclose it in any legislation, any organization, however well thought out these may be. Not only so to say, the habit does not make the monk. Neither does the rule, nor material obedience to a superior, nor any practices that may be laid down, but only the interior life to which all practices are ordered, the life which no practice, however well ordered, can produce of itself. The true monk is not, and never will be, the man who has succeeded in conforming his conduct to a framework, however ideal. He is the spiritual man. And the spiritual man is judge of everything, and who cannot be judged by any exterior criterion. And so we see this basic point, I think, that is making that is rather apt. And because monasticism is the means to an end, that is, the means to an end to being the spiritual man. And I think we have to be careful not to press this quite too far, because we even see in Saint Benedict, as he begins his great rule, that this is only, as it were, a primary school. And it should be noted that even in Egypt, monks would leave the monastery, right? Once they had, as it were, gotten through school to live the life of monks. It is interesting, ironic almost, that Saint Anthony lives with his spiritual father, then goes into the desert among the tombs and into the fortress, and then goes back to the world, then has monks gather around him, but then himself goes back further into the mountain, right? So we see these things, and all to say, as I come to the end of today's episode, what we find in Saint Pachomius is Saint Pachomius is the first one to, for lack of a better term, institutionalize monasticism. That is, he makes it a school in the proper sense of what is a school. That is, the place to learn the elements of our discipline. And I think in everything when we look at Pachomian monasticism, that is, cenobitic monasticism, the common life, koinos, bios, right? The life together. That there is also an immense advantage to this. St. Basil was to put it, who himself had practiced life as a hermit, but who had also gone through Syria, Palestine, and Egypt. That Pachomius's model was the best for the simple reason, how do you wash someone's feet if you live by yourself? This is a question that I'm sure those of you who know hermits could answer. Regardless, this is where we shall leave this week. I thank you all for your listening. I am happy that you with me through 154 episodes. You just found the podcast. There's many to catch up on. And so in all these things, I shall leave all of this to you. I am your host, of course, Professor Cyril Gary Jenkins. My producer is still Elijah Sabern. The music is still that of Johann Sebastian Bach. And this is still a listener-supported podcast of Ancient Faith Ministries.
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4: 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Join Father Lawrence Farley as he offers brief commentary and analysis on topics related to orthodoxy, theology, morality, the scriptures, and contemporary culture.
5: He doesn't know, does he? Lately, through the kindness of a friend, I have recently watched that old 1961 British film starring a very young Hayley Mills entitled Whistle Down the Wind, dating from before her Disney days. I saw it as a young child when it was first released in movie theaters, and rewatching it as an old man, I found that it had lost none of its magic, although this time, obviously, I was no longer infatuated with its young star. The film, written by Mills' mother, focuses upon a fugitive, a man who had murdered someone in Lancashire and had escaped arrest and who was hiding wounded in a barn. While hiding there and suffering from his wound, he was found by the daughter of the man who owned the barn, a young and, as it turned out, tragically naive girl named Kathy, played by Hayley Mills. She asked him who he was, and suffering immense pain just before fainting, he uttered the profanity, "Jesus Christ," and then collapsed unconscious. The young girl understood this as his answer to her question, and she and her two young sibling brothers promptly believed him to be Jesus Christ. Absurd as the premise sounds when stated so summarily, such was the writing and acting and the age of the children that it made perfect sense and sounded perfectly credible within the context of the film. The man's behavior, such as his inability to keep alive one of their kittens, which the children had given him into his care, caused one of the children to doubt and to conclude, "It isn't Jesus, it's just a fella." But Kathy kept faith and refused to believe that it was not Jesus. She was, however, perplexed about how Jesus could have let her kitten die after he was given it to look after. Naturally, a good C of E child that she was, she found the local village vicar and asked why this had happened, without, of course, revealing that she had Jesus staying in her barn. Her question was more timeless and universal than she knew. She was really asking not just about one kitten, but about mortality in general. She therefore asked the vicar why, if Jesus healed so many people, he let so many others die. The vicar, God bless him, was more than a bit surprised and stymied, and he mumbled something about there being not enough room for everybody in the world unless some people died, and quickly moved on to a topic of human evil and how people did bad things, a much worse problem as he was concerned, especially since his church buildings were then suffering some vandalism. As Kathy left with her brother, the young boy quietly stated the obvious and asked her, "He doesn't know, does he?" Kathy shook her head. "No, he doesn't." Despite the fact that the vicar comes off like a bit of an idiot, one cannot but feel some sympathy for him, for all clergy have been asked questions that they cannot answer, and which in fact cannot be answered. And not just about the death of pets, but about the question of human mortality and the sometimes tragically unfair and untimely death of loved ones. If we pretend that we can adequately answer the question and thereby assuage the suffering of the human heart, our inadequacy will be revealed soon enough. The person may thank us for our response, but they will know that we have failed, even if they are too polite to say so. As they leave, they will silently say to themselves, "He doesn't know, does he?" No, no, we don't. That is why it is always better not to pretend. In their love for their flock, pastors, of course, want to be helpful and to ease pain that can sometimes lead them, especially young pastors, to attempt to answer a question which they cannot answer. and which most of the time cannot be answered. The hope is that if they can just provide a full and correct theological answer to the stated question of why God allowed their loved one to die, that would somehow lessen the pain. Alas, it is not so. The questioner is not looking for a theological truth or an effective theodicy. They're looking for the comfort of knowing that their pain is shared and that they are loved. And perhaps, just perhaps, that their pain will somehow and someday go away. The pastor can offer assurance that for the Christian, all pain will one day vanish, and that every tear will one day be wiped away, that they will inherit a world in which there will no longer be any death, or any mourning, or any crying, or any pain, and that such things will pass away. Revelation 21. We can offer the assurance that the present darkness is just the middle, not the end. But explaining why such things happen is beyond us. We can hold and hug and pray, but in all this we must still confess our ignorance. Why did my kitten die? Why did my father die? Why did my child die? We don't know, do we? But we can still trust. And it is in this trust that we are ultimately led through the darkness out into the light, out of pain and into peace. Jesus does care for kittens and for all of us. Meanwhile, suffering remains an impenetrable mystery. In the face of it, we can only bow in worship before God and trust Him as He takes our hand to lead us out of our darkness into His light. Sometimes a book on suffering may help. Please allow me in conclusion to commend Prayers in the Dark, written by myself and available in time for Great Lent from Ancient Faith Publications. May it prove a blessing to you. If it is, please say a little prayer for its author, a fellow sufferer like yourself. For Ancient Faith Radio, this is Father Lawrence Farley.
4: 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Father Lawrence is the pastor of St. Herman of Alaska Orthodox Church in Langley, British Columbia, and the author of numerous books and articles. 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
6: Hello, beloved. I'm Deacon Seraphim Richard Rowland, and welcome back to the Great Rood Screen Podcast. Here, every few episodes, I am reading to you from some catechetical and devotional literature from the ancient Irish Church, in particular, the 150 psalms or poems of the Psalter of the Quatrains, which I've talked about in previous videos, so you can go listen to those if you want some more history on this work and how it was composed. But essentially, think of it as this is a collection of 150 poems written almost in a Celtic bardic style that ultimately descends from Celtic paganism. But now that poetic art is being put to the service of telling the gospel and teaching the stories of Scripture to a lay audience. Today, I am going to read to you cantos 4-7. They're relatively short, each one of them, so I'm going to read all three of them together. As we go, a lot of the cantos will be relatively short, so we're going to batch them together like this, and this is basically the only way we're going to make our way all the way through this thing in a year. We may not even accomplish that, but in any case, we'll do as much as we can. So the last few cantos, the last three longer cantos that we've gone over, cover things like the making of the world, the layout of the world, the sort of three-tiered heaven above, hell below, earth between, the details of the heavenly city, what is paradise like, and how do you get there, all these kinds of details. And then in our very last poem, the heavenly ranks, the nine ranks of the angels and the 10th rank of the sons of Adam. Well, today we're going to begin to actually move for the first time sort of chronologically through the story of redemption, and we'll begin with Canto 4, which tells the story of the rebellion of Lucifer. The great royal king above every land said to Lucifer, "They shall be under thee as befits a bright lineage, numerous host of archangels, give reverence from thee in due order to Adam, to my image bearer. The nine grades of bright, pure lineage shall be attendant upon his reverencing. Reverence to Adam, I make no secret of it because of my seniority. I will not give it, for it would be a disgrace before every host if I should submit to the junior. The King of the Stars said to him, "The righteous, truly fair Lord, there shall not be to thee pure reverence, since thou wilt not give obedience to Adam." Lucifer earnestly spoke a proud speech of evil counsel. "I shall be a manifest king above every affair. The many angels shall serve me. The angel shall be under my foot. I myself shall work myself exaltation. I shall be lord above every company. There shall be no other king above me." Lucifer, with the fullness of his order, his self-exaltation cast him down. His fierce pride was brought low. He was driven toward hell. 1,000 years, a pure period, the scriptures tell, from the making of the angels, an accurate reckoning, until transgression overtook them. Over King of the Stars of noble brightness, who reaches to the height of the fair world, his strength fails not above every renown. Better than every king is the great royal king above every land. I'll say more about this in a moment, but one of the things that we see here in this poem is just this very ancient tradition, well attested in early Christian writings, especially in the Syrian tradition, that the cause of Lucifer's fall, the cause of the devil's fall, was his refusal to venerate, that is, to express honor to Adam as the image of God. There's lots of examples of this, for instance, in the Cave of Treasures and in some of the writing, other writings attributed to Saint Ephrem the Syrian in the Syriac tradition. Other church fathers speak about this by simply saying that the devil fell out of envy. But what's really remarkable is that you have this ancient tradition preserved in both late Judaism and early Christianity, has made its way all the way to Ireland, where many centuries after the resurrection, it is still being written about. And this is, again, this is a work that would have been used to teach lay people and probably to teach new monks the story of Scripture. And this is how that story is told. So this brings us then on to canto number 5, or hymn number 5, which is about the making and nature of hell. So we've talked already about the nature of the heavenly city. This is the other side of the universe. "The king who made a fitting prison for Lucifer and for his demons, a dark, gloomy land of harsh tears, bitter, whose name is hell, a loathsome city with glittering battle, without health, bitter, sorrowful, fearful, full of terror, abundant in treachery, perilous, gloomy, full of wailing, troops of beasts bellowing of pains, spears of contortion for their driving, drowning, plaguing, scorching, heat, parching, consuming, wounding, burning, around the swollen beast, horn bellowing over a heavy wave with abundance of many heads. Harshly it ravages every host with spear points of red burning brand. 500 heads for harsh tormenting, 500 teeth in each one head. 100 hands, 100 palms, gray array, 100 claws on each one palm. A multitude of chafer swarms, black companies. A multitude of worms, slender, coiled. A multitude of wolf packs, sharp, black, cutting. A multitude of enduring beasts, red mouthed, a multitude of toads full of fury, swarming in contention around every circuit of the city, a multitude of exceedingly swift serpents, a multitude of boiling beasts, of fierce sea monsters, of sharp blood-red beasts, a multitude of shapes of bitter hostility, a multitude of fierce mighty lions, a multitude of fierce flames on every side, a multitude of pitiless rough fires, a multitude of dense expelled fires that strike, a multitude of dark black gleaming lights. There is a great number of great seas in hell, with heavy circuits of flood, for the plaguing of the spectral hosts, for their drowning, for their eternal tormenting. A sea of black darkness, wretched gloom, a sea of heavy red blazing fire, a fetid sea, a mighty sea of hideous hue, a sea of mists, a sea of serpent venom, the bitter sea that sucks in the host, many shapes that bellow under heavy groaning in every direction, under warrior sorrow, weeping of woe and great wailing, thirst, cold and heat, withering hunger, hideous rough torments. A swift, holy black host swarms with cursing, with accusations, sharp cry of griffins, wrath and anger, streams of blood, red tears against their cheeks, without bright fellowship, heavy scourges, fiery. 400 they never fail in one purpose. They are for the damning of the devil in hell, for many pains. Although there were 100,000 men with their tongues of iron, one pain of them, until the final judgment they could not surely enumerate. If there be many pains there in dreadful narrow hell, more than the plants on the plains or the leaves in the forests, there is there a king of unregal manner, vulturine, scanty, with hundreds of stratagems, gloomy, servile of harsh face, crooked, grudging, quarrelsome, reproachful, gloomy, accustomed to treachery, angry, fickle, full of reproach, dark, triumphing, battle-loving, violent, fierce, valored, proud, deceitful, cunning, full of plunderings, plague-ridden, tumultuous, raging, fiery, gaping, jawed, loathsome-visaged, savage, base, common. The king, who has imposed a heavy, harsh punishment on the faithless host of hell, wretched, lean for hunger, enduring, pallid, ever poor, all the things that the host suffer in the gullet hole of terrible hell, though I had 100 swift tongues, I could not narrate them in my lifetime. The abode of hell, many the pains. Woe to one who was under its trembling labor so long. A wailing glen, narrow, of great horror, the great dread king has made. The king who made a fitting prison. So, Irish hell, short version, is not great. You don't want to go there. I don't think there's anything real surprising about the Irish depiction of hell as a place of torment prepared initially for the devil and his angels, except that perhaps it's just a much more awful vision than the kind of like Gary Larson Far Side cartoon version of hell, which is like some demons poking you with pitchforks and so on, that many of us maybe have kind of jangling around in our heads. This version of hell is very graphic. It's very explicit. Lots of creepy crawling things, lots of, you know, wild beasts tearing. All of these things are actually drawing upon late Jewish and early Christian, again, versions, depictions of hell that you find in the apocalyptic literary tradition. So this brings us then to Canto 6, which is the earthly paradise and the forming of Adam and Eve. The king who made flourishing paradise, a well-bounded circuit, steadfast, well-protected, a fair, fruitful land of excellent rest for men before transgression. The king blessed the level, blooming land, paradise, for a noble rank to dwell in, after the determining of every chosen land with abundance of every manifold fruit, with plenteousness, abundant herbs, with plains, with great estates, with blossoms of flowers on every field, with their fragrant blooms, with sweetness of pleasant drinking that is heard, with delights, with loveliness, with its green-topped, renowned estate, in the fashion of eternal summer. Life-giving, dewy, spacious, great, a bounteous land chosen, green waved, noble sevenfold land, fertile pasture, fair, pleasant, four-cornered, shapely, a just plain, steady, well-built height, a rampart for protection, enduring, truly bright, it is the shelter of all, a mansioned wall, ever blooming, ever fresh, ever fruitful, a whole dwelling, fertile, noble peace, a steady, sustaining, truly holy rampart, ancient streams, ordered possessions without decay, without want, a good plain, rich in treasures, with thousands of diadems, peopled, swift of certain hills, with rich flowing streams, with vast hosts, with many musics, the king ordered the meeting place, the overflowing spring of Jordan, out of which issue pure forms, four streams, eternal rivers, a river of wine, a river of oil, a dear portion, a river of lowing, full white milk, a good river of honey, a pure work for the nourishing of the holy souls. A separate name for each whole river without concealment and according with fair fame, Phison, Gihon, fair without fault, Tigris and Euphrates. Phison runs its course eastward, Tigris flows westward in whole beauty, Euphrates southward with victory, Gihon northward swift goes straight. The oil eastward along an unbroken track, the wine westward in ordered eternal courses, the honey southward excellent in victory, the milk that flows northeast. They turn about, they turn thereafter, according to the will of the King of Holy Heaven, without failure, without loss, without hatred, on every side within the boundaries of paradise. The king sent a bird host of dear birds without fault across the heaven path, who sing melodies without hatred, lively under the trees of paradise. It sings in swift brightness without ceasing, the fair bird host without reproach, a noble way for the rule of grace, 100 fair sweet music bands, 100 of hundreds of birds in flocks, 100 wing strokes, 100 songs with choirs, many 100 firm songs without concealment, brightly sung to the king of heaven. The king who formed paradise in its grandeur, it is he, our silvern stronghold, placed a great firm wall around it of gold round.

for a coming forth without sadness, a clear proclamation as a type of Christ's resurrection. On the third day after his creation, the soul of Adam was formed, chosen, alongside his firm being without oneness with his true body. Then he was named from the four starry regions, Arctos, Dysis, God formed him, Anatoly, and Mesembria. 9 full months, a dear arrangement, since Adam had received a soul according to the tradition of ancient whole lore masters until his wife was formed, whose name is Splendid Eve, complete, purple, royal, fair, noble, dear, shapely, full, choice of portions, excellent foundation of true progeny. Then Adam arose from his sleep without evasion and saw the woman, gentle her color, fair, famous, shapely. As he gazed upon her face, he chose her above every true companion. He promised to her a clear declaration that she would be the special love of multitudes. It is for thee that each one shall forsake without concealment his mother and his father. From today throughout all ages, a glorious achievement, every one of us shall be under thy full obedience. High over king of the wheel, royal rock, fierce red against the fair noble cross, who was fastened in his body, it was heard, the king who made paradise, the king who made flourishing paradise. So this is the old Irish account of the creation of Adam and Eve. And you may have noticed some interesting details here. First of all, you see paradise is portrayed as a walled garden, as it is throughout the Christian tradition. Secondly, you see the four rivers that flow from paradise, which do have their correspondence in earthly rivers. But here the four rivers are the four sources of, you could say, life. That is water, oil, and milk, and honey. Now, you notice this is the earthly paradise, because as we've already established, were this the heavenly paradise, there would also be a lake of beer. But in any case, this is before that's been discovered, I guess. Now, you might have also noticed this detail that Adam basically lies for 3 days, or 3 hours, or 3 days. It's sort of like, you know, three watches, you know, and it's meant to gesture to the 3 days of that Christ spends in the tomb. Adam's body lies without being vivified by the soul entering it. And this would basically mean that Adam is created, like the soul enters his body at the ninth hour, which is also at the sixth hour, which is also the hour which Christ gives up the ghost on the cross. So there's all these kind of parallels here between Adam and Christ. And then Adam is basically almost pregnant with Eve for 9 months, right? This idea that she's taken out of his side after he's been for 9 months in paradise. And then when he sees Eve, of course, he's totally blown away by her. He looks at her and he says these beautiful, beautiful lines about her beauty and about, like, yeah, for this, men will leave their fathers and mothers for the rest of time. And that is a nice little touch, and I feel like, you know, a lot of these details are things that maybe do come from the early Christian tradition, but this detail, I suspect, is coming from the Irish themselves, who the old Irish bards never lost an opportunity to comment on the beauty of a woman. So then this brings us now to the commandment, and we all know the commandment, and we all know what's going to happen, but this last poem is quite short, so I'm going to read it to you, and then that'll bring us to the end of the poetry that I wanted to cover in this episode, and then we'll dive in a little more, with a little more detail, into some of the particularities and the things that might be different from the story of Genesis as you have it in your head. I'm not saying different from the scriptures, but places where the poet is drawing upon the tradition that he has received, that ultimately comes from, you know, Second Temple Judaism, early Christianity, and the Syrian and the Egyptian traditions. He's drawing on all of those things to kind of fill in the gaps a little bit in the first three chapters of Genesis. So I want to go into more detail about some of those things, but first I'll read to you hymn number 7. The king who spoke a pure speech to Adam and to Eve, the fruits of paradise, affirmation without prohibition, by God's commandment they might consume, that you may consume in peace the fruits of paradise, fragrance of modesty, many all of noble portion,

0: They are permitted to you except one tree, that you may know life under rule, without misery, without conflict, without care, without toil and sequence, without age, without evil, without blemish, without decay, without harsh disease, and everlasting life with everlasting victory. You're going to heaven, a bright covenant, at the chosen age of 30. 1,000 years of victorious interval and 6 hours of hours without falsehood, without peril, it is heard, was Adam in paradise. God, our Lord, noble witnesses testify, who formed every complete circuit, no weak structure against our questioning, is the King who spoke the speech, the King who spoke the pure speech. So a few things here. Let's just kind of go through them in order from the beginning, going back to Canto 4 for a moment. First of all, the very next canto in this, which I'll read to you in a couple of episodes, will of course cover the rebellion of Adam and Eve against God. So there's kind of a double rebellion framework here. You get 4, 5, 6, 7, and 8, which form this narrative arc of Lucifer refuses to obey God, in this case, to venerate Adam. So he is sent to a prison prepared for him. And then there's a paradise prepared for Adam, and then a commandment given to Adam and Eve, and then they will refuse him. So the poet is deliberately pairing cantos 4 and 5 with 6 and 7, right? So you have the consequences of angelic disobedience with the conditions of human obedience. So this makes this kind of nice structural symmetry, which makes the coming fall in canto 8, which we'll read next time, is the pivot point between two rebellions, between the angelic rebellion and the human rebellion, both addressed to the same God, both condemned by the same high king. Now, I mentioned this motif of Lucifer's refusal to venerate Adam. This is something that you find in a lot of apocryphal traditions, very widespread in Jewish and Christian traditions, commentaries on the gospel, on the book of Genesis. For instance, the Vita, the Life of Adam and Eve, which is preserved in Latin and Greek and Slavonic and Syriac. By the way, usually when something like that is preserved in so many languages across the Christian tradition, it is a good indication of its importance. There are also parallels in works like the Gospel of Bartholomew and the Cave of Treasures. Obviously, this is a tradition which is picked up later on in the Quran, but it is not a Quranic tradition. That is to say, this does not originate with Islam. And here we see the Irish poet giving a very clear rendering of the tradition as he's received it, which is that Lucifer's sin is not merely pride in the abstract, but is the concrete refusal to honor Adam as God's image. So the very first sin in this sense was the refusal to venerate an icon. Do with this information what you will. All of the drama in Canto 4 is, you know, it's drawing on this ancient, early Christian tradition, but it's also then being grounded in the Irish honor culture of enech, that is face. Lucifer cannot bend to somebody who is below him. I translated it here as junior, right? Because this public submission would cause him to lose face with the host of angels who's been placed under him. So the tragedy is, of course, that face, you know, is exactly what he loses by refusing to give reverence. His refusal to lose honor is the thing that causes his loss of honor. So in the old Irish, that's some of the irony that's going on there. And then you will probably have noticed, if you've been paying attention, that Canto 5 systematically inverts Canto 3, which gave all these descriptions of heaven and the heavenly hosts. Here we see Canto 5 piling up all of these negative compounds, the without health, without bright fellowship, all these privative compounds, where, so in Canto 3, you have, here's all of the angelic virtues. It's the fullness, the wealth of the heavenly host. Here we have the demonic vices enumerated by their lack of those virtues. Where Canto 3 counts the angelic host reaching into the billions, Canto 5 counts the infernal torments as exceeding the ability to be enumerated, right? So we can count into the billions over here, but over here, there's no point in counting the torments, because at some point, torment is kind of just torment. So these two cantos are mirror images. One of them is set up in the old Irish mode of praise, and the other in the old Irish mode of dispraise, that unite this, you could call it a cosmic vocabulary. Now, there's also a reference here to the Riestrad of the Damned, this word, which means contortions or distortions, by the way, is the same word that is used of the pagan hero Cuculain's battle frenzy in the Ulster cycle, right? This is a hero from old Irish sagas who, as part of the Ulster cycle, he would go into a battle frenzy and his body would be distorted and one of his eyes would vanish back into his head and the other one would bug out like tremendously and he'd have like blood streaming from his, you know, orifices and he would have, one of his, you know, his legs would twist around and, you know, and just all kinds of like, he'd become horribly distorted by this battle frenzy. And while he was in this state, like he couldn't recognize anybody, he couldn't tell friend from foe, basically just get out of his way because you're not going to survive, right? So what's interesting here is that this poem is taking this really dark twisting of human nature, which in the old pagan heroic tradition is the mark of supernatural prowess, and it actually becomes in the Christian vision the sign of supernatural damnation. So the heroic ideal has been inverted here and exiled to hell. Lucifer here in Canto 18 in Canto 5 is named the King of Unregal Manor. It literally means the Unregal King. This is a king who retains the name of a king, but has lost all the substance of kingship, right? So this is one of the main ideas here is that Lucifer's kingship is only a parody of a kingship. It is hollowed out. There is no kingdom of hell, at least in the sense that there is a kingdom of heaven. He is described as being servile, as being unfree, right? This is the ultimate social inversion. The one who sought absolute freedom has now become a slave, an absolute slave. Moving on to our description of paradise here, we see the old Irish describing paradise as being a four-cornered perfect square. So this geometry is carried out through the rest of the canto. You get four rivers, four cardinal directions, four liturgical substances, and of course the famous four-letter Greek acrostic of Adam's name. The number four is the signature of, you could say, symbolic of cosmic completeness in Christian numerology. So paradise, in other words, represents the whole world in its proper proportion. This is the unfallen archetype of earthly creation. Now, we mentioned the rivers, and you'll note the rivers flowing out of paradise are not merely water, but wine, oil, milk, and honey. In the Syrian tradition, until a certain point when they sort of clamped down on some of this, all four of these things are actually used as part of baptismal and Eucharistic practice, right? So this is a very unique apocryphal tradition, which is preserved here. And it also finds its place in things like the Odes of Solomon, right? Is representing paradise as a cosmic liturgy, the first Eucharist flowing from a single spring to the four quarters of the earth. That's the idea here. Now, we mentioned Adam's 3 hours without a soul, right? This is a type of Christ's resurrection. And so the idea is that the very beginning of humanity is already foreshadowing. It's bearing the stamp of the coming Redeemer. It's bearing the stamp of humanity's recreation in the person of Jesus Christ. And so in that sense, we should not see the coming of Christ as being like an afterthought or like a plan B, as it certainly is not in the understanding of Orthodox Christianity, but rather that the signs of the resurrection, the signs of the coming of Christ in the world are already, they're already baked into even the first few hours of the world. I mentioned also this Greek acrostic for Adam's name. This is something that is very commonly understood in the Middle Ages, Adam is named by the four Greek compass words, Anatoly, which means the east, Desis, which is one of the words for the west, Arctos for the north, and Mesembria for the south. This is what you could call a pan-European medieval concept, and it's here rendered in Old Irish verse. The idea here is that Adam is made from every corner of the earth. There's in the Assyrian version of this, Adam is, you know, God, when God forms Adam, he takes, you know, a particle from every part of the world to form him together. In other words, Adam is the whole cosmos, right? He is the whole, he is a microcosm, that he's the entire cosmos in miniature. And then, of course, we have Eve. And I've mentioned already this beautiful kind of commentary on Eve as being Adam's, you know, totally struck with wonder at her beauty, right? This is the language that's used here. There's also a lot of language to kind of indicate the way that she becomes co-regent. So if Adam is the regent, that is, he's the one who rules the world on behalf of the High King, that is God, then she becomes co-regent with him. You may have also noticed this reference to the age of 30 as being the age at which unfallen Adam would have been translated up into heaven. This is a very important medieval concept, sometimes called the Ites Christi, that is the age of Christ at his baptism and the beginning of his ministry. It's the, in many traditions, that is the also the traditional age of the resurrected body. So what you have here is this idea that Adam was to have attained the full age of Christ by translation, and then he would have been translated, he would have been taken up in heaven.
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2: It's Monday, and we are live on Ancient Faith Radio. Tonight, we're continuing the Gospel of Luke. We are doing Lesson 4 of the Gospel of Luke, continuing our study of the Annunciation to the Theotokos. Stomen galos, let us stand firmly.

Welcome, dear brothers and sisters, to Search the Scriptures Live, where we interpret the Bible according to the mind and the writings of the early church. I'm Dr. Jeannie Constantino. This is Lesson 4 in our study of the Gospel of Luke. If you wish to join us tonight, you can do so by calling in to the station at 855-237-2346 or 855-AF-RADIO if you can't remember the numbers. And you can also submit your questions to the chat if you're watching on YouTube. Now, last week we began discussing the Annunciation to the Virgin Mary, and we're going to continue that tonight. Historically, theologically, it is extremely important. This is not just some little story about the Virgin Mary, how she became the mother of Jesus. We didn't finish it because it's just so laden with important information. As I said, both historical and theological information. One of the things we talked about last week was, what did it mean when the angel went to her and said, "Hail Mary, full of grace," or "Here, kecharitomeni." So we talked about the word "here" can mean hail. In other words, it was a regular greeting, or it can mean rejoice, which was also a greeting. So it could mean that. And then afterwards, it says, well, what has typically been translated since the time of Jerome as "full of grace," ge charitomeni. So we talked about the connection to grace. We talked about what that meant, why Jerome called her "full of grace." And today, many Bible translators will tend to want to translate that differently as greatly favored or something like this. And we also began to talk about what that meant from an Orthodox perspective. Why was she greatly favored? And comparing that to both the Roman Catholic and the Protestant perspective, both of which are actually basically the same. Even though the Roman Catholics have a very, very high opinion of the Virgin Mary, they believe that she was full of grace because God gave her that grace, that she was